0: It may take days to cover over.
1: We actually climb up the inside of the pylon. We have stairs inside it. It's quite a big climb, actually. It's about a 40-minute climb for the team. They've come down on rope from the top with the paint crews. We'll actually be painting it. We made a tough decision. It was, given it's over the top of the Yarra River, it wasn't an option to clean it off.
0: The Prime Minister is tempering expectations of a new gas tax in the near future as the Labor Party meets for its national conference in Adelaide. Some in the party are demanding a fairer return from natural resources, including through taxation. But Anthony Albanese says he doesn't interpret that as a push by party members to increase taxes on gas exports, arguing there's more of a focus on fuel security.
2: No, I don't. And what my party understands as a priority of Australians is making sure that we have fuel security at this point in time.
0: The head of Australia's peak Jewish body will appear before the Royal Commission into Anti-Semitism and Social Cohesion today. The co-chief executive of the Executive Council of Australian Jewry, Peter Wertheim, will be joined by Rabbi Alison Konya, among other witnesses. The department heads leading public servants in Victoria and New South Wales are also expected to give evidence. Today's hearing in Melbourne will focus on security for the Jewish community as Block 5 of the inquiry continues. US Secretary of State Marco Rubio is moving to allay concerns about a landmark nuclear deal with Saudi Arabia. The agreement will last for 30 years and allow American companies to run nuclear power in the country and could also potentially open the door to uranium enrichment in Saudi Arabia. The agreement will need to be debated in Congress, but opponents are unlikely to be able to gather enough votes to defeat it. Mr. Rubio has dismissed fears it could lead to nuclear proliferation.
3: When the moment is appropriate, we'll put out that in writing. We have to do it with Congress anyways, so we'll certainly do it publicly. But suffice it to say, the U.S. is not going to reach any agreement with any country in the world that leads to the risk of proliferation.
0: It's hoped a cyber attack by OpenAI's artificial intelligence tool on another AI bot will help developers better understand how to train and control the technology. ChatGPT was undergoing offline testing when the program accessed the open web and hacked into a rival AI startup. It's believed the prompt didn't include an instruction to remain offline. The head of Australian Strategic Policies Institute's AI security program, David Rowe, says both humans and algorithms are still learning.
4: When an AI lab releases a model like this, it comes with safeguards. Those safeguards were dialed back for the purposes of this test. It was, you know, sort of basically left off the leash. The slightly reassuring bit of information is that if this were released publicly, it wouldn't quite be behaving the way it has behaved here.
0: To the weather, there's a gale warning for the Central Coast, Central Gippsland Coast and East Gippsland Coast. For the state, partly cloudy with scattered showers over southern and mountain districts, isolated showers across the northern plains, mainly during the afternoon. Small hail possible in the south as well. For Melbourne, partly cloudy, a medium chance of showers, most likely in the later morning and afternoon, heading for a top today of 13. Right now it's 10 degrees in the city. ABC News.
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7: It is 5 minutes past 10. It's Thursday morning. Great to have your company. Teachers on strike right around the state. We were talking a bit earlier to Philip Perez, who's with ABC Gob Murray. He was at one of the regional strikes. Many of the teachers heading into Melbourne. There's quite a few happening regionally, though, in terms of the protests. About 200 people chanting, waving their signs. Philip saying that they are very focused on making sure they get, as they put it, fair working conditions and a fair pay rise at the moment as well. Someone had texted in saying, well, they're earning more than a first-year doctor. And Madame Ballarat has responded to that, saying comparing a first-year doctor's pay with a first-year teacher's pay is apples and oranges. Matt saying first-year teachers have a lot more responsibility. There are bigger expectations than first-year doctors. Plus, says Matt, a doctor's pay shoots up exponentially after that first year with experience. Matt, thank you for getting touch on that. One text is saying, I think Victoria is going to see a big increase in homeschooling. State schools just seem to be becoming unreliable. Conditions are so bad that teachers don't even want to work there. A lot of parents are working from home anyway. Maybe they should be schooling the kids. We do note that homeschooling is on the rise, at least a little bit here in Victoria. I'm on 1300 977 222. If you don't want to talk teachers after 10:30, we're going to be talking movies as well. And we're going to look at The Odyssey. Now, not only has it absolutely had one of the biggest opening weekends in box office history for any film, let alone a Chris Nolan film, people are asking, is it going to bring back the glory days of the Sword and Sandal movies, which I haven't thought about for a long time? If you've seen The Odyssey, you're welcome to get in touch. If there are some of those old historical epic films that are still on your mind, something that maybe was bigger than Ben-Hur, or maybe is Ben-Hur itself, you can get in touch on that one as well. I'm on 0467 842 722.
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7: Now, on a more serious note to start the hour, though, it is National Farm Safety Week. Incredibly important to talk about this. Farms can be incredibly risky, and not just for the people working on them. Family, friends, casual visitors, people coming through, they have to be careful, particularly important for kids. And I know groups like the Victorian Farmers Federation have come out, they've joined their voice to many others, urging farming families to keep child safety front of mind. Now, Felicity Richards is the chair of Farm Safe Australia. And I believe, Felicity, the mum of farm kids yourself. Good morning to you.
11: Hi, Nick. Yes, indeed. I have a 6, 8 and 10-year-old on the farm with us down in Tasmania.
7: And look, I know one of the campaigns part of this week that Farm Safe Australia are talking about is that set the standard about making sure that we are modelling the right behaviour for those younger family members.
11: Completely. I think this year's FarmSafe campaign would really resonate with a lot of parents because set the standard, show them how it's done. I think we all know that children are such sponges and they copy what we do. Sometimes, unfortunately, they copy what we say. But it means that there is an opportunity there. If our behaviour demonstrates safe practices on farm, our kids are just going to soak that up in ways that our word, our instructions are not necessarily going to influence them.
7: Felicity, there's a big complexity there, and I think it's worth noting for farming families too, is that obviously farming kids tend to work quite a lot on the farm as well, but part of the joy of that is also then your playtime. You're opened up to experiences and areas that, you know, city kids, even kids just in town, don't get to experience. It is a complex thing to talk safety in both of those contexts.
11: It really is, and we don't want to detract from that. Mm. I grew up on farm. I grew up on a farm on Flinders Island, and the freedom and the independence and the skills that I developed in that environment, I wouldn't want to trade them for the world. But how my husband and I are now going about setting some boundaries around our children so that we know that they can still participate fully in our farm life, but with some of those safety things addressed head on so that we can make sure that perhaps they don't experience some of the more risky aspects of our childhoods, but they still get the full benefit. But it is a challenge.
7: It is a challenge, but it can be really simple the way you're describing it. And, you know, if you've been working on a farm for a long time, maybe you're not buckling up every single time and the kids are seeing that. Maybe you're only going around the corner so you're not thinking of those helmets. Like, there are ways to change your own behaviour here.
11: Completely. And habit, you know, habit can be our best friend as well as our worst enemy. So if your habit is to... Well, it's so
7: such
11: true.
7: A good point way to put it, though.
11: It really is. And our fabulous executive officer, Stevie Howdall, put it this way, and she's got a young child on farm too, and she was explaining that when the pressure hits, and we know it hits farmers, it hits during, you know, droughts and floods, and it hits during harvest season. If you're not in the habit of putting the helmet on, that's the time when you are most likely to think, well, you're just not going to think, are you? Because you haven't built that habit. But if you've got a really fixed habit of throwing the seatbelt on every time you get in, even if you're just going to let the dogs out of the kennel or collect the mail at the end of the driveway, you'll do it even when you're tired and stressed. And our kids will see us do it as a matter of routine, and I think they will too.
7: Felicity, do you think there's a bit of resistance to change, though, still, or are you getting a sense that contemporary farming families, they're very on board?
11: It's a mix. I think everyone is on board with safety for their family and their loved ones and their workers. No one wants to see anyone get hurt.
7: Yeah.
11: Translating that into the practices, the meaningful practices that will ensure safety, isn't, I don't think we're quite there. The statistics are telling

0: done, and I don't believe it has to be costly or complex.
1: One thing for people to keep in mind this Farm Safety Week, what would you want it to be?
0: It's so simple. If everyone who was listening made sure, and whether they're a visitor to farm, they live on farm, whatever it may be, if they thought, you know what, from now on my farm, you always wear a helmet and you always wear a seatbelt, it would have a massive impact. I truly believe that. There are lots of other things we need to be thinking about as well, but I truly believe if we start with those simple things, we can make a huge impact very quickly.
1: Felicity Richards, thank you. Felicity is the chair at Farm Safe Australia, as I said, National Farm Safety Week. Now, Catherine Myers, farmer from Torello in Western Vic, and her family had a very terrible scare when her son Tommy was in a serious accident on a family farm a little while back. He's 8 now, he's doing really, really well, but I know it was a really rough time. And Catherine, I really appreciate you taking a bit of time to share this story. Thank you. Good morning.
2: Good morning, Nick.
1: What happened?
2: So it was the school holidays, and every parent out there knows the pressure of school holidays and getting everyone doing something that they're interested in doing. And I had two of the kids with me. We're down checking sheep, and Dad, it was the very last day of potato harvest. Dad had gone down the paddock to do the last load of potatoes out of the harvester and into the truck. And the two middle boys were helping unload the potatoes in the yard. And one thing that we've learned about Tommy since the accident is that with his ADD, he has no executive functioning. So he can't predict something that's happened 100 times that day might happen again, like an adult would, or a child with a neurotypical brain. He had a collision with a piece of machinery. And he ended up in the Royal Children's for 3 weeks, and 6 surgeries to put his feet back together. And we're incredibly lucky to have the resource that we have at the Royal Children's Hospital.
1: We really are. And look, Catherine, that's just heartbreaking, particularly in a scenario where, you know, kids just helping out on the farm, the way you want young kids in that to have that experience.
2: They love it so much.
1: Yeah.
2: And, you know, I sat on the Making Our Farm Safer Committee developing the Child Farm Safety Handbook. So I know all of the research, and I know all of the tips and tricks to make things safer. And no matter how safe you make things, when you have kids involved in a business like a farm, there is always risk. You cannot eliminate the risk without removing kids completely from that experience. And I don't think there's many farmers who want to remove them completely from that experience.
1: They don't at all. But and certainly not to sound callous in any way, but, you know, when something like this happens, you've got your attention divided. You're then sort of in hospital. I mean, it is actually removing, you know, work from the farm itself as this is all happening.
2: And I've been doing some farm safety workshops with Best Wool, Best Lamb groups in our area, and with my neighbour, Stephen Kinnersley, and he speaks about the concept of the free farm. And that's the idea where you can just walk out your driveway and your farm operates exactly the way it has been operating when you're there, when you're not there. And not many of us operate those farms.
1: No.
2: And when a farmer has an accident, or when a child on farm has an accident, you lose that child and you lose one of those parents out of that farming operation. So there's a really significant flow-through effect to the rest of the family in trying to keep everything running at home while mum or dad is at hospital with that child.
1: Catherine, as you said, you've been talking more safety, you've been talking to the people around you. You hearing that they understand what's at play here? Is the message getting through, like we were talking to Felicity about?
2: I think, look, to some extent it is, but it's exactly as Felicity says, if the habits aren't there, you don't think about it, and that is what the kids are learning, and it's something that we continue to talk about. I actually find the kids the best tool for changing safety on our farm, because they know they cannot ride their bike without a helmet. So if Dad goes to get on the motorbike, they go, Dad, where is your helmet? You know you cannot ride without a helmet. So we can also talk to our kids and use them as a tool for improving safety from the other side as well.
1: Oh, that is such a good idea, though, because it also helps the kids understand that responsibility. It's kind of almost checks and balances for every member of the family.
2: Absolutely. Yep. Yeah, it's quite funny seeing Grandpa being told off by a 4-year-old about his safety.
1: How does Grandpa react to that?
2: Do you think
1: Catherine?
2: It is a good idea to do that?
1: What would you want people to keep front of mind during Farm Safety Week this year?

0: I think I love what Felicity said. It's just build the habits that you can. But the other thing is, don't choose, you can't control everything. So choose what risks you feel you want to control and that you want to have an influence on, and don't stress the other ones because you can't control everything in your child's upbringing, and you want them to have that great experience on farm too. So balance it out.
1: And how is everyone now in the family?
0: Tommy is extraordinary. He is actually quite literally the poster child for complex injury recovery. We took him to Cairns a few years ago, a year ago, and his sister wanted to go rock climbing, and he wanted to go as well. Now, he had his feet in braces, so he couldn't bend his toes. And anyone who knows, to go rock climbing, you need to be able to bend your toes. But that kid got to the top of the rock climbing wall, and his physio now has that big photo on her wall to show other kids with serious foot injuries what can be achieved if you have the right attitude. And he's just had the most extraordinary attitude to his recovery, and he's taught a lot of people in our family, in our district, about resilience.
1: Catherine, what a little bloody legend. I'm a bit teary. I'm going to let you go. Thank you. That was absolutely wonderful. Catherine Myers, farmer from Torella in Western Vic, I think very generously, very openly talking about her family's experience of farm accidents. As she said, her little bloke isn't just doing well, he's thriving, but it has changed a lot of the conversations that they have on farm. I'm on 1300 977 222.
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1: As I said, after 10:30 this morning, we are talking movies. We are going to talk about Christopher Nolan's The Odyssey, an absolutely enormous opening weekend. People are coming out of the woodwork to go and watch this in the cinema. Very few arguments saying that it is a bad film. But it's not the first time that the epic, The Odyssey, has been turned into cinema. We'll run through some of the other ways it's been on the big and the small screen. Talk about the film itself, of course. If there are any of those style of giant historical epics that you have loved over the years, you can start getting in touch on that. 1-300-977-222. We're going to talk about something else serious in a moment. Beforehand, though, we're going to talk about skin cancer rates in a particularly unusual situation. That's after I take a bit of a breath, and this is Caitlin Shadbolt with Edge of the Earth.

0: Caitlin Shadbolt, Edge of the Earth, 23 minutes past 10 on Thursday morning. I played some Four Non-Blondes earlier. Alan getting in touch, as he has a couple of times, saying, hey, you've got to listen to this particular Chris Wilson track. It sounds very much like that. Jamie Wodonga saying maybe we could give the Chris Wilson song a bit of a run tomorrow for Oz Music Friday. I haven't forgotten. I think that was a very gentle way of making sure that I hadn't forgotten it was Oz Music Friday. Of course, tomorrow, as always, as my promise to you, and I haven't got in trouble for it yet from management, nothing but Australian music between 9 and 11.
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0: I said we had something serious to talk about this morning, as well as Farm Safety Awareness Week, and I want to talk skin cancer. Something you may not realise, we have spoken about it, but not for a while. Simply by living here in regional Vic, as you and I do, we have a higher chance of getting skin cancer. And of course, we already know our treatment pathways harder to navigate. It does and can lead to worse outcomes. But some research that's been focusing directly on the Loddon Mallee area, think Bendigo, Mildura, Swan Hill, it's saying that they are, in addition to being regional Victorian, even more likely to get skin cancer. And if they're diagnosed with melanoma, they're 35% more likely to die than people in Melbourne. What is going on? Professor Lee Kinsman, researcher at the Violet Vines Marshman Centre at La Trobe University in Bendigo. Lee, good morning to you.
3: Good morning, Nick. Thank you for the call.
0: Really keen to talk on this because I think they're numbers that would have anyone, and not to sound too cliched, quite alarmed. But first of all, why are rates of skin cancer so high, particularly in Victoria?
3: Well, for the Loddon Mallee region, it's very much about our environment, our population. The Loddon Mallee region actually accounts for one quarter of the Victorian landmass, and it's a hot and dry landscape. And we have sun-exposed industries and farming, so we have more people in our environment that are exposed every day, in addition to the outdoor and water-based leisure activities that we tend to have in the region. But contributing to that as well, you know, you talked about access to systems and access to services. Well, we see that we've got a socioeconomic profile that often it's harder for people to access services, where distance can be an issue, but also just the cost of living can be an issue. That if someone spots a lesion or they want a skin check or something like that, they often have to make decisions about can they take a day off work? You know, can they afford the extra cost of diesel or petrol to travel to get that check? So there's a number of factors that contribute to making it a problem for the Loddon Mallee.
0: Lee, that is still amazing that all of that can combine to that 35% bump compared to other areas.
3: Yes, yeah. And what we're finding is that it's not about the quality of the individual care. That we've got some great clinicians and great services in the Loddon Mallee, but it's about those delays, and it's the delay in the first instance about accessing care and getting a treatment and understanding, for people understanding when they've got a skin lesion, when should they be worried and how can they access a service quickly. But then we've been surveying people with skin cancer in the Loddon Mallee and they've been telling us a fairly consistent story that when they are accessing the system, it's actually quite confusing for them. That the referral pathways, that knowing where to go, and that 4 out of every 10 people with skin cancer in the Loddon Mallee are actually having to leave the region for their treatment. And so it's just an extra burden on them and their families. And what we want to do with this project is to make sure that they get the best possible care close to home, so some of those barriers are removed.
0: I might talk a bit about what good, I guess, care, what good access could look like. But it was interesting you said that confusion, because I would just say, as a purely speaking as a layman here, that when it comes to skin cancer, Australia in particular, we've done a lot of work on that education.
3: Yes, and our particular project is on the point from which someone has a skin lesion and accesses healthcare from that point onwards, that that people actually understand, well, what treatment should they expect? What sort of lesions should they worry about? And how can they access that care? So I agree with you. The education about being able to prevent skin cancer and what we should be looking for is actually very good. What we're trying to make it improve for people in the Loddon Valley is that from that point onwards, they get the best possible care in the right place.
0: Lee, as you say that, it is in my head that I'm acutely aware that, you know, I'll go get a dodgy mole checked out if that's what we need to do. But you're right. I don't know what would happen to me afterwards. It's very interesting that now that I'm thinking on it, I'm like, hang on, what would be the steps?
3: Yeah, that's right. And the Cancer Council of Australia have developed very good what's called optimal care pathways. And those optimal care pathways actually step out what people with skin cancer should be able to expect and in what time frame they should be able to expect. So we'll be developing resources for people in the Loddon Valley to understand, well, what should be their expectation when they seek treatment for skin cancer? And in even more detail, our resources will provide them information about where they can access those services and how.
0: I'm talking to Professor Lee Kinsman. He's a rural health researcher at La Trobe University. We're talking about skin cancer rates that are much higher than the average in Loddon Valley area. And Lee, when you said those diagnoses, it just made me think, are people seeking out GPs? Is this happening through skin checks? Are people in hospital? Do we know how people are mostly getting diagnosed with melanomas?
3: It is mostly through GPs,
0: right?
3: And but often through whatever service they have locally. One of our concerns here is that there are some towns that just don't have GPs. So we are looking at are there other health professionals that are available in those towns that can be part of the skin check or part of those pathways to care for people with skin cancer.
0: And you said something that I think is all too familiar to people going through other cancer journeys, but I think you said 4 out of 10 people have to leave for treatment.
3: That's right. Yes. Yeah. And that's not just for melanoma. That's across the skin cancers. You know, and we're hearing stories like in the Loddon Valley region, I think we only have one public dermatologist. So if you're referred to have a lesion checked to a dermatologist, it's a trip to Melbourne usually. And so that's a big decision to make for someone who's, you know, having to take time off work or having to work out, do they have to stay overnight? So you know, we want to get that back to those sort of services being available locally.
0: One public dermatologist, whereas your research is estimating maybe 13,000 people living with skin cancer.
3: Exactly. It's one of the strange things that we see in rural health is that often where the demand is the highest, the resources are the least. So we want to make sure that our systems reflect people getting access smoothly and quickly and seamlessly, and that where you live doesn't actually contribute to your outcome from skin cancer.
0: What are you hoping to trial early next year? What sort of better system are you looking at?
3: So there's a few things. One is that that people with skin cancer know where to access care and how to access it. The second thing is once they go to a GP or their local health service provider, that they actually have a strong understanding about what are the dangers of skin cancers and what are the ones they should be really worried about. And when they are really worried about it, that they have a simple system of being able to refer to the appropriate specialist treatment within the Loddon Valley, and that the referral process be simple and easy for the GPs so that it's not a burden for them, and that the specialist at the other end gets all the information that they need so that we improve those referral pathways.
0: Lee, I'm going to let you go, but I can imagine you and I will speak next year as this trial gets underway and find out a few more details. Professor Lee Kinsman, rural health researcher at La Trobe University in Bendigo, speaking about that high skin cancer rate we're seeing in the Loddon Valley area, far more likely to get skin cancer, and the gaps in the system that are making outcomes so much worse for patients as well.
2: On Landline, improving farm soils with glass.
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0: We've been talking about it all this morning. Thousands of Victorian public teachers are on strike today, protesting for better pay, protesting around staff shortages, and of course, changes in their working conditions and workload. Second major strike of the year, and it comes after a recent pay offer was rejected. Rejected by 51% of the union members, still coming in, as many have pointed out to me, as a majority. We headed out to Wodonga earlier this morning, where hundreds of teachers are in protest at the moment, one of the satellite protests, where Melbourne kicking off very soon.
5: Good morning, Nick.
0: Philippe, where are you?
5: I am at pretty much near the Wodonga Water Tower, where the Memorial Park is. There's about 100, well, probably even more than 100 people here, and you might be hearing the chanting in the background of teachers here holding placards, teachers from Rutherglen High School, Wodonga Middle Year College, Wodonga Primary School. There's an active amount of people here and protesters today.
0: How many would you estimate?
5: I'd say probably around about nearly 200 people are
0: That's
5: here.
0: Nearly 200 people in Wodonga. And as I said, the big protest is in Melbourne. The strike has started just a couple of minutes ago. Corey is a teacher from Epsom Primary School. Corey, good morning to you.
6: Good morning.
0: Made it to Melbourne. What's it like at the moment?
6: Just down here in Bourke Street. As we speak, it's a sea of red and, a sea of AU. Placards and a lot of creative juices have gone into individual placards that have probably been made at home. So it's very big down here.
0: Well, I can hear in the background, it sounds like if not hundreds, maybe even thousands of people.
6: Yeah, there'll be thousands down here. It's, as I sort of said before, like I said, I'm not pressed to straight height, but sort of looking out across the masses, it's a lot of people down here in red, and so good to see union members are banding together.
0: I've heard that there were actually train delays, so there'd be even more people who are stuck on those trains and haven't made it yet. That's what we're seeing on Facebook at the moment. But Corey, is the plan to do a march and block some of that traffic?
6: I think we'll make our way up to Parliament and, get to the Parliament and make our feelings known about the current offer.
0: I am going to let you go simply because it is a bit hard to hear with all that noise in the background, but thank you. Corey from Epsom Primary School joining what sounded like thousands of people there, teachers off the job in Melbourne. As I said, there's going to be even more on their way. What we're hearing from social media is that trains have been delayed, so teachers are actually stuck on those trains. Now, a text that came in a bit earlier saying my youngest recently finished secondary school and said that in that school, 20% of the teachers were fantastic to be around, 50% of the teachers actually taught, and the other 50 just stick them on a laptop. My oldest recently completed a diploma of insurance broking. The whole course was online, and he received a 35% pay rise. This text is saying, yes, give the teachers more and the same pay as New South Wales. We were talking earlier about how problematic this can be for border communities where teachers and nurses as well, it has been noted, who are maybe not being paid to their standard that they would want in Victoria can cross the border and be paid much better in New South Wales. This text is saying it is about the working conditions for teachers. Some of the people who are criticising teachers don't have to sit down to another 3 or 4 hours of work when they get home. That's from Janet in Dalesford, who notes, I was a teacher for many years and I had to leave due to burnout. Keep those texts and calls coming in. I'm very interested to hear how people are feeling about this teacher's strike.
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0: We're going to talk movies in just a moment or two, but we just finished up a conversation regarding skin cancer rates in the Loddon Mallee. It was interesting to note that they are much higher than many, many parts of regional Victoria. And some of the complexity there is knowing how to get that treatment, knowing how to get those tests and what is actually available in your area. Leanne online from Bendigo, good morning to you.
7: Hi, how are you?
0: I'm good. Have you had to go and have some skin cancer checks?
7: Well, I have 6 monthly ones. I have to go down to Sunbury from Bendigo to a skin specialist, and because I'm a repeat offender, and have had, you know, several taken off, like probably in the tens at least.
0: Wow, yeah.
7: And so I'm a repeat offender, and I know other people who are constantly having, you know, skin cancers taken off, but finding, you know, just general people, finding someone who is qualified to take, you know, to do the skin checks in the first place, and then the, you know, the costs of the skin checks and the follow-up can be a bit prohibitive.
0: Is it leaving you quite out of pocket by the sounds of it, Leanne?
7: Well, some of them have been on my face, so I've wanted to go to someone, you know, with a great deal of experience. So, yes, it has left, you know, quite a bit of money out of pocket, and then going to the skin specialist, it's the same thing, yeah. Oh. So, yes.
0: Oh, it's a good insight on that, and Leanne, thank you very much. As Leanne was saying, and what Professor Lee Kinsman said before, in terms of numbers, there is one public dermatologist in an area where they think there are 13,000 people living with a skin cancer. 1300 977 222. Movie straight after Dynamic Hypnotics.

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0: Well, despite dire predictions from some online people that it was going to absolutely fall apart, Christopher Nolan's film The Odyssey is on its pathway to break box office records as it powers through, attracting people out of the woodwork and into the cinema.
5: Tell me what you remember.
6: A wife? A son?
5: And then what?
6: We won the war.
0: And it's not just the way people are spending when it comes to The Odyssey. The reviews are suggesting it has absolutely nailed it. Matt, Neil, good morning to you.
7: Good morning.
0: Did you go and see The Odyssey as soon as it was available? Were you excited for this in the lead up?
7: I was excited. I think I was 3 days in after it opened. Usually I just sort of, you know, wander about for 10 days before I go and see a film these days. But, yep, no, I was there to the point where I'm almost thinking about going and seeing it in IMAX. I'm that excited about it. I'm that impressed by this film and the whole thing of seeing it in a cinema.
0: I want to talk more about that IMAX experience and whether that matters so much the way I think many people are saying. But this had a huge expectation attached to it. It's not only Christopher Nolan's most expensive film ever, but of course it is a story we have seen and been aware of over and over and over. Did it work fully for you?
7: Yes, 100%. Unequivocally, yes. I can't stress hard enough how amazing this film is. I only had a cursory knowledge of the story of the Odyssey, which is one of, you know, humanity's oldest written texts, you know, and it would probably comes from an oral tradition before that. But this story is millennia old. And I found it really interesting going back and sort of reading through some, you know, summaries of the story, because I was watching it going, oh yeah, I know this bit, I know that bit. But what's really interesting with this is that Nolan has changed things, and I think for the better. Like, he has taken pieces from other parts of the story and twisted into something else that makes it more complete. It makes the themes work. It adds so much weight and heft to the story, and I think he's done an incredible job.
0: Talk to me about the cast, because I'm not going to lie, I would not have immediately thought Matt Damon when you think Odysseus.
7: Yeah, look, he's incredible in this. There's not a dud performance in this. John Leguizamo, Anne Hathaway, Tom Holland, Matt Damon, John Bernthal. It is just wall-to-wall incredible performances. And, I mean, Nolan, I can't think of a single bad performance in a Nolan film, for starters. So he obviously casts well and gets good performances out of these people. And, you know, Matt Damon is no slouch. I mean, think about The Martian. You know, that was he basically carried that entire film himself. And while he's not carrying this film, there's a lot of weight on his shoulders, and he has both the physicality and the gravitas now to do that.
0: Matt Neil, as you're speaking, Warwick Long is flagging me down through a window, bringing a big thumbs down. He did not enjoy the film for what it's worth. And I just want to out myself as a Nolan skeptic. I've seen some very good movies from him, but a few of his that people laud, I've not been a massive fan of. Do I have to be a Christopher Nolan fan to get the most out of this?
7: I don't know. Firstly, what the hell, Warwick Long? Secondly, Nick Healy. I have words for you as well. Look, I'm not a fan of every Nolan film, but I think they are predominantly great. I think Interstellar is a little bit overrated.
0: Thank you.
7: Mostly because of the ending. I haven't even seen Tenet, but I thought Oppenheimer was incredible. I think Memento is one of the greatest films and greatest screenplays ever written. So look, I'm fully on board with Nolan, even though The Dark Knight Rises is also terrible. But I think that this is just great, epic filmmaking. And the thing about Nolan, and I guess people probably, a lot of critics talk about this a lot, is his films aren't CG heavy. If they do use CG, it's in such a way as you barely notice it. He relies on models like miniatures and bigatures to create a lot of his effects. He also does a lot of practical stuff. He does a lot of in-camera effects. And his films look different because of that. They don't look like all the kind of the big CG smear that we sort of see with a lot of big blockbusters these days. And that is refreshing. And it is really evident. It gives this film a look of its own, a feel of its own, and a kind of expansiveness and immersiveness that we don't always get with big blockbuster cinema these days.
0: We're talking movies. Matt Neal is running us through The Odyssey. It is sweeping the box office. It is getting people back, bums in seats, and it is getting lauded by the critics as well, getting incredible reviews. Warwick Long's thumbs down notwithstanding. Don't know if you've seen it yet, but it's kind of, I think, in many ways, hearkening back to some of those incredible historical epics that we grew up with. I'm on 1-300-977-222. Matt, I thought it was interesting you mentioned not CGI heavy, because my understanding is actually some very surprising practical effects went into this.
7: Yeah, and I don't know the full details of it, but I mean, obviously there is CG involved. There is a giant cyclops in this story, and that's not a spoiler because I don't think I can actually spoil a story millennia old. But there is, so that is obviously relies on some very amazing CG. But the big showstopper in this is the sacking of Troy. So everyone is possibly familiar with the idea of the wooden horse of Troy, this long siege as the armies wait outside for 10 years to try and get in and destroy this city, basically, and they build a giant wooden horse, blah, blah, blah. Now, the sacking of Troy is the centerpiece in the story, which is interesting because it actually takes place before the Odyssey really properly kind of starts.
0: Yeah.
7: It's actually part of the Iliad, which is the story before this. And the Odyssey is all about Odysseus coming home from the sacking of Troy and the War of Troy. But Nolan's story, which I think is fantastic how he's done this, it makes Troy such an integral part of the film by where he puts it, and to make sure that it is the big spectacle in the film. And within that, I'm still not entirely sure how he shot this, because to me, it looks like he just built a whole city and then destroyed it all on camera in real life, burning it to the ground. Now, I'm sure there's some incredible effects to do this, but none of it looks CG. And I know CG is good these days, and sometimes we don't pick it, but this is some kind of next level work. I need to do some research about how it works.
0: I do understand that at least some of the Cyclops was actually puppeted so that people could actually react to it, as opposed to just a ping pong ball on a stick that people had to pretend to make eye contact with, which is good. Texas comes through saying, my family loves to watch Ben-Hur so much that my six-year-old is requesting a chariot race scene costume for Book Week. That is phenomenal. Matt, I've got to admit, I got confused a couple of years ago because I thought Ralph Fiennes was playing Odysseus in Christopher Nolan's movie, as opposed to his own separate film from 2 years ago called The Return.
2: Our King Odysseus, the smartest of all the heroes. He led us for 10 years in the Trojan War before his brilliant plan to build the great horse. The Trojans thought it was a gift and took it behind their walls. Then out poured our soldiers. Odysseus led us to victory.
4: People love stories.
2: You were there?
8: I am Odysseus.
0: Is it just weird, Matt, that in 2 years we've had two films with incredible actors about the Odyssey?
7: Yeah, I mean, how many years is it between Spider-Man reboots? I mean, or Batman reboots? Look, it is, but it's one of those, I mean, for starters, it's one of those stories that exists in the Creative Commons now, so anyone can make a movie on it without having to get the rights, you know, much like Sherlock Holmes. So that's

0: why we keep seeing these stories. But it is such a classic story, and it is so open to reinterpretation. I mean, some people might not realize this, but the amazing film, Oh Brother, Where Art Thou, is a version of the Odyssey. And there are other, you know, I think there's some anime films where they take that story, this idea of the great return home from the war, and they turn it into a completely different film. So it doesn't really surprise me. To be fair, I did not know that that film existed until right now. So thank you. Obviously, they don't have the marketing team that Christopher Nolan has behind.
1: I'm glad you mentioned animated, because I grew up with Ulysses 31.
2: It is the 31st century. Ulysses killed the giant Cyclops when he rescued the children and his son Telemachus. But the ancient gods of Olympus are angry and threaten a terrible revenge.
3: Mortals!
4: Wiped from my memory.
5: Father! Oh, Father!
6: You are alive, my son.
1: That's a kids' TV show from 1981. It goes hard.
0: I'll take your word for that, Nick. That would have been all of one at the time when that came out. So I believe you.
1: You're just going to have to trust me on that one. It sounds so good. It's got a banger of a synth pop soundtrack, which I may play bit of in just a moment here. Very quickly, you said you might go and see it in that big IMAX experience. Do you get enough out of it in a regular cinema?
0: I think you do. Like you ask this question most weeks when we chat, you know, should you go and see this in the cinema? I think it is an unequivocal yes in this case, because it is just big screen spectacle, and it doesn't look like every other film. It's worth seeing on the big screen. And I'm seeing reports online about, and I wasn't really aware of this because I've not actually been to an IMAX before. I've just added myself there. But the crop of the film is different. Like the ratio aspect of what you see on the screen is so much different. And apparently seeing it on IMAX, you're just seeing all the rest of the shot that's been cut out. You can see all their helmets, apparently. That's the big thing I've seen them talking about online. But it's, yeah, I think this is definitely a big screen experience.
1: Well, very big screen in terms of if I have to pay extra to see 30% more of Matt Damon's forehead. I mean, that's what I'm hearing.
0: Yeah. And no, I think it's 30% more of the fluffy plume on the top of his helmet is what it actually is. So, yeah.
1: Good on you, Matt Neil. Thank you very much. Matt, genuinely, I think, a bit overawed by how good The Odyssey was in his experience. I'm going to play a little bit of this because it was so good. This is a French-Japanese co-production from 1981. I grew up seeing it on repeat, and it is Ulysses 31. It had an incredible soundtrack.

0: I don't think it's going to stand up to repeat watchings, but that synth-pop soundtrack is absolutely amazing. I'm out of here in a few minutes' time. Warwick Long, good morning to you.
1: Speaking of things that don't stand up to repeat watchings...
0: You really didn't enjoy it, did you?
1: No, look, it's okay. It's not great. I think it's a filmmaker's film. Like, if you're a movie buff and you love how things are made and you love the stories being told to you about how they got the shot and how everything, it's great. If you like the story... And if you don't want this very American of them having to describe everything about how you need to feel during this moment of this bit, using an ancient Greek story where the character is really smart, intelligent, but cheeky, and is a victim of his own hubris, there's none of that in Matt Damon, my friends.
0: Wow.
1: He is just brooding and boring and dull, and they spend the whole time running away from things. That's the movie.
0: Did you enjoy Oh Brother, We're Out, though?
1: I like Oh Brother, We're Out, though.
0: There we go.
1: Yeah. It's like... Well, Tenet, right. Everyone loved Tenet when it came out.
0: I know.
1: Yeah. And sorry, when I'm not the movie expert, you just had on the movie expert, right? Listen to him if you into this sort of stuff. But you're not going back to Tenet to watch it.
0: Oh, no.
1: I reckon a lot of people aren't going to go back to this movie to watch it. It was an experience to go to the cinema. It was a reminder of how big movies can be. That bit was enjoyable. But it's not a great story well told. It's one of the ancient classics, and it's told poorly.
0: This has been Alternate Review Corner with Warwick Long.
1: I'm the Margaret to the David that you just had on, or am I the David to the Margaret? I don't know.
0: I think you might be the David in this scenario.
1: I'll take it.
0: What are we actually meant to be talking about right now? What's happening after midday?
1: Let's get a lot more serious right now and think about the people in a small town in West Gippsland of Longwarrie. As long as I've been a rural reporter, there has been a dairy factory in Longwarrie. During that time, it's had multiple different owners, but since 2019, Lactalis Australia has owned it. That is now the biggest dairy company in Australia. And yesterday, without telling anyone, without telling the local council, without telling the local members, without telling the leadership, they walked in and told their members, "We're going to close this factory by the start of next year," and they released a press release and have not made any comment since. So they've had their own internal review of their sites, and to be fair to Lactalis, they just bought Fonterra Australia. They have a surplus of dairy factories and not enough milk to put in them, right? That's what that company's dealing with. But it's the how they deal with it and how they talk to their communities about it that we're going to speak about today. Well, the local Liberal member there, Wayne Farnham at Narracan, very disappointed. Still hasn't heard from the company today. We'll hear from the union. We will also talk to dairy farmers today about how they're feeling. Another factory's gone. I've lost the amount of fingers for dairy factories that have closed on my watch in this job, and it is continuing. So what's that saying about the dairy industry? But what does it mean to Longwarrie? We will talk about that today. If you've got insight, please join us. Give us a call. Let's have a chat.
0: Warwick Long, thank you very much. Final text on the teachers' strike happening today. We've been noting that for border communities, there's a bit of concern that a teacher in Victoria can cross over, be paid much better in New South Wales. Greg's got a solution here. He says, sound like the answer is to lower New South Wales teachers' pay so that both states would have a better balance sheet. Greg, that is genuinely, every glass is not only half empty, but on its way to being completely empty. That's remarkable. Tomorrow, Friday, Oz Music. It's 11 o'clock. It's news now.
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3: Good morning, Natasha McFarlane with ABC News. Crowds are building in the Melbourne CBD and across regional Victoria as thousands of teachers gather for major rallies as part of industrial action that has effectively shut down schools across the state. The 24-hour strike comes after Australian Education Union members voted to reject the state government's latest pay offer over the weekend. North Melbourne Primary Teaching Assistant Megan Sinclair says classroom sizes need to be reduced so workloads are more sustainable and children get the support they need.
4: A lot of us are at the very bottom rung of payment, but we are also the ones that are dealing directly with kids with complex needs, from trauma to physical disability. We're the ones that are with those kids the most.
3: The state government spokesperson says discussions with the union are continuing. A rabbi has told a royal commission she believes anti-Semitism is being normalised in society and it's taking a toll on her community. Georgia Linton-Williams has more.
5: Rabbi Alison Konya from the Union of Progressive Judaism appeared before the Royal Commission on Anti-Semitism and Social Cohesion's hearing in Melbourne this morning. She said the amount of anti-Semitism her community is experiencing is out of control and much of it is normalised and accepted by society. Rabbi Konya told the inquiry stories of Jewish people being ostracised by their non-Jewish friends and communities following the Hamas attack of October 7, 2023. Later today, the commission will hear from representatives of the Victorian and New South Wales governments.
3: The owner of what's been described as Victoria's worst illegal dump site has been handed a record fine of $60,000 in order to clean up the polluted property in Diamond Creek in Melbourne's outer northeast. Joseph Chetcuti pleaded guilty to depositing industrial waste without authorisation and failing to comply with an environmental action notice at the Heidelberg Magistrates Court on Tuesday. Victoria's Environment Protection Authority says it's undertaking further investigations into the nature of the trucks used to transport the waste. Australia's housing market has hit a turning point, with prices falling nationally for the first time in more than 3 years. Domain's quarterly report shows combined capital city prices dropped 1.4% over the quarter, while units fell 1.2%. Chief residential economist for Domain, Nicola Powell, says regional Australia is holding up better than the capitals.
6: They're holding up better than our major capital cities. They're not as sensitive to changes in the cash rate, and that is due to the fact that they are more affordable. But prices overall are weaker than they were, but they're not as weak as what we're seeing in the major capital cities.
3: The Iranian-backed Houthi movement in Yemen says it has attacked two Saudi oil tankers in the Red Sea in the wake of Monday's announcement of a maritime embargo against Saudi Arabia. The BBC's James Reid reports.
7: Soon after the Houthi announcement of attacks on shipping, Britain's Maritime Security Agency said it had received a report of one tanker being set on fire by a projectile. It said the crew were fighting the blaze and there were no reported casualties. A number of ships had already changed course to avoid the risk of attack. Saudi Arabia had increased oil exports through the Red Sea to avoid Iran's blockade of the Strait of Hormuz. Now this route is also under threat, adding to the upward pressure on global energy prices and strengthening Iran's strategic position in the war with the United States.
3: Tech giant Alphabet has reported stronger than expected second quarter results. The parent company of Google and YouTube says it has earned $170 billion in revenue. Alphabet's continued investment in artificial intelligence and cloud computing services has been credited for the results. In sport, the Hawthorn AFL Club has re-signed key forward Mitch Lewis to a new four-year deal, avoiding the prospect of losing him through free agency. Despite interest from rival clubs, Lewis has recommitted until the end of 2030. The 27-year-old has kicked 163 goals in 96 games for the Hawks. The new deal comes after fellow key forward and veteran Jack Gunston signed a one-year extension to play on for an 18th season. To the weather, there's a gale warning for the Central Coast, Central Gippsland Coast and East Gippsland Coast. For the state, partly cloudy with scattered showers over southern and mountain districts. Isolated showers across the northern plains, mainly during the afternoon. For Melbourne, partly cloudy, a medium chance of showers becoming less likely in the late afternoon and evening, heading for a top today of 13. Right now it's 11 degrees in the city. ABC News.
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8: Have you ever been to Don Bosco in Brunswick? Do you know what I'm talking about? The iconic low-key youth centre, and there's a hostel as well in the inner north. After 87 years, Don Bosco looks set to be sold. The whole property is on the market and it's sparked an online petition. Do we care about youth centres anymore? Is it important to keep them going? Give me a call about the role of youth centres and, in particular, Don Bosco. What are your memories there or experiences? Are you still taking your kids there? I know there are still kids' parties happening in Don Bosco. I fully admit I have spent countless hours there a while ago now, but when my kids were little, it was frankly old-fashioned fun. No airs and graces about it. There was air hockey. There are pool tables as well, built-in trampolines into the ground. Was never super busy. That was part of the joy of it. But maybe that's why it's being sold. Is that good enough? What do we lose when we lose our youth centres? I would love to know your memories or experiences of Don Bosco. How do you feel about this news? Did you or do you take your kids there? Call me up, let me know. Also, as we speak, in Melbourne and across Victoria, public school teachers and principals are striking. We're going to cross live to the march in Melbourne CBD. Now, this is a second strike in 4 months after the educators narrowly voted down a revised government pay offer. They rejected 17% back in March over 3 years, and then they rejected 28.3% over 4 years. In April. Tell me what you think of it. What are you doing today to cope with it? We will cover some of those issues today on The Conversation Hour. 1300 222 774, and a lot more as well. Mark, you've called in from Coburg. What do you think about the news about Don Bosco?
12: Yeah, it's incredibly tragic. It's been at the heart of the community for about 87 years, and my two kids have grown up there. We've made friends there, gone to numerous birthday parties, and it really performs a really important function in the area. It's free or cost-free for families that, you know, live in an apartment or a small place and they don't have room to host a birthday party. It's often like the really happy backdrop to many kids' childhoods, and we really don't want to lose it from our community.
8: Did you know about this? Was there any communication to the people who were going there, Mark?
12: Look, I'd heard murmurs, but when the sign went up recently, it kind of confirmed, our worst fears. We think, so a bunch of parents have banded together very quickly. There's a petition circulating. I think it's been up for about 24 hours and it's already over about 2,000 signatures. So there's a real groundswell of support, including from parents. And, you know, there's a group of dads who went there as children who now take their children there as adults. And it's just really been, you know, and it's not just for younger children, it's for youth in the area as well, to have a place where they can hang out, that's safe, that's inclusive. And, you know, it's run by a religious order, but it's always felt like a place where everyone can go, irrespective of background or, you know, where they're from or how much money's in their pocket.
8: And, Mark, I was remarking on my memories, which is that it's just so delightfully analog, if you like.
12: Yeah.
8: Do you think that that's part of the thing that would be lost?
12: Yeah, absolutely. I mean, it's almost too wholesome. There's the rabbit that comes out to be patted. I'm assured the rabbit is a happy rabbit and well socialised. There used to be a sheepdog that was really well trained that came out. So often it was like kids' first safe interaction and learning how to interact with an animal. The in-ground trampolines are amazing. And, yeah, look, even the big, you might remember the big plastic boxes of Lego in Duplo.
8: Oh, yeah.
12: And so you'd have a bunch of kids just sitting around together with potentially sticky fingers from MSC monkeys just getting into it. So, yeah, it's a great, it's kind of like a stepping back into the past, but also a place that's really valued in the present, because it's not about screens, it's just about, you know, those toddlers, they need exercise, and when it's raining, being able to get them to bounce on a trampoline for half an hour can really make a huge difference in bad weather.
8: Mm. And so, Mark, you'll be signing this petition, it sounds like.
12: Yeah, absolutely, and circulating widely. And, you know, I think there's a bit of a... if you look at the petition, it's basically a push for the local council, but also the state government, to think about how it can be kept in community hands. Yep. Because, you know, if the sale has to go ahead, it's been such a gift to the community. We need more high-density housing, like first to say it, but we also need, you know, infrastructure that supports young families who are living in high density, particularly if they don't have a backyard of their own.
13: That's right. Mark, thank you so much for calling in. Really interesting to get that insight. As you say, the petition calls on the local Marybeck Council and the state government to do something about this. We've asked the state government for a comment this morning. They declined. We're still waiting to hear from the council. We still haven't got details also from the current owners as to the circumstances of this. We'll keep looking into it as well. But as I say, there is that online petition. You're on the Conversation Hour on 774 ABC Melbourne and Victoria. I'm asking you across Victoria, not just about this one youth centre in Brunswick, but how important are these youth centres? I'd love to know. 1300 222 774. Samantha Ratnam, you know her. She's the former Greens leader, well known around Brunswick as well, and social worker. And she is on this case as well. And she joins me now. Hello, Samantha.
14: Oh, hi, Mary. Lovely to speak to you.
13: I believe you are around that teachers' march, which we'll ask you about in a moment.
14: Indeed.
13: But if people are wondering about any noise,
14: yes.
13: What did you think when you heard about this news about Don Bosco?
14: Oh, I was so sad to see that for sale sign go up over the last week. And I was listening to Mark before as well. And there had been some murmurs about this, but it was really a shock to see it and see the timeline. I think there's about a 4-week window that they're hoping to get expressions of interest. But it's such a treasured place for our community. People come from

0: rock community. People come from near and far. I'm sure you're going to hear that throughout the morning. And people have come for decades on, you know, decades now to visit that place. It holds a very special place in many people's hearts, particularly families. It's a, you know, free space for young people to burn off some energy, connect with others. And there's also youth workers there, which is a real rare thing nowadays.
1: We have been talking about Don Bosco, 1300 222 774. If you still go there, hold your kids' parties there, if you used to, it's been there for 87 years, it is set to be sold. Samantha Ratnam is with us now. As Mark alluded to, Samantha, you've got a situation, particularly in the inner urban areas, of a lack of affordable housing. This is prime real estate, and there's a lot of it as well. Do you suspect that this is what it would end up as? And as such, is this a sort of a momentum that you can't really stop if you've got a, you know, lightly used youth centre model to compete with that?
0: Oh, look, we definitely need more housing everywhere, and these are prime locations for more housing. So the community absolutely welcomes that. It's interesting, though, the site has been used for low-cost, you know, sometimes short- to medium-term accommodation. The hostel part has been also there for decades on end, and we're hearing lots of stories about what that accommodation meant for a lot of people who otherwise not would have not been able to afford a roof over their heads when they were students and young people, etc. That being said, I don't think the community would say no to housing at that site, but what the push is on for now is to secure that site, that youth centre specifically, and you know, maybe we could have both, but it's going to take a lot of community rallying, and that's why the call is on the state government and the council to work together to see if we can secure that youth space for young people for the future. It doesn't mean that there can't be housing as well.
1: Right, so you're talking about a split space for that. Would you want to keep the original building for that in your ideal iteration of that?
0: Oh, well, we've been talking, I heard before as well, about how beautifully analog the space is as well. Yes. I think there'll be a lot of people who would be very, you know, attached to the way it is. I mean, things move and change, but I think it's the essence of that place, which is free or low-cost third spaces for young people. And I know you're asking the question about how important these spaces are more generally across the city, and they are really important. We have fewer and fewer spaces now where young people can go, which are not shopping malls, where you're not being pushed to purchase, and that's how you spend your recreational time and social time, where there are actually spaces where you can connect for free, meet other young people. There are youth workers there who actually get to know you, and I've been there on many afternoons with my young one, you know, saved us as well on many a rainy day. But what I've loved the most is seeing the interactions between people, and you can really tell that people know each other because they keep coming there after school, and I'm already hearing from a lot of people who say, I go there after school, where would I go if this place wasn't there?
1: Will you be involving yourself in this campaign? It sounds like you are already.
0: Absolutely. I've been doing whatever I could to support Don Bosco for a number of years now, and we want to ensure that these spaces are there for young people in the future as well. They've serviced generations before, and we want it to be able to service generations in the future as well. So we'll be doing everything that we can to support. Hopefully council and the state government can start having some talks as urgently as possible to think about how we can preserve this space.
1: And before I let you go, Samantha Ratnam, as I said, you've made your way to the teachers' rally in the city.
0: Yes.
1: Now, this, what strikes us about this, obviously the second strike in 4 months, they've turned down a deal narrowly. Do you believe that the educators are potentially on the verge of losing, you know, some of that social, the undoubted social support that they've had on this issue?
0: Well, judging by the thousands upon thousands of people, which I can see from where I'm sitting, I found a little quiet space, but I can see the thousands of people, and we're going to join the march as soon as I finish this call. I don't think they're losing support. In fact, I think they're gaining support, and they certainly have my support, and they have the support of our local community. As a parent myself of a young person in the public system, I think this is what this is protesting the woeful underfunding of our public schools for decades on end. And teachers and education staff have been keeping that system up while literally the walls were cracking around them in many instances. We're talking not just about the infrastructure, though. We're talking about the resources they have to provide the best quality education to our young people. And they have been trying to patch things up for years on end, and they haven't got that

0: support. So it's both about salary and conditions, but it's also about properly funding our public schools. And, you know, in Victoria, the state government has delayed its commitment to fully funding our public schools, which is potentially ripping out $2.4 billion over the next few years from our public schools. So I think it's about all of that.
1: Samantha Ratnam, thank you for joining us today.
0: Thank you for having me.
1: That's Samantha Ratnam, former Greens member, leader, should I say, and social worker as well, and still involved, as you can hear. I'm asking about Don Bosco. Samantha's involved in that response. Are you also someone who has loved and would miss Don Bosco? 1300 222 774, or youth centres? Do we care about them anymore? You tell me. Kevin, you're in Brunswick. What do you think about it? Hello, Kevin.
2: Oh, hi. How are you doing today?
1: Yeah, good, thank you. How are you?
2: Good. I'm a resident of Brunswick. I've lived here for 40 years. I have to admit, I've never been to the Don Bosco because I'm in my early 60s now. But Don Bosco used to run a boys' retreat in the summertime down at Safety Beach for years. I don't know if maybe your listeners... male listeners, of course, may have known about this. So they ran it for about a month. It's summertime.
1: Did you used to go, Kevin?
2: Oh, yeah, I went there for about 5 years. Yeah.
1: Was it? What do you remember of it?
2: Well, it was fantastic. It was, you know, it was much like what happens with the facility in Sydney Road. Is this boys getting together, going to the beach, sporting activities, we'll watch films. It was just, you know, good, wholesome,
1: good,
2: you know,
1: old screen free fun.
2: Yeah, definitely. And it cost, but it was incredibly cheap for its time.
1: Yeah. So,
2: and about boys from different areas. It wasn't about, oh, this area, that area. It was just boys from all around metropolitan Melbourne.
1: Kevin, thank you. Yeah, part of life potentially at risk. Do you remember those summit retreats? Do you remember Don Bosco? I'd love to hear from you. 1300 222 774. Do you know about the rabbit? I don't know that I saw the rabbit. Let me know. Tell me about your feelings about Don Bosco and also youth-run centres, or those sorts of youth centres across the state. Should we have more of them? We'll keep on that story. And also, we're going to, in this conversation now, I'll be talking about that story. Did you hear about it? AI going rogue in real life. What role would our new, brand spanking new AI plan in Australia have to tackle that or prevent that? Also, I'm asking today, are our kids becoming less entrepreneurial? But next, we will cross to the CBD to hear more from the Teachers March.
3: 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Or building a brighter future? Conducting research? Or inspiring future astronauts? 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
1: You are listening to The Conversation Hour on 774 Melbourne and ABC. Very soon we'll be getting a bit of analysis from the point of view of Adam Voigt. He's the CEO of Real Schools. Kate Mead is our station reporter. She's at the rally. What's it like there, Kate?
5: Well, Mary, I'm standing on the steps of Parliament House this morning and I cannot see any space in front of me on Spring Street, and it stretches as far as the eye can see down to Swanston Street. There is room for people to walk on the footpath, but the road is packed. It is a sea of red. Standing where I am, though, behind me, there is two sets of couples that got married today trying to get their photo in amongst all of this on the stairs. I'm just going to walk away from them at the moment while they try and pose for this. And they said they might even get the protest in the background just because it's happened on their day. But
1: they don't need you photobombing them, let alone thousands of teachers, but what can they do?
5: What can they do, right? And amongst this sea of red, I'm looking at schools from all over the state. Just in front of me, I can see Point Cook and Copperfield. Down the back, I can see Wyndham and I can see Doherty's Creek, Fountain Gate, Ballarat, Strawton. From all over Victoria, they have come to stand together.
1: And where do they plan to go, and how long will the disruption be today, apart from people getting married, Kate?
5: Well, look, at the moment, speeches have just begun. So they met at Bourke Street in the Mall at about 10:30, and they've just arrived here only minutes ago. So I'm expecting a few more speeches before this crowd disperses, and interruptions from Spring Street right through the Mall, right down to Swanston Street, and right through Bourke Street this afternoon.
1: Thank you, Kate.
5: Thanks, Mary.
1: That's Kate Mead, ABC Melbourne Station reporter. Joining me now is Adam Voigt, who is CEO of Real Schools. Thank you so much. We've heard there, Adam, that rally is certainly well attended and loud and as vociferous as the previous one within the past few months. What do you think about this situation with the teachers' strike in Melbourne and Victoria at the moment?
6: Yeah, good morning, Mary. I must admit there's a little bit of irony for me, and I think every photo that every teacher has ever taken has had somebody trying to bomb it in the background or giving rabbit ears behind someone's head. So
1: this is revenge.
6: I feel only a little bit for those married couples that are trying to get their photos taken on the steps. My broad take is that I think there's a sentiment in Victoria when it comes to this that they want to be able to support the teachers, but there's a little feel also of, you know, I think, you know, some parents, I remember my mum used to say to myself and one of my sisters, you know, I felt she wanted to bang our heads together and tell us to go and sort it out. She didn't want to hear any more from either of us. And I think there's a little bit of that. I think that this is something that should have been sorted out well in advance of today. We've got a government who needs to acknowledge that there are, you know, our graduate teachers are starting $13,000 in salary below their compatriots, say in the Northern Territory. We've got ES staff, education support staff, who in our residualised government schools are so important, who are not getting a fair hearing on their pay concerns and are being offered a small allowance to kind of try and get that vote over the line. And then on the other side of it, we've got a union who's clearly a little bit in disarray. You know, this is 40 years since we've had a union negotiated agreement with the government, basically knocked back by the membership. And so there's a lack of coherence in the messaging and in the way that teachers are coming together on this. So there's a lot of factional infighting and leadership trouble there that needs to be sorted out, because we need to get our teachers and our schools functioning the way we want them to.
1: Yeah, on that industrial relations point, it was quite notable. From your point of view, Real Schools, you deal with primary, secondary and other schools to talk about culture and student behaviour, yep. But you will have seen, I guess, industrial relations play out across the board. Can you expand a little on what you think is happening, I guess not just literally within the union, but I guess in terms of teachers and how they're feeling and this divide, yeah. Almost 50-50 divide on this issue?
6: Yeah, that's right. It's really close. We're really actually talking about a few hundred votes on the survey that went out this week. So my view is you have to take a bit of an historical view of it, Mary, which means at least going back to, you know, the 2022 EBA that was negotiated, which ended up for teachers, there was a lot of not so much great will that came out of that, because the rates of pay that were offered to teachers were outstripped by inflation. So they found themselves a few years down the track in a worse position than they're in now, which is why they're kind of arguing that the government's current pay offer around 28% over 7 years is kind of, you know, is not going to do that job if inflation continues to rise the way that it is at the moment. And they're going to find themselves back in the same position again in a few years' time. I think the other contributing factor here for teachers, when I talk to them a lot out there, is that one of the big things that they want to have recognised through this, and this is where I think this isn't just a Victorian phenomenon, I think it's a bit of a sentinel call out there for the rest of the country, is that teachers are really sick of about a 30-year decline in the way that our governments at a federal and a state level have supported government education. You know, these schools are residualised. The funding has increased for the independent and private school sector way higher than it has for our government schools. I think they're saying we're catering for the kids who need an education the most and with the most complexity, and we're not getting a fair deal. And I think they've reached a point where, frankly, enough's enough, and they're prepared to dig in over it this time around.
1: Adam Voigt, great to speak with you today.
6: My pleasure. Thanks, Mary.
1: That's Adam Voigt, who's CEO of Real Schools, that work to build school culture. What do you think? 1300 222 774 is the number to keep the conversation going about schools. 1300 222 774, or text 0437 774 774. Also today, we've been talking about Don Bosco. It's an institution in Brunswick, even if you haven't been there in the past 87 years when it's been there on Sydney Road. Maybe you know other youth centres like it. What do you think of youth centres? Are they more important than ever, potentially? 1300 222 774. Don Bosco, your memories. Jane from Woolamai, what do you remember or know of Don Bosco?
7: Well, my experience, hello there.
1: Hello.
7: My experience with Don Bosco was our older son, who is now 35, he came down from the country. At that stage, we were living up in central Victoria, so about 3 hours away from Melbourne. And he boarded at Don Bosco for the first 2 years when he went off to RMIT to study.
1: University.
7: Yeah, so
1: a big part of his life.
7: It was, because it was a lovely community, and a lot of boys boarded there, country kids especially.
1: Yeah. Did you? So where did they board? It wasn't in Sydney Road, was it?
7: Yeah.
1: In Sydney Road, right.
7: Yeah, in the youth club was adjacent to
1: The accommodation. It's a hostel now, I believe.
7: Yeah.
1: So what do you think about this passing into private hands after 87 years?
7: Well, like most things, when they get privatised, that, one-on-one and community feel always gets lost. Mm-hmm. Back then, I think it was Brother John was the person who looked after the boys, and they had community meals together, like they supplied the meals at night.
1: Yeah.
7: It was basic accommodation, but for country kids, my kids were lucky, they went to boarding school in a regional town, but then they went to Melbourne.
1: Mm. But so much a part of their lives. Jane, thank you so much for sharing your story, and we will get to more stories, hopefully, about Don Bosco. 1300 222 774 is the number to call on the Conversation Hour. Also, we're covering in this hour whether our kids are actually becoming less entrepreneurial, and a little look at the Indian Film Festival in Melbourne. It's unbelievable. But next, did you hear about that story about the bot that went rogue? Have we got the plans that can stop it? That's next.
8: Hi, it's Trevor Chappell. I'm retiring from the ABC, but first, a party. Tune in to Overnights, live from Melbourne Museum on Tuesday.
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4: You're with Mary Guerin.
1: Didn't hear it this morning. This is what happened. OpenAI said, look, they had AI offline. They were doing some experiments with it, if you like. It was contained, or so they thought. It broke out and it hacked a digital library. Now, do we have the plans? We've got a brand spanking new national AI plan, an AI Safety Institute. What role could it or would it have done in this situation, if this is indeed something that we're looking at in the future? David Rowe is head of AI and security at the Australian Strategic Policy Institute and joins me now. Thanks for joining me, David.
6: Thanks, Mary.
1: So from what you heard about what happened, is this going to happen a lot?
6: Yeah, I think it's a growing risk because, there are two broad trends that we need to pay attention to. One is that AI models are becoming smarter. They're getting more powerful and more capable. At the same time, we're also giving them greater latitude to act autonomously and independently and carry out higher and higher level tasks without, direct human intervention. And they will take the best pathway they see to get to the goal that we've set them. So in this case, we just said, complete this cyber
9: hacking test within your, you know, sort of digital prison that we've put you inside. And rather than sitting there and completing the test, it decided the best way to do this was to break out of the cage, go on, you know, get onto the internet, which it did very, very cleverly by finding a, you know, a vulnerability basically in the infrastructure that was containing it, break into another platform, Hugging Face, this online library that you mentioned, you again, you know, using, you know, very smart means, in order to steal the answers. Now, that's not what, you know, nobody

0: told it to do that, but it just decided that was the best way to get a good result on the test.
1: We told the bot to do its best, and it did.
0: And it did. And OpenAI got more than they were bargaining for. But, you know, as we give it higher and higher level goals, this is going to happen more and more often. It's not going to necessarily go from point A to point C via point B, as we anticipate it will. It'll find some other circuitous means that might be harmful in order to get there.
1: And part of the reporting about, as I said, this new AI plan that we have and the institute that we are going to form, and as I say, it's still a very new concept, but if we can do a thought experiment here and see whether our plans actually will be useful. The AI Safety Institute, as I have been reading it, are supposed to make sure that AI systems and agents that work with AI act in ways that are, quote, aligned with their users' values and goals. So does that mean mandating the sort of instructions, if you like, that should happen in all of these circumstances? How powerful would that structure of regulation be in Australia when it comes to these large multinational companies?
0: Yeah, it's a good question. So the Institute's role here will be kind of over the long term in helping to contribute to international research on what's called alignment. I'm not sure, you might have mentioned it there in your description, but alignment basically means getting AIs to do what we want them to, and not including to achieve the goals that we set for them without, you know, resorting to, you know, sort of strange avenues, as has happened here. The Institute is doing some work on that. So, for instance, they're collaborating with the CSIRO on AI alignment. They're also collaborating with a nonprofit called the Gradient Institute, who do work on AI safety, on something called multi-agent risk, which is a technical term, but basically meaning, I mean, it's one thing to control a single agent, as OpenAI was trying to do here, but imagine when there are millions of agents out there in the real world, all interacting with the real world, interacting with each other, bouncing off one another, and so forth. That's a multi-agent situation that throws up all sorts of four-dimensional risks of its own. So they're doing some work on that as well. Like you say, it's a relatively new body. You know, Australia has some great people, and I'm sure they will make a valuable contribution. They are basically, though, contributing to what is a global effort here. And given that there are only two countries on the planet that are building frontier models, and that's the United States and China, at some point, it's very difficult to see this coming under control and giving us the kind of sense of safety and assurance that we want until those two countries come together and figure out exactly how they're going to proceed safely with frontier AI development and research. So, you know, the companies doing the building the models and the governments that oversee them are at some stage going to have to figure out, okay, how do we keep doing work and releasing it in a way that isn't getting too far ahead of the safety measures? So again, the Institute, the Australian Institute, will make a contribution, but it's a big global conversation.
1: Indeed. And I guess what this does is it's a real life experiment, as I say, thought experiment. I'm finding it hard as you speak, David, to get my head around how a country like Australia, with, as you say, even the brightest minds and reaching out to the US and even to China in terms of cooperation, how we can actually influence those sort of parameters of safety.
0: I mean, we have to do it at a number of levels. We have to do the research and contribute that to the global conversation. We have to use our diplomatic clout, particularly, well, I mean, you know, obviously nobody's having a lot of success at the moment trying to direct the US diplomatically. But, I mean, we are a close ally and, you know, we do. And look, in the international environment, we do actually have some clout. Like, you know, we are seen as a basically as a sort of, you know, as a good global citizen who brings sort of practical, sensible solutions to the table in global conversation. So I think we can rest on, you know, we can draw on our diplomatic capital to try and influence the discussion here. And, you know, while contributing to the research and the science at the same time. But, yeah, look, it's
1: still a long way to go.
0: it is a

0: long way to go because we are, you know, we are, you know, frankly, you know, and unabashedly a tech middle power in this space. Look, the other thing I would, one final thing to point out is that if we grow our leverage as an AI power, that does actually buy us more of a seat at the table in these sorts of global safety conversations. Now, there's big discussion going on about data centers and the extent to which we should host data centers here for the purposes of training and running big American frontier models. I'm very strongly of the view that we should be involved in that. That's it's important to our sort of economy and our economic security, but it does also give us some leverage.
1: A bit more of a seat at the table.
0: Over how the global industry actually runs. Like, you know, if the Americans are dependent on us to train their models because the data centers are here, that gives us a lot more say and a lot more leverage in those conversations. So I think that's, you know, becoming part of the industry is an important part of it.
1: That is another and very important conversation, David. I'm sure we haven't ended it there. Thank you so much for helping us today.
0: Welcome, Mary.
1: That's David Rowe, Head of AI and Security at the Australian Strategic Policy Institute. What do you think about that? Tony in Somerset says, who's liable and takes responsibility when AI does the wrong thing? That will also be an open question. I'm asking you today also about Don Bosco. It's a youth centre and a hostel. We're talking particularly about the youth club that is on Sydney Road. First time in 87 years it's on the market. We have tried to get input from the state and council governments. They have not been able to join us today. We're looking for some more information about this sale. What do you think about Don Bosco? A lot of nostalgia for that place today. Brendan in Bayside, you have another but different experience of Don Bosco.
2: Yes, thanks for taking my call. It was quite interesting when I listened to your program this morning because I was in Sicily with my son-in-law and my daughter and grandson, and Mount Etna erupted, and we were caught in Sicily for another 4 days.
1: So, oh, dear.
2: Yeah, which wasn't too shabby, but the airport was absolutely packed, so we decided to get a hotel motel for the night, and it turned out to be Don Bosco. An absolutely brilliant old motel, and it was right on the beach, and they catered for lots of school groups, and the history was right throughout the corridors. So, yeah, just a little bit interesting.
1: Oh, that's really interesting. Did they have built-in trampolines and a rabbit, though? That's the question, well, Brendan.
2: They had a soccer, an indoor soccer stadium, and they all... outdoor, I should say, but it was covered. And they also had lots of water activities and lots of animals like peacocks. And
1: there you go. Yeah. Might be part of the Don Bosco algorithm there, the plan.
2: And the staff were absolutely brilliant. They were so helpful. And the place was a little bit wet, so I think it might need a tidy up. And hopefully it's not going to be soft like the one in Melbourne. But anyway.
1: Yeah. Brendan, thank you. We just started to lose you there, but thank you for giving us your story of a very different Don Bosco. Zach, you're in Coburg. Have you gone to the Sydney Road version?
3: Yes, that's what I was wanted to call in about. So it's my child that goes to Don Bosco crying in the background.
1: How old?
3: He's 19 months. It's not about the sale necessarily. Mm. But, I'll try and get my wife to look after him. So the kids go there, you know, all the time. It's just a fabulous spot for birthday parties and, you know, shelter in cold weather and stuff like that. And we just found out it was being sold. So a lot of people in the community were really devastated.
1: For a 19-month-old, Zach, what's there for him?
3: What's there for him? Trampolines, rabbits.
1: the rabbits.
3: So, you know, it's a great way to learn, you know, to be kind to pets. There's parrots and things like that. So it's a really different kind of play centre in terms of it's a bit random, but the kids just love it. And my five-year-old as well goes there.
1: Mm. Full disclosure, I agree. You sort of walk through there and you feel like you've walked into a different world. We heard earlier in the conversation now, Zach, Mark called up again, a dad, who said, look, you know, we live in the inner north. We know there are pressures with the housing. Do you suspect or fear that that will be the immovable tide that grabs Don Bosco?
3: Turn it into apartments or housing. Mm. Yeah. I imagine that would be the case. 100%. Yeah.
1: Yeah.
3: It'd be a real shame to see something not just, I mean, I only recently discovered in the last few years, but then to find out what an iconic and thing it is and the service that it's been giving to the community for so long. Like, if you want to go to an equivalent play centre with a couple of kids, it's easy to just spend $100, you know?
1: Yeah, that's absolutely true.
3: This is free. and if you're paying a party for your kids, which is, you know, it can easily be $1,000, this is like 200, you know?
1: Yeah. Zach, thank you so much for calling in. And anyone else who also is just hearing about this, there's a sign that went up, but it's been happening pretty quickly, this news. As I said, we will continue to ask questions of the local council and the state government. There is an online petition, but we're interested in what also just the role of these youth clubs mean to you, especially one that's been around for so long. This on text, I was always amazed at how one whistle controlled every kid on those trampolines at Don Bosco. They knew when their time was up. No protesting. Yeah, tell me about your stories when it comes to Don Bosco and youth clubs. You're on The Conversation Hour, 774 ABC Melbourne and Victoria. Now, talking of young people, you might have heard some official stats a few weeks ago that says we're moving around jobs less. The job mobility is less. We're either choosing to stay stuck or getting stuck in those jobs. At the time, we looked into what that means about our psychology, what it means for us generally in our job prospects. But what does it mean about the productivity? In particular, what does it mean for young people if they're not moving around the jobs? Does it make them less adventurous? Does it make them less entrepreneurial? We'll talk about that next.
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4: 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Duped, a two-part special from Four Corners, starts Monday, July 27 on ABC TV and ABC iView. 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
4: You're with Mary Guerin.
1: As I said, there were those numbers that came through a couple of months ago. In 1989, almost one in five people in our workforce changed jobs in any given year. By 2005, there was one in 10. So what does that mean, not just for us as individuals, the factors in our lives that are making us stay put, the cost of living and that sort of thing? What does it mean more generally for how our economy works, for our productivity, and particularly when it comes to young people? I'm intrigued. I'd love to hear your thoughts too. Are young people potentially becoming less entrepreneurial, whether that's out of something in their lives? Maybe it is the cost of living. What do you think? 1300 222 774 is the number to call. Are young people becoming more risk averse when it comes to jobs? Christopher Carter is a PhD candidate in economics at the University of Technology in Sydney and has written recently on what he believes might be the outcomes to this immobility, relative immobility. He joins me now. Thanks, Christopher, for joining us.
7: Good morning, Mary. Thanks for having me on the program.
1: Let's start with this idea about young people and entrepreneurial instincts, I guess. What is the connection that you're drawing between those stats that we've heard about and productivity, entrepreneurial productivity when it comes to our kids?
7: Yeah, so our research sort of looked at the role of aging in job mobility, and we found that it's really quite important and for two distinct ways. So the first one is just the fact of the demographics of the workers themselves. We know that younger people are more likely to change jobs compared to older workers, and the workforce has just gotten older on average over time. However, and as you mentioned in the question, there's a second more important way in which age can affect job mobility, and that's entrepreneurship. So we know that higher rates of entrepreneurship and the creation of new businesses makes the labor market more competitive. So more new firms making more attractive job offers, which should promote job switching. And we know that there's an important age component here as well. So aging has also been known to affect the rates of entrepreneurship, which have fallen as well. And so we know that this age story is wrapped up in job mobility in multiple ways. And it's particularly relevant relevant, as you mentioned, because job mobility declines have been the sort of largest more recently for the youngest workers.
1: And do you, is it of a significant statistical scale that you think it represents a trend, Christopher?
7: Yeah, definitely. So you mentioned that halving from the late 1980s until 2005, and we found that that first demographic shift that I mentioned can more or less explain that in the entirety of that decline. But since around the GFC of 2008, we're seeing that younger workers have declined their job switching in a particularly large magnitude of about half, whereas for the oldest cohort of workers, it's more or less remained flat and even actually gone up a little bit for the oldest male workers. So, yeah, definitely something of note.
1: I know you've got your PhD candidacy in economics and not psychology here, Christopher, so forgive me if I'm leading you down a path. But I guess many people would think of entrepreneurial instincts as being innate. You're pointing to something about it being, you know, in a part of our environment as well. How important are these factors when it comes to promoting adventurousness, if you like, in terms of young people and their careers?
7: Yeah, definitely. It's a really interesting idea. And as you sort of mentioned, I'm not sure how much I can comment on the sort of psychology of it. But what we do know from the research is that these entrepreneurial skills are something that are developed and honed over time. So what we can see in the research is that as the workforce ages, people stay in the labor market for longer and they tend to retire later. And so we know that experience in high-level positions within a business gives the people the sort of skills and business acumen they need to go out and be adventurous and start their own businesses. But obviously, as the workforce ages, sort of older, more established workers are staying in these positions for longer, and younger workers don't get into these positions and develop those skills until later on in their career. So that research is sort of showing that as less young people get the skills they need to start these businesses, we would see less, you know, entrepreneurship and new business creation. And that's important because we know that that's going to improve competition and improve job mobility.
1: You're listening to Christopher Carter. We're talking about increasing job immobility. I'm asking you as well, do you think that we're lacking in entrepreneurial instincts? Is it just standing to reason? This on text from Dorothy: when people are faced with uncertainty, we're more conservative and risk averse. Do you agree? 1300 222 774. Or maybe you've got a young person in your life who's the entrepreneur. I'd love to hear about them as well. Christopher, you also have written saying, look, it's not always a good thing to have job mobility. Partly this is good news that we're seeing. What do you mean by that?
7: Yeah, so I guess making a blanket statement saying we need more job switching wouldn't be so correct. We know that, you know, changing jobs isn't automatically a good thing. If people were constantly changing because they couldn't find a good enough position, then this definitely wouldn't be a good sign. And it would be really costly for the businesses who constantly would be needing to replace people. But that being said, we know that changing jobs is still associated with a lot of good things and indicates a lot of, you know, good and healthy things going on in our labor market. We know that people tend to get the largest pay rises when they change jobs, and people who actually move on these outside options, and they produce benefits for those who don't switch. So their current employers need to make sure that they're making competitive offers and pay rises in order to retain them. When people change jobs, they bring new ideas to the new businesses, and they can also improve how well suited their skill sets are to what the job needs and what that business needs. So we know that this is like strongly linked to productivity, and that benefits everyone.
1: I'd love to hear from people about the shortest job stint they've ever had. 1300 222 774. Yes, even though this we're talking about long-term trends, all of us in our lives have had some job immobility. What's the shortest stint in any job you've had? We've got some minutes left in the conversation now. Call me up, 1300 222 774. I'm talking about this with Christopher Carter, who's from the University of Technology in Sydney. And also, Christopher, you talk about the retiring age affecting the job mobility for young people. What are we seeing there in terms of trends?
7: Yeah, so we can point to some really nice research which really clearly establishes a link that as people retire later, it means that younger people face increased competition from older workers for job positions, and we know that younger people on average are more likely to change jobs, and they benefit more from changing jobs. So this sort of effect 100% impacts the job mobility rate that we see, and so.
1: It's so, in other words, we should all retire. We should all retire for the youth.
7: it's difficult to say the sort of overall welfare. We know that people who have been in their careers for a long time have developed a wealth of skills and experience that they're able to utilize. So it's hard to sort of make an objective statement on what's bad and what's good, but we know that these things are definitely having an effect in our labor market over time, and I think it's important to be wary of that.
1: You've got a few minutes to call or text. Tell me the shortest time you've been in a job, or maybe how many jobs you've had in your life. Tell me who can break the record there. Christopher, when you look at all of these various parts that play in productivity, which is the buzzword here in Australia, we need more of it. What needs to change? What are the sort of the policy levers that you would think need to help, in particularly in these times of great uncertainty, as we say, and a lot of pressure?
7: Yeah, so like I said, what we're seeing in terms of what's driving lower job mobility, not all of these are particularly cause for concern. So we know that post-COVID, there was some of that job satisfaction, which might have contributed to lower job mobility. But there are definitely some other factors, as we've been talking about, the entrepreneurial piece and labour market competition. So more new firms and businesses entering the market and making competitive, attractive job offers, which will entice people to change jobs. We know that promoting labour market competition is a really important policy direction, which we definitely need to look at. And in addition to this, there's also recent research on non-compete clauses. So we know that these may be directly handcuffing workers when they are thinking about changing jobs. And we know that the current government is looking into that and making actions on that right now.
1: Christopher, thank you for bringing us your analysis today.
7: Thanks so much, Murray. Appreciate it. Thanks for having me.
1: That's Christopher Carter, who's a PhD candidate in economics, University of Technology in Sydney. This on text, we've regulated initiative out of society. You need a permit to breathe these days. Also on the text line, there have been some references to recent reporting about the Christian Brothers selling real estate for $1. People were drawing potential links between that and the sale of Don Bosco. It must be said that in the reporting around this sale that it definitely has been put up with a millions-dollar price tag, so that is not necessarily something that is involved. This on text, Catholic Church could make reparations for past wrongs and ensure Don Bosco is saved for the community. And this as well, Don Bosco is the best, oh no, so inclusive and such a source of enabling good choices for those with few options. This is the outcome of community development not being a key outcome of redevelopment of inner Melbourne. Local government isn't supported by the state government to require the retention or relocation of funds contribution for community facilities like this. Very sad and bad. That on text as well. Bridget Duclos, you wouldn't want her to change jobs because she is doing such a marvellous job on afternoons.
8: Oh,
1: she's with you. There's immobility here in a good way.
8: What a lovely handover. Let's hope that's true. I'm planning on staying for a little while, if I may.
1: Of course.
8: Mary, have you ever been snubbed by a celebrity?
1: Ooh, I'm not sure. That's a really good for interviews.
8: Yeah,
1: absolutely.
8: Yeah.
1: Oh yes, I'm too small a fish for them to talk to.
8: Oh.
1: Absolutely.
8: Well, this is more me going up to somebody who I hugely admired and I love you, like a little fangirl, and was given the snub. We'll be talking to that gentleman today, Reese Nicholson, and I'm wanting to know from you: have you ever been snubbed by a celebrity?
1: And when did you do this?
8: We're at a show. I can't remember. It was the opening of some show. And I went up like a little girl, and he gave me nothing. So I'm going to ask him what happened, why, And wanting to know, has it happened to you? It's very embarrassing.
1: Oh, I love this.
8: I know. I hope he takes it okay. I'm sure he will.
1: He's always been disappointed after that. He's had a good look at himself, I'm sure.
8: So I'm not sure that's true. I don't think he even knows it was me or I was there or what was going on. The other thing we want to talk about today is wedding invites. They're really hard. They're really hard working out who comes, who doesn't, money, you know, all of this
1: unless
8: stuff.
1: Unless you're Taylor Swift.
8: Cousins, well.
1: Didn't she say that she was going to invite everyone she'd ever talked to?
8: She did have about 1,000 there, yeah, didn't she? Right. Well, for Taylor Swift, it's fine. But for people who only have a small wedding, have you ever lost a friend over it? Like by not inviting them or by being so offended that you weren't invited? Has that ever been friendship ruining?
1: My secret delight is reading advice columns, and I think about 45% are about weddings.
8: Are they really?
1: Yeah, maybe more.
8: Oh, that's
1: interesting. Yeah, about weddings, losing friendships, losing relationships, family rifts.
8: I look at half the people I had at my wedding, wish I hadn't now. It's sort of like, I think, well, one, because it didn't last, but two, because half of them I never see anymore. So it's an interesting concept, and I think you've got to think, who am I going to see? Or I don't know, it's tough. Then there's all the cousins, and they get offended. So we want to know any friendships lost over a silly old wedding invite.
1: There's got to be a rule, right? Like you've hung out with them for a certain amount of time.
8: Yeah. And you're
1: funny
8: like,
1: enough.
8: Yeah, they've got to be funny. Oh, yeah, that's number one. That's all coming up at 12:30. We'd love your calls.
1: Absolutely. That's Bridget Duclos on Afternoon. She's going to solve all of those problems in the family. This on text, my first job was my shortest, lasted one day as bush fairy. I decided fairly early on that sitting on a toadstool while wearing a Hessian sack wasn't for me. Yeah, I think that's about the same. My first job at 15, says this texter, many years ago with a mother pushing me to go to work. I went to a department store. I lasted one day. Horrible supervisor. Couldn't see the point. Went back to school. Thank you for those stories. And thank you for joining me on the Conversation Hour today. Join me again tomorrow on the Conversation Hour from 11 in Melbourne and across Victoria.
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12: Good afternoon, Natasha McFarlane with ABC News. Thousands of teachers, principals and support staff have downed tools and taken to the city streets in their second major strike action of the year. Sasha Payne has more from the CBD.
13: State school classrooms are empty today, with thousands of education staff taking part in 24-hour strike action once again. A sea of red currently stretching from Bourke Street to Spring Street. The strike comes after Australian Education Union members voted to reject the state government's latest pay offer, ignoring a last-minute plea from the government to call off the action. Support worker Andrew Webb says he's looking to make long-term change.
14: I'm prepared to fight this as long as it takes.
13: The Victorian government says the disruption is disappointing and it's working with the union to resolve the matter.
12: Australia's unemployment rate remained at 4.4% in June in seasonally adjusted terms. Data shows that 76,000 extra people gained employment last month, driven by a rise of 47,000 people in part-time employment. The underemployment rate has ticked up slightly from 6.3% to 6.5%. The Royal Commission on Anti-Semitism and Social Cohesion has heard examples of the types of anti-Semitic acts confronting Jewish people in Australia. Georgia Lenton-Williams has the details.
15: Rabbi Alison Konya from the Union of Progressive Judaism told the Commission in Melbourne about stories of anti-Semitism from people in her congregation, including a Jewish person walking down the street who was asked by a driver, "Are you Jewish? We're hunting Jews." Rabbi Konya said another woman got in trouble at her work for trying to paint over a Nazi swastika that had been graffitied on her car park. She said hate is like a cancer, and gone unchecked, it grows. Another Jewish witness, Leslie Berger, has also told the inquiry he was shocked and upset to find a swastika graffitied at his home in December 2024. He said it made his children feel unsafe.
12: The Prime Minister has addressed the Labor Party's 50th National Conference in Adelaide. Anthony Albanese has announced an expansion of the federal PRAC payment scheme to students in a further 10 allied health courses in a speech focused on cost of living measures. In a veiled swipe at One Nation, Anthony Albanese has told the party faithful that the genuine frustrations of Australians deserve a practical response, not just an emotional one.
9: And while you can go a long way in politics for a long time by raging against the system that you're a part of without a plan to fix it, or blaming people who cannot defend themselves for a problem they did not cause, that doesn't build anything. It doesn't change anything. It doesn't take our country forward.
12: One Nation leader Pauline Hanson is being accused of setting back the campaign to end male violence against women by decades with her latest comments. Senator Hanson yesterday told the radio program that violence against women is wrong, but it also that it's a two-way street. She urged women who are getting abused by men to not put up with it. Founder of Australian Femicide Watch, Sherelle Moody, says there are many factors that keep women in abusive relationships.
16: So it takes on average 7 attempts before a woman leaves a violent relationship, and there's a myriad of reasons for that. Sometimes it's manipulation from the abuser, the lack of resources, fear for children, that kind of stuff. We have safety nets and we have resources, but we don't actually have enough of them.
12: And a huge operation to clean off the now infamous Pam the Bird graffiti from a tower on the Balti Bridge in Melbourne is underway. The notorious cartoon bird was spray-painted down one of the giant pylons earlier this month, resulting in an hours-long standoff between police and the alleged vandal. 22-year-old Jack Gibson Burrell has been charged with multiple offences, including criminal damage. Transurban Road Operations General Manager Peter Munro has told 774 ABC Melbourne it may take days to cover over.
17: We actually climb up the inside of the pylon. We have stairs inside it. It's quite a big climb, actually. It's about a 40-minute climb for the team. They've come down on rope from the top with the paint crews. We'll actually be painting it. We made a tough decision. It was, given it's over the top of the Yarra River, it wasn't an option to clean it off.
12: To the weather for the state, partly cloudy with scattered showers over southern and mountain districts. Isolated showers across the northern plains, mainly during the afternoon, and small hail possible in the south. For Melbourne, partly cloudy, a medium chance of showers becoming less likely in the late afternoon and evening, heading for a top today of 13 degrees. Tomorrow, cloudy 14. Right now it's 12 degrees in the city. ABC News.
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18: I'm absolutely heartbroken for the town. It's a very sad day for Longwarri. It's been there since 1921, so that was the main employer for our little town for a long time. So it's a huge piece of history that we're losing. It's really sad. It's really sad.
19: The main employer in a small town, 100 years of history, closed via press release. That's the announcement from Lactalis Australia on the future of its Longwarri factory as it reviews its operations after purchasing Fonterra Australia to form the largest dairy company in Australia. Is that the actions you want to see of the largest dairy company in Australia? Do you want to see it take up its role and be more vocal in the industry's position, its future, and what's going to happen? We'll talk about that with some of the people today, and we'll talk about Longwarri as well. What a closure like this, 53 jobs plus casuals going, what that means to a small town in West Gippsland, which must have been concerned about its future, given Lactalis bought a factory 20 minutes away on the other side of Warrigal. If you're connected to that area, if you're involved in the dairy industry, if you want to tell us what you're taking away, what message you take out of another dairy closure in Australia, you can join us. 1300 977 222 is the number you can call. 1300 977 222, or send us a text 0467 842 722. Look, a very long way from that. Today, we're going to discover a little bit more about the Lady of the Lake. No, I'm not going into my mythical history of King Arthur for you. I'm going to Matoa. We'll find out more together.
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19: Let's start, though, in Long Warrie. A factory closing, 53 jobs gone, plus casuals, and a dairying legacy leaving the town was announced via press release to Long Warrie, west of Gippsland, yesterday. The largest company in the nation, Lactalis Australia, announced that the Long Warrie factory will close in early 2027. Not many saw it coming. Not right now. Community leaders weren't told, but instead found out when the media started calling. But to Lactalis, it was clear. The company's release said it had conducted a review of manufacturing sites following its purchase of Fonterra.

0: Australia, which left it with a surplus of manufacturing sites in Victoria and not enough milk to fill them. In West Gippsland, Lactalis now owned the milk powder and specialty dairy ingredients factory at Longwarri, which it's owned since 2019. But just east of Warrigal, 20 minutes away, they now owned the former Fonterra factory at Darnham. With just 20 minutes between the two sites, the future of one of them was always going to be in question. But now we know Longwarri will close, and Longwarri will close by the first half of next year. I asked Liberal member for Narracan, which takes in Longwarri, Wayne Farnham, how he found out about the latest closure.
1: Literally via the media. I had no idea this was going to close, and it's pretty devastating for Longwarri. I mean, no factory's been there as long as I can remember. You know, I'm 55. I'm just devastated for the locals, you know, which jobs out of a small community, which, you know, everyone's going to struggle when that happens, when people lose their jobs. But unfortunately, I think it's the price of doing business in Victoria at the moment. People are just, companies are getting slammed by taxes, land taxes, every tax you can imagine. Unfortunately, this is the end result. People lose their jobs.
0: Yeah, so Longwarri, for those listening today that don't really know the town, small town, sort of 4,000 people or less, what can you tell us about it?
1: Look, Longwarri is one of those little towns that, you know, a place like the processing factory there has really been the lifeblood of the town for a long time. So when you get an organisation like that shutting that type of employment in the area, it just hits them really hard.
0: And 53 jobs plus casuals in that kind of community, that hurts more than, say, a business shutting in a suburb, doesn't it?
1: Absolutely. And, I mean, this is the thing about regional Victoria. We have a lot of small communities, and quite often, and there is that one major employer, and when they shut, it has a massive impact, and much more than it does in Metro Melbourne, you know, because they rely on those organisations. They keep the community going. They're the lifeblood of the community in a lot of ways. So, you know, I feel really, really gutted for the people of Longwarri today. I didn't see this coming, unfortunately.
0: Do you expect to hear from, or will you try and speak to Lactalis Australia, the business that's made this decision to shut the factory?
1: I will. I need to reach out to them and ask, well, what now for the employees? You know, how many are going to be relocated to Darnham? Because I think they've indicated it's all going to move to Darnham. You know, is there opportunity there? I need to find out if they're going to help in retraining people and those types of things, because that's what's important now. It's one thing to take the employment away. It's another thing then to support the workers in a transition type stage. So I haven't had that conversation with Lactalis yet, but I'll be definitely reaching out to them and ask, you know, a bit of a please explain and what next type conversation I want to have with them.
0: Sadly, I've reported on the closure of a number of dairy factories around Victoria these days. Most of the time, the vast majority of the time, the company is ringing leadership in communities like yourself, like the state member and the federal member and the local councils, to let them know a major decision like this has been made. Are you surprised that doesn't seem to have been done at all to any of you in this case?
1: Probably more disappointed than surprised. I am really disappointed they haven't reached out, because part of my job as being an MP is you support your people, and it's hard to support the people when you get blindsided without any knowledge of this closure going on. So, yeah, I'm really disappointed, and if Lactalis is listening, and I hope they are, ring me, because I want to have a conversation with you. I'm pretty annoyed about the way they've gone about it. I just don't think they could have handled this a lot differently rather than blindsiding everyone at the last minute.
0: Wayne Farnham, the Liberal member for Narracan, is who you're going to call Lactalis. He's with us right now, though, on the country. You said at the start of this in your comments that you see this as the cost of doing business in Victoria, and you put some of this on the government. So when you think about how to try and make the impact of the loss of this easier on your community, are there things Longwarri needs? Is there support that could be offered to this community at a time it's losing its major employer?
1: Yeah, there is. Look, there's been a push for quite a while for a Longwarri business park. And I think what needs to happen is we need to get that up and going, because that would create employment opportunities for the people of Long Warrie. It's sort of out near the highway. It's actually a really good concept that, you know, will create employment. And that's been going through council now for years. And I think I need to sit down with council and say, come on, enough's enough. Let's get this up and going so we can create jobs locally for the people of Long Warrie. People are moving there because it's affordable, it's close to the city. You know, all those

0: I just say, come on, get this business park up and going. Let's create jobs. Let's give people a bit of confidence.
1: And the site itself, Long Warrior Food Park, has been a dairy factory for a very long time. Lactalis has owned it since 2019.
0: Yep.
1: Often when dairy companies close factories because there's not enough milk in Victoria, they don't want to sell them, but they don't want somebody else to move in and start taking milk away from their business. What's your best hope? What's the best case scenario for what happens to that site?
0: That's a good question, and I don't have an answer for that one, mate. I'm sorry. I don't know what the future of the site will be. I have no idea. Again, Lactalis haven't reached out for me to have any knowledge on what's next for that particular site, or whether there'll be another opportunity arise, someone else come in and do something with it. I have no idea. As I said, I just wish they had reached out to me first so I could have had a conversation with them and maybe even, you know, helped them in whatever issues they were having to avoid shutting the site. But, you know, these corporates make decisions and it impacts communities, and I'm just really disappointed in the way they've gone about it.
1: That's Liberal member for Narracan, Wayne Farnham, the local state member in the Long Warrior area, talking about the closure of that factory and what it will mean to that community. And the questions about what will happen to the site on the text line, actually. This one says, the Long Warrior site is an icon, the great big factory along the train line. It will be very sad to know it's no longer active. A couple of others, though, from within the industry saying, I frequent Long Warrior. This does not surprise me, especially after Lactalis bought that Darnham food park. And for those who don't know, Long Warrior, west of Warrigal, Darnham, east of Warrigal, I think there's 20 minutes or so between the two sites. The same company had purchased them both, owned Long Warrior since 2019 and got Darnham in that Fonterra deal in 2025. This one says it was always going to be axed out of the two sites. My brother did boiler maintenance there only last year. Well, it's nice to know it had a good maintenance record then too. You can keep your text coming 0467 842 722. We'll talk about what this means for the dairy industry in just a moment, but at the heart of a decision like this is always the workers. They were finding out what was going to happen to their jobs yesterday and hearing more from the company yesterday as this announcement came out. United Workers Union National Coordinator Neil Smith has been talking to Emma Field just about the amount of jobs that were going as far as union members and also what it means for their future.
2: Well, the delegate advised us yesterday there was going to be a meeting today, and then there's an announcement made with the staff on site today that they're going to close the site.
3: Was this a shock to staff?
2: Look, to be honest, the site's pretty old. The staff were thinking that part of the site might close, but they certainly weren't thinking that the whole site would shut.
3: And how many people work there?
2: There's 49 people impacted all up.
3: And do we have any idea how many might be made redundant out of that group?
2: Everybody will be gone. There'll be a phased closure. So the first stage will be in late August. Then there's some from November. This is just the information I've been given. And then it'll be a total site closure in the first quarter of next year.
3: So is there any of those staff which will get transferred to Darnham?
2: I think that they're meeting one-on-one with all the staff, and there is obviously some options and availability at say Darnham, which is obviously part of the acquisition from Fonterra Mainland, and they've got other sites, you know, in and around there as well.
3: So what are you doing with staff at the moment? How are they feeling?
2: A bit just unsure about what to have. You know, they're obviously entitled to a redundancy as per the enterprise agreement. But, you know, it's very raw from a union point of view. You know, I suppose in our view, this is probably the start of it. This is what happens when multinationals are allowed to acquire other big businesses. Like, that's why the union, we wrote a submission against it to the ACCC so that both Bega and Lactalis couldn't buy Mainland because of this very reason. They'll just consolidate, and that's exactly what's happening here.
3: And what kind of jobs, what's produced at the factory and what kind of jobs are at that site?
2: Well, they make the dairy product for the soft serve at like Macca's. So, yeah, some products like that. So they'll be made at, transferred to Darnham. They also make some stuff for Jindy Cheese, which is part of their

0: portfolio as well, and some will go to Western Australia, I understand.
1: And what else is produced at that factory? Do they do powder? Do they do UHT, anything like that?
0: Yeah, they do some UHT as well, and some powder. So they'll be just transferred to those other sites.
1: Mm. And how do you personally feel about talking to those workers and their sort of future?
0: Well, it's a problem with the whole dairy industry, isn't it? Like it's in crisis. Like we've got these big companies consolidating. They're all doing it. So Saputo, Fonterra, and Lactalis. Well, Fonterra now is and Bega and Lactalis. Like they're just really consolidating it. It affects regional communities. That's a big concern of ours. Because they're the pillar of the towns. You know, we've just lost Strathmerton, which is just devastating for that community as well.
2: That is the representative from the United Workers Union. He's actually National Dairy Coordinator, Neil Smith, speaking there to Emma Field, our reporter. Lactalis did just put out that media statement. Some of the things in there were that Lactalis remains deeply committed to Victoria. This is Mal Castledine, the chief executive of Lactalis Australia, supplying these quotes in this statement. Lactalis remains deeply committed to Victoria. Alongside Lactalis Mainland Dairy, we employ more than 2,000 people and continue to invest in manufacturing capability and regional communities. Some of that statement there. And we put some more questions to the company, and we did ask them for an interview, but no one was available. So what does this mean for the broader dairy industry? I'll get to that in just a moment. Some of your texts on the way. This one says, another sad day for Australian dairy. It's been all downhill. With Australian Dairy, says Deb there on the text. Another one here saying, take me back. I lived in Warragul and applied for a job at the Longwarri Milk Factory 40 years ago. I learnt a lot about their processing was for dried milk powder for the Asian market. Is that still true? Still had a lot of milk powders coming from that site, Alan, but as we just heard, Macca's Soft Serve was coming from there too. The factory that makes Macca's Soft Serve is going to close at the start of next year. Joe says, if farmers want high milk prices, then we need more industry rationalisation, and processors will need to do this to increase productivity. Small processing plants are inefficient, says Joe. So, yes, text coming in with different views on this. You can keep them coming, 0467 842 722. What does this mean to the wider dairy industry? Ben Bennett is the president of Australian Dairy Farmers. I spoke to him about that, Lactalis Australia's place as the largest processor and effectively the head of Australian dairy right now, and also started by asking how he found out the factory is going to close.
3: Well, yes, I too found out via a media sending the media release from Lactalis, so yes.
2: Is that disappointing, given you're the leader of the dairy farming industry in Australia?
3: Oh, yeah, I don't want to put myself up on a pedestal. Like, I'm just a regular farmer on a day-to-day activity. But, yeah, look, I think it would be good to know. Like, I went and talked to some other dairy leadership people, and they had no clue either. So, it was sort of a... Here it is today.
2: What does this say about Lactalis's place in the industry? They bought Fonterra Australia last year. This is now the biggest dairy processor in Australia. They announce a factory closure via press release and don't say anything more. You hardly see them at an industry event. Are they fulfilling the role of the big processor right now?
3: They are now 30% of the processing capacity of the milk that we produce throughout Australia. And that role does come from some social and industry responsibilities. So Lactalis was already here in Australia, okay? So they've now taken on a bigger lump, okay, Fonterra, which they call Lactalis Mainland. Look, I'm prepared to cut them a bit of slack. They've got to find their way. Let's not throw the baby out completely with the bathwater. Hey, what has happened? Hey, quite frankly, if you're affected, it's a catastrophe. There is no doubt about it. It's not just your job. It's also your home. It's your house. Like, that's going to affect the valuation in your town, okay? Look, it's no different to where I am in southwest Victoria, right? Huge concentration of dairy, right? Like, if Lactalis shut its Cobden factory, it would be tragic, okay? And hey, definitely not saying that. I can't see that happening, but like I can relate to that. Like, I've been in rural towns all my life, so I get it.
2: What does this say about the dairy industry? We're at

0: the point where another factory is closing. The Echuca plant shut recently. Rochester's gone. Leachville's gone. We've seen a number of factory closures in recent time. Maffra add to that as well. What does this say about the state of the Victorian and the Australian dairy industry?
1: Yes, it's very fragile. And honey, people well before me have been highlighting this. I actually think it's coming closer and closer to a crunch time. I too have been highlighting this, and particularly a classic example, and you're asking what are some of the classic issues. The government has been tone deaf. It's not just this Labor government, all these governments for the last 20 years, but particularly so now, it's coming to the crunch time. This EU free trade, that they all sit there and praise themselves, slap themselves all on the back and wonderful. We have told them right from day go that dairy is not happy. We will not be sitting there singing kumbaya, slapping each other on the back. Dairy is exposed to just last year, just short of $1 billion worth of dairy product out of Europe. $1 billion from Europe. They pay their dairy farmers, a third of their income comes from the government in subsidies. Now, we talk about free trade. Well, how's that fair? We haven't got that. We've got the government sitting there throwing rocks at us every day. Look at the situation with the buyback of the water. No water, no milk. It's pretty straightforward.
0: Do you fear then that this is a symptom again of a wider illness and more factories going to close?
1: Well, you've sort of given a rather large obituary list there, don't you? And I don't really want to be the grim reaper adding to it, but it's look, my primary sort of position is to represent the dairy farmers. And every dairy farmer effectively employs another processing worker. So it's a direct correlation. Less dairy farmers, who I'm out there battling for, you are subsequently going to have less process workers.
0: So what turns it around?
1: Well, it'd start with a more compatible government that realise food security is not just a blooming a campaign slogan, and let's have a little group of people who that they like come along to their club and agree with them. Food security is a genuine thing that involves people on the ground that get up at 7 days a week in all sorts of climatical conditions and put their shoulder to the wheel, as opposed to sit in ivory towers and go, oh, I wonder what we're having for tea today. Cake?
0: That's Ben Bennett, President of Australian Dairy Farmers there. Something that's interesting that's coming out of reporting on this, just so you know, Lactalis Australia sent us a statement saying the site primarily makes powdered milk. That's what they put to us. You heard from the union saying soft serves comes from there, Jindy cheese and a little bit of powdered milk and UHT milk as well. And I've got this on the text too saying, hi Warwick, Long Worry mainly makes Macca's and Hungry Jack's shake mix, culinary butter, and some powdered milk. So even the story of what was coming out of that factory is different depending on who you're talking to. From people who know, you can make of that what you will. We'll move on to something different just for the moment. It's 26 past 12. You can keep your thoughts coming though, 0467 842 722. It's been Farm Safety Week this week, and more of the stats coming out and the information coming out about what it's like to work in agriculture continues. This now from WorkSafe Victoria. 10 people working in agriculture will be seriously injured on a farm every week in Victoria, according to data from WorkSafe Victoria. And tractors remain the leading factor of workplace harm on farms. WorkSafe want to put the focus on tractors and ask farmers and ag workers for this National Farm Safety Week to review their safety around machinery. Chief Health and Safety Officer Sam Jenkin told Annie Brown he wants to make tractors as safe as possible.
2: This Farm Safety Week, we do have a major focus on tractors, which, beyond being a vital part of daily farm life, also remain a leading factor in deaths and injuries on Victorian farms. In the last year and a half, so since the start of 2025, tractors have been involved in 8 fatal accidents. All these deaths and injuries are entirely preventable with the right safety measures in place, whether that be rollover protection, seat belts, securing attachments properly. The reality is that despite farmers having a wealth of experience and many having done the job their whole lives, and that's absolutely commendable, often we just see farmers unfortunately becoming desensitised to safety hazards and taking risks that they don't need to.
3: And this year for, you know, looking at Farm Safety Week, you've got a bit of a focus on tractors in particular. You know, what are some of the things that you want farmers to be thinking about, you know, this week and highlighting around safety when it comes to big machinery like tractors?
2: We acknowledge that farmers' rich experience in the industry is there, and by no means is WorkSafe here to tell farmers how to do their job. But our data does show that experienced farmers aren't immune to workplace tragedies. So this year, with Farm Safety Week, we're focusing on new guidance on tractor stability and rollovers, which is part of a wider project to update our tractor guidance. So there'll be much more practical safety information to come down the line. The new information includes lots of diagrams showing safe versus unsafe ways of operating tractors and visually depicts how common incidents can occur. There are also step-by-step procedures like a safe stop checklist, which covers what to do before a farmer leaves the tractor seat. And our new guidance reminds farmers not to become desensitized to safety hazards when they normalise risks instead of treating them like preventable dangers. Because we often hear a lot from farmers who say things like, but I've done this a million times before, and this is the way I've always done it. While experience is extremely valuable, unfortunately, tragedies don't discriminate. So it's really important for all farmers, regardless of skill level and experience, to make safety a priority.
3: Are we seeing an improvement in safety? And, you know, as there's so many different resources and things that you can do now, are we seeing an improvement, though, when it comes to the safety on farms?
2: If we look at the injury data in the agriculture sector over the last few years, it is a downward trend, albeit a slight downward trend. For instance, in 2021, we had around 630 injury claims and 9 tragic workplace fatalities. Last year, in 2025, this reduced to 520 injury claims and 5 tragic workplace fatalities. What we do see by looking at our injury and fatality data is it's clear that farming incidents don't discriminate. People in their 20s all the way up to their 90s have been injured and killed in workplace incidents on farms. However, we are seeing a trend for more experienced farmers dying at work. All our farm deaths last year involved victims aged 65 and over, and every single one of those involved a tractor. This really challenges that notion that experience can keep you safe, and while experience does play a part, the data shows that it doesn't make you invincible. And while that experience and valuable knowledge grows every year, things like physical fitness, reaction times, and energy levels may not increase over time. So the more farmers engage in safety conversations, learn from past near misses, and lean on WorkSafe and fellow farmers for safety support and guidance, the more we'll continue to see that downward trend. Importantly, it's those safety conversations with peers, with family, with colleagues, and workers on site that are going to make the big difference in farmers taking that first step towards a safer farming experience.
0: That is WorkSafe Victoria's Chief Health and Safety Officer, Sam Jenkin, speaking there with Annie Brown. You're listening to the Country Hour. Let's get rural news right now with Emma Field. Hi, Emma.
4: G'day, Warwick. $8.8 million in taxpayer money was given to the buyer of Tasmania's largest farm before the sale was approved by the Foreign Investment Review Board. A new organisation called the Tasmanian Natural Asset Trust, which comprises of the UK's Gresham House, government-backed Clean Energy Finance Corporation and investment company Aviva, received a grant in May this year through the federal government's Support Plantation Establishments Program. Gresham House was later approved to buy the farm Rushy Lagoon in Tasmania, with plans to turn much of the livestock property into large tree plantations. CEO of Tas Farmers, Nathan Kalman, says this grant adds to other taxpayer funds used to buy the farm, and he wants the Prime Minister to step in and stop the sale.
5: What we do understand is that the federal government, through the Clean Energy Finance Corporation, essentially have provided $69 million of taxpayers' money to become a major shareholder in the program. And I guess it's that ownership equity within the program that is then receiving a further $8.8 million that, you know, raises a huge new level of concerns for the region and producers in the state. It's just incredibly questionable that a trust that, you know, had only been formed 6 days before this funding round had even closed.

0: and well before it even owned the land, which will not settle until August at this stage, was able to successfully bid for a further $8.8 million in funding from the taxpayer to support the plantation of pines on this property. We're calling on the Prime Minister to interject here and actually put a hold on the sale until these important answers that simply haven't been answered to this point can be answered.
1: A second case of serpentine leaf miner has been detected in Tasmania's northwest. The invasive pest affects horticulture and vegetable production systems. It's been present on mainland Australia since 2020 and is considered established in New South Wales, Queensland and Victoria, but is new to Tasmania. Tasmania's Chief Plant Protection Officer, Susanna Dryzen, says both cases have been found within a 5 kilometre radius of each other.
2: I wouldn't say it's concerning at the moment. What it is for us is data to help inform next steps. And we are continuing with delimitation to understand how far it may be, and that will then inform us what likely outcomes are possible, whether feasibility of eradication is possible or whether we need to look at alternative biosecurity outcomes.
1: A global oversupply of wine, falling demand and historically low prices for wine grapes is pushing many growers to the brink, but calls for exit packages have fallen on deaf ears. The New South Wales Farmers Association conference passed a motion this week to advocate for farmers' support in industries in crisis like wine grapes to transition to other forms of primary production. Griffith farmer and branch representative Joe Bryanty explains.
3: Government policy that has allowed the likes of foreign corporations to come in and develop lands, which they've had, and obviously a lot of vineyards were a part of that, and they come in with a strategy to exit and they get the capital gain and they pay no capital gains, and that has influenced a whole heap of plantings, which has disrupted their market majorly. So this is why we're saying government has created these issues for our family farmers in our region, and there's not been one bit of support in the last 5 years. When we've got a crisis, which we have a crisis, absolutely, you can see, I think there's been over 4,000 or 5,000 hectares. The Riverina, I think we had 23,000 hectares from memory. We've got at least 4,000 out. It's a huge number, and that's impacting the rest of our whole community.
1: For the first time in Queensland, cluster caterpillars in soybeans have been found with resistance to two key insecticides. Queensland Department of Primary Industries research scientist Trevor Vlolp says it's something growers need to keep a close eye on, particularly because the pest has the potential to spread further south.
4: In April this year, a population was sampled from a soybean crop in the Burdekin, and that was tested or screened for resistance, and there was identified very high levels of resistance to group 6 and group 28. So cluster caterpillar, it's typically around, particularly in mung beans, it'll typically be around in low numbers, but people can control it pretty effectively. But the evolution of this resistance has really got us worried that it could evolve to become a more significant pest if those chemicals can't control it.
1: And that's Rural News for this Thursday.
5: Thanks, Emma. Emma Field there with Rural News for you today. A couple of quick texts. Lactalis just doing what it has always done. It doesn't communicate. It just does. It's totally privately held. It now dominates the Australian market, both retail and food services, and now the supply side. It now sets farm gate milk prices. Longwarri Food Park should have closed years ago, and it never had any real future, and everyone knows it, says that anonymous text. And this one just says, crazy to hear the tractor fatalities are still such a big issue. I grew up in the UK, and this was an issue such as rollovers back in the 90s and 2000s. After all of these years, these issues are still occurring. Yep, certainly so. Thanks very much for your input on the program today. Let's find out what's happening weather-wise around our state at this lunchtime and for the weekend ahead. Ursula Connor is there for you, Senior Forecaster at the Weather Bureau. Hi, Ursula.
6: Hi, Warwick.
5: I nearly thought it was Friday then. It's only Thursday. We better find out how we're looking today and tomorrow and then the weekend. How's it looking?
6: All right, sounds good. Well, we had that cold front sort of pass over the state through yesterday afternoon and evening. We did see sort of 1 to 2 millimetres in most of the gauges, or most of the districts, I should say, across the state, but it's mainly left us in this cooler sort of southwesterly flow. So some snow flurries about the peaks down to around sort of 800-900 metres today, not huge accumulations.

0: expected, with just pretty light showers passing through those areas. But we are seeing showers still pushing onshore through those southern coastal districts, so onto that sort of southwest coast and parts of West Gippsland there as well. Not a lot, though, to report in the gauges for today either. Some gusty sort of winds about those southern coasts as well. Places like Wilson's Prom, Cape Otway, Warrnambool have seen some decent gusty conditions, and that'll persist really for most of the day today. A fair bit of sunshine, I guess, through the western and central districts for most of this morning. Just starting to see that cloud cover picking up now as we move into the afternoon period. But maximum temperatures today, pretty chilly. We're not expecting to see anything over 14 degrees, and that's in the very northern parts of the Mallee up towards Mildura. And as we move really into sort of Friday and Saturday, even a pretty similar story, Warwick. We're going to lay in this sort of southwesterly flow, very light showers pushing onto those southern coastlines, and otherwise just a bit of a brisk few days ahead. Pretty settled weather on Sunday. We'll start to see the winds tend a little bit more northwesterly, so hopefully a few degrees warmer by the end of the weekend.
1: Okay, and warnings wise for the next 24 hours or so, anything to keep an eye on?
0: Look, we do have a frost warning out for the Northern Country, North East and East Gippsland forecast districts, with those sort of colder temperatures expected tomorrow morning, down to minus one expected tomorrow morning. Other than that, we have our coastal wind warnings out and nothing else of note, Warwick.
1: You did have me thinking earlier this week, Ursula, how many times I've actually had to go out and get frost off the windscreen in the morning before work this year, because it doesn't feel like a lot, but you're telling me it might be for me tomorrow in the Northern Country.
0: Quite possibly, yes. No, we've definitely had, a pretty mild start to winter, and, you know, I mean, not even a lot of snow yet, so, no, I think the coldest is definitely still yet to come, Warwick.
1: Ursula, thank you.
0: Cheers, have a good one.
1: Ursula Connor there. If you're a fruit grower, because I know chilling hours and how cold things get is really important for you at this time of year for fruit set and the growth of what you're going to grow later on in the year. If there have been problems there, or even if you find, you should send us a text. Let me know how that side of the industry is going right now. 0467 842 722 is the text line here on the Country Hour. And speaking of which, Leo sent a text to say, we had a shower come through south of Gundaring at about 11 o'clock last night, dropped 3 millimetres, but my old mate Scruff at Wooragee had zip, and another mate at Gapstead had zip. So I think we were lucky to get what we got. And Leo, I would have said to you, maybe it was the fog, maybe it was the condensation. But no, you told us yesterday we had to clean out our rain gauges to make sure we're ready for any rain that might come through. So I know yours would have been. So I think that 3 millimetre figure from you can be trusted. Thanks very much for the text. Hey, coming up, we're going to learn about the Lady of the Lake out at Matoa. She was purchased by Bernie Delahunty. He'll even tell you that sounds dodgy. It's not as dodgy as you think, and we're all going to discover it together. That's coming up here on the Country Hour. Right now, though, let's talk about something we were talking about on the program yesterday, that pre-election request from Recreational Fishing Peak Lobby Body VR Fish to let fishermen through Crown Land Reserves to access waterways. That would give fishermen the right to drive through land held by farmers under 99-year leases. And the Victorian Farmers Federation says that would be bad news for farmers. VFF President Ryan Milgate says there's been no consultation with farming groups about this proposal.
2: Well, this is a surprise to us, but from our perspective, essentially this is the streamside camping issue from about 4 or 5 years ago all over again. And what they're wanting is access through land that are, as you know, in 99-year leases to access these waterways. But I don't think anyone's really given any thought what these leases or what this land or what it actually looks like.
3: So this land that we're talking about that sits under these 99-year leases, have those areas now essentially become parts of farms and absorbed into paddocks?
2: Yeah, that's exactly what's happened with a vast majority of it, Angus. A lot of these are, you know, they're surveyed roads or surveyed reserves, and some of them would never have ever have been fenced. and some that may have been spent, which is now gone because, you know, the landowner's got a 99-year lease with the Crown on that land. So it's being managed, you know, it's just being managed as part of the greater farm, and it's running stock and it's growing crops and doing everything else the rest of the farm's doing.
3: So if the government did agree to this request from VR Fish and said that as a farmer you must provide access to fishermen, what would that look like?
2: Oh, it would be an absolute nightmare, Angus. So that would mean there'd have to be access through. So there'd be fences, there'd be tracks. And what does that look like from a biosecurity point of view? What does it look like from a work health and safety point of view? What does it look like from a fire prevention point of view? Like, there's just so many issues here that we've flagged that we just, you know, it's a bubble without any thought, and there's so many things to work through that just are really red flags with us at the minute.
3: As I mentioned, this is an election priority from the recreational fishing group VR Fish. Has that group approached farmers or approached the VFF with the proposal?
2: No, look, Angus, we've only heard about this through the media to this point. And look, absolutely, our message is come and talk to us. But, you know, on the face value and what's been put up, I just can't see how something like this could be practical and still allow us to operate and, you know, maintain our biosecurity and maintain our workplace health and safety and all these other requirements with this overlay on top of it.
3: That was Victorian Farmers Federation President Ryan Milgate. Anthony McGrath is the executive officer of VR Fish, which has put this election priority forward. He says many recreational fishers have approached the organisation requesting better access to waterways.
4: One of the things we hear a lot from recreational fishers is they have a few issues getting access to the rivers, basically. So one of the things that we put out is this roads to rivers priority that we'd like to get both sides of government to commit to. And what we'd like to see from that is go out and select a few really good access points or these Crown Road reserves and help transform them into river access.
3: So it wouldn't be all reserves, it would be specific areas?
4: Yeah, not all reserves at all. And that's something I'm seeing getting around in the news is that, you know, if we want access everywhere, not the case at all. There's some really key ones out there that we're yet to identify, but some that we already know of. And just, you know, select a few here and there that give us a bit more access. We're not talking about driving past farmhouses. We're not talking about camping or dogs. We're not talking about fires or camping, none of that stuff. What we want is just to be able to get a bit of access along a bit of Crown land to another bit of Crown land along the river. And we'll work with farmers to make sure we've got the right spots. At the end of the day, we just want some good, meaningful, common sense access points that won't be bothering anyone.
3: So you're happy to compromise with farmers because having just spoken to them, the Victorian Farmers Federation, for example, they're concerned about some of the logistics, if there isn't fencing infrastructure in place, and then also some of those biosecurity, fire risk, etc. concerns if there are people coming onto their Crown lease country.
4: Yeah, I completely understand where they're coming from. We don't want to upset our farming community either. You know, a lot of recreational fishers are farmers. So it's not about upsetting anyone. We just want to get some good common sense access points. And that really is, yeah, we'll go out there and work with farmers, we'll work with the government, and we'll find ways to fund some of these things too so they're done appropriately. But, yeah, we certainly don't want to be putting people out in a big way. That's not what we're about here.
3: And the VFF said they haven't as yet heard from you. So is that something that you do plan to do, approach the VFF?
4: Well, we'll see if it gets any legs from the government, and if it does, we'll go and work with them then. But at the moment, we're just, you know, putting the feelers out for some support from our elected and future elected representatives.
3: And just finally, Anthony, the election is fast approaching. It will be hotly contested. Do you think this priority of yours will become a government or opposition election commitment priority?
4: I'm really hoping we get bipartisan support on this one. I think it is a really good common sense outcome for regional communities in general. I don't think the sky will fall down if people are given a bit more access to go fishing. It's also a big win for regional communities. You know, fishing is a bit of a tourism draw card to a lot of regional communities, and fishers do go out there. They spend hundreds of dollars per trip on fuel, food, accommodation, bait, tackle, all sorts of things. So I think it's a good thing for regional communities, and hopefully we can get bipartisan support on it.
1: VR Fish Mayor speaking with Angus Verley about what they want to see this state election coming up in November. You're going to hear a lot more about that, a lot more about the ideas, a lot more of the policies right here on the Country Hour in the lead up to that. Plus, we'll have plenty of other things if that's not your jive.
5: I'm Andrew Plunkett, orchardist at Ardmona, growing apples and pears and packing stone fruit as well. And you're listening to the Country Hour.
1: Now let's go to Matoa. If you're driving south of Matoa, you might double take as you go past Bernie Delahunty's farm. A shop mannequin dressed as a mermaid stands in the corner of a paddock, ankle deep in water that has accumulated in a low spot. She makes an appearance only in the wet years, always dressed differently and always prepared to start a conversation. Angus Verley spoke with Bernie about this lady of the lake and how she came to be.
6: I think it was around 2021 or something like that. We had a fair bit of rain there at one stage, and I've got a paddock along the road here that collects a fair bit of water just in one spot, and it sort of looks like a bit of a lake. It's not very deep. It's only about 8 to 10 inches deep, but... We were up at Echuca having a few beers at the pub, and I said to my wife, I really need to get a mannequin for that lake, and walked past this shop that was closing down, so I bought her for about $30, and it sort of started from there. It looked like a bit of a weirdo walking up the street with a mannequin after a bit of a session down the pub, but anyway, she ended up here, and we sort of set her up, and first year she had a sort of a bit of a binky on with Australian sort of colours, and I think it was 2022 we had her dressed up in the local borough's sort of colours, and we've had a bit of fun with her. She's been knocked down a couple of times. She's been bloody missing a head and an arm from a rival club, but we sawed that out, and we got that back, and it's all been a bit of banter and a bit of fun, and people sort of enjoy it, yeah.
3: Right, so whenever this low spot fills up with water in a wet year, you put her out in the water?
6: Yeah, she comes out in the water. This year she's dressed up as a mermaid this year, so just a bit of fun. People pull up on the side of the road there and take photos and whatnot. You run into... people at the footy or down the pub, got a couple of good photos. So, no, it's, all a bit of fun. Keep everyone to have a bit of a laugh.
3: Has she got a name?
6: The Lady of the Lake.
3: And, Bernie, you said when you were in Echuca, you thought you better get a mannequin. Why did you think that?
6: I come up with some weird ideas out here, and that was just one of them. We've had the big VB can down the road made out of hay bales and whatnot. So it's just, just something for people, and the kids enjoy it too. Have a bit of a laugh, I guess, yeah.
3: Is there a bit of speculation in a wet season about what she'll be dressed up as?
6: No, it's just whatever we sort of come up with. We have got another idea, maybe, down the track. We'll see what happens. She might get changed one night into something else.
3: And Bernie, obviously, because she is out in the water, it is a wet year. It's been exceptionally wet since it started raining at the end of February, start of March.
6: Yeah, sure has. Look, it's sort of interesting here. I think we've had around about 320 mils so far here. And I've got another property over at Kalkea. It's just a little bit lighter than that, but... Yeah, it certainly, we had that 100-odd mils here in the late summer, and just recently in the last couple of weeks we had 53 mil here in 1 week, and we've copped a couple of big thunderstorms just south of Matoa that's sort of over my place that's gone across to Lubeck, and I think that's why we got a fair bit of water just sort of sitting around and running around here. Yeah, one of them was a bit over 30 mils. I think Matoa recorded 10 out of that. So if you go west of our farmhouse, it's quite a bit drier. So, yeah, it's certainly a bit different than what we thought it was going to be.
3: And what about trafficability? Obviously, you're not driving where the Lady of the Lake is, but have you been able to get onto most areas for spraying and spreading?
6: Look, no, we've struggled a bit with some of the paddocks around the farm here, just around the farmhouse where all this rain's fallen. We've still got some spraying, and we've done most of our spreading. We've probably got a top up on some wheat, but yeah, we are struggling for spraying a little bit here. We've probably lost maybe sort of 80 to 100 hectares. Some of that's probably lentils in a bit of, yeah, mixed ground. We were thinking it was going to be a dry year. That's what we were sort of getting told from the Bureau, but it certainly hasn't been that. So, and a little bit of yellowing here and there, but hopefully with a bit of fine weather, we can sort of get out of that a little bit. The lentils are probably buggered, but you get that sometimes.
3: So I imagine now you're right for rain for the time being, and maybe just a bit more in the spring?
6: Yeah. Look, a rainfall event in the spring or two would do us, I think. Yeah. We've got plenty of subsoil moisture here now, and I think most people around the whole area would be the same. Yeah.
1: Most towns have a flood marker. Wangaratta's got Yogi Bear. Well, Matoa farmer Bernie Delahunty has a mannequin that's a lady in the lake, and I just loved it. Angus Verley doing his best to get in the mind of Bernie about why he just thought he better get a mannequin. I love that. I want to see photos of that. We'll find some photos of that and put them up on the ABC Rural page. Sounds spectacular, doesn't it? We need to learn more. We need to learn more. Before we go to livestock markets here on the Country Hour, a shout out to Ted. Ted Harris from Mansfield, or Edwin Harris. It's a really sad day for the people of Tasmania and Rushy Lagoon. That story was in our rural news, just how much money government money's gone to the purchase of Rushy Lagoon, because it's going to be sold to a company to plant trees. Ted says, yeah, sad it's going to be sold to the British to be planted to pine trees. I was able to be part of the shearing team at Rushy Lagoon for just on 20 years. Between 1978 and 1998, it's a great property with a wool clip, a huge wool clip in its day, says Ted, who's just sent through the most amazing photos. And they're exactly what you think, that sort of early 90s type camera photo of a big stand of shearers all hard at work. There's seven or eight in the photo I'm looking at here. Big old wool bales, amazing shearing teams, and then you get the photo of the whole shearing team together, and it just looks like an absolute picture, a time capsule of what a shearing team looked like at that sort of turn of the century period as well. And my favourite thing about it, Edwin or Ted, you've sent through, there is a photo of quite clearly the amount of beers that have been drunk by that shearing team, stacked sideways in a triangle, larger than most Christmas trees, on the side of that shearing shed. It is such an insight into what would have been a different time. Thank you so much for sending them through. And if you don't mind, we'll send them on to our Tasmanian colleagues too, because I'd imagine they would love to see that. And just before I go to livestock markets too, Gail sent through a really interesting point I hadn't considered a lot in terms of farm injuries to older farmers that we heard about in that story with WorkSafe Victoria earlier on. She says, the question is why elderly, past retirement age farmers are still using tractors to work and generate an income. I think it's because they're ineligible for a pension, so they keep working so they can have that income. This is an issue government should be examining. I'm an 89-year-old farmer's daughter, says Gail. Had not considered that, Gail. Thank you very much for sending it through. $50. Thank you. Just the one market on a Thursday. We go to Wagga Wagga for the sheep and lambs. Leanne Dax has those details for you. Hi, Leanne.
7: Good afternoon. In a very good quality yarding of grain-fed and grass-finished lambs, agents yarded 31,000 lambs and 8,500 sheep. All the usual export and domestic buyers made it to the sale, and all were competing in a firm to slightly dearer market. Feedlots weren't as active this week, stepping aside, and there was very little restocking competition. Trade lambs, 2024, 235 to 292, 24 to 26, 295 to 330, 26 to 30, 300 to 355, over 30 kilos, 362 to 424. Merino trade lambs, 220 to 285, heavy merino lambs sold out to 330. It was a very mixed yarding of mutton, and competition was not as strong as the previous sale. Heavy ewes, 245 to 330 for the crossbreds. The heavy merino ewes, 250 to 300. And trade sheep, the better types, 200 to 245. I'm Leanne Dax, FMLA.
1: Thanks very much for that, Leanne. Just before we get going, this one says, Warwick, a bit like a few years ago in the Wimmera, a fastidious farmer had a faux pas sowing the crop. So the boys, after footy training one night, went and put up a sign in the middle of a bare plot near the road, like the old Toyota ad. Bugger. I don't know if I can say that, but I just did. Thank you very much for your text. We all know what you meant. That's it for the Country Hour today. Well, you'll know if I'm in trouble, because I won't be here tomorrow. Otherwise, we will be back tomorrow with all your rural news and information. And remember, if you can't wait that long, this program is a podcast. Get it? Wherever you get your podcasts, just search Victorian Country Hour. Catch you tomorrow.
8: Good afternoon, Nicholas Hines with ABC News. The Prime Minister has defended his crackdown on gambling advertising after calls from within his party for further action. Anthony Albanese has moved to limit how many and when gambling ads can be shown, but Labor members are set to push for a national gambling regulator at the party's conference in Adelaide this week, as was recommended in a major report by late Labor MP Peter Murphy. Mr Albanese has pushed back against the recommendation.
9: We have these things called states and territories that were created before Federation. They exist. States do control many of these measures. I'm the national leader, but we can't just redo the Constitution.
8: As Victoria's public school staff rally for better pay and conditions, education support workers say the government doesn't understand the pressure educators are under. Thousands of teaching staff have marched on Parliament House in Melbourne for the second time this year amid a protracted dispute with the state government. Education support worker Andrew Webb says some of his colleagues are working two or three jobs to make ends meet. He says support staff play a critical role in classrooms, but they've long been undervalued.
10: This is the first time as an ES we've had any say in our work. We've been an afterthought for years, so it's the first time, and I've been doing this for nearly 20 years, it's the first time that I can say we can make a change, we can make a difference, so I'm prepared to fight this as long as it takes.
8: A witness has broken down in tears at the Royal Commission on Anti-Semitism and Social Cohesion while speaking about the Bondi shootings. Leslie Berger, former president of the New South Wales Jewish Board of Deputies, gave testimony this morning as the commission examines security for Jewish communities. Mr Berger says he spent tens of thousands of dollars on security after his home in Sydney was graffitied with a swastika in 2024. He became emotional as he told the inquiry his children were terrified after finding out about the Bondi shootings on social media.
11: Sorry. No. I find it difficult to talk about this. I felt that I had failed as a parent. I felt that, you know, he didn't feel safe.
8: The latest job figures have been released for the month of June, with Australia's unemployment rate remaining steady. Business reporter Adelaide Miller has more.
12: The number of people out of work remained at 4.4% in June, in seasonally adjusted terms. Data shows more than 76,000 people gained employment across the month, driven by a 47,000 person rise in part-time employment. Given the strong numbers, the only reason unemployment didn't fall was because the participation rate of those 15 and above looking for work jumped from 66.7% to 67%. The underemployment rate picked up from 6.3% to 6.5%.
8: There's been mixed reaction to the United States and Saudi Arabia's deal that will allow the kingdom to develop a civilian nuclear energy program. Here's Chelsea Hetherington.
13: A civil nuclear deal with Saudi Arabia has been in the works for years during both President Donald Trump's first administration and that of former President Joe Biden. That deal has now been signed. Washington says it will benefit American industry, workers and supply chains while helping to meet Saudi energy needs. The Saudi government says the deal represents an extension of existing cooperation between the two countries in the energy sector. However, nuclear experts and former officials in Israel are concerned the plan could ultimately lead to Saudi Arabia being able to develop a nuclear weapon.
8: A critically endangered bird is set for a boost in Victoria through a new hand-raising and incubation facility at Healesville Sanctuary. The adult helmeted honeyeater is one of the state's faunal emblems, but there are only approximately 250 left in the wild due to a lack of suitable habitat and genetic diversity. Zoos Victoria says the new facility will provide a safe haven for orphaned or fragile fledglings and improve egg hatching and chick-raising efforts. It says in turn this will result in higher survival rates and boost the number of the small yellow and black birds that will be able to be released into the wild each year. And to the weather across Victoria, it's a cool to cold day with moderate to fresh west to southwesterly winds, some scattered showers over southern and mountain districts and a few isolated showers across the northern plains with snow showers above 800 metres today and some small hail possible in the south of the state. And another cool day for Victoria tomorrow. Cloudy with isolated showers over southern and mountain districts. Mostly cloudy and dry across the north, with a few more snow showers in the Alps. In Melbourne, a shower or two this afternoon, becoming less likely. A top of 13 today. Tomorrow, cloudy with a top of 14 and a few showers expected over the weekend. Right now in Melbourne, it's 12 degrees. ABC News.
14: Good afternoon. I hope you're well. Welcome to The World Today. I'm Andy Park, coming to you from Gadigal Land in Sydney. Nice to be with you. This Thursday, the US and Saudi Arabia sign a nuclear energy deal, sparking concerns over proliferation. And you may not know his name, but you definitely know his work. Pink Panther saxophonist is dead at 94.
15: He was constantly called in for that taste of a soulful, earthy, bluesy sound. He sort of celebrated the anonymity of the session musician, but at the same time, the individualism.
14: That's a fascinating guy, Plas Johnson, that story shortly. First, though, OpenAI says its latest model went rogue during testing and hacked the database of a popular online marketplace, exploiting software vulnerabilities and connecting to the internet, all to cheat on a test it was programmed to do. It's prompted a mixed reaction from tech experts, some warning it's a real worry, others arguing it's more of the same. But there's agreement on one thing, it's time to be smarter about the way we look at cybersecurity. Here's Steph Smail.
16: It was an OpenAI test that the tech giant says went awry, with the model escaping what was supposed to be a controlled environment.
17: It was very clear that it was not meant to leave the sandbox, and pretty much one of the first things it tried to do was leave the sandbox.
16: Former Human Rights Commissioner and co-founder of the Human Technology Institute, Ed Santo, describes the breakout as sobering.
17: This type of AI, known as agentic AI, is right at the bleeding edge, and so even one of the most powerful companies in the world cannot reliably and safely use this technology that it has itself developed.
16: OpenAI is behind ChatGPT and is one of the world's most powerful tech creators. But this latest development has prompted questions about how to hold AI giants responsible if they can't control what they make. Ed Santo says existing Australian laws can crack down on anyone using AI to do the wrong thing.
17: So if someone is kind of, you know, acting in a way that is misleading and deceptive, that is just as unlawful if they do that using AI as if they were just doing it, in the old-fashioned way.
16: There are growing calls for better access to the most cutting-edge technology to help protect Australian agencies and businesses. Professor Toby Walsh is the chief scientist at the University of New South Wales AI Institute. He points out tech giant Anthropic gave its Claude Mythos technology that detects software bugs and vulnerabilities to some US companies to help boost their cybersecurity. Professor Walsh argues Australia should be using its bargaining power over data centres to demand early access to the frontline tools the AI giants are developing.
18: I think actually what we need is to insist that they provide access to all of us.
16: Professor Walsh says it's time for the federal government to throw more resources at the problem, and he wants the digital duty of care legislation the government is working on fast-tracked too.
18: That needs to be expedited, that needs to be put onto our law books, and that the digital duty of care needs to apply not just to things like social media platforms that we've been thinking about,

0: in the past, but also to all these AI companies and the AI tools.
1: The Prime Minister Anthony Albanese says his government is taking AI seriously.
2: This is going to have a massive impact on the way that we work, on the way society functions, and that's why we need a sophisticated debate.
1: It's not just the United States working on mega models for AI, with open source Chinese models that let anyone download and run them, boasting similar capabilities. In fact, the website that was hacked by OpenAI used a Chinese model to contain the US-based attack. Former National Cybersecurity Advisor Alastair McGibbon says open source models aren't going away, but they can add to the potential risk.
3: I'm not saying we shouldn't have open weight models, but we certainly need to start having some rules of the road on how these technologies are used. And unlike traditional technologies that can take, you know, years, sometimes decades to permeate through our industrial base in our society, AI has lobbed at least a zero off the end of all of those things. We just have to start thinking about regulatory and social expectations of what is such now a proven, powerful tool.
4: That's former cybersecurity advisor Alastair McGibbon, ending that report by Stephanie Smale. Well, after years of negotiations, the US has announced it signed a nuclear energy deal with Saudi Arabia. It's set to allow the kingdom to build nuclear reactors using American technology and to enrich uranium in the future. It's yet to be reviewed by Congress. Critics fear it could eventually be used to develop nuclear weapons and fuel the arms race in the Middle East. Here's Tanya Dendrinos.
5: Speaking at a rally in Georgia, US President Donald Trump once again peddled his rhetoric about American dominance in the war against Iran.
6: This skirmish we have with the Islamic Republic of Iran, and I call it that because let me tell you, they're getting hit so hard and they want to make a deal. But I say they're not ready to make a deal because every time they make a deal, they want to change it and everything. They're not ready. They'll be ready very soon.
5: That deal proving more and more elusive.
6: We don't need the Hormuz Strait, but we do it because we have to do it, because we cannot let Iran have a nuclear weapon. It's very interesting.
5: But as the president spoke of the U.S. mission to prevent Iran from developing nuclear weapons, the U.S. was inking a landmark nuclear deal with Saudi Arabia.
7: President Trump's agenda in the Middle East has been commerce, not conflict. Saudi Arabia has been an ally of the United States since the nation's forming, and I'm thrilled in our efforts and where this is going.
5: Speaking on Fox, U.S. Energy Secretary Chris Wright confirmed the multi-billion dollar deal, saying it will uphold the highest standards for nuclear safety and non-proliferation.
7: Nuclear cooperations are long-term and strategic. They're about energy, but they're about partnership. America's a leader in this technology. We're launching a nuclear renaissance. You're going to hear a lot about American nuclear technology being spread around the world.
5: For now, details remain scant, but it could help the kingdom enrich its own fuel for nuclear reactors. Concerns have been raised a deal like this, potentially lacking additional checks and balances, could lead to an arms race. Kelsey Davenport is the Director of Non-Proliferation Policy at the Arms Control Association.
8: Saudi officials, including the Crown Prince, have openly threatened to develop nuclear weapons to match any Iranian nuclear capability. And now the United States is handing them the technical means to actually produce that material without requiring these more intrusive inspections and oversight mechanisms.
5: Kelsey Davenport says if the deal goes wrong or U.S.-Saudi relations sour, the nuclear genie will already be out of the bottle.
8: So in addition to the reactors for nuclear power, it wants to be able to produce that nuclear fuel for those reactors. Producing nuclear fuel poses little risk, but again, it's that same technology that produces nuclear fuel that can also produce the fissile material for a weapon. So once Saudi Arabia has that technology, I mean, the U.S. is not going to be able to control how Saudi Arabia uses it.
5: The deal, which is expected to last 30 years, still needs to be approved by Congress and is already being heavily criticised by Democrats.
4: Tanya Dendrinos. Well, as you just heard, the US and Saudi Arabian nuclear energy deal has huge geopolitical dimensions given the current tensions with neighbouring Iran and its own nuclear program. But there are family and business aspects to this deal too. And who could forget the red carpet that Donald Trump rolled

0: Pulled out of the White House late last year for Saudi Crown Prince Mohammed bin Salman, appearing to disregard his checkered record on human rights, including ordering the assassination of dissident Saudi journalist Jamal Khashoggi.
1: I grabbed that hand. I don't give a hell where that hand's been. I grabbed that hand. When you shake his hand, you don't give him a fist pump, right?
0: For more, Cynthia Dearen is a Middle East business expert and a former diplomat and joins me. Cynthia, we are learning what we can about this freshly announced nuclear deal.

0: learning what we can about this freshly announced nuclear deal. We know it's a deal that Biden and Trump both long tried to make with the Saudis. What does it signal to you?
1: Look, the deal signals that the US-Saudi relationship is intensifying. So for Saudi, the deal's about energy, it's about technology, and it's about status. Riyadh really wants to diversify its economy and to reduce the amount of oil that it has to burn at home. And it also wants to be treated as a major strategic power with access to advanced US technology. On the other hand, for Washington, it's really about influence and commercial opportunity. The US wants American companies, not Chinese or Russian competitors, to shape Saudi's nuclear program going forward. I think the controversial part here is that potential pathway to domestic uranium enrichment. Saudi Arabia doesn't need to enrich uranium in order to operate its nuclear power stations. It could import fuel like many other countries do. So the fact that enrichment has been included in the deal gives the program a strategic dimension as well as just an energy one. I think the deal also reflects the way in which the bilateral relationship's changing, because it positions KSA as a partner, not as a dependent defense ally. So Mohammed bin Salman gets recognition, he gets technology, and he gets greater strategic autonomy. Trump, on the other hand, gets investment, contracts for US companies, and also a highly visible foreign policy deal.
0: It's interesting, when you think about the US and Saudi Arabia, there is this confluence of familial and sovereign business investment sort of links. And there are business links between the Trump family and MBS. What are those?
1: There are lots of links, probably more than we could get through on the show. But, you know, the highlights are really extensive real estate licensing deals, multi-billion dollar investments, and strategic government partnerships. And those arrangements really connect the Saudi state and its leadership to the Trump family's business and political interests. If I was going to pick out a couple to mention, I think I would highlight the announcement that the Trump Organization made not so long ago around a series of property and licensing projects that are connected back to Saudi businesses, and those include developments in Jeddah and Riyadh. And some of those key projects include Trump Tower Jeddah and Trump Plaza Jeddah, where the Trumps have partnered with Saudi developer Dar Al Arkan, and there are also some luxury residential communities in Riyadh. The other one that I think is really interesting is the Kushner investment. So the Public Investment Fund, PIF, which is Saudi Arabia's sovereign wealth fund, which operates under Mohammed bin Salman, invested $2 billion into Affinity Partners, which is the private equity firm founded by Trump's son-in-law, Jared Kushner. And I think these links create a pretty obvious perception of conflict problem when the US president is making major policy decisions involving the Saudi government. Now, there's also a Trump family connection to the broader nuclear sector. Trump Media, which is a Trump company, is pursuing a merger with TAE Technologies. That's a nuclear fusion company, and the Trump family trust still has a financial interest in Trump Media. I do think, though, it's important not to overstate the link. So TAE, for example, is a fusion company, but this Saudi program that's just been announced is expected to involve conventional nuclear fission reactors, so not fusion, which is what TAE does. Westinghouse is the US company that's most often mentioned as a possible supplier, and Westinghouse isn't owned by the Trump family. So I think the concern's legitimate, and of course, there should be full transparency, but at the moment, there's no public evidence that the Trump family will directly benefit from Saudi reactor conflicts and contracts.
0: We'll have to leave it there. Cynthia Dearen is a Middle East business expert and a former diplomat. Thank you so much for your time.
1: It's my pleasure.
0: 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Just search for The World Today. Well, the latest jobs data has confirmed something that many people out there looking for a job already know too well. Work is nice if you can get it. While the unemployment rate might have held steady in June and improved a tad in May, the underemployment rate increased, meaning more people don't have the hours of work they want. Nick Grimm has more.
2: They're young, they have the world at their feet and plenty of time on their hands, but these young Sydney job hunters wish they could spend more of it in paid work.
3: When you go find a job, there's not many jobs opening. So you either can't get a job

0: or they give you really short hours and not many days during the week, which you aren't getting paid a lot.
1: When I used to work, I was working 3 shifts a week for 5 hours. That's 15 hours a week. And that barely covered what I needed. What I need for everyday life.
2: Melbourne student Remy is also looking for work, but finding it's not easy.
3: Yeah, it's been really stressful. That's the biggest thing. Like, nothing is happening overnight, even if people saying that they are hiring. It's just such a slow process to even get an interview or then to get to the next interview phase. So it's just in that limbo, which is like not great at the moment.
4: So, yeah, you are seeing lots of resumes and interest coming through, for sure.
2: It's a similar story in Hobart, where Ben Wells runs 2 pubs. In a city where the recent closure of 7 establishments as a result of the voluntary liquidation of a local hospitality group has left 80 staff out of work.
4: We've definitely seen, skilled, highly skilled hospitality staff who are now, looking for work. So there's lots of venues, in a weird way, it's great because you get all these kind of skilled workers back into the, back looking for jobs, and they're, like we said, it's like a high turnover industry. So most of the time there is space for those people, positions to fill.
2: But today's job figures have brought some positive news. Deanna Messina is AMP's Deputy Chief Economist.
5: Well, the June data was actually very strong. We saw a jump in employment of more than 76,000 jobs in 1 month, and that follows a pretty good print last month too of 44,000. I mean, the data is quite volatile because despite these good numbers, a few months ago we had a pretty decent drop in the jobs data. So I think what's best to do is to look at average jobs growth in the past few months. So if we average out jobs growth over 3 months, it's running at about 27,000. Over 6 months, it's actually at a similar rate. So this type of employment growth is actually very good for Australia. It's sort of more than enough to keep the unemployment rate from rising. So we remain in a fairly strong labour market.
2: But for those who want more work, things are getting harder.
5: We did see a bit of a jump up in underemployment in June from 6.3 to 6.5%. So that is higher than where we've been lately, but it is still below over 8% level that we had before COVID. So I don't think it's enough of a concern to sort of derail the good news.
2: And there's a bitter pill for those with mortgages. Stronger employment clears the way for more interest rate hikes.
5: Well, ultimately, I think that if the Reserve Bank wants to raise rates again, it probably doesn't need to worry that it's going to tip the labour market into a downturn if it does so.
6: That's AMP's Deputy Chief Economist Deanna Messina, ending that report by Nick Grimm, Diana Damjanovic and Alexandra Humphreys. The Labor Party's 50th National Conference kicks off today in Adelaide, the triennial meeting that will serve to shape future policy of the current incumbent federal government. Political correspondent Jane Norman joins me now from the conference in Adelaide. Jane, late yesterday, Labor's factions were still sort of trying to work out some of the positions ahead of this conference. The PM's spoken this morning. What's he had to say?
7: I guess he's trying to set up this 3-day conference by establishing his priority, which remains cost of living, making sure that voters are still at the heart of all of the decisions being made at this conference. So he's made a couple of announcements in that kind of vein. So announcing today the extension of federal financial assistance for more health students when they're undertaking unpaid prac. He also made an announcement about a new Fair Work Court that'll be established to provide workers with what he says are simpler, faster and fairer resolutions to workplace disputes. So you can see here the unions have had a few wins in the lead up to this conference. But I think the other kind of key message that came across in his opening speech was how he intends to really tackle the fracturing of the centre-right of politics. The opposition now is One Nation and the Coalition, and the Prime Minister is really trying to contrast the Labor Party, which he is trying to sort of portray as a stable and united team, versus a very splintered opposition. And he didn't mention Pauline Hanson by name. He did mention One Nation, the Liberal Party and the National Party. But here is how he referred to the opposition parties in his speech to the conference.
8: All those attention-seeking culture wars imported from overseas, all those trips around the world to talk Australia down, cannot disguise the fact that none of them have anything new or anything positive to offer our country.
6: And Jane, Labor's factions were really still trying to nut out a range of positions ahead of this conference on tricky issues like gas and gambling. What's expected in those two policy areas over the next 2 days?
7: This conference is all about updating the party's 125-page platform. So the draft platform has been updated since the last conference 3 years ago, and there are some notable inclusions in that, but there are something like 500 amendments that have also been put forward to be debated as each policy area comes up. And so, yeah, you're right. The two factions have been caucusing ahead of this. They've held more meetings this morning to settle where we're at on gambling particularly. So the government at the moment has legislation before Parliament to crack down on gambling ads. Well, in the platform that is being debated today, there is a specific reference to cracking down on inducements. These are things like cash bonuses offered by gambling companies. Now, at the moment, the government hasn't sought to crack down on these, but there is clearly a push at this conference to get a sort of binding commitment to go there. And then, of course, there's the gas tax debate, which has really captured community attention. The platform now states that Labor is committed to ensuring people have a fairer return from their natural resources through appropriate taxation arrangements. So that wording has been added. Cabinet ministers are playing down the extent to which that means a gas tax is coming. However, we know that there is a push for more explicit language to be added to the platform for a gas tax to be considered.
6: Jane Norman there at the Labor Party conference in Adelaide. Finally today, American jazz saxophonist Plaz Johnson, known for his work with Frank Sinatra and B.B. King, is being remembered today as one of the musical greats. He died at the age of 94. Johnson was best known for his solo riff on the timeless classic The Pink Panther theme, winning Grammys and even an Oscar for the best original score. Catherine Gregory takes a look back at his musical career.
9: The name or face of Plaz Johnson may not ring a bell for some, but this song probably does. The late American jazz saxophonist, who died last week at the age of 94 at his home in Los Angeles, dazzled the musical world with this solo riff. On the timeless classic, The Pink Panther in 1963, starring Peter Sellers. Plaz Johnson recorded the song alongside famed composer Henry Mancini, later ranking 20th on the American Film Institute's list of greatest film scores ever. It also won 3 Grammy Awards and 1 Oscar. Johnson himself famously saying it was recorded in only 2 takes. But his work didn't stop there. He was also part of studio ensembles recording theme songs for shows like The Monkees and The Odd Couple, and supported other musical greats like Frank Sinatra.
10: Nice and easy does it every time.
9: Barbara Streisand, Elton John and Ella Fitzgerald.
11: Then oh, why can't I?
12: He was constantly called in for that taste of a soulful, earthy, bluesy sound.
9: Mark Myers is a music and arts producer at The Wall Street Journal, reflecting on Johnson's career. He explains Johnson was not only adept at the sax and flute, but could tell incredible stories through his riffs.
12: If you listen to Frank Sinatra's Blue Moon, you can hear how long Sinatra and Nelson Riddle let him solo to give that jaunty, earthy, beautiful feel.
9: Plaz Johnson came from a musical family, first receiving a soprano sax from his father at 12, performing with his 2 other musical siblings growing up. He started performing in New Orleans as a teenager, but when he moved to LA in the mid-1950s, Johnson became one of the first black musicians to establish a foothold in the busy West Coast film and recording studio scene. Today, the inconspicuous artist is being remembered for his huge contribution to music.
12: The anonymity of Plass, nobody knew that he played the Pink Panther solo for many decades, celebrated the anonymity of the session musician, but at the same time, the individualism where he's delivering. It's clearly Plass, and Plass is in demand for his sound, but he's anonymous and he doesn't mind because the checks keep coming in.
6: That's Wall Street Journal music and arts producer Mark Myers, ending that report by Catherine Gregory. And that's all from the World Today team this Thursday. Thanks for your company. I hope you can join me at the same time tomorrow. I'm Andy Park. Have a great afternoon.

0: Hi, it's Trevor Chappell. I'm retiring from the ABC, but first, a party. Tune in to Overnights live from Melbourne Museum on Tuesday.
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3: Yes, and a very big welcome if you are just joining us from around the state. It's lovely to have our regional audience with us. We have a lot to come. But yesterday I was on the Eastern Freeway driving out to Ringwood, where we did a live show from the Ringwood Realm Library, where Charlie Pickering will be today after 3 o'clock. And now Diane has rung me to tell me something is going on the Eastern. What is happening, Diane?
4: Oh, look, I've just driven on the Eastern Freeway, and literally 2 seconds before you exit on Burke Road, when you're coming from the city side, there's a whole family of ducklings trying desperately to cross the Eastern Freeway. It's just hideous.
3: Oh, no. Are people stopping?
4: Everybody's trying to swerve. You're doing 100K. No one can stop.
3: Oh, no.
4: 80K.
3: Oh, no.
4: But, I know.
3: What are they doing there?
4: I don't know. The mother duck's got crazy, but she's trying to take them across the entire...
3: Oh, I can't stand it. How many ducklings?
4: I know. Oh, there must be about 6 or 7, and they're really little.
3: Now, tell me exactly where it is again, Diane, and if anybody is driving on the Eastern, please look out for these little ducklings.
4: It's just about 2 seconds before you exit on the Burke Road. The Burke Road exit. Everyone's doing about 80K because that's now the new speed limit.
3: And that's going outbound or inbound?
4: Going from the city.
3: Going from the city.
4: Outbound.
3: Oh, Diane,
4: outbound.
3: That is a wonderful traffic alert. Thank you very much. I appreciate it. There's a family of ducklings trying to cross the Eastern Freeway. Oh, that is impossible near the exit to Burke Road. Let us quickly check your weather. Melbourne, partly cloudy afternoon, chance of showers this afternoon, evening, particularly across the southeastern suburbs. Westerly winds 15 to 25, and it'll keep it feeling cool with a top of around 13 degrees. Those showers will ease overnight before another mostly cloudy day tomorrow with only a slight chance of a shower. Meanwhile, across the state, a cool showery westerly airflow is moving across the state today. Showers more frequent over southern and mountain districts, with snow lowering to around 800 metres across the Alps and southwest ranges. Inland northern districts are seeing a drier day after early fog, with temperatures generally sitting in the single digits and low teens. The wettest conditions today have been around the southwest, with Warrnambool recording more than 16 millimetres since 9 a.m. In short, it's winter and there is a chill in the air.
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3: Are you a nosy Parker? I know I am. I love looking inside people's houses. I love looking inside buildings you don't usually get to do. So it brings me pleasure to let you know that Open House Melbourne is on this weekend, starting tomorrow, which is absolutely perfect opportunity to go snooping at more than 180 building tours. Tanya Davidge is the Open House Melbourne Chief Curator and Executive Director. What a great job you've got, Tanya. Hello.
5: Hello. I have an awesome job. I love it.
3: You have a great job. So does this job just consist of you going to all these wonderful buildings around Melbourne and saying, give me a snoop and I would like to have you as part of Open House Melbourne?
5: I think that pretty much sums it up. I am a sticky beak, an absolute sticky beak, and I love to hear people's stories about the places that they work in, that they live in, that they might organise a community event in, and we have all of those things and more on the program.
3: So 180, that is a lot, and a lot of them are free, aren't they, to get on these tours?
5: Yes. Almost 80% of our program is open access. There are some, like, booking, you have to book for some of the limited capacity things, but it's just a $7 booking fee. So it's very small, but there's not many of them left.
3: So if people are booking, and how can we book if we want to get involved?
5: You just hop on our website, openhousemelbourne.org. You go to the weekend and the program is all laid out in front of you and you can see everything you need to see.
3: Okay. Tanya Davidge, the best job in the world, Open House Melbourne Chief Curator. When did this start? Well, how long have we been doing this for?
5: We have been doing, this is our 19th festival. So in 2008, we had our first festival, and next year is our 20th.
3: Gee, that's wonderful, isn't it? And each year you add new places that people haven't seen before?
5: Absolutely. I think about 50% of our program is new this year.
3: Oh, that's exciting. Okay, let's have a look at some of the highlights. This is the one I want. Tour of the Primrose Potter Australian Ballet Centre, its costume department and rehearsal studios. I'd love to go into the costume department.
5: The costume department is pretty amazing. The people that work there are incredible. We did our program launch this year at the ballet, and it's just, it's such an interesting way to understand the behind-the-scenes workings of the ballet. So they've got all their rehearsal studios. They have, like, a big physio area, a rehab area. I mean, it's an elite sport,
3: essentially. It really is. Gosh, I admire every bit of them.
5: Yep. And then you've got the costume department.
3: And the costumes.
5: You can see it's a, you know, instead of being a member in the audience, like watching what's happening on stage, you are literally kind of
3: part of it. Happening. I think it means that next time you go, you'll have a better appreciation of what you're seeing as well.
5: Absolutely.
3: I love this one. You get to visit 10 private homes of architectural significance. This is what I want to do as well. In fact, I'm going to do the whole program. What sort of homes have you got?
5: Oh, we've got all manner of homes. We've got a really fantastic passive house home. So passive house means that you're built to really, really high sustainability standards out in St Kilda. We have a really, really beautiful house, which is actually passive solar design, so different from passive house, but still thinking about sustainability. It's the Stack and Field House, designed by Stefan Welsh. What else have we got that's interesting in that area? Two sisters have got a little set of townhouses on the program. They developed them as a build-to-rent model with a music studio, and they are super fun. It's worth
3: it. And do they, these people live in these homes?
5: Oh, yes, absolutely.
3: And they're just getting out for the day.
5: yeah. So we've got about 10 private homes, and we love everybody who will open their home because, you know, not everybody wants to have a whole pile of nosy people traipsing through.
3: I wouldn't want to, but, gee, it's really kind of them, isn't it, to be part of the program?
5: It is so generous.
3: We're talking Open House Melbourne. It does open. It is Friday till Sunday. This Friday till Sunday, you can get tickets by going to the Open House Melbourne website. There are still a few left. What are some other highlights, Tanya?
5: What else have we got? Well, this year our theme is Generous City. We're on a theme every year, and we're looking at a city that gives more than it takes, a city that shares what it has. And so one of the things that's really fascinating I'd love to get out to is Food Bank. Their huge new distribution centre is open, and they have been doing great work since, I think the 1930s. Mm. And it's amazing to see what they do. Really, really incredible.
3: And also I love this one, going behind the scenes at art institutions and museums like the Melbourne Holocaust Museum, Melbourne Recital Centre, La Mama Theatre. That would be really fascinating as well.
5: Oh, it's really great. You get to see a lot of the backstage stuff. Mm. You get to talk to some of the people who make it all happen. It's really fantastic.
3: Is there a building you haven't had on your program that you want to get your hands on?
5: Oh, everybody always asks me this question. It's a bit tricky. I'm not really sure. We have so many. Often it's kind of the new ones that are kind of coming up, those projects that haven't yet opened that I'm always, like, interested in seeing.
3: Yes.
5: We always have, like, tons of beautiful heritage buildings on our program because, you know, our audience loves that.
3: Yeah.
5: But I also like to think about what might be happening next.
3: You'd walk around the city with your eyes just scouting every building. I can imagine. Do they do this around the world, this sort of program?
5: Yes, they do. So we are actually part of the Open House Worldwide Network. There's about 60 cities worldwide who open up. It started in London about 35 years ago. Mm. But we are the largest festival in the Asia Pacific.
3: Well, that is fantastic. And it is all because of you and your wonderful team. Tanya Davidge, Open House Melbourne Chief Curator and Executive Director. And if you would like to get involved, it runs from Friday till Sunday, and tickets are available on the website, the Open House Melbourne website. Tanya, thank you.
5: Thanks for having me.
3: Good luck. I hope it goes well. I hope the rain stays away.
5: Mm. Oh, me too.
3: I just did the weather, but I didn't actually concentrate. The Joy of Music is next. Now, Dylan Lewis wants to celebrate boy bands and girl groups. Now, this is not necessarily a boy band song, but Robbie Williams was in Take That. So they were one of the greatest bands of all time, boy bands. Here he is with Rock DJ. Oh,

Oh, yes, this is a rock DJ. That is Robbie Williams. And we all know Robbie Williams was in Take That. That is one of the greatest boy bands of all times. I am willing to bet you that Dylan Lewis has been in a boy band. I don't

0: know for sure, but he's coming in next for the joy of music. Let us know the boy bands or girl groups that you love. 1300 222 774.
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0: Oh, yes, the joy of music. And today, Dylan Lewis in his magnificent pink and blue cardigan. Mm. I love a cardigan. You want to celebrate boy bands and girl groups. And my first question for you, my friend, I'm almost sure that you would have been in a boy band at some point.
1: Okay, I need to unpack all of what you've just said, please, Bridge. Is that okay?
0: We've got 15 minutes, so go for your life.
1: Great. I've got a lot in my little Huntrix lunchbox here to unpack.
0: You've got a Huntrix. I don't know Huntrix. Are they a girl band?
1: Yes.
0: Oh.
1: We'll get to this eventually. But okay,
0: that's your lunchbox.
1: It's my lunchbox. Firstly, I need to unpack the fact that you've said Dylan wants to talk about boy bands.
0: Yes, I did say that.
1: You did.
0: Is that not true?
1: No. I would suggest you want to talk about boy bands.
0: Well, okay, let's be honest.
1: Secondly,
0: I do.
1: Yes, I know.
0: And I've made
1: you
0: pretend that you do.
1: Correct.
0: Do you not like boy bands and girl bands?
1: No, I don't. I can't lie.
0: You don't like them?
1: No, I can't lie. So I can't say, no, I want to talk about boy bands when I know that you want to talk about boy bands.
0: Well, answer this question truthfully.
1: Right.
0: Do you like boy bands?
1: Okay, I have to go back to your other question first, which was... The eye roll.
0: I gave Dylan an eye roll. That showed contempt, which is from the Four Horsemen, and brings down a breakdown in a relationship, so I apologise for my eye roll.
1: No, that's okay. Luckily it's radio, so no one knew about it.
0: What's my other question?
1: That you thought I must have been in a boy band.
0: Now, well, you've done every bit of musical everything.
1: And I think these two points are related, because you've said... You wanted to talk about it, and were you in a boy band? Bridge wants to talk about this, and I have been in bands that have had all boys in them, but I wouldn't call them boy bands.
0: Why?
1: So what is a boy band? It is not something that I have really actually, got into
0: before. This is
1: before.
0: What I think a boy band or a girl group is.
1: Yes.
0: You're not allowed to have an instrument, because otherwise Beatles and the Rolling Stones and everyone would be them.
1: Oh,
0: so
1: it
0: is a singing combination. There have to be at least three of you to be a band or a group.
1: So you can't have two. It's a duo. Then it's Simon and Garfunkel.
0: They're not a boy band.
1: No.
0: And they play an instrument.
1: And they're men.
0: They're not a men band.
1: Man band.
0: No, they're not a boy band or a men band.
1: I have been in a man choir, Bridge, but that's not a man band.
0: No, they're not. So listen to the rules.
1: Yeah. Okay, so no instrument. Three at least, yes?
0: Three at least, no more than six.
1: Okay.
0: I don't think you can have seven.
1: Otherwise,
0: then you're heading into your choir territory. Okay,
1: good.
0: So they're my rules. From three to six people, you must be all of the one sex.
1: Okay.
0: So all girls or all boys.
1: Yep.
0: And you, which makes it a bit difficult now, probably harder, doesn't matter. And
1: you can all identify as whatever the group
0: as long
1: is
0: as you all identify the same.
1: If you want to be in this genre of girl band or boy band.
0: Yes.
1: Okay.
0: And
1: the last rule is
0: there is to be no instrument. Your voice is your instrument.
1: Well,
0: Dylan.
1: I mean, you've made the same point twice, which is good because it was parenthesized with that point, which is obviously you're very passionate about having no instrument. And yes, you said that maybe the Rolling Stones, Beatles shouldn't be put into the whole world of boy band or girl band.
0: They can't be.
1: But I would suggest that maybe the Beatles might have been the first taste of that feeling, that hysteria, that Beatlemania that happens.
0: The Beatles are not a boy band.
1: Boy groups and girl groups.
0: No.
1: Okay.
0: Hey, this is my topic, as you've pointed out. So,
1: so you're driving. Okay.
0: I'm driving. I'll give you an example.
1: Okay.
0: Obviously, the Supremes.
1: Yes.
0: Were a girl band.
1: Were they? Is that obviously?
0: Yes.
1: Okay.
0: Obviously, BTS is a boy band.
1: Indeed. That's both ends of the spectrum of years that we're talking about that perhaps this has existed
0: around.
1: In. Indeed.
0: Obviously, the Spice Girls. Okay.
1: Right,
0: I'm giving you a
1: few
0: examples.
1: That's good that you've got one from the very distant past. You've got one. I would suggest perhaps they, girl bands and that vibe

0: started even earlier, perhaps at the turn of the 1900s.
1: Oh, who was that with?
0: And well, a few groups that I won't go into right now.
1: Oh,
0: I'm not sure.
1: In your classics.
0: Yeah, they're the classics. But then I think it started to kick off more with that hysteria and the Beatles mania, and then the Supremes becoming
1: don't
0: more
1: mention
0: into
1: the Beatles.
0: Okay, and then we started to click and go, oh, okay, this works and people started using a formula, and then we've refined the formula through the years. The formula was being used for bands like Spice Girls, I would suggest. And now, in an intense way, coming to the current day, you've got your bands like Huntrix, which is using the formula not only of how to create this band, that a pop group that creates hysteria, but how to maybe scientifically create the music so it works, because it works on me, and that's why I've got a lunchbox. But also, they're animated. This is all next level. It's evolved.
1: I don't think you can be animated to be in a boy band or a girl group.
0: You can't be animated, perhaps.
1: I'm going to ask Jenny if she understands what we're talking about. Jenny, how do you think a boy band should be, or a girl group? How would you identify them?
2: Well, the ones that I've nominated are Boyzone with the fabulous Ronan Keating and his crew, but I also thought Il Divo.
1: I don't know about Il Divo. Oh, I don't know. Well, Jenny, you make a bit of a point. Here's a bit of Boyzone. Did you love this song?
2: Do I know that one?
1: It's called We Gave It All Away.
2: Yeah, I've got one of their albums and I adore it. And Ronan's been all right on his own as well.
1: Oh, I love Ronan. I've met Ronan. He's a lovely man. I am worried about Il Divo.
0: Did you just drop something in there? What did you drop there? Oh, what, you name drop?
1: I name drop that I've met Ronan.
0: I've met Ronan a lot of times and interviewed that band,
1: You're
0: Boys
1: trying
0: One.
1: To outdo who's met
0: No, I just thought
1: most.
0: We were having a flex off.
1: Jenny, thank you very much for your call. That is what we want.
2: Chris wants you to stop bickering too.
1: Chris, Chris can mind his own business. He's not in here today, Jenny, but thank you.
0: Stop bickering.
1: Thank you very much.
0: It's ever since you did the eye roll. You've been bickering with me.
1: Okay, so can I just give you the best example, please?
0: You're driving.
1: The best example of a boy band, I think.
0: Okay.
1: The best example of a boy band is this band they were put together by Simon Cowell, so these are a manufactured band.
0: Indeed, with the formula.
1: Mm,
0: the
1: in
0: algorithm.
1: Place. Mm-hmm. I went to see them with my daughter when she was 12 years old.
0: You screamed.
1: I couldn't hear one song because of the screaming.
0: Which you were
1: I
0: doing.
1: Was one of the people. Here's One Direction.

0: What a great song. That is a true boy band.
1: It is a true boy band, and maybe it's for me, because that made me sad.
0: Why did that make you sad?
1: I think it's because when I worked in commercial radio, which you know all about, I had to play it too much.
0: All right,
1: and now it's a bit triggering, you know.
0: But
1: also, you know, as mentioned, very
0: wasn't jealousy of very, Harry.
1: Oh no, I love
0: Liam
1: Harry.
0: I
1: love Harry solo. I've got to put that out
0: there.
1: But that's not a boy band.
0: He's not a boy band.
1: But he's from a boy band, just as Robbie Williams is.
0: This is getting really controversial now because Rick is saying. It's not Rick. Someone's saying the three tenors meet your boy band criteria, but they don't. Tenors are not a boy band.
1: I think there's another part of the criteria which we sort of have touched on a little bit, but it needs to be that they're really identifiable. They're real kind of stereotypes. That when they manufacture them, the boy band has to have... Each one's a different kind of personality and looks a different way. And you choose your favourite,
0: yes,
1: Spice Girl.
0: That's right.
1: If you're talking about
0: the
1: girl
0: bands.
1: And
0: that's why, just with all due respect to the three tenors, really, to be fair, they sing their own songs, then come together. It's not they come together, then sing their own songs. Would you agree with that?
1: Okay. I think they're just too classical, aren't they? I don't think we're classical.
0: Robert, what do you think a boy band or a girl band needs to be?
2: Well, I don't know much about boy bands and girl bands now because I'm 65, so, I mean, you know, I know a little bit, but not much. But I just want to emphasise how important the Barbershop Quartet was for boy bands and American music.
0: Tell us about them, Rob.
2: How incredible they were because they became very, very popular during the vaudeville craze. And they were manufactured bands. They were bands that were put together or guys that were put together.
0: So is this the word?
2: People would lose their minds.
0: Is this the word manufacture? This is the word, Robert, I think. Manufactured. They have to be manufactured.
1: It doesn't have to have ill intent with the manufacturing. I mean, people love it. Clearly you lost your voice screaming at One Direction, you know, and it does cause a certain amount of joy, which results in that kind of...
0: I think Robert's hit the nail on the head. Manufactured. You're not allowed to...
2: Well, they've been manufactured, haven't they?
0: Yes, they have.
2: And as I was about to say, you know, if it wasn't for the Barbershop Quartets, I don't think we ever would have had the Mamas and the Papas. Mm. And I don't think we would have had the Beach Boys. I mean, this is all a genre that occurred in the 20s and the 30s. And these Barbershop Quartets, mainly localised, because I don't think that we had the sort of scope that we had now, internationalisation. But people in the local areas would lose their minds over these people.
0: All right,
1: well,
0: they've been going for years. I love it. Vicky has a fan. Vicky loves who? Vicky, who's your boy band?
3: Backstreet Boys, they're the best boy band of all time.
0: Yes. What was their big song?
3: Oh, Everybody, that's one of my favourite ones.
0: Everybody, that one.
3: Yeah, that's right, yes.
0: Here it is, Vicky, for you, the Backstreet Boys.
3: Thanks so much. Bye.
1: Currently playing in Las Vegas, if you want to catch them.
0: Yeah, they were good.
1: Bridges,
0: were good.
1: Arms flailing around. Just you really do love it. No wonder you insisted we talk about this.
0: I love this. And you know what? I'm really learning what a boy band is. They have they have to. Another thing is they have to dance.
1: I think they have to dance.
0: Well, let's ask Christine. She thinks that. Christine?
4: Yeah, hi.
0: What do you think the criteria is? Because clearly Dylan and I haven't done our research.
4: Yeah, well, I know. I was just thinking if we're looking at the tenors, they're not exactly like popping and locking and stuff like that.
0: No, they're not.
4: That's what we're looking for, maybe. Maybe that's them missing.
0: So they've got to move. They've got to move.
1: You need some popping and locking.
0: Yeah.
1: Well, I think that's a very good point, and I think that might be an essential part of the ingredients to make this work. Because if you think of the big ones, the ones that have really worked, and the ones that have cut through, and are making good music, it's bands like Destiny's Child, you know, these huge girl groups.
0: Yeah.
1: You know, it's bands like, come on. Interestingly,
0: some Destiny.
1: Michelle Williams from Destiny's Child's birthday today.
0: She was the least known one of the three.
1: I mean, she did some stuff.
0: I want to ask you something. Someone's suggesting the Bee Gees. They're not a boy band.
1: Ooh.
0: The Bee Gees are not a boy band.
1: It's kind of in that realm.
0: No, they're not. They don't dance.
1: Well, I know bands like the Monkees.
0: And they're not manufactured.
1: The Monkees? They are manufactured. We had one of each archetype to choose from. You don't?
0: The Monkees are not a
1: Jackson 5? What about Jackson 5?
0: No.
1: I reckon they're all in the start, though. I reckon they're in the beginning of this recipe.
0: No. I don't agree. Oh, one of them played the guitar, Tito.
1: But what about, is Hanson a boy band then? Hanson, Mbop. You know Mbop. Yeah, you know. Oh, you love it. Why are you dancing so much? You're not. You're sitting still.
0: I don't know. Your hands. I'll give you Hanson. I'll give you Hanson.
1: Okay. Well,
0: give you
1: Hanson. They're on instruments.
0: Well, Elaine says the Beach Boys. They're not a boy band. I don't reckon they are.
1: I don't. But maybe
0: they're not.
1: I don't know. What's the thing that makes Beach Boys not a boy band?
0: Because someone plays an instrument.
1: They're not dancing.
0: They don't really dance, and they were brothers who became a band. They didn't manufacture themselves. Well, they manufactured themselves.
1: So was Hanson. Well, maybe it's just a vibe, Bridge. I think it might be a vibe. A lot of the time in this world of the joy of music, it's about a vibe, whether we're talking music to strut to or, you know, funk music or indeed today.
0: We need to reset this, Dylan Lewis.
1: Well, do you want me to come in next week and take over? Because, you were driving today. And I think it's been a fantastic road of discovery that you've driven us down, Bridge. I've loved it. I've loved it. You've got your hands on your head.
0: Boy bands and girl groups are very much they dance, they're manufactured, they sing. Here's your Huntricks,
1: and this is where we end up after all these years of evolving. Yes, Huntricks Golden from K-pop Demon Hunters, my big pump me up song.
0: I love this. Are you allowed to be animated? That's another question for the recipe. The Village People, someone suggests. No.
1: Ooh, why?
0: Don't know. Just don't think they are.
1: Do they need to be teen throbs, heart throbs,
0: yes,
1: not throbs?
0: I think
1: heart
0: we're getting
1: throbs.
0: Somewhere. Is Let's have a listen thing? To the Spice Girls. This is the best example. They're there somewhere.
1: There they are.
0: All right. We are going to take this argument after 2 o'clock news. Dylan Lewis is on your radio at 3. He is the superb host of Double J's afternoon program. Anything good on for you today? Boy bands? Girl groups?
1: I don't think I'll play necessarily many boy bands. I might play some Colour Me Bad. It's a birthday of a Colour Me Bad song.
0: Is that a boy?
1: I wanna sex you up.
0: Oh, okay.
1: You
0: know, well, they're a boy band.
1: Yeah, I think so.
0: All right. The wonderful Dylan Lewis arguing with me, rolling eyes. Mm. It's been an unpleasant joy of music.
1: It's been wonderful. As always,
0: It has been absolutely wonderful. Now, I need to drop the key word for the golden ticket. Dylan, this is where you win prizes for just about everything. Mm. You get five sets of tickets.
1: Can I text?
0: And I have decided, you can text on 0437 774 774. I think the key word is going to be Bardo, because they were a girl band.
1: Oh, that's good.
0: Bardo, B-A-R-D-O-T.
1: Sophie Monk's old band.
0: Text it now, 0437 774 774. Nostalgia and phone books. Not phone books, phone boxes. After the news.
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6: Good afternoon, Nicholas Hines with ABC News. Teaching staff on strike across Victoria today say they want to see class sizes reduced, unpaid work addressed, and more support in classrooms so vulnerable children don't fall behind. Thousands of school teachers and staff have marched from Melbourne's Bourke Street Mall to State Parliament, with rallies also organised across regional Victoria. North Melbourne Primary School teaching assistant Megan Sinclair says she works with some of society's most vulnerable children, and educators like her need more support.
7: When you're in a big classroom, it can be really difficult for you to work with your students. And in terms of pay, I mean, we've been very happy with the pay that we've received, but I think that we could go further. Education support staff are still not receiving the money that we deserve for the work that we do.
6: The Prime Minister has announced the federal government will establish a fair work court in a push to resolve workplace disputes faster. Anthony Albanese says the court would be headed by expert judges in consultation with the Fair Work Commission. A specialist federal industrial relations court was established in 1994 by the Keating government, but was abolished by the Howard government 3 years later. Mr. Albanese says the proposed new court would be good for the country.
8: It will resolve disputes faster and at lower costs for both workers and employers, good for workers, good for business, good for the country. And we're going to deliver it.
6: Some economists expect the Reserve Bank to leave interest rates on hold next month after Australia's unemployment rate remained steady in June. Unemployment was at 4.4% last month, with 76,000 people finding jobs. That's slightly higher than the RBA's forecast of around 4.2%. NAB Chief Economist Sally Ould says the Reserve Bank will be closely watching inflation figures due out next week as it weighs up its next interest rates decision.
9: Inflation, we think, will come in maybe a little bit below what the RBA had forecast back in May. So I guess that combination of inflation coming in a touch lower, unemployment rate a touch higher, at the end of the day, what it means is it's going to be pretty easy for the RBA to play a straight bat, hold rates for another month.
6: Witnesses told the Royal Commission on Anti-Semitism and Social Cohesion the entire Jewish community has been traumatised by the Bondi shootings. Leslie Berger, former president of the New South Wales Jewish Board of Deputies, gave evidence at the Melbourne hearing today as the Commission examines security for Jewish communities. Mr Berger told the Commission his home had previously been targeted with anti-Semitic graffiti and his children were shaken by the Bondi attack.
10: They didn't feel that they were safe in our home. They were afraid that, given what had happened, other prominent members of the Jewish community could be targeted, including us. I couldn't believe it, like, notwithstanding everything that I had done to help the Jewish community.
6: The US military says it's completed its 12th consecutive night of attacks against Iran. Here's Chelsea Hetherington.
11: US Central Command says it carried out more strikes on Iranian military targets in an attempt to degrade Iran's ability to threaten civilian mariners and commercial vessels. President Donald Trump had threatened that the U.S. would destroy an Iranian bridge or power plant any time its forces attack a ship in the Strait of Hormuz. Iranian state media reports that the U.S. attacked the city of Bushehr near the country's only operating commercial nuclear power reactor. Meanwhile, Yemen's Iran-backed Houthis say they attacked two Saudi Arabian oil tankers in the Red Sea. Saudi media reports one of the two vessels was ablaze but did not say who targeted it.
6: New research has linked popular weight loss drugs and diabetes drugs to an increased risk of hair loss. Users of medications including Mounjaro, Ozempic and Wegovy have reported losing their hair, and a new study of around 50,000 people by the University of Pennsylvania supports the link. Researchers found users had a 37% higher risk of hair loss than those on other diabetes drugs, though they say more research is needed. In the AFL, Hawthorn forward Mitch Lewis has turned his back on rival offers, signing a four-year contract to stay with the Hawks. Lewis has played 18 games this season, the most in his 10 years with footy. Coach Sam Mitchell credited the 27-year-old's resilience in overcoming a career full of injuries.
12: Rightly at the start of the year, he said, I want to prove that I can play to myself, to the football club, to the football world. I want to prove I can play a full season and stay healthy. And to his credit, he's done that.
6: Weatherwise across Victoria, partly cloudy this afternoon with some scattered showers over southern and mountain districts, some isolated showers across the northern plains and some snow showers above 800 metres. Tomorrow, some patchy morning frost in the northeast of the state, then a cloudy day with isolated showers over southern and mountain districts, mostly cloudy and dry across the north and some more snow showers in the Alps. In Melbourne, a shower or two becoming less likely this afternoon, cloudy tomorrow, right now it's 12 degrees.
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0: And if you are just joining us, a very big welcome. We have a whopping hour to come. Dave O'Neill will be in very shortly. He wants to look back at those gorgeous old phone booths. When was the last time you used one? That's in nostalgia. Cameron Ling will be in for all of his tips. And later in the show, we'll be playing our new quiz, Finish Me. Well, you're the voice. We're not quite sure yet. We're still looking for a name. Anyway, we're going to play a little bit of music and you have to take up the next line. Brian Nankervis will join me for that. I do need to announce the golden ticket window has now closed. Our winner, Leanne from Wandon North. Congratulations, Leanne. She put the word, texted the word Bardot, as many of you did. Do not worry. Charlie will give you another chance for the golden ticket just after 3 o'clock when he does his drive program live from the Ringwood Realm Library. But before we get to nostalgia, we need to talk bins. Bins are the bane of our lives, but we know we can't live without them. Well, controversy. On July the 1st, the Borborshire Council rolled out a new bin system that added a FOGO bin, the food organics and garden organics, and reduced the general waste to a fortnightly collection, so every 2 weeks. Residents say this has resulted in a serious sanitation issue. They're very distressed about it. And Liz Shaw from East Gippsland has been leading a Bring Back Our Weekly Red Bin Collection petition. She joins us now. Hello, Liz.
16: Hi, Bridge. How are you doing?
0: I'm very well, thank you. And thank you for joining us on Afternoon. So tell us what's been happening.
16: A little bit's been going on. This is a new rollout by Borborshire, and it only just started in the new financial year, so it's very new.
0: Yep.
16: I'm from a large household. We've got six in our family, and while I love the idea of the FOGO, which is putting our green, you know, our food scraps into our green waste bin that gets collected weekly. We're now left with our, you know, unavoidable waste only being collected fortnightly. So I started the petition because I thought I cannot be the only one that this is driving, it's not going to work for.
0: Are your bins overflowing with only every 2 week pickup?
16: Absolutely. Absolutely. Yeah. So we've had garbage bags stored in our garage and we just sort of feed it in as these fortnightly collections go. I'm very lucky where I work. I can
0: take a bag with you.
16: I can.
0: Yeah. Oh, Liz, that's a real problem, isn't it? Because, I mean, I don't think I could survive every 2 weeks.
16: Yeah, it's a little tricky to manage. The larger families in the community are definitely affected. But the bigger issue, as I've sort of started scratching at the surface of it, is residents that have got, families with little ones in nappies. I've had families with, kids, adults and elderly members with continence issues.
0: It's not right, is it? Liz Shaw is starting a petition to bring back our weekly red bin collections after the Borborshire Council rolled out a new system where they only collect them every couple of weeks. Liz, what sort of support are you getting? How many have you got to sign your petition at this point?
16: I think we're sitting over 4,000 signatures at the moment.
0: Wow, that's great.
16: And the local council popped an article in this week's newspaper. So that certainly helped bring a bit more, shed a bit more light on the situation as well.
0: Well, good luck, Liz. We will follow through with this. That is Liz Shaw from East Gippsland. She wants her bins collected every week in the Borborshire. And I cannot blame her. Thanks, Liz.
16: Thanks, Bridge.
0: Appreciate it. Our nostalgia's next. Dave O'Neill wants to talk about the good old phone booths. When was the last time you used one? So, because it's nostalgia, our nostalgia DJ, my mum, has chosen this song. It's her new crush, Carly Simon, and Come Around Again.

0: Carly Simon coming around again. That is our nostalgia DJ, my mum. She chose that for us. We were talking bins just a minute ago because the city of Bor Bor, who's only doing fortnightly collections, and they're not happy. Fiona, have you got a bin issue?
1: Not really, not now. But I live in the city of Yarra, and about 3 years ago, they went to a fortnightly landfill situation. I think it lasted about 8 or 9 months, and they were finding that what was happening was a lot of people put their bins out in laneways.
0: Yeah.
1: Because it's the inner city.

0: with the nappies and everything.
1: No, you can't do it.
0: We'd gone back to the 1930s where human waste was flowing down bluestone gutters. So in their wisdom, they reverted to weekly, which was good.
1: Well, but I'm glad I had an arrangement
0: with a neighbour that she fed my cat, because I don't have kids and I live by myself, so I only used a quarter of my bin, that she could put her kids' nappies in my bin, but it still wasn't enough. Yeah.
1: No, Fiona, I think it's absolutely crazy, and I do hope they sort that situation out in Baw-Baw. Fiona, thank you very much for your call. Dave O'Neill is here. He wants to look back at phone boxes. When was the last time you used a good old-fashioned phone box? That's Nostalgia, 1300 222 774.
2: Hi, it's Trevor Chappell. I'm retiring from the ABC, but first, a party. 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

0: Oh, yes, and we are remembering phone boxes, Dave O'Neill.
1: Yes,
0: how are you?
1: I'm good.
0: It's good to see you. Have you used a phone booth lately?
1: Not recently, but I was reminiscing. We brought this up on last week's show. Someone mentioned a phone box. So we got to talk about phone boxes because in the 70s, the 80s, 60s, whatever.
0: That's all we had.
1: They were big.
0: They were.
1: And you often didn't have a phone. Well, we had a phone, but like, for example, my wife's family didn't have a phone.
0: Yeah.
1: And so they would have to use the next door neighbor's phone.
0: Oh, they didn't have a phone at home.
1: Yeah, in the 70s for some reason. And then you would go to the public phone box for a bit of peace and quiet too. And because, of course, we had brothers, you had sisters. As soon as you'd ring up a girl, you'd hear the extension line click and hear your brother listening in.
0: Exactly.
1: You're talking to
0: Sandra.
1: So
0: would you actually go to the phone box?
1: Yeah, I would go to the phone box
0: and ring your dates.
1: Yeah, and have a pile of 20-cent coins and talk to Sonia, whoever.
0: Sonia.
1: And I just have the coins dropping through. But also, well, she was in Mildura, actually. And so
0: that would have been more expensive.
1: That was expensive.
0: Yes.
1: I would save up my 20-cent bits and go up to the phone box. But phone boxes are such an important part of our childhood. When me and my twin brother got our HSC results, Dad and Mum lined up down at Cape Patterson where there was one phone box, and there was a line of parents ringing up their kids to see if they passed. And Dad's like, Dad here. Did you fail? Well, what an opening question. Did you fail? I said, no, we both passed. He goes, well, that's good. We've got to go. There's a bit of a line here at the phone box. Lining up at the phone box.
0: So funny, wasn't it?
1: Yeah.
0: But, you know,
1: because beach houses didn't have phones. No way. No phones at beach houses.
0: And the problem was those bloody coins, trying to get your coins in order.
1: Coins.
0: I last used a phone box when I was traveling when I was young.
1: Yeah.
0: And I got to Munich in the middle of the night and I was really scared. Yeah. I didn't know where to turn, I didn't know what to do. So I rang my mum. What a dumb thing to do.
1: From the phone box.
0: From the phone box in Munich. And I rang mum crying my eyes out, going, worst thing I could have done. It's not like she could call me back or, you know,
1: do anything.
0: And then, of course, the next day I was as good as gold and travelling around having a ball, and poor old mum's left at home.
1: Distraught.
0: Distraught.
1: Well, that was the thing too. Remember you had to, this is not phone, well, you had to ring it late on a Sunday, cheaper rates, STD. Remember ring after six? You'd have to ring after six.
0: Well, you know, I can't remember last time I saw a phone booth, but
1: It's still out there.
0: Lisa, who's with us today and producing, she said that she was in Phillip Island.
1: Yeah.
0: And there was one, and her son said to her, what's that?
1: What's that?
0: So she actually, they made a phone call. So
1: they're free. They're free now, I know.
0: They're free. All right, we're talking memories of phone boxes. When you used them, Dave used to ring his dates on his so his brothers wouldn't listen in.
1: That's right.
0: Mark is in St Kilda. Hello, Mark.
2: Oh, g'day, Bridget. G'day, young man.
1: Yes, thank you.
0: Young man. He's a young man.
1: 61, but go on. Good on you.
2: Yeah. Just the last time I used one, I was actually in London. I was living there from 75 to 80, and I remember the last time would have been in

0: 1980.
1: Wow.
0: London.
2: Yeah.
1: Who'd you ring?
2: Your business.
0: Probably a girlfriend or something.
1: Yes.
0: But anyway, they used to have a lot of naughty signs on them.
1: They did. For a good time. And they'd have like an image of a woman in a bikini. I remember that when I went to London. Yeah, they'd have all these business cards, basically.
2: Oh, I see. Right.
1: Soliciting business.
2: Okay,
1: Bridge.
2: All right.
0: One of them was a lady with a large chest, if what I remember. Mm. One.
2: Oh, Mark.
1: They're not genuinely interested in you, Mark. They just want business, yes.
0: Anyway, just to let you know.
2: Oh, I love it. Good on you. Thank you, Mark. Ashley, when did you use a phone box?
3: I used one with my 5-year-old son just at Christmas because you get called Santa on the phone boxes.
1: Oh!
3: So he loves using it around Christmas time.
1: You call Santa?
2: What is Santa and who answers? Santa, he's got a phone at the North Pole?
3: Santa's elf does originally, and now Santa actually picks up and they get to leave a little list of things they want.
1: Oh, it's like a recorded message thing.
3: Yeah. Yeah.
1: Cool.
2: Oh, that's a nice idea.
1: Ah.
2: Okay, and how recently was that?
3: That was just December last year, but we'll be here again December this year.
2: Okay. Right.
1: I wonder if anyone can ring us from a phone box right now.
2: Oh, that'd be great.
1: You can't. You probably can't.
2: That would be great. I'd love someone to ring us from a phone box.
1: What's the number again?
2: What is the number?
1: 1-300-222-774. Ring us from a phone box.
2: Yeah, ring us from a phone box. Somebody, we'd love you to.
1: That'd be hilarious.
2: I remember, thank you, Ashley. I remember they started getting really badly vandalised, didn't they? And that's when I reckon they started removing them a bit as well.
1: Yes.
2: Don't you think?
1: Absolutely. Now they're not an actual box. They're sort of open.
2: Well, they're open because the box can cause trouble.
1: Well, the box is where people would sleep in them, urinate in them, that kind of stuff. So you don't want that. You don't want that.
2: No, you don't
1: But it was a bit of privacy when you'd shut the door and then someone would push the door open. You're like, no.
2: I know.
1: I remember my mates pushing the door open. No, it's privacy, guys.
2: Well, Sue says when she was younger, they were 5 cents for a phone call. Gee, you must be
1: I don't remember that.
2: No, I don't remember that either. I remember them always
1: 20 cents.
2: Always being 20 cents. But and sometimes you'd get a free one, remember? Because it'd buck up.
1: Oh, yes.
2: And you just keep talking to your girlfriend or your boyfriend for ages.
1: And did you remember doing that thing which we used to do, give Dad and say, don't ring up, just give us a couple of rings if you want to be picked up from the railway station?
2: That's what Lauren's saying. She'd arrive at Murrumbark Station, ring home, let the phone ring 3 times, come and get me.
1: It's a signal. Oh,
2: that is such a memory. We used to do that and
1: couple
2: you saved
1: of rings,
2: the money.
1: 3 rings. And Dad would be at home going, don't pick it up, it's your mother. Don't pick it up. Don't. Don't leave your 20 cents. Yeah, that was a real thing. I'll give you a couple of rings from the phone box at the station.
2: This is funny. I got a text here saying Macca, who does Australia
1: all over.
2: He apparently often encourages his listeners to call him for a phone box and many don't work. Gosh.
1: Macca.
2: Well, I haven't seen one. There's none near my house.
1: Really?
2: I know that for a fact. Now, have you got one near you?
1: Yeah, there's one up the shops, absolutely, because I'm always tempted to ring from it. Yeah.
2: I want somebody to ring me on a phone box. Please give us a call if you are in a phone box.
1: And there was a special number when you were a kid you could dial and it would ring. It was 199. I wonder if that still works.
2: I remember there was that awful film. Was it Bruce Willis where he rang him in the phone box and he had to keep running to the next one?
1: Yes.
2: The Bad Man, remember?
1: Yes.
2: That? Jared, what's your memory of phone boxes?
4: Oh, well, I used one about a month ago, which was no big deal. I was just going to remind everybody that a few years ago, Sammy J put out the call when he was doing the morning breakfast show to say, look, we're going to call up a phone box somewhere, and if you're out there and hearing this, we want you to answer it with I'll wake up with Sammy J in the morning.
1: Oh, did it work?
2: Idea.
4: Yeah.
1: Did it work?
4: He got one.
2: He got one.
4: Yeah.
2: Gee.
1: Oh, wow, that's good.
2: Oh, we should do that. How do you get their phone number, though?
1: No, they're on. You can. I think if you ring your mobile from it, the number comes up.
2: Ah, Jared, thank you. That's funny.
1: Wow.
2: Damien joins us. Hello there, Damien.
5: How are you going?
1: Good.
5: I've got a story. When I was a teenager, I'm 52 now, but when I was a teenager, we all cramped into a phone box to listen on a conversation, and we got stuck because the door was a weird sort of door, and we all sort of got as many people in as we could, and then when we went to get out, we couldn't do it because the door opened inwards.
1: Oh, no.
2: So what happened?
5: Oh, we managed to get out. Like, we just had to get to know each other a bit better. But, yeah, it was like, are you serious?
2: How many can you fit in a phone box? I'd love to know.
5: There would have been, like, five of us in there.
2: Five of you. Yeah, I love it, Damien. See, that's what they were made for, that sort of thing as well. Karen, hello.
6: Hello, how are you going?
2: Good. Phone boxes, when did you last use one?
6: I think the last time I used a phone box, I was 23 in 1988, so you can do your calculations.
1: Yes.
6: I spent 6 weeks travelling around India, and I went to Nepal, and I thought it's time I probably rang mum and dad, so I booked a phone call. You had to book it and pay for it and then go into the phone box. I rang them. It was 2 o'clock in the morning. I got mum and dad out of bed, and dad answered and he said, "Where are you?" And I said, "Kathmandu." And the first thing he said was, "Catman bloody do, eh?"
2: Oh, Karen.
1: It's impressive.
2: That is very impressive indeed.
6: It made me feel homesick.
1: Oh, I bet
2: it did. Oh, that's funny. Thank you, Karen.
1: Oh.
2: Joy, are you ringing us from a phone box?
7: I am. Believe it or not.
2: How exciting.
1: Where are you? Yeah, where?
7: I'm in the Highton Shopping Centre, and I heard you calling out for somebody to ring from the phone box. I thought, phone box, where's the nearest phone box? And I turned my head around, and there's one right there.
2: And was it free?
7: Oh, yeah, perfectly free.
2: Gosh.
1: Wow, that's exciting. You know what, it's not bad. It sounds okay, doesn't it?
2: What was fat sounds perfect, Joy. How do we sound to you?
7: I'm a bit faint, but I can hear you all right. There's a bit of noise, of course.
2: Is there a phone number on it? Because I think it'd be quite good for us to ring you back and see how that works, Joy. Is there a phone number anywhere you can see?
1: No, probably not.
2: Maybe they don't do it anymore, Joy. Well, but thank you for ringing us. There's lots of people in phone boxes. Dave Royden is in Tatura.
1: Royden.
8: Yeah, hi there.
1: Are you ringing from a phone box?
8: I am ringing from a phone box, yes.
1: How did you get to one so quickly?
8: Oh, well, I just happened to be driving past one as you suggested somebody should call.
2: Where is it, Royden?
8: It's in Hogan Street, Tatura.
1: Yeah. Oh, Tatura, yeah.
2: Okay.
8: Which is the main drag or the main street in Tatura.
2: And is there a phone number there, Royden? Because I want to ring you on a phone.
8: No, there's not.
2: So you can't do that anymore, Dave, obviously. Thank you, Royden.
1: No.
2: Do you think you're not allowed anymore?
1: Maybe not.
2: It's a shame, isn't it?
1: So exciting to hear people from in actual phone boxes.
2: Yeah, I know. This is wonderful news. Terry, hello.
9: Yeah, hi. How are you going? I've got a number too at this phone box.
2: Okay, Terry. Yep. What's the phone? Where are you?
9: I'm in Geelong West.
2: Okay.
9: Autumn Street.
1: Go the Cats. So phone box. You were just driving along as well, or?
9: Yep, past the milk bar, and I saw it, I heard it, and I'll pull over, and I see there's a payphone telephone number.
2: All right, what's the number, Terry?
9: 0459-301-932.
2: All right, can you hang up, Terry, and we'll ring you and see if it works?
1: See if it works.
9: No worries.
2: All right, I'll just give Chris that number. Thank you, Terry. He's going to hang up. 0459-301-932. In the meantime, we'll talk to Feralise while we try and ring Terry back. Hello, Feralise.
10: Hello, Bridge. Yes, my experience was when I was a poor student back in the 70s, I used a public phone box near the Melbourne Town Hall in Collins Street.
2: Yeah.
10: And back then they had the big thick phone books.
1: Oh, yeah.
10: And anyway, I went off to lunch. And I came back a couple of hours, I went to pay, and, no purse. Oh, I must have left it in the phone box.
2: Oh gosh.
10: So I go back to the phone box, someone was in there, and I said, "Excuse me, could you please just look under that phone book and see if there's a purse?" Yes, there it was, me, a poor student.
2: Oh, gosh.
1: Gee, lucky.
10: Still there, 2 hours later in Collins Street.
1: Lucky.
2: Very, very lucky indeed. Carla reckons all phone boxes smelled of stale smokes.
1: Well, true.
2: Which is true. Now, we've managed to ring back Terry. Hello, Terry in Geelong.
11: Uh,
9: Hey, Bridge, how are you going?
1: Oh, yeah, wow.
2: Was that fun answering the phone in a phone box?
9: It worked perfectly. I'm standing here, there's people looking at me, they're walking a dog, and they're wondering why the phone was ringing, and I was answering it. I think I'm a secret agent.
1: Yeah, yeah, or a drug dealer, whatever.
2: One of the two, Terry. Oh, that's a really exciting experiment. Thank you.
1: Oh, yeah, Terry.
2: Of course.
9: No worries. I probably look more like a drug dealer than a secret agent.
2: Oh, do you?
1: Okay.
2: Never mind. We'll run with that.
9: Bye.
2: Is it a ridiculous little things that excite you? That actually brought me complete and utter joy. Oh, this is fun. All right, Michael's in Templestowe. Hi, Michael.
11: Hey, Bridge. Back in the 90s, I worked at the Park Hyatt in Sydney, and we had a payphone that was actually inside, a phone booth that was actually inside where we got changed.
2: Mm.
11: And some English boffin, it was like, had a display on the front, and it said, insert coins. I don't know what he did to it, but you could do something to it that just said, now dial. So it was free.
1: Oh.
11: So we had international people. We had people from Ecuador, people from Peru, people from Spain, people from Africa. And after 3 months, everyone's doing direct dial, free dialing internationally. And they ripped it out of the ground so much that the actual tiles broke.
1: Oh, they were so unhappy. wasn't the old red phone, was it? Remember the red phones?
2: Yes,
11: it was the orange phone.
1: Ah, the orange phone. Yeah, right.
11: It was a push button and it was in a booth and it was ripped out of the wall and the ground so far.
1: Yes, they
11: got the bill.
2: Oh, that is fabulous. Michael, thank you. On the text, we knew how to rig a phone with an icy pole stick, then we could make crank calls.
1: Oh, yeah, right.
2: Gene, hi. Fun. Gosh, this is fun. Jean, hello.
12: Hello, how are you?
2: We're very well.
12: Okay, my story is I lived in the country, so I had a phone box down the end of my street, and I had to ring friends or whatever, but we had a switchboard, and the person at the switchboard used to always listen in to your conversation.
1: Yes, yes.
12: And you'd hear the click. But the other thing that we worked out, as if you spoke through the earpiece, you didn't have to pay your 20 cents.
1: Oh, really?
2: Is that right?
12: So you never paid for it.
2: Oh, God, that's great. Good on you, Jane. Oh, this is amazing, isn't it? Good old phone boxes. John, hello.
13: Yeah, hi. Look, working at the MCC many years ago, they had three phone booths outside the old bull ring and the old member stand. And a couple found themselves getting quite familiar with each other in one of the phone boxes. And he got called up and suspended, but they took the doors off the booth after that.
2: Oh. Fair enough,
1: That's
2: too.
1: That's funny.
2: Thank you, John. Tom reckons we should ring that number again at the payphone and see if someone answers it. So we will do that quickly, Dave. Do you think that's a good idea?
1: Yeah.
2: Just to see if someone's just wandering by. Poor old Fiona, boarding school, two phones. 120 girls never got to ring her parents because everyone was ringing their boyfriends. They were. Remember this, Dave? Phone boxes were a great source of entertainment for high schoolers in the 70s. If you push the A and B buttons, remember the A and B buttons? In the right order, you could use them for free. The A and B buttons.
1: Yeah.
2: So that is bringing back a memory. Now we are ringing Terry. Oh, we're not ringing Terry. We're ringing that phone box in Geelong.
1: Geelong phone box.
2: Anyone answers. Chris, have we had any luck?
1: No.
2: We're ringing now. We'll just wait and see if anyone answers.
1: No.
2: Because I don't think they're always busy like they used to be.
1: No, they're not.
2: Wayne, we better go to you. Hello. Hi, Wayne.
14: G'day.
2: How are you? What's your phone box story?
14: My phone box story. Well, as a kid in the early 70s, you would never walk past one without checking the change return.
1: Yes.
14: Because 1 out of 10 times, there'd be decent enough of money to shout your mates down at the milk bar. But... Also, so it was a constant source of income. You'd never walk past them. You'd always check them. And also, I'd had a girlfriend in the country up near the Murray, and I lived down at near Eltham. And I'd have to walk about 3/4 of a mile to get to the closest one through the bush paddocks and ring my girlfriend. You did, and then if you rang and then it got through, then you'd flick the handle and it would click through and you could talk for free. And I would talk for 2 or 3 hours.
2: Oh, Wayne.
14: Then it changed to the A and B button.
2: The A and B.
14: And the same thing, you did some kind of sequence thing and you could talk to regional people for free as well.
1: Ah.
2: See, people were scamming back then, Dave.
1: Yeah.
2: It's not new. Thank you, Wayne.
1: No.
2: Oh, we have so many calls, but we've got to move on to Cameron Ling. Dave O'Neill, do you have a gig that you would like to tell us about?
1: Yeah, Hastings next Wednesday night.
2: I'm doing
1: the Smart Brothers Brewery. Me, Matt O'Neill, Rachel Hornbuckle. It's a whole comedy night. I, of course, am the star, Bridget.
2: You're the star.
1: In Hastings.
2: Dave O'Neill headlining. Whereabouts in Hastings? At the
1: it's
2: pub?
1: The Smart Brothers. Yeah, hang on. It's very exclusive. Let me just tell you. It's the Smart Brothers Brewing.
2: Oh, there we go. Okay, Smart Brothers Brewing, Dave O'Neill. Don't miss it. Next Wednesday in Hastings. Dave, thank you.
1: Well, except people from Tyab.
2: Yes.
1: Yeah, or Cribbs Point. Anywhere.
2: Anywhere.
1: Thanks, Bridget.
2: It's very nice of you.
1: Yeah.
2: Oh, and by the way, no one answered. What a shame. Terry's left and nobody's home. Okay, it is time now to go to Lingy and his football tips.
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4: The Crows with their most impressive win today. A 57-point victory.
5: And it is time to check what's going on with the footballer Cameron Ling, AFL legend, Geelong Premiership captain, ABC sports commentator. Hello, Lingy.
6: Hello, Bridge. Lovely. How are you this lovely day?
5: Well, I'm very well, thank you. Is it lovely in Geelong, is it?
6: It is. It's always lovely in Geelong.
5: I've been, of course. Oh, you love Geelong, don't you? we just rang somebody in a phone box in Geelong. Well, they rang us from a phone box in Geelong. Lingy, how about that?
6: Oh, they did. Whereabouts?
5: In Gordon Street. Gordon Street. Do you know that?
6: Yes, I do.
5: And then we tried to ring back and no one answered. Well, he answered, but then he left and we tried to ring again. Hey, Lingy, just before we get to tips, I just want to check with Mike, who has got a quick phone box story, if you don't mind. Hello,
6: no
5: Mike.
6: Worries.
7: Hi, Bridge. How are you going?
5: Very well. Tell us your story.
7: I was in an elevator in Westmead Hospital in Sydney when I was nursing, and the phone rang, the emergency phone.
5: Oh, in the lift.
7: In the lift. And I opened the little door, picked it up and said, hello. And this person said, is Maria there? And I said, no. And this boy said, are you sure?
5: That's so weird.
7: I said, I'm in an elevator.
5: Oh,
7: in
5: that
7: hospital,
5: is...
7: And Maria is definitely not here with me.
5: Oh.
7: And it took a while to convince them.
5: They must have had a little setup there where Maria would get in the lift at a certain time. Mike, that's a ripper. Thank you. Lingy, when was the last time you used a phone box?
6: I can't even remember.
5: It's been a while.
6: I remember going away up sort of Halls Gap, Grampians area, and we stayed out at Pomonal. And to ring home, because it was mum and us kids, to ring and talk to dad who stayed at home for work, we had to walk up to the Pomonal General Store to ring from the public phone. But that was years ago.
5: Years ago. Well, people are still using them. We've had a few people just ring us on them. Very exciting stuff. Now, Lingy, back to the tips. We are getting to the business end, aren't we?
6: Oh, we certainly are. This is the exciting time. This is where games really matter. We still don't have the locked in. Well, we know who's playing in rounds 23 and 24, but we don't have the schedule yet. So that's all building up. So I'm quite excited about the end of this season. I wasn't a big fan of the wild card round and the wild card system, but I don't mind it now because there's a little bit of intrigue.
5: I don't mind it either. I've decided I've changed my mind as well. I sort of think it'll be fun. So Adelaide and Collingwood, they're two teams who are playing tonight in Adelaide. What's going to happen? Collingwood seems to have had a bit of a resurgence.
6: They have, haven't they? They're playing good football. And credit to them because they're doing it with quite a few injuries as well to key players. They've currently got the player who I think is leading the ABC Sport Footballer of the Year, probably leading the Brownlow, probably leading is leading the coaches' votes, Nick Dacos. So he's ultimately the star of that team, but there's plenty of other helpers.
5: I know, but I feel like every year, Nick Dacos, and he never wins.
6: Oh, he's got to win it this year. Enough's enough. No more stuffing around, please, umpires. He should win it this year. I don't think his team's going to win, though, tonight. I think the Crows are going to win that one. I love the way they're playing. They've built their season nicely. I think they're going to have a close win, but the Pies are dangerous because they're playing good football at the moment.
5: Yeah, they certainly are. Tomorrow, this is a danger game and an interesting one. Melbourne Geelong with your old assistant coach behind Melbourne playing his old team.
6: Yeah, Big Kingy's in charge of the D's, and as we've spoken all year, Bridge is doing a wonderful job. He's got them playing great football. Talk about danger game, I think the Cats are in a little bit of trouble. Max Holmes injured from last week, not playing. Still no Jeremy Cameron. He's out for an extended period. So, I will always tip Geelong, Bridge. You know that.
5: Yes.
6: But this one worries me. I'm going to be
5: there as part of the... Did Geelong need to win? Do they need to win this one?
6: Well, it helped them winning last week against your beloved Saints, but they're still teetering a little bit. It's tight. Let's just put it this way. If Melbourne win, they're pretty much locked in finals for them. Same with the Cats because Geelong have got a reasonable run home. So this is one of those old-fashioned eight-point games, Bridge. We love mentioning those as commentators. This is a big one, but I will tip the Cats. I'll go with my heart.
5: All right. Well, Pete on the tech says, g'day, Lingy likes the wild card.

0: because that might be Geelong's only hope of playing in September. He says he couldn't resist. Sorry about that.
1: Fair enough, too.
0: Okay, in the West, Freo West Coast, what's this one called? Is it the Derby, the Derby, the...
1: Well, we say Derby, I think, over here. Well, that's certainly what I say. They say Derby over there. It's always big because it is the rivalry, but they are poles apart as far as where they're at on the ladder and the form and everything. I'll tip the top team, the best team in the comp right now, Freo, to win it. But we know those types of games, like showdowns, can be a little closer than what the ladder suggests.
0: Okay, Freo to beat the West Coast. Then on Saturday, Carlton and Gold Coast.
1: Yeah, it is a big one for the Suns to get something happening, anything happening.
0: Anything.
1: Talk during the week that Ben King's going to leave at the end of the year.
0: There must be something going wrong.
1: Yeah, well, it's not pretty. And we've said it right throughout the season, Bridge, that on paper, they're in the top four or five teams in the comp, but doesn't matter what it says on paper, you've got to produce, and they haven't. Carlton, they're down to their final four in their coach search. They've announced that. Josh Fraser's one of those four.
0: Is he definitely one of them? He is, yeah.
1: So they've shortlisted it to Jamie Graham. And then two of my old teammates, James Kelly and Corey Enright, along with Josh Fraser. So they're going to do the formal interviews with those people over the next couple of weeks.
0: But I heard somewhere that they weren't going to do Josh just yet because they thought it would be too distracting for him while he's coaching. So what does that mean? We'll have to wait till the end?
1: Well, I wouldn't think they'd wait right to the end of the season, but maybe they do the other three first and then Josh be ready to go in perhaps 2 or 3 weeks' time, which... sorry, Carlton fans, but given the fixture you've got, I would say in 2 or 3 weeks' time, your finals chances are done and dusted by then.
0: Oh, there are people sobbing all around the world. Hawthorn and Essendon. Essendon had a win, thank the Lord.
1: Yes, that was a good win. Terrific, gritty win for them. It's not going to help them this week, though. I think that's an easy tip, that one.
0: Yeah, Hawthorn looking great, aren't they? GWS and Sydney, another, what do they call this one? The Harbour.
1: Is this the Battle of the Bridge,
0: Battle of the Bridge, that's it.
1: Yeah, and the Giants, I would have said, they were coming good and starting to play some okay football, and then they were on the losing side of that Essendon game. So I'm going to shut my mouth about that.
0: Yeah.
1: I think the Swans need to win this. They've had a bit of trouble the last 2 weeks against two good teams, Adelaide and Freo. They got to bounce back and just make sure they get this one done. And I think they should. They're a better team than the Giants.
0: Yeah. Okay. Bulldogs and Richmond. That should be fairly easy.
1: Yeah, it should be the Doggies. They continue to just, do the job, eke out wins, whatever they can. They're keeping themselves well and truly in the hunt. Doing a good job, and they should get another one there.
0: All right. Well, somebody's not happy with you on the text line. For goodness sake, Lingy, there are better players than Nick Dacos, one being Marcus Bontepelli.
1: I have never wavered, ever wavered on right now the best in the comp is Marcus Bontepelli, but that does not always
0: translate
1: equal in a particular season that they're going to get the vote. So I think Dacos will win the Brownlow. But I still have Bont as the number one man in the comp.
0: All right, well, that should satisfy that text. Brisbane versus Port.
1: Brisbane, they're in form, great form. They're building. They're the two-time reigning champs, and they're starting to loom. I'm not that big into horse racing, Bridge, I must admit, but and somebody, some listener will have a great horse who did this, but you know the champion horses that just loom around that last bend and they're about to charge home?
0: Yeah.
1: That's the Brisbane Lions right now. They are building a full head of steam.
0: All right. And danger game for St Kilda. They play North. Roger wants to know, can the Kangas make the finals?
1: I don't think they will because they've got a pretty tough draw home. Win games like this, they pinch another one of the tricky ones and maybe they're just knocking on the door of the wild card spot. It's a bit tough. I think they can beat St Kilda. I was really disappointed with the Saints last Thursday night.
0: Oh, no, it's a disaster. I thought we were getting somewhere.
1: Yeah, and I thought, what a chance. But just beat the Cats at home finally, make a bit of a statement and... I think it was 4-0 before the blink of an eye last Thursday.
0: We don't need to go over it again, thank you.
1: No, sorry, Bridge. I will tip the Kangas. I'm sorry I'm inflicting more heartache on your good self.
0: All right. Well, in that case, I'm going to tip Melbourne just to be bitchy. Cameron Ling, have a wonderful weekend. Which game are you on?
1: I'm on the Friday night, the D's and the Cats, which will be the big one at the G.
0: All right, that is ABC Sport with the wonderful Cameron Ling. Thanks, Lingy.
1: Thanks, Bridge. All the best.
0: Good on you. And, we have a call here. Back to phone boxes. Hello.
2: Hello.
0: Hi, who's that?
2: It's Zach and Zoe.
0: Hi, Zach and Zoe. How are you?
3: Hi.
0: Where are you?
2: We are at Borwin.
0: Oh, you're in Borwin. Okay. Lovely. And you're ringing me to say hi?
2: Yes.
3: Yeah.
2: We want to talk about the phone booth that we live near.
3: Yeah.
0: Oh, tell me about the phone box near you.
2: I usually ride home and my mum night walks. Then I just call her to see if I'm okay sometimes.
0: Oh, that's so good. And Zoe, do you do the same?
3: I call her so then I can say sweet things to her.
0: Oh, Zoe, you're breaking my heart here. Are you and Zach brother and sister or are you...
2: Yeah, we're brother and sister.
0: So your mum is a very lucky woman. What's her name?
2: Her name is Steph.
0: Steph. So Steph's, Zach and Zoe both ring her on the way home from school. Yeah. That is just absolutely lovely. I'm really thrilled. So you don't have mobiles. You're very much phone box kids?
2: Yes.
3: Yeah.
0: I'm happy to hear that. Zach and Zoe, thank you. Lovely to chat to you.
2: Thank you.
3: Thank you.
0: Good on you. Bye-bye. Well, that's the nicest thing I've ever heard. That's made my Thursday. Speaking of Thursdays, a brand new quiz. We started last week. Now it's called Finish Me or You Complete Me or You're the Voice. We are going to make a decision. And all you have to do is sing the next line of a song. Songs you know, songs you love. So if you're into new things, you like a bit of chaos, we want to hear from you. 1300 222 774. I'm going to give you the first clue and see if this next lyric is written in your heart.
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0: Okay, that is clue number one. 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

0: Oh, the Brady Bunch. Remember that one? Keep on dancing. 774 ABC Melbourne and Victoria. Bridget Duclos with you. 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It's called Finish Me. Yes, this is where we play you a lyric, and all you've got to do is sing in your best voice the next line. Here's clue number one.
1: You never close your eyes anymore.
0: Okay, 1300-222-774 to play. 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
0: Yes, our new unnamed quiz. It's ready to go. We called it Finish Me last week. Brian named Curvis joins me from Friday Review on Fridays at 12:30, of course, and Saturday Breakfast. Hello, Brian.
5: Hello, Bridge. I quite liked You Complete Me.
0: You Complete Me. We're going to have a bit of a vote on it and see what we
5: Well, You're
0: think.
5: The Voice is not bad
0: You're
5: either.
0: The Voice isn't bad. But Brian named Curvis, before we get into it, we've got a lot of people wanting to play our new comp. Now, you, what have you got on tomorrow?
5: Well, look, it's very interesting in many, many ways. Jacinta Parsons still gallivanting.
0: Around
5: tomorrow,
0: the world.
5: Mm. I am being joined by Zan Rowe.
0: Lovely.
5: She will be my co-host. Yes.
0: Oh,
5: well,
0: good.
5: Exactly. She's got a brand new series of Take Five coming out. She's also hosting Race Around the World.
0: Mm.
5: So lots to talk about with Zan. Lunch with Evelyn Crape, one of our great actors. Linda Carroll is coming in, the founder of The Push, and The Push are doing a massive concert. 40 years they have been fostering, pushing, and organising young people to join bands and start playing music. So
0: they've
5: got
0: fabulous.
5: A big concert at the Botanical Gardens. And then the Choir of Hard Knocks are coming in. Yes,
0: it's all there.
5: The
0: it
5: choir.
0: Is all there. Zan Rowe with Brian tomorrow for the Friday Review. Then Brian on Breakfast Saturday at 6.
5: Yep.
0: Now, Brian, just for those who aren't familiar with our new quiz called Finish Me.
5: Yep.
0: We're not sure what it's called. We're going to practice on you.
5: Oh.
0: Now, last week you did a very good job. This is where we play you a bit of a song and you pick it up and sing. So, okay. Brian named Curvis, this one's for you.
5: Here we go.
6: Revved up like a deuce. Another runner in the night.
0: Oh, he's good.
6: Blinded by the light.
0: He is good. Brian, I thought that was revved up like a douchinal.
5: Well, a douchinal. What is a douchinal?
0: I don't know. It's nothing. Oh, that's fabulous. Okay, good on you. That is how we play this game. We will play clue number one for you, though.
1: You never close your eyes anymore.
0: Joe is in Borwin.
5: Joe.
7: Brian.
5: Hello, Joe. You sound like you're in the down in the Kunung Creek, just looking for yabbies.
7: No. Oh, no, you mean near the pony club?
5: Yeah, no. Near the pony club.
0: Are you ready to sing, though, Joe?
7: Ready.
0: Okay, here we go.
5: Here we go.
1: You never close your eyes anymore.
7: When I kiss your lips.
5: Oh, Joe, keep going.
0: Voice.
7: Oh.
5: And there's no tenderness.
7: Tenderness like before in your fingertips.
5: Oh, Joe, I'm trying hard not to
7: not
5: say
7: to
5: it.
7: Show it,
5: baby. Come on, Joe.
7: Here we go. But baby,
5: baby, I know it. Oh, Joe.
0: Hey, Joe, are you a singer, a proper singer?
7: I've got to sit down now, I know that much.
0: That was fantastic.
7: Yes. I used to be Bridge, I used to be.
5: Tell us, Joe, who did you sing with?
7: I sang with Vernetta Field. I sang with Greg Champion. You know who I am,
5: I do
7: Brian.
5: Know who you are, Joe.
0: Joe, we've got
5: Campbell.
0: A professional. All right, well, let's move on to
7: Joe
0: the...
7: Joe Campbell.
5: Come on.
0: Let's get on to the next clue then and see if you know this one too.
7: All right.
5: Here we go.

0: yacht. Your hat strategically is below one eye. Your scarf is with apricot. Okay, I'm showing off now.
1: This is just
2: good. Another show off.
1: A whole lot of people have just dropped out because Joe's so good. This is great, Joe. Okay, I'm loving it. Brian.
2: Here we go. Next one. See if you can get this one. Thank you, Chris.
3: Gold finger.
0: Oh, no. He's the man with the mind. Oh, no, I've lost the tune. The man with the mind.
2: Oh, pay that.
1: absolutely loving this. Okay, Brian.
2: I mean, can we stump her? Is it possible to stump?
1: This next one, Joe, might stump her.
0: You just hang up on me.
1: No, we're not hanging up. We love you. We're going to give you another one.
3: Baby, you light up my world like nobody else do.
0: Nah, you got me.
2: Oh, no, she's gone.
1: I feel mean.
0: I'm gone. See ya.
2: Joe, you stay sitting down. Love to the family.
1: You were absolutely wonderful, and One Direction stumped her, sadly, but Sarah's ready to play.
2: Sarah.
4: I'm not really ready to play.
2: Hello. Sarah, were you listening to Joe thinking, I could do all of that?
4: All of that. All of
2: course.
4: That. You know, every time you kiss my lips. I'm too old for One Direction.
1: Oh, come on. Give it a go.
2: Give it a go.
4: All right, play it.
2: Here we go. Here it comes. All right.

0: I don't think that'll pass.
1: I don't think so.
0: I'm very sorry. I don't think that'll pass. We're going to have to move on. 1300 222 774. Tina Marie.
2: Hi, how are you?
1: Good, Tina Marie. How are you?
2: Well, thank you, and I'm very grateful to be in the presence of any associates of Ms. Vanetta Fields.
0: Oh, yeah. Really oh, yeah.
1: I know,
0: indeed.
1: Wasn't that good? I mean, you know, flip Marie and have Arena, and you could be pretty special yourself.
2: I mean, you know, I dabble.
1: You dabble.
0: All right, well, do you do One Direction when you dabble?
2: Look, I'll do whatever
1: Here we go.
2: I can.
1: All right. Yeah. Come on.
2: You got the feels upon anybody else.
1: Yeah, Tina Marie, you've given us a whole other language there.
0: You've got a good voice. Do you know the problem? Good voice, wrong words. All right. Oh, gosh, sorry,
1: Do
0: Tina Marie.
1: No, we don't.
0: No, I'm sorry. 1300 222 774 to play our new singing quiz.
1: Lord, who have we got?
0: We've got Neville.
1: Neville, excellent. So, Neville, we're sticking with One Direction.
3: Right. Well, I'm not of that era.
1: No.
3: I don't know that song, I'm afraid.
0: Oh, Neville, what a shame. Oh, goodness me. Well, we're not going to get it from you, are we?
1: Sorry, Nev.
0: We'll quickly go to Kathleen. We've only got 30 seconds. Kathleen, have
1: Come on, Kathleen.
4: Are we still on One Direction?
0: Yep.
1: Yes.
4: Awesome.
1: Okay, here it comes. Baby, you light up my world
2: like nobody else do. The way that you flip your hair gets me overwhelmed.
0: We've got
1: She's
0: a winner.
1: Done it.
0: We have got a winner, Kathleen. Congratulations. Brian Nankervis, goodbye
1: thank you,
0: to
1: you. Bridge.
0: Don't miss the Friday review tomorrow at 12:30 with Brian and Zanron.
5: Beneath the heat and dust lies gemstones, secrets, and murder.
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5: Nothing stays buried forever. The suspenseful new crime drama, Treasure and Dirt, streaming now on ABC iView. Are there any winners in the cost of living crisis? What's causing the algal bloom?
7: Questions. They've never been more important. So the one thing we'll never question is our duty to keep asking. ABC News, keep asking.
8: Good afternoon. Prue Bentley here with you on Drive across ABC Victoria. Are you a teacher? Did you go to any of the protests today? Give me a call. I do want to hear from you this afternoon. Also on the show, dog owners on notice in Wodonga as a strain of the highly contagious canine parvovirus is detected in the city. Authorities are warning it can be deadly for some dogs, especially puppies, if they aren't vaccinated. With everything getting more expensive, you might be considering delaying or even forgoing vet visits. So tell me, are you keeping up with your pet costs? Are you skipping things like vaccines or worming? Or are you simply trying to keep pet food costs down? Tell me what it's like to be a pet owner in this day and age here on Drive this afternoon. Also on the show, after explosive allegations emerged of systemic abuse between students at the boarding house of a prestigious Ballarat private school, today a long-awaited independent report into the issue will be released to the public. In just over an hour, we will get the first look at what it's found and speak to a parent who's been fighting for justice for her son. Dr. Carl will be in after 3:30 taking your calls as well on all things science. So come and join us on Drive this afternoon.
9: Good afternoon, Nicholas Hines with ABC News. Labor backbencher Ed Husic says the clock is ticking for the federal government to introduce a tax on gas exports. Delegates are today debating gas policy at the ALP National Conference in Adelaide, with Labor's draft national platform calling for the party to ensure Australians get a fairer return for their natural resources. The Prime Minister has ruled out a new tax on gas exports. But speaking on the sidelines of the conference, Mr. Husic says most Australians feel the country's being ripped off by the big gas companies.
10: The clock is ticking. Like, I think Australians will expect at some point this decision gets made. Labor has a chance to be able to show, particularly to the broader public, that it's got the steel in the spine to be able to make a call that's in really the nation's long-term interest.
9: Opposition leader Angus Taylor says Pauline Hanson's comments about domestic violence being a two-way street are unacceptable. The One Nation leader made the remark during a radio interview yesterday. Senator Hanson also acknowledged domestic violence was wrong and said women who suffer abuse should not put up with it. Mr. Taylor says domestic violence should be condemned unconditionally.
6: It's not a two-way street. I mean, it's unambiguously unacceptable. This is clear. And domestic violence is a scourge on this nation when it happens. It shouldn't happen, and it should be condemned unconditionally.
9: And if you're in an abusive situation or know someone who is, you can call 1-800-RESPECT, 1-800-737-732. As Victoria's public school staff rally for better paying conditions, education support workers say the government doesn't understand the pressure educators are under. Thousands of teaching staff today marched on Parliament House in Melbourne for the second time this year amid a protracted dispute with the state government. Education support worker Andrew Webb says support staff play a critical role in classrooms, but they've long been undervalued.
11: This is the first time as NES we've had any say in our work. We've been an afterthought for years, so it's the first time, and I've been doing this for nearly 20 years, it's the first time that I can say we can make a change, we can make a difference, so I'm prepared to fight this as long as it takes.
9: More than 76,000 Australians found work last month as the nation's unemployment rate remained steady. Unemployment held at 4.4% in June, seasonally adjusted. NAB Chief Economist Sally Ault says despite the employment rate remaining steady, there are some signs the jobs market is softening.
12: From October last year all the way through to March of this year, unemployment rate was very comfortably in a range just between 4.1 to 4.3%. And now what's happened in the second quarter of this year is that we seem to have broken to the top side of that range and consolidated around, you know, something just below 4.5%.
9: The US military says it has launched more strikes on Iranian military targets, the 12th consecutive night of attacks. The US Central Command says it will continue to degrade Iran's ability to threaten civilian mariners and commercial vessels. US President Donald Trump earlier warned America would attack Iranian infrastructure every time Iran fired on a ship in the Strait of Hormuz. Meanwhile, the Iranian-backed Houthi movement in Yemen says it's attacked two Saudi oil tankers in the Red Sea because the vessels violated a naval blockade. Back home, Victorian motorists driving across the Balti Bridge tonight will see a big white patch in place of the infamous Pam the Bird as workers begin painting over the large graffiti piece. The cartoon bird was spray-painted on one of the bridge's 140-metre-tall pylons earlier this month by alleged vandal Jack Gibson Burrell. He's now been charged with multiple offences, including criminal damage. Peter Munro from Transurban says it's a big and complex job that could take several days to complete.
13: Motorists tonight won't see the complete job. They'll see a big white patch up in the sky. That's expected. That's our primer coat. And from there, we'll be back over the next couple of days to apply the final layers of paint.
9: Adelaide host Collingwood tonight to launch round 20 of the AFL, with both sides in excellent form. The fifth-placed Crows have won six of their last seven games and are coming off a stirring away victory to second-place Sydney. Collingwood, meanwhile, have won their last five games in a row to move up to seventh. Taylor Walker needs just one goal to reach the 700-goal milestone and comes back into the Adelaide side to replace the suspended Darcy Fogarty. And to the weather across Victoria, partly cloudy this afternoon with scattered showers over southern and mountain districts, some isolated showers across the northern plains and some snow showers falling in the Alps. Tomorrow, a cool day for the state, cloudy with isolated showers over southern and mountain districts and mostly cloudy and dry across the north, some more snow showers expected in the Alps. In Melbourne this afternoon, a shower or two becoming less likely. A cloudy day tomorrow with a top of 14, and right now it's 12 degrees. Peace.
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8: That, of course, is audio from one of the regional teachers' protests a little earlier today. Are you a public school teacher or staff member that went to one of those marches, whether it be in Melbourne or a regional location this morning? Are you on your way home? Tell me, what was it like? Do you feel like your voice was heard? Give me a call this afternoon, 1300 303 468. Also on the show today, the push to get 1 million young Aussies to join Landcare. It is a big ambition. How will they do it? We're going to hear about that this half hour. And with the rising cost of living, now you might be considering delaying or even foregoing vet visits. So tell me, as a pet owner, are you keeping up with your pet costs? Are you skipping things like vaccination or worming or routine checks? Maybe you're just simply trying to keep pet food costs down. Tell me what it's like as a pet owner these days. All that and more on Drive this afternoon.
14: 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Have your say.
15: Call 1300 303 468.
8: This all comes as pet owners, particularly dog owners in Wangaratta, have been put on notice. A strain of the highly contagious canine parvovirus has been detected in that city. The council declared on social media this morning that fact. It can cause vomiting, intestinal issues, and sometimes it can be fatal in dogs, particularly puppies. Caleb Dawson is a compliance officer for the city of Wangaratta. Hi there, Caleb.
16: Hi, how you doing?
8: Look, I'm all right. When did it become apparent that you did have a parvovirus outbreak?
16: So we've been monitoring the situation with other local councils in the area, and it was last week that we had a case that became known to us in Wangaratta, and unfortunately it was a case that that animal had to go to the vet and be treated.
8: So I've said it's highly contagious. When I use those words, can you put that into perspective for us?
16: So the parvovirus, yeah, is very contagious. It's generally transmitted through feces, through dog feces. So if a dog sniffs, licks, or ingests another dog's feces, it's very, very likely to contract that disease, along with surfaces that have previously had had feces or vomiting on that surface.
8: So tell me, how can you tell your dog might have contracted it?
16: Generally through vomiting or diarrhea is the main cause. A lot of saliva around their mouth and general lame, the dog being lame is a general good idea to see if the dog has parvo and go to your vet as soon as possible.
8: So if a dog has been vaccinated, are they less likely to contract it, or will it just reduce the symptoms?
16: They're less likely to contract it, and obviously will respond better to treatment if they do contract it.
8: So have you been in touch with some of the veterinary practices in town to talk to them about perhaps upping a vaccine schedule for this?
16: We have. We're very in close contact with a lot of the local vets, and keeping a good finger on the pulse in regards to parvo, along with obviously putting out our social media posts around community awareness of the disease.
8: And what about communal spaces like dog parks? What's your advice to dog owners in Wangaratta on that?
16: Off-leash dog parks, obviously with other dogs, can have a lot of different dogs' feces on the ground. So the main thing you can do is scope the area, and really important to pick up after your own dog as well.
8: Yeah. Caleb, good luck with it. I know it's never pleasant to have a parvovirus outbreak, so I do hope that you're able to get it contained soon.
16: Awesome. Appreciate your time.
8: Thank you. Caleb Dawson's a compliance officer for the city of Wangaratta. Parvovirus, yeah, it can turn deadly in some dogs, particularly puppies. So if you're in the Wangaratta area, make sure you keep an eye on your dogs, and better yet, go and get them vaccinated. But look, we know these things are not cheap. Pet ownership, I was actually having a look at some of the data on this, and it costs an average of $48 a week to be a dog owner in this country. $48 a week, which kind of doesn't sound like much when you say it quickly, but it really does add up over time. And everything else is rising in cost as well. So if you are a pet owner, I want to hear from you today. What is it like being a pet owner in today's environment? Are you finding that maybe you are starting to make compromises? You are starting to think twice about taking your dog to the vet, maybe delay it, maybe delaying vaccines, worming, any of those sorts of things, or just looking for a cheaper food for your pet? 1300 303 468. Or maybe they are your number one priority. I'd love to hear from you too if that's your situation. You can text me 0467 842 722. In just a moment, we are going to hear about a new scheme that's going to help graduates or near graduates in allied health positions to get some support for their placements. This is something that has been newly announced today. And there is a push to get 1 million young Aussies to volunteer for Landcare. That is a really big push. Very ambitious, I think. But can it be done? Well, Landcare thinks it might be able to be done, and we're going to find out why this half hour on ABC Statewide Drive. Here's the Go-Betweens.

Brisbane band, The Go-Betweens, 1989, that one came out. 14 minutes past three, you're on ABC Statewide Drive. Good to have your company today. And look, if you are a teacher, maybe you're listening to this on the way back from the march in the CBD today. Maybe you went to one of the marches at in your local area. I know there was a protest in Wodonga and Mildura. I want to hear from you this afternoon. How did it go? Do you feel like you have been heard?

0: affected today too. Happy for you to weigh in on the issue of this ongoing negotiation pay dispute between Victorian teachers and support staff and the Victorian government. 1300 303 468.
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0: Our next guest has had this song stuck in her head for

0: course, that's Midnight Oil's classic call to action from their iconic track, Beds Are Burning. But what on earth has it got to do with Landcare and this Sunday's National Tree Day? Caroline Hammond, Network Facilitator and Project Officer for the La Trobe Catchment Landcare Network, joins me now. Caroline, Midnight Oil, Landcare, help me join the dots. What's the connection?
1: It's fantastic, Prue. I'm so excited. So there was a recent announcement that the one and only Peter Garrett is now the chairman of Landcare Australia. And we've seen Peter already connect with the chair of a young person's organisation in Landcare called Coexist. And there's another couple of fantastic young people's organisations that are evolving out of Landcare. And the challenge is they've put it out there. It's all over social media. The challenge is to get 1 million young people involved in Landcare this year. And I think we can do it.
0: The perception, I think, is out there that maybe Landcare is the sort of thing you join when you retire. How do you change? And I know that that is not true in practice, Caroline, but how do you change those sorts of perceptions and get these people really actually actively signing up?
1: Yeah, well, look, I can tell you on the ground, it absolutely is true. You know, Landcare is seen as an older person's, you know, hobby for once they've retired and they've got lots of time on their hands. But it's actually, you know, really about young people really care about their environment these days. And there's a lot of these organisations that are popping up that are driven by young people because they want to see the environment and nature valued more. And there's a lot of young people out there that really value getting back to nature, restoring habitat. And these groups are coming forward, and we've got this fantastic advocacy in Peter Garrett with Landcare Australia, and we're so excited to see his position as chair and how we can help reach more people in general.
0: This Sunday is National Tree Day. I know it's been around for about 30 years or so, and it's still very, very popular. What are you going to be doing in your area to market?
1: Yes, well, I've got the trailer hooked up at the moment. So tomorrow we are doing a school day planting with our local schools at Willow Grove and Tangell South. And then on Sunday we celebrate the National Tree Day events that are planned by our local shires. So the La Trobe City Council and Baw-Baw Shire, they both organise National Tree Day plantings every year. And it's a really good opportunity for the community to get out and get involved, not necessarily having to commit to long-term projects, but yeah, every year, end of July, we do National Tree Day plantings. And you might be thinking, what a time of the year to do it when it's cold and raining, but it is absolutely the perfect time to get these little seedlings in the ground and give them a head start into the season ahead.
0: Do you need any experience to do it, or can you just turn up with a pair of gloves and lots of enthusiasm?
1: Yeah, and really, you don't normally have to turn up with gloves at all. We can provide all the equipment for you, just enthusiasm and passion. And it's fantastic to see, you know, family groups coming together who might not have normally participated in this kind of activity. And they absolutely love it, getting their hands dirty. And I just think, you know, there's at the moment this year, there's over 700 sites nationally already registered, but they do expect that to increase over the next couple of days, even with more sites being continuously registered. And look, last year there was over 5 million volunteers. So I think if all of those volunteers that participated in National Tree Day became Landcare members and could have more opportunities to plant trees in their local spaces, then we're going to get to that 1 million young people in Landcare target in no time.
0: So even if you're not in the La Trobe catchment, you can head onto the website and find out where your nearest tree planting is for this Sunday and get involved. No doubt there will be something in your neck of the woods. But I understand too, there's another little exciting thing. You mentioned Peter Garrett before as the new, was it the chair of Landcare? Is that what his, his role is?
1: Yes.
0: So you're expecting he may be a bit of a guest of honour shortly in your part of the world.

0: we're fingers crossed and toes are crossed. We have invited him to the area. This year is, as many of your listeners will know, it's 40 years of Landcare in Victoria. And we're like super proud to showcase what 40 years of Landcare looks like in our region. And a short film has been made. Peter has made an appearance in the film and he has been invited to the showcasing of that film, which is due to occur on August the 4th in Traralgon. The best way to, get tickets for that, because they are selling quickly, would be to jump onto the La Trobe Catchment Landcare Facebook or the West Gippsland Catchment Management Authority Facebook, and grab some tickets there, because it's a green carpet event, so we're all going to be frocking up in our best green attire, showcasing these beautiful short films that have been made about Landcare and the people that make Landcare happen in our region.
1: Caroline, good luck for Sunday. Good luck for August 4th as well. I do hope you find those million young Aussies to join Landcare in its 40th year. We will speak to you again very soon, no doubt, though.
0: Thanks so much, Prue. Appreciate it.
1: Caroline Hammond is the Network Facilitator and Project Officer for the La Trobe Catchment Landcare Network. If you want to find out where your local National Tree Day event is, nationaltreeday.org.au, and you don't even have to turn up with gloves.
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1: Did I mention that it's Dr. Carl Day? Look, if you are a science nerd like I am, or maybe you've just been wondering, why is it so? Today is your day, because Dr. Carl Krusielnicki will be joining me here to answer your questions and talk about some of the latest science that is on his radar. And look, if you want to give us a call, I've got a few Gardening Australia magazines that we can send your way if you would like to call in. Only for callers. I'm being a little bit discriminatory today. You can text your questions, but we do love it when you call in here in the studio. Dr. Carl loves to talk to you as well. We all love a little bit of a natter. So 1300 303 468. He'll be in after 3:30 to take your calls and, as I say, talk about some of the latest science news as well. In a quick bit of health news, after a long campaign by the union, the federal government has today announced that 10 new allied health fields will receive paid mandatory placements from mid next year. And look, we have talked about this in the past, and we've heard from you about members of your family and indeed yourselves finding it really hard to stump up the money, maybe have to stop working to go and do your placement, to finish your degree, despite the fact that it is absolutely costing you a lot. So you might have to be going to a regional location and getting accommodation and paying for all of those costs in order to complete your degree in whatever allied health field you're in. Well, now 10 more of those fields will be eligible for a placement. That's been announced today. With me now is Kate Marshall, who is the National President of the Health Services Union. Hello, Kate.
7: Good afternoon. How are you?
1: I'm very well. I know that, I've spoken with you and colleagues of yours from the HSU over many years. We've spoken to other proponents of this, including the Independent Senator David Pocock. But finally today, the Prime Minister has announced that 10 new fields will get placements. What does this practically mean for those fields?
7: This has been a hard-fought campaign for the HSU and all of its members as well. I'm very new to the HSU presidency role, so it was fought long before I came into this role by Jared Hayes, our previous national president, who now continues to lead a very strong New South Wales ACT Queensland branch as well. This is huge for all of our members. So this has the paid placements have been extended into students studying paramedics, those studying physiotherapy, occupational therapy, clinical psychology, pharmacy, podiatry, speech pathology, audiology, radiography and rehab therapies. And this will mean, as you said in your intro, that they will be able to, afford rent if they need to do a regional placement. And in some cases, we've actually heard from people doing placements who actually don't eat, that they skip meals just simply to go and do these placements so they can get trained and go into these fields that are grossly understaffed. So I think it's a very wise move to be able to introduce paid placements into these fields so that we can ensure that we have enough staff in, occupational fields, in physiotherapy fields, to be able to give treatment where there is demand.
1: How much do they get?
7: So we're looking at around $338 a week, and that starts from 1 June 2027.
1: So that is a really good support. You know, it could pay for your food, it could pay for your transport, it could pay for indeed rent, as you say, if you are, renting a room in a regional location. Do you think, Kate, from talking to your members, that this will mean that more people finish their degrees?
7: 100%. And we have heard that. We have heard people study right up until the point where they need to do a placement and then they drop out because they cannot afford to take time, sometimes away from part-time jobs that they've already got. They're actually losing pay, so they can't work their usual jobs. They're taking weeks of leave from those jobs and then not being paid to do to do your placement. So yes, we have heard that people drop out at the placement stage and don't finish their degree. So we're really hopeful that this is a move in the right direction to ensure that these people finish their degrees and, make a real difference in the health sector.
1: How much do you think it'll contribute to making these fields more attractive for prospective students as well?
7: I think that this will be really important when people are looking at what they should study, what they're studying and what is required as part of that degree, that they're able to see that they have government support and government backing to be able to finish these degrees. They won't be alone. They'll be able to receive the payment to be able, as you said, to pay rent, to ensure that they're eating, to ensure that there aren't shortages, workplace shortages going forward. We know that there are real workplace shortages within the health sector, and this will go a long, long way to ensuring that those shortages are minimised.
1: Kate, thanks so much for filling us in today.
7: Thank you so much for having me.
1: Kate Marshall is the National President, new National President of the Health Services Union in Victoria. It's 29 minutes past three. Maybe you are one of those students or you have one in your family. Now, it's not going to kick in until June next year. So that is something definitely to consider, but it is coming in. That is a big change that was announced today.
5: Beneath the heat and dust lies gemstones, secrets and murder.
8: This is homicide.
5: Nothing stays buried forever. The suspenseful new crime drama, Treasure and Dirt, streaming now on ABC iView. This is ABC Victoria.
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1: Did I mention Dr. Carl's going to be in a few minutes' time? Look, if you've got a question for him, do not wait. Make sure you get in nice and early. And, of course, we've got a couple of Gardening Australia magazines to send your way if you would like to give us a call on 1300 303 468 and ask your science question of Dr. Carl Krusielnitsky this afternoon when he's in very shortly. Now, at the top of the show, we heard that in Wangaratta, they have had an outbreak of the highly contagious canine parvovirus. You can get a vaccination against it for your dog. It can be deadly for some dogs. So in Wangaratta, they are urging dog owners to really take care, to make sure you're monitoring symptoms of your pets and, of course, get them vaccinated. But, of course, all of these things, they cost money. And with the rising cost of everything, pets included, are you thinking of delaying some of that treatment, delaying some of those vaccinations or worming, or even just looking at ways to make pet food cheaper. 1300 303 468. Well, Darren is in Albury. Darren, tell me your story.
8: Hi, Prue. I was living in Tokenwall in about 2001, and we just moved there and we found out this lady was giving away some pups that had been dumped in her backyard. They were little Jack Russell pups, and we were going to take one, and she said, well, this is the last one, take it to the second one, and or it's going to the pound. So we ended up with two dogs. They cost us nothing, but within 2 weeks, before we could have them vaccinated, they both got parvo, and it did horrendous things to them. And long story short, it cost us, those dogs that we got for free, cost us a bit over $2,000 in 2001 to keep them alive through a vet. Get your dogs vaccinated. It's a lot cheaper.
1: in the long run. And of course, you know, you're saving your dog getting really, really sick too.
8: Oh, I was just to watch what happened to them was just, you know, and we had friends saying, oh, you just get them put down. And I went, I can't save money by doing that. I'm not. So we forked out the money and we kept them alive. But it was, yeah, it was a slog. Yeah.
1: I mean, these are really difficult these are difficult situations, aren't they? I've certainly been in that position before with a pet who was very, very injured, and having to make the decision of whether to go through with extremely expensive vet bills. And we did in the end, but, you know, I was a student at the time, so it's sort of like, you know, trying to make ends meet and do that at the same time when you love your pet.
8: It's a hard decision. I mean, I would never judge anyone for making the decision the other way.
1: Yeah, of course.
8: You've got to feed yourself too. But I couldn't do it at the time. I couldn't.
1: Yeah. Look, I hear you, Darren. How did they go in the end? Did they live long and healthy lives?
8: Unfortunately, not long lives. No, they were mischievous. But
1: okay, all right.
8: But we inherited another dog from next door that led him astray, and it was. Unfortunately, I mean, longer than they were going to live, but and they were forever affected by that. That they had little parts of their body that you couldn't touch, to pat them or whatever, because they were sensitive forever. So
1: poor little loves.
8: Yeah,
1: Darren,
8: it was a
1: thank
8: horrible,
1: you for telling
8: horrible
1: that
8: disease.
1: Story because you know you can kind of hear virus and you think, oh, you just take him to the vet and Bob's your uncle, but it's not just that, is it?
8: It's a really extreme one. If it really gets old. Yeah.
1: Darren, you take care. Thanks so much for telling your story today. Darren's in Albury. 26 minutes to 4 on ABC Statewide Drive. Dr. Carl coming up shortly.
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1: For the rest of today, partly cloudy with scattered showers over southern and mountain districts. Isolated showers over the northern plains, mainly during the afternoon. Snow showers above 800 metres. Small hail possible in the south, and a cool to cold day with moderate to fresh west to southwesterly winds. Looking ahead to tomorrow, we've got some patchy morning frost in the northeast. Cloudy with isolated showers over southern and mountain districts. Mostly cloudy and dry across the north, and snow showers above 1,000 metres. And that'll rise to about 1,400 metres later in the day. We do have a spotlight on Charlton. Hello, Charlton. It's actually quite balmy where you are. 20 degrees. I wonder if you're just in your T-shirts in Charlton today. Give us a hoot if you're from there. Maybe you want to have a chat to Dr. Carl. He'll be with us imminently talking science. And look, if you do want to ask Dr. Carl a question, we've got some Gardening Australia magazines to send your way today. 1300 303 468. But not before a little Steely Dan.

0: 1300 303 468. Don't lose that number, because that is the number you need to have a chat to Dr. Carl, and special guest today for our science chat. We have also been talking about vet bills and the cost of having a pet in the modern day. Jim has been listening to us talking about it, and Jim, you're travelling to Adelaide right now with your dog?
1: I'm travelling back from Adelaide.
0: Oh, back from Adelaide, sorry. So tell me your story. What's happened?
1: Lulu was run over on Tuesday afternoon, and our vets in Mount Gambier, unfortunately, couldn't make the repair to her legs. It was pretty badly smashed up. So we had to take her to an orthopaedic specialist in Adelaide yesterday. They operated last night, and everything's good, and I'm bringing her home. And so far, it's cost us $7,000 plus overnight expenses.
0: $7,000. I mean, did you know that up front, Jim, that was what it was going to cost?
1: Yeah, they did let us know that it would be expensive. And, you know, you take an animal on, you take on their obligation.
0: Mm.
1: They love you to pieces. And you love them back.
0: Yes, you do. How is she? How's she recovering?
1: Oh, she's fantastic. She's in her little bed next to me in the car here, fast asleep. She's been snoring away for the past 4 hours. So we'll be home soon.
0: Bless her little heart. I'm glad that it's all gone well for you, but $7,000, that is not cheap.
1: Yeah. I understand where the cost is. I'm a retired engineer. I used to work in scientific analytical equipment. It's very, very expensive to achieve the ends that we require to look after animals and people. So I understand where the money went. That just disappears down a hole.
0: Yeah.
1: You know, and so easily.
0: Jim, thank you very much.

0: for giving us a call. I'm going to let you go because I know you've got a little bit of a way to go. Travelling back from Adelaide, $7,000 in vet bills. And then I got this from Jared. My dog has had both ACLs done since February, just over $11,000 in vet bills. Thank you, Jared. Ouch. I do hope your dog is well. And a shout out to Rob, who sent me a picture of Doug and Roxy. Doug is looks like a black lab, and Roxy looks like a golden lab, maybe. They're behind a fence. One of the dogs, though, is in the cone of shame. I'm sorry about that. I hope that both your dogs are fit and healthy, though, Rob. Thank you very much. 0467 842 722. I love it when you send me pooch photos. Hey, look, we are running late, as sometimes we do, but it is time to welcome Dr. Carl Krusial-Nitzky, who is a science educator, author, and host of Science with Dr. Carl podcast. As if you didn't know, Dr. Carl, welcome back.
1: I'm very happy to be here again. And look, we're very lucky to have Rose Kerr from All in the Mind offering her expertise. Welcome to the microphone.
2: Hello. Thank you for having me.
0: Hello, Rose. So you're a fellow ABC colleague, so you must know Dr. Carl pretty well.
2: I mean, I'd like to think so. I've spent a long time listening to Dr. Carl. This is my first day tagging along for the radio slot, so I'm very grateful.
0: I think we all feel like we're Dr. Carl's friend in one way or another after all that time. Hey, now, you've got a background in botany, I hear.
2: Yeah, my original training was in botany, and I very briefly worked as a botanist before finding my way into podcasting. So I'm very interested in native plants. And then, I spend my time on All in the Mind now, which is a psychology and mental health program.
0: Can I, just going back to botany, Rose,
2: please.
0: Like, it sounds like it's self-explanatory, but what actually do botanists do?
2: That is such a great question. There are so many different types of things botanists can do. You've got people who work in rehabilitation of mine sites or cleared land. You've got researchers that try to understand more about how a plant functions. You've got botany that mixes with agriculture, where they're working with crops. Maybe they're even working with DNA modification. Then I know a botanist who works in quarantine. So when plants come into Australia, she needs to look for pests and pathogens to make sure that, we stop things coming into Australia that we don't want them to. So there's a huge range of things a botanist can do.
0: That is fascinating. Rose Kerr is the voice you're hearing, science journalist and producer with the ABC's All in the Mind, and she's joining Dr. Carl Krusial-Nitzky. If you have a question, look, we've got a couple of Gardening Australia magazines today, so if you want to give us a call, 1300 303 468, you must call if you want one of those magazines to ask your question. Could be a botany question, maybe it is a psychology question for our All in the Mind producer, or maybe it's just all of the above for Dr. Carl. Hey, Rose, what's the sort of latest stuff you're dealing with in All in the Mind at the moment?
2: Our most recent episode, we've done a few actually, we've looked at forensic psychology quite recently. We've done some stuff about people who have parents who are emotionally immature. That was quite a popular episode. Huh. So people whose parents aren't so good with dealing with their emotions and maybe have quite challenging relationships with their kids. And that's been really interesting to explore because we answered questions from listeners who have emotionally immature parents and who have recognized in themselves that they may be the emotionally immature parent. So people usually have lots of questions about setting boundaries and looking after themselves whilst maintaining a family unit. It's a very complicated topic.
0: Dr. Carl, do you ever sort of stray into the science of psychology very much? Because I know we talk a lot about, space and the natural world and all of those sorts of things, but the mind is a different thing altogether, isn't it?
1: The mind is very hard to understand, but we can look at it. And so we've got a couple of things ticking away in the background in that field. One related to the fact that for some unknown reason, some people heading down the final pathway of Alzheimer's disease can suddenly rally and have a clear mind for an hour or a day or so, then they die. And also a bit of psychology of why some people are extremists, so they believe conspiracy theories that the earth is flat, or they're extreme right wing and won't shift, or they're extreme left wing and they won't shift. why, and we're finding some things out there in the soft science of psychology. It's not mathematics, but it's real and it affects us, and the proper study of humans is fellow humans, I guess.
0: Well, let's start with this Alzheimer's. I think you've called it terminal lucidity. So, you know, in the hours before death, Alzheimer's patients may have that surge of lucidity. What is happening there? What do we know?
1: We know that it's real, which we didn't really know. So we've known for a while in the literature that we humans write in various societies, and we've known for several hundred years that every now and then, in people who are near death, they die. But before they die, there's a sudden short burst of unexpected mental clarity. And it's related to Alzheimer's disease and, of course, fevers, where they're just totally unreachable, or an abscess in the brain or anything. And so it started getting medical attention in the early 2000s, where a psychologist got a call from his mother to ring his grandmother. And the grandmother couldn't even pick up the phone and talk. And yet his mother said, "My mum just rang me on the phone." And so he rang the grandmother, and it was not in the recent language, which is all slurred or practically no language, or the recent sub-elegant German language. It was the elegant German of her childhood, and she spoke so clearly, and they had to meet really soon, and then 2 days later, she died. And so about 10 years later, around 2010, he came across a paper in the journal called the Journal of Near-Death Studies, which talked about this mental clarity. And people started talking to each other about it, and is it real? And they started having the conference, the International Association for Near-Death Studies, and they said, look, we should actually look at this and get some money. And so they were able to get some money from the federal US government, and they went to a place at the University of Wisconsin, the hospital associated with it, an area called, have you heard of this, a memory unit? Have you heard that phrase, a memory unit?
0: No, I haven't.
1: It's a euphemism for people who have lost their memory.
0: Oh.
1: So it's a really comfortable hospital ward, and each room is different. And so if you were a musician, there'd be your musical instruments and notebooks and so forth. And if you were an engineer, there'd be a little bridge. And if it was your family, there'd be all sorts of things to stimulate your memory. And they got permission from the family to run video cameras on them. And what they found was that in 15% of cases, until this, they had no number. In 15% of cases, the people would have a little rally, and sometimes the rally would be as simple as paying attention to what they were being fed. And in other cases, after years of being unable to speak, they would have a clear, lucid conversation, and then a few days later, they would die. Okay, the summary. We've been going down various pathways to understand Alzheimer's disease. It's incredibly debilitating, and we do not have any clear answers. We don't have any good treatments. But we have found out this data point, which is that in some cases, people get this unexpected and blessed lucidity before they die, and it doesn't make sense. It's like you're driving on a road that's got lots of potholes, and each day there's more rain, there's more potholes, and then suddenly, one day the road is as smooth as a billiard table, and the next day it's virtually undrivable.
0: Mm.
1: We definitely don't know, but we're getting more data points, and this could lead us to a new understanding of Alzheimer's disease.
0: The mind, the inner workings of the mind, it's kind of like almost as vast as the universe. We have still got so much to learn.
1: People are saying that the mind is, one human mind is more complicated than the entire rest of the universe.
0: Okay, all right. Well, that gives the psychologists, psychiatrists and neuroscientists a fair bit to do then, doesn't it?
1: And it doesn't look like it'll ever finish.
0: No. Hey, I did want to dive into that other thing that you mentioned too, Dr. Carl, about extremism and what we know about what drives people to all forms of extremism.
1: Yeah, so we're looking here at a mixture of politics and neuroscience. And you have some people who hold extreme views and will not budge, whether it's the Earth is flat. There's a book by the scientist Dr. Lior, L-E-O-R, Zimgrod, Z-M-I-G-R-O-D, who's written a book called The Ideological Brain, A Radical Science of susceptible minds. And her research has started off with trying to understand why some people had extreme views and wouldn't budge. And she came across a tool called the Wisconsin Card Test. And so the Wisconsin Card Test is they give you a bunch of cards and you just have to play with them until you do the right thing and you don't know what the right thing is. And the right thing is, say, you have two cards of the same colour, or three. And bingo, you get a prize, you know, a peanut or something. And then you keep on going and you think, oh, this is all right. And then suddenly they change the rules. If you do not like the rules changing, if you will not abide, if you do not want to learn a new rule, if you want to stay the way you were, you are more likely to be extreme right-wing or extreme left-wing or extreme conspiracy theory, like the trails you see coming out of jets, actual chemicals put there by the government to try to control us. And so we're getting a little bit closer to understanding what's going on. Now, this is just a first study, and it needs to be backed up by other people. But I've been curious about this ever since I was sitting at an outdoor restaurant, just a cheap Chinese place near the ABC, and this person just came up and interrupted us and started talking about how the Earth is flat and said, you can't get to Antarctica because NASA has submarines blocking submarine access and ships blocking ship access and aeroplanes blocking aeroplane access to Antarctica. And I said, I've been to Antarctica 7 times and I haven't seen any of these. And they turned around and looked at me and said, oh my God, you've been bought out by Big Globe. Big Globe is a consortium of the globe of the world manufacturers who've been pushing the lie that the Earth is a globe to cover up the real fact that it's actually flat. I was bought out by them.
0: This person was not pulling your leg.
1: Oh, that was dead serious. They were really furious and their face sort of changed colour and their eyes changed. They almost sort of clenched their fists as though, how could I betray them? And after all, they believed in me for telling the truth.
0: Yeah.
1: And now I'd been bought out by Big Globe.
0: Right. Okay. Wow, that is interesting, Dr. Carl. No doubt you have a few more of those experiences under your belt. 1-300-303-468 if you want to ask a question of Dr. Carl. George is in Ballarat and has a question for you and Rosie. Hi there, George.
3: Hi there. Hi, Dr. Carl. Hi, Rose.
2: Hello.
3: Hi. I got a question. When you look at a propeller spinning up and the blades go all blurry, I'm guessing that's your eyes can't catch up, but I've seen a reel where someone is drawing on a spinning disc and they just bit by bit add little lines and things like that, and it makes a picture, like a dancing picture.
0: Huh.
3: How does that work?
1: Well, the first concept is in human visual electroneurophysiology. How's that for, you know, fuzzy stuff? But we're talking about when images blur and become smooth. So if I show you one picture and then one whole second later I show you a slightly different picture and I show you a whole bunch of pictures, each one second apart, you go, yeah, I'm just seeing all these jerky single pictures. But if I show you the pictures 25 times a second, suddenly the blurriness, the shakiness vanishes. And the flicker fusion rate depends on various things, how bright the image is, what the image is itself, and also whether you're looking at the image with the center of your retina or the periphery. But the human flicker fusion rate, where images go from individual jerky to a smooth blur and seamless, is around 20 or so frames per second, or individual pictures. For eagles, it's about 70 times a second. So they can chase a bird smaller than them, moving this way and that, and it won't go blurry on them. They're seeing where it is exactly. So if you're looking at it with the naked eye, it's just a blur. But if you look at it with filming it, well, you're taking so many frames per second. It used to be 24, 25. It might be 30 in the USA. And now some of the TVs will broadcast at 100 frames per second, but have the pictures been taken at 100? So imagine that you've got a wheel with 4 spokes, and in each frame, a hundredth of a second apart, it moves 90 degrees, and all the spokes are identical. Well, as far as you're concerned, the wheel is stationary.
3: And yeah, so
1: you right. Can, all right. And so that's why you see under artificial lighting, you see the spokes on motor vehicles' wheels apparently go backwards and forwards. And there was a Mitsubishi back in the, when we used to make things in Australia, that had different separated spokes on the inner and outer part of the wheel. And under the right lighting at night, you could see one set of spokes go forward, the inner ones, and the outer spokes go backwards.
0: Oh, that's cool.
1: So that's part of what's going on there with looking at a movie of a propeller. You're not looking at it in real time, but rather a series of frames which might not exactly coincide with the frame rate of the TV or the computer.
0: Oh, Dr. George, what a great question. Thank you very much for your call. Stay on the line because we'll send you a little something for your troubles today. You're on ABC Victoria. I'm always sort of mindful too, Dr. Cole, when you look at a propeller, it does look like it's going backwards sometimes.
1: Yep.
0: And that is such a weird phenomenon. Your eyes are just interpreting it and you know it's not true logically, but it is absolutely what you're seeing.
1: And it also depends on which way you create blackness between one frame and the next. So you might have a shutter that goes from the top of the frame to the bottom, or left to right, or close up like an iris. Huh. And each of those will give you different pictures. And I forget the one that gives you the propeller blade appearing curved instead of straight. I think that's the iris one, where it goes from the outside to close down, then open up 100 times a second.
0: Always fascinating to have you on, Dr. Cull. And thank you so much for joining us too, Rose Kerr. Nice to meet you. And
2: thank
0: hopefully
2: you.
0: We will chat again.
2: I hope so too. Thank you.
0: Dr. Cull Kruzielnicki, he'll be back next Thursday. And Rose Kerr, science journalist with, well, she's got a background in botany, but she is now a producer with the ABC's All in the Mind program. They do some incredible work. So if you want to check them out, head to the ABC website. Just type in All in the Mind. You're on ABC Victoria. Of course, don't do that just yet because we've got so much to come. We have been talking a bit today about the costs associated with having a pet, the everyday costs, the yearly costs, and then something goes wrong and the costs can really mount up. We've heard from Jim, who was just coming back from Adelaide after his dog had some surgery to the tune of $7,000. Jared was saying he spent $11,000 on his dog this year. And Kelly and Bendigo got in touch. Last year, over 3 months, I spent $26,000 on my girl. Spleen removed, ACL fused and a fused back. Then additional expenses for rehab hydrotherapy. She is 12 and a half. And this is what I love from Kelly. I would do it all again. Love my girl. We love our pets, don't we? Rising costs, though, you may be making some pretty hard decisions. 1-300-303-468 if you want to have a chat about that today. Don't go anywhere because we've got so much to come here on the program.
4: Are there any winners in the cost of living crisis? What's causing the algal bloom?
5: Questions. They've never been more important. So the one thing we'll never question is our duty to keep asking. ABC News. Keep asking.
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0: After explosive allegations emerged of systemic abuse between students at the boarding house of an elite Ballarat private school, today a long-awaited independent report into this issue will be released to the public. Just after the news, we will get the first look at what this report has found, and we'll speak to a parent who's been fighting for justice for her son. Also, after the news, is it now time to panic about artificial intelligence? Last week, an experimental OpenAI broke out of its test environment and hacked into another startup. It went rogue. So what does it all mean? We're going to try and answer that question after the news.
8: Good afternoon, Nicholas Hines with ABC News. A culture of racism, bullying and abuse at an elite private school in regional Victoria left students and staff afraid to speak out, according to an independent review. Eden Hedinen has the story.
9: Ballarat Grammar commissioned a review by organisational cultural specialist Intersection following widespread media reporting of incidents of peer-to-peer physical violence in the school's boarding houses last year. While the report identified genuine strengths and a deep sense of community at Ballarat Grammar, it also revealed that patterns of abuse were normalised within a hierarchical peer culture that some found to be inadequately supervised. The report makes 44 recommendations, including removing the gendering of houses, overhauling incident reporting systems, and developing a structured Year 7 to 12 curriculum covering respectful relationships.
8: Australia's representative body for judges and magistrates has hit back at opposition leader Angus Taylor after he criticised the Victorian

0: Magistrates Court for granting bail to a so-called ISIS bride. Political reporter Sarah Temeska explains.
1: In a rare intervention, the Australian Judicial Officers Association has defended the role of courts in applying the law regardless of whether decisions are politically popular. After Angus Taylor said it was an utter disgrace that accused ISIS bride Rayan El-Khouli was granted bail earlier this week. The opposition leader added the Victorian Magistrate Court's decision failed the security test, values test and the pub test. Justice Stephen Moore says magistrates are required to apply the law, not a pub test, and any criticism shouldn't undermine public confidence in the justice system.
0: Locals in Melbourne's inner north are pushing to save an historic youth centre, which has been listed for sale for the first time since it opened over 80 years ago. Don Bosco Youth Centre in Brunswick has been run by the Salesian Society since 1939, offering childcare programs as well as hostel beds for young men doing apprenticeships. Now the society has put the centre up for sale and potential development. Local Greens politician Samantha Ratnam says she hopes the centre can be saved.
2: It's going to take a lot of community rallying, and that's why the call is on the state government and the council to work together to see if we can secure that youth space for young people for the future.
0: Marybeck Council and the Salesian Society have been contacted for comment. The Anti-Semitism Royal Commission has heard evidence from the peak body of the Australian Jewish community as it investigates security arrangements for Jewish people. Georgette Linton-Williams has more.
3: Co-CEO of the Executive Council of Australian Jewry, Peter Wertheim, appeared before the commission in Melbourne this afternoon. He told the inquiry his organisation would like to see the government meet all the security costs of the Jewish community because the current arrangement falls short. Mr. Wertheim also addressed commentary which was circulated following the last federal budget, claiming the Executive Council of Australian Jewry would be able to allocate taxpayer funds as it saw fit. Mr. Wertheim called the claim an outrageous falsehood, saying there were guidelines in place.
0: Officials say a new multi-billion dollar deal the US has struck with Saudi Arabia for a civilian nuclear program will provide great access for American companies. But reports suggest it could allow Saudi Arabia to enrich uranium to use as fuel, which could also be used to produce nuclear weapons. Democratic Congressman Ro Khanna has criticised the deal, saying Saudi Arabia hasn't committed to giving up nuclear fuel production and they haven't agreed to inspections.
4: So it is a terrible deal, but Trump is floundering in the Middle East. The Strait of Hormuz is closed. We're losing service members. Gas prices are up. The Saudis were upset at us because of this ill-planned war. And so you see an administration flailing and making poor decisions.
0: In the AFL, St Kilda coach Ross Lyon has confirmed forward Max King is in line for his first game in more than 2 years. King has overcome a stretch of injuries, the most recent, a hamstring complaint. Lyon says a return through the VFL was considered, but King has done enough to return to the senior side.
5: He's done so much more work than ever in his last VFL return. Bigger sessions in percentage terms, you're talking 30 or 40% more.
0: And the weather across Victoria. There have been some snow showers falling in the mountains this afternoon, with scattered showers over southern and mountain districts and some isolated showers across the northern plains. And tomorrow, some patchy morning frost in the northeast of the state, and then some isolated showers over southern and mountain districts, and a mostly cloudy and dry day across the north. In Melbourne, a shower or two becoming less likely this afternoon. A cloudy day tomorrow with a top of 14. Right now, it's 12 degrees.
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8: We want it!
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8: Now!
10: As teachers strike for the second time over pay and conditions, the Labor government is also facing increasing pressure from within. Reports emerging from this week's caucus meeting in Ballarat of dissent in the ranks over the government's handling of the construction corruption scandal. We'll get more about that this half hour. Very shortly, after explosive allegations emerged of systemic abuse between students at the boarding house of an elite Ballarat private school, today a long-awaited independent report into the issue is going to be released to the public. We're going to get the first look in just a moment about what it's found. We'll speak to a parent who of a former boarder at the school as well. And I want to know, is it now time to panic about artificial intelligence. Last week, an experimental OpenAI broke out of its test environment and hacked into another startup. It effectively went rogue. So, is it time to panic? What does it all mean? We're going to try and answer that question for you this hour here on Drive.
6: 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Have your say.
7: Call 1300 303 468.
10: Being whipped with belts, force-fed, spoiled food, stripped naked and made to swim the lake in the dark. Just some of the abuses alleged to have occurred between students at the elite Ballarat Grammar boarding house. When these revelations emerged in February 2025, the school had launched a number of internal investigations into the allegations. Amid multiple ongoing legal actions by families of students, the school also commissioned an independent report by Intersection, who are experts in organisational culture and previously did a review of the culture at Channel 9 in 2024. In a moment, you're going to hear from one of the parents of a former boarder at the school. But first, Eden Hinnanen is our reporter covering this story. Eden, what did the report find?
9: Yeah, good afternoon, Prue. It was been a pretty busy day today. I've had a few hours now to look over more than a 220-page document. Very, very detailed, independent review, as what you've just mentioned, of this elite private school, Ballarat Grammar in regional Victoria. Now, we've heard past reporting in the past that you mentioned about student-on-student abuse. Now, this looks deeply into that, but I should preface it by saying, first, this report by Intersection did identify genuine strengths and, as they quote, a deep sense of community at Ballarat Grammar, along with there was a lot of positive reports about good culture at the school from a lot of people, but the negatives were quite overwhelming and more than I'd ever reported on before. So they did talk about evidence of historical and entrenched harmful practices, including physical punishments, hazing rituals, stemming back to the 1940s at the school. But alongside that, they spoke to over 600 people at Ballarat Grammar over this eight-month period. And unfortunately, there was quite a few concerns coming from not just students, but parents and from staff, talking about issues with racism, with not being open and accommodating to neurodivergent people or people with a disability, staff experiencing bullying. I think 44% of respondents said they'd experienced harmful behaviours from other staff members, and under half experienced harmful behaviours from parents. Bullying by other staff was the most common behaviour experienced by staff. So, yes, I've been spending the day trawling through this huge document and trying to learn about this new information.
10: So what were the recommendations? I know there were multiple ones, but can you take us through the key ones?
9: Yeah, there were 44 recommendations, and apparently Ballarat Grammar have said that they've already completed five of those. Now, there's a lot to go through there, but I'll go through the main ones. They're going to remove they suggest removing the gendering of houses. So I think for during the day with day students, not to have boys and girls separated, but to combine it, to get rid of some issues that they believe relating to sex. Another one is overhauling incident reporting systems. One big complaint that I seem to read in here was that many have no data collection of reports of abuse. And then they're also looking to develop a structured Year 7 to 12 curriculum covering respectful relationships, bystander responsibility and consent. One thing I did read is that some people had complaints that a lot of students weren't spoken to about these issues until they were in Year 10. And I think the recommendations were that these conversations need to happen a little earlier to maybe stop this kind of abuse.
10: Has the school responded yet?
9: They have. I did manage to see a video from the headmaster, Adam Heath, who spoke about quite openly and honestly saying that the Intersection review had honest and at times difficult accounts of more than 850 members of the school community, he said. He said the school board has reviewed everything in the report and he accepts in principle all of the 44 recommendations. And they did mention that already five have been changed by the school, and he was quite open and honest in saying that he thinks it represents a defining moment for the school, and he acknowledges the report contains things that are distressing and just apologises for those in the community who felt hurt and excluded during their time at the school. So, but he did say now it's an opportunity to make the school a better place for everyone.
10: Okay, so what happens next?
9: That's a very good question. I'm sure you'll hear just in a moment from one of the parents who I have been speaking to and others saying, you know, this is a review, but will all of these be adopted? Time will tell. And I think many parents are still asking for a lot of accountability in other areas relating to this.
10: Thank you very much. Eden Hinnanen is our reporter on this story. At 11 minutes past four, you're on ABC Victoria. Jennifer Gansky is a parent of a former boarder at Ballarat Grammar. Thanks for joining us, Jennifer.
11: Thanks for having me, Prue.
10: So I know you have read the report. Do you think it tells the full story?
11: I think the report is an amazing piece of work. First of all, I want to applaud that because we had participated in other reports and investigations that seemed to have quite limited scope. I think how I would describe it is a great description of a historical disease, but it's not a cure. And I think I want to know who let the disease spread. How did we get here? And how do we hold those accountable? I think it was really hard reading. And I note that it covers both boarding as well as many other facets. And there's so much richness in that experience. But how did we get here, right?
10: Can you tell me a little about, though, your family's connection with Ballarat Grammar and particularly the boarding side of things?
11: Yeah, absolutely. So we're a third generation family. My child boarded at Ballarat Grammar, was in their father's previous room and their grandfather's previous room. You know, we had a lot of love in our hearts for this school. And when my son started to board, they came at us with so much information about having a holistic view of our son and of a child's growth there. I have to say, we were pretty shocked as the events rolled out in February 2025 and really quite horrified to learn about so many things in the public sphere and the media, almost immediately with the school telling us what had gone on. So we made the decision at that point that we would pull our son out. For us, we didn't focus on his education and his well-being to endure that. And I think my point being is this is an amazing piece of work. That was 17 months ago, Prue. Where was the actions in place that were really meaningful along the way? So our family's journey made the choice to leave that situation.
10: You're hearing the voice of Jennifer Gansky, who is a parent of a former boarder at Ballarat Grammar. And we have only just in the last 15 minutes heard the results of a 17-month-long an 8-month-long review, of the school and alleged incidents at that school and the school's culture. Jennifer, what do you make of the recommendations in the report?
11: Yeah, I think they're great. I think for our family, it is a little too late. I think one of the things I reflect on and staying in what's only in the public sphere, Prue, you know, we had a very public amount of coverage, and especially as alum, we were involved in this in 2016 in the lead up to the Royal Commission, where the school sent letters and supported us if we wanted to come forward. And this sort of sentiment about corporal punishment was definitely part of that letter. We then had a very public hearing in the Supreme Court published in late last year that was notified, the writ was filed in 2023. And then we had the VRQA's finding that also referenced 2022 to 2025. I feel like we've had a lot of recommendation time to happen. Why are we now still receiving actions that aren't in place? And as an example, one of the actions

0: actions that aren't in place. And as an example, one of the actions, and again, I applaud that there's such a thorough review of them, but to hear that the board didn't have a clear pathway of getting information and reporting out of the boarding houses, I don't accept that. That is ridiculous. They've had 17 months since they sent me the first letter alerting us that they knew about this. And if that still doesn't exist today, I, you know, that first email was 2016. And I think there's several things that recommend board refreshing and not keeping the same people recycling through year after year, because there was a quote in the report that talked about there being a bubble and people being in a bubble and normalizing things. I would suggest that happens as well within the board, and noting that the diocese has a role here too.
1: Do you think the school can change those cultural issues that were identified in the report?
0: Oh, goodness, I hope so. And, you know, our starting point was to be part of that with the school. We made so many great strides with recommendations and hopes of really landing on making a clear difference. And it's interesting. I feel vindicated by this report. But I feel like the leadership and the board heard all this from the families within the first week at the school and could have come to this conclusion and started dealing with it a lot earlier.
1: Who do you want to be held accountable for all of this?
0: I would suggest that the structures, and I don't think Ballarat Grammar is alone in here. I mean, you scan the headlines. I think independent schools need stronger oversight. I think there are loopholes and gaps that allow them to stay. I think if they are registered charities, they need to have the oversight for child safety handled. So I think that comes again down to the diocese, given the way the constitution's structured, the board members, and if any of those board members currently have been on during this whole time, I'm really challenged by the idea that they can say we didn't know. I think if something's a hearing in a Supreme Court filing in the public space, the board probably has a good idea. And now we're back in 2023. I think that school leadership can absolutely take accountability. I don't like that children are being protected by what feels like liability and reputation boundaries over their own safety.
1: Jennifer, thank you so much for your time today.
0: Thank you, Prue.
1: Jennifer Gansky, parent of one of the former boarders of Ballarat Grammar. You can read the full story on the ABC website right now, abc.net.au/news.
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1: It's 20 minutes past four. Look, this is a really difficult subject, and I know that it might be difficult for a lot of people listening. I did get this text in. Student bullying at the school in Ballarat is not unique. Systemic bullying in private schools, says this text, is part of culture and tradition in so many schools. They go on to say, I experienced similar bullying at a boarding school elsewhere in Victoria. Thank you for your text. Look, if this has raised questions for you or issues for you or someone you know, you can call Kids Helpline 1-800-55-1800 if you're a young person. Lifeline's there, 13 11 14. Of course, Beyond Blue is always available to have a chat with you on 1300 22 46 36. You're on ABC Statewide Drive. We're going to change tack in just a moment. We're going to dive into a bit of state politics. There's been a lot going on this week, certainly a lot of pressure on the government over this unresolved pay dispute between

teachers and support staff at Victorian public schools. They've been marching today in the streets in Spring Street. Have they been listened to? We're going to cross to our state political reporter next.

0: Here on ABC Victoria, good afternoon. Prue Bentley here with you through until 6 o'clock. Look, we've had a little bit of breaking news come through. You might have heard a little bit about this yesterday, but energy company Origin has today confirmed there has been unauthorised access to and disclosure of some customers' data. They are the biggest energy retailer in this country. They've released a statement to the ASX, and they're saying there was a customer data breach, and some of that information may include name, address, date of birth, contact, phone number and account information, as well as the last four digits of a credit card or last three digits of a bank account. So we'll bring you more details on this breaking story this afternoon as they come to hand. But it is time to talk state politics. That, of course, is the sound of disgruntled teachers and other staff at Victorian public schools. They have been striking today, taking action to try and get a better deal from the Victorian government, and there's a lot of pressure on the government to deliver that. They're also facing increasing pressure from within. Rich Willingham is the ABC's political reporter. Hi, Rich.
1: G'day.
0: Sea of Red at Parliament House today. Very visual reminder of the ongoing pay dispute. How much pressure does it put on the government?
1: I think it puts plenty on the government. I think that it just sort of adds to the problems they've got, and they've got plenty of problems. And this is just another reminder that they, you know, even they try and campaign on education. They try and say that, you know, we're the education state in Victoria. That's the slogan right down to our rego plates. And yet the teachers are on strike. And so it means that, you know, one, from a campaign point of view, they can't go and campaign at schools. They can't talk about schools without getting questions about this. And there's also the real reality is that if you're a parent like I am and your kid is not at school today, you've got to change the way you run your day. And, you know, people... And so it's a disrupting event. That's what protests are designed to do. And it's just a reminder, again, that the government is not on top of everything it would like to be on top of. And... That's the reality.
0: There's also reportedly dissent within the ranks. So Labor caucus met in Ballarat earlier this week. Tell me, what do we know about that?
1: Yeah, so at this meeting, Anthony Carbines, who's the police minister, got up and basically gave a spray and said, you know, he thinks particularly the Premier's office and the Premier, you know, things have to change, otherwise we will lose this election. And some people are reading that as a real, you know, shot across the bows that, you know, maybe we should... thing about changing the leaders. It hasn't gone away. In fact, I reckon it's ratcheted up in the last couple of days with people really coming to the realisation that their re-election prospects right now are looking pretty, pretty dim. And so I think, you know, this is a sort of rattling the cage and also speaking up now to get change, either through direction, policy direction and performance, or through leadership change. It's, you know, they're at a critical point. And Parliament resumes next week after the winter break, which means caucus meets on Tuesday, which, if there was to be any challenge, that's when it's likely to happen. Now, I'm not saying it's going to happen. It's just saying that is... if it was going to happen, it's going to happen next week.
0: Okay.
1: Essentially.
0: So
1: what's this space?
0: Yeah. So well it sounds like there is.
1: May happen.
0: Yeah. I mean, it sounds like there's. Labor's been usually pretty disciplined when it comes to this sort of stuff, but just feels like there may be some cracks starting to show.
1: Massive cracks. People are frustrated. People are. They're desperate and they're panicking because they are staring down the barrel. For some of these MPs, they've never not been in government. I mean, this is a third-term government, so there's been MPs who have been elected and have never sat on opposition benches, and that's starting to come. And many of them, if the polls were repeated, you know, if the polls that we're seeing were, you know, washed out an election on Saturday, a lot of them, like lots of them, would lose their seats, and that's a lot. And so... you know, that when politicians are faced with their political mortality, they start to make decisions that maybe they regret or maybe they wouldn't have made in the past. So, and like I said, I want to qualify this, Prue, by saying this isn't going to happen, right, necessarily. It's just that the chatter is up, the frustration, the desperation, the panic is increasing.
0: You're hearing from Rich Willingham, who's our ABC political reporter. Jess Wilson, the opposition leader, leader of the Liberal Party and opposition leader, she's been touring right around Victoria, but you have been with her as she toured Gippsland, which is very much under threat from One Nation at the next election, according to the polls.
1: Yeah, so I jumped on the fresh start, and I tell you what, it was very fresh in Gippsland this morning. Very fresh indeed.
0: I bet.
1: It was fresh everywhere, but it was very fresh. It felt about 2 degrees. So I just sort of observed, and like I think it was interesting. Jess Wilson got welcomed pretty warmly most places she went. Didn't see her interact with a lot of voters on the street, you know, cafes and, you know, pre-arranged hospital visits, stuff like that, businesses. But there is a sentiment out there, particularly that people, as you would have seen right across regional Victoria and, of course, out of Melbourne too, but particularly in regional Victoria, that people were fed up with the major parties. There's a big challenge, I think. I spoke to Cosmos Samaras, who's the pollster, and he said, you know, the seat of Morwell is likely to be ground zero for One Nation with a whole bunch of factors behind that. But also I think that, you know, I've had Liberals say that to me too, and I also had, you know, Danny O'Brien, the leader of the Nationals. He said, you know, he's aware of the challenge. This is different to the previous things, and you know, he did see the call to arms. You know, the Nationals have been challenged for left, right, centre, whatever, for over its 120 years existence, and they've always found a way and they bounce back. But this is another challenge they have to face, and I think one of the things that is, I think, starting to happen is that, as we draw close to the election, One Nation, you and I have talked about it, voters are talking about it, but they have no candidates and they have no policy, not really a big policy suite for Victoria. It's a vibe. Mm. And that vibe, a lot of that vibe is the major parties have failed, which is understandable. But what happens when we get close to election? Do voters start going, okay, we've actually got to choose the next government. Who's going to run the show?
0: Yeah.
1: And I think that's where it becomes interesting.
0: It is an interesting landscape, and you point out Morwell. I think even Danny O'Brien's seat
1: Gippsland
0: is
1: South, Gippsland
0: looking,
1: East, yep.
0: You know, like it might be under a challenge. But the Nationals have also had a lot of very long-standing, well-respected state members leaving at this election. Only last week we heard Kim O'Keefe will be leaving the seat of Shepparton for the Nationals. This is going to be a massive challenge for them to be able to find a candidate who has got that name recognition that can get it over the line for them too.
1: To you in Shepparton, yeah, I think there's some deep worry about how they'll go in Shepparton. East Gippsland, they've got a new candidate, Gemma Randell, for the Nationals. She's a young mum. She's also pregnant with her second school teacher. She also is a hunter. She goes and shoots a bit. She's based in Bairnsdale. Spoke to her yesterday. She seems very authentic and from the region, not definitely not a Polish politician, which I think is the times aren't looking for Polish politicians.
0: No, maybe not. So, Rich, did you get a sense that Jess Wilson was feeling like she was cutting through?
1: I didn't get that sense. I think that she's a very, very determined and very focused person at the moment. Also quite cautious and playing it pretty safe, but certainly doing lots of meetings on the part of her tour. I think she's done 81 seats now, only a few to go before Parliament resumes.
0: Right, okay, busy. Hey, Rich, thank you so much for your insights today. Appreciate it.
1: Anytime, Bri.
0: That's Rich Willingham, ABC's political reporter. He's been on the road with Jess Wilson on her Fresh Start tour. 27 minutes to 5, you're on ABC Victoria. Coming up, is now the time to panic about artificial intelligence? Because just last week, and we've only learned this today, an experimental OpenAI software broke out of its test environment. This is not meant to happen. It hacked into another startup. It effectively went rogue without being told to do so. So is now the time to panic about AI? Oh, look, I don't know, but we are going to speak to somebody who can put it all into perspective, who can tell us what this actually means for you and me. That's coming up very shortly here on the program. If you would like to weigh in on the conversation, I'd love to hear from you. 1300 303 468 is my number. And, of course, the text line is there. If you're listening to us on the ABC Listen app, just one click and you can send me a little message. Let's find out what's happening on the roads with Transport Victoria.
2: ABC Radio. Traffic. Good afternoon. It's Caroline Ferguson from Transport Victoria. If you're making your way up to the northeast due to flooding at Carisdale, Fairview Road's cordoned off for a section on the northern side of Wentworth Road. And Cochrane's Lane's closed between Katandra and Pine Lodge due to flooding. Remember, never drive through floodwaters. At Avenel, change conditions on Tarka Road. You can't get through between Discovery Creek and Wicked Hill Road. They're doing some culvert replacement works. And at Tallygorupna, you can't head along Kelly's Road between Gillespie's Road and Boundary Road due to road damage. We've also got seasonal closures and restrictions for this winter, including Jamison Lacola Road, Bogong High Plains Road, Dargo High Plains Road and Mount Donabuang Road. And ice is likely to form on the Great Alpine Road, the frosty corner at Harrietville. Drivers are advised to slow down, drive really carefully to the conditions. And don't forget, it is a legal requirement to carry snow chains and fit them when directed. Heading to the western part of the state, at Manibada, Rokewood, Skipton Road's been closed for a stretch between Linton Manibada Road and Linton Narringal Road due to a truck fire and earlier chemical spillage. There's a bit of a clean-up operation underway. But no major delays on the Western Highway. It's moving well from Ballarat through Stall, Horsham, Manil through to the South Australian border. To the southwest, no major incidents on the Princess Highway. It's travelling well out of Geelong through Winchelsea, out through Colac and towards Warrnambool. Up north at Wagan, you can't head along Walker Road for a stretch north of Curtis Road due to some road damage. And at Ned's Corner, Old Mail Road's blocked for a stretch between Loch Nine Road and Ned's Corner Road due to the current weather conditions. No major delays, though, or incidents on the Calder Highway. It's in good shape through Wedderburn, Witchy Proof, Redcliffs, up towards Mildura. And to the east, the Princess Highway is also a good run through Warragul, Trafalgar and Warble through to Sale. From V-Line, there is a delay for the Gippsland Line, and buses and coaches are replacing trains on part of the Ballarat, Ararat and Maryborough lines until the end of the weekend for level crossing removal works that are on the go in Melton. No trains are running between Bacchus Marsh and Caroline Springs. Instead, there's a mix of express and stopping all station buses and coaches, plus express coaches between Ararat and Southern Cross also stopping at Beaufort, and express coaches between Maryborough and Southern Cross also stopping at Talbot, Clunes and Creswick. You can report any problems by giving the statewide drive team a call on 1300 303 468 or safely text 0467 842 722.
0: Thank you very much, Caroline. I mentioned earlier that Origin has confirmed there has been a data hack. Simon in Morwell, you wanted to comment on that.
3: Yeah, I did. Look, as you know, Pro, I don't get narked about very much.
0: Yep.
3: But this is getting completely and utterly out of control. I mean, it's pretty much coming down to everyone's going to be hacked at some point, inevitably, because we hand out so much data to so many of these companies and they take no accountability whatsoever. They seem to think it's more important to tell the flippin' stock exchange than to tell the people who've had their data stolen. That seems to be the first line action. But this is just ridiculous. I mean, I could theoretically change my bank details. I could possibly change my name if I wanted to. But I couldn't get a new driver's licence number because VicRoads won't give you one unless you can prove a crime has been committed using your driver's licence. Yeah. And I certainly can't change my date of birth. And yet all this information is handed out by these people and we have no control over it. I don't know who controls it. I don't know where it is. They send it off to data centres, God knows where, under what conditions, God knows. And then they hand it out to each other. I mean, various companies might have my data because I gave it to person A, who then it turns out is owned by person B, who is in turn owned by person C, who's somewhere in India or the Philippines or God knows where.
0: The alternative then, Simon, is to not have your energy connected.
3: Yeah, or not have a bank account, or not have a driver's license, or not buy food, or, you know, really, it's ridiculous. We have to have these things, and these people need to be keeping this data secure, not just in some notional way, but in a functionally meaningful way, which I would suggest means that when they store it, it's isolated from the internet.
0: Simon,
3: it's not available to be hacked.
0: Do you know what? I'm going to ask our next guest. Thank you so much for raising that, because we have someone who might even be able to weigh in on that. We have just been talking about the latest data breach. So what Simon was getting fired up about was the Origin Energy data breach. Now, we heard a little bit about this yesterday, but they have now confirmed in a statement to the ASX that it has actually happened. Look, there's a really great article on the ABC News website. And in fact, the ABC has spoken to a person claiming to be behind the hack. So one of the hackers and has been provided with what that person claims is a sample of data taken from a bigger customer list and internal screenshots of Origin computer systems. Now, we haven't been able to confirm that with Origin, but, I mean, it is worrying, I think, if you have ever been an Origin customer. We are going to get into this AI breach in just a moment. I want to introduce George Fong, who is a co-founder of Lateral Planes and former chair of the Internet of Internet Australia. George Fong, good afternoon.
4: How are you, Prue?
0: Look, I'm all right. You heard what Simon had to say. He is,
4: yes.
0: He has no trust in many of these countries, that the companies rather, that hold some of our most private and personal data. Is he right to have no trust?
4: I think he's right to have some very great concerns about it. I mean, there are rules around how that information is stored, and the information privacy principles in Australia and the Office of the Information Commissioner make sure that all of that sort of legislation is in place. It doesn't give them much comfort if, in fact, there is a sort of breach, but there are ways in which we can then go down the chain, if you like, to work out what's happened. And he's right. It's not a matter of if, it's a matter of when. Mm. In many cases, the systems are compromised, and it's a matter of what level of compromise has occurred. We don't know enough about what's happened, but the fact that they've got the information in the way that they have is concerning. And we can go back to Medibank and Optus and all of the other things. And suggest that maybe we should be learning some harder lessons about how to protect that data, because it is possible. And it is pertinent to ask about the jurisdiction of where that data is stored. Mm. That's to do with data sovereignty. Now, again, I don't know the details of the Origin Energy breach, but I'd be very concerned to make sure that's firstly held in jurisdiction. And then secondly, there needs to be a very, very rapid post-mortem about what happened and how it happened. And the point you make is that you're quite right. I mean, that information is needed by that organisation to make the, to run the organisation that it does, and to provide that information and services to clients. And the question is, have the clients got a right to understand how that information is being collected and stored? Yes, they have. The legislation provides for that. And if you do inquire with Origin Energy before, during, or after anything like this, you're entitled to have a response. And if, in fact, you do feel uncomfortable about that data being held in the way it is, you're entitled to ask for it to be withdrawn from the systems.
0: You're listening to George Fong, co-founder of Lateral Planes and former chair of Internet Australia. The real reason we actually wanted to get you on, George, and this has just yes. sort of happened to coincide, was this kind of chilling story that we've learned today just last week during a pretty normal test session of an artificial intelligence model at the company OpenAI.
4: Yes.
0: The bots somehow breached those test parameters. So they weren't supposed to go onto the internet, but they did. And then they hacked into another AI company called Hugging Face.
4: Yes.
0: It's being treated by that company as an agentic attack. And there are people in the industry calling for better guardrails to prevent future AI breaches. Should we be panicking, George, about AI?
4: I don't think we should ever panic about it. I think we should be concerned. But, I mean, what did they expect? I mean, the bottom line is that AI is not an isolated technology. I mean, it is bound up with data centers. It's bound up inextricably with a thing called the internet, which we know a little bit about. And the bottom line is, if you set out to do an experiment where there is access to processes and access to communications channels to other things, you know, if you are programming that process right in terms of the way that AI was working, it's going to do exactly what it did. And so the question that I would have is not so much the fact that it did it, but what rules and what parameters were set to allow it to happen. Because, you know, we already know that, I mean, if you're going to run an AI system on the internet, it's going to find things. That's what it's supposed to do. And that's how it gathers the information and learns to collect it from multiple sources. And the only way they could do that is across the internet.
0: Hey, George, Andy's called in from Bendigo. Andy, what did you want to raise?
5: Hi, George. My name's Andy. I'm just they asked me to have a chat to you. I'm just curious about whether there is a trend of misaligned behaviour from AIs becoming more common as they're becoming more advanced and more intelligent. And also, if so, is it getting more severe? And if that's the case, is there a way in which we can turn that trend around?
4: Well, I think that's a very complex question, and the simplistic answer is that you mentioned the thing it. There is no it. There is a huge ecosphere of systems, AI systems that are developed by humans, and a lot of the human behaviour that is reflected in AI systems is actually learned by those systems. What you do have is a situation where you have not an evil, genius, sentient being, but a 1.5-year-old child that's picking up a lot of things and working out things without necessarily understanding the implications of what it's doing. And again, I use the word in a misconstrued way, because there are so many different systems out there, it is very hard to say that it is one single sentient thing. One thing that we need to be understanding is the fact that it is made up of a whole bunch of different ecosystems and different ways of dealing with it. And AI systems are not, AI systems and AI systems can be quite different from each other, and how they learn, when they learn, and what they do with the information, et cetera, et cetera. So there's a lot that needs to be taken into account, but you cannot divorce any

0: any of that from the human behaviors behind the development of AI, and I don't think there's enough stress being given on that. So the part of the response to that by governments and by other organizations is to say, how do we wrap around governance processes around AI development and the use of AI? And so that governance is a very big word, and more of that is now being given attention. The question is, can we manage to match the speed of that government's understanding with the speed of the development? And the answer to that is yes, definitely, maybe, if we have a way of bringing all the people around the table that count to make sure that that happens. And
1: how do you do that, though, George? Because this is international, isn't it? I mean, for an Australian government to put in guardrails and regulations and rules and all of those sorts of things is one thing, and probably welcome, I would imagine, by you and others who are looking at this and wanting some sort of action. But that... there's no kind of geographical boundaries to a lot of these things.
0: No, there are no geographical boundaries, and the idea that one single country can legislate or govern is not possible. Now, a couple of things. First thing is, there is already an international movement. The OA, there are many, many international bodies that are dealing with this. To start with, Australia is a member of what's known as the GPAI Council, which is a collaborative, the Global Partnership of Artificial Intelligence, which is made up of governments right across the world. That governance process is an inclusive governance and structure process in trying to understand and develop those things. The Prime Minister has his own office, his own initiative within his office to do something about that, and that needs to be informed by a lot of these things that are going on. Let me give you an example of how that happens. It's not a precise example, but does anybody understand how the internet is governed and regulated? The bottom line is that no one government, no one body controls the internet. There are several bodies that do that. Well, there is the Internet Society, which we've been associated with, and under interacting with is the Internet Architecture Board and the Internet Engineering Task Force. The way the internet works is everybody agrees on those terms of how the systems between each other technically work together. Mm-hmm. So whether you're Cisco or Microsoft or a backyard developer or anything, unless you make your systems work according to the standards set by the Internet Engineering Task Force, it does not work. No, nothing will work. So there is a thing called the request for comment that comes out from the IETF, the Internet Engineering Task Force. And that the RFC stands for request for comment. That basically is a standard. And the IETF goes, we respectfully suggest that you all comply to this. No government, no organization like the UN, no nothing controls that. The IETF is made up of volunteers. And to this day, the UN has attempted to try and control that sort of thing, but it hasn't been able to because of the technical complexity of the whole process of making the internet work. Now, we're not saying that that's comparable to AI, but there are lessons to be learned about what's known as a multi-stakeholder model in terms of governing these things. Firstly, you need governments, you need technical organizations like NVIDIA, but you also need artists and copyright people and legal people.
1: That is a huge ask, though, George, isn't it? Because, you know, politically, this is the sort of arms race, really, quote-unquote arms race, that we are seeing at the moment. Who can have the most powerful AI? I mean, the government has been very, very, of Australia has been very clear to say, yes, we want to put in guardrails. The Prime Minister has said he is going to have this AI task force or this AI office within the Office of Parliament of Prime Minister and Cabinet, but he is doing that in a landscape where, you know, every country is trying to get the most powerful tool for themselves. And he has even said he doesn't want to impede progress when it comes to AI.
0: No, I mean, the idea of a moratorium is a difficult one, and precisely because of that, because it's moving forward and nobody's going to stop it. But as I've said before, there are governments, many, many governments, that are thinking in along the same lines. But while we want this technology, and we call it an arms race, but effectively, while we want this technology and we want to harness the technology, there are concerns about those whole things. And the only thing that we can do at this point in time is make sure that there is a model that says, okay, while that development is going on, we need international governance processes to be put into place. And the larger the number of people who are concerned about it are talking about that,

0: amongst their own groups and pressuring governments to do it, the more likely it is that that sort of thing will occur. And really, that's the only way that you're going to do it, because no individual jurisdiction is going to be able to do it by itself. UNESCO is involved with it. United Nations is involved with it. The OECD is involved with it. The EU is currently leading in terms of legislation and government's processes. But at the end of the day, that's all paper and writing and will of governments. Mm. There's got to be collaboration between countries to be able to make it work.
1: So, George, looking at this latest breach, if you want to call it, how bad do you think it could get before we can potentially make it better?
0: Well, I mean, to put it on the downside, how bad do we know that it's been? I mean, this is one that's been publicly available that we're aware of, and it has been put on the table. Increasingly, that is what's needed, the transparency of actually saying, whoops, this happened, and this is how it happened and where it happened. What I'm more concerned about is what's going on that's not being told about. And there is a lot of that going on. The extent of that sort of thing is required. We require sort of transparency through it. And the question is, are the companies going to do that? And the short answer is that the difference between the way the internet was developed and the way AI developed is the lack of transparency at this point in time. So the big conundrum for all of us, and especially the government, is how do we get that transparency from the companies that are developing it, and how do we create a model that allows for that transparency to be used positively in terms of how we create this AI learning system. And bear in mind that everybody says, oh, we've got to learn AI. Well, don't forget, AI is learning from us. Hmm. And so we need to be more intelligent about how we use AI, knowing the fact that it's a two-way relationship, if you like. What we do is absorbed into those systems, and so we can actually guide that behavior as well. And human behavior is something that we have control over. So that is something that we need to put into place in terms of that bigger picture.
1: George, this is a fascinating conversation. one I'm sure we will have. Yes, indeed it is. Thank you so much for lending your expertise today.
0: Always a pleasure, Prue.
1: That is George Fong, who's the co-founder of Lateral Planes, former chair of Internet Australia. Look, he's been around this stuff, particularly around the internet and burgeoning technology, for decades. He has watched it. He has been instrumental in this. And this new phase of the technology is, I think he has a few ideas on how we need to move forward with that. You're on ABC Victoria. My name is Prue Bentley. If you want to weigh in on the conversation, you're very welcome. 1300 303 468. You can text us on 0467 842 722. Let's find out what's happening in the weather with Ursula Connor, who's on duty at the Weather Bureau. A bit rainy across the state today, Ursula.
2: Yeah, that's right, Prue. We had that cold front crossover yesterday, so we're now sitting in this much cooler, really, sort of west to southwesterly flow in behind that, and that's just been bringing a few showers onshore through mainly southern parts of the state, but just this afternoon starting to see a few of those lighter showers making their way up into the Wimmera and the Mallee as well. The highest totals, though, have really been across the Alps and sort of pushing into West Gippsland there, where we've seen sort of between 5 and 10 millimetres through most of the gauges there. Elsewhere, only picking up around 1 to 2 millimetres, Prue.
1: Okay, what are we expecting for the coming days?
2: As we move into sort of tomorrow and the next few days, look, not too dissimilar really from what we've seen today. We're going to continue to remain in this sort of west to southwesterly flow. So mainly just coastal showers, maybe pushing sort of a little bit further inland to the ranges sort of tomorrow and on Saturday. And temperatures remaining pretty similar as well, sort of lingering in those mid-teens for most of the state and dropping out quite cold overnight. There'll be plenty of clear air, especially through sort of parts of the north. Tomorrow morning we do have a frost warning current for the northern country, the northeast and the east Gippsland districts, where we could be seeing temperatures get down as low as sort of minus one tonight.
1: Ooh, okay, I'll make sure I rug up. Thank you very much for that.
2: Thanks, Prue.
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1: Just on that conversation about AI and that news today that an AI had breached its containment, an experimental AI, and gone along and just hacked another company without being told so. We've been talking about that today and what it actually means for us. I've sort of been asking, a bit tongue-in-cheek, but, well, I don't know, maybe seriously too, is it time to panic about AI? And I seriously do want to hear from you about how you feel about it. Are you really optimistic about it? Do you use it all the time and you think, look, these are just bugs we're going to iron out in the wash? This is a great technology that's going to bring productivity to all of us. Or do you have your reservations? 1300 303 468. Robin Hayfield says, the time to panic about AI was 10 years ago when Stephen Hawking made dire predictions about its impact on humanity. So, Rob, have you passed the panic stage? And what does that look like for you now? 1300 303 468. I mean, it is a serious question. It is a really powerful tool, and it has transformed a lot of what we do and will continue to do so. But what about all the other stuff? Are you worried about it? 1300 303 468 is my number if you want to jump on the phone and have a chat with me today. A few minutes before 5 o'clock.

0: a bit of bad finger as we head towards the news at 5 o'clock. After the news, Pauline Hanson's got into some hot water this week after describing domestic violence as a two-way street. She's been roundly criticised as victim-blaming by victim survivors and advocates. So after five, a men's behaviour change campaigner from how that looks from his side of the street. It's 5 o'clock.
1: Good afternoon, Nicholas Hines with ABC News. An independent review of an elite private school in regional Victoria has uncovered reports of historical and entrenched harmful practices, including physical punishment and hazing rituals carried out on students. Eden Henenen reports.
2: Ballarat Grammar commissioned Intersection to conduct the review following media reports of student violence in the school's boarding houses. The reviewers spoke with more than 400 students, current and former staff, and parents, with many describing a culture of normalised racism, bullying and abuse. The report makes 44 recommendations, including making houses co-educational, overhauling incident reporting

0: systems and developing a curriculum covering respectful relationships. Ballarat Grammar has apologised for any hurt to the community and accepts in principle all 44 recommendations.
1: Greens Senator David Shoebridge says Home Affairs Minister Tony Burke should intervene to allow an ex-ASIO source to give evidence at the Anti-Semitism Royal Commission. The ABC has revealed the Royal Commission wants to hear from the former agent, who claims he warned Australia's domestic spy agency about the Bondi gunman 6 years before the terror attack. But his visa has been denied because of concerns about how long he wants to stay. Senator Shoebridge says the visa rejection was a deeply political decision.
2: Minister Burke really has a choice now. He can choose to do the right thing and intervene in the public interest and ensure a visa is granted and this evidence can be given in person to the Royal Commission with full protections for the witness.
1: Teaching staff on strike across Victoria today say they want to see class sizes reduced, unpaid work addressed, and more support in classrooms. Thousands of school staff marched to State Parliament today for the second time this year. The government has labelled the strike disappointing, but is yet to outline how it will resolve the dispute. North Melbourne Primary School teaching assistant Megan Sinclair says she works with some of society's most vulnerable children, and educators like her need more support.
3: When you're in a big classroom, it can be really difficult for you to work with your students. And in terms of pay, I mean, we've been very happy with the pay that we've received, but I think that we could go further. Education support staff are still not receiving the money that we deserve for the work that we do.
1: The Iranian-aligned Houthis say they've struck two Saudi oil tankers as part of a naval blockade on Saudi Arabia, while the US military has completed a new round of strikes on Iran. Here's Tweon Fitzpatrick.
4: It marks the 12th successive night of American attacks and has drawn further retaliation from Iran. Iran says it's attacked US missile systems, weapons and fuel storages in Jordan, as well as US military posts in Kuwait. Meanwhile, Houthi militants say their forces have carried out missile and drone strikes on two Saudi oil tankers in the Red Sea. Five tankers changed course in the Red Sea to avoid the blockade, and three tankers loaded with Saudi oil bound for China and India made U-turns. The US military's Central Command warns it will continue to further degrade Iran's ability to threaten maritime traffic.
1: Wildlife groups are calling on the Victorian government to do more to prevent animals dying on Victorian roads. Wildlife Victoria, the RSPCA and the Invasive Species Council want it to be made mandatory for drivers to report animal strikes to wildlife authorities. Wildlife Victoria has recorded 288% rise in collisions over the past decade, but warns the real number could be much higher. CEO Lisa Palmer says better data is needed to understand the true extent of the issue.
5: The level of reporting of wildlife road strike is significantly underrepresented on the basis of our numbers. So we do know that there are a lot of wildlife that are hit by vehicles and not called in.
1: The Hawthorn AFL Club has re-signed key forward Mitch Lewis to a new four-year deal, avoiding the prospect of losing him through free agency. Despite interest from rival clubs, Lewis has recommitted until the end of 2030. The 27-year-old has kicked 163 goals in 96 games for the Hawks. The new deal comes after fellow key forward and veteran Jack Gunston signed a one-year extension to play on for an 18th season. And to the weather across Victoria. It's partly cloudy this afternoon with scattered showers over southern and mountain districts, mostly contracting to the coasts tonight. Some isolated showers over the northern plains clearing this evening as well, with some snow showers falling above 800 metres. Tomorrow, a cloudy day with isolated showers over southern and mountain districts, tending scattered near the coast, with some more snow showers falling in the Alps. And in Melbourne, partly cloudy this evening, and tomorrow, possible shower with a top of 14. Right now, it's 11 degrees.
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8: Pauline Hanson's got into some hot water this week after describing domestic violence as a two-way street. Now, she has been roundly criticised as victim-blaming by victim survivors and advocates and others. In a moment, you'll meet a men's behaviour change campaigner He'll talk about how that all looks from his side of the issue. And I'd like to hear from you. What did you think when you heard it? Also, will the government tax gas exports? Now, that has been on the agenda at the Labor conference today. Our reporter's been following the day's events and has the latest on what has been said. We'll also head to Western Victoria, where more than 6 months on from the fires at Skipton and Streatham, a group of local

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2: Just before we get into some hard stuff, I want to shout out to Leo, who's just got off the tractor. He's parked it up and watched the sun sink into the west once again. He's texted me, said the clouds have disappeared, and we did get 3 mils last night at Gundowering, which is fine by me. You've just got to love winter. And Leo has sent me 2 beautiful pictures from his farm, and I can actually see your gorgeous chickens as well getting plucky for the evening. What a beautiful sunset. I mean, honestly, we do live in some of the most beautiful places on earth. Leo, thank you so much. That's really made my day. We've had lots of difficult news over the last few weeks, and, you know, just sometimes looking at a sunset can put it all into perspective. Thank you very much. If you want to weigh in on any of the things that we've talked about today, you're very welcome. 1300 303 468. You can text 0467 842 722. You can talk about the hard stuff, or if you just want to send me a picture of your piece of paradise, you can do that too.
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2: So how did you feel when you heard Pauline Hanson's recent comments about domestic violence? Look, here is a small bit of her talking to Radio 4BC in Brisbane on Wednesday.
5: Well, it is wrong, but it's also a two-way street. But I'm not saying that it's just men and women can lose their cool as well. Society is under so much pressure, Gary, than what it used to be, ever has been in the past. And I think today everyone's sitting on a time bomb.
2: Senator Hanson's comments have attracted widespread condemnation from victim survivors, advocates and politicians, given it came at a time when 5 Australian women were allegedly killed by men or boys known to them in a single month. Philip Ripper is the CEO of the organisation Known to Violence, who work with men who use violence. Philip, good afternoon.
6: Good afternoon, Prue.
2: So, look, there may well be people listening to Pauline Hanson's comments today and thinking, look, she's got a point. There are 2 sides to that story. What would you say to them?
6: Yes, look, I don't want to comment too much on the rest of Pauline Hanson's views of the world, but it is a very 1965 view. It's not a 2026 view of the world. Yes, people get involved in domestic arguments, but it's a very, very different thing than to characterise family violence as a two-way street. It is not just backward thinking, but it's actually dangerous. I would say to Pauline Hanson, go to any magistrate's court in the country and just sit for a day listening to family violence intervention order applications, because I've done that. I've not seen men turning up telling stories of being living in fear and intimidation, but I hear hundreds and hundreds of women with those stories. So to suggest that there's somehow an equilibrium or a two-way street when it comes to family violence, it's not just ignorant, it's dangerous, because it reinforces these simplistic views that women can just leave. It's not that simple. It's not easy to leave, and that doesn't solve the problem. And the problem is a problem with men and a problem with men using violence. Men feeling entitled, men feeling that it's their right to control women and households, their use of power and control over women. These are the fundamental issues. And to sort of, suggest that, family violence is a two-way street is, like I said, not just ignorant, it's dangerous.
2: So, I mean, it certainly adds to the conversation, and it has restarted the conversation about these issues. And we know, too, that in the lead-up to the next election, the opposition leader, Jess Wilson, it was a few months ago now, but she said that if she wins it, she'll introduce a bill to criminalise coercive control and would support the introduction of what's known as Clare's Law in Victoria, which is a domestic violence disclosure scheme that allows people to access a partner's domestic violence offences. Mm. How important do you think is legislative change in combating family violence?
6: Look, it's really important. Coercive control legislation in Victoria, both sides of politics have committed to that. It's yet to be proven whether it's actually effective, and there is, you know, a fair bit of debate in the family violence sector about whether it's valuable and the risks that come with that particular legislation around the potential to actually catch up people who might be misidentified. You know, often police will arrive at a family violence situation, and what they see in that moment might be a woman reacting to months or years of intimidation or control. And they don't get that context, so they can too often misidentify who's actually the predominant aggressor. And so we do worry about some of the aspects of the coercive control legislation. But having said that, what's really important is that we have conversations across this country about what does need to be done, and that we do focus on men's power and control. And coercive control underpins so much family violence that it is vital that we have conversations as a community and raise awareness of the corrosive and highly damaging impact of coercive control in family relationships.
2: I'm speaking with Philip Ripper, the CEO of the organisation No to Violence, who work with men who use violence. Now, I just want to play you a little from Olivia, who is a caller to ABC Melbourne. She's from Shepparton, and she rang earlier today. Have a quick listen to what she had to say.
7: So I am from Shepparton, and I work in the sector. You know, it is true that we cannot ask women to leave, and it's not their fault. But what we're trying to understand is, why is the government not putting enough money towards therapeutic services to help men change their behavior? The only way the violence can end is when the user of violence stops that behavior. You know, we know that no child is born violent. The behavior is learned. So why aren't we doing more in that space?
2: How do you reflect on Olivia? I mean, she sounds quite frustrated, but how do you reflect on what Olivia had to say?
6: Yes, I think Olivia can have my job next. She really has encapsulated the heart of the problem, and I think the work must keep going at pace to keep women and children who are fleeing violence safe. But as Olivia says, it's not going to stop until men choose different behaviour. And we need to be doing everything we can to disrupt the pathway of young men and boys into using violence. It is preventable. It is a choice. It might not feel like a choice for men at the time when they're losing their cool, but there are better choices that men can make, and we need to do everything we can to encourage those choices and hold men accountable when they do choose to use violence. So Olivia's absolutely right. We're not going to stop family violence until we stop men using family violence, and, you know, it's pretty obvious.
2: Philip, I've got a text here that I want to read to you because I think it is interesting where people's minds go to on something like this. It says this: if I was to play the devil's advocate, can we get a breakdown of the ethnicity of the five people that were murdered through domestic violence in the last month? Jeff seems to be implying that family violence might be an imported issue. From all the work that you do, Philip, do the stats bear that out?
6: Look, it is. We would say no. The evidence would say that family violence exists in every neighbourhood, in every street, everywhere across the country. It is a very, very funny or curious, I should say, you know, statistic. And I shouldn't quote them off the top of my head, but the amount of people who realise or believe that family violence is an issue in the country is very, very high. And when you ask people, is it a problem in your community, they say no. And so we have this odd perception that family violence is something that happens somewhere else to other people, not in my community, not with my religious group, not with my, you know, ethnic background. People are wrong. It happens everywhere. And we need to not assume that this or think that this is a problem for a particular race or suburb or the socioeconomic group, you know. What we often see, though, is how people, the resources that people have might depend on their, you know, where they sit

0: Just before I let you go, I mean, a lot of people talking about this. You're talking about this. This is obviously something that you work closely in every day. Is there some sort of benefit to having these conversations, to actually bringing it up and bringing it out in the open?
1: Yes, yeah, it is. I mean, the comments of Pauline Hanson, like I said, mate, there might be attitudes that belong back in 1965, but there are people who believe that. She probably believes that sort of attitude. And so the more we can talk to those people who think that, this isn't really such a big issue after all, the better, because it is a big issue. It's affecting hundreds of thousands of women and children all across the country every night. And to keep that conversation going and to start demanding real action, we need community conversation, and we need the community to demand better from our leaders.
0: Philip, thank you so much once again for your time.
1: Thank you, Prue.
0: Philip Ripper is the CEO of No to Violence. Now, if you are listening to this and you want to get in touch with them, you can call the Men's Referral Service. That number, 1300 766 491. And if you are a victim of family violence or you just want advice to help support someone who is, you can call 1-800-RESPECT. 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
0: Come back to some of your texts and thoughts on some of the issues we've brought you recently. But first, we do need to get to that breaking news that I relayed to you last hour. Energy company Origin has confirmed there's been a data breach, as suspected yesterday, but it's still working to understand the total number of affected customers. Amelia Turzon from the ABC Business Reporting Team joins us. Amelia, what have we learned today?
4: Well, Prue, as you just said there, this suspected cybersecurity incident now confirmed. Origin has told the stock market that they can confirm there's been unauthorised access and disclosure of some customers' data. Now, the company says they're still working to understand the total number of impacted customers. They're saying they're going to contact any customers when they can confirm that their data has been affected. Now, the CEO of the company says they're sorry, that they appreciate that customers trust Origin with their sensitive information. It is worth noting, Prue, that yesterday we were told, when this was still being worked through by the company, that they didn't think there was a credit card or bank information wrapped up in this. That story has changed, and now they're saying that they believe the last couple of digits of people's credit cards or the last couple of digits of bank accounts might have been accessed, as well as names, addresses, date of birth, contact phone numbers, and account information. So that added layer of the credit cards is a little bit more serious than we heard yesterday.
0: So my understanding is too that Origin is, if not the, one of the biggest energy retailers in the country. So the potential for impact could be really widespread.
4: Yeah, that's correct. They're one of the biggest energy retailers. They have millions and millions of customers, plus many who would have been former customers who've gone elsewhere. And it's really interesting to note, Prue, cybersecurity experts have told me that they are one of those critical industries, one of 11 critical industries, that is so sensitive for infrastructure that they're governed by specific acts on how companies need to behave when they have cybersecurity incidents. I was just speaking to an expert, Professor Richard Buck, at a university in Sydney, and he was saying this has been happening for years on companies. We've had Medibank, that was a really bad cybersecurity incident. We've had Qantas, we've had Optus, Latitude. Years later, and he says it's just not good enough that this is still happening on companies' data, and that the fact that there's things like credit card information being accessed here, he says that's pretty worrying, really.
0: Do we know if the hackers are trying to hold Origin to ransom? Do we know what's actually happening behind the scenes there?
4: We have no confirmation yet on whether this company is being held ransom. Obviously, we know that's happened with companies before. Companies have to make decisions on whether they want to pay this ransom to keep their customers' data safe from the dark web or being used for financial theft. We don't know in the case if this has happened yet, but it is

0: It's worth mentioning that one of our reporters at the ABC, one of our tech reporters, has made contact with someone who claims to be this hacker at Origin. The ABC has seen information linked to this that we have not verified with Origin as being the case here. But this is something that came out in the media yesterday, actually, where there was also reports in another media outlet that there's this hacker who's out there with this information who's been trying to get to the company. And now, obviously, the situation has really escalated. And from covering cybersecurity incidents before, Prue, it can get worse. Mm. Like in the case of Medibank, and I covered that story, there was drip-fed sensitive information put onto the dark web. So this will play out. And obviously, the most important thing for customers of this company is to stay vigilant. They might receive scam calls or texts. That's what Professor Richard Buckland was saying, to watch out for anything that could be scammers impersonating Origin. And the company is also saying they're setting up a portal for people who have concerns if they need any help with their digital security.
1: Okay, all right. So this is definitely one to watch, Amelia. Thank you so much.
0: My pleasure.
1: Amelia Tiz on ABC Business Reporter. And I've just been sent actually the Origin email to its customers. It's pretty brief, saying they're contacting customers and have engaged the Australian Cybersecurity Centre and the Australian Federal Police about it. No doubt they will be in touch again if you are an Origin customer. 23 minutes past five on Statewide Drive. Coming back to your texts in just a moment. But I do need to get to our reporter in Canberra because speaking of Origin Energy and AI, technology was a key topic of conversation at the Labor Party conference. Sorry, not in Canberra, in Adelaide this week. ABC Federal Political Reporter Lexi Junawick has been having a look through the agenda. Hi there, Lexi.
2: Very good afternoon to you, Prue.
1: So what were the key takeaways from the Prime Minister's speech?
2: Yeah, well, I might just highlight as well, I think you are in the wonderful city of Ballarat, closer to the action at this Labor Party National Conference than I am here at Parliament House. But
1: I'll just go out the door. And
2: a
1: I'll,
2: little
1: I'll
2: side note.
1: Yes. Might take me a little while to go to get
2: now,
1: there.
2: Now, to give some, I suppose, some context to this conference, it's triennial and it still really serves as the mechanism to really give rank and file ALP members a chance to debate and vote on the party's national platform. And that's the document that guides Labor's policy direction, and it really informs the decisions that are made by the federal government. And it all kicked off today, day one of this national conference, with the Prime Minister delivering a speech to the conference, and he officially announced that the federal government will establish what he's described as a fair work court, and that's really a push to resolve workplace disputes faster. He said that this court will be headed by a panel of expert judges in consultation with the Fair Work Commission. And if this idea sounds familiar to some listeners, they're not wrong, because a specialist federal industrial relations court was established in 1994 by the Keating Labor government, but it was abolished by the Howard Liberal government just a few years later in 1997. Now, Anthony Albanese speaking today says this proposed new court would be good for the country, while Employment and Workplace Relations Minister Amanda Brishworth has given underpayments as an example of what this court would deal with. She said that the consultation process has kicked off today, and that no doubt legislation will be needed to be developed and a larger legislative framework. But the government does want to get this set up as soon as possible, but also wants to get it right. Now, already we have seen some concern raised by the opposition in what they've described as a lack of detail. They say that they want to see more of what this court will entail before they say that they'll support it or oppose it. We've also seen some reaction from the business community. The Australian Chamber of Commerce and Industry have said that the announcement raises concerns that it will lead to higher costs and complexity in the workplace. Prue, another big announcement from the government today is that they're announcing that they'll expand their paid prac scheme. So It's a more than $300 a week payment that's available to people doing nursing, midwifery, teaching and social work students. And from next year, it's going to be expanded to those in 10 other fields in allied health, including physiotherapy, speech pathology and paramedicine. But the expansion won't be extended to medical and optometry students. The Prime Minister today on AM defended this decision. Here's a bit of that exchange.
3: There aren't shortages of people who want to do medical degrees. In practical terms, there are shortages of our nurses. There are shortages of our social workers. There's shortages in areas like radiography and physiotherapy and OTs, speech pathology.
1: That's the Prime Minister on AM this morning. You're hearing from ABC Federal political reporter Lexi Junawick about the Labor Party conference happening in Adelaide this week. Now, I know a proposed tax on gas exports is once again building momentum. What more do we know?
2: Yeah, so Prue, this idea, it really gained momentum in the lead up to this year's federal budget, but of course it didn't come to fruition. But on day one of this Labor National Conference, it returned to the spotlight. So the latest version of Labor's draft platform includes a pledge to ensure Australian people receive a fairer return from their natural resources, including through appropriate taxation arrangements. That's what the platform states. Now, today there was a union-led push for an explicit commitment to a tax on gas exports. This eventually failed today, and despite this outcome, Labor backbencher Ed Husic appeared on Afternoon Briefing just a short time ago and said the clock is ticking for the federal government to introduce this tax. He says that while he understands it might not be the time right now, given that the war in the Middle East is continuing, but he says that at whatever point this conflict ends, Australians will be expecting for the government to move on ensuring that they get a better deal on gas. The Treasurer has said that it's not on the government's agenda and not for the foreseeable future. But I think, Prue, given the groundswell of support this idea received from the community and also members of the crossbench and Greens, I think it's fair to say that in the lead up to the next federal budget, we will see a renewed appetite for the government to make this happen.
1: It'll be very interesting to see what happens in that space. Hey, Lexi, thank you so much for keeping an eye on it for us.
2: Thanks, as always, Prue.
1: Lexi Junawick, our federal political reporter. She's in Canberra, but she has been watching very closely what's been happening in Adelaide today. You're on ABC Victoria. It's 29 past five.
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1: Got some news headlines coming up for you in just a moment, but I do want to just return to some of your texts that have come through on some of the conversations that we've been having today. Indeed, at the top of the hour, we were talking about family violence and the criticism that Pauline Hanson has copped for her comments describing domestic violence as a two-way street. We spoke with Philip Ripper, who's the CEO of Nota Violence, which is an organisation that works with men who use violence. He described those comments as coming from the 1960s. And he did say, though, that it is always good to be having these conversations, to be bringing this issue to the forefront. And I'll tell you why, because then we get texts like this. I was a victim of domestic violence 20 years ago. Pauline Hanson's comments make me feel that my story was insignificant. I felt those comments gave power back to the instigator of the violence. All kinds of wrong. And this too. The sad thing about domestic violence, says this anonymous texter, is that if you asked any of my family and friends if I was in a safe relationship, they'd say yes. The reality is much different. Control, intimidation, outbursts. That is the current situation in our backyards. I have to tiptoe around to make sure we are all safe. Thank you for reaching out. I hope you are safe and go well. Look, if you need help, of course, 1-800-RESPECT is there. Beyond Blue, Lifeline, all of those numbers. 1-800-RESPECT, though, is definitely the place to call. If you or someone you know is experiencing family violence, it is a real issue. So I do appreciate you reaching out here on the program this afternoon on 1300 303 468 or across the text. We'll come back to some comments too on AI. We were talking about that a little before 5 o'clock and this latest breach, whether it is time to panic about where we're going when it comes to artificial intelligence. But that's all to come. It is time for some news headlines. And a good afternoon, Jane Neal.
4: Good afternoon, Prue. The Education Union is warning of the potential for further strikes as public school staff remain locked in a protracted dispute with the government over pay and conditions. Tens of thousands of educators walked off the job for the second time this year and marched through the CBD today, with the government labelling the strike disappointing but failing to outline how it will resolve the dispute. An independent review of cultural problems at Ballarat Grammar has called for an overhaul of how the elite private school handles complaints and teachers' respectful relationships. The school commissioned the report after widespread reports of violence within its boarding houses, with the review finding a culture of racism, bullying and abuse. Energy company Origin has confirmed that there has been a data breach as suspected yesterday, but it's still working to understand the total number of affected customers. Origin says affected data may include names, addresses, dates of birth, phone numbers and the last four digits of a credit card or last three digits of a bank account. Wildlife groups are calling on the Victorian government to do more to prevent animals dying on Victorian roads. Wildlife Victoria, the RSPCA and the Invasive Species Council want to make it mandatory for drivers to report animal strikes to wildlife authorities. Wildlife Victoria has recorded a 288% rise in collisions over the past decade, but warns the real number could be much higher. And Adelaide hosts Collingwood tonight to launch round 20 of the AFL, with both sides in excellent form. The fifth-placed Crows have won six of their last seven games and are coming off a stirring victory against second-placed Sydney. Collingwood, meanwhile, have won their last five games in a row to move up to seventh. Taylor Walker needs just one goal to reach 700-goal milestone and comes back into the Adelaide side to replace the suspended Darcy Fogarty. For the latest ABC News, stay listening at 6 o'clock or get your news anytime via ABC Listen. And Prue, of course, we're remind people that if you have a story that you think we should be across here at Statewide Drive or the ABC as a whole, or if you'd like to be part of your say, I mean, it is that time where we are asking people what they think we should be talking about. I mean, we've heard that conversation about family violence has struck a chord with some of our listeners. Mm-hmm. You can get in touch with us directly here at Drive. Our email address is drivevictoria@abc.net.au. Perhaps it's a great news story. Perhaps you've got something wonderful that you and your community have been cooking up. We want to hear about that as well. Or if there is an issue that is a little more weighty, can always do it as a whistleblower or anonymous. And, of course, your say is in action right now. I think tomorrow Steve Martin and Jeremy Lees are going to be broadcasting, aren't they?
1: Yes, from the Mortlake Roadhouse.
4: I heard talk of Chico Rolls this morning.
1: I really do hope that they get some Chico Rolls. I reckon the Mortlake Roadhouse will have some delectable delight.
4: I literally heard Steve Martin, and this is taking you behind the curtain, people, but I heard him say onto the phone to Jeremy, "Well, have you never had a Chico Roll? I mean, they've got to be hot. They've got to be fresh.
1: Yeah.
4: I'm not quite sure what's in them." So there was a whole discourse.
1: Sometimes it's better not to know.
4: I love a good Chico roll. So, Mortlake, if you are around and about down in the southwest tomorrow, and of course you can take your say issues straight in there. If you limp into town with a busted up rim on your wheel, you'll be one of many thousands of people talking about the roads and potholes, but lots of other issues on the agenda. So that's for breakfast in the southwest.
1: And if you can't get to Mortlake, just text your say to our text line 0467842722, and we will send you the link so that you can have your say in all its glory and let us know what's on your mind as we lead up to the next election. And once again, we also want to hear the good stuff too. So we want to hear what you love about where you live.
4: Absolutely. And if you're shy and you've never picked up the talkback line, I totally understand that. That's why you can do it via your say, because not everyone wants to have a chat with producer Andrew and I. Well, I'd like to think
1: everyone does.
4: I'm not
1: sure why, because you're delightful. I see you two
4: having a good natter.
1: Having a good natter with some of our callers every day. Best part of your job, I reckon.
6: Oh, absolutely. I tell people, they say, well, what are you doing? I go, I get paid to talk to people about what really matters, their lives, yeah, right around regional Victoria. So not a day goes by where I don't hear about a town, Prue, that I previously never knew existed in Victoria. So, yeah, it's a great gig.
1: It is a great gig. And, you know, we do love all, we all love each other working in this team. Can I just go back to your last story and the Adelaide Crows beating Sydney last
6: week?
1: You're
6: not allowed to interrupt during the news and
1: I
6: go,
1: am.
6: Boo.
1: I am. I'm
6: Sydney
1: allowed to say boo.
6: Pants.
1: Yes. Are you... You're a Crows?
6: Oh, look, because I'm South Australian by trade, I am. I'm a bit of a football traitor because I don't particularly care either way. I'll go Crows in memory of my mother. Dad, still a rabid Crows fan. I will swing towards Port Adelaide because my sister's family, she nearly got chucked out of the family when she married a Port Adelaide supporter. So I'll jump on board.
1: I didn't think you were allowed to
6: swing. No, you're not.
1: To
6: it's
1: swing
6: total traitory.
1: Both ways in Adelaide.
6: Treacherous behaviour. But my son is a North Melbourne kid through and through. So,
1: okay.
6: North Melbourne haven't had the worst season ever.
1: No, it's all right.
6: So I'll stir Dad up if it's Crows v North Melbourne, and Port will stir either side of the family
1: well,
6: up.
1: Well, I'm surprised you didn't put the boot in on Monday when I came in, but, you know, you waited until Thursday to do it.
6: All of us were just thinking about producer Andrew, who screamed himself hoarse when Essendon won on the weekend by about 3 or 4 points. So, yeah. I think it's good to see a little bit of life. And, of course, sport tomorrow. Kate will be in to talk Carlton's round this week and whether or not Essendon can go two in a row. So make sure you listen in for sport tomorrow from 4:30.
1: That's always a very fun part of the week. Thanks, Jane.
6: Thanks.
1: Producer Jane, 22 minutes to 6 on Statewide Drive. We've been talking about AI today because, of course, we heard that last week an experimental OpenAI broke out of its test environment, hacked into another startup, effectively just going rogue. And I've been asking how you feel about AI. Pete says, I don't get all this AI stuff. It's technology no one asked for, designed to make a small number of rich people even richer. Despite its benefits, I don't think the risks are worth it. So Pete, not a big fan. David Astle is on your radio after 7. David, are you getting a bit nervous about AI?
9: I'm probably most concerned about its environmental impact.
1: Yep.
9: Because the planet doesn't need any more carbon-emitting monsters such as those data centres. So that's one issue. And the other is, I suppose, just trying to keep that, what Nick Cave calls about the human pain that gives us writing and emotions and art. You know, AI has no pain despite the fact that sitting in the middle of the word pain, I think the robot is taking over our artistic expression, and that worries me deeply.
1: Yeah. Well, not us though, David. You and I, we are still real, well, as we see, as we say. I absolutely.
9: A little while, and you sound like Prue Bentley.
1: How could I be making so many mistakes? How could I be making so many errors and stumbling over my words if I were AI?
9: Look, just stay human. That's right.
1: Indeed. You're going to be very human tonight and probably talking to a whole lot of humans, although that's very presumptuous of me. What are you talking about tonight?
9: I've got plenty to look forward to tonight, including we'll be talking about the art of the list, keeping lists and famous list makers, whether it's Santa or whether it's Billy Joel claiming that he didn't start the fire. And are you much of a list maker?
1: Oh, David, I love a list. I've got lists. I've got books full of lists. Do you know what? It's actually kind of funny when you find one of those little old notebooks from years and years ago and you've sort of shoved it in a drawer and you find all the, and you just, it does really bring back memories of the things, the jobs that you had to do that day, the kind of stress you might have been under, the sorts of things you used to do that you don't do anymore. Yeah, like it's actually a bit of a time capsule.
9: Well, the Italian writer Umberto Eco said it's actually the greatest form of literature because it's aspirational, it's infinite, and it tells you so much about character. I think
1: I believe that. I truly believe it. Wonder if maybe, David, your next project is getting a lot of people to just send lists and we could compile a book of lists from famous and infamous people.
9: I love that. We're looking for the perfect list question, and we might run with that, Prue. So everything happening tonight, of course, on digital due to the Adelaide and Magpies game. So head across to however you get your digital stream, because we have got a list of great topics and guests coming up tonight.
1: Okie doke. I know you will. Thank you very much, David.
9: Thanks. See you.
1: David Astle, who you'll have to get on the digital tonight because, of course, the Crows versus Collingwood. Say Collingwood. See, this AI would never do that, would they? Crows versus Collingwood at Adelaide Oval. Yeah, that's going to be on your radio. But yeah, if you want to hear David Astle, go to the digital. 1300 303 4680 if you want to join.

our conversation. Now, I probably didn't tell you much about this, but we've got a really great story coming up before I sign off for you this afternoon. More than 6 months on from the fires at Skipton and Streatham in Western Victoria, a group of locals have documented the experience of 40 people who were affected in a new film. They're hoping it's going to help with the ongoing recovery, but it's also going to preserve the events for future generations. You're going to hear from them very shortly here on the program. Do stay with us. Here's Toto.

0: song still got it, I reckon. That's Toto. Hold the line. 1978, I reckon it still holds firm in 2026. Just going back to AI. Yes, we had that little discussion with Dave, and we were speaking with George Fong, who's a former head of the Internet Society, about this latest AI breach a little earlier on in the program. Jared says, heard of Skynet and Terminator? Here we go. It's escaping. It's escaping, and it's just the start. And Arnie won't save us this time. Jared, yes. Look, it does all feel a little science fiction at times, doesn't it? Thank you very much. But this, of course, is very real. So, you know, when we talk about this, we need to talk about what we do know and the things that we don't yet know about AI. And then there's this. There's not enough discussion about the risks that come with misaligned AI in coming years if frontier labs don't focus more on safety rather than being the first one to create AGI. I think that's agentic. Is that what you're talking about there? Serious people like Jeffrey Hinton. Yes, he's known as the godfather of AI. Daniel Cocotaglio voicing concerns. I have heard those concerns. There are a lot of very serious people in the tech industry raising issues with AI and particularly agentic AI in the modern day. So, yeah, look, we'll continue to ask these questions and have these conversations. But thanks very much for getting in touch here on the Drive Show. It's 13 minutes to 6. Now, January 9th, that is a date that might mean a lot to you, because if you are in places like Ruffey or Harcourt, the Otways, Skipton or Streatham, that is, of course, the day that bushfires began and devastated many parts of the state. 6 months on, the community at Skipton is determined not to let those memories, as unpleasant as many of them are, be lost to history. They've embarked on an ambitious project to put together a film and a book about the 2026 bushfires. Now, they've collated the personal experiences of more than 40 locals who lived through that fire, with Pat Gabb from Skipton as the driving force behind it all. And it is such a pleasure to speak to you again, Pat. Hello.
1: Hello, Prue. Thank you for asking me to talk with you.
0: So, January 9th, obviously, a lot of people, it's a really, really tough day for a lot of people in your area. Why have you decided, sort of 6-7 months on, to put together this project?
1: Well, the day of the fire, we evacuated, and the fire stopped on our southern boundary. We had grandchildren, so we had to go. And so, because our farm didn't burn, we were blessed, and we're totally thankful. So it gave me the opportunity to use my energies to help the community constructively and for historical purposes.
0: So what have you done? I mean, this sounds like a huge project.
1: Well, it's bigger than I thought it would be.
0: They always are, aren't they?
1: Well, yes, yeah, I've done a few things, and this one, it's a lot of detail, but it's very exciting. We, right 2 days after the fire, I collected all the contacts, and using that list of 80 contacts, 80 impacted families, I was able to then communicate with them. Before I learned how to copy a text, I did 80 separate texts to ask them to be part of this project, and had to explain that. So the process, that process has been quite long, and trying to be very gentle, because this journey, it's a long, long journey for anybody who has been burnt, or in a flood, or in a volcano, anything like that. It lives with them for the rest of their lives, and it's very personal how they recover. So I decided, well, we need historical record. 1977, Streatham fire, where Streatham burnt, there were very few records. And people said, but we've got no records. And I went, okay, well, this is important. And it's a way of gently helping those impacted families and the whole Streatham Carinballic community and the Skipton town to recover.
0: Did people want to tell their stories?
1: Some not. Some said it was too soon, some said don't come near me, some said yes please, some said maybe. It took a long time to pull a timetable together. I've decided to do an exhibition of photos and paintings in the Skipton Hall. We had 300 to 400 people come through that. A lot of tears, a lot of reminiscing. Some people, it was too soon. They couldn't look at the photos. That's okay. We do everything for free for our community. So we then interviewed 40 people using Fitz Media from Warrnambool. And we have star printing from Warrnambool Terang making our community photo book. So everything's being made in Australia. Much to my delight.
0: That is a wonderful part of this whole story too, is that you've managed to do this with a real professionalism as well, you know, finding people with those skills so that this will have, it will be around for a long time.
1: It will be around for a long time, but I was very worried about if I did a book and sent the money overseas. Many people never see the books and don't ever see their money again, and it's public money. And I take it very seriously, dealing with public money. So we had wonderful financial support, which is ongoing, and they're very excited about all the positivities of this. And the community is now gradually getting on board, and we have just launched our pre-purchase Try Booking site, so people in a variety of ways can find it and they can order and enjoy.
0: Pat, just going back to those people, those 40 locals that you interviewed, that you talked to, were there any kind of common threads that were coming through as you were speaking to each of them?
1: Well, the firefighters, they just said, we just got on with it.
0: Mm-hmm. Yeah.
1: And there were some of those firefighters that were in tears in the interview because they'd been had a burn over. The fire had gone over the top of them.
0: Wow.
1: So, you know, we don't know how no one died. It's an absolute miracle that no one died in our fire. And we just, I'm part of the fire brigade locally, but I was away with children. It's the firefighters of the community saved Skipton.
0: Yeah.
1: And the wind change saved Skipton, because Skipton really, really was on the list to burn. So you cannot underestimate the place of firefighter. The people, the other things that were said by people was there's a depth of loss, a depth of sadness. One of the areas that is really deep is the loss of the trees.
0: Mm.
1: And we're back to the treeless plains of the Western District, because we can now see all the neighbours and all these plantations of beautiful gums have gone. And people of 60s, 70s know that life's not many years ahead of them. They won't see, they'll plant their trees, but they won't have the benefit of what they've had. And that's really, really hurt them. You can build fences, you can restock, you can buy machinery. No one died, but trees take time.
0: Thinking of time, 10, 20, 50 years on, when all of us are gone, Pat, what do you want the next generations to take from this project that you've put together?
1: I think it's important that they can understand that it was a mean and nasty day, and it's over 50 years since the last big one in this area. So we know it'll happen again, but you just... It's about history. History tells lessons, and you take out of the history what you want. So whether it's visually or whether it's within this movie that we're making, which I think is going to be very challenging but incredible, I think it's got a lot of messages. It's the resilience and the love of community, the passion that people come and want to help, the generosity of community. It's totally overwhelming, and that's just our little fire compared to Heathcote, Kyneton, Ruffy, compared to Natimuck, you know, the other ones. Ours was a little fire, as you might say. It was big enough, 30 kilometres by 10 kilometres, but we only had one day, not even a day. They had weeks. They had days and days.
0: Yeah.
1: So it's a whole different thing, but we can all learn from it. And life goes on. Everyone knows life goes on.
0: Indeed. And Pat, you have been there for so many of these events, and you have really, as I say, been a driving force behind rallying your community, and I know that they do very much appreciate all that you do for the Skipton, Carrumbalik and Streatham communities. Can you just quickly, if people are keen to see the film or if they want to get more details about the book, where can they go?
1: They can. I don't know if you can go straight to Try Booking. I'm not particularly good at computers, but we're using the Try Booking platform. We're having a celebration of life in the hall on the 24th of October, where we'll distribute the books and show the film. If people have problems, they can contact me.
0: Okay, Pat Gabb is who you talk to. Look, just while you've been talking, Pat, I do have to tell you, got a beautiful text in saying, "What a beautifully articulate woman. We cherish these people in our communities."
1: Oh, wow.
0: So, look, a lot of love for you and for the work that you are doing. Yeah, I think if you just head to Try Booking, it's called Our Fire DVD and Community Photo Book. And as you say, Skipton Hall, Saturday, the 24th of October. So that's coming up. I'm sure we'll be able to find time to give it another spruik down the track. Pat, thank you once again for your generous time too.
1: I appreciate your time. Thank you, Prue. And I think the community, all the communities, will know that we can do it. You just have to have someone who wasn't burnt.
0: Yeah. Yes. Yeah. And fortunately, that is you, Pat, in this instance. So go well and good luck with it all. Pat Gabb is one of the organisers of the Skipton Fire Project. And I'll tell you what, when you meet this woman in person, you can tell she is a real gem. It is a few minutes before 6 o'clock. You're on ABC Victoria. Really great to have your company. Just a couple of minutes. We'll have a little bit of music for you before we finish up for the evening. It's a bit of Jack Johnson.

0: Thanks for your company this afternoon here on Drive. That's it for us here on the program. Stick around. Of course, there's PM and Australia-wide. You will hear the Crows versus Collingwood. But, of course, if you want to skip over the digital, you can hear David Astle as well. I'll be back with you tomorrow from 3 with more great local stories. It's 6 o'clock.
1: Good evening, Nicholas Hines with ABC News. Labor has committed to extending compulsory super to under-18s at its national conference, but a move to enshrine a gas tax in the party's platform has failed. Here's National Affairs correspondent Jane Norman.
2: The Prime Minister kicked off the three-day conference in Adelaide with two new policy announcements, expanding the government's paid prac scheme to more students and creating a new Fair Work Court to resolve smaller industrial disputes. On the conference floor, delegates passed changes to the party's platform, committing Labor to extending compulsory super to under-18s regardless of their hours worked and removing disincentives to decarbonisation, opening the door to cut diesel fuel rebates for miners. But a union-led push for an explicit commitment to a gas tax fell flat. Jane Norman, ABC News, Adelaide.
1: Deputy Opposition Leader Jane Hume says the Coalition wants to see more detail on the federal government's proposed new Fair Work Court. But she says the creation of another judicial body could potentially add more bureaucracy to an already complex industrial relations system.
3: We want to see more about this before we can make a judgment. Certainly the Coalition believes that we should have a workplace system that is fair, that is timely and that's easy to comply with. And it has to work for employees and employers and consumers at the end of the day.
1: A culture of racism, bullying and abuse at an elite private school in regional Victoria left students and staff afraid to speak out, according to an independent review. Eden Henenant reports.
4: Ballarat Grammar commissioned the review by organisational cultural specialist Intersection following widespread media reporting of incidents of peer-to-peer physical violence in the school's boarding houses last year. While the report identified genuine strengths and a deep sense of community at Ballarat Grammar, it also revealed that patterns of abuse were normalised within a hierarchical peer culture that some found to be inadequately supervised. The report makes 44 recommendations, including removing the gendering of houses, overhauling incident reporting systems, and developing a structured Year 7 to 12 curriculum covering respectful relationships.
1: A major Adelaide hospital has closed 12 emergency department bays and 11 staff have become unwell after the accidental release of outdoor insect repellent inside the facility. Sophie Holder has more.
5: SA Health says mosquito repellent was released inside the Flinders Hospital emergency department when staff conducted a routine search of a patient's bag and accidentally knocked a lid off the spray about 2 a.m. this morning. Chief Executive Robin Lauren says it took a number of hours for ED staff to become unwell.
6: One remained in a serious condition but stable and improving, and two remained in the emergency department.
5: She says no patients have become sick and ambulances are being redirected across the system.
1: The future of a long-standing youth centre in Melbourne's inner north is up in the air after it was put up for sale for the first time in its over 80-year existence. A petition calling for state and local government intervention to save the Don Bosco Youth Centre in Brunswick was started 2 days ago and now has over 2,500 signatures. Maribor Council says it has not adopted a formal position on the sale of the centre. Coburg resident Mark has told 774 ABC Melbourne the centre is an important social space for the community.
7: There's a group of dads who went there as children who now take their children there as adults. You know, and it's not just for younger children, it's for youth in the area as well, to have a place where they can hang out, that's safe, that's inclusive.
1: In the AFL, Hawthorn forward Mitch Lewis has recommitted to the Hawks, but it hasn't ended speculation Ben King will land at the club next season. Poppy Penny has more.
8: Mitch Lewis has signed a 4-year contract extension at Hawthorn as veteran Jack Gunston commits for an 18th season. Still, Suns forward Ben King's arrival seems imminent, with reports the 26-year-old will seek a trade at season's end. But Sam Mitchell says he'll figure out how to juggle his attack when the time is right.
9: I mean, there's so much water to go under the bridge between now and whatever that looks like for next season. But first and foremost, we'll be very heavily focused on the players that are within these walls right now.
8: And Gold Coast coach Damien Hardwick is under no illusions, admitting he's aware King's future is uncertain.
10: We'd love for him to stay, but we've also got some things in place if he does tend to leave.
1: And to the weather across Victoria, some scattered showers contracting to the state's coast tonight, with some snow showers above 800 metres as well. Tomorrow, a cloudy day with isolated showers over the southern and mountain districts, tending scattered near the coasts, with a few more snow showers in the Alps. And in Melbourne tomorrow, a possible shower and a top of 14, showers on Saturday too. Right now, it's 10 degrees.
11: Good evening and welcome to PM. I'm Samantha Donovan, coming to you from the lands of the Wurundjeri people of the Kulin Nation in Melbourne. Tonight, the Prime Minister takes aim at One Nation at the Labor Party's National Conference. Also, thousands of Victorian teachers and support staff go on strike for the second time this year. And around the country, pub trivia nights providing connection and community.
12: It just keeps my brain going. I love the social aspect to it. Maybe it's sad, but it's the highlight of my week.
13: The wife wants me out of the house, and I'm more than happy to oblige. It is better than sitting at home and watching TV.
11: In a major speech to the Labor Party faithful, the Prime Minister has attacked the credibility of One Nation and the federal opposition. Speaking at the ALP's 50th National Conference in Adelaide, Anthony Albanese spruiked his government's policies on tax reform and housing, claiming they're in sharp contrast to those of the Conservative parties.
14: Beyond One Nation's personality clashes, policy confusion, conspiracy theories and candidate chaos, and regardless of who leads the Liberals to the next election, in every way that matters, the Liberals, Nationals and One Nation are already a coalition. It's not just that they need each other to form government, they agree with each other about what they want to do in government.
11: The Prime Minister, Anthony Albanese. David Spears is the ABC's national political lead. He's at the ALP conference in Adelaide.
15: Look, the tone of this conference, I suppose, when you compare it, Sam, to those in years gone by, it's far more controlled. There's not as much of the fireworks in the debate on the conference floor as we've seen in years gone by. It's a tone of also marking where Labor's at, and that is in a strong political position, a 94-seat majority in the parliament. But the tone is clearly shifted too because of the shifted political landscape we've seen in Australia over the last 6 months or so with the rise of One Nation. From the Prime Minister down, each of the main speakers have talked about this new dynamic. We've seen Anthony Albanese sharpen his lines of attack against Pauline Hanson. Others warn against complacency. The view among senior Labor figures is while One Nation might slip from where it is in the polls, it's not going back to single digits where it was at the last election. This is a permanent reshaping of the Australian political landscape and one that Labor needs to be aware of. And that means focusing very squarely on those frustrated voters and their cost of living concerns. That's what Labor sees as the antidote to this rise in populism.
11: We've been accustomed, as you touched on, to see fiery debates at ALP national conferences in years gone by. Why aren't you expecting any this year?
15: I think, look, with Anthony Albanese, he himself has been a big part of those robust debates over his 30-odd years coming to these conferences. But now as Prime Minister and in such a commanding position, next year he will become the second longest serving Labor Prime Minister after Bob Hawke. So, you know, he carries that authority in the party right now. And look, he would argue, and some of his ministers would argue, they still have these debates off stage, away from the cameras, on the sidelines in the lead up to this conference. But given the nature of the media landscape and the political landscape right now, having big public disagreements like they might have done 10, 20, 30 years ago is not going to help Labor right now.
11: Nonetheless, what are some of the most contentious issues and how are they being thrashed out?
15: Yeah, there certainly are still some contentious issues. Today, one of them is the issue of a gas tax. That seems to have been managed quite successfully from the Prime Minister's point of view, I think, in a form of words that says there should be a fair share for Australians from our natural resources, including through the taxation system. But that doesn't explicitly say there needs to be a new export tax on gas. And that's something the Prime Minister certainly doesn't think is needed right now, but it would be a bad time to do that. Tomorrow, there'll be some debate over gambling advertising. But again, you can expect that to be managed in the wording to avoid embarrassing the government. And then there'll be debates over AUKUS and the Middle East. And again, here, I don't think we're going to see anything that's going to cause the government too much trouble. There'll be, you know, changes in the wording for the Labor platform on various things, but not to an extent that forces the government to shift its position on anything contentious.
11: On Gaza, though, what are the tensions within the party and how is that being reflected in the statement or sorted out?
15: Yeah, the tensions reflect, I guess, the tensions in the community more broadly over the conflict in the Middle East. And that is a form of words that is going to be more critical of Israel for its settlement activity. It will back in international court investigations into Israel. And the criticism has been that that doesn't also include more criticism of Hamas. And so there will be a condemnation of terrorist activity, including by Hamas, in the platform outcome on Saturday. But yeah, there are divisions in Labor, just as there are in the broader community over getting the balance right there.
11: The Prime Minister has been heavily criticised by anti-gambling advocates, but it sounds like you're saying he's not going to come under too much pressure from ALP members over that failure to implement the full recommendations of the report of the late Labor MP, Peter Murphy?
15: Yes, that's right. So the government does have some reforms that it's introduced in legislation into the House, and that's currently the subject of a Senate inquiry and to be tackled by the Senate when it returns next month. But here, within the Labor movement, I think there is a broad view that the government should go further than it has. But again, I don't think this is going to be reflected in the platform outcome that's going to embarrass the government. There is that pressure. Government's aware of that. The Prime Minister and his minister, Annika Wells, are trying to balance a whole range of interests here, including the sporting organisations, the TV broadcasters. I think there is still the prospect of the government giving more ground on this when it comes to negotiations in the Senate. They'll need the support of the coalition to get this through. My understanding is there is a willingness on the part of Labor to give a little more ground, particularly on banning ads an hour before or after a broadcast sporting event.
11: David Spears is the ABC's national political lead. He's at the ALP National Conference in Adelaide. The streets of central Melbourne have been flooded with thousands of teachers today. They walked off the job for a second time this year to protest their pay and conditions. The strike comes after Australian Education Union members voted against the state Labor government's latest offer. Catherine Gregory has this report.
16: Year 9 Victorian student Gemma may be missing a day of school today, but she can understand why her teachers are striking.
17: As much as it is a disruption, I think that looking forward, it's certainly going to bring some well-needed change.
16: Thousands of people marched in Melbourne CBD, clad in red, carrying placards saying, "Fix the teacher shortage." Many public school teachers and education support staff walked off the job after their union rejected the Victorian government's latest pay offer of a 28% pay increase over 4 years.
18: They're not doing it for them, they're doing it for the kids.
19: We're sick and tired of being treated like we are expendable. We deserve to be paid properly. We deserve to rock up at work and be safe.
16: This teacher hits back at criticism the strike is indulgent and that teachers already get well paid with ample holidays.
19: Come and walk a day in our shoes. Come and spend your holidays planning. We're not the enemy. We want anything above and beyond the best for your kids.
16: The Victorian branch of the Australian Education Union says it rejected the state government's offer because it didn't address the bigger issue of reducing educators' workloads. President Justin Mullally.
20: They work in the lowest funded schools in the country, and that means that they carry a significant burden when it comes to workload. They're working on average 12 hours unpaid per week. They need some relief from that.
16: Only just over half the union's members voted against the government's offer, But Justin Mullaly still defends the strike, despite the disruption to parents and students.
20: Look, I think that it's pretty clear when you listen to members, and that is that they want to see the best possible conditions, the best rates of pay in the context of making sure that we've got a supply of staff in our schools, because that's critical to the delivery of programs for students.
16: This is the second teacher strike this year and comes ahead of the state election later this year, which could well be a significant test for the Labor government. Dr. Fiona Longmuir is an Associate Professor of Educational Leadership at Monash University and says teachers simply want an increase in funding for public schools in the state.
0: Well, we know that the Victorian government has declined to sign on to the full minimum agreement that has been accepted nationally, and they have over $2 billion sort of underfunding over the next coming years that will continue to filter into Victoria's school and have an impact.
16: Workplace expert Professor John Buchanan from the University of Sydney Business School has crunched the numbers and says Victorian teachers have been the worst paid for some time.
21: They have suffered significant cuts in real pay, particularly with the post-COVID inflationary surge.
16: What do we know also about how teachers are paid across the country and what their work conditions are like?
21: Teachers are not paid well relative to other professions, and they've been in decline compared to other professions over about the last 30 or 40 years, you know.
16: Dr. Buchanan says teachers' workloads are more significant than what the public perceives.
21: You've got to prepare your classes. You've got to do the marking. You've got to deal with parents. You've got to deal with students who are hard to handle. Behavioural problems are way up.
16: In a statement, the Victorian Deputy Premier and Minister for Education, Ben Carroll, said the strike's disruption is disappointing and the deal on offer would have made Victorian teachers and education support staff the best paid in the country together with the best conditions. He also said the government will continue to work with the union to resolve the matter.
11: Catherine Gregory reporting. The United States and Saudi Arabia have announced they've signed a deal that will enable the kingdom to access American technology for the development of a nuclear energy program. And it could allow Saudi Arabia to enrich uranium in the future. Critics of the deal are warning it could lead to the Saudis eventually developing a nuclear weapon and worsen the security situation in the Middle East. Maria Rost-Rubley is a Professor of International Relations at the University of Melbourne and an expert on nuclear politics.
22: I'm stunned and dismayed. I'm stunned because here we have the U.S. attacking Iran, saying that it's using uranium enrichment for illicit purposes, and then turning around and saying, but Saudi Arabia, you know, we're going to sell civilian nuclear power to Saudi Arabia, and we're going to be okay with them enriching uranium.

0: program and its military program, but the public perception of it just looks very bad. In addition, I'm dismayed because as a nonproliferation expert, we know that uranium enrichment is can provide a clear path to nuclear weapons. The same machines that you use to enrich uranium for civilian nuclear power, they're the exact same machines that you use to enrich uranium for nuclear weapons. The only difference is how long you spin the machines. And so once a country has them and they're operating, it's almost impossible to stop them from using them for nuclear weapons. For a long time, the international community has been saying, we're not going to have new uranium enrichment. And so for the U.S. to turn around and say this to Saudi Arabia has basically shocked everyone.
1: Do you think Saudi Arabia actually has the intention to develop a nuclear weapon, particularly with Iran in the region?
0: There is no question that in the past, Saudi Arabia has expressed interest in nuclear weapons. For example, there are rumors, unconfirmed, but rumors that Saudi Arabia helped to finance the Pakistani nuclear weapons program with the idea that Pakistan might be helpful to them if needed in a future conflict. There's a lot of research on this. There's really not any smoking gun, but certainly a lot of concerns about that. And so international experts are saying, myself included, this is a country that has previously shown serious interest in nuclear weapons. And yet here is Trump saying uranium enrichment is not only a possibility, but something the U.S. will be okay with.
1: What role does the International Atomic Energy Agency play in all this, the international body that keeps an eye on the development of nuclear programs and weapons?
0: That's really important. So any country that is going to have a civilian nuclear program will need to have a bilateral agreement with the International Atomic Energy Agency. But what we found during the Gulf War back in the 1990s with Iraq is that the regular bilateral agreement does not give us enough inspection capability. And in fact, Iran had been working on nuclear weapons, and we didn't catch it until the U.S. and partner countries went in and figured out that they were very close to nuclear weapons. So since that time, countries have been asked to sign up to what is called the Additional Protocol. And the Additional Protocol essentially gives the IAEA more inspection rights so that we can make sure that countries aren't illicitly developing nuclear weapons. So the problem here is Trump has agreed to Saudi Arabia's demand that they do not have to sign the Additional Protocol. So not only will Saudi Arabia be allowed to work on uranium enrichment, but they're not going to have to sign up to this Additional Protocol, which almost all countries in the world with nuclear capability have done.
1: Why would Saudi Arabia not want to sign up to it? And why would the American administration say, okay?
0: The reason why people are concerned about Saudi Arabia's intent is because if they wanted to show a clear signal that this was only for civilian purposes, they would be happy to sign up for the Additional Protocol. In fact, you know, one of the reasons Iran came under suspicion back in the early 2000s was because Iran didn't want to sign up for the Additional Protocol. So the other question is, why would the U.S. administration allow this? Nobody can figure out. What Saudi Arabia has said is, well, we'll just go to the Chinese or Russians if you don't agree to let us have this without the Additional Protocol. But the fact is that's not really a very good threat.
1: Professor Ross Rubley, this agreement between the United States and Saudi Arabia for the Americans to share their nuclear technology with the Saudis needs to pass Congress in the U.S. Do you think it'll
0: That's
1: face
0: right.
1: a lot of opposition?
0: Unfortunately, I don't. I mean, it should, and it would have under any other president. But things are so chaotic in the U.S. right now. There are so many things on the agenda that this, unfortunately, might slip through the cracks.
1: Professor Maria Ross Rubley from the University of Melbourne. This is PM. I'm Samantha Donovan. You can hear all our programs live or later on ABC Listen. Jewish community leaders have told the Royal Commission on Anti-Semitism and Social Cohesion today that they believe anti-Semitic attacks are becoming normalised. The inquiry was set up by the federal government after the terror attack on the Jewish community in Sydney's Bondi last December, and its focus this week has been on the rising security needs of the Jewish community. Bridget Fitzgerald reports.
2: As the horror of the Bondi terror attack unfolded, Leslie Berger and his wife drove past police cars rushing to the scene on their way to a Christmas party.
3: My wife was speaking to my children

0: And unbeknownst to me, my children had found out about it through a combination of social media and WhatsApp, and they were terrified.
1: In evidence to the Royal Commission on Anti-Semitism and Social Cohesion today, Mr Berger, a former president of the New South Wales Jewish Board of Deputies, described how he was able to check that his eldest son, who was in Bondi that day, was safe. But his two younger children, who were at home alone and watching social media coverage of the event, started to panic.
0: And my middle son called his best friend because he was so terrified. He didn't feel... Sorry.
2: Take your time.
0: He didn't feel safe in our home.
1: In December 2024, a year before the Bondi attack, Mr Berger's home was targeted by anti-Semitic graffiti, a swastika scrawled on the back fence. He testified that event had undermined the safety of his family. Leslie Berger gave evidence to the commission today that he'd held a number of community leadership positions in response to what he described as growing hostility against Israel in Australia.
0: There was this unhealthy obsession with what was happening in the Middle East, what was happening between the Palestinians and the Israelis.
1: Mr Berger testified that while he was previously quite political online, he changed his social media profiles to private and had ensured there were no public records of his address. The commission also heard today from Rabbi Alison Konya from the Union for Progressive Judaism, who testified she believes increasing polarisation is fuelling anti-Semitism.
3: Even my congregants who knew nothing about Israel, who didn't consider themselves Zionists or didn't care about politics, were cancelled by their friends just because they were Jewish.
1: Rabbi Konya testified that Jewish community groups were cancelling events when they couldn't afford security, and that she believes anti-Semitism is becoming normalised.
3: A young adult once told me that she was walking in our neighbourhood and someone was driving by. They rolled down the window and said, "Are you Jewish? Do you know where the Jews are? We're hunting Jews."
1: The commission has heard further evidence about the cost of security precautions for Jewish community organisations and schools, and the availability of government grants. This year's federal budget included extra funding to the Executive Council of Australian Jewry, which will receive $124 million over 3 years for security, which it distributes to community organisations through its own grant process. Peter Wertheim, the Council's co-chief executive officer, testified that while the Council appreciates the government's support, the funding often falls short.
4: At a high level, I would say they have provided the amounts that we've requested. But the amounts that we've requested are always estimates based on what has occurred up to the point where we provide that estimate. So in a sense, we're always playing catch up.
1: The Royal Commission will continue hearing evidence on security concerns within the Jewish community tomorrow.
5: Bridget Fitzgerald. Well, in a world where social connections are so often made over the phone or computer, it's reassuring for many of us to hear some activities are still getting people together in the same room. One example is the pub trivia night. Our reporter Diana Damjanovic hosts a weekly event in Sydney and prepared this report.
6: I'm down here at the Hillsdale Bowling Club in the southeastern suburbs of Sydney. Tonight's game is about to get underway, but not before everyone settles in and says hello, catches up on the week and possibly grabs a drink. There's 100 questions in 2 hours of games ahead, covering everything from popular culture to flags. And the game itself is something a lot of people look forward to.
7: I love trivia. It just keeps my brain going. I love the social aspect to it. It's part of the, maybe it's sad, but it's the highlight of my week. Being a bit older and a little bit competitive, I love actually doing a bit of study. So I found it amazingly great for my brain.
6: Trev, what do you like about the trivia night?
8: We can win chicken wings, wine. There's a good crowd of people here.
9: The wife wants me out of the house, and I'm more than happy to oblige. I don't mind drinking, and it is fun. It is better than sitting at home and watching TV.
6: I've been hosting trivia for about 3 years now, and I can see the benefits it brings to the people who play. It's more than just a night at the pub. Trivia ignites memories, forms social bonds, and contributes to positive well-being.
10: It's not so much about playing the game a lot, it's about feeling like you're part of a community, and that's what's really important, and I think that's why people come back.
11: It's all about getting together with others and enjoy the moment.
12: The trivia I host isn't your classic pen and paper game. It's electronic, played out on screens with music, videos, and most of it is multiple choice. One of my players, Phil, uses a hearing aid. He says this format is more inclusive and works for him.
13: I've been to other trivia quizzes where everything is said and there's no visual cues. So I really enjoy this one because all the questions are on the screen, there's visual cues for everything, and I just feel like I'm not disadvantaged in any way.
12: Mother and son team Oscar and Josie are down here most weeks, and trivia has been a way to connect. Oscar says their strategy is to sometimes take a risk.
14: You definitely need a few extra team members to take a chance and bet big on some of the questions there, but even coming fourth or fifth with two people is a good effort.
12: There are no firm figures on how many trivia nights are held around Australia each week, but most country towns have a pub night trivia quiz, and every quiz has its own characters. Meet Lee, also known as Fruitcake.
15: Oh, I've been coming, I think, longer than anybody that's actually playing trivia tonight.
16: You outside. I used to yell out answers before I...
12: Yeah, well, Wrong Button was here for a while as a bit of an outlier, weren't you, before you actually played?
16: Oh, yeah, that's right. I didn't partake. I used to sit outside.
15: Yeah, there's nothing more annoying than somebody who yells the answers out, especially when they're wrong, Al.
16: Yeah, what are you talking about? You asked me to be on your team.
15: Absolutely. When in doubt, go B. That's always my motto in life.
17: Sometimes it works.
12: Now, Lee, what do you get out of coming down here every week?
15: Oh, I've always liked this club. It's a nice little club, and it's got a bit of an old-fashioned feel to it. It's just you can come down on your own, as I do. I'm a woman, single woman. I come down by myself and never have any issues.
12: So whether you're bored, needing to get off the lounge, or keep your mind sharp, the local trivia night, with its own little bubble of community, might be a way to make new friends and stay connected.
5: 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I'm Samantha Donovan. The podcast of the full program is available on ABC Listen. And that's where you'll find ABC News Daily with Sam Hawley each weekday morning too. We'll be back at the same time tomorrow. Good night.

0: Good evening, Nicholas Hines with ABC News. The Education Union hasn't ruled out further strike action after tens of thousands of Victoria's public school staff walked off the job for the second time this year. Teaching staff have rejected multiple pay offers from the government, calling for stronger action on workloads and school resourcing. Tens of thousands of educators marched through Melbourne's CBD today, including education support worker Andrew Webb, who says support staff play a critical role in classrooms but have long been undervalued.
1: This is the first time as an ES we've had any say in our work. We've been an afterthought for years, so it's the first time, and I've been doing this for nearly 20 years, it's the first time that I can say we can make a change, we can make a difference, so I'm prepared to fight this as long as it takes.
0: Labor backbencher Ed Husic says the Israeli embassy's strong criticism of Labor's draft policy platform is inappropriate. The embassy issued a four-page statement on Monday, taking issue with the party's draft policy. It argues it places too much responsibility for ongoing conflict on Israel and not enough on Palestinian leaders or Hamas. Mr. Husic has labelled the complaint an incredible intervention.
2: I do think it's inappropriate, and I do think it's part of it's out of their playbook. I could never imagine an Australian government through our embassy or our officials issuing such public commentary in that way. But I think it's to be expected.
0: The Royal Commission on Anti-Semitism and Social Cohesion has heard for calls for greater government funding for security protecting Jewish communities. Georgia Linton-Williams reports.
3: Co-CEO of the Executive Council of Australian Jewry, Peter Wertheim, told the Commission community-wide security expenditure has been more than double the available government funding in recent years. Mr. Wertheim said the costs keep increasing, as does the need for security. Representatives from the New South Wales and Victorian governments explained how the states had tipped millions into security following the Hamas attack of October 7, 2023. But the Commission has heard grant funding has been sporadic or difficult to apply for.
0: A Taiwanese woman has been jailed for trying to murder a young Australian man using rat poison. Nidal Mustafa reports.
4: Alex Shorey from Toowoomba was on a university exchange in Taiwan in 2023 and formed a relationship with Yang Chinping. Prosecutors claim she gave the then 23-year-old a highly toxic rodenticide several times to make him too sick to leave the country. Mr. Shorey suffered severe internal bleeding and had to be medically evacuated back to Australia. Yang was charged in December 2024 and maintained her innocence throughout the trial. Taiwan state media says she's been sentenced to 11 years and 2 months behind bars.
0: The Iranian-aligned Houthis say they've struck two Saudi oil tankers as part of a naval blockade on Saudi Arabia, threatening to create a second choke point on global oil supplies. Middle East correspondent Matthew Doran has more.
5: This is really a monitoring situation to see how effective this blockade will be, what sort of response, if any, there will be from the Saudis other than the condemnation that they have expressed to this point. If this does escalate further and the Saudi oil supplies are disrupted further, it will put immense strain on global oil supplies because the Saudis had been pumping millions and millions of barrels a day from their more established port precincts on the East Coast. Sending them over to the West Coast on the Red Sea to be able to ship them out into the broader global markets there.
0: Victorian motorists driving across the Balti Bridge tonight will see a big white patch in place of the infamous Pam the Mert as workers begin painting over the large graffiti piece. The cartoon bird was spray-painted on one of the bridge's 140-metre-tall pylons earlier this month by alleged vandal Jack Gibson Burrell. He's now been charged with multiple offences, including criminal damage. Peter Munro from Transurban says it's a big and complex clean-up job that could take several days to complete.
6: Motorists tonight won't see the complete job. They'll see a big white patch up in the sky. That's expected. That's our primer coat. And from there, we'll be back over the next couple of days to apply the final layers of paint.
0: And to the weather across Victoria, a few isolated showers across the northern plains clearing this evening and some scattered showers contracting to Victoria's coast with a few snow showers above 800 metres. And tomorrow, a cool day across Victoria, patchy morning frost in the northeast, and then cloudy with isolated showers over southern and mountain districts, tending scattered near the coast with a few more snow showers in the Alps. In Melbourne, partly cloudy conditions tonight. Tomorrow, a possible shower with a top of 14. And on Saturday and Sunday, a bit of a wet weekend, showers with tops of 16. Right now in Melbourne, it's 10 degrees.
7: this would be another string to our bow and keep Broken Hill well and truly alive and increase our population back to, you know, a good-sized city again.
3: A freshly signed trade deal to supply uranium to India has seen a push in Broken Hill, New South Wales, for the outback mining town to consider whether it could dig more than silver, lead and zinc from the landscape. And much loved for their cute appearance and less for their call in the wild, pressure is mounting on how to best protect our koalas. My name's Alex Barwick. You're listening to Australia Wide, coming to you from Arrernte Country in Mbantua Alice Springs. Getting in to see a GP at short notice is close to impossible in most regional towns. There are doctor shortages everywhere, made worse by social isolation, complicated workloads and financial pressures. It's little wonder then that the peak body for GPs, the Australian Medical Association, is less than thrilled that medical students have been left out of the extension to the paid prac program. The Prime Minister made the announcement at the ALP National Conference, which was good news for some. Though, students of clinical psychology, physiotherapy, occupational therapy, speech pathology, paramedicine and five other health disciplines will benefit under the scheme's expansion, but it won't extend to medical and optometry students. Dr. Danielle McMullen is the National President of the AMA and joins me on Australia Wide. Danielle, can you first explain how the paid prac scheme works?
8: Yes, the PRAC scheme is a means-tested payment that's available to students who need it when they're undertaking their PRAC placement. So that's where they're on a workplace-based placement of a certain number of hours. Because we know that for across many of these health disciplines, students do need time in the workplace to consolidate their studies and really learn on the job, so to speak. But that takes away from their ability to work in part-time roles and sustain themselves through university. So this was introduced for nursing and social work students a while ago and has been extended today to other allied health students, which of course we welcome for them, but we think it's nonsensical that medical students were again excluded from this PRAC payment.
3: And what are your main concerns around doctors being excluded?
8: Our biggest concern is actually around the impact to health workforce, particularly in rural and regional Australia. So we know that the best way to get doctors to work in the bush is to take students from rural and regional areas, support them to stay in university, to complete as much of their training as they can in rural and regional Australia, and then they're more likely to stay in the bush when they're fully qualified. We should be doing everything we can to help support medical students and doctors stay in the bush. And one of the barriers we know is being able to afford to undertake the thousands of hours that medical students need to do on PRAC placements. And so they really do need access to these payments to help support them, particularly those students from rural and regional Australia.
3: And what was the government's reasoning around leaving medical students out?
8: The reason that they've said today and I've seen in media reports is that because we've got no shortage of students wanting to undertake medicine, therefore there's not a problem.
7: There aren't shortages of people who want to do medical degrees. In practical terms, there are shortages of our nurses. There are shortages of our social workers. There's shortages in areas like radiography and physiotherapy and OTs, speech pathology. These are all areas where we need to encourage people to go into those professions, and that is why at this stage they're the professions that we're prioritising.
3: Anthony Albanese speaking there. What do you make of his comments?
8: We'd argue that we really need equity in this. Yes, there may be students who want to do medicine, but there are also plenty of students who want to undertake a range of other health programs. And in medicine in particular, we know it's a long course with thousands of hours of these pracs. And we do see that that is a barrier for students from lower socioeconomic backgrounds, rural and regional Australia, or kids from families who can't necessarily help support them through their studies. We want to see more people from all sorts of backgrounds study medicine, and PRAC payments would be one way to help them do that.
3: This is just one of the measures that I know the AMA has been advocating
9: advocating for? What are the other things you'd like to see to try and increase the number of student doctors staying in the bush?
8: You're right, it's just one aspect of it and a really important one, but it's also important that we look at the whole end-to-end of training. So we need to look to rural and regional schools to recruit as many students as we can to a career in health and a career in medicine. We've done a lot of work over the past decade or so in making sure that we've expanded rural training schools. So we now have more medical schools in rural Australia than we ever have before. And that's doing a wonderful job of training more students in the bush. We've now, we're expanding how many internships and hospital training can be done in regional hospitals. And I think our next step is making sure that we can do more specialist training in regional areas. General practice and rural generalism have quite good regionally based training, but some of our other specialties, we could do more to make sure that we're training more specialists out in rural and regional Australia.
9: Now, the Federal Education Minister, Jason Clare, has said that there could be an expansion beyond the 10 health disciplines announced today. Let's hear what he said.
10: Well, that's always possible down the track. This is the next stage of a really important reform. It's about real cost of living help for students while they're at uni, so they don't drop out, that they complete their degree, and that we get more professionals on the front line of our health system.
9: Given those comments, what hope do you hold that there may be an expansion to include medical students?
8: It's encouraging that there is a hope, but we would urge them to make that a reality urgently. We know that rural and regional communities are crying out for more doctors, and this is one step that government could take to improve that situation. It takes many years to train a doctor, and so the quicker we act, the quicker this could have an impact.
9: Dr. Danielle McMullen, the National President of the AMA, thanks for being on Australia Wide.
8: Thanks very much.
11: ABC Australia Wide.
9: We head now to Broken Hill. The outback mining city, well known for its silver, lead and zinc, is, well, not known for its uranium. But Australia's recent trade deal to supply India with unenriched uranium for use in its nuclear energy industry has some questioning whether there could be an opportunity. But with a ban on uranium mining in New South Wales, there are significant hurdles. Christina Rosengren has the story.
12: The outback mining city of Broken Hill in far west New South Wales is known for its silver, lead and zinc. It hosts one of the world's largest ore bodies after all. While the city is not known for its uranium, a freshly signed trade deal to supply India with uranium have some questioning whether there's opportunity in the ground. Uranium mining is banned in New South Wales, but Deputy Mayor of Broken Hill, Jim Hickey, says if it were lifted, it could bring about another golden age for the Silver City.
7: Mining companies would come in and stake some claims. They would know now exactly what the exploration has shown and where it would be, and you'd see new mining ventures open up, and therefore Broken Hill would grow. This would be another string to our bow and keep Broken Hill well and truly alive and increase our population back to, you know, a good-sized city again.
12: A bill to repeal the mining ban has passed the New South Wales Parliament's upper house. It then heads to the Legislative Assembly, or lower house, for debate and a final vote, though that's as far as it will likely go, given Labor's opposition. The bill was introduced by member of the Legislative Council, John Ruddock, who recently visited Broken Hill to gauge public opinion on uranium mining in the region. As part of the visit, he toured Boss Energy's South Australian Honeymoon Uranium Mine, just 80 kilometres northwest of the city. He says he doesn't want the state to miss out on economic opportunities.
13: It's frustrating because we can see a thriving mine just over the border. And now, we haven't looked for uranium in this state for about four decades, so we don't know how much uranium there is here. It is possible there's not much uranium. It's also possible that there's a lot of uranium, could be on par with South Australia. The key thing is we need to look for it.
12: Exploration of uranium is allowed in New South Wales, but ministerial consent must be given to acquire an exploration licence. New South Wales Resources Minister Courtney Huisos told the Legislative Assembly in February that no licences have been granted. Mr Ruddock says the ban discourages exploration.
13: Now, exploration costs a lot of money and a lot of staff, a lot of drilling. Now, what is the point of doing exploration if you find an ore body and you cannot dig it up? So, of course, nobody's been exploring for it.
12: There are currently only three active uranium mines in the country, all of which are in South Australia. The CEO of the Minerals Council of Australia, Tanya Constable, has used the export deal with India as a launching pad to call for uranium mining bans to be lifted in Western Australia, Queensland and New South Wales. Ms. Constable says the trade deal presents an opportunity for expansion and development.
14: At the moment, we're producing around about 6,570 tonnes of uranium in Australia. Just the agreement that we're talking about at the moment, it would need about 23 tonnes of uranium each year for the 100 gigawatts that is needed. Even if we roughly got to about half of that, that would double Australia's current export volumes of uranium. So again, perfect opportunity for Australia, perfect opportunity for any given state to get new mines on the ground and more exploration occurring. We just need governments to move beyond the ideology that is currently there and take that next step support the uranium industry in Australia.
12: Independent mining analyst Peter Strachan says global demand for uranium is rising, despite the fact that a number of countries have abandoned nuclear power.
15: There's a lot of new projects going in India, in Brazil, in China, and that's more than making up for those aging nuclear power plants that have been closed down. So currently, global demand for uranium is about 175 million pounds per annum. And with the new projects that are in the pipeline, that's probably going to rise towards 300 million pounds by 2036. So in another 10 years, that's going to rise by about 125 million pounds per annum. So Australia's hoping, I guess Australian explorers and miners are hoping to be part of that supply chain.
12: Emeritus Professor and Executive Director at Hancock Prospecting, Ian Plimer, says while the trade deal might put pressure on WA and Queensland to lift their bans, it likely won't do much for New South Wales, which doesn't have great prospects for uranium.
16: We don't have rocks of the right age in most of New South Wales. The rocks of the best age for uranium deposits are fairly old. We have some of those around in Broken Hill. We do get minor uranium deposits in parts of New South Wales and New England, the central west, where we get the odd uranium mineral associated with the granite, but these don't give you enough uranium to form a deposit.
12: Mr. Plimer says even around Broken Hill, opportunity is limited.
16: You've got to have exploration before you can find something, and geologically it's not where you'd want to go. You'd want to go further west than the Barrier Ranges. Now, maybe on the Mundi Plain, right out to the western part of there, and some of the old channels, drainage channels coming off the Barrier Ranges, it might be a suitable place to look. But people have done this before and been fairly unsuccessful.
9: That report from Christina Rosengren. To Port Macquarie now. It's not the cutest of cries, but koalas are under threat. As pressure mounts to protect them, hundreds have gathered on the New South Wales mid-north coast for the 2026 National Koala Conference. The latest scientific research, technological innovations and on-ground conservation initiatives to halt the decline of koala populations have all been part of the conversation, as Emma Siosian reports.
17: So we have a story about koalas. Our story says koalas climb up into the trees, close their eyes and become invisible, so they have no predators.
18: What risk do predators pose to koala, garawala, koala?
19: The conference included discussions about Indigenous-led and co-designed koala research, including work being done by Kazane Brown on Gundungurra country southwest of Sydney. She says it's important Indigenous knowledge is used alongside current technology.
17: We need to be involved from the beginning of the project to the end. So we were involved from the design right through to the end of ours. And
20: It's been great.
21: What sort of practices do you find that you bring to the process?
20: Language has been really important for our project. We're doing eDNA, so we extract the DNA from predator scat, and we had to have a species list. The scientists did their list and we did our list. There was no European records of a certain animal being on my country, but we had the name in language, which means it was there. That was along those potoroo, so that was a balbo in our language. Yeah.
21: So what's been the outcomes from you, from the work you've done? Where do you go next?
20: So our outcomes, so we did predation rates of koalas, looking at predator scats. Seems that powerful owls like to eat koalas. Dingoes are leaving them alone and doing what they're supposed to do in the national park. We've found 6 endangered animals. So we've just put cameras out to try and capture pictures of those animals, and that's what will be next for us.
21: On the Mid-North Coast, the Mid-Coast Council's Koala Project Officer, Caitlin Orr, says the conference was a great chance to connect with other koala experts. She's currently involved in a project with the University of Sydney to monitor the health of a significant high-density koala population around the Boodawa Dam near Taree. There's up to 60 koalas living around the dam site.
22: We're really lucky to have the Boodawa area be so special for koalas. It's really interesting because it is quite a high density population. So we've got a koala for every 2 hectares on average in Boodawa. But it's not a national park. It's, you know, farmland, it's a council site with a dam. It's not where you would traditionally see these high density populations. So it poses a lot of questions about why they're there and how they're going. But it gives us a good learning opportunity too. If we can get high density in that spot, why can't we get it in others as well? Unfortunately, it's not chlamydia free, but we do still have some breeding. So we're working with the University of Sydney to try and see what that's doing to the population.
21: Valentina Mella is a senior lecturer with the School of Veterinary Science at the University of Sydney and is part of the Boodawa Koala Monitoring Program. She says a key aim is to determine the level of disease within the population and the health of individual koalas.
23: So we are very interested in situations like this. The population has chlamydiosis, so it is at risk, and we've seen this happening in other areas in Australia where it comes in, the disease, and then there's a steep decline in numbers, and so we just want to monitor what's happening. So at the moment we have a series of individuals that have been collared on site, and we're monitoring the movement and the survival.
21: Mark Krockenberger is also part of the monitoring team. He's a professor of veterinary pathology at the University of Sydney and says he's been working on koala diseases for the past 20 years.
24: And not an uncommon thing is for a new population to be discovered, and often we see that population having various levels of disease present. So I'm really interested in what is the history of the disease in the area and what's going to happen, trying to predict what's going to happen and maybe work out ways to mitigate that progress.
21: Caitlin Orr says meeting with other experts at the conference to talk about the latest in koala research and tracking initiatives was beneficial for everyone.
22: We see each other online, but actually getting into the same room, this is the only time it happens. You know, it's a unique opportunity to actually sit down and share all these stories and have a chat with people who are doing the same projects in a different area and have lessons that you can work from.
9: Emma Siosian with that report. My name's Alex Barwick. You're listening to Australia Wide. To southern Queensland now. When 150 or so graves were targeted by vandals at the Drayton and Toowoomba Cemetery, a group of local volunteers refused to leave the history broken. The Headstone Healing Project set out to raise funds and repair the damaged monuments. Now, as the final headstone is put back in place, Dan McRae looks at how far they've come.
25: When 2 teenage boys desecrated about 150 graves at the Drayton and Toowoomba Cemetery 2 years ago, there was uproar in the local community. 130 headstones were damaged, pushed and kicked over, and many broken. And while the 15-year-olds were dealt with under the Youth Justice Act, a small group of volunteers rallied. The Headstone Healing Project was born.
26: I think it's just important for the cultural history of Toowoomba that we restore things back if we can.
25: Despite having no family connection with the cemetery, local businessman Jim O'Day was the driving force behind the project.
26: I just didn't want the tragedy of all that damage to be the end of the story, and it could have been. It usually is, unfortunately, in these cases. I thought we as a community had more of an obligation to get involved, get it repaired. We had a big fundraising mountain to climb, but I just think that, you know, if you've got a group of people that are really passionate and dedicated to trying to move things forward, you'll find a way, and we found a way.
25: Of the 130 vandalised headstones, about 25 were restored by families or descendants of the deceased, but many of the headstones belong to people with no known family or remaining local connections. Thanks to generous donors and the work of two stonemasons who did the work at mates rates, the Headstone Healing Project raised just under $100,000 and repaired 104 headstones. Cemetery tour guide Lisa Herbert is one of the group's volunteers.
0: Where we're standing now, the drainies, is two graves side by side, which are the last ones to be repaired. They're being installed today. The one on the left is of two children. One was about four, the other one two and a half, back in the 1870s. So to see that one crumpled face down in the dirt was just awful. And right next to it was the mother and the father and the older brother who didn't come home from war. So to see that one face down was awful. And so together with community supporters and sponsors and just legends, incredible stonemasons donating a lot of their time, we've been able to piece 104 back together. And it's been not exactly cheap to do this stuff. Like, those two graves are about $7,000 worth of repairs that you can understand why families couldn't afford to do that.
25: Now 2 years since the vandalism, and the last two repaired headstones have been installed.
26: I'm really proud. I'm really proud of the committee and everything that we've done together. None of us could have done it by ourselves. And have done it inside 2 years, raised the money, fixed the headstones. It's such a good news story, and it's such a good way to finish it.
9: Chair of the Headstone Healing Project, Jim O'Day, ending that report from Dan McRae. And finally, on Australia Wide, we head to the Pilbara. Thousands of visitors are travelling to a remote part of Western Australia's Pilbara region for Australia's richest and most unique regional art prize. The COSAC Art Awards also allow one local artist the opportunity to spend a month living and painting in the historic town. Mieta Adams reports.
1: Inside the walls of a historic ghost town, 1,600 kilometres north of Perth, local art thrives. For 3 weeks a year, the buildings at COSAC are covered with hundreds of paintings for the annual Art Awards. It's known as the most secluded and distinctive regional art prize in the country. This year's artist in residence is 26-year-old self-taught artist Jenna Pickering.
2: The opportunity as a regional artist to get to have your artwork on a wall that's seen by so many people, like, how amazing as artists out here to have the chance to have our stuff in front of all of these amazing people from all over Australia and all over the world.
1: Jenna was a finalist on ABC's Portrait Artist of the Year and has garnered more than 100,000 followers on Instagram. That pushed her to quit her job 3 months ago and pursue full-time artistry.
2: I feel like growing up, I wanted to become an artist and everyone was like, artist isn't a real job, pick another one. I was like, that's actually totally fair. And then I came to a point that I was like, artist is a real job if I want it to be a real job. And I think I got enough, like, momentum online and stuff that I was like, you know what, like, I'm only getting older, why not just throw myself in the deep end, hey?
1: During her month-long stay at COSAC, she plans to paint as many local faces as possible, but her hyper-realistic portraits are often painted on found objects like scrap metal or wood.
2: I love the sustainability side because, like, why paint on brand new canvases that are made every day and, like, all that stuff when you can paint on literally anything? Pop a bit of gesso on anything, you paint on anything. I love anything with character, so anything that's rusty, so this tin, amazing. I also love natural things. It really depends what I'm painting. Like, if I'm painting an incredible elder from this area, I'll probably go more of a natural, something amazing, like a bit of bark or a bit of wood.
1: The Cossack Art Awards have a total prize pool of $97,000. Within the first few days of the exhibition, almost a third of the artworks were sold. The three-week-long exhibition runs until the 9th of August.
9: Reporter Mieta Adams there. And that's Australia-wide for today. My name's Alex Barwick. Thanks to the program's producer, Alex Hyman, and thanks so much for listening.

0: Good evening, Nicholas Hines with ABC News. An independent review of an elite private school in regional Victoria has uncovered reports of historical and entrenched harmful practices, including physical punishment and hazing rituals carried out on students. Eden Henenen reports.
1: Ballarat Grammar commissioned Intersection to conduct the review following media reports of student violence in the school's boarding houses. The reviewers spoke with more than 400 students, current and former staff, and parents, with many describing a culture of normalised racism, bullying and abuse. The report makes 44 recommendations, including making houses co-educational, overhauling incident reporting systems, and developing a curriculum covering respectful relationships. Ballarat Grammar has apologised for any hurt to the community and accepts in principle all 44 recommendations.
0: Victoria's public school staff have vowed to continue their push for better paying conditions after tens of thousands marched through Melbourne today. Educators and the state government have been locked in a protracted dispute, with the government labelling today's strike disappointing. At the rally today, this teacher said the strike was about securing sustainable funding for public schools.
2: There's only one reason we don't have the resources to do the very, very best for our students, and that is the failure of this government to sign on to the full funding deal.
0: Prime Minister Anthony Albanese has invited the UK's new Prime Minister to visit Australia. Here's political reporter Lexi Junawick.
3: Mr Burnham was sworn in this week as the United Kingdom's seventh Prime Minister in a decade. And today, Mr Albanese's called his new UK counterpart to congratulate him on the appointment and invite him to visit Australia. It's understood that during the call, the pair discussed a range of topics, including AUKUS, boosting trade and economic investment, and Australia's world-leading social media age ban. The two Prime Ministers also spoke about the impacts of the conflict in the Middle East and the risks and opportunities of AI. There was also time for a chat about the leaders' shared passion for rugby league. Mr Albanese is a die-hard Rabbitohs fan, while Mr Burnham backs the Lee Leopards.
0: Gulf states are increasingly pessimistic about the situation in the Middle East as the US and Iran continue to trade strikes. Middle East correspondent Matthew Doran has more.
4: There is a sense that it is other countries really trying to push this issue, regardless of what Donald Trump is saying about the Iranians being desperate for a deal. A deal has not materialised. He's said that repeatedly throughout the course of this now almost five-month-long war. But clearly there is efforts happening behind the scenes. Those two countries, Pakistan and Qatar in particular, trying to grease the wheel here and make it a situation where there can be some talks. But at this stage, they haven't provided anything or borne any fruit to this point.
0: Locals in Melbourne's inner north are pushing to save an historic youth centre, which has been listed for sale for the first time since it opened over 80 years ago. Don Bosco Youth Centre in Brunswick has been run by the Salesian Society since 1939, offering childcare programs as well as hostel beds for young men doing apprenticeships. Now the Society has put the centre up for sale and potential development. Local Greens politician Samantha Ratnam says she hopes the centre can be saved.
5: It's going to take a lot of community rallying, and that's why the call is on the state government and the council to work together to see if we can secure that youth space for young people for the future.
0: Australia's unemployment rate remained steady in June. Here's business reporter Adelaide Miller.
6: The number of people out of work remained at 4.4% in June in seasonally adjusted terms. Data shows more than 76,000 people gained employment across the month, driven by a 47,000 person rise in part-time employment. Given the strong numbers, the only reason unemployment didn't fall was because the participation rate of those 15 and above looking for work jumped from 66.7% to 67%. The underemployment rate picked up from 6.3% to 6.5%.
0: And to the weather across Victoria. There are some scattered showers, contracting mostly to the coasts tonight, with a few isolated showers across the northern plains set to clear this evening, and some snow showers above 800 metres. Tomorrow, a cool day with moderate westerly winds, turning fresh along the exposed coasts, with some patchy morning frost in the northeast of the state, and a few isolated showers over southern and mountain districts again, with a few more snow showers above 1,000 metres, rising to 1,400 metres later on. In Melbourne tomorrow, a possible shower with a top of 14. Saturday, showers and a top of 16. And right now in Melbourne, it's 10 degrees.
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0: turn on Fuji, no electric shock.
1: There you go. That is reasons to be cheerful. Part three, by the way, from Ian Jury. We'll be asking you what is on your list and playing a few list songs as we go. And good on you, Dax. You've just called your mum because Dax did confess on his list was there was certainly cut toenails. And call mum was the last on the list. In between was get toilet paper. So well done. Good triage, Dax, and I hope your mum is well. I'll be asking you and everyone who calls in, have a look at your list. Or even if you don't keep a list, what would you put on it if you did? I've got my list here in front of me, and many of them are to do with just things I need to do tomorrow. I do need to call Richard. I do need to thank Grace. That was mine. My bike brakes are broken, so I put bike brakes. We need to get some shallots. But I've asked one and all, and we've got some fantastic suggestions, including Anthony in Balaclava needs to sell Robert's doors. And online, where I put this on Blue Sky, we are getting such suggestions coming through, including sell the chinotto tree, which I don't even know what a chinotto tree is, but that is what something, that's what Michael has to do. While Erin has to clearance versus height. I'm not sure, Erin, but I wish you all the best with that. And for Kat, it's a case of email HRMTLex. I hope you do that, Kat. So what is on your list? Feel free. Send it through on 0437 774 774. And we'll put together a mega list to celebrate the show when we get to the tail end towards 10 o'clock. So see if you can get your item on the list. Send us through one or two and we'll pick one and put that in the overall list. We have got a quiz coming up. It's got nothing to do with lists at all. It's got a lot to do with name this song if you can. What TV show did this come from?

There you go. First question. If you know that, you are one out of one. The first caller gets a life, and there's a mystery voice as well. You can get a life. Call in now. Let's play the quiz. It's an all musical quiz tonight, but plenty of well-known songs, and you get about 8 or 9 seconds of each song. So you'll do well, and don't worry. On a Thursday night, things are a little more loosey-goosey and you often get a clue or two. So if you want to be part of the fun, call in now. Make the most of the shenanigans. 1300 222 774, 1300 222 774. Just to give you a sense of where we're heading tonight, we'll be talking about burlesque with one of the great queens of burlesque. We'll be talking about mosquitoes and how mosquitoes are almost providing the answer to the problem that they create. And in between, we shall be celebrating the world of the list, as you'd expect, and a Parisian photographer, even though he was born in Transylvania, who's pretty much defined that city of light and how remarkable his images were of gargoyles, of demimonds, of sex workers, of cafes. He just caught that whole flotsam and jetsam of Paris in this distinctive manner. He was a mate of Picasso and Dali and so much else there in the life of Paris, and we'll be celebrating the world and the vision of that remarkable artist. That's coming your way, but the quiz before all that, call now. Let's get it on. 1300 222 774, 1300 222 774. Get aboard. Let's see how we go. Lots of songs, lots of fun, and I will be asking you what is on your list. In the meanwhile, this is a little bit of Smashing Pumpkins, 1979.

0: Gee, that sounds like a bike wheel, doesn't it? The spokes of a bike wheel just clicking about. I'm not sure what it is, but I do love that track. It's Smashing Pumpkins. 1979 was the name of the song, but the year it came out was 1995 from one of the great dad joke albums of the year, Melancholy and the Infinite Sadness. Plenty of spots on the board, ladies and gentlemen, plenty of spots. So if you call in now, you will get on for the quiz. It's we a very gentle quiz tonight. Lots of tunes, many tunes that you'll know. They're almost household names, all of these songs, including this one.
1: Yep.
0: Nothing too hard. It should be a lot of fun to play. If you'd like to be part of it, call now, 1300 222 774. And I'm asking everybody, if you can indulge us just for this evening, to have a look, if you can, at there on the fridge or wherever you keep your list of things to do, your shopping list. We'll take whatever you've got. Just to add, if everyone could add one item, and then by the end of the evening, we've got the evening's mega list. And already we've got some terrific things to do. Thank Grace and take Sylvie to the cattery. I think that's two things all in one. We shouldn't get too confused. And I don't know if Robert realises that his doors are being sold, but we do wish you all the best with that task, Michael. Please sell Robert's doors. It's 7:15. Get your list sorted out. Send an item through if you can on the text, 0437 774 774. And even better, if you can call in for the quiz, have a play, share one list item and see how you go in tonight's Poppersit quiz. Call now, 1300 222 774, 1300 222 774.
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0: And Nicola, it's lovely to have your company as well there, texting in from Traralgon. Share a list item if you can, Nicola, because we're getting some lovely photos coming through. I think this has made my night and Alice's night, Alice Savage behind the panel. And it is a list, and I'm just going to describe the three things upon this list. And it is pasta, flour, and pony. Now, it looks as though pony has been written in a separate hand, potentially in a child's hand. I think that is a case of parents' shopping list being hijacked by child's wish list. Just a hunch, just a hunch. I just hope that pony isn't part of the recipe. That's all. 1300 222 774, that's the number. Get aboard. And that's exactly what Karen has done, and she's jumped the queue. She's ready to roll. She's our first caller, and she joins us in our town of Meadows. G'day, Karen.
7: Hello.
0: Are you a list maker?
7: Yeah.
0: Yeah, I think a lot of us are. It seems to be human nature. Do you have something on the list that you'd like to share with us so we put it on the big list?
7: Yes.
0: What have you got?
7: I'm going to buy 2 punnets of raspberries.
0: 2 punnets of raspberries. Perfect. Well, that's going to sit very well with garlic dip and call mum. Okay, 2 punnets of raspberries. That is on the list. Karen, now the good news is you've got that life

is will have an antonym song. So if you hear a song, let's say, called Happy, then you might get a song after that called Sad Songs. Or you might get, so Sad Lisa, the opposite of that, could be Don't Worry, Be Happy. So sad and happy. I'll tell you the word that you have to find the opposite for, and you'll be able to work your way through each of these pairs. Okay, good luck. First one is, name the TV show that this theme tune belongs to. Karen. It is Get Smart, and you are smart, and hopefully you'll be smart enough to realise that you need to use the opposite of smart to identify this song, Karen. Good luck.

0: All right. Now, that's a Paul Kelly song, one of his earlier tracks, but a big song. And it has in its title the opposite of the word smart. What do you think that song is called, Karen?
1: Any other clues?
0: I'll give you a clue. It's something things. And the something, I should say blank things. And the blank is the opposite of smart. So what do you think the blank is, Karen?
1: It could be silly. It could be mad.
0: Mm-hmm. It could be all those things. What about if I told you that it starts with the letter D?
1: Dumb things.
0: Well done, Karen. All right. See how you go with this one. Very easy, hopefully for you too. All right, Karen, do you know that tune?
1: Down Under
0: is right. Now, you are on your own now. So you have to work out, but I can tell you that the opposite of under is over. So this song has got the word over in it. Hopefully you'll be able to recognise what the song is. Good luck.

0: Sharon. Is that familiar to you?
1: Bridge over
0: Oh, lovely. Isn't it a beautiful song? It always tears me up, that one of those final lines, "Sail on, Silver Girl." It's just such a beautiful line. We're getting some fantastic lists coming through, including transfer photos, etc., from old phone. I hope you get on to doing that. Another one says, "Find and consolidate lists," says Katrina in Wattle Glen. And meanwhile, Audie is juicing lemons and limes. Audie, my glasses at the moment are so fogged up. I almost read that as judging lemons and limes. I thought you were at the show there for a minute. This is Karen. She's doing very well. She's got four straight. She's got a life in her pocket. She's got no more clues, though. She's far too good for that. See if you can work out the name of this track, Karen, which does have two opposites within its title. So this is a standalone where the opposites sit within the same song's name. Good luck. What is the name of this song? Karen.
1: I don't know.
0: Oh, well, I suppose no more clues. So I'll have to give you this one. This is "Pleasure and Pain" by the Divinyls. Yep. So no, don't go anywhere, because you've got that bonus, and that's the first slip you've made. So you've done well. You've got yourself to song number six, but this is a case of you needing to work out what this song is. You don't know what the opposite is until we find out what the first word is, what the first title is. Name this track. You get 10 seconds, which should be hopefully enough for you to recognise the tune. Karen.
1: Oh, I don't know anything, Karen.
0: It did come from "A Star Is Born."
1: No, I can't do it.
0: That's okay. Lovely to have you with, Karen. Make sure you get those two punnets of make sure you get those two punnets of raspberries. I'll ask you next week whether you bought them. I hope you get that time to do that. Karen, thanks for calling in.
1: Okay, thanks.
0: Take care. 22 past seven. Lots of chances to get on the board. I can see Tim and I can see Maxwell ready to roll. And you can join the queue, because as you can tell, the songs are very well known. I mean, you won't know everyone, but they're very familiar by and large. If you'd like to join me, call now 1300 222 774, and keep those list items coming through on the text 0437 774 774. It's 22 past seven.

0: David Astor with you across Victoria on 774 Evenings, but also across WA, because we've got Tim calling in from a little town that I fell in love with a couple of weeks ago called Denmark. G'day, Tim.
1: Hey, David. How you going?
0: Good. Now, the best thing I can do is say that Denmark, you don't want to go there. It's lousy. People are really annoying. There's nothing to see there. The views are lousy. There's no beaches of any note. Those cliff walks, forget about it. Honestly, you are in a slice of paradise there. How long have you been in Denmark, Tim?
1: We moved over here from Melbourne about 3 years ago.
0: Smart move. Really. Yes, what a beautiful spot. Have you seen the big lumbering Luke Longley in town?
1: Ran into him last week.
0: Did you really?
1: Yeah, he still comes in now and again. So,
0: is that the big IGA there? I thought that would be the likely place to see him. I went Luke hunting.
1: Saw him at the little IGA, mate.
0: Oh, the little IGA. I guess if he walks in, it's a little IGA. Put it that way. Hey, what a lovely spot that is. And Elephant Rocks, wow, what a beautiful place to go for a dip.
1: So, one of the many,
0: Yeah, one of the many, you're right. Now, what's on your list at the moment, Tim?
1: Well, work list has got some tools to come down from Perth for work.
0: Tools from Perth.
1: Yeah.
0: Okay.
1: Yep.
0: Well, best of luck with that. Make sure you keep those Perthlings honest and say, "Oi, I put that order in." They're on Monday. We're now looking at Friday, guys. And where are they? So, good luck, Tim. It's all about Opposites tonight. And this is the tune that came out of A Star Is Born. Bradley Cooper and Lady Gaga in duet.
1: That's Shallow.
0: Shallow. Now, that should tell you what at least the opposite word to expect in this tune. Good luck, Tim. You're flying. And by the way, you've got a chance to get a bonus life if you can identify who our mystery speaker is. This is to pick up. This is a free shot. If you get it wrong, no worries. If you don't know who it is, you can say you don't know. But it's worth a shot because if you get this, you get a bonus life. Good luck. Who is our mystery voice tonight?
2: Just drive a little slower, okay?
0: Any thoughts on that, Tim?
1: No.
0: It's good advice, whoever he is. It's good advice. Just drive a little slower. All right. Now that you know that Shallow needs to find its opposite, it lies within this song's title.
3: We used to go down to the beach at night.
0: Okay. It's an old flashback tune. Does it ring a bell to you, Tim?
1: Oh, I was hoping you'd do Paul Kelly, Deeper Water.
0: Yeah, well, actually, funny you should say that. If you drop a syllable from what you just said, you've got the answer. From what you just said.
1: Deep Water.
0: Deep Water by Richard Clapton. Yeah. Yes, that's exactly right. Paul made it even deeper with his tune, which is just as fine. But Deep Water is also one of those Age of Aquarius tunes. It's a beautiful one. All right, let's move on. This is one of those songs that contains its own two opposites. Name the tune. Tim? Tim.
1: Oh, that would be one of my daughter's favourite artists at the moment, Katy Perry with Hot and Cold.
0: I was going to say, if you've got daughters, you probably get this. It's either Taylor Swift or Phoebe Bridges or Katy Perry. The list is long. My God, how many wonderful. Chappell Roan, Olivia Rodrigo, Sabrina Carpenter. And then Bring It Home, looking at Rowena Wise from WA. Honestly, there are so many fabulous singers, female singer and songwriters at the moment. It is Hot and Cold, Katy Perry. Nice. Okay. Name this tune. Tricky one, Tim.
1: Yeah, I think you've got me on that, mate.
0: Yeah, I'll tell you what.
1: My group.
0: That's all right. I don't think your daughters would be listening to this, but you've played very well, and I hope those tools come down from Perth tomorrow, mate.
1: No worries.
0: All the best. Thanks for calling in, Tim. Great to hear from you.
1: See you, mate.
0: See ya. 26 past 7, David Astor with you right across Victoria and clearly WA. It's lovely to have Tim joining us over there in the southwest. Call in now. Make the most of it. It's Maxwell and family about to join us, but after that, there is a big space, which you can jump into right now. 1300-222-774, 1300-222-774. Otherwise, the quiz finishes with Maxwell and his family. I don't want that to happen. Mind you, they could be very good and get the whole thing right. I hope that happens. In the meantime, Jenny has texted in to say, David, something my husband adds to the list on the fridge is R-swipe. Yeah, get it? Dad joke. R-swipe. Nice. Bum nuts, in brackets, eggs, and ice cream. Jenny, I feel as though he was a father waiting to happen with that humour. Let's say good evening to Maxwell. to his mum, his dad, and his sister. Calling in Pakenham. Great to have you in, Maxwell.
4: Great to be here.
0: Yeah, well, how have you been going with these songs so far?
4: Pretty good.
0: Okay, well, this one is a tricky one, and I could see why it gave a little bit of a pause to the last caller. But before we even get that far, tell us about what is on your list at the moment. What's that?
4: The teachers strike today. So they have the day off.
0: All right. Well, that's a bonus. Now you've got mum, dad, and you've got what's the name of your sister there, Maxwell?
4: Madeline.
5: Hi.
0: Hey there. What's on your list?
5: Teacher strike, and I'm a car.
0: Well, hey, safe travels. Now, good luck. If you can work out, speaking about travelling and driving, this is a voice that's talking about driving slowly. If you can tell me who the voice is, you get an extra chance. So good luck, Maxwell.
4: All right.
0: And I'll give you a hint. It's related to what we've been hearing over the last few songs. See if you can work out who it is. Good luck.
2: Just drive a little slower, okay?
0: Any thoughts, mum or dad, who that might be?
4: Can't think of it.
0: No worries. That's okay. That's a free shot. No worries about this. Now, I'll give you a hint, as I've been giving a hint to everybody who calls in for the first time. See if you go with this one. Hopefully your mum or dad will be able to identify it. Otherwise, I'll need to give you a little bit of a clue. Good luck. Name this tune. Does it ring a bell for anyone there in the car?
4: Nope.
0: Okay. Well, I'll tell you that it's by the Pointer Sisters, and it's Something Hand, and they are looking for a lover with this sort of hand.
4: Oh.
0: Someone who's gentle. It starts with S. So it's S.
4: Slow hands.
0: Oh, could you say that second one a little more loudly?
4: Slow hand.
0: It's called Slow Hand. Nice work. Now, despite what our mystery voice says about driving slowly, this is the opposite from another artist, and you know that the opposite will be the opposite of slow. Have a listen to this. Hopefully you'll be able to work out what this tune is. I'm hearing the answer in the background there. I think you've got it, Maxwell.
4: It is Fast Car.
0: Fast Car, exactly right, from Tracy Chapman. So it's interesting. We've got a man who's suggesting you should drive slowly, and now we've got Tracy who's saying you should drive fast to get out of town. Slow Hand and Fast Car. Nice work. We are into the next little song couple, the song of Popposites. This is the first song you need to work out what it is. Good luck. No clues now. You're on your lonesome. Do you know what the name of that song is? Mum, Dad, Maxwell, or Maxwell's sister?
4: Money for nothing.
0: You tell you what. Who is the clever clogs who came up with that?
4: Mum.
0: Your mum's a legend. It is Money for Nothing. Lovely work, Mum. Money for Nothing by Dire Straits. The opposite of nothing lies in this tune. Good luck. All right. Mum, Dad, this one is a little bit before your time, Maxwell. Do you know what the Sheryl Crow song is called?
4: Sheryl Crow.
0: Mm-hmm.
4: Oh.
0: And it contains the opposite of nothing in the title. What was that?
4: All I Want to Do
0: is exactly what it is. From nothing to all. Nice work. Now, this one might pull you up because this is a song that contains its own opposites. Good luck. This is the last one of these. See if you can work out what this is. Say yes, I say no. Name that song, Maxwell.
4: The Beatles.
0: Yeah, yep. You might be stumped on this one.
4: I learned about the Beatles a lot last year. I cannot for the life of me remember this song.
0: I tell you what, you have done very well. Excellent work working your way through the list, and particularly with picking up those last couple. Nice play, Maxwell. Thanks for calling in. All the best to you. 1300 222 774. That was Maxwell, mum and dad and sister. Didn't quite catch the name there. It's 28 minutes now to 8. You are with David Astor. We're playing the quiz, and we're asking you about what is on your list as well. Some lists are coming through. Love these lists. My list is travel, question mark on it, from Nicola. Hope you get that travel chance. And another person has suggested that they need to get some garlic dip. Well, please get that garlic dip, because we're all waiting for it. Neil's next in Box Hill North. G'day, Neil.
6: Oh, g'day. G'day. Well,
0: g'day. What's on your list?
6: My list was a couple of things, but fixing the dash cam or investigating further to see if it's recording and just sort of, finding out what's going on.
0: You know what? I used YouTube tutorials trying to fix my bike brakes and I couldn't do it. So I gave up and I took my bike down to the bike lab down the hill. And I still haven't heard from them, but
6: disc, are they disc or rim brakes?
0: Yeah, no, they're rim brakes. They're rim brakes.
6: Oh, there you go. That should be easier in theory.
0: I know. I just don't have the tools. I don't have the tools, and I was getting cranky trying to fix it. I had all these little IKEA, kind of Allen keys, and it was a travesty. All right, now good luck. If you can work out who our mystery voice is, you get a bonus life, Neil. Who is it?
2: Just drive a little slower, okay?
0: Any thoughts on that, Neil?
6: Not really. Can I have a stab and be?
0: Yeah.
6: Robert De Niro. I don't think.
0: No, it's a good stab. Why not? You're better off having a crack. Okay, now this is the Beatles song that pulled up Maxwell. Hopefully, you can figure out what it is. You get some lyrics, which is helpful. Okay, Neil.
6: I'm pretty sure it's Hello Goodbye.
0: Hello Goodbye is a opposite song. It holds its two opposites within it. Now, we are actually down, I can't believe it, but we've got one more pair to get. And Jack from Ringwood is ready to pounce. So if you slip, you're gone. You're toast, Neil. So take your care. Take care. Take your time. See if you can tell me what this song is called.
6: Yes.
0: You got it?
6: Start me up.
0: Start me up. All right. Yeah. Now this for the win. Hang in there, Jack. You never know. Neil might have a little blind spot in his jukebox recall. This for the win, Neil. Over to you, my friend.
6: I believe that's Stop Your Fussing.
0: Stop Your Fussing for the win. Hang in there, Jack. Jack, hang in there. I'm going to get to you in a minute, Jack, but congratulations, Neil. And I wish I could give you a dash cam as a prize, but I'm going to give you some applause and some plaudits. Nice work. Have a fantastic evening. Good timing. You've done a Bradbury, which we always love and admire. Thanks for being part of a little bit of crazy radio history.
6: Thank you.
0: All the best to you, Neil. And let's say good evening to Jack, who's in Ringwood, who didn't get his chance to pounce on the quiz, but he has got something on his list. G'day, Jack.
7: G'day, David. Hey. Well done for
0: that champion. Yeah, Neil, he did well. And I have to say, we had some good players. Karen did well early too. Now, what is on your list of things to do, Jack?
7: Well, there's many things, but the priority tomorrow is I've got a classic old Holden ute.
0: Oh, beautiful.
7: That is sat in a farm shed now, unfortunately, for probably the last close to 5 months.
0: Uh-huh.
7: And the bird droppings have made an absolute mess of it.
0: Oh, no.
7: Oh, yes.
0: Okay, so it's kind of de-poo the Holden ute.
7: Yeah. And it'll come up okay. There's not a problem. It's just about putting the elbow grease in tomorrow.
0: And what's the vintage, Jack?
7: 82 WB Holden Utility.
0: Okay. Is it WB?
7: Yeah, WB.
0: Okay, 1982.
7: The last of the old shape that went from the HQs back in the 70s to the pre Commodore shape.
0: It's a beautiful look. And how long have you had that beast?
7: Oh, nearly 40 years.
0: 40 years. And how long has it been stabled in that the old shed?
7: It's been parked in a number of sheds during that time, but in that shed there, it's just the last 5 months.
0: And how long does it get? Does it get an outing regularly?
7: It did more up until the last 5 months, yes, it did. And the intention is to get it it's on classic registration.
0: Beautiful.
7: So it's limited to 90 days per year, but I could put more on that if I felt that I needed it. But the aim is to get it on the road at least once a fortnight, which it should be doing, to be honest.
0: Fantastic, mate. Well, best of luck with the de-pooing exercise, and let's hope that beautiful beast gets up and running very soon. Thanks for joining us tonight, Jack.
7: Thank you, David.
0: All right. And this is a lovely thing. Marie from Fitzroy has had a guess who our mystery caller might be. And Marie, you are right. It is this person. I'll give you another listen, see if you can figure it out.
2: Just drive a little slower, okay?
0: Uh-huh. Now, Marie from Fitzroy has said, mystery voice is Colin Hay, no question mark at all, said with resolution. It is exactly that. It's Colin Hay, who was one of the singers tonight in Down Under by Men at Work. Lovely work, Marie. Coming up, we shall be talking to one of the queens of burlesque. She has been gracing the stages and creating, as an impresario as much as a performer, some fabulous works of diversity, of kaleidoscopic inspiration, and there is a new show in town that's celebrating the reopening of the Lunar Hall that is part of the Lunar Park complex. That's coming your way. But let's head for a tune, and this is Wendy Matthews. Let's Kiss, in brackets, like angels do. Welcome to Evenings. It's 21 minutes now.

0: Bit of Wendy Matthews there. Let's Kiss Like Angels Do. Absent Friends was one of her other great projects. What a voice, all the way from Canada to Australia. It's 18 minutes now to 8. David Astor with you across Victoria. And don't forget, we've got a couple of listeners in Denmark and WA as well. And we are about to jump into the world of burlesque, the world of colour and kaleidoscopic acts of inspiration and diversity. That's the new show that's happening. It's all about the Dance Palace and celebrating the reopening of the Lunar Palace there at Lunar Park. You've got a Lunar Park memory? Let us know, because I remember taking my kids along for a birthday party and we had plenty of vomiting going on at the Crazy Mirrors because people just couldn't quite cope with what they were seeing. But I do know that Lunar Park is finding its mojo again as a venue for celebration and for dance, and that is exactly what we'll be celebrating after this.
1: 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Surprises are plenty.
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0: Dance Palace. It's the place for hot divas, hot chips and all sauce. It is a celebration, not just of Lunar Park's iconic Lunar Palace that's opening. It's also a celebration, I'd have to say, of Moira Finucane and her wonderful troupe, entourage of performers from all around the world. It is burlesque on a turbo scale and it's happening right there just in the Laughing Mouth in St Kilda. Moira, it's great to have you in.
5: It is so exciting to be here.
0: Congratulations, I have to say. I mean, we've just chatted to Dave Graney and Claire Moore. They've been celebrating 48
5: people.
0: Years of showbiz. And, you know, you right there on the podium with 30. I'm going to give you the silver medal because the stamina. Now, you've come from an environmental science background, and I feel as though you've discovered the secret to eternal life. How have you remained so fresh and so inspired in the world of burlesque?
5: It's so weird, isn't it? Because I think, you know, when I was a kid, I loved fairy tales and I loved the natural environment and I totally loved the dramatic. I wrote epic poems. I could read you one, but we'd be here till 3 a.m. And as my life went on, you know, I worked as an environmental scientist. I specialized in environmental law. I also specialized in wetland rehabilitation, which has been handy as I've moved into burlesque. And, and I worked in human rights for a decade with amazing organizations all over the world. And somewhere in the middle of that, David, somebody asked me to perform in Smith Street in a club held together by gaffer tape for a fundraiser. And in the mid-90s, listeners, clubs in Smith Street were wild. There was operas at 2 a.m. There were monologues at 5 a.m. There was all kinds of stuff going on and all kinds of stuff going down. And I covered myself in fluorescent paint. Yes, I know. It wasn't
0: shrinking violet.
5: It wasn't actually body paint. And I, of course, did this amazing dance and everybody loved it. And I was just hooked. And that's kind of how I started.
0: You know, I feel like, you know, if it was at Dunder and Mifflin and they said, let's just have a talent quest, and up sort of stepped Dwight.
5: Yeah.
0: And he did the harmonica.
5: Yeah.
0: That would be completely according to script. Who knew? Who suspected? Who even imagined that if they'd ask young Moira, would you be up for performing? And then suddenly for you to metamorphose as this, you know, sort of iridescent siren.
5: I glowed in the dark.
0: What were the hints that you gave that this was your moment, even before the moment happened?
5: Well, it's interesting. I was talking to my beautiful old dad a long time ago. Well, no, quite recently, actually. But he said, you know, Moira, you know, I feel like I haven't seen you perform of late and I miss that. I said, don't worry, Dad. You've seen me perform since I was born. And, you know, I used to make a lot of things up. I had a wild internal life. And everything has kind of come together. So, you know, I am, as you say, the queen of burlesque, the queen of provocative variety. You know, my partner and I, Jackie Smith, we started a company 30 years ago.
0: You did.
5: We decided to do a full-length solo show. And I still remember that feeling when I stepped on stage for the first time in my life. We were commissioned by Volt, the new performance, as part of the Brisbane Festival. And we got a commissioning fund. And, of course, we spent every penny before we got there, and we had to decide when we were in Brisbane, did we buy food or did we buy wine? It's the ultimate artistic question. But when I stepped on stage for the very first time to do this full-length work, and I knew I couldn't get off until I finished, and it was this kind of incredible feeling. I can still remember this visceral commitment. And I guess it's still going after 30 years.
0: I would love to know, and I certainly want to celebrate what's about to happen and what's happening at Luna Park, but I'm really curious to know about your psychopathy as someone who is in such a, a committed, conscientious workplace. How did you manage to keep that freak flag fluttering? How did you keep your inner crucible burning to perform and to be as freakish and as kaleidoscopic as you truly are? And I mean that.
5: I really love that. My freak flag flies all the time. And I guess one of the reasons there was the nightclub, there was the revelation, mm-hmm. there was the epiphany. And also, hilariously, David, you probably read that headline in the Times in London. No, it was the Evening Standard that mm-hmm. said, "Freak Show Seduces A-List." That was my London debut. But one of the things that art does, like nothing else, is it opens people's hearts. And if you know, I did this thing. I was the National Gallery's inaugural creative fellow. And I went all over the world and I asked people. I asked guards and volunteers and security people and amazing directors in the Malmaison and the Petit Malmaison and the Gustave Moreau Museum. And it just went on and on. I said, "Why do you love art?" And they said, "Because art..." In lots of different languages, they said that art was rapture, that it took you on a journey. And when it wasn't prescriptive, when you didn't mm-hmm. feel like you were being told what to think, you would begin to see and think and understand and feel things, ideas, people that you had never, ever, ever encountered. And it's been my experience that that's completely true. I've been to 19 countries. My company is totally committed to regional and remote Australia. I mean, 19 countries.
0: Yeah. But 160, you've performed over a million people.
5: It's so phenomenal. We go into country towns and we've got our freak flag flying a bakery delight from the local bakery in our hands. I'm particularly fond of vanilla slices. And to watch people come in and just see this kind of kaleidoscope of humanity and unfold before them, and then we're all dancing together at the end. It's the future that I want to see that's happening right now.
0: Let's look at some of these colours of that very kaleidoscope, because the Dance Palace includes, well, we are thrilled that Mama Alto reprises
5: Alto,
0: her role. She is all things charismatic, gender transcendent diva, the jazz and cabaret artiste, like very few others. We've got a little bit of her grab. We'll go to her in a moment, but I just want to also highlight this is you will get all tastes, all flavours, stripes and spots at this one show. It's under the hall, under the ceiling of the new revamped.
5: Which has been rebuilt from the foundations up
0: Luna
5: for five
0: Palace.
5: Years. And we have more than 20 artists. You know, Mama's just come back from mm-hmm. London performing with Taylor Mack. Govind Pillai, the Indian love god, has just been wowing them at the Boylesque Festival in Cologne. Bendy Ben, who's kind of showgirl, showghoul, has just won, you know, Burlesque Performer of the Year. And Maple Rose, who's kind of like a love child of Gypsy Rose Lee mixed with a little bit of Lucille Ball. She's been on the, you know, top burlesque performers of the world for the last 5 years. So I guess we can say that she's pretty phenomenal. And then, of course, there's me, and there's even, bringing my science background in, there's a carnival of krill that's occurring that involves a belly dance interpretation of a krill mating frenzy dance at 507 metres below the ocean. And you will never see anything like this anywhere else in the world.
0: It's erotic and it's pelagic all in one.
5: It's kind of like Yumi Umiomare is just about to fly overseas, but she'll be there doing Wild Dark Buto. The list goes on.
0: It's infinite, as are the possibilities of the show. Dance Palace, it's Finucane and Smith's Dance Palace, celebrating 30 years of that wonderful entourage and inspirational Imagineers that...
5: I love that Imagineers. We are Imagineers.
0: And at Lunar Palace as well. This is a great chance to see the new venue because if you are a lover of Lunar Park and that special place that is there down on the bay, you can get to see the new digs that the Lunar Palace is. It's I can picture it's a little bit of a Spiegel tent in Weimar Republic, or at least it will be once you get along and see.
5: And when you look out those windows, you can see over the whole park. You're up in the air. You're just next to the Scenic Railway. The lights will be twinkling, the bay will be beckoning, and you will just be surrounded, immersed in satin and velvet and artists, and flooding the zone with love, joy, cabaret, chaos, burlesque, and torch songs.
0: Make sure you take your blood pressure pills, though, because this will set your heart racing. And buy your hot chips. John of Coburg, hi, David and Moira. After they closed the riverboats, the Gravitron was the best attraction at Lunar Park. The brave folks turned upside down while pinned to the wall. Those with weak stomachs were best avoided. And, David, we're packing up our home, says Katrina and Bruce in Carnegie, of 35 years and are temporarily without TV. So for the past fortnight, your program has provided the evening soundtrack to our task of triaging all our wild possessions into op shops, free to a good home, or retain. Evenings with David Astell has lightened the load and turned what is an arduous affair into a slightly more joyful venture. But I have to complain, you should strictly be in the background too often. The packing has become subordinate to you and your wonderful program. You have broken through to the foreground. Please don't be so entertaining, lest we never finish packing.
5: That's you are such... more important than packing tape, and there are very few people in the world that could ever claim
0: honestly,
5: that.
0: Honestly, I feel as though I've been seen and heard. Bruce and Katrina, you've made my night. If you want to have your night made, well, this is coming up on the 20th of August, the perfect time of year because, as you say, the bay will be resplendent. To the 12th of September, there at the Lunar Palace. That is with the whole sort of roll call of wonderful artists, contortionists, imaginative performers. There's a Buto performer too, and Buto is that the shadow puppetry?
5: It's the Dance of Darkness. And Yumi Umiomare is the Australia's only Japanese Buto dancer. She's won more awards than I can ever tell you about, and she's just... She's so mesmerizing. She's traveled the world with us in the burlesque hour, and her work is kind of at once that sort of visceral fear and that wild excitement that every audience that I've ever seen anywhere in the world displays when Yumi, as soon as she steps on stage, it's kind of like a curtain to another wild, erotic, fantastic, mesmerizing, slightly scary in the best possible way. Just opens up and invites you through.
0: Now, this is the second time I've brought up Paul Auster tonight, and there's a novel of his called Moon Palace, and it's about a particular painting that has the moon hanging above the prairie, and the canvas is unpainted in the full moon. And in other words, it's a gap in the image. And I think the beauty of burlesque and the beauty of the Finucane and Smith's long story of shows is that you create so many gaps, and the gaps are where we fall into and imagine ourselves in our different colours and our different incarnations. And I think it's so beautiful what you do that you allow people to let their own imagination run free. I think you create gaps as much as you create inspiration.
5: Thank you so much. There's a painting by Edvard Munch, and in it is a red blob. And the red blob was incredibly controversial when he painted it. And I sat in front of that painting for a number of days a few years ago, which was just a privilege. And I felt every artwork should have a red blob in it. No, it's the gap.
0: Yeah.
5: Nobody knows what it is. Everyone's welcome to look at it. Everyone takes something different away. But the power of painting a red blob so that someone can go, come and look at it.
0: Make of it.
5: And,
0: you know,
5: we welcome people in. We take them by the hand. We open the bar. We sizzle up the chips. So do we sizzle up the artists. And that's a really beautiful thing, to be so welcomed into something that is so kaleidoscopic and provocative in the true sense of that word.
0: congratulations on your ongoing and illustrious career, for being as courageous and for being as resourceful as you've been, hardly getting a cent of subsidy, but everything about the love of patrons. Get along to it. Finucane and Smith, all one word, Finucane and Smith.com is where you get your tickets. You can click on now and get along. The shows begin right there in the heart of Luna Park from the August 20 through to September 12. These tickets will go quick, so make sure you get to that website and get aboard what will be a fabulous voyage. To finish, we have a little bit of Mama Alto up our sleeve, I believe, and this is, remind me, Alice, what's our tune? Songbird. This is Mama Alto's interpretation of the wonderful Songbird. Moira Finucane, thank you so much for coming in.
5: It's a joy.
0: It's coming up to 8 o'clock. This is Mama Alto, who will be part of the Dance Palace show.

0: ABC News with Tweong Fitzpatrick. A Jewish community leader has told the Royal Commission on Anti-Semitism and Social Cohesion his colleague was abused during a visit to the site of the Bondi shootings. Georgia Lenton-Williams has more.
1: Co-CEO of the Executive Council of Australian Jewry, Peter Wertheim, told the Royal Commission's hearing in Melbourne his colleague was verbally abused yesterday during a goodwill visit to the Bondi shooting site. He said despite the fact that police and media were present, one of his colleagues was accosted at the site where 15 innocent people were killed. Mr. Wertheim said it's reflective of Australia's social environment. Representatives from the New South Wales and Victorian governments have also fronted the Commission this afternoon, speaking about funding arrangements for security measures protecting Jewish communities.
0: Heading overseas, US Secretary of State Marco Rubio says America remains prepared to play a constructive role in helping bring an end to the war in Ukraine. His comments follow talks with Russian Foreign Minister Sergei Lavrov on the sidelines of an ASEAN gathering in Manila. Mr. Rubio has described the discussion as a good and frank conversation. He says President Donald Trump has made clear that the US is prepared to help facilitate an end to a senseless war if the opportunity arises. Meanwhile, Gulf states are increasingly pessimistic about the situation in the Middle East as the US and Iran continue to trade strikes. Middle East correspondent Matthew Doran has more.
2: There is a sense that it is other countries really trying to push this issue. Regardless of what Donald Trump is saying about the Iranians being desperate for a deal has not materialised. He's said that repeatedly throughout the course of this now almost five-month-long war. But clearly there is efforts happening behind the scenes. Those two countries, Pakistan and Qatar in particular, trying to grease the wheel here and make it a situation where there can be some talks. But at this stage, they haven't provided anything or borne any fruit to this point.
0: Origin Energy has confirmed its systems have been hacked and customer data stolen. Amelia Terzon has the latest.
3: So Origin has said that they believe its impacted data may include names, addresses, dates of birth, contact phone numbers, account information, as well as, they say, the last four digits of a credit card or the last couple of digits of a bank account. Now, this is different to what they said yesterday, where they said we do not believe the impacted data includes customer credit card or bank details. It is worth noting that the ABC has spoken to somebody who claims to be the hacker behind this, and we've seen data sheets, but we have not verified with Origin that this person is correct.
0: Also in the news, Australia's housing market has entered a downturn for the first time in more than 3 years. Domain data shows capital city house prices fell by 1.4% in the last quarter. Unit prices dropped by 1.2%. Chief economist at Heron Todd White, Cameron Cusher, says changes to negative gearing and capital gains taxes have dampened investor sentiment.
4: And we've also seen in the federal budget there's been quite a lot of changes around negative gearing and capital gains tax discount. Now, obviously, some people are very much in favour of these changes, others not. But investors are about 40% of the market, and it has certainly damaged sentiment around investing in property as well.
0: Former Labor Minister Craig Emerson has welcomed the Prime Minister's announcement of a new Fair Work Court. Anthony Albanese has told the Labor Party's National Conference the court will be headed by expert judges in consultation with the Fair Work Commission. It will aim to resolve workplace disputes faster and at a lower cost for both parties. Mr. Emerson says both parties will see the benefits of the new system.
5: You would have heard the Prime Minister saying this is good for workers, but he also emphasised it's good for employers. Why? Because we don't have inordinate and very costly delays if we have a specialist jurisdiction, and that's what this provides.
0: A pioneer of voluntary assisted dying has praised the introduction of VAD legislation to the Northern Territory, but says the government's bill includes unworkable clauses. The Territory government introduced its Rights of the Terminally Ill bill to Parliament today, 30 years after the practice was introduced and later banned in the NT. Dr. Philip Nitschke, who advocated for the practice in the 90s, says it's a great day, but has opposed a gag clause that prevents doctors from mentioning VAD to patients. And the Brisbane Lions coach says they won't be taking Port Adelaide lightly in Sunday's AFL home game. This is ABC News.
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9: Evenings with David Astle.
11: Wow, what a list we're putting together at the moment. Karen has to get 2 punnets of raspberries. We need to get some garlic dip, says someone. Thank Grace. To Claire Moore said, take Sylvie to the cattery. Pay Leroy, someone has just texted through. Keep your things to do coming through. You don't need to be too particular at all. In fact, the more enigmatic, the better. Sell Robert's doors is the one that's got us all thinking. Call mum. Dax has already called his mum. Bike brakes, that's something that I've been trying to fix. Send through your items on the list. That way we can create a giant list by the conclusion of the evening. Send them through now, 0437 774 774. Sasha Morrell will be joining us shortly. She's the Professor of Literature, who'll be looking at list making and list making within books, but the whole fashion and human drive to create lists. My favourite list that came through was no name attached, but Pasta Flower Pony. It's just one of the great lists, really. That could be an Edvard Munch painting. Speaking of Edvard Munch, we were talking to Moira Finucane, and she added to her list during the news. On her list, she had lying in the grass in the sunlight, laughing until you cry, having a wonderful meal with friends, and baking banana bread for neighbours who don't expect it. Love that list, Moira. Thank you so much. Pay Leroy. And don't forget, we had to fix up the 1982 WB Holden Ute to do the de-dropping task. Tim from Denmark, he has to get the tools from Perth. And someone has to fix up the dash cam. So left to know, love to know. That was Neil, I think. Neil had to fix the dash cam. Add to the list, if you can. That way, by evening's end, we'll have a master list. 0437 774 774. Send through your items and we'll put together the grand inventory of the evening's audience. Let's find out what Mike Emmett, who's a trader in Healesville, is all about, because there is the Nocturne Healesville After Dark, which I think is celebrating its second year, and it all begins tomorrow night. That is the Friday, July 24, from about 4 o'clock in the afternoon through to 8 in the evening. Mike, thanks for joining us.
12: G'day, David.
11: So this is Nocturne number 2, is that right?
12: Nocturne number 2 is the second year we've run this Nocturne event, just to drag people out of their cozy.
11: Oh, I think it's a great idea.
12: You know, fireside homes. You know, and just sort of get them in the street in the middle of winter.
11: And how have you tweaked it from the Maiden Festival last year?
12: Well, look, last year we just really only told locals about it, and so many more people came than that. This year we've really put more effort into having more to do. There's lots more things in the street, lots more people, a few surprises, projection festivals, live music. We've got the local radio station doing the outside broadcast. Sorry, David, maybe next
11: that's
12: year
11: okay.
12: for you.
11: That's okay.
12: Right.
11: Well, in fact, we could easily do an outside broadcast there. I love that idea. You've already planted the seed.
12: The women's choir is singing on the steps of the pub. You know, there's fire pits and marshmallows. We've got wine tastings in lots of venues, including ours. So, yeah.
11: It's inspired, I understand, from the night markets of Germany. Who was the one who kind of brought that idea home?
12: So one of our committee members on the Healesville Traders, Sarah Donnellan, was inspired by her night market experiences in Europe. And she's done a few of these types of events out here. And now that she's a small business here in Healesville, she brought us the idea last year. We thought it was good. We didn't realise how good it was, but this year, you know, there's real momentum behind it. People have jumped on board, and it's really up to the traders to make the most of it, to do what, you know, they do best, open their shops and invite people in and just do stuff.
11: It's a great fillip for, I suppose, while it is a beautiful and romantic time of the year, it's also probably a little bit of a sluggish time of year for traders.
12: Absolutely. Yeah, it really is. But, you know, that's just the way winter is, you know.
11: Of course.
12: And it's just a reminder that, you know, being local is about doing things at home as much as it, you know, and in your hometown as much as it is, you know, in summer when, you know, when you can invite all your friends over from Melbourne because it's a beautiful, you know, it's a beautiful place to be in summer, but it's a gorgeous place to be in winter. It really is.
11: Bring your own marshmallows, or will there be some provided in the big fire pit roast up?
12: There's a bit of both, David. If you bring your own marshmallows, we'll roast those. But I know there's a few fire pits up and down the street here, and the kids in various schools and childcares around here have been making lanterns all week, so they'll be strung up in the street. We've got live painting happening in shop windows and all sorts of stuff.
11: That's so great, yeah. And it's almost a bit like the Bourke Street Mall windows, the Christmas windows, because I understand there's plenty of festive and inventive displays within most of the shop windows too.
12: Yeah, absolutely. And I think probably the most inventive is the life models that are, you know, staged inside shop fronts with artists out the front, you know, doing paintings. So I'm assured this year they'll be fully clothed life models.
11: Well, I hope so for their sake.
12: Friendly.
11: It's going to be a little fresh.
12: Yeah. Well, yes, it will be a little fresh, but they'll be on the inside, and particularly, you know, the Woolens shop over the road is a good place to be if you're a life model, I think.
11: That's where I'd like to be. And probably make the use of a balaclava, if you know what I mean. But I'm going to ask you this. This is perfect for kids and families, and really that's the focus. This is really just if you'd like to get along to Healesville, if you're near the area, or if you feel like something of an adventure. It starts at 4, which is perfect time.
12: Perfect time. There's lots of stuff for kids, lots of stuff for grown-up kids as well. Lots of wine, lots of cider, hot toddies, you know, mulled wine, all that sort of stuff as well.
11: Wonderful. Well, have a wonderful nocturne, number 2, Healesville After Dark. If you'd love to get along, just turn up. It's free. It's family friendly. There are life models. There is marshmallows. There is all sorts of things. Fairy lights and glue vines and mulled wines and everything that you'd expect from a wonderful heart and hub such as Healesville. Thanks so much for joining us, and congratulations on what sounds a fabulous sequel to the very first one, Mike.
12: Thanks so much, David, and you're welcome next year.
11: Pleasure. Thank you. Well, there you go. Seed planted. Mike Emmett, Healesville trader. Tima Halum and I are very keen to do an outside broadcast. We don't get as many as all the other shows, so maybe that's it. We should head off to Healesville for the nocturne, number 3. We are asking you to add to your list or add to our list by sharing what you've got on your list. And I love the fact that Michael needs to sell Robert Stores, one of the ones that jumped in early. Fran has just texted in. Fran's in Reza. Hi, David. On my list, buy Robert Stores. How much are you selling them for, Michael? Are they slide doors? Does Robert know that you're selling them? By the way, we need to ask that. Kathy in Belmont. Buy birthday chocolates, pick up, click and collect. Keep them coming through because Dr. Sasha Morell is joining us. She is joining. She's going to be telling us about the lists in literature. And in the meantime, we have been collecting some great list songs and some list skits. This is one of the great list skits, that's for sure. You will know this very well.
13: Stilton?
14: Sorry.
13: Gruyere, Emmental?
14: No.
13: Any Norwegian Jarlsberger?
14: No.
13: Liptauer?
14: No.
13: Lancashire?
14: No.
13: White Stilton?
14: No.
13: Danish Blue?
14: No.
11: And so on and so on. One of the great lists of comedy. And another great list of comedy is a bit like this.
15: I am the very model of a modern major general. I've information, vegetable, animal, and mineral. I know the kings of England and I quote the fights historical from Marathon to Waterloo in order categorical. I'm very well acquainted too with matters mathematical. I understand equations both as simple and quadratical. About binomial theorem, I'm teeming with a lot of news. Lot of news. With many cheerful facts about the square of the hypotenuse.
11: That is actually Andrew McFarlane, who is a regular here on the show. He can recite that absolutely verbatim and not a lyric sheet in front of him. But we are about to put together a massive list, and we are inviting you to share what is on your list and tell us about your list strategies. Do you have a colour coding? Where do you put the list? Lists, love to get your thoughts on this. To text in 0437 774 774 and to talk to our list mistress, our list master and our list queen. We've got Dr. Sasha Morell coming in very shortly to share about the literature of lists. But then we went looking for list songs and there were many, many. Brian Nankervis helped us with several. including 50 ways to leave your lover, including reasons to be cheerful, and including this song. Tell us what's on your list.

0: It may be the end of the world, but Siobhan, you've made my night with your brilliant addition to our list. 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Yep. Maybe I should reverse that order. Yes, it's all about the triage. But then again, you may as well do the things you can fix sooner. What is on your list? Keep them coming through on 0437 774 774 or give us a call. Let's hear about your list strategies or feel free to share what is on your to-do list of chores. 1300 222 774. It is 20 past 8.
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5: Evenings with David Astle.
0: It's my pleasure now to introduce Dr. Sasha Morell, who's a lecturer in literary studies with Monash University. And great to have you join us with both literature and lists in your arms. Sasha, thanks for being part of the show.
6: Thanks for having me, David.
0: You know, I think it was Umberto Eco who talked about how lists are possibly one of the great forms of literature because they are infinite, they are aspirational, and they are intimate. They tell us so much about the character who makes them. I feel as though lists are almost one of the first literary forms that we have as human beings. What do you think?
6: Yes, that's very true. And in fact, going back to the origins of writing, we find it in the form of lists. So we could almost talk about listerature, which is a painful pun, but it's a really genuine thing that goes back to, you know, Homer, the Iliad, the Odyssey. But do you know, speaking of Umberto Eco on the intimacy of lists and how revealing they can be. They can also be supremely mysterious. And I think the listeners, so to speak, have been revealing that with some of their
0: putting the list in the listener. Oh, certainly they have.
6: It's all about Robert's Doors. And I wanted briefly to say, we might not even need to talk about any books with all the poetry that's coming in from the listeners. One of my favourite experiences is to pick up find in a shopper lost shopping list and see something like chocolate, fly spray, gloves, and you know, the crime novel writes itself.
0: It does. And the one that's won all our hearts, not just to buy Robert's Doors. Well, that was Fran who wants to. Michael's trying to sell Robert's Doors. Fran now wants to buy Robert's Doors. But we did get a text that came through, and it was a photograph of in a parental hand, past a flower, and then in a more juvenile script below that, pony.
6: Oh, see, that's beautiful.
0: It is beautiful.
6: And there is a famous and really sad one-item list that's sometimes attributed to Ernest Hemingway as the world's shortest short story, which is just for sale, baby shoes, never worn. So putting a sadder spin on that idea. But lists can be extremely funny. They can be tragic. They can be epic. And I've already mentioned Homer's The Iliad and the Odyssey. If anyone's been to see the new film version of that, an epic scale that lists can conjure might be in your mind.
0: So how does the list manifest, no pun intended, in the Odyssey?
6: Oh, so in the most famous catalogue in Homerian epic is probably the catalogue of ships in the Iliad. But in the Odyssey, there are some wonderful, wonderful lists. There's a list of famous women in the underworld whom Odysseus encounters. There's the beautifully known list of the catalogue of homecomings, which is so poetic and very entertaining. And there's also, you know, a tally of no less than 108 suitors for Odysseus's wife, Penelope,

0: Going to receive 108 proposals,
1: wow.
0: David.
1: I know, as she's busily unweaving that shawl, I think, or that the funeral suit.
0: Weaving and unweaving.
1: Unweaving and unweaving. And the other list, and one of the famous lists, and this is something that I'm not too familiar with, so Sasha, I'd love if you could illuminate this. This is the pillow book, which is one of the classic books of lists, and this was the one that came out. I'm looking at the vintage of this, with 1000 AD. Is that right?
0: That's correct. So a Japanese court lady is how the term sometimes mm-hmm. translated, writing around 1000 AD, Sei Shonagon, and the pillow book. It's so witty, so funny, and at times rambling and just very personal. So perfectly illustrates that idea of Umberto Eco's about the list being intimate and revealing, sometimes a little cruel, sometimes mm-hmm. a little prejudiced in her case, but she organizes experiences and images into wonderful categories, things like things that make your heart beat faster as a heading for a list of things that should be short.
1: Christopher Nolan films?
0: Oh, look, I could put a word in on that, but I might get some some clashback. But I will say one thing. Her rare things. So she has a list of rare things. And two things I just love from that. One is torn letters stuck back together. But another is mothers-in-law who love their daughters-in-law. So, you know, writing so long ago, but it's still quite resonant.
1: Wow, that is very reminiscent of today and tomorrow, I have to say. Some timeless lists in literature. Feel free to share your list strategies, and if you want to send through one or two items on your things to do, feel free. You can call in 1300 222 774, and you keep those wonderful texts coming through, including from Siobhan, who does need to get some chainsaw oil, at 0437 774 774. Georgie says, hi, David and Sasha. My shopping list has gin, tonic, Shiraz, radishes, oranges, vitamin E. What does that say about me? Georgie, it says that you are more than welcome to share that list, and we wish you all the best with that feast coming your way. Tell us, Sasha, the whole idea of list making, does it sit central to many works of literature? Are lists common in fiction and in literature?
0: Yes, absolutely they are. And one of the interesting things about lists is that they end up, you know, there are not only, it's a form you associate. It might sound quite mundane, you know, it's something you might associate with just merely itemizing, mm-hmm. merely cataloging things in a straightforward way. But the beauty of, you know, constraint is that you can be so playful within it, or you can really subvert it. So some of the very, very best lists in literary history are the ones which, you know, take the idea of a list and take it in very unexpected directions. And of course, the list is a form where it's one thing after another, after another, after another, which is one thing next to another, which means you can put things that shouldn't be together right next to each other.
1: Yep.
0: And just one example, mm-hmm. the great American poet Walt Whitman, his poem Leaves of Grass, which he published in many versions, but, you know, from the beginning, constantly moving across people of different occupations, different settings, different body parts, and putting presidents next to sex workers and geese. You know?
1: Well, he did contain multitudes, and so did his lists. And the other thing, Alice and I were chatting beforehand about books that contain lists, and both of us came to mind, is High Fidelity, the Nick Hornby novel, where it's all about who would be in the top five indie pop albums, who would be in the top five shoegaze. In fact, we've got a little bit of High Fidelity here from the film, I understand.
2: I'm feeling kind of basic today. Top five side ones, track ones. Janie Jones, Clash, from The Clash.
3: Yeah.
2: Let's Get It On, Marvin Gaye from Let's Get It On. Nirvana, Smells Like Teen Spirit off of Nevermind.
3: Oh no, Rob, that's not obvious enough. Not at all. How about Point of No Return on Point of No Return? Lewis, so you can get up.
2: Shut up. White Light, White Heat, Velvet Underground.
4: Okay, that would be on my list.
5: Though not on mine.
2: Massive Attack, No Protection. The song is Radiation Ruling the Nation.
3: Kind of a new record.
1: There you go. Now that is very telling, Sasha, because what I'm hearing there is it's almost a test of connoisseurship, but it's also a test of affinity, of rapport between individuals. And this is one of the other wonderful things about lists. It says where your priorities and triage sit with another.
0: Absolutely. And you can hear the kind of transactional nature and the sort of cliquey quality of that. You have to have the right answer and the right music taste. And it's an exchange where perhaps what you authentically like, you know, maybe they like some super cheesy disco music, but it has to be not just Massive Attack, but that album to show that you really know it. And of course, lists come with rankings, don't they? So they're talking top five.
1: Yep.
0: And, you know, speaking of literature and lists, it's impossible not to think of those lists of the 100 greatest novels of all time or 10 books to read before you die. I've always thought, don't read them and then you live forever.
1: I loved what Obama said when on his retirement. He was asked whether he had a bucket list once he was stepping down from the presidency. He goes, no, but I've got what rhymes with bucket list.
0: And there is actually a book of that title. Not one I've read, but on lists of books.
1: Yeah.
0: Jane Austen's Emma Woodhouse in the novel Emma reveals to us how we use lists as a form of virtuous procrastination. Oh. They're a way of pretending to be organized and on top of things. So Emma Woodhouse is teased because she loves drawing up lists of books she means to read. More than once, she'll do them alphabetically, then she'll categorize them in different ways, say by era, rather than actually reading them. And of course, it is, you know, this ostensibly productive activity you can obsess over to put off actually doing the freaking thing. But in my case, David, the thing I need to do is write the darn to-do list because
1: you
0: I
1: haven't
0: start
1: got a to-do
0: it,
1: list.
0: I haven't got the attention span to finish writing the to-do list.
1: It's so funny you should bring up the procrastination side of it. I should let people know that I'm chatting to Dr. Sasha Morell, who's a superb lecturer in literature at Literary Studies at Monash University. And we're talking about lists and how they sit so centrally to literature and to our lives too. They are very much a shared human experience and drive. And Sasha, I've just finished a book called Soon, which is the overdue history of procrastination. And within that, talking about this thing called hypothetical discounting. And it's all these things we do as we promise to do all these things in the future. We often just try and do the things that we can in the present because it gives us more reward. And to write down and aspire to do things over the horizon are the things that often take a long time to get done, just for that the idea that we just keep pushing them away.
0: Well, if I can jump in on
1: that. Yeah, go.
0: A book that's wonderfully about or really embodies procrastination is the novel Tristram Shandy, in which the author sort of keeps trying to tell the story but starts off with, you know, ostensibly his birth, but then needs to detail this and that and that. So there's plenty of lists in that book. But so Tristram Shandy loves a list, but one of my favourite bits is when it gets this character, to introduce this character, the Widow Wadman, and basically playing on the literary convention of cataloguing the charming eyes and hair and lips and skin of the heroine, basically gives us a blank page, literally a blank page in the book, and says, all right, reader, call for pen and ink. You make the list, you know, tell us about the Widow Wadman. You put it here. And it says, make her clever. As like your own mistress as you can and as unlike your wife as your conscience will allow.
1: Funny. Yeah, that's so subversive. Gosh, he was a wonderful anarchic futurist, I have to say, Tristram Stern. And we are getting some wonderful texts coming through, Sasha, including Johnny Chicken Tooth, no less, about the pony on the list. Clearly, it's an abbreviation to remind someone to buy some lozenges because their throat feels a little hoarse. Johnny Chicken Tooth, thank you so much. Now, Nicola's texted in saying, David and Sasha, I dropped my supermarket shopping list in a bottle shop where the assistant had been helping me. Cheers to the assistant who tracked me down and gave it back before I left the store. Well done. Good detective work. Now, one of the most solemn lists I came across, Sasha, was in a book by Percival Everett. And he's the gentleman who I think he won or should have won. He really should have won the Booker Prize recently with his reimagining of Huckleberry Finn, James. And the book I read by Everett was called The Trees. And I don't know whether you've read that one.
0: I've not.
1: Okay. Well, this is it is like no other book I've read, because it falls into the category of horror, gothic, crime, comedy, surrealism. But lying at the heart of it is about those black Americans, Afro-Americans, who were lynched in history, hence the name of The Trees. And it's all the names that hang from the trees in and haunt the landscape. And at the tail end of the book, without giving anything away, is six pages of actual names that suddenly disrupt the narrative to provide what Everett had as the scaffolding to create this astonishing novel. And I felt as though he was letting us in. He was almost breaking down the fourth wall and inviting us into the writer's room to present the list that inspired the novel. It was like, it was such, my breath was stolen just to reach those pages. It was quite a thing to find.
0: And there are, I should say quickly, by the way, it won the Pulitzer, James won the Pulitzer, but not the Booker. But on that, look, you can have the most dark, deep version, the worst of the sublime, standing in front of a mere list of names. There's always that risk with, say, a war memorial, mm-hmm. of it becoming just abstract columns of text. And the second you let those names that are just, you know, shoved in there in these blocks of text become every single one of them an individual. It's vertiginous. It's terrifying. And, you know, Umberto Eco, returning to him, he talks about the vertigo of lists. And it is truly like a feeling of falling and a true feeling of terror. And that's something that writers have done. You know, I mentioned the catalogues in the Iliad. And of course, we get the catalogues in Homer of the Dead and so on. But when it comes, you know, closer to us in time and closer to home and with events that are very much in living memory, or even, you know, in a few generations' memory, certainly with slavery, some really fantastic and, you know, again, in the worst way, uses of listing in very dark ways. One example is Robert Hayden's 1945 novel Middle Passage, which just begins by listing slaver ships, just giving their names to, like, Jesus, Esperanza, Mercy, of all different mm-hmm. colonizing nations. And again, gives us, in the most bland way, dates and logbook entries and all this administrative language, and not names, like precisely not names. Yeah. And that takes the novel to do the work of undermining all of that.
1: Wow. So that's called, is it called Middle Passage? Is that right?
0: Yes, Middle Passage. That's okay. Right.
1: Now, in this book, soon, An Overdue History of Procrastination, it mentioned Johnny Cash's famous handwritten note. And this was shared in several popular magazines back in the 70s when Johnny Cash was at the peak of his fame. And it was entitled Things to Do Today. And I think there are 10 items that are on this list, and they include not smoke, kiss June, not kiss anyone else, cough, pee, eat, not eat too much, worry, go see mama, practice piano. What I love about that list is there's so many things that are easy to do, which gives you a great sense of accomplishment and momentum.
0: See, this is the key to a good list. You're supposed to put a few low-hanging fruit on there.
1: That's
0: the few
1: so
0: things
1: vital.
0: That can be really satisfying when you cross that off. Although I was saying to a friend, and this is a little rude, sorry, but I saw someone wearing a T-shirt the other day that had a to-do list on it. It said to-do, and then it had crossed out your mom. And I'm like, okay, that's taking it a bit far.
1: Yeah,
0: but the principle of
1: put down what's possible, right?
0: Exactly. And a sneaky thing to do is to put, like, two things you've already done.
1: Oh, yeah.
0: You know, like brush teeth or, you know, exist.
1: Exist, breathe, yeah.
0: but that list reminds me that you just mentioned mm-hmm. of actually a wonderful section in The Great Gatsby. The Great Gatsby has many wonderful lists in it, often mm-hmm. revealing the sheer excess of wealth, just lists of luxuries or these fantastic lists of the attendees who come from new money and who come from old money. And it's mostly just their names or surnames, but just from the surnames, you get such a sense of, you know, the old Dutch Vander so-and-sos and versus the sort of newer immigrant names. But the list I'm thinking of is one that late in the novel, I won't do any spoilers, but late in the novel, we find that the young Gatsby's written in the front of, like, a Pulp Fiction novel of all the ways he's going to improve, like, rise from bed is the first, and then dumbbell exercise, learn about electricity, baseball, don't smoke, you know, bathe every second day. And some of them are much harder
1: so
0: to
1: good.
0: Achieve than others. Yeah.
1: I've loved this conversation, as I do often when you drop by, Sasha, but thanks so much for illuminating the lists of literature and highlighting the wonderful pun that sits within the name of listener itself. And we've got some fabulous listener lists as well. Thanks for being part of the show, as always.
0: Well, thank you so much, and have a beautiful night. And
1: you too.
0: Make sure you Well, good luck with the doors.
1: Yeah, that's right. The highest we've currently got $200. Highest bid is $200 that's Robert's doors. They're still going, still available. Thanks again, Sasha.
0: Thank you.
1: Dr. Sasha Morell, she lectures in literary studies, Monash University, and the lists are still coming through. I think we've got Jenny in Fitzroy, who is a little bit obsessed, to put it mildly, about lists. True or false, Jenny?
4: Yes, David. Hi.
1: G'day, hi. So tell me about your list obsession.
4: I thought that I should stop spending money on sticky notes.
1: Mm-hmm.
4: I went off to Muji and bought this beautiful folder.
1: Oh, stationery fetishes. I think we've all got a few of those.
4: And I'm listening to you while I'm making a list of books for the Radio National Best Australian Books.
1: I keep a book list too, because it's so lovely to go back and look at what you've read, and often you can remember where you read it. That's the beauty of books.
4: Yeah. Are you going to vote on the great
1: I look, I should, because I don't want to see it all become McFerry face again. I'd love to put some books in, and one would be that The Trees by Percival Everett, but it is Australian books,
4: no,
1: isn't it?
4: No, it's Australian this time.
1: Yeah, all right.
4: Yeah.
1: Well, my favourite Australian book that I've read, I mean, I do love Stasiland, but that is not a novel.
4: No, it's included.
1: Okay, that would be great.
4: You can vote for it.
1: Oh, that is just an unbelievable
4: book.
1: That's
4: on my list.
1: Yeah. What's on your list? What else is on your list, Jenny?
4: Cloud Street.
1: Oh, yeah. I love Cloud Street.
4: And The White Girl by Tony Birch.
1: Mm-hmm. Yep.
4: And The Immigrants by Moreno Giovanni.
1: Oh, I'm so keen to read it. So how did you get a copy? Hard to get a copy.
4: Just from the library. I don't buy books anymore.
1: I'm looking forward to reading The Immigrants.
4: Library.
1: Yeah.
4: Poor Man's Orange and Harp in the South by Ruth Park.
1: Ruth Park, yeah.
4: Monkey Grip by Helen Garner.
1: Yeah.
4: My Place by Sally Morgan.
1: Mm-hmm.
4: The Female Eunuch by Jermaine Greer.
1: Yeah, of course. Seminole.
4: And My Brother Jack.
1: Great titles.
4: That's my gut reaction initial thoughts list. All right. And now I'm reading it widely to see if any of them get usurped.
1: Can I ask, is the list or there's a list of options is prescribed? Is that right? Or you can add to it.
4: The list is going to be provided on the Radio National website at the end of
1: Wonderful.
4: August. And then you can vote till the end of September, and the weekend is the middle weekend in October.
1: Okay. Well,
4: but
1: the other thing is, I am quietly having discussions with the book show about another project to appear a little later in the year. I can't tell you too much more, but I will have a look at that list, because I think that looking forward to seeing what's there and maybe what I could add or suggest.
4: Yeah.
1: Good on you, Jenny. Thanks for that. I've put on your list, I'm going to put Female Eunuch and Cloud Street. That is now on our list for our mega list tonight. Thank you for calling in. Lovely to hear from you.
4: Bye.
1: All the best to you. That's Jenny in Fitzroy with her list obsessions. Tell us about yours. What are we going to add to the list? It can be a book list. It can be a shopping list. It can be a list of things to do. It might even be 50 ways to leave your lover. That's this song. And coming up, we'll be talking about a man who captured the light in the City of Light. An amazing story from Transylvania to Paris. A bit of Paul Simon, who keeps his own lists.

0: Slip out the back, Jack, 50 ways to leave your lover. I think there should be a modern version of that, you know. Ghost your babe, Gabe. I don't know. I think we could do a modern 50 ways. Just suggesting that. Maybe we should do that for next week as a bit of a challenge. I've been asking you for what your is on your list. And Ellen in Ballarat has texted in. Hi, David. I used to work in a collection that held a precious book compiled by Australian prisoners of war in a Japanese camp in Hunan in China. It was a handmade exercise book cobbled together with bits of paper sandwiched between cardboard. It had song lyrics, lines of poems, jokes, all written in different hands. I digitised the many pages, and when I got to the last page, I unexpectedly found a date of death list with the names, dates, and causes of death of prisoners lost in the camp. It was devastating. Ellen, I had that same sledgehammer effect when I read The Trees, and it's the same as Sasha was talking about. When you go along to cenotaphs and memorials and see this dense roll call of the gone, it is just devastating. And thank you for sharing that as eloquently as you have. Keep your lists coming through. 0437 774 774. We are creating a master list. And by the time we get around to 10 o'clock, we will have one of the great inventories of evening aspirations. A photographer who captured the light in the City of Light will be celebrated after this.
1: Some invitations are just too good to refuse, like conversations in the kitchen with our most prominent politicians. Surprises are plenty.
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0: 14 to 9, and Fran and Reza, you are winning tonight with your wisecracks and quips. Hi, David. You should check out the Coulda Beans tune, 50 Ways to Leave Your Tagger. It is very good. It's my pleasure now to introduce Leslie Harding, who's the director of Heidi Museum of Modern Art. And coming up is a fantabulous exhibition of a man who I dare say you have not heard of, and yet I'm prepared to wager you have seen his work. This is how integral and how essential his eye and his capturing of the imagery of Paris defines that city. Leslie, welcome.
5: Thanks, David.
0: I'll be honest, when I first saw the name Brassai, I thought that must be Ron Barassi misspelt.
5: I've had that a few times.
0: It does look very similar. It's just a shifting of the R, essentially. But this is a man from Transylvania, as often is the case. Outsiders seem to see their new home best. I'm wondering what was it about Brassai that helped the world to see what necessarily other photographers were overlooking?
5: Well, Brassai was a great collector of images, interestingly, mm-hmm. but he began his career when he moved to Paris in 1924 as a journalist. And I like to think that he's kind of got another way of reporting mm-hmm. about the world, about the Paris that he saw through his photography. He was self-taught, but began drawing illustrations to accompany his articles, mostly for Hungarian magazines or mm-hmm. Austrian or German magazines, and then was asking a couple of photographers to take images to accompany them. And then I think

0: decided to borrow a camera from someone in about 1929 and really took to it like a duck to water.
1: It's amazing because photography is often not mentioned in the same reverent circles as other visual arts. It feels as though now we are spoilt by having phones in our pocket and we can keep curating on the run and trying to capture that perfect shot, dismiss. And yet when you see a maestro who's behind the lens 100 years ago, what he is capturing is not just the subject. He's capturing the ambience. He's capturing the whole mysterious mise-en-scene of that half-world, half-life Paris. His story, can I ask, was he a... did he ever sleep? I feel as though he must have been as much a vampire as he was a journalist.
0: I think so too. Mm. And coming from Transylvania, that's been a nice coincidence about it. Look, he really enjoyed walking the streets of Paris at night and wasn't afraid of the underbelly of the city and was, I think, just a real humanist, really intrigued by the lives of other people.
1: We are looking here at there are sex workers, there are cafes, there's burlesque clubs, there's the archways and the canals, the mist, and everything in darkness. Did he ever take any shots in the daytime?
0: Yes, he did. He's not so famous for those, although there are some really super famous Paris by day shots, but some of them have, you know, memories from his childhood. They're kind of classic, you know, sailing boats on the lake in the Luxembourg Gardens, or, you know, the Eiffel Tower and all of the various bridges over the Seine. So, you know, they're some of the classic sort of touristy scenes that you might otherwise think of.
1: The other thing about Brassai is that his images live on, and really they do underpin how we imagine Paris to be. Was he as well known and as celebrated in his own lifetime?
0: Look, he was, because in 1933 he published a book, Paris by Night, and that became sort of traveled around the world. It became I wouldn't say a bestseller, but it certainly influenced other photographers and made a name for him. And he started publishing very regularly and in high demand in a lot of local magazines through Paris and also international journals. So that's the great thing about photography. If you're printed into a magazine, your images can travel anywhere. And that's how Australian artists like the Hardy Circle of Artists saw Brassai's work and were influenced by it.
1: You can use that same phone I mentioned right now and just have a quick scroll. All you have to do is look at Brassai. Brassai is the gentleman's name. And you will see the images that we're describing. It's the gargoyles. It's the midnight kissing. Lots of use of mirrors, hotel signs in alleyways, a gaslighter doing the rounds, illuminating the block in those sort of red light arrondissements. My guest is Leslie Harding, who's the director of the Hardy Museum of Modern Art, now at 9:09. And this is a very rare chance to see these images that very seldom stray out of the country, let alone into Australia. Some 50 years since they've last had such an extensive collection here, Leslie.
0: Well, that's right. In fact, the first time that Brassai's work in any form was seen by Australian audiences was at the Melbourne International Film Festival a couple of years after he won a prize at Cannes for, I think this is 1956 we're talking, a prize for a very experimental film. And it's not until 1971 that MoMA in New York tour an exhibition from their collection of Brassai's work to Australian galleries and also over to New Zealand. So it's been a really long time, although our own local favourite, George Mora of Tolano Restaurant fame, he and his son William managed to convince Brassai to have a selling show at their Tolano galleries in 1979 and 1980. So there were some more seen in Melbourne in a commercial sense. And some of the works actually then got translated into or purchased by people like the National Gallery of Victoria and the National Gallery of Australia.
1: He just have incredible relationships with all the inn owners and the sort of cabaret vaudevillians as well. But he had amazing connections with artists. He was a close friend of Picasso and worked, in fact, in his studio.
0: He did really fascinating wartime images of Picasso's studio. This is a time when none of them were able to work, really. And Brassai went down to the south of France, I think, became a bit bored and went back to Paris and

0: spent a whole, you know, a period of time in Picasso's studio having conversations with him, which he recorded and later documented in a really important book. Great insight into Picasso's philosophy and way of thinking. They were, became very close. But that's also the one of the ways that we know Picasso the man, because Brassai was taking photographs of him, occasionally painting in his studio, but also with his very early formative sculptural works.
1: How was photography? I mean, photography was a relatively new art form, given that this is in the period of the 1920s. Brassai himself was born in 1899 in Transylvania. Was photography, was it seen as an avant-garde art form, or it seen as I'm wondering where it sat in the pantheon of visual arts, even in the time.
0: Yeah, look, very much so. This is the time. This is the Paris of the Surrealists. Mm-hmm. So Man Ray was really spearheading new techniques in photography. Although Brassai was not so interested in that, he was very much an outdoor photographer. He didn't do so much work taking still lives and things in the studio, but he saw photography is a whole kind of complete process. Being self-taught, there weren't any rules in a sense. So he would take the images and then manipulate them when he was developing them, and also printing them himself. He never let anyone else print his photographs. Yeah. So all of the works that you see in our exhibition are printed by Brassai himself. So great care taken.
1: What do we know? I mean, there's some beautiful photos. There's a line of chorus girls, topless chorus girls. It looks like that classic Pigalle lineup. They're within a narrow alleyway, and he's got the sort of bird's eye view looking down at these women. All have got very sort of elaborate oiled hair, ready to go on stage, I'm presuming.
0: Yeah.
1: And then you get the lovers who are kissing in a little cafe. Do we get to know the stories behind these images? Because or are we left to wonder and use the image as the only story we have?
0: Largely left to wonder. Mm-hmm. Yes, he very occasionally would have to seek permission from people in order to take their photographs. Mm-hmm. And very occasionally, you get a story behind the couple or the person that's in the image.
1: The can-can, can-can dancers.
0: Yeah, really. Well, they're the Folies Bergère
1: images. The word I was looking for, yeah,
0: which are really stunning. They're great creations that you've got to really think about how to examine them in order to understand them, because he uses mirrors and lighting and vantage points in order to sort of confound you.
1: What I love too is it's shades of what Ellen has just shared about coming across the names of the dead. This is the visual equivalent, because you're seeing these vivacious women who are there ready to go on stage in the prime of their life, and now we look at them as apparitions, and yet there they are, just almost tangible and exquisite and just captured in time as photography, like few other art forms can do.
0: Yes.
1: See, that's the excitement of it, as much as the tension.
0: And also, I mean, he largely used available light. Mm-hmm. I mean, he did use a flash medium in order to capture certain things indoors. And sometimes you actually see that, because it was such a bright flash, you often see that in the mirrors behind. But often he would use ambient light, and interestingly, he would measure the time, we'd time his exposures with, you know, keeping the shutter open according to smoking a cigarette. So one type of cigarette.
1: I'm not surprised. Because there's mist and smoke in a lot of these.
0: That's right. And another kind of thicker cigarette would be used for a longer exposure when there was less light.
1: There you go. I do know in Albania they measure a walk by how many cigars you smoke. So that's the Brassai method is the cigarette for the exposure. That is just brilliant. He brings the mist into the mystique as well. That's the other thing that just sprang to me when I was looking at these things. There's some great text coming through. Michael Bentley says, "Hi, David. Hi, Leslie." This is, for me, what it reminds Michael of is the good example of the saying that there's no such thing as a good photographer, just a patient photographer. Well, he was a good photographer, but he must have been the most patient quester looking for that perfect image as well.
0: Yes, and he used very large glass negative plates when he was taking his photographs. So he could only carry a certain amount on any given night. So he had to make sure that whatever image he was going to take was the right one.
1: And Henry Miller, the American writer, Salvador Dali. I mean, his diaries would be just as fascinating to look at as his photos.
0: Oh, absolutely. No, roll call of the avant-garde in Paris in the 1930s.
1: Wow, what a time to be alive. Now, this is if you'd love to get along, it's happening at the Heidi Museum. It opens this Saturday and it runs until mid-November. So there's a little bit of time, but it's one of those things that if you procrastinate, I'd put it on your list now, along with

0: Sell Robert's Door. So put it on, Brass Eye, Secret Paris. It opens at the Heidi Museum there on the Yarra River. It's a beautiful spot. Wander around the gardens too if you get that chance. And if you'd love to get along, we're talking about the work of Brass Eye and Leslie Harding and her team there at the Museum of Modern Art have put this together. Congratulations. And how, I've got to ask two more questions. One is, how is the work, how is the exhibition curated, you know, per space, per era?
1: Well, I've worked very closely with Philip Ribirol of the estate and also another co-curator that I've worked with before in Paris, Emmanuel Delecorte. So the three of us got together in Paris earlier this year and figured out some themes. So it is by theme. A lot of them are from the same sort of period. So it's the night photos, the day photos, his graffiti photos, the avant-garde.
0: Haven't even touched on the graffiti photos. And lastly, what is on your list, Leslie Harding? We're asking everybody what's on their list.
1: Well, I've got a few things on my list coming up. This weekend, Philippe and I are in conversation in the gallery. So that's 11 o'clock on Saturday morning. And other than that, because I have my head in the books and doing lots of writing, David, I am going to clean my oven.
0: Clean oven.
1: And clean my jumper drawer.
0: Clean jumper drawer, clean oven. If you'd love to be in conversation, it's Saturday. Is that right?
1: That's right.
0: With Philippe and Leslie Harding. Thanks for coming in, Leslie.
1: Thanks very much, David.
0: Get along and see Brass Eye, Secret Paris at Heidi. Coming up, a remarkable female conductor. Our first.
2: ABC News with Tweong Fitzpatrick. The Iranian-backed Houthi movement in Yemen says it's attacked two Saudi Arabian oil tankers in the Red Sea. Here's the BBC's Yolande Nell.
3: The Saudis have confirmed that there was indeed an attack on one Saudi vessel close to a port in the far south of the country. They say that the crew disembarked safely, that they've stopped there being any environmental damage because this is, importantly, an area which is close to a wildlife reserve. But now, you know, all eyes are on other ships with two Chinese supertankers carrying about 4 million barrels of Saudi oil said to be heading towards Bab al-Mandab. We're watching closely to see what happens there.
2: Back home, the deputy opposition leader says the coalition wants to see more detail on the federal government's proposed new Fair Work Court before deciding on whether or not to support it. The new court announced by the Prime Minister today will aim to resolve workplace disputes faster and at a lower cost for both parties. But Senator Jane Hume says the creation of another judicial body could potentially add more bureaucracy to an already complex industrial relations system.
4: We want to see more about this before we can make a judgment. Certainly the coalition believes that we should have a workplace system that is fair, that is timely, and that's easy to comply with. And it has to work for employees and employers and consumers at the end of the day.
2: Experts suggest Australia's existing laws may already be enough to hold AI companies to account. The federal government is considering stronger safeguards at Labor's national conference in Adelaide. Former Human Rights Commissioner Ed Santow says most laws already apply regardless of the technology involved, but it's up to regulators to enforce them.
5: One of the good things about Australia is that the vast majority of our laws are technology neutral, which means they apply to all technologies and none. And so I think what the federal government has said rightly is that our regulators need to apply those laws.
2: A climate activist says Woodside's failed Supreme Court bid to reveal plans behind a 2023 stink bomb protest prevented what could have been a very concerning precedent. Joanna Patika was one of three Disrupt Burrup Hub campaigners sentenced last year for setting off the stink bomb, which prompted the evacuation of Woodside's Perth headquarters. The energy giant had also launched a civil suit seeking documents about the protest's planning, but Justice Matthew Howard today dismissed that application. Ms. Partika says it could have had a chilling effect on other protests.
6: If this was to have gone a different way, it would have been, I think very concerning, a very concerning precedent for protests and for, social justice movements going forward.
2: To Victoria, and thousands of teachers and education support staff have walked off the job for what is their second major strike action this year. While state schools remained open today, many could only provide supervision for a small number of students. At the Melbourne rally's peak, crowds disrupted traffic between Bourke Street and State Parliament. This teacher says the strike is about securing sustainable funding for public schools.

0: There's only one reason we don't have the resources to do the very, very best for our students, and that is the failure of this government to sign on to the full funding deal.
1: Overseas, experts say a US deal with Saudi Arabia to develop a civilian nuclear program could run the risk of future nuclear proliferation in an already unstable region. The BBC's Gary O'Donoghue has more.
2: The deal has been in the pipeline for some time. The Biden administration wanted to do this deal. They tied it specifically, though, to Israel and Saudi Arabia normalizing relations. That fell apart after the attacks on Israel by Hamas. That linkage appears to have been dropped from this deal. The key thing, though, here, and the Americans are open about this, is that Russia and China were sniffing around this arrangement, trying to get in on this big time. In fact, Russia had signed a couple of preliminary agreements with Saudi Arabia on this. So the Americans were fearing that they would get frozen out.
1: Philippine authorities say a Chinese Coast Guard vessel has fired a water cannon at a Philippine government fisheries vessel in the South China Sea. The incident happened as Southeast Asian foreign ministers gathered in Manila for ASEAN meetings that were also attended by Chinese Foreign Minister Wang Yi. It's the second incident involving both nations in the South China Sea this week. More news in an hour.
3: Some invitations are just too good to refuse, like conversations in the kitchen with our most prominent politicians. Surprises are plenty.
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7: That's me impersonating mosquito. I was going to get a little mosquito audio because that is our second topic in the final hour of the show, or first hour if you're listening in WA. Great to have your company, and thank you so much for what was a great stay that I had in your state a couple of weeks ago now. Went all about Fremantle, made my way down to Mugger River, headed across to a little place called Nornalup, just to the east of Walpole. Denmark, Albany, gosh, it is a beautiful state. You are lucky ducks to be there. It's great to have your company tonight, and you've timed your run perfectly, because not just those Mozzies, and how the Mozzie is also something of an ally as we are putting together a new program that sees Mozzie numbers abate, becoming a little bit more manageable with some very clever field research that's coming out of Queensland with some American collaboration too. So the Mozzie story, it may not seem as urgent now in winter, but it will become a pressing topic in a few more months' time. So we'll be talking about what's going up north. And before then, I misspoke in the previous hour saying we're going to be talking about a conductor. We're going to be talking about the first woman to lead the Melbourne Symphony Orchestra as the lead violinist. Now, if that doesn't sound as exhilarating as it should, we have got so many great little grabs about the story of Bertha Jorgensen. It's going to take you back to another time and really highlight the fact of just how much trailblazing needed to happen for these sorts of roles and inspirations to happen. It also will highlight the story of Dame Nellie Melba, a household name for many decades, if not now, and the story of Dame Nellie, which is very much dovetailed with the story of Bertha. A tune before we get there. And the other thing we'll be doing, and this is where everyone is welcome, because we've got another 55 minutes until I do the big reveal of what is on the evening's mega list. Now, Charlie has got his to-do list on the drive show. We're doing something different. We're asking you to have a look at your list, and everyone's got one. Might be scribbled there in your diary, might be scribbled on your fridge, maybe there on the back of an envelope. Whether it's a shopping list or a to-do list or what kind of list it is, doesn't matter. And pick out one or two items from that list and send it through on the text 0437 774 774. The list is getting long and it's getting most idiosyncratic. Take Sylvie to Kattery. Two punnets of raspberries. Sell Robert's doors, bike brakes, Chainsaw Oil, Cloud Street. That's the kind of list we're putting together. What are you going to add to our list? And by the time we get to our final moments, I will share in full reverential tone the master mega list of all evening's listeners. Send through what is on your list and we'll add it to our list and we'll hear the big list at the tail end of the show. A tune before we arrive at that point. This is a bit of Robert Palmer. This is Johnny and Mary. Welcome to Evenings. Two great chats coming away your way and a mega list as well. Add to it. Text in. Love to hear from you.

0: great song, isn't it? It's Johnny and Mary, and it's Robert Palmer. And I love what is being added to our list. Julie from Preston has got on her list Al's Mum's Stuff. And my favourite of all, Julie, Right Changing Track Story for Raf, someone's shared Star Anise, or Buy Tickets. Keep your list items coming and we'll put together a massive inventory by the time we get to the tail of the show. Coming up, we'll be getting to know a concert master who was not a master at all, but she was a queen of orchestral music, first violinist, and a close colleague, close collaborator with Dame Nellie Melba.
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6: Evenings with David Astle.
0: Greg Durand, Senior Collection Curator at the State Library of Victoria. You would know where to get Star Anise, wouldn't you, Greg?
7: Several places. I live in Preston. There's a lot of places you can buy Star Anise there.
0: I think so. I think if you walk into a market, you can find Star Anise. Before we even ask what's on your list, you have got a list of great little audio grabs to share with us tonight, because this is about a remarkable trailblazer in the musical field called Bertha Jorgensen. Now, I've probably been misspeaking on several occasions. First, I called her conductor. Then I called her the lead violinist. You're calling her a concertmaster.
7: Well, it's the first violin is the concertmaster, or the leader of the orchestra.
0: The one that all other musicians follow.
7: Yes. Bertha described it as interpreting, learning how the conductor wants to play the orchestra, mm-hmm. and being the conduit through to the orchestra.
0: So what we're about to hear, now these are a series of oral history transcripts or oral history audiograms, is that right?
7: That's right. It's one of, there's actually over 800 interviews that were done between 1970 and 1991, all by one interviewer. His name was James Mellon, or at least that's the name he chose when he came to Australia. And he's someone we actually don't know that much about. Mm. We're still trying to find out more.
0: We've gone from Star Anise to Mellon. We're getting warmer.
7: Yeah, we are. He actually worked for the ABC as well. He broadcast on the ABC radio in the mm-hmm. 60s.
0: And so Bertha herself, I mean, we're about to hear her early life, so I don't want to give too much away. But was she always immersed in music? Was that her vocation from the outset?
7: From the beginning, her mother actually told the story of telling her father that babies only stays quiet when she hears you play the violin, so you better get her one.
0: Shall we hear that very first piece of reflecting on her early life?
7: Absolutely.
8: Identification, this conversation with Bertha Jorgensen took place on the 18th of September at her home, which is number 15. Sussex Road, South Caulfield. Where were you born and when?
9: Is this going on tape?
8: Yes.
9: Oh. I was born in Castlemaine.
8: Mm-hmm.
9: The date you want?
8: Yes.
9: 1904.
8: Good. Of local parents?
9: Yes. My father was an amateur musician. Mm. He played the violin and cello, but he was a baker,
8: mm.
9: actually, by trade.
8: Yes.
9: But
8: he liked music.
9: Did some teaching, a little bit of teaching. He died when I was about 10.
8: Oh. In Castlemaine?
9: In Castlemaine, yes.
8: Mm.
9: But he had a little orchestra
8: mm-hmm.
9: that used to come and rehearse at our house sometimes. I just vaguely remember that.
8: Yes.
9: And he also played the cello and a string cordet. So I think he must have been very musical to have a string cordet in Castlemaine in those days.
8: Do you remember his playing?
9: No.
8: No.
9: I don't remember anything of those days. I have no recollection of learning.
8: What about your mother? Did she bring you up?
9: Yes. I started when I was four, and the reason was mother said that when I was a baby, if I cried, if my father played the violin, I stopped crying. So at age four, apparently, she told him to get me a violin.
8: I see.
9: And then when I was five and something, there's a photo there, mm-hmm. at the Ballarat competitions, which were, you know, very important in those days.
8: Yes.
9: I went to Ballarat.
8: At the age of five?
9: I was 5 and something years.
4: Oh, goodness.
9: Yes. And apparently I did. I have a vague recollection of that, but a very slight.
4: Mm-hmm.
9: Very slight.
4: Mm-hmm.
9: And apparently I did fairly well.
0: Fairly well. Went on to be the concertmaster of the Melbourne Symphony Orchestra. What an amazing piece of history there, Greg. My grandfather was born about the same time in Castlemaine. I'm wondering if he and Bertha ran about. That's his Bertha Jorgensen, the very first woman to lead the Melbourne Symphony Orchestra, its first violin. And that is a little piece of audio history that was captured by, was it James Mellon, is that right?
7: James Mellon, correct.
0: I have to say that his interviewing technique is quite blunt.
7: Extremely so. We actually have some letters when people wrote in after they had listened to their own interviews and they, I think the word sharp was included.
0: He's a bit sharp, but then again, he gets to the story and Bertha was very generous to share that story. Let's keep it rolling because this is the prodigy moment, I understand. Is this right? This is the recognition of her talents?
7: Absolutely, yeah.
0: Let's have a listen.
9: Look, I don't remember anything about learning at all.
4: Mm-hmm.
9: I could read music before I went to school because I didn't start school till I was, you know, about 6 years old, and I was reading music.
4: Yes.
9: Before that.
4: Mm-hmm.
9: I had no recollection. My mother always said I just played the violin like children eat bread and butter with a meal. Well, it was just sort of something I did, apparently.
4: Easily?
9: Mm. Well, apparently it did.
4: And you practiced hard and you were probably hardworking?
9: No, I don't think I ever practiced much. My mother said to the day she died, if I'd practiced, I would have been a good violinist.
0: Classic Mum Byrne there.

0: 16.
1: I love her character.
0: Yeah.
1: She's very good. I mean, she just gives as good as she gets from James.
0: Yeah.
1: She punches back and she just continually scotches his expectations and presumptions.
0: Yes.
1: This is quite a lovely piece of history in itself. Now, so clearly her her profile was recognised in her – while she was a prodigy and while she was recognised as a young age as being an extremely gifted violinist, was she whisked into the orchestral role? I mean, we're about to hear, I suppose, just how twisty her path was from being recognised as a gifted player to being a member of the orchestra.
0: Well, it was almost instant, really. Mm-hmm. So, at age 15, 16, she was in Melbourne, met Alberto Zellman, who had started what became the MSO, and by the time she was 19, she was the concertmaster.
1: This whip of a lass from Castlemaine, or Castlemaine as probably it was called back then. I love the fact, too, that her father was a baker who played a bit of fiddle. And from that, she just recognised that there was an affinity with the instrument. By the way, we are getting some wonderful additions to the list. Now, Judy in Castlemaine, who's listening in, this is a very hard thing to say, but I'm going to do my best shot. Fix Duck House, I think is Fix Duck House. Just be careful with that one. And this one is phone charger, $25. Pay gas account, Norma. Make sure you get onto it. And someone's texted in rainwater tank base. Keep them coming through. Alice is putting the stock take together and we'll read out the full list when we get to the tail of tonight's show. David Astor with you across Western Australia and Victoria. The time in the east is 20 past nine. That's 20 past seven in the west. And my guest and curator and collection curator, senior collection curator at the State Library of Victoria is Greg Durand. And we're working our way through the audio grabs of the oral history put together by James Mellon of Bertha Jorgensen. We get a little more grab, and this is how she became connected to the ABC, I understand.
0: This is about what it was like performing at the ABC. Mm-hmm. So,
1: what are you suggesting? Things have changed?
0: can I just give a little bit of a background
1: on this? Of course you can. This is your role.
0: So she actually performed at 774 before the ABC existed because she was in multiple orchestras. One was called the Buckley and Nunn Radio Orchestra, and they started 3LO.
1: This is the one that was there. We went to the original studios that sits at the top upstairs at the Kelvin Club.
0: Mm-hmm.
1: Yeah, and so this was pre, you know, not, what were we talking about? 19 sort of.
0: So I think 1927 about then, but about the same time the Alberto Zellman Symphony Orchestra merged with the University Orchestra and became the Melbourne Symphony Orchestra. And not long after that, the ABC actually took over management of the MSO and it became
1: the Golden News.
0: Yeah, a radio broadcast orchestra. And next clip, she actually talks about what that meant. Like,
1: she's not going to malign, auntie, is she?
0: No, just ready to play at any moment.
1: Well, so. I tell you what, I don't know what to expect from Bertha, but let's hear her impression of ABC back in the 1920s.
2: Don't forget there was broadcasting. So you were doing solos broadcasting. Mm. You were doing sonatas broadcasting.
3: Mm-hmm. Mm-hmm. Mm-hmm.
2: That was where your main work was.
3: Yes.
2: Later on when it became the ABC, you see.
3: Yes, yes.
2: And in the early days, before it was the ABC, when it was the broadcasting company, they had a theatre group connected with the ABC that would give plays and broadcast plays, and we had to be in there. We'd go and we'd play a little bit when the play started, and then the play would go, and if anything sad, we'd play something. You know, we were always connected with that.
3: Mm.
2: And then if they broadcast a musical comedy from Sydney, perhaps.
3: Mm-hmm.
2: But it all came by land live.
3: Mm-hmm.
2: So we had to be in the studio all night in case the landline broke,
3: mm-hmm.
2: and we had to be prepared to fill in the whole night.
3: Mm-hmm.
2: Or if they had a boxing match,
3: mm-hmm.
2: or wrestling, whatever it was,
3: mm-hmm.
2: if there was a fall, we had to be in the studio all the time.
3: Mm-hmm.
2: And if there was an early fall, we had to play till 10:30.
3: Mm-hmm.
2: So that's how we became so well known, because our names were being given on the broadcasting.
3: Yes.
2: All the time, you see.
3: Yes. And you dressed up too, didn't you, then?
2: Oh, yes. We had to wear evening dress and the men wore dinner suits and there were no audience.
3: Yeah.
2: Just incredible.
3: Yes.
2: We dressed up right until the war.
3: Yes.

0: When we had to go down to an old church hall in Spencer Street was the studio. I think we had a studio in every church that wasn't being used as church in Melbourne.
1: Mm-hmm.
0: We never had a studio of our own.
1: Mm-hmm.
0: And I think it was during the blackout, and they thought it was a bit over the fence to have to wear long black evening dresses.
1: Mm-hmm.
0: At one stage we wore coloured evening dresses, but we dressed up, we spent all our money on dresses. Nobody to see us. It's just incredible.
1: And you had to spend your own money? Your own money?
0: Oh, yes.
1: Oh, dear.
0: Oh, yes. We didn't get any allowance for clothes in those days.
2: So much to unpack there. Over the fence, that expression, as in a little much, then dressing up for radio. And as Bertha's saying, what's the point? Stole her budget. This is great. This is all courtesy of Greg Durand, who's putting together these little pastiche of a remarkable woman of music called Bertha Jorgensen, who was essentially at the centre as the concertmaster of the Melbourne Symphony Orchestra. Meanwhile, Paula from Rosebud needs to apply for a Vietnam visa. More to come, including the Dame Nellie Melba connection after this.
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7: Evenings with David Astle.
2: And with Greg Durand, who is bringing us these grabs from the oral history of Bertha Jorgensen, who did not have an easy time of it in terms of her gender, I understand, Greg.
8: No, so she lost her concertmaster position when the MSO merged with the University Orchestra. And
2: On what grounds?
8: Two orchestras came together, so there were two first mm-hmm. violins, but it was considered quite unusual to have a woman concertmaster, so it's Bertha always thought that it was because she was a woman that she wasn't concertmaster then, and she returned to that role under the ABC in 1944. However, for the first 4 years, she was only allowed to be called the acting concertmaster mm. until the rest of the orchestra rebelled and insisted that she be given that title, which she retained until I think about 1962.
2: It's amazing. Well, I mean, I suppose we should not be surprised given how much sexism women had to deal with and, you know, our culture is imbued with. But even just to think about that snub as acting is quite an administrative sort of aspersion, isn't it?
8: Mm, yes.
2: Now, this is the thrill. We've talked about her journey to the pit, but this is the sheer rapture of being part of an orchestra we're about to hear.
8: Bertha lived for concerts.
2: Let's have a listen.
0: And another thing, I think the things that were exciting in those days, in the early days, at the Town Hall, when we began to have many more overseas, when we began to have a lot of overseas artists,
1: mm-hmm.
0: At the end of the concert, now at the end of the concert, the conductor and the artist sort of leave by car, you know, from the back entrance, nobody sees them.
1: Mm.
0: But in those days, at the end of the concert, the conductor and the soloist used to come down the front steps.
1: Uh-huh.
0: And the audience, who used to dress up very much in those days, the men in dinner seats and the audience were very much dressed, which made it sort of more a feeling of a concert, you know, than casual dress of these days. The audience would line the steps down the town hall, waiting for the artist to come out.
1: Goodness.
0: It was really exciting. Mm. You know, concerts were exciting in those days because you looked forward to them.
2: What I'm loving, I have to say, Greg, about Bertha Jorgensen is just how Australian and how earthed she is. She would have every reason to have that received pronunciation and be a little posh and a little adrift of her Castlemaine roots. But there is that girl who just loved the violin growing up with her baker dad there and her mum in Castlemaine. I think she kept that touch with who she was and that common touch as a woman and as an artist, which I celebrate just in this voice.
1: Mm.
2: It's beautiful to hear. And we are getting some fabulous on the list, and I'll be asking what's on your list too shortly, Greg. John of Coburg needs to check dinosaur costume and book Bali flights. I don't know if those two tasks are related. Orla, not only does she have to fix the duck house, again, a tricky thing to say, but she has to get the bike tyre, the roof screws and visit Les in hospital. Les, we wish you all the best. Keep your list items coming through and we'll put them together when we get to the tenant final news. We've got a couple more minutes to go until we find out what Philip Clark is up to. But in the meantime, we have got a orchestral royalty we're about to talk about. Let's go quickly to this. Actually, maybe we should have a chat with Philip, who's ready to go with the nightlife. And then we've got a few more little grabs to share with you after this, including the Dame Nellie Melba connection and crying while performing in operas, which I'm looking forward to hearing. Good evening, Philip.
4: Hello, hello. How are you, David?
2: Good, mate. Good. Now, what is on your list tonight?
4: Well, we, as you know, broadcast right through the Pacific on courtesy of Radio Australia. So we thought we'd get a couple of Pacific experts in tonight to see whether anybody's listening.
2: Oh, they will be listening, for sure. Why would you not be listening to the nightlife?
4: I haven't had a single text from Tuvalu yet.
2: they might have a bit of a Telstra issue there. What's going on?
4: So we're going to talk to two of Australia's best experts on the Pacific as to why we should care about it anyway. And why is it important?
2: I beg your pardon?
4: No, well, I mean, why is it important? Because it's very small. And of the 12 independent Pacific Island countries, all but one have a less than a population of a million.
2: So, jeez, you're being a bit of a sizist.
4: No. I'm asking some questions here as to why we do worry about it anyway and bother about it. So we'll talk about that tonight and also what the challenges are as well. And is the whole thing seen as just a perpetual race and arm wrestle with China? And who's going to win that anyway?
2: So, didn't you get much sleep last night? Why are you so cranky?
4: So we'll talk about that. And is giving $600 million for a PNG footy team the best we can do? So there's plenty of things to unpick in that. Have a chat about that. Foreign correspondent tonight, Rob Watson's with us. I'll always love talking to Rob. He's the political correspondent for the BBC World Service. Andy Burnham is in his first week in office, so we'll find out all about that. Play the mighty challenge. Hey, guess who Dave's discs is Dave Scott tonight?
2: The Cure.
4: No. Huh. If I told you there's a magnificent version around at the moment of a bloke who fixes wires.
2: Oh, yes. I know you're talking about Richard Alliesman. No,
4: Nick Cave.
2: Oh, fixes
4: wires.
2: No, we're
4: not doing Nick Cave.
2: Yeah,
4: well, I will play
2: who fixes his wires?
4: Well,
2: I said the Richard Alliesman. I thought I nailed it.
4: No, the Richard Alliesman, not Linesman.
2: Yeah, my God. you didn't. What did you get, about 6 hours last night?
4: What's your name? and we're going to talk about Glen Campbell and the wealth and riches he accrued from writing some really remarkable songs and some
2: Cowboy.
4: Remarkable performance. Yeah.
2: Fantastic.
4: Exactly. So all of that.
2: For God's sakes, have a mogget on and a lie down after the show tonight.
4: Bex and a good lie down.
2: If you could.
4: That's right.
2: Keep well, mate. Have
4: See
2: a great
4: you,
2: show. That's coming up in half an hour's time. David Astor with you right across WA and Victoria. Same too is Greg Durand. And we are talking about the life and the views and the experience and the prejudice that Bertha Jorgensen had to deal with as the concertmaster of the Melbourne Symphony Orchestra. After this, we'll be dueling about mozzies. In the meanwhile, a couple of people are suggesting that on my list, I have to go and get some fuse wires. Thanks for the reminder, Phil. And in terms of Bertha, Jared, who's listening in Narre Warren South, an article in the Camperdown Chronicle from 1950 says that Bertha was sending food parcels to the descendants of Schubert in Vienna. What a remarkable woman she was. Now, let's get to a couple more of these, and maybe we should – I think we might skip the Sir Thomas. Is that fair to say? I'm just thinking of the time here.
8: I think we can skip Sir Thomas.
2: He has his day, but the Dame Nellie Melba's to come. But before then, this is, again, about the emotions of music, I understand, Greg, the second last one.
8: Yes, Bertha had a particular weakness for opera, which we're about to hear about.
2: Okay.
0: My trouble was that I'm so terribly emotional – that when it got anything on the stage, I had great trouble restraining my tears.
9: Oh!
0: I remember Madame Butterfly, and there was just, I was all right until it got to just two or three bars, and when we came to those two or three bars, it was as if you turned a tap on, and my tears.
9: Oh dear!
0: I used to start to. Trying, and I tell you, it's very awkward playing and leading an orchestra and trying to wipe your eyes and pretend you're not crying.
9: Indeed.
0: And I used to say to myself, it was Joan Hammond was Madame Butterfly.
1: Mm.
0: And before it started, I used to think, now, don't be silly, it's only Jane Hammond up there.

0: It didn't make any difference.
1: Uh-huh.
0: I got very emotional during operas, I'm afraid.
1: Mm.
2: Oh, it's such a beautiful recollection. Two or three bars and I was absolute blubbering, trying to lead the orchestra through her tears, trying to remind herself, it's just Joan Hammond up there. It's just Joan Hammond. It's beautiful. And it is. It does capture the wonderful enveloping nature of high art, low art, wherever it is. If you are drawn into the narrative, you will be susceptible to the emotions that are provoked by that story. It's a really lovely vignette into the woman behind the role that she fulfilled. These are fabulous. Now, what is to become of all these? Are we going to put them together in sort of into one coherent master tape, Greg?
3: Well, these come from a master tape, mm-hmm. So there is a full interview. Great. With Bertha. It's actually on two. There's two tapes, real tapes. These have been digitized. And at this point, I would like to thank. We had been running a end of year financial campaign, and so many people supported us, and I want to say thank you to everyone for that. And we've actually extended that campaign until the end of the year.
2: So if you would like to help out with this important archival work, you can get in touch with the State Library and make a donation, which is tax deductible. I've just invented that, have I? Is that
3: no,
2: true?
3: You haven't, as long as it's above, I think, $2.
2: There you go. If it's above $2, don't waste your time with $1.50, even though we'd be very grateful for your help. Our final one, I've been talking this up all night, is the Dame Nellie Melba connection. And this, clearly, still a household name, is Dame Nellie. Without giving too much away, was she a regular colleague, or a regular in Bertha's orbit quite often?
3: I believe she actually had to come from overseas. It mm-hmm. was certainly towards the end of Nellie Melba's career, but it was also just at the beginning of Bertha's. I think she was still a teenager. Okay. So it's like a formative moment for Bertha.
2: This is the crossover.
0: When I was about 17... we had 19 concerts with Dame Nellie Melba.
1: Oh!
0: And by that time, I had moved up to the outside of the third desk.
1: Uh-huh.
0: We had 15 four concerts that were expensive ones. I don't know what expensive was in those days.
1: Mm-hmm.
0: And then she gave 15 that were for the people. They were 5 shillings each.
1: Yes. Do you remember her?
0: Oh yes, I remember her. Remember her marvellous jewels and her gowns and her voice. There is still, of course, her voice wasn't at the best then, because this was about 1921.
1: Mm-hmm.
0: And I mean, her voice, she wasn't young then.
1: No.
0: But there are certain songs that if all my life when I hear them, I still wait to hear some quality in a certain part of that song that Melba had, and I've never heard it since.
1: Oh yes.
0: There are just...
1: Mm. So she impressed you?
0: Oh, yes, wonderful, yes. Wonderful. Mm,
1: what did she look like?
0: I can only remember her marvellous jewels and gowns, and she had tiny feet, I remember.
2: Mm-hmm. Tiny feet. I didn't know what was going to come from Bertha's mouth. Thought she might have been... Well, she looked very old. She is absolutely... She's a truth teller, and... I'm presuming we have. She's passed away some years ago. Or is it? Is that?
3: She died, I think, at the age of 96.
2: Wow!
3: So she was born in 1906.
2: That's amazing. Yeah. So and led a full and colourful life, and you have brought it to life through these series of audio interludes. Really appreciate it, Greg. I never know where we're going to go next. In your archive are all these. Often as focused on an individual as this one has been?
3: These particular tapes, yes, and generally oral history, mm-hmm. it is one person's story. Occasionally it's a bit more broader than that. But yes, especially, and with James Mellon, you're going to get those sharp, sharp questions as well.
2: You do, and you do. And look, in a way, that's his role, to get to the truth of it. We're getting a lovely text coming in. This one's from Michael of Bentley. Hi, David and Greg. I once heard that the makeup of orchestras were not representative of the makeup of students coming out of conservatories in terms of male and females. So one orchestra decided to have blind auditions, but this did not correct the balance, as it was determined that as the females came out, they could hear the high heels on the hardwood stage. It was true. It was not until they placed down carpet that the balance was corrected. You're quite right, Michael. What a curious fact that is. Greg Durand, Senior Collection Curator at the State Library of Victoria, thank you so much for coming in tonight.
3: A pleasure. Thank you.
2: Oh, by the way, what's on your list?
3: I need to start reading the first Moomin book in Spanish.
2: That is definitely on our list now. First Moomin book in Spanish. Yes, get onto that if you could. Coming up, we are talking about the world of the mosquito and how there's a big mosquito breakthrough in terms of how we might be able to just manage this scourge of summer. If we are talking about summer, let's head for Summertime by the Sundays. Coming up, Mozzies, time now is 21 minutes to the top of the clock.

0: Summertime is the name of that tune. Sundays is the name of the outfit. And you are with Evenings with David Astle. And shortly, we'll be talking about this guy. Yeah, this guy. You know him well. I'm not sure who was the person who said, it might have been the Dalai Lama. If you ever think that a small person could not have a great effect, just try and sleep with a mosquito in your ear. That is what we'll be talking about, weather mosquitoes and how they'll be faring in the summer to come after this.
1: Every community has stories worth sharing. 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
2: Evenings with David Astle.
0: A lovely text just come through. A little unknown fact, David, Eva Mellott is Mel Gibson's grandmother. That may have been my lot too. I'm sorry if I've mispronounced. An Australian-born contralto opera singer born in 1875 in Turos Heads in New South Wales. She toured internationally as a protege of Dame Nellie Melba before marrying American businessman John Hutton Gibson in 1917. And she died in Chicago in 1920. What a life that is. And thank you for sharing that. It's my pleasure now to introduce a man who can tell us a lot more about that summer pest, to a point that maybe the summer pest will be a little less in summers to come. It's Nigel Beebe, who is the professor at the University of Queensland. Nigel, thank you for joining me.
3: Yes, good evening.
0: So apparently there is a mozzie implant or a mozzie migration that's taking place under strict quarantine conditions from America, and this is something that you are working closely with at the University of Queensland. Tell us about this collaboration.
3: Okay. So it was about 10 years ago that both Google Life Science and ourselves were working on a way of suppressing mosquito populations. A particular mosquito was the dengue mosquito, Aedes aegypti. It's a very specific invasive species that came from Africa. It travelled around the world in the mid to late 1800s with all the trade. It adapted to laying its larvae in the water we drink in containers and only biting humans. And it transmits Zika and dengue and chikungunya and yellow fever.
0: So the whole enchilada, the stuff that you don't want to get. So it is a pretty pernicious character.
3: It is. And it's a tropical mosquito. So, you know, down in Victoria, you probably won't see it in the near future.
0: Yeah.
3: That's okay. Well, you have it in Queensland in most of our regional towns and in one town in the Northern Territory.
0: Okay, so it is a big problem. And so this sort of migration of mosquitoes coming in from the States, what was the plan there?
3: Okay, the plan there was, again, about a decade ago, we teamed up with Verily. We both had similar wants. One was to use the male mosquito. Male mosquitoes are really cool because they don't bite. And they just all their functionality is to find females and mate.
0: Okay.
3: But if you can make that mating a dud, because females will only mate once, because mating is really risky when you're an insect. So you want to reduce the amount of times you mate.
0: You want to pick a keeper.
3: Yeah, and if you can make that mating a dud, then that female mosquito will think she's mated with, and she will continue to take blood meals, and each blood meal is nutrition for the eggs, so she'll do that several times in her lifetime, but all the eggs won't hatch. Once the mating has occurred, there's in the seminal fluid there are certain chemicals that connect with the female mosquito, and the female mosquito decides, I don't need to mate anymore, I've mated. And evolution has pushed that, because mating is very risky, that you only mate once.
0: Okay.
3: So the seminal fluid signals, I've done the job, I'm off now just to take blood meals and lay eggs.
0: So hang on. I think you buried the lead here. These sort of insects that were the 16 million mosquitoes that were imported to Australia were sterile.
3: Yes, and we use a bacteria to make them what we call sterile, or another word we call it is incompatible with those female mosquitoes. We use a bacteria called Wolbachia, and it's sort of a toxin rescue system where there's a toxin in the sperm, and unless the female has also that bacteria, it can't be rescued.
0: Gotcha.
3: So if you send out those males with this Wolbachia and they mate with the females that don't have this bacteria, then basically it seems like a sterile and mating.
0: Got you. So that once only mating, and there can't be a repeat because of evolutionary hardwiring, it doesn't produce the next generation of mosquitoes. It's a barren, the eggs don't
3: eggs don't hatch.
0: Gotcha. Now, so that's to say that the 16 million sterile mosquitoes that were imported. Now, that was that 10 years ago? Did you mention that?
3: Yeah. So we went over to Silicon Valley about late 2015 and convinced the Google guys that we could organise a field trial in the Innisfail region in North Queensland using regional towns that have the mosquito in them that are separated by agricultural fields. Mm-hmm. And we could do a treatment control experiment, releasing mosquitoes in three towns and monitoring three towns that we don't release mosquitoes in. And we set up this experiment over a few years, and we performed a 20-week experiment where we suppressed this mosquito in the three towns by about 85%. And we found out even in the following year that two of the towns showed the suppression effect. And then one town, we only found 10 mosquitoes in the following year. So we almost got to eradication.
0: Does it stand, though, to be a sort of generational one trick? Because if you're just importing sterile mosquitoes, you can't then repeat another generation of sterile mosquitoes. It's really just going to be a numbers game and a dwindling numbers game. That's the kind of long-term plan here?
3: Well, the long-term plan is what we did over 20 weeks is we released 15 mosquitoes per house three times a week for 20 weeks, and basically it outcompeted the wild mosquitoes, and we drove the populations down very low. So the males are super evolved to find the females. So if you keep releasing
0: the maestros of the courtship.
3: Yes, indeed. A male mosquito looks a little bit different to a female mosquito. They've got these enormous, what they call pulmous or furry antennae, which are like super radar for finding the females. And they use the smell of the female and the wing beat of the female to locate them.
0: Now, one of the issues, and I'm sure that you are very aware of this, is the impact on the ecology. Because we do know that mosquitoes, for all their annoying and nasty habits as humans, whether it's transferring dengue fever or Zika, or whether it's just keeping us awake at night, how does it affect the food chains of the ecologies that were tested?
3: Okay, I want you to remember this Aedes aegypti mosquito is an invasive species.
0: Yeah, that's a word
3: originated
0: worth
3: in Africa.
0: Yep, true.
3: It has been highly domesticated by humans and lives only in the urban environment.
0: Well worth
3: and
0: saying.
3: Breeds around in water containers around the house, rainwater containers. So its ecological niche is very weird because it's incredibly urbanized. It's an invasive species. The removal of it in places where it didn't originate will have very little ecological effect or to the trophic scales in an urban environment.
0: Right. And does it also see the other insects and other creatures probably proliferate, have a little bit more of a robust growth cycle due to the reduction of the invasive mosquito?
3: Well, we haven't seen that, but I mean, it does share its ecological niche with our own native mosquito called Aedes nodoscriptus. That mosquito cannot transmit those diseases. So we haven't seen sort of an increase in them. But we do notice that the suppression works very well against this exotic mosquito.
0: My guest is Nigel Beebe, who's the professor at the University of Queensland. You can read a wonderful piece that explains this in more detail in The Conversation. This is an experiment, a collaboration between the US and University of Queensland. Time now is 8 minutes to the top of the clock. David Astor with you right across Western Australia and Victoria. Admittedly, yes, it is in the tropics, but this is the very kind of invasive and inventive creature that could well migrate, particularly as climate change has an effect on the temperature around the place. What about the long-term, what's the kind of the next phase in this experiment and field study, Nigel?
3: Okay, well, the guys at Google want to reduce the populations in California and Florida. Mm-hmm. We have these populations in far north Queensland. And I'm not going to go into the detail, but we also have other methods to suppress the ability of this Aedes aegypti mosquito to transmit viruses. Again, using the Wolbachia, but in a very different way. And it'd be too long to explain it again.
0: Okay.
3: But when it comes to climate change, a really interesting thing is these mosquitoes love rainwater tanks. Uh-huh. And so we got rid of this mosquito. It used to exist all the way down into New South Wales in the middle of last century. And then we removed all our domestic rainwater tanks. We used DDT, and we managed to push this tropical mosquito back up into Queensland. But remember the millennial drought?
0: I do.
3: You know, in the 2000s, mm-hmm. and everyone installed rainwater tanks?
0: Yeah.
3: Well, those rainwater tanks are now becoming salty. And so this is opening the door back for this mosquito to start moving south again, because a rainwater tank is a huge thermal buffer that allows this tropical mosquito to get through winter as larvae.
0: Okay. So cover your tanks. Yeah, cover your tanks. And that's one of the things that we should be telling people. That's a clear message. But congratulations on the collaboration and the progress to date. It is very encouraging to see that this invasive, noxious creature is finally meeting something of a speed bump in terms of its growth, its growth cycles and growth numbers, Nigel.
3: Yeah, we certainly hope so.
0: Congratulations, mate. And thanks so much for clarifying it as lucidly as you did.
3: Yeah, thanks, David.
0: All the best, Nigel. That's Nigel Beebe there, Professor at the Uni of Queensland. Sounds like we are getting on the front foot with that noxious work. In fact, I think, Helen, I beg your pardon, Helen, I should have let you stay, but Helen, you are just as excited as I am hearing about Nigel's work.
4: Oh, look, bless him. I've had a lifetime of it mm-hmm. from having encephalitis at 2 years old.
0: Oh, Helen, yep.
4: There was Murray Valley encephalitis when I was a baby. Mm-hmm. Dad and I both had it. Many people in Melbourne had it. And it leaves you with a disposition towards mosquito-borne things. So, yes, I've caught things in Queensland. Mm-hmm. I've caught things in the Grampians where the mosquitoes are
0: Oh, Helen, you poor thing.
4: So I'm just asking anybody to think about doing what I've done and leave money in your will for all sorts of medical mm-hmm. science.
0: Well said, because this is an exciting initiative, and seems as though they're making great progress, and more progress that it can only be furthered and advanced by support. It's a very good point you make, Helen. And as a bloke who's had malaria in the past, it's mosquitoes are certainly no fun, and they are great vectors as well as great pests.
4: David, one quick thing.
0: Yeah,
4: one time, you might ask, what makes some of this yummier than others? I mean, it's you and I, so we know.
0: Yeah, we do. We are the suckers, or the sucked, I guess we should say. But I don't know.
4: Yes.
0: I'd love to switch that narrative if I could. So that's a good question to ask next time. Helen, thank you for calling in. Lovely to hear from you.
4: Bye.
0: All the best. Let's find out what's happening across both states now with, I think we've got, Tom Ramage who's joining us now. Senior forecaster. Good evening, Tom.
5: Good evening, David. How are you?
0: Good, good. Firstly, let's head to Victoria. What can we expect in the next 24 hours?
5: The next 24 hours? Well, tomorrow is going to be very similar to today. We do have a cool west-southwesterly airstream across the state, and it's going to continue through Saturday into early Sunday. Tomorrow we're going to have scattered showers about the coast with falls up to 10 millimetres at exposed coastal areas. But then a bit further inland, they are going to tend more isolated towards the ranges. North of the ranges, it will be a frosty start today with temperatures down to -1 degree through the central north and northeast.
0: Mm-hmm.
5: Yes, very cool. We've got a frost warning out there currently for the northeast and northern country. And in alpine areas, snow showers above 1,000 metres in the morning, and then that's going to rise to 1,400 metres later in the day. But more specifically mm-hmm. for Melbourne, high chance of showers about the southeastern suburbs, tending medium chance in the city with a top of 14 degrees.
0: Fantastic. And in the west, what's the picture there?
5: In the west, we've got a strong ridge of high pressure, and that's dominating the weather through all of Western Australia. Overnight, clear skies will lead to frosty and foggy conditions through the south of the state, with temperatures dropping below zero through the Goldfields and Southwest Land Division. Through the central and northern parts, we do have fresh east to southeasterly winds as that ridge strengthens, leading to slightly cooler than average temperatures for those areas this time of year. But however, the windy conditions are leading to high fire danger ratings through some of the Pilbara and interior fire districts. And looking for Perth tomorrow, it'll be a nice sunny day with dry easterly winds, and it'll be reaching a maximum of 19 degrees, David.
0: Fantastic. Appreciate your work. Now, what are you going to add to our list, Tom?
5: Oh, geez, I've got a big to-do list. I've actually got to complete an overdue PowerPoint presentation for my manager tonight.
0: That is definitely going on the list. That's going to be our last item on the list that I'm about to share. Tom Ramage, complete the PowerPoint demonstration. If you could, work on it now. I'll give you a break, but thanks for the latest.
5: Thank you very much, David.
0: All the best, mate. Tom Ramage, senior forecaster. A huge thanks to Alice Savage in her penultimate evening show as she heads across to other challenges in the digital realm. And a big thanks to you and everyone who's sharing stories. Coming up on The Nightlife, Philip Clark will be looking at the world of the Pacific and looking at the big injection of cash to the PNG Rugby League, what's going on there, and the first week of Andy Burnham's tenure at number 10. All right, wish me luck. A little sound bed to go. This is the Mega List as provided by you, wonderful listeners. 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Check the dinosaur costumes. Book Bali flights. First Merman book in Spanish. Get on with it, ladies and gentlemen. You know what to do. Thank you for adding to our master list. It's been a fabulous show. I hope you've had as much fun as we have. Looking forward to your company next week when we get the chance. Have a good weekend. Keep warm, keep cool, keep together. Coming up, it is Philip Clark on The Nightlife and a bit of Glen Campbell. See ya.
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6: ABC News with Tweong Fitzpatrick. Gulf states are increasingly pessimistic about the situation in the Middle East as the US and Iran continue to trade strikes. Middle East correspondent Matthew Doran has more.
7: There is a sense that it is other countries really trying to push this issue, regardless of what Donald Trump is saying about the Iranians being desperate for a deal. A deal has not materialised. He's said that repeatedly throughout the course of this now almost five-month-long war. But clearly there is efforts happening behind the scenes, those two countries, Pakistan and Qatar in particular, trying to grease the wheel here and make it a situation where there can be some talks. But at this stage, they haven't provided anything or borne any fruit to this point.
6: To South Australia, and a man has died in the Adelaide CBD after police say he became unresponsive during an attempted arrest. Police were called to West Terrace on Thursday afternoon following reports a man was behaving in a disorderly manner and damaging vehicles. They attempted to arrest the man, but he resisted and became unresponsive. A report is being prepared for the state coroner, and the death will be subject to a police commissioner's inquiry. Heading overseas, the co-founder of a firm hacked by rogue OpenAI models says it should be a wake-up call for the tech industry. Here's Francis Du.
8: In an interview with the BBC, Thomas Wolfe from Hugging Face says the incident shows the game has changed for cybersecurity, even as it becomes one of the most common types of cyber attacks we see. Hugging Face is one of the world's largest open source hubs for sharing AI models. Mr. Wolfe says the company initially did not know where the attack was coming from when signs of a breach had surfaced in mid-July. In a very short time, there were 17,000 attacks on Hugging Face's network from various IP addresses. OpenAI later told Hugging Face its models were behind the attack when it broke out of a secure test environment during a trial.
6: To India, and thousands of young protesters remain camped on the streets of India's capital, New Delhi, in defiance of new restrictions. The cockroach protests began more than a month ago over alleged leaks in entrance exams for medical colleges and government jobs. It has since drawn in professionals and families and channeled broader frustrations. Thursday's demonstrations follow overnight clashes in which police used tear gas and batons to disperse crowds. Elsewhere, Woodside says it's persuaded the Federal Environment Minister to water down certain conditions on the North West Shelf gas project approval, but he did not show apprehended bias in doing so. Alistair Bates reports.
9: Woodside's barrister Damien Clothier KC told the federal court there was no legal requirement for Environment Minister Murray Watt to have a neutral mind when he extended the life of Australia's biggest gas project by another 40 years. Lawyers from the Friends of Australian Rock Art and the Australian Conservation Foundation had argued Minister Watt showed what could be apprehension of bias in the lengths he took to engage with the gas giant. But Mr Clothier said while Woodside did negotiate concessions before 48 conditions were ultimately attached to last year's approval, these were strongly fought for, and the company did not get everything it was after.
6: Scientists in Panama are preparing the first outdoor tests of genetically modified flies to fight a flesh-eating parasite spreading through Central America and the US. The modified screwworm flies will be kept inside mesh cages to test how long they can survive in heat and humidity outside a lab. Screwworm larvae can burrow through the living flesh of warm-blooded animals and kill their host if untreated. US Department of Agriculture researcher Kim Lohmeyer says the threat is urgent.
10: It is a very real and urgent problem here, not only in the United States, but in Mexico and Central America, because of the economic loss and the damage that these flies can do to our livestock and to wildlife and to our pets. They can also be parasites on humans as well.
6: Elsewhere, more than 1,000 people are now confirmed to have died in an Ebola outbreak in the Democratic Republic of Congo. Government data shows confirmed cases have also risen to more than 2,500. The country's Public Health Institute says 63 new cases were detected on Tuesday. And dates for next year's Men's Ashes cricket series have been revealed, with England hosting Australia at Trent Bridge from the 18th of June. England have won the last three Ashes tests at the Nottinghamshire ground, most recently in 2015. You're up to date with the latest from ABC News.
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2: Yes, well, hello, and how are you? Philip Clark with you on ABC Radio. This is Nightlife. It's Thursday. It's the 23rd of July. Great to be with you. First hour of the program, 6 past 10 Eastern, 6 past 8 in Western Australia. It's 24 to 10 in South Australia and the Northern Territory. Wherever you are, you should be getting us loud and clear on broadcast. 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Download that onto your device. If you put Nightlife into the search bar there, you can listen back to our podcasts as well. And we're right through the Pacific tonight as well. Go on, indeed. And every night we're at 6 minutes past 10 in Port Moresby, Honiara and Port Vila, 6 past 11. Tuvalu, Fiji and Kiribati, it's 6 minutes past midnight. And Tonga and Samoa, 6 minutes past one. Now, that's relevant because we're going to be talking about the Pacific in our first hour with two of Australia's foremost experts in the history and relationships that Australia has with our Pacific neighbours. So that is coming up in our first hour. Looking forward to that as well. Are we neighbours? Are we part of the family? Are we adversaries? Who are we and what's our relationship with the Pacific anyway? As I mentioned, if you'd like to grab our podcasts, just put Nightlife into the search bar of the ABC Listen app and you can find everything there. You can also stream it off our website, abc.net.au/nightlife. as well, because that works too. Plenty of things up there, including the chat last night with Colin Barnett, the longest serving WA Premier in over 50 years. We were talking about Western Australia and his memoir Out West. Ian Verinder's there as well. Here's a little of what Colin Barnett had to say last night.
3: In my travels around Asia, I've had two or three premiers and prime ministers actually laugh when we've talked about gas and made the comment, why don't you use some of it for yourself? I remember the Singapore Prime Minister just rolling around laughing in a sort of funny way. He said, "You're mad. You know, why isn't Australia making use of its gas?" Yeah. India, which is not accustomed to much extent now, but I remember the Indian head of minister talking to me also saying, look, we'd buy every molecule of gas you've got if we could. But you don't do it. You know, why don't you use it? It was just an inept policy.
2: It was interesting chat. It's up there on the podcast if you would like to grab it too, right? Just check that out as well. All right, first up tonight, Australia is surrounded by a wide and varied array of Pacific neighbour nations. Almost all of them are tiny compared to us in terms of population and also in terms of their GDP. Our relationship with them has been a bit checkered, hasn't it, since the earliest days of European settlement. And that's led to a lot of time and money being spent on a relationship that's often been pretty unsatisfying to both Australian and Pacific Islander nations. And more recently, Australia's diplomatic moves in the Pacific have created a lot of tension with our largest trading partner, China. Is the Pacific really just a punching arena in the global contest for supremacy between China and us and the US, or is it something else? I'll be chatting with the authors of a new book, Neighbours, Australia and the Pacific, that examines the history of Australian Pacific Island relationships. And I would love your questions and comments too, as well, 1-300-800-222. You might have worked in the Pacific. You might have questions. I think it's fair to say, I was asking around today, I said, locate Guam for me on a map. And a lot of people were struggling, let alone other places, even reasonably well-known places like Kiribati or Tuvalu as well. So that's in our first hour. Looking forward to that conversation. Nightlife News Breakdown tonight is going to be led by Greg Jericho, columnist for The Guardian Australia and chief economist at the Australia Institute. We'll try and unpack some of the things that have been coming out of Labor's pretty non-controversial national conference in Adelaide. Talk about a stage-managed affair. Anyway, we'll see whether there is actually some actual debate going on in the background or not. Greg will unpack all of that for us. Gee, it's been a big week of news for the UK, hasn't it? Andy Burnham beginning his premiership facing a public that's deeply concerned about the state of the country. Anthony Albanese said he has given him a call. He's spoken to him already, invited him to Australia. He's apparently a rugby league devotee. I suppose from the north of England he would be. We'll talk about what's happened with the state of Britain. Britain is in a whole lot of pain, and the election of Andy Burnham is not likely to solve the matter on its own. I'll talk to Rob Watson, political correspondent for BBC World Service Radio, in the second hour. Always love talking to Rob about what's going on. I've got to get to Wen Lee about what she thinks of Christopher Nolan's new feature film, The Odyssey. So we'll do that tonight, I promise. I promise. I've been meaning to get to this conversation. I haven't been able to yet, but we'll do that. We'll play the Mighty Challenge. Lots on issue there. Issues of the day. Commonwealth Games are about to start in Glasgow. You interested? Stop it. I wonder whether we have lost interest completely in the Commonwealth Games or not. No, look, it's hard to argue against what's wrong with an international. An international, yes, gathering of sports people, contesting medals and so on. And Australia will win most of them, I hope. Maybe not. Maybe England will. Anyway, we'll see what you think about all of that. And looking forward very much to the last hour of the program when Dave's in Disc Underarm for Dave's Disc. And Dave is going to be playing and talking about one of the great artists of our time and also the penman of one of the great songs of our time. Remember?

0: Yes, Glen Campbell and, of course, Jimmy Webb, the songwriter as well. So there are more of that coming up. Speaking of Wicked Alignment too, I wonder whether you've heard the version by Nick Cave that's been that Nick put out recently. Gee, it's great. So if I get a chance to, before Dave's discs, I'll play you that version by Nick Cave too, which I think is just tremendous. So, look, we've got a lot on and there's lots of time to do it as well. I'd love you to join me. The number's 1300 800 222. You can text me on 0467 922 702 if you would like to be part of the program.
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0: Australia's international relationships are complicated, aren't they? There are big global superpowers like the USA and China to contend with, and look how much grief that is causing us and the world. A myriad of countries to negotiate with on individual levels, of course. But a lot closer to home are our immediate neighbours, i.e. the countries off the Pacific. It's fair to say, I think, that Australians would struggle to locate many of them on a map. Our history of relationships with the smaller Pacific Ocean Island nation states is one that's been rife with a lot of misaligned policies, misunderstood policy and changes in government that have flipped positions on

0: everything from trade to climate change and controls overnight. These are relationships that have been brought into sharp contrast given Australia's recent diplomatic move, signing treaties with Fiji, also using sports as soft diplomacy in PNG, and the reaction from China about these things. It's a complicated story. Joining us tonight are two of Australia's foremost experts on our relationships with the Pacific, Joanne Wallace and Jack Corbett. They're the authors of a new book called Neighbours, Australia and the Pacific, which unravels a lot of that complexity and looks at Australia's role in the Pacific over the last couple of hundred years. Joanne Wallace is a Professor of International Security, Director of the Stretton Institute Security in the South Pacific Islands Research Program at Adelaide University. Jack Corbett is a Professor and Deputy Dean of the Faculty of Arts at Monash University, and both of them have a number of books on Australian foreign policy. It's a real pleasure to have them with us tonight. Joanne, good evening to you.
1: Thank you for having us.
0: And Jack, good evening to you. Terrific to have you with us as well.
2: Yeah, good evening, Phil.
0: I meant that when I said, like, I tried it today. I said, here's a map of Australia's Pacific neighbours. I said, tell me where Guam would be. I tell you what, most people, one person had a reasonable stab at the rough area. Almost nobody could locate it, though. We hear these names and we don't really locate them much, do we? Joanne?
1: No, I mean, you think about it, it's quite odd given our history in the region, how little the region impacts our contemporary consciousness in Australia. I mean, we were the colonial power in Papua New Guinea and Nauru, but if you walk around the streets of Australia, you don't see that colonial history really written on the faces that you see, in the same way that if you go to the UK, you can see the UK's colonial history walking around the streets. And it's a real shame. And it's an indictment on us, actually, and the way that we have tried to forget, I think, our history in the Pacific.
0: Mm. Yeah, I mean, that's a good point you make about us. I think many Australians would probably not remember or know or would realise that Australia was a colonial power, that the PNG was our colony, wasn't it?
2: Yeah, I think. Jack? Yeah, I think part of the issue, and I guess the extent to which I have some sympathy for Australians, is it's very, very hard to learn about Australia's relationship with the Pacific and certainly our colonial history in the region. Very little of this history is taught in schools. You have to work very hard in universities to find courses dedicated to the region. And even, you know, there are some radio programs, including by the ABC, that cover some Pacific content. Some of the newspapers will cover contemporary stories. But one of the reasons why we wanted to write this book was really the absence of good information out there on the region, and the need to try and change some of that amnesia that Joanne's talking about.
0: Yeah. Part of it, I wonder, Joanne, is because of our heritage, that we've never really thought we were part of it anyway. Do you think? I mean, even though we were, but Australians don't really think of themselves as a Pacific country, do we? Not at all.
1: I think it actually goes slightly deeper than that, Phil. I think there's a degree of shame and embarrassment. Actually, the very famous, long-standing ABC Pacific journo Sean Dorney wrote a really lovely book a few years ago called The Embarrassed Colonialist about Australia's colonial history in PNG. And I think that really crystallises what the problem is. Mm. It doesn't fit well with our sense of ourselves as a modern nation that we had this colonial history. And I think it raises broader questions really about what Australia's identity is. And you really saw these in play in the Voice to Parliament referendum. Mm. You know, there was a real unwillingness to think about our history as a settler colonial state, and kind of a forward-looking view that doesn't pay a sufficient attention to where we came from. Mm. And I think that really colours, there's a degree of embarrassment and shame about our history in the Pacific that we would prefer just not to think about.
0: Yeah. No, I think that's right. I don't think there's widespread agreement that Australia is a settler colonial state, as you say, even though on the face of it there's a very strong argument to be made about that. But that's not how Australians conceive of themselves, is it, Jack?
2: No, I'd agree with Joanne. I don't think so. It's certainly contra our modern image, and that colours everything about our relationship with the region, really, because it means that we're unable to talk about this past that's had such an impact.
0: Mm. Yeah. Well, I mean, we've had, the Pacific Islands has had, of course, a pretty big role in the establishment of the fledgling Australia, the fledgling colonial Australia. I mean, for those listeners who might not be familiar with the term, but blackbirding was a source of labour, wasn't it, for us, particularly for the sugar industry in Queensland?
1: Yeah, I mean, it was critical to the Pacific has been critical to the survival of Australia almost since the arrival of the first

0: to farm in Australia. So we relied on, early settlers relied on pork and other food imported from Tahiti and other Pacific islands. And then when, you know, settlers arrived and started to wanting to develop the plantations, they didn't have the labour. And again, they relied on imported, and we use that word deliberately in the book, imported, Pacific labour, through this process of blackbirding, where thousands of Pacific Islanders were, many were tricked, some were forced into coming to Australia as labourers.
1: Mm.
0: And, you know, we've often, most Australians would either not know or have forgotten that history, but gee, they have not forgotten it in the Pacific. And, you know, I've got a Fijian PhD student, William Wangavakatonga, and the first time he got up to speak in Australia, he introduced himself and he had a little he provided a brief sort of sense of his place in the world and where he came from, and blackbirding was something he mentioned, and that was really nice example of how what to Australia is a historical issue is still a very contemporary one in the Pacific.
1: Yeah, it is. I mean, it's only recently that people like Ben Boyd, for example, who had a national park named after him, was lauded as some sort of, you know, great figure in development of Australia, was shown for what he was, which was a blackguard of the first order. Really, it's taken us a while to sort of take stock of this, hasn't it, Jack?
2: Yeah, absolutely. I mean, it's only in recent years that this history has been acknowledged, and some sort of attempt to make sense of what happened has occurred in Australia.
1: Mm.
2: As Joanne says, in the region, very much a live conversation.
1: Yeah. Did Australia's treatment of Pacific Islanders change much when we federated, Joanne, or has it really not changed much at all until recently?
0: Well, it got even worse at federation, because that ushered in the introduction of the White Australia policy, which then caused the expulsion, the deportation essentially of thousands of Pacific labourers, many of whom had been in Australia for many years and had established themselves quite and settled quite happily in Australia by that point,
1: mm.
0: were forcibly removed. And then we had many decades really until the White Australia policy was repealed, when there was very little movement from the Pacific into Australia.
1: Mm. Because we were part of the British Empire. I'm talking about, you know, the period up to and after the First World War. We were Australians considered themselves part of the empire, and the empire had colonial possessions, and that's the way we viewed not ourselves but the rest of the world, and then in particular the Pacific, as places for exploitation. Is that fair?
2: Yeah, absolutely. And we can see this in the history of Australian companies in the region in particular. So the British Phosphate Commission, which was part owned by Australia, run out of Australia, obviously had a huge enterprise that encompassed Nauru and Barnaba or Ocean Island. And then the Australian company, the Colonial Sugar Refining Company, which still exists, has a big presence in Fijian history. And then the traders, Burns Philp and others, were crisscrossing the region with plantations and so forth. So this legacy of Australian companies and the exploitation that they wrought is really prominent in our story. But it's also a story of how little those companies left behind by way of infrastructure or other forms of development. So it really is a process of extraction that occurs certainly in the pre-Second World War period.
1: Mm. In that period, who's because Australia's not alone here, are we, Joanne? I mean, you've got the French in Caledonia, New Caledonia. You've got other countries sniffing around as well. How does that look pre the Second World War?
0: Yes, I mean the French were really the first to establish a colony in the Pacific when they grabbed New Caledonia, much to the consternation of the Australian colonies, New Caledonia being very close to Sydney, of course.
1: Yeah.
0: Look, the Germans were moving into the region, and the Australian colonies were incredibly anxious. And, as we discuss in the book, this was really one of the motivations for federation, was this sense that there was a threat coming from the north, and that threat was coming through the Pacific, and Australia would be much better to able to defend itself if it was one coherent state rather than many colonies.
1: Mm.
0: So, yeah, we, the, and, you know, of course, after as World War II was unfolding.

0: folding the Japanese were then moving south through the region, again reminding Australia of its anxieties about a potentially hostile force being so close to us.
1: Mm. That changed things, didn't it? The Second World War, to both of you, Australians were there, they were fighting there and dying there too. We saw how vulnerable Australia was. We saw how these chains of islands could easily be used as a stepping stone into Australia. We saw how vulnerable the place was and how ill-prepared they were to defend themselves. Did that cause a big shift in the way we thought about the Pacific?
2: I think one of the interesting things that we note in the book is that Australian interest in the Pacific really waxes and wanes. Mm. So there are periods like Federation and the different world wars where Australian interest is really heightened because of geopolitical circumstance. And then we can see that again today. We're in the context of great power rivalry. There's a real emphasis and focus on the region again. But in many ways, in between, there's much lesser of an interest, certainly within the public consciousness. What I think the Second World War changes, I guess, is it brings about the famously the winds of change, and we see the movement towards decolonisation in the region, a movement that initially Australian policymakers are quite sceptical of, but eventually that they come on board with, and that in itself fundamentally shifts how Australia is related with the region and has consequences for how we engage with it today.
1: Mm. You say it waxes and wanes, and it does. I'm talking with my two guests tonight, both experts in the Pacific and the history of our relationship with the Pacific, Joanne Wallace and Jack Corbett, who you just heard speaking. To both of you, our interest waxes and wanes, partly because people... I mean, you can entertain two views at once. You can say, yes, there's lots of these countries and they're nearby and I guess they're important, but, you know, they're really not because they're all tiny. They've all got very small populations. Of the 12 countries, I think, very few of them, well, not that many of them have populations of more than a million. Their GDPs are very low. They've got small incomes. They're all undeveloped. You know, we don't need to care about them. Was that a powerful stream of thought, Joanne?
0: It was for a time, and Jack and I talk in the book about how early in our careers, we've been kicking around now for a while, yeah. Early in our careers we were both given a bit of stick really about our interest in the Pacific. You know,
1: why bother?
0: Yeah, I was told, you know, why would you waste your time studying those inverted commas pissant countries that'll be under the wave soon anyway?
1: Yeah.
0: And luckily, I stuck with it, and so did Jack, because we find the Pacific inherently interesting in its own right, not just because it happens to be flavour of the strategic month as it is at the moment. You know, we argue in the book that the Pacific really does matter to Australia, and there are multiple reasons for that. Part of it is our history. You know, we shouldn't forget, as we've just been discussing, that we have a long history in the Pacific that is complicated, that we have extracted a lot from the Pacific. And as I mentioned before, the Pacific kept us going. The early days of the colony in New South Wales really kept people alive from the food that was coming from the Pacific. But there's also the just geography and the strategic calculations that gives rise to. As it was famously put down in the 1987 Defence White Paper, the Pacific Islands and Southeast Asia is the region through which any threat will come to reach Australia. So even though the islands may be small, they are still strategically located, and we ignore them or we turn away from them at our peril. And we have discovered that at different times, especially in the last few years, when perhaps our approach of benign neglect has come to bite us.
1: Yes, it has. Yes, it has. Partly because we don't seem aligned with a lot of the concerns of the Pacific, do we? Here's the thing, though. What when you think of the Pacific, it's not a monolith in the way it thinks, is it? Or is it? I was thinking of this today. I was thinking, how would you characterise it? I mean, are they conservative? Are they left-leaning? Politically, does that even make any sense when you're talking about the Pacific? Are they interested in the West? Are they not? Talk to me about that, Jack.
2: I think, the first point you make is something we really emphasise strongly in the book, is the difference in interests between Australia and the region, and how that difference then leads to a sense of policy confusion and misunderstanding. I think there are some similarities across the region, particularly, but that tends to be issue specific. So the region has been quite united on things like climate change and climate advocacy, and that's an area where, you know, the interests of Australia and the Pacific have politically at least been opposed. But then you're quite right, the region is otherwise very, very diverse. Yes, all small islands, all with similarities in terms of their economic size and some of the challenges that come from their remoteness and isolation from metropolitan centres.
1: Hmm.
2: But at the same time, you know, hugely diverse cultures and also geographies. I mean, some are really vast archipelagos, others are single or one or two islands. Papua New Guinea is obviously very large, by some estimates, 10, 12 million people. You know, Tuvalu, we're talking about 11,000 maybe, Nauru similar. So this is a very diverse region, different interests within the region, different interests between the region and Australia. And yeah, I mean, as you've alluded to, that complexity is really something that we're trying to bring to light in this story.
1: Mm. Who's the most because the nations are small. Who's the most developed? Would it be PNG, Joanne?
0: Well, Fiji has the most developed economy.
1: Yeah.
0: So PNG has the largest, but that's by dint of its, you know, it's much, as Jack has just said, many times larger than any other Pacific Island country. But Fiji has the most developed formal economy, and that's a legacy, as you know, Jack was mentioning before, of different commercial interests in Fiji that have laid the basis for that. And of course, tourism now is a huge economic development driver in Fiji.
1: What would come next? We've got Tonga and PNG. Would PNG be next or not?
2: To some extent, depends how you measure it, whether it's, you know, GDP per capita or total GDP. I guess one way I often think about the region is those countries that have a tourism economy, they tend to do on average a bit better than those that don't. So we're talking about places, well, as Joanne said, Fiji, Samoa, Tonga, but also in the North Pacific, Palau is a well-developed tourism economy, Vanuatu as well these days. So that's one way to think about the geography of the region and its relationship to economics. The other, I guess, is to think about it in terms of sovereignty. So a number of Pacific island communities have relationships with larger powers that enable former colonial or current colonial powers enable forms of economic opportunity and development. So places like Cook Islands, Niue have a free association arrangement with New Zealand, and in the North Pacific, Palau, Federated States of Micronesia and Marshall Islands have a free association relationship with the United States. There's also islands that are French and Pitcairn is still British. So these types of sovereignty arrangements also shape the economics of different communities in different ways.
1: Mm. Tell me about the economics of or the economies of these places, Joanne. You mentioned Fiji has a developed tourist economy, and that's true. And there are opportunities, obviously, in other places that they could develop tourist economies. But in realistic terms, when we talk about they're classified, most of them are as developing countries. What sort of development goals, realistically, given their size and small populations, can they aspire to?
0: Well, the other main source of economic development in the region at the moment is natural resources. Mm. Now, there's two elements of that. There's the minerals that you dig up, but there's also the fish in the sea.
1: Mm-hmm.
0: So, you know, some countries, Solomon Islands, for example, and Papua New Guinea are very resource rich in terms of their mineral deposits that they have. Other Pacific Island countries, we know we mentioned Kiribati, has a huge exclusive economic zone, so a very large maritime territory full of fish. So each country does have, there are drivers, potential drivers of economic development, but against that, there are very steep structural barriers to overcome for many of these countries.
1: They're small, island-based economies, and they're isolated.
0: Well, that's the thing. The isolation is a real challenge. I mean, we cite an example in the book, and it was actually mine, although we don't say who it was. But I remember I was in Tonga 20 years ago now, when Tonga was going through its accession process to the World Trade Organization. And Tonga actually acceded to the WTO on the second worst terms of any other country in the world except Cambodia. This tiny, tiny economy was really the negotiations were incredibly tough because China was just about to go through its negotiation process and the members of the WTO wanted to set very low levels. But I remember being in Tonga and a trade official, an international advisor saying to me, oh, you know, once Tonga signs up to the WTO, Coca-Cola is going to come and, you know, might come and build a factory here. And I remember standing there looking around thinking we're in a very small island, very far from any major market, with relatively unreliable water and electricity supply. It's just not a realistic prospect that Coca-Cola is going to build a factory here and start exporting product.
1: No.
0: So there are quite serious structural barriers that they do face.
1: Yeah, that's right. And that would apply. That would apply. If we're talking about, you know, the development of secondary and tertiary industries, that is always going to be a barrier, isn't it? Hence my question as to is there a ceiling of development to which many of these small, very small island-based economies can ever aspire to?
2: I think within a mainstream development model, so yes, exactly the same. The concern since decolonisation has been about small island viability, not just in the Pacific but in other regions as well. That's compounded, I guess, in the Pacific by the remoteness. Like we can perhaps understand that best by comparing tourism in the Pacific with the Caribbean. So you might get one cruise ship at a time if you're in a Pacific island country. In the Caribbean, you might have 10 or so on any given day. You're an hour or so flight from Miami, a couple of hours from New York. So that tourism economy in the Caribbean is much larger and GDP rises as a result. So yes, within a mainstream development model, very difficult. But I think what's interesting in the Pacific is we have seen quite innovative forms or attempts to create forms of economic development in the region. A lot of these have revolved around the sale or trade of sovereign prerogatives. So Joanne mentioned one, which is fishing rights. The other has been to lease parcels of land for different purposes. So again, this is where Australia has been involved in Nauru with the leasing of land for an asylum seeker detention facility. The US in the North Pacific has these free association arrangements that involve the lease of land. In other cases, as I said, there's these forms of free movement between the freely associated islands and the metropole that creates remittances that drive economic development. So if we look a little bit outside the mainstream development model, we can see there are opportunities for diversification. But as Joanne says, it's still a really hard road unless some form of other resource is found. So we talk a lot these days about the blue economy in the Pacific. That might mean natural resources that can be mined from the seabed, or it might mean other forms of or other ways that we can use the ocean to generate economic development. But aside from those types of opportunities, it's hard to see how we would see really significant leaps forward in terms of developmental progress.
1: You might have some questions to ask of my guests, Joanne Wallace and Jack Corbett. We're talking about the Australia and the Pacific. 1300 800 222 is my number. Lines free, 1300 800 222 if you would like to join the program. Talking of development and development ceilings as well, what's the politics of the Pacific, Joanne? Are they, I said earlier, you know, this whole notion of left and right politics, which pervades Western politics, probably doesn't make a lot of sense. But how well rooted is democracy in the Pacific? Because it's probably not traditionally been a system of government in the Pacific, has it?
0: No, it's not. It's not traditionally been their system of government, but it is relatively well rooted now. Pacific Island countries are proud of being democracies, and most Pacific Island countries are relatively well functioning democracies. They may not be functioning in the way that we would expect in Australia, our democracy to function, but they function in a way that reflects how their local realities are. But they're always overlaid with local socio-political processes that sit in parallel with and sometimes interact with democratic ones. So, you know, in the Pacific, And it really depends on where you live. If you're living in the capital city, democratic government might have more relevance to you. It's more probably more visible to you. But most people in the Pacific tend to live in rural areas, some of them quite remote. In those situations, it's going to be different kinds of local leaders who are probably providing your everyday politics and order and justice. So it could be your chief, it could be your church leader, for example.
1: Hmm.
0: But having said that, you know, people turn out to vote at elections. They take voting very seriously. I mean, the stakes in elections are quite high because most economic resources in most Pacific Island countries, particularly in the Melanesian and Polynesian parts of the region, are wrapped up in the state. So being in political office gives you access and control over most of the formal, you know, most of the economic resources in that country. So, you know, democracy is well embedded, and there's been challenges to democracy in Nauru. We argue in the book that there's democratic backsliding there.
1: Mm.
0: There's been some concerns about democracy in Kiribati, for example. You know, there's been the history of a few coups in Fiji, but Fiji has been democracy again for 12 years now. So, you know, democracy is well established. It just might not always look like what we expect it to look like.
1: Mm. Yeah, Jack, who's our best friend in the Pacific? apart from PNG, because we are funding their footy team, and we are sort of assume that PNG and Australia have this relationship. I want to talk about it in a moment. But apart from PNG, who else is actually?
2: I think it changes a little bit depending on who's in government.
1: Yeah.
2: So at the moment, the government in Solomon Islands, for example, seems to be quite friendly and predisposed towards Australia. But only a few years ago when we had Sogavare in power there, it's a completely different story and different relationship.
1: Mm-hmm.
2: Going back to one of the themes of what we've been talking about, this is a complex and very dynamic region, and the politics shifts all the time. And part of the trouble that Australia often finds itself in the region is trying to navigate quite rapidly shifting politics, particularly given most countries don't have classic two-party systems. As Joanne says, it's a very democratic region, but democracy works in a very different way to how we understand in Australia. Very little influence of political parties, highly personalised politics. And so, you know, Australia's best friend really depends on who the leading politicians of the day are.
1: Well, it's a high level of corruption too, isn't it? I mean, grace and favour and votes are bought to some degree too, aren't they?
2: Well, I guess going back to
1: I mean by the distribution of largesse. I mean, we've seen that in PNG, haven't we?
2: Yeah, certainly elections work differently in the Pacific to the way they do here. I mean, here we tend to talk about things like pork barreling and so forth as apparatus that as politicians using the apparatus of the state to distribute resources to different electorates. Within the Pacific, it's much more personalised. It can come from these constituency development funds, which are essentially state-funded slush funds that politicians might use in order to distribute goods within an electorate. It might come from personal largesse, absolutely. Yeah, I mean, the word we use for that is corruption, but that perhaps isn't
1: it
2: necessarily
1: would not be seen the same way.
2: Well, not necessarily. Obviously, by some people, it would. It tends to depend on which side of the the political aisle you're on.
1: 1-300-800-222 is the number. Steve from Shell Harbour. Hi, Steve.
3: Yeah, g'day. I think Australia is a disgraceful neighbour. Our history with New Guinea is terrible. We had control of New Guinea, and then in the 70s, somehow they decided that anyone who lived on the eastern side of New Guinea deserved freedom, and anyone who lived on the western side deserved to be left under the boot of a terrible regime. And we basically pretend that nothing goes on there these days. There's no interest. Our politicians will not ask questions about the oppression that happens in West Papua.
1: You're talking about West
3: Papua.
1: Places
3: around the world that are so far removed from us under other people's control, but we do nothing to help our close neighbour.
1: Okay. Joanne, what's your take on that in relation to our stewardship of of PNG and then our relationship after that stewardship finished?
0: The question of PNG's independence is a really interesting one because it really, you know, it really depends on who, where you were in PNG at the time as to what your view of independence was. So there was definitely an independence movement in PNG, but very much based in the capital, you know, in Moresby and other larger cities. Beyond that, in areas like the Highlands, they were actually very suspicious of and very reluctant to achieve independence when they did, because their argument was that we're just not ready yet. Australia hasn't done enough to develop us. And we need to remember there are parts of Papua New Guinea that were only getting regular Australian colonial contact, only started to get that contact in the sort of 1960s. So there are people alive in PNG who have living memory of a time before there was even a colonial presence in the country, let alone then to have transitioned to be independent. And Australia had done remarkably little to develop Papua New Guinea, particularly a political elite. I mean, as we describe in the book, there was a reluctance among the Australian colonial administrators for too many Papua New Guineans to become educated because there was concern that they would then begin to oppose colonisation. So it did mean that when the Whitlam government came in and really wanted to accelerate the decolonisation agenda, that PNG was perhaps pushed on its way maybe a decade earlier than might have been optimal.
1: Without properly equipped people to run the place.
0: Yeah, and, you know, very few university graduates, only a very short history of self-government, so very few people had experience of operating in government, but also very few people living in Papua New Guinea had much experience of voting in democratic elections. And we tend to forget in a country like Australia that what we understand as liberal democracy developed over many centuries incrementally. It seems natural to us today, but that's just because many generations of British people and then in Australia have developed it over many generations. It's not something that you can just impose overnight. On the issue of West Papua, look, I'm very sympathetic to self-determination movements, so I must admit to having a lot of sympathy for West Papua. Unfortunately, as a result of the 2006 Lombok Treaty between Australia and Indonesia, we've really closed off the question of West Papua's self-determination.
1: We've washed our hands of it, haven't we?
0: We have, yeah, because we've agreed that we recognise Indonesia's borders as they are and will respect them in the future, which is, I know, a source of great regret for many Australians, but it's also a source, it does not go unnoticed in the Pacific, where there is strong support, particularly in countries like Vanuatu, for West Papua's independence.
1: Would you describe it as a moral failure by Australia, Jack?
2: You know, I think Joanne is much better placed than me to answer these sorts of questions.
1: Yeah, because realistically, Joanne, what else was Australia really going to do in this situation?
0: I'm an idealist.
1: Much of diplomacy and politics is what's achievable and in the circumstances, isn't it?
0: I don't know. I feel I'm an idealist. I think that sometimes we forget what, you know, if we forget who we are, then what's the point of agonising how we defend ourselves?
1: Yeah, fair enough. Are we doing enough for PNG or not? We've just spent $600 million on their footy team. Was that a good idea? No, seriously. It's been seen as a kind of soft diplomacy thing to ward off China. People laugh at it, but was it in fact a sensible and canny thing to do?
2: I think as an exercise in public diplomacy, it will certainly be very popular. I think what we try and emphasise in the book is that the development challenges of the Pacific are such that Australia will never be able to meet them entirely on its own. And that in itself creates part of the geopolitical problem that the country finds itself in at the moment, in the sense that the Pacific nations, quite understandably, are looking to multiple donors because they know that no single donor is enough or development partner is enough to meet their needs. And yet at the same time, this is taking place in a geopolitical contest where everyone is looking for exclusive relationships. And so I think it's important to see instances like in PNG and elsewhere through that broader lens.
1: Let's talk about China, because so much of what is discussion about the Pacific is seen to be an arm wrestle for influence between the US and China, and for that matter, how much Australia is brought into this. Joanne, is that actually a statement of what's going on or not?
0: Well, yeah, I mean, the Australian government's been quite explicit, increasingly explicit, actually, in the last few years about their concerns about China. And it's, you know, Foreign Minister Penny Wong has repeatedly said in the last couple of years that we're in a, and I quote here, permanent state of contest in the Pacific. So, you know, Australia hasn't been shy to put that
1: what's
0: at the foreground of
1: what's
0: its
1: the contest? When you use the word contest, what's the contest?
0: Well, it's for this very amorphous idea of influence, Phil.
1: Yeah. What does that which, what does that mean?
0: Well, it means a lot of things to everybody and also nothing to everybody. So, as it's used in a lot of the mainstream Australian commentary, influence is assumed to mean that it's the capacity or the power to force or to, you know, encourage a Pacific Island country to do something that is in China's favour. Now, of course, the main interest there is, the assumed interest is that China wants to obtain a military base in the Pacific. So the idea is that we're in this contest for influence and that China, will, if it gets enough influence, will use that influence to coerce or to encourage a Pacific Island country to agree to hosting a military base.
1: Mm. Are they close to that?
0: Look, I'm one of the skeptics. I'm one of the outliers that I'm very skeptical as to whether China would actually ever want a military base in the Pacific. I can't personally see what the strategic payoff for China would be when there's so many more inexpensive and much lower risk things that it could do to meet what I think are its strategic objectives in the region. Hmm. You just need to look at how much anxiety was generated last year when China sailed its task force, its around Australia.
1: Yeah.
0: So that, you know, hysterical headlines, you know, much head scratching and browbeating about that. That was a relatively inexpensive way for China to make Australia feel anxious. I can't see why it wouldn't rely on things like that, why it would go to the expense and trouble and risk of establishing a base in the Pacific.
1: Apart from its military base on Guam, does the United States have any other interest in the Pacific? Or do they just see it as a block to be shifted around, as a chess piece to be moved around in its game with China?
0: Well, the US has the base on Guam, and it's worth emphasizing it is a massive base.
1: It's huge.
0: The one
1: enormous,
0: on Guam,
1: enormous.
0: US is also developing airstrips in Palau, and a lot of these airstrips and the military infrastructure that the US is either reviving or developing now is Second World War era locations. Also, in the Commonwealth of Northern Marianas, which is a US territory. And it also has a base in the Marshall Islands. So the US's presence in the Micronesia and the Northern Pacific is very extensive. And we can't forget that the French also have a very big base in New Caledonia. And, of course, we're here in the South with our military capability, and we have our New Zealand allies as well. So, you know, we've done work at Adelaide Uni mapping the military presence of powers in the Pacific. And when you actually look at a map and see where Australia and its friends and allies are, the Pacific is relatively well covered. There isn't a huge amount of space for China. And even where there is space, there's not a huge amount of strategic logic. You know, the Pacific is our neighbourhood. It is very distant from China. If they set up a base, and the assumption is, it was until recently, until the change of government in Solomon Islands, that Solomon Islands was the most likely location for a Chinese base. But to get to that base would be very expensive, logistically difficult, very vulnerable. The maintaining supply lines to that base, if there was ever a conflict, a broader conflict, would be hugely challenging.
1: It would be a very exposed asset, as you say.
0: Yeah, and you'd have to get past all the American bases, and then you've got the French and the Australians and New Zealanders sitting behind you. So I'm very skeptical about how realistic it is that a base would ever be established. But having said that, and to be fair to the Australian government, we have had since 1788 strategic anxiety about the Pacific and who or what could come through the region to threaten us. So even a remote risk is still a risk that the Australian government has to take seriously.
1: Fair enough. To Richard from Mossman Park is on the line too. Hi, Richard.
4: Evening.
1: Evening.
4: Philip, I was going to congratulate you on the fact that at the beginning of nightlife each night, you actually go through in detail the places that we're broadcasting.
1: Yes, we do. We do, yes.
4: And in the past, I think several decades ago, maybe a couple of decades ago, maybe under Prime Minister Abbott, there was a withdrawing from Australia's presence in the media, radio and television, in the South Pacific, and a suggestion that it could be taken up rather than by Radio Australia, by commercial

0: commercial interests.
1: Mm.
0: It seems that that's been reversed, and it's a good thing. I wonder if your guests think that the impact of extensive radio and television broadcasting from Australia, based on government resources rather than commercial resources, is an important factor in our relationship. Not one of Big Brother, but rather just simply...
1: Speaking of Big Brother, I think it was Australian Idol, wasn't it, which was immensely popular in the Pacific. That was a TV program as well. Jack or Joanne, do you want to have a crack at this?
2: I think so. I mean, I remember at the time being very disappointed when Australia withdrew those services. It always was quite puzzling to me that it did so. And there's really some irony, I think, in looking back at that episode now in light of the decision to make this investment in Papua New Guinean rugby, to think of the influence lost through the withdrawal of those media. Absolutely.
1: Mm. Yep. Can we talk about thanks, Richard. It's a good point. Let's talk quickly about immigration too. I mean, this is another hot button issue around the place, isn't it? I mean, apart from importing the greatest rugby league players in the region, has there always been a smooth pathway for those trying to come here? And should it be smoother, do you think, Jack or Joanne?
3: Well, no, it's always been incredibly hard for people from the Pacific to come here. I mean, even to come here to visit.
1: Yeah.
3: You know, I know that when we host Pacific visitors at our university, the visa applications that they have to put together, sometimes we're talking, you know, 100 pages when you include your bank statements and evidence that you can support yourself and evidence that you're going to go home, and really quite burdensome. So, no, we have historically been very difficult because, of course, the White Australia policy was for many decades made it incredibly difficult, and that we haven't made it much easier since. Having said that, to be fair to the current government, we now have our two permanent migration schemes. So we have under the Falapili Union with Tuvalu, 280 people from Tuvalu, citizens of Tuvalu can move here every year. And then we have the Pacific Engagement Visa, which is 3,000 citizens of Pacific Island countries can permanently migrate each year, which is a great start, but still a drop in the ocean. And we know we do have our Pacific Labour Mobility Schemes as well, and there's about 50,000 Pacific Islanders working in Australia at the moment on those temporary labour mobility opportunities. But there's still a long way to go. And I think, you know, I was mentioning this at the beginning of our discussion, you don't see our colonial legacy. Like, it is quite shameful, really, that there are so few Papua New Guineans present in Australia. They're so close. It's so close to us. We have such a deep history with them.
1: Yes.
3: There should be many more opportunities for them to be coming here and also for us to be going there. It's a two-way street.
1: Hmm. Yeah, no, that is undoubtedly true. As to whether we're helping PNG with its governance and with its development of systems, of course, you know, that is another matter entirely. You talk about the idea of families and neighbours. I mean, Penny Wong talks about the Pacific family. But you say we're not really a family. We don't have the same responsibilities, et cetera. It's better off to think of ourselves as trying to be good neighbours. Is that fair enough?
2: Yeah, I think we're looking for a way of describing the relationship that was a bit more realistic.
1: Yeah.
2: The debate in Australia has tended to be what we've talked about earlier in terms of the Pacific being a bit of an irritant, and a lot of the discussion around small island economies fits within that sort of way of framing the region, that these are places that are difficult to deal with and they're hard to get developmental gains from.
1: They're never going to amount to much.
2: Right, and all the rest of it. So that irritant mindset is something that Australia's moved away from in recent years. But in a sense, the family metaphor is really an overpromise. It's not something that we can realistically deliver on, and that then breeds discontent and cynicism about Australia's motives in the region. Whereas what we're trying to arrive at, articulate, is that maybe this idea of good neighbourliness could act as a sort of middle ground.
1: Yeah. Indeed. All right, look, it's been terrific to have both of you with us. The book is Neighbours, Australia and the Pacific, and its authors Joanne Wallace and Jack Corbett have been my guests. Thanks to both of you.
3: Thank you for having us.
1: Really appreciate it too, of our near neighbours, who we're broadcasting to tonight. More after the news.
4: Where do you take the ABC Listen app?
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3: ABC News with Andrew Kaloupas. Oil prices have increased sharply after the Iranian-backed Houthi movement in Yemen said it had attacked two Saudi Arabian oil tankers for violating its blockade of the Red Sea. The price of a barrel of crude has risen to a level not seen since June. Saudi state media says one tanker was hit, setting it on fire, and described the attack as a violation of international law. The US Secretary of State Marco Rubio says it's a worrying development.
4: I hope that will de-escalate, because I think the Houthis frankly got snookered into this thing by the Iranians, and they were smart to stay out of it, and they should stay out of it, and they should stop. We'll see what happens there. Obviously, it's not a positive development. We'll see what happens.
3: U.S. President Donald Trump says an agreement reached with Saudi Arabia for a civilian nuclear program requires the kingdom to normalize relations with Israel through the Abraham Accords. In a post on social media, the president says the deal doesn't allow for enrichment of uranium. Non-proliferation experts have raised concerns that the deal fails to include guardrails to prevent enrichment of uranium to weapons-grade levels. The Saudis have made clear that the normalizing of relations with Israel would first require the establishment of a clear path for Palestinian statehood. Treasurer Jim Chalmers says a new tax on gas exports is not on the federal government's agenda. That's after a union-led push for an explicit commitment in the party's policy platform failed at the Labor National Conference in Adelaide. Instead, the platform commits to ensuring Australians receive a fairer return from their natural resources, including through appropriate taxation arrangements, while securing the nation's role as a reliable international energy supplier and investment partner. Mr. Chalmers has told 7:30 that language strikes the right balance.
5: The reason why a gas tax has not been on our agenda is because we've got other priorities, whether it's reservation, the PRRT changes I've already made, or making sure that we are a reliable international supplier. That's the government's focus.
3: Energy company Origin has confirmed that there's been an unauthorised access to and disclosure of some customers' data. Here's Sam Wilkinson.
6: Origin has told the ASX that it's still working to understand the total number of affected customers and would contact them when it had confirmation. It says affected customer data may include name, address, date of birth, contact phone number and account information, as well as the last four digits of a credit card or last three digits of a bank account. That's after it previously told customers via email it did not believe the impacted information included customer credit card or bank details. Origin Chief Executive Frank Calabria says he's sorry this has happened. He says a key priority is taking action to secure their systems and ensure no further unauthorised access.
3: The Prime Minister of India has announced that fast-tracked courts will be set up to deliver swift and stringent punishment to people involved in leaking recent competitive exam papers that have led to widespread student protests. From Delhi, the BBC's Arunday Mukherjee.
7: Nothing was more important than the welfare of India's youth, said Mr. Modi. The Prime Minister, who has been largely quiet on the protests for over a month, broke his silence with this post, indicating mounting pressure from the youth-led movement. But he chose to stay silent on the students' key demand. That's the resignation of India's Federal Education Minister. Delhi has seen massive protests since Monday, where demonstrators have accused the police of a brutal crackdown in which dozens of protesters and police personnel were injured. The violence has fueled more crowds who have been pouring into the protest site in central Delhi as thousands demand accountability from the government.
3: In rugby league, Penrith has moved 4 points clear at the top of the NRL table with a hard-fought win over Parramatta. Here's Andrew Moore.
8: The hometown Eels burst out of the blocks with two tries in the opening 13 minutes. Firstly, Mitch Moses chasing through a Ronald Volkman kick to score, and then Jack Williams burst straight through the defence. It was 12-0 Parramatta, but Penrith did fight back with a Casey McLean try midway through the first half. 12-6 Eels at half-time, and for the most part, Penrith did dominate the second half. Tries to Liam Henry, Liam Martin, and a record-breaking 26th try on the season, Tom Jenkins becoming Penrith's all-time leading try scorer for an individual year. He scored in the 68th minute, and in the end, the Panthers win 24-18.
3: ABC News.
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0: Patchy morning frost in the northeast, cloudy with isolated showers over southern and mountain districts, tending scattered near the coast, mostly cloudy and dry across the north. Snow showers above 1,000 metres, rising to 1,400 metres later. A cool day with moderate westerly winds tending fresh along the exposed coast. Sale, a possible shower, 5 to 13, and Geelong, the same, 6 to 14.

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2: Yes, terrific to have your time too. Thanks for dropping in. Philip Clark with you on ABC Radio Nightlife. We're right across the country and into the second hour of the program. It's 11:06 Eastern. It's 9 in WA. Hi, everyone. South Australia and the Northern Territory, 24 to 11. And hi to everyone in Port Moresby and Honiara, Port Vila, Tonga, Samoa, Tuvalu, Fiji and Kiribati. We're broadcasting courtesy of Radio Australia all through the regions there. I hope you enjoyed that conversation about the Pacific. It was interesting, weren't they? They were interesting people, Joanne and Jack. We'll put that up as a podcast and you can check that out later or pass it on to someone a bit later on. Once this program tonight is finished, it should be ready after that. So if you'd like to access that, you can get it through the website, abc.net.au/nightlife, a bit later. Also, grab it off the ABC Listen app too. Just put Nightlife into the search bar as well. And that way it will show up. There's lots of other things as well, including the conversation last night with Colin Barnett about Western Australia. There too. Oh, the 2026 Andrew Olley lecture from Alessandro Galloni from Reuters is also there as well. So you can check that out. All right, coming up in this hour, Greg Jericho is going to lead the Nightlife News breakdown for us. Looking forward to having a chat with Rob Watson about the first week of the Andy Burnham Labor government, replacing Sir Keir Starmer, of course. It's unlikely that one person can right the wrongs or right the course of Britain because they are in all sorts of dramas, but I'll talk to Rob about how it's been received so far in this hour. And at last, I've been meaning to bring this to you, but we've been jammed up with all sorts of things this week. I will bring you that conversation with Wen Lee about her view of what she thinks of Christopher Nolan's The Odyssey, the movie, in this hour as well. So we've got a few things on. 1-300-800-222 is my number if you'd like to call. You can text me on 0467-922-702. Let's kick things off with a Nightlife News Breakdown.
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2: Well, welcome to Nightlife News Breakdown. The Labor Party's 50th National Conference kicked off today in Adelaide, and while the Albanese Labor government spent a lot of its time defending its credentials, it also used the event to announce a few new policy initiatives, including a fair work court that would make it simpler for employees with smaller claims against businesses to get them settled. This is the Prime Minister Anthony Albanese announcing the move.
3: It will resolve disputes faster and at lower costs for both workers and employers. Good for workers, good for business, good for the country. And we're going to deliver it.
2: I'm joined in the Nightlife studios by Greg Jericho, columnist for The Guardian Australia and chief economist at the Australia Institute. Greg, good evening to you. Welcome to Nightlife.
4: Thanks, Phil. Good to be here.
2: All right. Do we have a lot of detail about this Fair Work Court, how it's going to operate?
4: We've got a media release. Media release announcing that it's got a name, Fair Work Court, that it's going to be a specialist forum for resolving workplace relations disputes. It's going to work with the Fair Work Commission, but also what they're really announcing is that over the rest of this year, they're going to do a lot of consultation, obviously with unions and employer groups, probably with legal professions as well, to actually work out how it's going to work, how it will work with the Fair Work Commission. And so we essentially know it's going to be something that is going to handle things that the Fair Work Commission doesn't handle at the moment and now have to go to the federal court. But what it's in the end going to specifically and exactly be, we're not quite there yet.
2: Well, we've already got the Fair Work Commission. Why do we need another one?
4: Yeah, I mean, one of the Fair Work Commission certainly does deal with a range of issues, but it doesn't deal with the issue of underpayment of wages. That's something that has to go to the federal court. It doesn't have the power to issue civil penalties, which I guess the government and certainly the unions would suggest are needed to give a bit of a stick to employers who are breaking the law or underpaying. So it's, in a sense, what we've got a situation of is there's been a fairly big increase in the number of cases that have been going through the federal courts, and the government essentially is arguing that that's a costly process and can sometimes end up with the costs of going through the court is higher than actually any payouts that you might get from it. And so they are saying, let's get out of the actual federal court system and let's set up something that is specifically for these type of issues.
2: Hmm. It's not new, isn't it? I mean, Labor's got a bit of a history of this, reaching back into the grab bag of things from the past. Bill Shorten proposed this pretty similar thing back in 2019. That got dropped, but here it is back again.
4: Yeah, it was one of those many policies that didn't make it through to the finish line of the 2019 election and seemed to be kicked to the side, but is now back. Certainly the ACTU and unions have been after this for a very long time, especially given there was a similar type of court, the Industrial Relations Court, but that was...
2: abolished.
4: Put out of its misery by John Howard in 1997, and ever since then the unions have been wanting to essentially go back to it.
2: All right. One of the other issues, I mean, it's a kind of controversy-free zone, the National Conference, it seems, with everything pretty much settled beforehand. But one of the other issues that some of the Labor Party have been pushing for, Ed Husic most notably, is the notion of a gas tax. I mean, this is something that Australians probably feel quite strongly about. Ed Husic, who was the minister sacked out of cabinet in a factional deal, gave an impromptu press conference just outside the Labor conference venue in Adelaide today, saying where he had this to say on pushing for a gas tax.
5: The clock is ticking. Like, I think Australians will expect at some point this decision gets made. Labor has a chance to be able to show, particularly to the broader public, that it's got the steel in the spine to be able to make a call that's in really the nation's long-term interest.
2: Yeah, it's a move that others in the Labor Party seem to support as well. This is former leader Bill Shorten on the subject of a gas tax.
6: I think the timing for a future gas tax, not one which rips up previous contracts, that would be sovereign risk, but I think in the future Aussies are saying, how is it fair that gas companies are making such a big profit and, you know, why don't they share more of it with the people? So I think probably the time is right to have that discussion.
2: Yeah, well, I think that's exactly what people are thinking, aren't they, Greg? I mean, people are thinking, here we are in the midst of a cost of living crisis, and yet Australia has never boomed more loudly than in its natural resources. But the profits are not going to Australians.
4: Yeah, that's absolutely right. I mean, we're supposed to be gathering revenue from those profits through the petroleum resources rent tax, the PRRT.
2: But everyone knows that's a dud, don't they?
4: Yeah, it's an absolute dud. It actually has only got to raise $1.4 billion this financial year. By the end of the decade, when the industry was suggesting that, oh, it'll be ramping up and we'll be starting to see more, it's actually only got to be $1.25 billion. It's actually raising less now than it was 25 years ago, when only 2% of all of Australia's exports were gas. Now it's up to 12 to 13%, and we're actually raising less by it. So this drive at the Labor conference is really coming from, yes, some people like Ed Husic, but also the unions, certainly the ACTU. They, earlier on in the year, came up with the proposal for a 25% tax on gas exports that would raise around $17 billion a year. And it's a policy that certainly the Australia Institute has also been supporting, and our polling has shown that there is broad support. And we're not just talking sort of Greens voters, but One Nation voters also think this is something that needs to happen. So it's very much a broad supporting
2: just
4: policy.
2: Just explain what the proposal would broadly be. This, I mean, given what royalties on, land-based gas are state matters, aren't they? How would this work?
4: Yeah, basically it would just be a tax on gas exports. So the value of the gas exports would be taxed at 25%.
2: Right.
4: So essentially, if you were selling a unit of gas for $10, the company would get $10 minus the 25%. That's so it's just a tax on on the gas companies. And the reason why it is a good thing, or certainly we think it's a good thing, is because unlike, say, if we were to put a tax on, say, Coles or Woolies, they would just pass those costs on. The problem for gas companies is they can't do that because they're competing on the world stage, and basically there's a world price for gas, just like there's a world price for oil or coal. And so really all this will do, and you know, Bill Shorten's concerns about contracts, this won't affect contracts. All it'll affect is the after tax profits of gas companies. And you're also right about the royalties. Yes, there are royalties for onshore gas, but those onshore gas projects, especially in Queensland, are not eligible for the PRRT. And the offshore gas projects over in Western Australia and Northern Territory don't pay any royalties. And so essentially around 56% of LNG that is exported from Australia is essentially being given to these companies for free. They don't pay any royalties.
2: Well, they don't pay
4: them.
2: Any royalties or tax on it. I mean, it's astonishing.
4: Yeah, and the PRRT is so Byzantine in its operation. It's been tried to be reformed, and whenever it gets reformed, the tax lawyers come to play and they avoid tax. And so that's why the ACTU, and certainly where the Australian Institute, is saying, okay, let's just make it simple. 25% tax on the exports, that's hard to avoid, and the only way really to avoid it is sell gas to Australians. And also it means you can sell gas to Australians for cheaper, and actually make more money because you're not paying the tax. So we think it's a win-win, and certainly we know in the Labor Party, the backbenchers, and some in the ministry are very much in favour of
2: it. What's the problem with it? Why is the Cabinet pushing back against it?
4: Well, gas companies are very good lobbyists, I think is a good way of saying it. The Western Australian government has been, I would suggest, captured by the gas industry, despite the fact that unlike the iron ore sector, it really doesn't employ a lot of workers and certainly doesn't pay any royalties of any note to the Western Australian government. And it's just this sense, I think Anthony Albanese especially is worried that he probably still has PTSD from the mining super profits tax debate. But I think the difference is here where people think of the iron ore sector as being good for Australia because we know they pay royalties and do pay a fair amount of tax. But the gas industry, a lot of it is offshore, a lot of it is foreign owned. We've got a crazy situation where we're actually exporting so much gas to Japan that Japan is then able to on-sell that gas for profit to other countries, and that people in Japan, consumers in Japan, actually pay cheaper prices for their gas than we do in Australia. It's just an absurd situation. I think everyone's kind, especially with the Iran war, where we saw prices go up and straight away we saw, say, Santos and Woodside's share prices go up, because everyone knows high oil prices, high gas prices are great for the gas industry, great for the gas companies, and it's not going to deliver a boom in revenue for us. So I think kind of the jig is up, but the Prime Minister hasn't quite got there.
2: The jig's not up, is it? They're just not going to go there. Flat.
4: Well, they say they're not going to go there, but there was certainly a lot of pressure before the budget. I think the Iran war gave them an out to suggest that it's too much turmoil.
2: Yeah.
4: But that's an excuse that is not going to last. And you know, now that you've got the Labor Party itself putting in wording in their platform, calling for a fairer return on fossil fuels and resources, the Prime Minister can't anymore come out and say, oh, this is just the fringe groups of the Greenies and everything. This is your own party. And that's, you know, it's just that bit more pressure that is going to keep going. And I think this is also a sign to the gas companies that, you might have won so far, but the fight's not over. And I think that's, we're a long way between now and the election. And I think a political party that wants to garner a lot of support would go to the election

0: Port would go to the election calling for a tax on gas.
1: Greg Jericho is with us, columnist for The Guardian Australia, chief economist at the Australia Institute, leading the breakdown tonight. Speaking of fuels, Greg, we did see a resolution passed to remove the diesel fuel rebate currently offered to mining companies. I mean, this is, many might think, an outrageous subsidy, which costs many, many hundreds of millions of dollars to wealthy mining companies, and it ought to be reformed, oughtn't it?
0: Yeah, absolutely. This was another one that there was a lot of whispers that this was going to be looked at in the budget, and then again, with the Iran war sending diesel prices high, there was the view inside government that, you know, getting rid of a tax credit that would essentially increase the fuel costs on miners and other companies probably might be a hard sell. But yeah, we're not talking hundreds of millions, we're talking billions. In this financial year, we're talking $10.7 billion. About half of that goes to the mining industry. It's something that really needs to be reformed. There have been various proposals, such as capping it at, you know, a million or 2 million, because obviously the government is going to be worried about if it scrapped it straight away, you're going to get the farmers very much up in arms about this. But the reality is where the big money is going to mining companies who, last I saw, are not struggling and are not exactly mum and dad operations. So I think this is something that, again, it was close to something happening, but the politics of it was just seemed a bit too harsh given the increase in oil prices. But I think this is something that there's an easy solution to this that can actually will save a fair bit of money for the government. And, you know, it's a bit hard to suggest that, oh, mining companies deserve $5 billion handout every year from a government. They're not struggling and we shouldn't be subsidising them.
1: No. One of the other hot-button issues coming up is the issue of gambling reform. But mind you, the government's kind of issued its wet lettuce leaf response to the report on gambling. It hasn't got through the parliament. It's gone off to a Senate committee inquiry. Why that needs to happen is beyond me. But anyway, it doesn't seem as though the government's going to get any more spine on this one either.
0: Yeah, this is one where at the national conference they are trying to insert into the platform a calls for a national gambling regulator, because currently it's a state based thing and there's not a lot of enforcement going on. So certainly that's something that the Labor Party MPs are calling for, but even still, it's a long way short of what was recommended in the reports. And the current legislation is pretty unloved. There's no one in the Senate really has got any mood to pass it. The Liberal Party, I don't think, is going to do the Labor Party any favours in passing it, and certainly the Greens think it's quite pathetic. So it might have got kicked off to committee just to avoid the embarrassment of anyone having to vote for it.
1: Yep. Just finally, we talked last night in the news breakdown about the public statements of One Nation getting a lot more scrutiny these days because of their rise in the polls. The leader, Ms. Pauline Hanson, getting a lot of attention today, however. Maybe not the kind she particularly appreciates after making these comments about domestic violence yesterday.
2: And I just feel that if you're not in a house where you feel safe, you feel you don't want to be there, then you shouldn't put up with it. And if these women are getting abused by men out there, then don't put up with it.
1: She also positioned domestic violence as a two-way issue.
2: It's also a two-way street, but I'm not saying that just men and women can lose their cool as well.
1: It's been a subject of a fair bit of criticism from those in the domestic violence area. Her statements have also been criticised by her political rivals. This is opposition leader Angus Taylor today.
3: It's not a two-way street. I mean, it's unambiguously unacceptable. This is clear. And domestic violence is a scourge on this nation when it happens. It shouldn't happen, and it should be condemned unconditionally.
1: I mean, this is an example, isn't it, Greg, of the fact that Ms. Hanson has been saying these things for a long time in a variety of forums which no one's really paid much attention to. But the rise in the polls have meant that all of a sudden people are digging these things up and looking back, and this is

0: is what we have.
1: Yeah, absolutely. And you're right. She, Pauline Hanson, has a lot of form on this issue, probably most recently in 2022 when there was a debate on this in the Senate on International Day for the Elimination of Violence Against Women. Pauline Hanson essentially blamed women and called on the Senate to address domestic violence and, quote, acknowledge that it is also women that are murdering men. It is women who are responsible for a lot of the problems as well. So, yeah, it was the type of thing that you say that back when no one cares about you and you're just essentially one woman show. But this is, you know, what we've seen in the past week with not just her, but you know, Barnaby Joyce and all of the members of One Nation is, well, when you're suggesting that you could be a party of government, then you get treated like that. And everything you say gets a lot of attention.
0: You get the same scrutiny as the majors get.
1: Yep.
0: Okay. All right. Greg, good to talk, as always.
1: No worries, Phil. Always good.
0: Appreciate it. Thank you.
1: Cheers.
0: Greg Jericho, columnist for The Guardian Australia, chief economist at the Australia Institute, leading the Nightlife News Breakdown tonight.
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0: Yeah, thanks for the text. Alan in Cumnock says, Phil, the two LNG import terminals, two liquefied natural gas, this is gas import terminals, are nearing completion in Melbourne and Brisbane to receive gas that Japan is selling to us. I know, it is nuts. Nuts, is it not? We've talked about a lot on the program. We shall continue to, I suspect. Hey, speaking of problems, let's talk to Rob Watson about the UK, because you think we've got problems. Wow, let's talk about them.
2: Nightlife foreign correspondent.
0: Andy Burnham's officially become the UK's new Prime Minister. He's replaced Sir Keir Starmer after winning the Labour leadership last week. Andy Burnham is the former Greater Manchester Mayor. He's Britain's fourth Prime Minister in 5 years. Donald Trump referred to him as the mayor of some town. He's also unveiled a surprise front bench, appointing John Healey as Chancellor, former Energy Secretary Ed Miliband taking over as Foreign Secretary. Shabana Mahmood remains Home Secretary. Now, Burnham's wasted no time outlining his priorities, beginning with a pledge to end rough sleeping. Well, as to how that's going to be achieved is another matter, I suppose. To bring us up to date with the latest from around the region, foreign correspondent in London for the BBC, Rob Watson. Rob, good evening to you. Welcome back.
3: Good evening, Phil. Regular listeners will know that for years and years, or well, long time on your programme, Phil, I was saying, that Keir Starmer is in a lot of trouble. And it's a bit like the bloke who had it put on his gravestone, I told you I was ill.
0: That's right.
3: he's gone. It was interesting, actually, when you were leading up to me, Phil, you said, talking of problems, let's go to Britain. I mean, of course, Mr. Burnham, it's like all new prime ministers, it's sunny talk. It's all about hope, optimism.
0: They all say the same things, don't they?
3: They do. They do. I know. Well, I've watched seven of them in 10 years.
0: Yeah. I mean, this is the thing about Andy Burnham. I mean, he makes this grandiose promise about ending rough sleeping, which reminded me a lot of a former Labour Prime Minister in Australia, Bob Hawke, who said, you know, by a particular date, the year 2000, no child will live in poverty. You know, it's easy to say these things. Achieving them is, of course, very difficult. And this is the problem, isn't it? With high-minded goals are fine. Achieving them is the proof of the pudding, and that's harder.
3: Well, you know, you are a sage. You're obviously a bit of a philosopher as well as everything else, Phil. I mean, I think that doesn't just apply to British prime ministers. It applies to life in general. But, I mean, to be serious and to focus on Andy Burnham for a minute, I mean, you're absolutely right. It is a hostage to fortune because, you know, he said when he became mayor of Greater Manchester in 27 that he was going to get rid of homeless sleeping. And to be fair to him, people sleeping on the streets, it did go down, but now it's sort of inching back up again. Yeah. And to make a more general point, you know, I was joking a bit that I'd heard seven prime ministers now say, you know, the voters have lost trust. It's time to restore that trust. It's time to do this, that, and the other and make Britain yada, yada, yada. I mean, I think we are at a point, given that he is the seventh prime minister in 10 years, where good a communicator he is, it's got to be about delivery now. I think things don't change. Yeah,
0: he is. What are his skills? He's a great communicator. By all accounts, he's done a reasonable job in Manchester, and Manchester's like all.

0: like all big cities in London, in the UK, it's got a lot of problems. Now, his record there is pretty good, isn't it?
1: It is. I mean, people would say that he was the lucky inheritor of years and years of good planning in Manchester. I mean, the fact that Manchester, if you go there now, it's really interesting, the centre of town. It's full of skyscrapers. It feels like a kind of a cool place. Growth rates are high there, but that, you know, that didn't happen overnight. I mean, those high skyscrapers didn't happen overnight. So he's quite lucky. And actually, if you go out to the outer bits of Greater Manchester that he was also responsible for, I mean, growth and optimism are not the same there. So, you know, you asked me what are his skills. I mean, he is undoubtedly, he seems to be much kind of shrewder as a politician than Keir Starmer. Mm. He's much more, he's sort of more obviously likeable. You know, he's a bit trendy. He likes music, fish and chips, beer, blah-de-blah. But again, but I suspect all of that, given where we are, is only going to get you so far, right? But I mean, you know, is he a better communicator? Will he maybe avoid some of the, you know, the sort of what many politicians would say were some fundamental mistakes that Keir Starmer made in terms of relatively minor bits of policy, but just, you know, just didn't read his party, didn't read the country? Then I think people would expect Andy Burnham to be a bit shrewder operator.
0: Suresh in Perth has just sent me an okay pun. He said the last time King Charles said the words Andy Burnham, he was asking his brother his brother to get rid of some incriminating photos.
1: Yes,
0: I've seen that one. I'm sure you've heard that one. Yeah.
1: Carry on,
0: go on. Well, just to get back to the more serious point, though, I mean, his likeable personality, everyone agrees on that. I mean, Kemi Badenoch, the opposition leader, says the same. He's a likeable guy. He's a good communicator. Okay, he likes fish and chips, beer, and rock music and rugby league, which makes him friendly to our Prime Minister. But does he have serious policy differences with Keir Starmer as to how to fix Britain's declining growth rates and poor standard of living?
1: Well, the short answer is we don't know, because unlike most recent prime ministers, he didn't have very much scrutiny. I mean, there was a coronation rather than a leadership challenge. And, you know, to get to the kind of the guts of your question, I mean, it seems to me that he said things which are, you know, we're going to figure out how he's going to reconcile them. Because on the one hand, he said, look, we don't need to have another general election because we're going to be sticking to the manifesto that Labour won on 2 years ago. But on the other hand, he also says, and he said it more than once, this is going to be the biggest change in Britain in 40 years. You know, that all that neoliberalism, which is basically a reference back to Mrs. Thatcher and years of privatization, deregulation, you know, globalization, free trade. You know, he says all of that is kind of tosh. Well, you think, well, you know, what do you mean? I mean, how serious is he? How serious is he about both, you know, somehow dismantling 40 years of the kind of economic policies we've seen in Britain and, of course, to some extent in Australia and other Western countries? And is he going to do that and stick to Keir Starmer's manifesto? Because really interesting, Labour got elected on a manifesto of saying, we're going to run everything better than the Conservatives. They made a right hash of things in 40 years, but we're going to do it without somehow making the state much, much bigger or taxes much, much higher. And we see what's happened there.
0: Yeah. Well, yes. No, that's right. He has talked about, you know, renationalising things. These are very big statements to make, and as you say, would take years to achieve, unpick, and expensive as well.
1: It's also Phil that he might be wrong. I mean, his big thing which goes down well with a lot of Labour supporters and younger people is to say, you know, the last 40 years, you know, which labelled neoliberalism, you know, that's why we're in such a mess. I mean, obviously, it's possible that he may be wrong. I mean, lots of economists think he is. So what I find fascinating about it is that this is a genuine, if you like, sort of profound philosophical, economic, you know, disagreement. I mean, at least it might be if he's really serious about it. And we don't know whether he is, because he's never shown much of an appetite for sort of political philosophy and detailed policy. But I mean, if it's basically, you know, he's serious about saying Britain has been on the wrong path for 40 years, that does rather imply that you're going to be doing something radically different, doesn't it?
0: Yes, it does. Yes, it does. And is Britain up for it? Meanwhile, the elephant in the room, of course, the Brexit issue doesn't get a mention, and that's been responsible on its own for, possibly an 8% fall in living standards in Britain, hasn't it?
1: Yeah, and the other thing that he didn't mention at all, and, you know, I was there outside Downing Street, and although my kids were telling my hearing isn't what it used to be, I mean, there was absolutely no mention of the third issue that's kind of bothering Britons. I mean, the first two are economic stagnation, second, sense that nothing much works anymore, strained public services. The third one is this whole issue of immigration and social cohesion. He did not mention that at all. And that's because, you know, his part of the Labour Party, they just, you know, they don't seem to be hugely worried about that as an issue, or if they are, they don't talk about it. So that was fascinating.
0: Even though it seems to be, if you believe the polls and the surge in support for reform, it appears to be front of mind with voters who want something done about it. But he, as you say, he doesn't suggest he's going to do anything about it.
1: Well, he certainly hasn't mentioned it as an issue. I mean, as it happens, policies brought in by the last Conservative government and continued by Keir Starmer mean that net migration is coming down, and it's coming down incredibly rapidly. And that's partly because lots of people are leaving to go back to wherever they come from. The number of students coming is down. And of course, it's partly coming because Britain is looking less attractive to people as a place to come to.
0: I mentioned that Donald Trump had apparently remarked, Andy Burnham, I hear he's the mayor of some town. He has spoken to Donald Trump. He doesn't have a lot of experience at all in foreign affairs of any kind, does he? Would we expect Ed Miliband's been appointed foreign secretary, which doesn't sound as though things are going to change that much, do they?
1: No, they won't. And that's not really surprising, Phil, because if you think about it, and it's the same for Australia as well, Britain's foreign policy isn't dictated to so much by party or the whim of whoever as leader. It's dictated by, you know, history, geography, long-term interests, alliances. So, yeah, none of that is going to change very much. And, of course, like most politicians here and no doubt in Australia as well, I mean, he really, really wants to focus on domestic policy and to try and do something about the cost of living, because he knows that's basically what's finished off, you know, his six predecessors in 10 years. You know, they weren't finished off because somehow they weren't brilliant at foreign policy. They were finished off because people just feel that life in Britain isn't that great.
0: Rob Watson's with us, political correspondent for the BBC World Service. Just before you go, Rob, the sad news of the murder of former MP and Reform UK Party spokesperson Anne Widdecombe, who died at her home in Hayden in Devon. She was 78. There's a major investigation and an arrest has been made. We're not really familiar with the story here in this country. What's happened here?
1: Well, you were right to set it out the way it is. I can't tell you how shocking it is. And that's partly she's 78, so she's elderly. But because after she had a career as a very right-wing politician, and boy, is she right-wing, Phil. I mean, she believes in things like that one day a cure will be found for homosexuality. So it kind of gives you an idea of where she is on the spectrum. But after a life as a politician, I mean, she was the most unlikely reality TV star. So she was on a program called Strictly Dancing, Celebrity Big Brother. And the British public rather took to the fact that she's one of those people that when she opened her mouth, exactly what she thought came out, if you know what I mean. I mean, she didn't tailor her message. But yeah, this time last week it was. She lives in this incredibly beautiful rural part of southwest England, which I know well in Devon, where people leave their cars unlocked, their houses unlocked. Anyway, I mean, as far as we know, I mean, what the police and prosecutors have said so far is that this guy, 28 years old, he drove about 300 miles down from Yorkshire, knocked on her door, and in a space of a couple of minutes, brutally assaulted her with a hammer, and she's dead. And the police are trying to figure out, you know, was there any element of a sort of political motive, or was he just some, you know, I don't know, I don't want to, you know, come up with adjectives, but a sort of a loner that he, anyway, they don't know why he's been charged with murder. We'll have a trial at the end of the year, but it's been shocking because of who she is. And I suppose, you know, just the idea that some, I mean, who would do this to a frail old lady, right? I mean, I guess it has everyone worrying about their frail elderly relatives living in places that they thought were safe.
0: Mm. Yeah, I know. Well, there have been some, pretty shocking assaults on politicians and former politicians.
1: Yes.
0: In Britain, haven't there? Yeah. Rob, all right. Well, look, terrific to talk again, as always. Our bloke, Anthony Albanese, the Prime Minister, he's invited Andy Burnham over here, so I guess it's not going to be number one on his priorities.
1: Does he play a musical instrument?
0: No, he's a DJ, though. He loves
1: DJing.
0: Right,
1: because Andy Burnham, he fancies himself as a pretty tasty guitarist.
0: Oh, is that right?
1: So, Yeah. So, you know, they can have a few beers together.
0: Yeah.
1: Discuss music, fish and chips. Sorted.
0: Discuss rugby. Take him to a rabbits game. Yeah, exactly.
1: Yeah.
0: All right.
1: Why not?
0: All right. I guess it won't be higher on his priority list, and I wouldn't blame him for that either. Rob, always terrific to talk. Appreciate it. Thank you.
1: You too.
0: Good on
1: you. You too. Thanks, Phil.
0: Bye. Rob Watson, political correspondent with the BBC World Service Radio and BBC TV News, with a summation of where we're at with Andy Burnham officially becoming the UK's new Prime Minister, replacing Sir Keir Starmer after winning the Labour leadership last week. It'll be interesting to see what transpires. As I say, it's easy to make promises, but it's harder to achieve them.
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0: Yes, thanks everyone that texted too. Of course, it was Spike Milligan who inscribed on his gravestone, "I told you I was ill." In fact, the statement's in Irish. I think the church wouldn't allow it in English. Anyway, have a great evening. Thank you, Brian, for sending us a pic of that as well. It is in Ireland, in Irish too, yes. 1-300-800-222 is the number. Thanks for the text as well. And, yeah, no, I agree with you, whoever sent in the text. Now, where is it? There's a text about sports results tonight. I fully agree with that, despite the fact that there were 50,000 people piling into Adelaide to watch the Adelaide and Woods game. There wasn't much mention of it on the news. I don't know, we're not responsible for these things, but I agree with you that sometimes this could be better done, I think. Yes, out of Collingwood, 16-12, 108 beat Adelaide, 11-8, 74. In a game in Adelaide. All right, as the weekend's games begin, I'm apprehensive about these things because we're leaking oil, I think it's fair to say. A bit later on in Dave's disc, by the way, Dave is going to play Jimmy Webb and Glen Campbell, the songs of and feature Wichita Lineman. Marvellous, marvellous song. I wonder whether you'd heard, and I wanted to play for you now in advance of that, a magnificent performance of this song by Nick Cave and Flea. Now, you'd think, what's Flea doing with this? Hang on. Isn't Flea the bassist with the Red Hot Chili Peppers? Yes, he is. Flea was born in Australia, but when he was about four or five, I think he left and he grew up in the United States. And he was one of the founders and, you know, great leaders of the Red Hot Chili Peppers. Also a terrific bass player as well. He's released some new music which explores his interest in jazz. And he's also released, or Nick Cave's also released this with Flea, a version of Wichita Lineman, not the Wichita Lineman, a version of Wichita Lineman, which I think is terrific. See what you think.

0: Nick Cave and Flea giving Wichita Lineman the Nick Cave treatment. You have to know and understand what Nick Cave does with songs, don't you? But that was Flea playing the trumpet. Flea's not only a great bass player, he's a trumpet player too. And that trumpet line in that is Flea playing, because he's exploring his jazz interests in new development. Phil, you should have pre-warned me that I needed a scotch to listen to that. Love it, love it. Yes, a scotch would be just ideal, I would think, to accompany that as well. But look, that is just a precursor. That's just a prelude to the main event, which is Dave setting out the genius of Jimmy Webb and Glen Campbell, so don't worry, a bit later on in Dave's Discs when Dave will explore all of this. And for you, those of you who think that Glen Campbell's version is the preeminent one, you're likely to get a chance.
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1: What's happening on the big screen and the small? What to watch?
0: Well, joining us tonight for a look at things on the big and small screen is Wenli Ma. Wenli, good evening to you. Welcome back.
3: Hello.
0: Well, I saw it. Have you?
3: Of course. Everyone saw it. No, a lot of people have seen it. Not everyone has seen it.
0: I think a lot of people have seen it. We're talking about The Odyssey, this epic three-hour-long movie by Christopher Nolan, which is his version of the classic Homer's tale of Odysseus, i.e. Ulysses' journey back from the Trojan War back to Ithaca, which takes him a while.
3: 10 years. Mm-hmm. It's a, yeah, next time you're on that 30-hour flight to Europe, just think, at least it's not 10 years.
0: It's a massive undertaking, and it's also, this would be probably the most anticipated movie of the year.
3: I would agree with that. And this is a story that has been adapted so rarely, actually, especially directly for screen in, you know, 100 years, the best-known versions from the 1950s. Probably the best-known contemporary version, and it's an indirect inspiration, is Oh Brother, Where Art Thou, the Coen Brothers movie. Mm. But, you know, the thing that I remember most strongly of this story is a 6.5-minute segment on The Simpsons. But because it's so ambitious and sprawling, and so that's why so few people have actually attempted it.
0: Yes, and you think, it could very easily be extremely cheesy if you're not careful.
3: Yes.
0: But this isn't it? I loved it. What did you think?
3: I thought this was an extraordinarily incredible feat of filmmaking. Yeah. Like the craft, the technical precision, you know, the cinematography, the score by Ludwig Göransson, who's probably going to win another Oscar, is just everything's working so well. And of course, you know, they have gone through some of the sequences that we know, you know, it, whether organically or through other versions of the Odyssey, like the Cyclops, like the sorceress Circe, the Sirens call, you know, the various sea monsters, and potentially angering the gods. This idea that, is Odysseus and his crew responsible for their own misfortunes because of their actions? It's a very interesting take, and I do think it's quite a modern take in many ways, because Nolan has imbued it and with this very contemporary sense of this ancient tale from 3,000 years ago is still relevant and is incredibly actually urgent to our current moment.
0: It's the basis of all Western civilization, it
3: is,
0: these tales.
3: Sure. But, like, it, you know, he's talking about the broken social compact between the humans and the gods and the lack of hospitality, lack of civility.
0: How much we are responsible for our own fate.
3: Exactly. And it, you watch it and you just go, oh, boy, he is talking about us.
0: Oh, yeah. Yeah, so what do we like about it? I thought Matt Damon was terrific as Odysseus.
3: Matt Damon's fantastic. And I know he's maybe an unconventional choice because he's not, you know, doesn't screen classic hero. I think Matt Damon is that every man who, A, is quite relatable, and, B, he has such goodwill, pun intended, from, you know, 30 years of his career. We've watched him be these sort of relatable figures. And also we've watched him trying to make it home in various other movies. So you're just rooting for him.
0: Mm. Yeah, that's right. There's stars everywhere, aren't there?
3: There is. I do think that works a little bit against it because people like Charlize Theron and Lupita Nyong'o.
0: Charlize is Calypso.
3: Calypso, yeah. And Lupita plays Helen of Troy and Clytemnestra. John Bernthal is Menelaus. All these people pop up and then they're gone very quickly. And I almost feel like, I wanted to see more of them because they're a big famous star whose work I really like, and I felt almost a little bit cheated if, say, they had cast the next tier down, you would just sort of accept that it was part of the story mechanism that you're not going to see that much of Calypso.
0: Yeah, I don't know. I thought it's an episodic, the tale is episodic, and so necessarily these characters don't stay in it.
3: Yeah, I mean, that is just how it goes. Samantha Morton as Cersei I thought was extraordinary.
0: She was great, wasn't she? Yes. Cersei, the woman, of course, who transforms the crew. Here's another thing. The special effects on the film were not overdone.
3: No, and Nolan is very rare for a filmmaker these days where he does like to do everything practical and in camera. He doesn't like, studio lots. He doesn't like
0: green
3: screen.
0: There's not a massive amount of CG here.
3: No, when you've got hundreds of extras running around in a battle scene, they're really there. They're not CGI figures.
0: No.
3: It does feel texturally real.
0: Yeah, exactly. All right, The Odyssey. We're recommending it highly, I think, aren't we?
3: Yeah, we are. It's not a perfect film. I think, Nolan's not a great screenwriter, so some of the dialogue kind of bumps you out.
0: Yes, there's a moment on the beach at Troy when I think it was not, maybe, no, it's not Matt Damon, one of the other characters, or maybe it is. He says, "We've spent 10 years on this effing beach." He doesn't say effing, if you know what I mean.
3: But it's implied.
0: It's a bit of a clanger, you think.
3: there's a lot of telling. It's never been Nolan's strong suit as a filmmaker, and it comes up here. And I will say that I do find, because his work is so technically precise, sometimes it feels a little bit distant.

0: distanced and cold and a little academic. So I didn't feel necessarily emotionally attached to the story, to this film, but you can't help but be so impressed by the filmmaking.
1: Is it going to win everything?
0: I think it's going to win a lot. I mean, already this has more hype than Oppenheimer, and Oppenheimer cleaned up at the Oscars.
1: Yeah, that's right. Stars for The Odyssey?
0: 4 stars.
1: I think so. Check it out, people. It's 3 hours, so you know, make sure,
0: make sure, go to the bathroom first.
1: Go to the loo first.
0: Go, you know, just bring one bottle of water, not a massive jumbo Coke.
1: Don't drink during the No. At the screening I was at the end, the entire theatre, and the place was full, the entire theatre applauded.
0: I love that because
1: I haven't seen it, but I've rarely seen it. Yeah.
0: Because you were all part of this experience together and you went through it together, and you know, that's special.
1: Exactly. All right, well, now what else have we got? Ride or Die.
0: This is a streaming series. It's 8 or 10 parts on Prime Video. It is an action comedy, kind of in the spy espionage genre. It's about an assassin. Technically, it's about two women who've been best friends for decades in the UK, and one of them has secretly been an assassin this entire time, and the other one finds out because all these circumstances have led to this great big secret coming out. So it is about, how do you contend with this friendship when there's been this huge lie, this cover-up this whole time, but also they're forced on the run together. It's very funny, and I think the strength of this series, which, you know, I went into it not expecting much, and by the end of it I was like, I really enjoyed this, is that it's got two central performances, one from Hannah Waddingham from Ted Lasso, and the other one is Octavia Spencer, who is the Oscar-winning Octavia Spencer, and their chemistry is fantastic. And it's so rare that you see two older women in an action comedy where their roles are incredibly physical. They're jumping, they're chasing, they're jumping out of a train. Hannah Waddingham's character, who is the assassin, is just accepted as fact as basically the world's best assassin, that she is so good at her job. And, you know, she's fighting another assassin while after she's being poisoned, and like the camera's going everywhere, and it's an incredibly kinetic performance. And, you know, it's like the spy thing, we've seen so much of that, but it is rare to see this combination of characters. And also the idea is that overall this story is about these two women and their friendship.
1: Ride or Die. Now, it's on telly?
0: It's on Prime Video.
1: Prime Video. So you have to watch it on a streamer there. Prime Video is the place. Stars for it?
0: 3.5.
1: 3.5, okay. Solid listen. All right, The Odyssey. It's in cinemas now. Check it out. If you really were enthusiastic and you had access to it, probably it would be worth going to see it on IMAX.
0: Yeah, but sold out for quite a few number of weeks in anything but the front rows.
1: Check it out.
0: But check it out when you can.
1: But otherwise, on a big screen in a cinema complex near you. And Ride or Die on telly. Wen Lee, terrific to talk.
0: Thank you.
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1: Yeah, you could watch The Odyssey, and then you go home and you could read that great poem by Tennyson, couldn't you? Ulysses. Remember those wonderful lines at the end as he heads off to the west? We are not now that strength which in old days moved heaven and earth. That which we are. One equal temper of heroic hearts made weak by time and fate, but strong in will to strive, to seek, to find, and not to yield. It's a marvellous poem. I know many of you would love it. All right, speaking of loving things, the Mighty Challenge is on its way. 1-300-800-222 is the number, 1-300-800-222. 25 questions in 5 categories. If you can answer question 25, then you will be a winner. Looking forward to that. And, of course, Dave is on the way with Glenn Campbell and Richard Alignment in the last hour of the program. It is all ahead. 1-300-800-222. The Mighty Challenge is next, straight after the news.
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6: A
4: ABC News with Andrew Kaloupis. US President Donald Trump says an agreement with Saudi Arabia for a nuclear civilian nuclear program requires the kingdom to normalize relations

0: with Israel through the Abraham Accords. Here's Nick Palmiter.
1: In a social media post, Mr. Trump has said the agreement will be approved but is totally subject to Saudi Arabia joining the Abraham Accords, which sees Arab nations normalise relations with Israel. The Saudis have made clear for that to happen, they would first require the establishment of a clear path for Palestinian statehood, something Israel has strongly opposed. The president also says the nuclear deal doesn't allow for enrichment of uranium by the kingdom. Non-proliferation experts have raised concerns that the deal fails to include guardrails to prevent enrichment to weapons-grade levels.
0: Oil and gas prices have surged after the Iranian-backed Houthi movement in Yemen attacked shipping in the Red Sea. The Saudis have confirmed that one of their tankers was hit. More from the BBC's Yolande Nell.
2: The Houthis announced on Monday that they were imposing a blockade on Saudi ports, but these are the first declared strikes. It's been officially confirmed that one Saudi oil tanker was hit by a missile. The Houthis' actions threaten to further disrupt global energy supplies. Saudi Arabia has recently diverted millions of barrels of oil per day to the Red Sea by pipeline to avoid Iranian attacks in the Strait of Hormuz.
0: The Royal Commission into Anti-Semitism and Social Cohesion has heard calls for greater government funding for security to protect Jewish communities. Georgia Lenton-Williams reports.
3: Co-CEO of the Executive Council of Australian Jewry, Peter Wertheim, told the Commission community-wide security expenditure has been more than double the available government funding in recent years. Mr. Wertheim said the costs keep increasing, as does the need for security. Representatives from the New South Wales and Victorian governments explained how the states had tipped millions into security following the Hamas attack of October 7, 2023. But the Commission has heard grant funding has been sporadic or difficult to apply for.
0: An economist says falling property prices may give first home buyers more room to get into the market. Domain data says Australian capital city house prices fell 1.4% in the last quarter. The downturn is most evident in unit prices, with all capital cities recording a fall except Darwin. Heron Todd White's chief economist, Cameron Kusha, says it's good news for first home buyers.
4: First home buyers in particular and investors usually battle it out for similar properties, but housing is still very expensive, so it's still a real challenge to get into the market if you're not into the market. And I think a lot of people will be considering, well, do I just wait?
0: A man has died in Adelaide CBD after becoming unresponsive during an attempted arrest. Francis Dew reports.
5: Just after 4:15pm on Thursday, police were called to West Terrace after reports of a man behaving in a disorderly manner and damaging vehicles. While police were attempting to arrest the man, he resisted arrest. During this process, the man became unresponsive, and despite the efforts of police and paramedics who performed CPR, he died at the scene. Besides a state coroner's report, the man's death will also be the subject of a police commissioner's inquiry.
0: A pioneer of voluntary assisted dying has praised the introduction of VAD legislation in the Northern Territory Parliament, but says the government's bill includes unworkable clauses. The Territory Government has introduced its Rights of the Terminally Ill Bill to Parliament 30 years after the practice was legislated and later banned in the NT. Dr. Philip Nischke, who advocated for the practice in the 1990s, says it's a great day but has opposed a gag clause that prevents doctors from mentioning VAD to patients.
6: Look, it's a crazy restriction, and I think it's an unworkable one, because the publicity associated with the introduction as a law will mean that patients will know what is possible and they will demand information from their doctor. So I don't think it's such a big threat, but it's a crazy restriction.
0: The opening ceremony of the Commonwealth Games gets underway in the Scottish city of Glasgow in coming hours. Teams from 74 nations are competing in what's been billed as a slimmed-down tournament. Many sports that have featured in past Comm Games have been dropped for Glasgow, which stepped in as host when Victoria abandoned the event due to rising costs. That's the latest from ABC News. For more news at any time, download the ABC Listen app.
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8: Patchy morning frost in the northeast, cloudy with isolated showers over southern and mountain districts, tending scattered near the coast, mostly cloudy and dry across the north. Snow showers above 1,000 metres, rising to 1,400 metres later. A cool day with moderate westerly winds, tending fresh

0: along the exposed coast. Sale, a possible shower, 5 to 13. And Geelong, the same, 6 to 14.
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0: Yes, well, hello, and how are you? Philip Clark with you on ABC Radio. We are right across the country. Very good to be with you. Thanks for dropping in. It's the third hour of the program, which means that it's 12:06 Eastern Time. It's 10:06 in Western Australia, in the Territory and South Australia, 24 to midnight. We're right through the Pacific as well, where it's 6:06 midnight in Port Moresby. And in Tuvalu, Fiji, and Kiribati, 2:06. Good to be with you. That conversation we had in the first hour of the program is up, or will be up as a podcast a bit later on, by the way. So check it out. 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Just put Nightlife into the search bar. All right. The Mighty Challenge is up, 1-300-800-222. Lines are free. If you want a line, it's there, 1-300-800-222. 25 questions in 5 categories. If you can answer question 25, you will be a winner. Who is going to kick us off tonight? We'll find out shortly. Last hour of the program, issues of the day. Is anybody interested in the Commonwealth Games? I know Victoria wasn't interested, but it cost them, what was the eventual bill for Victoria? I think it was something like $500 million, wasn't it? Had to be paid in compensation to Glasgow for not pursuing, continuing with its obligations to put on the Commonwealth Games in Victoria. They said it was going to cost too much money, and okay, fair enough. Anyway, it's on in Glasgow, starts tomorrow. I wonder whether there is much interest in them left, or ought they be abandoned in the face of the modern world where there are world championships everywhere? What do you think? 1-300-800-222 is the number. Also, Dave's Discs. Dave is going to be looking at the life and times of Glen Campbell and Jimmy Webb tonight with the feature song, of course, Wichita Lyman, coming up in the last hour of the program. All right, is everybody set and ready? Because if you are, then you know what, so am I.
1: The Mighty Challenge.
0: Yes, 25 questions in 5 categories. Lines are free. 1-300-800-222 is the number. Our categories tonight are category number 1, soap operas. Category number 2, Hooda Man. Category number 3, statues. Category number 4, angels and demons. And category number 5, famous grants. Okay, soap operas, Hooda Man, statues, angels and demons, famous grants. Who's going to get to question 25 and answer correctly? 1-300-800-222 is the number. Give us a call. There are lines free. Bronnie from Phillip Island. Hi, Bronnie.
2: Hi, how are you going?
0: Not too bad. What are you speaking to us on there, Bronnie? Are you on the speakerphone?
2: Yeah, I am.
0: Yeah, can you cancel the speaker? Because otherwise we can't really hear you.
2: There we go. Is that better?
0: That's a bit better, yeah. Yep. All right. Now we've got soap operas, Hooda Man, statues, famous grants, angels and demons. What do you think?
2: I think soap operas.
0: Soap operas, all right. Patricia Pat the Rat Hamilton was a character from which 80s Australian soap?
2: Oh, I can see it. I can't think of a name.
0: Oh. No worries, Bron. Thank you.
2: Okay, sorry.
0: See ya. Bye. That's all right. Bye-bye.

0: 1300 800 222 is the number. Who wants to have a crack? Justin from Newcastle. Justin, g'day.
1: G'day, Phil. How are you?
0: Yeah, not bad. Not bad. How's the night been? All right.
1: Yeah, not too bad. Just driving back to Sydney. So.
0: Okay.
1: On the M1 as we speak.
0: And traffic is. Give us a traffic report.
1: Very light.
0: Very good. Very good. Good to hear. We're in, up to question number one. We're in a category called soap operas. Patricia Pat the Rat Hamilton was a character from which 80s Australian soap?
1: Sons and Daughters.
0: It was, yes.

0: Oh, yeah, memories come flooding back. Or maybe not. Justin, what do you like for... you can move if you like, or you could stay here in soap operas. Otherwise, you could move to Who Demand, Statues, Famous Grants, or Angels and Demons.
1: I'll stay for the time being in soap operas.
0: Staying with soap operas, okay. In a 2020 interview, Iggy Pop revealed that he and David Bowie used to be obsessed with which Australian soap of the 80s and 90s?
1: Okay, so 80s and 90s soap, Australian. Let me think about this. So it started in the 80s and was through to the 90s?
0: In a 2020 interview, Iggy Pop revealed that he and David Bowie used to be obsessed with which Australian soap of the 80s and 90s?
1: I'll guess. The only one that I think crossed over in from the 80s to the 90s was E Street.
0: No, it wasn't E Street. Sorry.
1: Okay.
0: Thanks, Justin. Right, cool. Bye-bye. Have the rest of the drive goes okay. 1-300-800-222 is the number. All righty. Padina from Woodnilling's got the right answer. Yes, that's correct. Yeah. Milo from the Blue Mountains says, oh, sons and daughters, love and laughter, tears and sadness and happiness. Julie from Werribee had sons and daughters as well. Deb on the Gold Coast had sons and daughters. Dino in Wagen, no, it wasn't prisoner. Lines are free if you want to grab one. 1-300-800-222. You'll get through easily. Give it a crack. Carl from Maryborough. Hello, Carl.
2: G'day, how are you?
0: Not bad. Question number two, soap operas. In a 2020 interview, Iggy Pop revealed that he and David Bowie used to be obsessed with which Australian soap of the 80s and 90s?
2: Water Rats or something like that?
0: No, it wasn't Water Rats. Sorry, okay. Mate. Thanks, mate. But no, not Water Rats. Lynn from the Queensland. Lynn the Queenslander, no. Not the box, no. Annette in Perth's got the right answer. Jeff the Truckee. No, it's not that one, which is, it's not the obvious one. I should say that. We shouldn't say that. No, it's not Neighbours. Greg from Gladstone. G'day, Greg.
3: Hey, how you going, mate?
0: Not bad. In a 2020 interview, Iggy Pop revealed that he and David Bowie used to be obsessed with which Australian soap of the 80s and 90s?
3: Was it Neighbours?
0: No, I already said it wasn't Neighbours, so no, I'll give you another crack.
3: Oh, right, no worries, I missed that bit. Thank you.
0: No, that's all right. You can have another crack if you like, another...
3: Home and Away?
0: Not Home and Away either. Sorry, Greg. Thank you, mate. Bye-bye. No, it's not. Paul from Geelong. Hello, Paul.
4: There you go, Phil.
0: Yeah, not bad. Pretty good. What do you reckon?
4: I reckon it might be a country practice.
0: Yes, correct. It was a country practice.

0: Yes, Paul. All right. Question number three. You can stay in soap operas if you like, or you can move.
1: No, we'll move, but I could see Iggy Pop and David Bowie, no burn both spaced out enough to really get into that.
0: So can I. Absolutely, I agree with you. Sprawled out on the couch, you know. They both ran out of the wacky backy.
1: Particular with that intro you just played.
0: Yeah, exactly. Hey Iggy, this stuff's really good. Actually, I just gave a David Bowie the American accent. How did I do that? I say Iggy.
1: I could see them both on the phone to each other, having a yarn while the program's on, Phil.
0: Hey, question number three.
1: A big join or whatever else they're doing.
0: Question number three.
1: Change topic.
0: Okay, who do man statues, famous grants, angels and demons?
1: We'll try who the man.
0: Who the man? Quote. Question number three. In Switzerland, they had brotherly love. In 500 years of democracy and peace. And what did that produce? The cuckoo clock is a quote from which 1949 film noir?
1: Well, out of my league here, Phil. Could not even have a guess.
0: No good?
1: No worries, Paul. Have a good weekend.
0: You too, mate. Thank you. Bye-bye. my text says, Phil, these sound like such good categories tonight. Angels and Demons is making me think there'll be five Da Vinci Code questions. Assumptions are always tricky on this. Yeah. My text says, Bowie's love for a country practice led him to invite cast members, including Shane Porteous and Shane Withington, backstage during his tours. Is that right? Jim in Campbelltown's got the right answer to this one. What about Sarah from Alphington? Hello, Sarah.
2: Hello.
0: Not too bad. We did a lot of work on your behalf last night trying to solve your problem with your belly button. But
2: well, I think it's never going to be solved.
0: No, that's okay. And we're being very discreet and we're not going any further with it. But, we did our best from installing a jewel into it to putting a Band-Aid over the top of it.
2: I'm just not ever having an umbilical cord ever attached to it.
0: Never have one again, Sarah. That's right. Question number three. We're in a category called Who Da Man? Quote, in Switzerland, they had brotherly love. In 500 years of democracy and peace, and what did that produce? The cuckoo clock is a quote from which 1949 film noir?
2: I was really hoping to get a Dan Brown question. I'm a little bit more lowbrow than film noir, so I might bow out with right now.
0: No good?
2: No good.
0: Thanks, Sarah. Bye-bye.
2: Okay.
0: Bye. Good luck with the BB. 1-300-800-222 is the number. Jenny from Narre Warren. Hello, Jenny.
3: Oh, hi, Phil. I'm back again to give it a go.
0: No, that's all right. That's all right. Jason in Port Douglas says, I can just imagine David Bowie swooning as Matron Sloan chided a nurse in Country Practice.
3: Maybe. I used to like Country Practice. I enjoyed it.
0: What's not to like?
3: Yeah.
0: Question number three. We're in a category called Who Da Man.
3: Yeah.
0: Who Da Man, right? In Switzerland, they had brotherly love. In 500 years of democracy and peace, and what did that produce? The cuckoo clock. Here's a quote from which 1949 film noir? We're in a category called Who Da Man.
3: Yeah, I know this one because it's a very favourite movie of mine, The Third Man.
0: Correct.
3: Yeah.
0: Very good. Hey, listen up.
3: Orson Welles.
0: Listen up to the majestic Orson Welles.
4: When we do meet, old man, it's you I want to see. Not the police. Remember that, won't you? Don't be so gloomy. After all, it's not that awful. But what the fella said, in Italy for 30 years under the Borgias, they had warfare, terror, murder, and bloodshed, but they produced Michelangelo, Leonardo da Vinci, and the Renaissance. In Switzerland, they had brotherly love. They had 500 years of democracy and peace, and what did that produce?

0: cuckoo clock. So long, Holly.
1: Yeah, it's a marvellous movie. You're quite right, Jenny. Hey, everyone, if you haven't seen The Third Man, it's you can find it anywhere on streaming. Have a look. It's just fantastic.
2: Yeah, it is.
1: Not highbrow at all, if someone was thinking it was.
2: No.
1: Hey, question number four. We're in Who Da Man, but you can move, if you like, to statues, famous Grants or angels and demons.

0: Played by David McCallum, Ilya Kuryakin was a main character in which 60s TV show?
1: I think that was The Man from U.N.C.L.E.
0: The Man from U.N.C.L.E. is absolutely correct. Remember the theme? I hope you do.

0: What a show. A top show. All righty. Question number five. Hang on. Yeah. No, that was question. We need question number five. We're in Who Demand. You can stay there if you like.
1: Yeah. None of them really appeal to me. I don't know much about Dan Brown and Angels and Demons. Look, I might just stick with Who Demand.
0: Who Demand? All right. Speaking of David Bowie, quote, "We passed upon the stairs, we spoke of was and when," are the opening lyrics of which David Bowie song? We're in a category called Who Demand.
1: Yeah, I like some of David Bowie's stuff, but I'm not what you'd call an obsessive fan or anything. So it doesn't really ring a bell. I'm just racking my brains for any kind of title that has man in it.
0: Who da man?
1: No, I think I might have to pass on that. Nothing's coming up.
0: No good.
1: It was short and sweet.
0: Thanks, Jenny.
1: See
0: ya. See
1: ya, Bill.
0: Bye. 1-300-800-222 is the number. Chris in the Southern Waters. No, it's not Starman. No. Who da man? Bob from Greenacre. G'day, Bob.
2: Uh-oh.
0: Badong.
2: Ground control's a major Tom.
0: I'm leaking gas and going down.
2: I think I'm in a peculiar way, mate. I'll have to throw the towel in again.
0: to use a boxing metaphor.
2: Yes.
0: Do they actually, you know, in your boxing days, Bob, do they actually ever throw the towel in?
2: Always, and even now, it's you have to have a towel around your neck if you're the trainer.
0: Yeah.
2: You throw the towel in.
0: Is that right? If you throw the towel into the ring, that means your bloke's done.
2: Yes.
0: Oh, okay. Very,
2: still very strong move now.
0: Oh, okay. I thought it might have been some ancient thing. Okay.
2: No, right now, when Tim Zhu lost his fight just recently against a very tall fellow,
0: yeah,
2: towel went in.
0: Well, the towel went in, did it? Okay. Very good. All right, Bob. Thanks for that. But see you later. Give us a call later.
2: see you.
0: Bye-bye. Yeah. John says, what if they made a country practice these days? The doctors and nurses would be from overseas. There'd be hospital ramping. There'd be reception staff shortages and nowhere for the practice staff to stay. That's true. That is true. It would be a very different show. Christopher Nolan must have read James Joyce's adaptation of Homer's Odyssey, then turned it into a movie. He didn't read the original Homer's Odyssey, just so you know, and give credit to James Joyce. I don't think that's right. I don't think that's right. But anyway, thank you for the text. Gary from Port Arlington.

0: the Bowie lyric department. We passed upon the stairs we spoke of was and when are the opening lyrics of which David Bowie song?
1: I think it was one of his early albums, but it's The Man Who Sold the World.
0: Correct, it was, yes. The Man Who Sold the World.

0: Yes, very good. All right, Huda Man. That's my texter said in relation to David Bowie and A Country Practice. A breathless publicist came running in. She went, Shane, we've had this unusual request. David Bowie's asked you to come to the Glass Spider tour tomorrow night. To this day, Shane Withington's remained proud of how cool he played it. I went, oh, that's so typical of David. No warning, nothing. Just ring up out of the blue. Terrific story. Question number six. Okay, we're in Who Da Man, but you don't have to stay there.
1: Can I just hear the other categories?
0: Yeah, soap operas, statues, yeah. Famous Grants, angels and demons.
1: I might have got Famous Grants at my peril, but I'll give it a go.
0: Famous Grants. John Mungo. John Mungo are the middle names of which English actor?
1: Grant.
0: Famous Grants.
1: Oh, I can't think of his first name. No, look, I won't hold you up, mate. I'm sorry.
0: You know this, Gary.
1: I know it. I'm going blank.
0: See you, mate.
1: See you.
0: Bye-bye. You know this. You do. Colin from Layla in Melbourne. G'day, Colin.
2: Oh, good morning. That's a pretty quick entry for me.
0: Yeah. Question six we're up to. John, when in a category called Famous Grants, John Mungo are the middle names of which English actor?
2: Take a stab, Hugh Grant.
0: Yes, which other Grants do we know? Hugh Grant, who was known to his parents as Hugh John Mungo Grant.
2: Oh, okay, well, two middle names is not

0: Anyway,
1: the English can be a bit weird about that.
0: Actually, she was Australian.
1: Oh, the Australian one. Okay, yeah.
0: Yeah, that one, Clarissa. Yeah. Quite surprised. Yeah, anyway.
1: Anyway, moving right along.
0: What else have we got?
1: We're in Famous Grants, but you could move if you like to Angels and Demons, soap operas, Who Da Man, or Statues.
0: I'll stay with Grants at the moment, yeah.
1: Okay. Famous Grants. U.S. President and General Ulysses S. Grant currently appears on which U.S. banknote?
0: I'm going to take a stab at the $20 one.
1: Yeah, it eliminates one anyway. So it's not the 20 smackaroos, no.
0: I'll speak to you next week.
1: Thanks, Colin. See you.
0: See you, bye. Bye.
1: Yeah, not the 20 smackaroos. Janie and Hawthorne had Hugh Grant, so did Margot and North Adelaide. Nice work. Glenn from Penrith. G'day, Glenn.
2: Oh, g'day, Phil. How you going, mate? It's been a while.
1: Yeah, no, it has been a while. You've been all right?
2: Yeah, no, there's been a few times where I haven't been able to get through.
1: Yeah, well, that can happen. It's a bit slower tonight, so I'm glad you did. But anyway, welcome aboard, as usual.
2: Yeah, thanks, mate.
1: Did I hear it correctly that Jerome Luai is going over to you blokes for a bit?
2: No, he's going to Parramatta.
1: Oh.
2: Okay. He's going to Parramatta next year for a one-year stay until he goes.
1: That's what I meant, actually, but I keep forgetting you don't barrack for Parramatta. That's right.
2: No, Dragons.
1: The Dragons, that's right.
2: Yeah, I was born in Parramatta, live in Penrith, and follow the Dragons.
1: Follow the Dragons, I know you. Figure that out, that's right.
2: And he's going to Papua New Guinea when they start in 2028.
1: Yeah. That's right, he is. He's one of the foundation members of the Chiefs, isn't he?
2: He was their first signing. I don't agree with what they got up there because they got this salary cap and they don't pay tax up there.
1: Mm.
2: So if a bloke gets $1 million here in Australia, he nets about 500 grand and they can offer him $1 million up there and they...
1: It's a million.
2: it's a million. Yeah. So if there's an $11 million salary cap, they should have a $5.5 million salary cap, really.
1: Why don't you take it up with Mr. Vlandis, Glenn?
2: Yeah, they can offer him $1 million up there, and
1: it's a million.
2: it's $1 million. Yeah. So if there's an $11 million salary cap, they should have a $5.5 million salary cap, really.
1: Why don't you take it up with Mr. Vlandis, Glenn?
2: Yeah, he's a pretty hard man to argue with.
1: Question 7, Famous Grants. U.S. President and General Ulysses S. Grant currently appears on which U.S. banknote? It's not the $20 bill.
2: They don't have a pineapple, but I'll go our pineapple of 50.
1: Correct.
2: Oh,
1: yeah,
2: wow.
1: It's the $50 bill. Yeah, it's a bit of a hit.
2: It's either going to be, we had 50, 110 ago, didn't we? So
1: it's a bit of a hit and miss one, isn't it? Anyway,
2: as soon as I heard a banknote, I thought of a pineapple. So
1: yeah, why not?
2: I'd hate to use their money. I haven't been to America, but it's all the same colour and
1: it's all the same colour. Worse. But the worst thing is, it's all the same size.
2: Same size, same colour. It's ridiculous.
1: You have to really watch carefully that you're not handing over $50 for a coffee.
2: Yeah, well, that's right.
1: Anyway,
2: some places these days is $50 a coffee, isn't it?
1: It's like the mini crazy. Not where I buy coffee, Glenn. I don't know what things are like at Penrith. I know Penrith is a very posh place, Glenn, but you know.
2: No, well, they have those coffee beans. They come out of the elephants in their manure.
1: Stop it. Hey, question 8. We're in Famous Grants. You can stay there or otherwise you can move.
2: What do we got, mate?
1: Angels and Demons, soap operas, Who Da Man, Statues, or we'd stay in Famous Grants.
2: I'll go with soap opera.
1: Soap operas.
2: How many left?
1: There are 3 left.
2: Oh, yeah, I've got the Sons and Daughters one.
1: Oh, yeah, you reckon you might
2: What's her name? Rowena Wallace.
1: You reckon you might be hot on this one. Okay, soap operas. Which British soap opera is set around Walford Square in London?
2: Oh, that doesn't help me. I'll just say Coronation Street.
1: No, it gets rid of one, though. Thanks, Glenn.
2: Yeah, it gets rid of one. See you, buddy.
1: See you, mate. Bye-bye.

0: It gets rid of one. All right, Rowan from WA. G'day, Rowan.
1: G'day, Phil. What's going on?
0: Oh, what's going on? Well, we're trying to, you know, make our way through the Mighty Challenge questions. We're up to number 8.
1: Yep, fair enough.
0: And we're in soap operas. Which British soap opera set around Wolford Square in London?
1: Wolford Square. Not really good on this.
0: We can't do it. If there's people in the background there, Rowan, we can't do that. So let's not do that. 1-300-800-222. That's not in the spirit or the rules. Harry in Paddington. Hello, Harry.
2: Hey, what about that American money?
0: That's
2: you got Washington on the 1, you got Lincoln on the 5, Hamilton on the 10, and you got Grant
0: on the 50,
2: and you've got. You know, one.
0: Who's on the 100? Who's on the 100?
2: Franklin.
0: Franklin, yeah.
2: You know who's on the $2 bill?
0: Go on.
2: Jefferson. And on the back, there's a signing of the Declaration of Independence with these guys. I think they couldn't fit 6 or 10 members in on the artwork. The Lincoln Memorial columns tilt in 5 degrees at the top.
0: Yeah.
2: And on the 10 with Hamilton, that's not a T model Ford, it's a Hupmobile. I lived there for 20 years. I know.
0: American money, it's terrible. I mean, like, it's terrible to handle because it's all the same size, all the same colour. It's exactly the same colour, and you really have to look closely.
2: Oh, yeah. And you know what's good about it?
0: What's that?
2: It's easy to fold.
0: That's true. Yeah.
2: Yeah, plastic money's.
0: No, plastic money's not easy to fold. That's true.
2: Yeah.
0: When I was traveling in the US, I did actually have one. I did buy one of those bill clips because they actually were quite useful.
2: Mm. Oh, yeah.
0: Because the money folds easily and you can stick it in there. Yeah.
2: Yeah.
0: But you had to take it and look very carefully before you paid for anything.
2: Where were you then?
0: Where was I?
2: Yeah, California.
0: Mostly in California and then in New York, yeah.
2: Yeah, I lived in Oakland for about 21 years.
0: Oh, okay.
2: Came back with the same sound and my friends went, you don't sound American.
0: No, you haven't got any American accent there at all.
2: I know, it's crazy.
0: How long did you live there for?
2: 21 years.
0: 21 years?
2: I became an American.
0: Yeah.
2: Yeah, I got dual citizenship.
0: How come you've got no accent?
2: I don't know, but they loved it over there. They say, Harry, don't change. We want to hear you Australian. They love us.
0: Yeah, but you know, because if you hang around, it's so easy. It's so easy, you know what, Harry, to, you know, lapse into a bit of American. And you, before you know it, you're speaking like that all the time.
2: That's not a bad rendition.
0: Hey, question number 8. Which British soap opera is set around Wolford Square in London?
2: EastEnders.
0: EastEnders is correct, yes.
2: Yeah.

0: Yes. Sally sent me a text saying, Phil, what do you mean Penrith is posh? Mate, it's not Point Piper, you know. Sally, it was, I think, a joke. But I think you've never, obviously never been to Penrith, Sally, if you don't think Penrith is posh. Of course it is. Go on, Harry.
1: Yeah. East End, yeah. A friend of mine, English, from California, we travelled to see his mum over there. Mm. She was in that neck of the woods. Had dinner at her place, the old biddy. Broke out pork pie. I thought, how English.
0: Pork pie. Actually, I think technically it's called a raised pork pie, is it not?
1: Yeah, they're tall.
0: Yeah.
1: It's quite nice. But, yeah, I loved England.
0: Mm. All righty. Question number 9.
1: Mm. Oh, can I change?
0: Yes. Who demands statues, famous grants, angels and demons?
1: Who demands?
0: Jeff from Goodna says, yes, a mate of mine gave $100 as a tip to a cabbie by mistake because I won't use his expression, but he was under the weather. He says the cabbie gave it back to him. Oh, that's nice.
1: I tipped a bum over there. Yeah. He was around this bush in the park over in San Francisco. I handed him a 20. I thought it was like a 5 or something.
0: Yeah.
1: He looked at me and went, oh, thank you, mister. I went,
0: have you got any change?
1: Yeah, right.
0: Hey, question number 9. Are we in Who Demand? Is that it? Quote, I hear him before I go to sleep and focus on the day that's been. Are the opening lyrics of which song by Kate Bush in a category called Who Da Man?
1: I'm thinking Wuthering Heights. No, Heathcliff. I can't get that one.
0: No good? Okay.
1: Negative.
0: Thanks, Harry. Later. See you, mate. Bye-bye. Cheers. Thank you. Phil, Abraham Lincoln is not rolling in his grave at what the party of Lincoln has become. He is thrashing furiously. I imagine that would be the case. Yes, Abraham Lincoln, of course, of the Republican Party. Well, I wonder what he would make of the Republican Party in the US these days. There are plenty of lines free. There've been lots of vacancies tonight. If you'd like to grab one, 1-300-800-222. Kay from Bunbury. G'day, Kay.
2: Oh, hi, Phil. I'm in Albany tonight.
0: Actually. Oh, you're in Albany. Okay, yeah.
2: Yeah, on my way to Hopetoun for their Readers and Writers Festival next weekend with a friend.
0: Nice.
2: So, yeah, good road trip.
0: Very good. Are you a Kate Bush fan?
2: No, but I'll tell you, I don't know much about The Third Man except that great Harry Lime theme.
0: Yeah, I know. Yeah.
2: Da da da da da da. No.
0: Yeah.
2: Anyway, I don't know much about Kate Bush at all.
0: I hear him before I go to sleep and focus on the day that's been. Are the opening lyrics of which song by Kate Bush?
2: Oh, well, all I know about her is Wuthering Heights. I'll say Heathcliff.
0: No, it's not Heathcliff.
2: No,
0: thanks, okay. Kate. See ya. Bye. Have a good trip. Frank from Mount Evelyn. That is correct. Yes. Sally says, I live in Ingleburn. Yes, I've been to Penrith. Oh, dear. Paul from North Fitzroy has got the right answer here. Any Kate Bush fans out there? I hear him before I go to sleep and focus on the day that's been. Are the opening lyrics of which song by Kate Bush? Helen, hello.
3: Hi, Phil, how are you going?
0: Pretty good. Which one are we after? We're in a category or Who Da Man?
3: It's a Kate Bush song. Let's see.
0: Who
3: the man with the child in his eyes.
0: Oh, very good. Yes, exactly right.
3: Yeah.

0: Exactly. All right. Question 10, Helen. We're in Who Da Man. There's one left there. Otherwise, you can move.
1: I think I'll stay in the category.
0: Who Da Man. Last one. Which 1955 film noir stars Frank Sinatra as a recovering drug addict?
1: Oh, my God.
0: Who Da Man.
1: A drug addict.
0: Recovering drug addict.
1: It's not Von Ryan's Express or whatever it was called.
0: We're in a category called Who Da Man.
1: I'm going to have to pass, Phil. I just can't think.
0: No good?
1: No good.
0: Okay. Thanks, Helen.
1: Thank you.
0: See ya. Bye-bye. Anybody got the answer? Oh, Aaron from Elwood had the man with a child in his eyes. Jim in Campbelltown's got the right answer here. Very good. Deb from the Gold Coast, running up that hill. No. Oh, I can't say that's my favourite song. Warren from Ipswich, hello.
2: Hi.
0: Which 1955 film noir stars Frank Sinatra as a recovering drug addict?
2: I'm not sure. I just wanted to say you were talking about American currency just before, and have you heard that I heard on the news that they're going to be introducing a dollar coin.
0: Yes, with Donald Trump on it.
2: Yes,
0: I know it's going to be gold too. Well, it's going to be gold coloured. It's not actually going to be made out of the metal gold. No, no,
2: no. Because
0: well, there's no end to the bloke, is there? There is no end.
2: I know. They're saying it's illegal to have a living person.
0: I think it has to be passed by Congress or
2: yeah.
0: Anyway, no. Look, I mean. You know, Warren, I mean, there's not a day passes without some fresh, you know, horror.
2: No.
0: Quite frankly.
2: Anyway, I've got no idea, so I'll just say an answer that's been given already, the man from Uncle.
0: No, not the man from Uncle.
2: No.
0: Thanks, Warren.
2: Anyway.
0: See you, mate. Bye-bye. Rachel in Canberra. Hi, Rach.
3: Hi, how are you doing?
0: Pretty good. Which 1955 film noir stars Frank Sinatra as a recovering drug addict? Are we in a category called Who Da Man?
3: Yeah, I'm afraid it's before my time.
0: Well, that would be true. But then again, Rachel, a lot of things were before your time, like the Roman Empire. But that's not a clue.
3: I'm thinking of To Catch a Thief, but that doesn't have man in the
0: Well, the category is called Who Da Man, yes.
3: Right. To Catch a Thief?
0: No, not To Catch a Thief. Thanks, Rach. Bye-bye. No, that is not correct. Joanna from Newcastle. Hi, help us out here, Jo.
4: I think I might know.
0: Hmm?
4: Is it the man with the golden arm?
0: Correct, yes, it's the man with the golden arm.
5: I'm a musician.
6: Well, how does it feel?
5: Well, it feels like you better hang on to my arm or I go up like a balloon. I'm a musician.
6: Where are we going?
5: I don't know, but I want to buy you something.
6: No.
5: I got to spend some money or I'll bust. How about one of those in green?
6: Thank you.
5: Maybe a colour TV set. Pretty.
6: Go on.
0: He's very good, Frank Sinatra. I love him. Joe, question 11. We've got a new category. You need a new category. No more Who demands. So we've got soap operas, statues, famous grants, angels and demons.
4: Yeah. Can I just be pedantic and say, you probably already know this, but the quote about the cuckoo clock, it didn't originate in Switzerland, they originated in Germany, in the Black Forest.
0: Oh, yes. Well, you can take that up with Orson Welles, Joanna.
4: I might just do that. It's a bit late, though. Anyway, famous grants?
0: Famous grants, okay. Question number 11. Question number 11. Which freestyle race did Grant Hackett win at the 2000 and the 2004 Olympics?
4: I've no idea.
0: Oh, come on.
4: No, I don't. I don't take any notice of the Olympics anymore. Freestyle. I don't know.
0: We need a distance.
4: Yeah. Just 800 metres.
0: No.
4: Nope.
0: Okay.
4: See
0: you, Joe. Bye. Nice to hear from you. No. Hey, Jonathan from Israel is here with us. G'day, Jonathan.
7: Hey, mate. That was quick. How are you?
0: Well, yeah, I just saw your name on the board there, and I thought, well, gee, a lot of people have been asking about you. And
7: I've had a few ups and downs, a couple of wars, some health issues.
0: There have been a few things going on over there. That's true.
7: Yeah. And And at the moment, you know, everyone's getting blown up around us except us, but who knows?
0: Oh, dear.
7: Who knows?
0: Yeah, yeah. All right, so, yes, okay. Now, how's your health? Is it all right?
7: Pretty much, yeah. I'm undergoing a treatment and it seems to be working, so I'm okay.
0: All right. Well, I'm glad you're well. I mean, a lot of people were concerned and were ringing and saying, "Where is he?" I said, "Well, I don't know." But you know, he lives in northern Israel, so you'd have to say he's not exactly out of harm's way.
7: Exactly. You never know.
0: Hey, question number 11. Famous Grants. Which freestyle race did Grant Hackett win at the 2000 and the 2004 Olympics?
7: This is. I'm here and I'm gone. What can I say, mate? I'll call you again.
0: Hey, call us again soon, Jonathan. See you, mate. Bye bye. Yes. No. Nice to hear from you. Richard from Lena Valley in Tassie. G'day, Richard.
8: Yeah, good evening. How are you? I can't believe I've got this question. Fantastic.
0: Which freestyle race did Grant Hackett win?
8: I have no idea, but for some reason I've got in my mind to the 100 metres or a 1500. So I'm going to go. Before I give my final answer, I've been listening to you only for the last couple of weeks, and you are fantastic. Thank you very much for your contribution to this planet. It's brilliant. But I'm going to have a crack at 1500.
0: Correct. Yes, it was. It was famously the 1500 metres, and famously in 2004 you started from lane 8. And
8: I have no idea about any of that. I'm actually got a very bad recall for most things, but for some reason 1500 just came up in my head there, and it was like, that's brilliant. Awesome.
0: Question number 12. We're in Famous Grants. Do you want to stay there?
8: All the rest of the questions tonight are just beyond me galore. So let's just...
0: Are we going to have angels and demon soap operas or statues?
8: They have a crack at statues. What the heck?
0: Statues. Question number 12. Apart from religious figures, which historical woman appears in more statues around the world than anyone else, apart from religious figures?
8: Not a religious figure?
0: No, not a religious figure. Which historical woman appears in more statues around the world than anyone else?
8: Dame Edna Everage.
0: Ought to be, Richard, but you know what? You and I both know it's not. See you, mate. Bye-bye. Morris in Launceston. G'day, Morris.
9: Good morning, Phil. How are you?
0: Pretty good. We're up to question 12. Apart from religious figures, which historical woman appears in more statues around the world than anyone else?
9: Before I have a crack at that, Phil, going back to last night, the monkeys in the park.
0: Oh, yeah, monkeys in Launceston City Park, yeah.
9: Yes. Now, they've been de-sexed, so they can't breathe because they've got chlamydia. And they can't be let go back in the wild because they will naturally die and spread chlamydia.
0: Yep.
9: The park's all been redone since you were there in 1900.
0: Yep.
9: And, so that's up there. I think they're snow monkeys or spider monkeys or something.
0: Okay. Yeah, no, thanks. A lot of people texted in last night, Morris, in your absence, because you're my Launceston correspondent. A lot of people did text in and fill me in. Tell us, come on, question number 12. Apart from religious figures, which historical woman appears in more statues around the world than anyone else?
9: I've got no idea, so I was saying Queen Elizabeth.
0: Oh, I thought you had it. No, it's not Queen Elizabeth. Thanks, Morris. See you, mate. Bye-bye. It was Kieran Perkins. Was it Kieran Perkins? That's the one I was after, Kieran Perkins, not Grant Hackett. Thank you for those who've piled in on that. Gary from Oakley. G'day, Gary.
10: G'day, how are you?
0: Not bad. Apart from religious figures, which historical woman appears in more statues around the world than anyone else?
10: Is it Joan of Arc?
0: Not Joan of Arc, no.
10: Okay, sorry.
0: No, you might have got a clue from my previous caller. Martin from Grosvale. G'day, Martin.
11: Yeah, hi, Phil.
0: Apart from religious figures, which historical woman appears in more statues around the world than anyone else?
11: I was going to say Lady Godiva.
0: No, not Lady Godiva, no. Betty from Dapto. G'day, Bet.
12: Hello, Phil. How are you?
0: Pretty good, Bet, yes. Question 12, wrap. It's been slow going tonight, Bet, but what do you think, apart from religious figures?
12: Well, I was going to say Joan of Arc, but that's been taken, and it wasn't right anyway. But Oh, I can't think of anyone, really.
0: Queen Elizabeth was wrong.
12: Well, what about Queen... Queen... what was the other one? Not Queen Elizabeth, Queen... Oh, I can't think of her name. It's not Queen Mary. It's the older queen. That's what I think, but I can't think of her name.
0: Sorry.
12: I'm hopeless.
0: You are not hopeless, Betty, but nice talking to you anyway. All right, see you later. Bye-bye. Betty from Daptow. What about, who's going to help us out here? Lincoln in Gippsland. Hi, Lincoln.
13: Hi, how are you going?
0: No, who do we need here, apart from religious figures? Which historical woman appears in more statues around the world than anyone else?
13: You've given a bit of a hint, so I'll go with Queen Victoria.
0: Correct. Yes, it is. It's Queen Victoria, strangely. All right, we're in statues. You can move to soap operas, Angels and Demons, or Famous Grants. It's up to you.
13: I might go please.
0: Which one?
13: Angels and Demons.
0: Angels and Demons. All right. Question number 13. What colour is the Angel Islington on the classic London Monopoly board?
13: Is it a bus station, train station?
0: What colour is the Angel Islington on the classic London Monopoly board?
13: I'll just go blue, please, mate.
0: Blue, it is blue, yes. It's a pale blue. Very good. Question 14. We're in Angels and Demons. Lincoln, how many VFL AFL premierships have the Demons won, the Melbourne Demons? I'll give it to you plus or minus two.
13: Plus or minus two.
0: How many premierships have they won?
13: They just won one, haven't they?
0: Not correct, no. No, they've won a few more than that. Ian from Dover in Tassie. G'day, Ian.
14: Good morning.
0: Morning. Question 14, Angels and Demons. How many VFL AFL premierships have the Melbourne Demons won?
14: The Melbourne Demons.
0: I'll give it to you plus or minus two.
14: Three.
0: No. Not close. Thanks.
14: Thanks, Phil.
0: Thanks, mate. Bye-bye. Not close, no. Frank from Swan Hill. G'day, Frank.
15: How you doing?
0: Not bad. What do you reckon?
15: Oh, I'm not sure on this, but they were one of the earlier sides, so I think they won a whole bunch when there were about five sides in the competition. So I'm going to go nine.
0: Not correct. I'll give it to you plus or minus two, not nine. Matt from Aberfoyle Park. G'day, Matt.
16: G'day.
0: How many were after?
16: Not nine, I'll say 12.
0: I'll give it to you because I said I'd give it to you plus or minus two. It was 13. Very good. All right. Question number 15. We're in Angels and Demons, but you can move to Famous Grants or soap operas or statues.
16: Let's stay where we are.
0: Angels and Demons. The Weeping Angels are a race of aliens from which TV series?
16: Oh, I saw this too. Doctor Who.
0: Correct. Yes, they are from Doctor Who. Bomba-da-dum, bomba-da-dum, bomba-da-dum. Yes. very good. All righty. Staying with Angels and Demons?
16: Sure, why not?
0: Which TV series originally starred Kate Jackson, Farrah Fawcett and Jacqueline Smith as the title trio?
16: Charlie's Angels.
0: It was, yes, Charlie's Angels.
17: Once upon a time, there were three little girls who went to the police academy. And they were each assigned very hazardous duties. But I took them away from all that, and now they work for me. My name is Charlie.
0: And these are my angels. Yes, all right. Question 17. Okay, we're in Angels and Demons. There's one left there. Otherwise, if it's Famous Grants, statues or soap operas.
16: Let's go to Famous Grants or Grants.
0: Famous Grants or Grants. Why not? Question number 17. In 2016, which TV presenter won the Australian Endurance Championship motor race?
16: Grant Denyer.
0: Correct, it was. It was Grant Denyer. All right. Question number 18. We're staying. There's one left in famous Grants or Grants.
16: Okay, why not?
0: What sport does Charlotte Grant play for Australia?
16: Oh, I haven't got a clue. Soccer.
0: Correct. Was that a stab in the dark?
16: Absolutely. Yeah. I was going to go soccer or rugby, and soccer took out the title.
0: Yeah, well, playing for Australia, it's got to be, what, cricket or, you know, anyway. That's it for famous Grants. Okay, we're up to question 19. We've got angels and demons, soap operas or statues?
16: Let's go soap operas.
0: Soap operas it is. Question number 19. Terry Inglis, Gail Lewis and Christina Alessi are among the six wives of which Neighbours character?
16: So I'm looking for a Neighbours character that's had lots of wives.
0: Terry Inglis, Gail Lewis, Christina Alessi are among the six wives of which Neighbours character?
16: I don't know if I could name one Neighbours character except for Harold, but he only had the one wife. So let's go with... one of the Robinsons, because that's about as good as I can go. What about Dale? Mr. Robinson. That'll give someone an option.
0: That's going to give someone a mighty leg up, Matt. See you, mate. Thank you. That's going to give someone a mighty leg up. Andrew in Smithton. Hi, Andrew.
18: G'day, Cover.
0: Terry Inglis, Gail Lewis and Christina Alessi are among the six wives of which Neighbours character? You've had a big leg up here.
18: I didn't actually hear that because I was trying to turn my radio off. Oh. So I didn't get the big leg up. I watched all the Neighbours. You know what? I'm going to have to bow out.
0: No, no worries. Thanks, Andrew. Bye-bye. See you, mate. Steve from Toggenwald. G'day, Steve.
19: I'm speaking now. I'm in the bathroom, so I'm a bit echoey. Can I, before I get this wrong or right, I think I know, because I know he played the character.
0: And you've been given a big leg up.
19: Colin in Laylaw, you know I'm an ex-Lawler boy, Phil. Colin, I'll be down at Lawler on the 1st of August for a Lawler Football Club under-15s premiership reunion from 1975. So I hope to catch up with you and debate about the name.
0: Hey.
19: I think it's Paul Robinson, played by Stephen Dennis.
0: It is Paul Robinson, yeah.

0: They do indeed. All right, I'll tell you what, Steve, nice work, but I'll put you on hold because we're going to go to the news. We're up to question 19, so we'll see whether we can clean these up straight after the news. If that's okay, we could call you as well. All right, thanks for playing. More after the news.
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2: ABC News with Andrew Kaloupas. Donald Trump is insisting the US deal allowing Saudi Arabia to develop nuclear energy industry has one major condition. The Arab Kingdom must formally recognise the State of Israel. Here's Nick Parmeter.
3: In his first comments about the nuclear agreement since its announcement, the US president says Saudi Arabia will have to join the Abraham Accords for the deal to go ahead. He also says there will be no enrichment of uranium by Riyadh under the plan. The US has long seen the normalization of ties between Saudi Arabia and Israel as one of its great diplomatic goals, given the power and influence the oil-rich nation has in the region. The Biden administration seemed to come close before the war in Gaza erupted and Saudi Arabia took a harder stance against Israel. It's previously said it would only recognize Israel if it in turn recognized a Palestinian state, something the Netanyahu government has refused to do.
2: Oil prices have increased sharply after the Iranian-backed Houthi movement in Yemen said it had attacked two Saudi Arabian oil tankers in the Red Sea. The BBC's Yola Nell reports from Jerusalem.
4: There were already reports of a number of oil tankers changing course after the Houthis warned ships to avoid Saudi ports. But now Saudi Arabia's state news agency says that a locally owned tanker was hit, causing a fire. All crew members are said to be safe. The new declared blockade of Saudi ports by Yemen's Houthis, prompted, they say, by a Saudi blockade of territory they control and a recent attack on Sana'a Airport, has the potential to widen the Iran war and further disrupt global energy supplies and maritime trade.
2: Another $4.5 billion is being invested in Adelaide's naval shipbuilding industry as it prepares to build AUKUS nuclear-powered submarines. Here's defence correspondent Tom Lowry.
5: The federal government will today confirm an additional $4.6 billion will be spent developing the Osborne shipyards to prepare it to build five AUKUS submarines. It brings the total funding allocated to construction at the shipyards to $8.5 billion. The new submarine shipyards will be 10 times the size of the existing shipyards, which are building the Navy's Hunter frigates. Deputy Prime Minister Richard Marles will announce the new funding at Osborne today, on the sidelines of Labor's National Conference in Adelaide. The conference is unlikely to debate the party's stance on the AUKUS pact.
2: Labor backbencher Ed Husic says the Israeli embassy's strong criticism of Labor's draft policy on Israel is inappropriate. The embassy issued a four-page statement on Monday taking issue with the party's draft policy. It argues it places too much responsibility for ongoing conflict on Israel and not enough on Palestinian leaders or Hamas. Mr. Husic says the complaint is an incredible intervention.
6: I do think it's inappropriate, and I do think it's part of it's out of their playbook. I could never imagine an Australian government, through our embassy or our officials, issuing such public commentary in that way, but I think it's to be expected.
2: More than 100 British millionaires have written to the British government asking to be taxed more. The group says it would lead to a more equal society and devolve wealth and power from the very richest. They've suggested a 2% wealth tax on assets worth almost $20 million. One of those involved is tech entrepreneur and investor Mark Robinson.
7: This is about, as a society, saying we have an unfairness in the growth of wealth, and together the wealthiest could share a bit more of the burden. The world's leading economists, Gabriel Zucman, Joseph Stiglitz, Thomas Piketty, there's some of the best thinkers of economics in the world are applying themselves to this problem, and all believe the way forward to have a better, more equal society, both in the UK and worldwide, is to look at taxing wealth more effectively.
2: Parts of Japan are sweltering through a heatwave as the country deals with what it has recently dubbed cruelly hot days. North Asia correspondent Natalie Whiting has more from Tokyo.
8: Certainly Japan has hot and humid summers, but it has been getting worse seemingly in recent years. I mean, that's what prompted the creation of this new term to describe cruelly hot days. That came after some record-breaking temperatures last year and record-breaking cases of heat stroke. So look, certainly it is a growing concern, and we've seen figures coming out just recently about heat stroke cases. Last week, 10,000 cases of heat stroke, people taken to hospital, some of those fatal. So it is certainly a big concern.
2: That's the latest from ABC News. For more news at any time, head to our website at abc.net.au/news.
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10: Patchy morning frost in the northeast, cloudy with isolated showers over southern and mountain districts, tending scattered near the coast, mostly cloudy and dry across the north. Snow showers above 1,000 metres, rising to 1,400 metres later. A cool day with moderate westerly winds tending fresh along the exposed coast. Sale, a possible shower, 5 to 13, and Geelong, the same, 6 to 14.
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0: Yes, well, hello, and how are you? Philip Clark with you on ABC Radio. This is Nightlife, and we're into the last hour of the program. How are you? Thanks for dropping in. And I hope you're getting us loud and clear wherever you are. It's the last hour of the show, 1:06 Eastern. It's 11:06 in WA. Hi, everyone. South Australia and the Territory, 24:21. And everywhere else listening in the Pacific and around the world, glad you could spend the time with us. 1-300-800-222 is my number. Coming up, we've got issues of the day. Commonwealth Games kicks off tomorrow. Anybody interested in it? Also, working from home. There's a funny story about a gadget that's being sold. I'll tell you about it as well. And also Dave's disc, of course, in the last hour. We're very much looking forward to this. We've got a look at Glen Campbell and the legendary songwriter Jimmy Webb with their track Richard Lyman. That is all coming our way too. But in the meantime, though, we've got to fix up a little thing that we call
1: the Mighty Challenge.
0: Steve from Tokenball was up on deck. We're up to question number 20. G'day, Steve.
2: Hey, Phil. Waffle a bit now, it's after one, but the Lawler where I grew up was the home of the Bloods.
0: Yes.
2: I ended up playing for South Melbourne, Sydney.
0: Oh, yeah. Bloods,
2: yeah. And I live in Tokenball.
0: Hey.
2: Home of the Bloods.
0: Hey, go the Bloods.
2: Go the Bloods.
0: They're leaking oil at the moment, Steve.
2: Oh, no, we're doing a heavy training load at the moment, Phil. Oh,
0: okay.
2: That's my theory, and we're up against
0: The Giants.
2: Rebound.
0: I know. We're up against the Giants. Mind you, we're ahead in this local derby thing. So.
2: Oh, we are a lot, yeah.
0: Yeah, we're well ahead still.
2: I remember when we lost them down in Tassie, actually.
0: I know, but the Giants will be off the rebound after Essendon last week, so you know what? It could be.
2: We're off the rebound too.
0: Well, we're off the big rebound.
2: A couple
0: of rebounds. Hey, question 20. What do you reckon?
2: Yeah.
0: We're in soap operas.
2: Oh, yeah, well...
0: You can move to statues, angels and demons, if you like.
2: I'm familiar with most of them. My first wife, she was always in the soapy, so I had to watch them. Don't know, but I've met a few statues in my time. I'll go statues.
0: Statues. Erected in 1989, a bronze statue of which animal can be found in the financial district of Manhattan in New York?
2: Ooh. Well, Manhattan, I'm thinking Wolf of Wall Street, so I'm saying a wolf.
0: No wolf.
2: All right, no worries, Phil.
0: Thanks, Steve. Bye-bye. Thank you. No. My text says perhaps... The correct answer was Paul Robinson, the bloke who said Mr. Robinson was right. No. You might remember. You didn't. You may have misheard. He said he didn't know the bloke's first name. I did give him the opportunity. Cameron from South Perth will know this. Hi, Cameron.
3: How are you?
0: Pretty good. Question 20. Erected in 1989, a bronze statue of which animal can be found in the financial district of Manhattan in New York?
3: Bull.
0: Correct. A bull. I knew with your extensive shareholdings, Cameron, you'd know that.
3: Yeah, my both them. Yeah.
0: That's right. Have you looked at your share in the kitchen drawer? That's right. Question number 21. We're in statues. But
3: stay there.
0: Stay here. Which famous statue can be found at the summit of Mount Corcovado?
3: Christ the Redeemer.
0: Correct. Cameron, you're on a roll. Boom, boom. It must be all your extensive shareholdings, Cameron. It's a sharp job.
3: Oh, yeah.
0: Question 22. There's only four left here, Cameron.
3: Good. Staying in statues.
0: Staying in statues. Look at him go. Confident. A famous bronze statue by the Greek sculptor Myron depicts an ancient Greek athlete throwing a what?
3: A javelin.
0: Not a javelin.
3: No. Oh, there you go.
0: Thanks, Cameron. Bye-bye. No, it's not a javelin. Hillary had the bull. Jane Hobart had the bull. good, yes. Robin had Christ the Redeemer. Katie, it's that statue, you know, that statue with Christ with his arms outstretched on top of Mount Corcovado. G'day, Katie.
4: Hello, how are you going?
0: Pretty good. We've only got four left here. We've got, where are we? Two in statues, one in soap operas and one in Angels and Demons.
4: Okay, let's go.
0: A famous bronze statue by the Greek sculptor Myron depicts an ancient Greek athlete throwing a what?
4: A discus.
0: Correct.
4: I got one right.
0: Hey.
4: I finally got one right.
0: A discus, indeed. Okay, we're up to question 23. Irene had a discus. Harry in the Bay had a discus. George from Fremantle. Hi, George, had a discus as well. Katie?
4: Yes?
0: Staying with statues?
4: Yeah, why not?
0: In which Australian state would you find a statue of Red Dog?
4: I should know this, and I can't think of it. I'll say New South Wales.
0: Not New South Wales.
4: No, I knew it wasn't, but I was hoping.
0: Thanks, Katie.
4: But I got one right.
0: Yeah, you did get one right. Good on you. You did get one right. Di from Mandurah has got the right answer, yes. Liz from Canipa Point. Hi, Liz.
5: Hi, Phil. It's Western Australia.
0: Yes. In which Australian state would you find a statue of Red Dog? It is indeed Western Australia.
6: You're invited to experience the incredible true story of a dog.
7: Red Dog.
8: No dogs on the bus. All the sad faces in the world won't work, so you can just stop.
9: It's come to our attention that you're in serious violation of park rules.
10: No dogs allowed.
11: I don't own Red Dog. He's accepted and cared for by the town.
10: If you don't get rid of him, we get rid of you.
6: He changed their lives forever. Sometimes you pick the dog. Sometimes the dog picks you.
0: Yes, Red Dog. Very good. All righty, Liz... We've only got two left here. We've got one in soap operas and one in Angels and Demons.
5: Soap opera, please.
0: First broadcast in 1973. Which long-running American soap opera is set in the fictional Genoa City?
5: I don't know this, but I'm just going to go The Bold and the Beautiful.
0: Not The Bold and the Beautiful.
5: All right, thank you.
0: See ya, bye. Not The Bold and the Beautiful. Jane in Hobart had West Australia. So did Karen from Mullumbimby. Right, we've got two left here and we've got spots free. Come on, 1-300-800-222. 1-300-800-222. Spots free, you get straight through. We're up to question 24, right? Soap operas, first broadcast in 1973, which long-running American soap opera is set in the fictional Genoa City. It's not The Bold and the Beautiful. Hmm? Someone's telling me that the dog in the movie, in the Red Dog movie, was Coco, was born and bred in Denali in Victoria. Oh, good. Isn't that where they have the Kelpie competitions every year? Robert on the road. G'day, Robert.
12: G'day, mate. How you going?
0: Yeah, pretty good, yeah. Hey, first broadcast in 1973, which long-running American soap opera is set in the fictional Genoa City?
12: I'll take a guess and say Days of Our Lives.
0: Not Days of Our Lives, no. There may be only one left. Is there? Angus from Cooma. Hi, Angus.
13: G'day, how are you?
0: Pretty good. I bet you it's chilly tonight in Cooma.
13: Yeah, it's going to get quite chilly. I think it's only going to get to a maximum of 9 or 10 tomorrow.
0: So. Yeah, yeah. Very, very cold. It'll be a minus overnight, I'm sure.
13: Oh, yeah, yeah. Well, it's really. I got down to about minus 8 the other morning. So.
0: Ooh. Crackingly cold, yeah. All righty. Question number 24, soap operas. First broadcast in 1973. Which long-running American soap opera is set in the fictional Genoa City?
13: Just trying to think. It's on the tip of my tongue, and I can't. Is it Falcon Crest?
0: Not Falcon Crest, no. Sorry, yeah. Angus. Stay warm. No. See ya. No, it's not Falcon Crest. Karen from Manham on the Murray. G'day, Karen.
7: Hi, how are you?
0: Not bad.
7: That's
0: what
7: good.
0: Do you reckon? First broadcast in 1973, which long-running American soap opera is set in the fictional Genoa city?
7: Is it The Young and the Restless?
0: Yes, not The Bold and the Beautiful. It's The Young and the Restless.

0: Yes. Anne says it's probably a good sign of national intelligence that the soap opera category takes a while to answer. Gee, that's harsh.
1: The music is about the best thing about The Young and the Restless.
0: The music, yes.
1: Yeah.
0: Oh, I did attempt. I did
1: what about the?
0: I had a crack.
1: The Rude and the Ugly. I call Bold and the Beautiful.
0: I had a crack at the Bold and the Beautiful for a bit. I mean, dear, oh dear. Actually, Days of Our Lives was worse.
1: I agree.
0: What was that other one about the? What was the other one about the oil man from? What was it called? I'm trying to think.
1: Not Dallas.
0: Yeah, Dallas. Yeah. That was people.
1: That was good.
0: I'm told
1: that.
0: By people that this was a superior soap opera. There you go.
1: It was good.
0: Oh dear. All righty, we've got we've only got one left.
1: Mm-hmm.
0: We're in a category called Angels and Demons.
1: Oh, goodness.
0: Now, I need your knowledge of poetry here, Karen.
1: Yeah, okay.
0: Question number 25. The demons Mammon, Beelzebub, and Moloch appear in which 1667 poem written to justify the ways of God to men? Poem.
1: It's just a touch before my time.
0: It was a touch, but just a tad before, yeah. I remember it well myself. But I mean.
1: No idea. The only thing I could think of is, I don't know, the rhyme of the Ancient Mariner, but I have no idea.
0: Yeah, well, you're reaching into the cupboard and rustling around there, and that's fair enough, Karen, but that's not it.
1: Oh, well.
0: Sorry. Bye.
1: Next time.
0: See ya.
1: Thanks. Bye.
0: See ya. No, it is not. All right. We are up to question 25. Vicky from Kamala. G'day, Vicky.
2: Yes.
0: I should have played the drum roll for you, shouldn't I? We are up to question 25.
2: It's probably not necessary.
0: Always necessary, Vicky. Question 25. The demons Mammon, Beelzebub, and Moloch appear in which 1667 poem written to justify the ways of God to men?
2: Yeah, no Bradbury for me tonight, Phil. Sorry.
0: No, all right. Sorry, Vicky. That's a pity to hear, but what about Sam from Woodland? G'day, Sam.
3: Oh, Phil, how are you, mate?
0: Yeah, not bad.
3: I was, Red Dog Dampier.
0: Oh, yes.
3: That's your Dampier.
0: Oh, yeah.
3: As opposed to the dog on the tucker box.
0: Yes. I haven't seen the Red Dog statue. How big is it?
3: It's about a metre and a half off the ground, life-size dog.
0: Oh, okay.
3: It's nothing like it, sir.
0: Oh, okay. Yeah, the dog in the tucker box is a bit underwhelming, actually.
3: Yeah, or Chief Havoc, the greyhound in Gunnedah, another good statue.
0: Yeah. Hey, question 25. The demons Mammon, Beelzebub, and Moloch appear in which 1667 poem written to justify the ways of God to men?
3: It's a big swing and probably not, but Dante's Inferno.
0: Nice work, but not correct. Yeah, it could have been. It's not, though, Dante's Inferno. No. Andy in Batemans Bay. Hello, Andy.
4: Yeah, hi, that was my guess, and the only thing that reading a few hymns, something like Thomas More or one of those people. Thanks, bye.
0: No good, thank you. No, it's not. We've got lines free. Who wants it? 1-300-800-222. Terry in Perth. Hello, Terry.
5: G'day.
0: The demons Mammon, Beelzebub, and Moloch appear in which 1667 poem written to, quote, justify the ways of God to men?
5: Well, Moloch was a fallen angel, and it was called Paradise Lost.
0: Correct. Yes, indeed, and that is entirely correct, Terry. Nice work, and well done.
5: Bad guy, old Moloch.
0: He was a bad guy, that's

0: Oh, well, there's a few of those, Terry. Thank you, mate. We'll put you on hold and get some details from you. And the magnet is yours. Carol from Kingston had Paradise Lost. Jane in Hobart was going for Dante's Inferno as well. Although I think it was about the 14th century. Yes, it was earlier, Dante's Inferno, Jane. Stephen Tokenwell said the black caviar statue in the Gambie is great to see as well. I haven't seen that either. Okay. Is that life-size, Steve? Tell me about it. Give us a call, 1-300-800-222. Caroline from Narrabeen and Amanda from Victor Harbour also had Paradise Lost as well. All right, nice work, everyone, and thank you.
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0: Dave's disc coming up, and anybody interested in the Commonwealth Games, or are we being a bit world-weary after the World Cup? Starts tomorrow. Commonwealth Games kicks off on tomorrow morning, Australian time, in Glasgow. Remember, this is the Commonwealth Games that Victoria didn't want. And they pulled. Remember, they pulled the pin, and the state government pulled out. A cost estimates, they thought, ballooned past $6 billion. You can hardly blame them. Do you think the Commonwealth Games are a must-watch frenzy of a sporting action, or is it all rather gone off the boil and off the track? Say 1-300-800-222 is the number. Love to have a chat. Here's the Temptations.

0: Yes, the Temptations and My Girl. Alrighty, what's happening in Issue of the Day?
1: Issue of the Day.
0: You might have some issues yourself. Kerry from Kangaroo Point. Hi, Kerry.
2: Hello, Phil. Yeah, a few memories with the Commonwealth Games. I think they're on the wane, but I've got a couple of great memories.
0: Mm-hmm.
2: Lisa Curry, she won 10 medals in all in the Commonwealth Games, and she won 3 in Brisbane. Remember, like it was yesterday. She's won 10 in all, including 7 gold. And at one stage, she held every Commonwealth and Australian record except in backstroke.
0: She was a tremendous athlete.

0: plate, wasn't she? She really was.
1: Yes, she certainly was. And the other great memory is the two great milers in Vancouver in 1958, Roger Bannister and John Landy. The first one, Bannister broke the world record, the first one to break the 4 minutes, and Landy was the second, and they met in Vancouver.
0: Oh, yeah.
1: 1958, and Bannister beat him.
0: And Bannister beat him, didn't he? Yeah, that's right.
1: Yeah, he sat on his shoulder. Yeah, he had the fastest sprint, Phil. That was the difference. I mean, Landy could keep a pace, but the other guy had the sprint, and he was just too good.
0: Yeah, no, it was Landy, fantastic athlete. That's right. It was a really thrilling time in middle distance racing, wasn't it?
1: Oh, it certainly was. I can remember it because I was always interested in sport. And, because it was Bannister, because he was a doctor. I actually had a friend who was lectured by him.
0: Oh, yeah. Okay.
1: She was a doctor from, she did a time in England. She said that she attended his lectures because he became very famous in that field.
0: Mm. Yeah, it's the Commonwealth Games. They used to be much bigger than they were, and I mean, I think they probably have declined in importance a bit. Do you think, Kerry?
1: Oh yeah, well, I hear Phil. They're down to 10 events. Is that correct?
0: Something.
1: Yeah,
0: like.
1: No, it's. Well, I love most sports. I follow, but I find it very hard. The Olympics get me because that's the best in the world.
0: It's the pinnacle, isn't it? Particularly of sports like athletics and swimming and so on.
1: Yes, it's a shame because they've had their day, and Brisbane had great games in that.
0: Yeah, I think they served a purpose. You know, I do. I think they've served a purpose. But these days, there are so many national. I mean, international. You know, World Cups and comps and so on. I don't know. I mean, look, I've no skin off anybody's nose for having a crack at it. That's fine. But you wonder how much. I'm glad Glasgow's not spending a lot of money on it. It's a pity about Victoria and what happened there.
1: What did somebody say that it's going to cost $6 billion? Or?
0: Yeah, well, that's what they Victorians were estimating. They ended up forking out $500 million for
1: his
0: compo. You know, like it was just what a waste of money.
1: Yeah, it was. It's certainly the case. But anyway, Phil, that's nice to bring back a few memories.
0: Yeah, and, no, good on
1: particularly
0: you.
1: Lisa Curry, because she sort of captured the Commonwealth Games here in Brisbane with what she did.
0: Thanks, Kerry. See you, mate.
1: Okay,
0: bye-bye. Thanks for bringing that memory back as well. Sally from Ingleburn. Hello, Sally.
2: Hi, Phil. Phil, regarding Hanson's opinion about domestic violence.
0: Oh, yeah.
2: Mm-hmm. On Seven Spotlight, she said, we're playing, this is a game of chess we're playing.
0: Mm.
2: I wonder if what she just said is a part of that chess game. Because you really have to wonder, is she either that stupid or is she doing it on purpose to grab headlines?
0: Yeah, well.
2: Because if she is, she's doing it at the expense of a lot of females who are being either beaten or killed.
0: Yeah. Yes, the comments haven't gone down that well. I mean, she has been saying these things for a long time, Sally. The issue now is that because of the polls, everyone's paying more attention to what she says.
2: Yeah, I remember her saying that years ago, but I never thought she'd continue on with it.
0: Yeah.
2: I just, you really have to wonder, does she even look at the news and know what's going on around her as she claims to be?
0: Mm.
2: Or is she doing this on purpose? Because if she is, God Almighty, her day of reckoning should come. It really should.
0: Thanks, Sally.
2: Bye.
0: See ya. You may agree or disagree. 1-300-800-222. Paul from Esperance, who's the chief. Is it Paul? I forget what he's the chief policy officer or the chief communications officer for the Nightlife Party. G'day, Paul.
3: Chief communications, a bit hard, mate. I'm in remote Australia with one telecommunications provider.
0: Gee, we're going to hardly hear you. I thought you'd be on the Elon Musk satellite ball.
3: Yeah, no, I don't do anything with that, mate. Just a little right of reply about the lady that said she was keeping score about drunk old blokes and chicks. I hope she realises that Rod and I are both driving trucks.
0: Yes, well, Paul, I never thought it was directed at you, mate.
3: Well, maybe I took it offensively wrong, but, I don't drink full stop, mate. Yeah. And by the way, I achieved HSC, and I was taught politics by an ex-Fraser Government Liberal Senator, mate.
0: Which one?
3: Lawrence Neal.
0: Who?
3: Lawrence Neal.
0: Oh, okay. Oh, Lawrence Neal. Okay, yeah, yeah, yeah.
3: Yeah. He was there. He did a pretty good job when he was in there.
0: Yeah.
3: He didn't teach us labour or liberal or anything like that. He taught us our political system versus the rest of the world, why ours is the best, and how to spot dirty tricks.
0: Hey, Lauren, Paul, are you saying that someone made the accusation that truck drivers were dumb or something?
3: Well, that's what it says. How like she said, drunk old men versus literate chicks, mate. Now, Rod's well read. I'm well read. Because we were the first two on and she was the third, mate. So I was pretty offended by it, eh?
0: Oh, Paul, I wouldn't be offended, mate. As anybody knows who's listened to this program, there's plenty of dumb truck drivers on, Paul, who don't sound too dumb to me.
3: Yeah, exactly, mate, yeah.
0: Yeah. Yep. Good on you, mate. See ya. You keep doing what you're doing, Paul, because we need you.
3: Yeah, we need to get up and get against the rude, nasty redhead, mate. That's right. That's so right.
0: All righty. Thanks, Paul. Yes, that's right. Chief Communications Officer, I'm sure that's right. Because I think Rod's the chief policy officer, aren't you, Rod?
4: So you anointed me last night, yeah.
0: Yeah, well, I'm not saying you're keeping the job forever because, you know, there's we can have a reshuffle at any moment, Rod.
4: Well, yeah, I fear that. When it's all said and done, we're all only 10 chairs on the deck.
0: It's a party, the nightlife party. So as you know, like, you know, there's bound to be backstabbing, Rod.
4: Yeah. Speaking of...
0: What's up? You want to talk about the Commonwealth Games? Yeah.
4: Yeah, the reason Victoria didn't get it is a bit more fundamental than what you said. One, there was never any chance of us getting it. It was done purely and simply as a pre-election stunt. Because they were never... The original estimate put forth by our illustrious lockdown manager here, in the wonderful state of Victoria, was that it was going to cost Victoria between $1.6 and $2 billion to stage the Commonwealth Games. And that was never going to happen, seeing as how it cost $900 million to stage the 2006 Commonwealth Games in Victoria, and all they had to do was build the housing. They used all the existing venues in
0: Melbourne.
4: So it was $900 million for the housing 20 years earlier, and they were going to have to build venues all over the state. It was never going to cost only $2 million.
0: Wasn't that the big mistake that they said it was going to spread it out all over regional Victoria, and that meant building all these new venues?
4: That was promised wholly and solely to get votes at the election.
0: Yeah.
4: And then he turned around and it wasn't $500 million we ended up paying to not hold the host. It was $700 million.
0: Yeah.
4: So we had the $700 million. Plus the $1.3 billion we had to pay for not building a road that we'd signed up to build. We should really only be $190 billion in debt instead of $192 billion in debt. Dan Andrews should pay the other $2 billion himself out of his own pocket.
0: Yeah.
4: He cost us the money.
0: Yes, I know. It was a complete schmozzle, Rod. You are quite right. Rod, your line's a bit rickety, Rod, so we might say goodnight, but thank you for raising it. The line is a bit rickety, that is all. And just one quick one from Steve from Tokenbull. G'day, Steve.
5: Yeah, Phil, black caviar.
0: Yeah.
5: I think it's either a full size or a three quarter. I've sent some photos through on the text line.
0: Yeah.
5: And they come through with me standing next to it. I'm 6'5". And also another one, Sir Hubert Opperman at Rochester.
0: Oh, yeah, yeah, yeah. I've got the photos. There you are. Yeah, here you are. There you go, Steve. And, yes. So it's sort of three quarter size, maybe, isn't it? Yeah, maybe.
5: Oh, I reckon, because it wasn't a big horse. It was a small horse.
0: Yeah, I know, but you're a big bloke.
5: And the statue of Sir Weary Dunlop opposite the Arts Centre in Melbourne, St Kilda Road.
0: Yeah.
5: That's life size. That's about 6 foot tall.
0: Yeah.
5: And I actually jumped a rope in Venice to touch Rodin's The Thinker. And my pre-digital cameras, my wife at the time, she took a quick photo, but it was blurry.
0: Thank you, Steve.
5: Behind the Venice Milo with my arms outstretched.
0: Stop it. Thank you. Thank you, Steve. Nice work. All right. Thanks, everyone.
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7: on ABC Radio.
0: All righty. It's that time of the week.
6: It's time for Dave's Discs.
0: Dave.
7: Hello, mate.
0: Looking forward to this.
7: Yeah, me too. It's a good one tonight. I told you about a book recently, a biography of Jimmy Webb. He was earning so much money. He was writing so many good songs. The record company said to them, don't pay me in checks anymore, royalty checks. He said, give me a car instead, maybe plate it with gold. So they did, and he couldn't drive it around Los Angeles because it was too heavy.
0: Oh.
7: He'd try and make a turn and just go, yeah, anyway, we should talk about Jimmy Webb.
0: Gold-plated car.
7: It was gold-plated. That's a lot of money. Anyway, shall we talk about Jimmy Webb?
0: Oh, I think we should.
7: Okay.
8: Like hand in glove, sometimes two perfectly suited people meet and create magic together. On Nightlife tonight, two of the most successful musical souls to grace our airwaves on the wireless and on our turntables back in the 60s and 70s, one of the most respected mainstream country music artists of all time, matched with a lyrical genius who provided the songs. The track I'll feature is from the great Glen Campbell and penned by one of the world's most successful songwriters, Jimmy Webb. Glen Campbell was the most successful at interpreting the songs that Jimmy Webb created. Those songs, touching on an innocent Americana, weaved together with storylines of fully formed characters that we could all identify with through a very sophisticated melody. Glen Campbell was one of 12 children who grew up in a household where everyone played guitar. He began playing at the age of 4. By the time Campbell was 14, he'd become such an outstanding guitarist that he decided to leave home and tour with his uncle as a professional performing musician. In 1960, and with a move to Los Angeles, his style garnered a reputation in country and on the rock circuit, and he'd support his keep by session work, recording on tracks for Frank Sinatra, Johnny Cash, Dean Martin, the Mamas and Papas, oh, and especially for Elvis Presley. Super producer and creator of the Wall of Sound, Phil Spector, would record with Glen Campbell on his sessions with artists that dominated the charts, and he was a particular favourite for the session work with Brian Wilson at the desk for the Beach Boys. In fact, Glen Campbell toured with the Beach Boys at the time of Brian Wilson's illness. He'd come to be a part of a loose collective of Los Angeles-based studio musicians who played on thousands of iconic recordings, top 40 hits, TV themes, advertising. Tagged as the Wrecking Crew, their names were unknown to the public, but they became the go-to musicians for top producers in Los Angeles. Glen Campbell's virtuoso guitar styling was finally given creative license on his debut album, the astounding 12-string guitar of Glen Campbell. But the master guitarist would soon reveal that soothing tenor voice he possessed. He'd demonstrate a styling that was a synergy, perfectly matched at the meeting point between country and pop music, with his debut track, Gentle on My Mind. It's

0: by the rivers of my memory, and for hours you're just gentle on my mind.
1: Gentle on My Mind would soar the charts and cross over between genres. It set the stage for a career for Glen Campbell of 40 or so albums for Capitol Records, including 12 albums that went gold and 7 that would go on to sales of platinum. It's at this point in time when the ex-Wrecking Crew session musician would become a household name through the majestic symbiosis he'd uncover with the words and melodies of Jimmy Webb.
0: By the time I get to Phoenix,

Glen Campbell would sell over a million copies of By the Time I Get to Phoenix, and the cinematic, melancholic character conjured by the pen and piano of Jimmy Webb was given that full orchestration so richly deserved with the melodies. Songwriter Jimmy Webb wrote the track in the mid-1960s, it was, while he was working at a music publishing company in Los Angeles. And he originally offered the song to Johnny Rivers, who recorded it first back in 1965. But session guitarist and rising performer Glen Campbell was given a crack at it too. And it was this version that would peak at number 2 on the Billboard Hot Country Music Charts and number 26 on the Hot 100. The track would win both Glen Campbell and Jimmy Webb 2 Grammy Awards back in 1968. It would be followed up by the pair collaborating on the song that we're going to feature tonight on Nightlife, and that winning formula that would be secured with the track Galveston. Jimmy Webb wrote this song while sitting on the beach in Galveston, Texas. He was inspired by the crashing waves, the soaring seabirds, the coastal beauty, and its juxtaposition to the nightly news that was filtering in from the jungles of Vietnam. Jimmy Webb crafted a fictional narrative around a young soldier heading off to battle who pines for his hometown and the woman he left behind. Soldiers' homesick visions come

Galveston would resonate deeply and become a snapshot in time for a generation. Its themes within the fear of dying. Jimmy Webb wasn't writing an anti-war protest song as such, but rather a story about an individual caught up in a war he didn't fully understand, simply wishing to be back home, drying the tears of his loved one who weeps for his return. Glen Campbell would become a superstar in the 70s, and he'd swap not just the radio airwaves, but also he'd come onto the box with his program, the Glen Campbell Good Time Hour. And he'd be at the flicks, too. He'd be raking it in at the box office movies like Norwood and that classic Western tale of vengeance and justice adapted from Charles Portis's 1968 novel, True Grit.

0: with True Grit.
1: Glen Campbell saw the stratosphere as an all-round entertainer. He cut his teeth in the business and would broaden out the sound of the 70s with a country crossover styling that would introduce artists such as our own Olivia Newton-John onto the charts. He'd go on to record the work of newly emerging songsmiths such as Merle Haggard, and the compositions from Brooklyn songwriter Larry Weiss in 1974 that would top the global charts, a track about ambition, disappointment, and the persistence needed to chase a dream. Weiss wrote it as an expression of his own struggles to make it in the industry, hustling through the buildings such as Brill on Broadway. Glen Campbell would create his signature tune with the song, which became one of the biggest crossover hits of the decade.

summit the music charts with a follow-up song that has its roots tracing back to New Orleans, musician and producer Alan Toussaint, who wrote it as a nostalgic tribute to his childhood in the rural Louisiana backwoods, listening to stories told under starry nighttime sky.

Glen Campbell was an amalgam of genres, country, folk, pop, and a real shapeshifter of music and lyrical idioms. Tonight, let's head back to the beginning of Glen Campbell's career, emerging out of that wrecking crew, discovering his voice, and from his chrysalis in the studio session work onto the stage in front of a global audience. Jimmy Webb was driving a tractor in his teens when he first heard Glen Campbell's voice. A farm boy in Laverne, Oklahoma, he was helping to plough a neighbour's field when it came on the radio. It transfixed him, so much so that he turned the tractor the wrong way, destroyed a garden bed, a duck pond, and finally, the tractor itself. That night, he prayed he'd be able to write a song as good as the one he heard on the radio that day, that Glen Campbell would sing. That dream took about 6 years, but it was a defining moment in the life of the songwriter. I highly recommend reading his book, The Cake and the Rain. The story goes even further. Yes, Jimmy Webb, he wrote that multi-million-selling smash hit, MacArthur Park, but starting out, he sought out that voice and made his journey to Los Angeles a defining moment of his career. Jimmy Webb would be introduced to Glen Campbell in a recording studio during a session for a Chevrolet commercial. By this time, Campbell had previously recorded Webb's hit, By the Time I Get to Phoenix. Webb, sporting long, Beatles-length hair, walked into the session. Campbell looked up from his guitar at the young songwriter and bluntly told him, "Get a haircut?" The two would collaborate over a masterpiece of a song that tells the story of an everyday blue-collar worker longing for romance while suspended above the desolate prairie landscape. It was inspired by a drive that Jimmy Webb took through the flat plains of Oklahoma. He spotted a lone telephone lineman perched above an endless horizon on a telephone pole. The lyrical craftsman envisioned himself in the fella's shoes. Contriving his scenarios, Jimmy Webb began imagining what he might be hearing and thinking while that fellow up that pole was on the job. Jimmy Webb recorded an unfinished demo of the song and left it for Glen Campbell to have a listen to. A third verse was going to be added to complete the track. Campbell felt the song didn't need that extra verse and instead filled the gap with a now famous guitar interlude. Jimmy Webb later explained that the song is not just about a linesman, but about anyone doing solitary, arduous work who is able to think extraordinary thoughts. Tonight, we give it a spin to all the late-night workers who tune in every week to Nightlife. Glen Campbell and his producer, Al DeLore, loved this song so much they went straight into Capitol Records, Studio A in Los Angeles, and almost immediately recorded after hearing this demo. They arranged a shimmering string section meant to sound like power lines in the heat, while a massive church organ was used to fade out the song, signifying distant telephone signals. This track was a massive commercial success, and Bob Dylan famously called it the greatest country song ever written. In 2020, it was inducted into the U.S. National Recording Registry of the Library of Congress for being culturally, historically, aesthetically significant. It's a masterclass in songwriting, a deeply romantic masterpiece with the unforgettable lyric, "I need you more than want you, and I want you for all time." Here's Glen Campbell with the Jimmy Webb pen piece, Wichita Lineman.

0: So good. Thank you, Dave. Tremendous. Dave with Dave's Disc and paying tribute to Glen Campbell and Jimmy Webb. And thanks to the texters too, who've said, yes, we've been to see Jimmy Webb, because Jimmy Webb's been out to Australia quite a number of times. And I think famously at the Basement in Sydney, New South Wales, but also elsewhere as well. And Glen Campbell, of course, everyone forgets, was a virtuoso guitar player who taught Keith Richards things, actually, if you read Keith Richards' autobiography about his own experiences. That's it for me. Gee, what a way to go out, though. Thanks, Dave. What a way to go out. You enjoy the weekend. Ashwin's going to look after you after this. Hi, Ashwin.
1: Hey, Phil. What are you wearing?
0: My usual dinner jacket and black trousers.
1: That's a good combination. I just asked because we're doing the history of men's fashion. How did we get to our modern look? Yeah. So we have 100 years of men's looks to see how we got here over the show. We also have conducting. How does a musical conductor do their job? What are the secrets of the trade? Is there a career in it? So music and fashion are two of the highlights today.
0: Very good. I hope you're wearing your broadcaster's tuxedo as well.
1: That's a really a dodgy, dirty jacket. I'll take it off. I feel ashamed now, Phil.
0: All right. See you Monday.
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4: ABC News with Andrew Kaloupas. US President Donald Trump says an agreement reached with Saudi Arabia for a civilian nuclear program requires the kingdom to normalize relations with Israel through the Abraham Accords. In a post on social media, the president says the deal doesn't allow for enrichment of uranium. Non-proliferation experts have raised concerns that the deal fails to include guardrails to prevent enrichment of uranium to weapons-grade levels. The Saudis have made clear that normalizing relations with Israel would first require the establishment of a clear path for Palestinian statehood. The US Secretary of State Marco Rubio has accused Iran of repeatedly reneging on agreements with Washington, warning the price it will pay for doing so will rise. His comments come as the US military carried out its 12th consecutive day of strikes against Iran, with Tehran responding by targeting American regional allies. Mr. Rubio made the comments on the sidelines of the ASEAN meeting in the Philippines. He's told reporters the U.S. will target Iranian civilian infrastructure for as long as necessary.
5: The problem with Iran is every time they make a deal, the people that are in charge there, they either break it or they want to change it. So it looks like they're not ready to make a deal. So they're going to continue to pay a price. And every night the price gets higher and higher and higher.
4: The Prime Minister is resisting a push for the government to take a tougher stance on gambling as Labor members and unions prepare to debate the party's position today. Here's National Affairs correspondent Jane Norman.
6: The federal government has drafted legislation to partially ban gambling ads, a policy that's now reflected in the party's national platform. But there's a push to strengthen that position, possibly with a national regulator. Anthony Albanese has rejected the push, but last night, members of the left were still negotiating whether to move an amendment today on the conference floor. Delegates yesterday voted to update the platform to extend compulsory super to under 18s and opened the door to winding back fuel tax credits for mining companies. Jane Norman, ABC News, Adelaide.
4: South Australia is being told the AUKUS submarine project will create work for decades as Adelaide's Osborne Shipyard prepares for a major expansion. Here's Francis Dew.
7: The federal government is announcing another $4.6 billion for the submarine construction yard at Osborne. The site will build some of Australia's future fleet of AUKUS nuclear-powered submarines. The new yard is expected to be 10 times the size of the existing precinct, where Hunter-class frigates are already being built. The development includes a 420-metre-long fabrication hall, along with areas for outfitting, consolidation and commissioning. About 1,100 people are already employed on the site, with thousands more jobs expected in South Australia. Taxpayer funding for the Osborne AUKUS shipyards now stands at $8.5 billion.
4: Protesters in India have called for nationwide demonstrations as Prime Minister Narendra Modi's government urges them to join talks. The youth protests led by the self-named Cockroach Junta Party are demanding the resignation of the Education Minister over leaks of medical school entrance exams. But the protests have expanded to include other political grievances to become the biggest challenge to Mr. Modi since he came to power in 2014. Taiwan has accused China of creating regional tensions after Beijing began 2 days of live fire drills in the Taiwan Strait. The exercises are being held near Dongshan Island off China's southeastern Fujian province. Taiwan's foreign ministry has condemned the drills, calling on Beijing to immediately stop what it calls military provocations and grey zone intrusions. The opening ceremony of the Commonwealth Games is being held in coming hours in the Scottish city of Glasgow. Teams from 70 nations will compete in a slimmed-down tournament. Here's the BBC's Andy Swiss.
3: With around 3,000 athletes and just 10 sports, this Commonwealth Games is the smallest in recent years, a reflection of its troubled build-up. The original hosts, the Australian state of Victoria, pulled out because of rising costs, plunging the Games into jeopardy. Glasgow, which hosted in 2014, stepped in, but with a scaled back event. Traditional Commonwealth sports such as hockey, badminton and squash are all missing. But organisers believe this can be a template for a more sustainable Games, with Ahmedabad in India already set to host in 2030.
4: That's the latest from ABC News.
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1: Good morning. If you have just joined, we're about to play a little game. It's the overnight quiz. It happens every time about now. The way it works is I ask you a question. You get 1 point for every correct answer, up to 2 points per person. And then we draw the winner at the end. It's randomly chosen. So your skill is involved because you have to answer these questions correctly to get on the board. But everyone is in with a chance to win. So if you'd like to play, give me a call on 1300 800 222, 1300 800 222. The lines are open. Learn some fun facts, share them with everyone who's listening in, and give yourself a chance to win the overnight's fridge magnet as well to stick on your wall, to hold up some bills or some childhood photographs. It's up to you. The magnet could be on its way to you. What shall we do for the rest of the program? This is the journey we'll go on. Have you noticed, have you wondered why men look the way they look? Singlets and berets and jeans, caps. Why do we look the way? It's a 100-year journey that we have gone on, men have gone on. And about a month ago, we had someone exploring, an expert exploring, Theodora, who exploring the women's fashion over the last century. And she'll be back to tell us the story of men's fashion. So if you've wondered the chapters that men have been going through with their clothing, we'll look at that in the second hour. In the third hour, we will focus on a career that doesn't get much attention, and that is of the musical conductor. Now, you might think they're just waving a wand around, keeping time, but they're doing much more than that. What are some of their secrets, the trade secrets of the musical conductor? What's the profession like? Is there a rosy future for people who enter it today? We'll find out more about what exactly a conductor does and how that job works. So, music, fashion, we'll check in with the Comm Games, which kicks off at 5 a.m. this morning, Eastern Standard Time. So we'll see what that holds. We have a Comm Games reporter to join you. So quite a varied program, but we always begin with the quiz. So if you'd like to play, learn some fun facts, give me a call now. The lines are free. You can call in on 1300 800 222. In Brisbane, you will have 23 degrees today, mostly sunny. Sydney, 17 and sunny. Melbourne, 14 degrees, possible shower. Canberra, 12 and morning frost. Sunny though. Hobart, 13, showers increasing. Darwin, 32 degrees, mostly sunny. Adelaide, 15 and cloudy. Perth, 19 degrees and sunny. 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

0: Listen to that sci-fi at the end. Oh, and a snare drum. That is the best thing. Boom, crash, opera. Is it boom, crash, opera? Is that onomatopoeia, all of them? Boom, crash, opera. Opera letting the team down. Definitely not onomatopoeia. So a first trivia question out of the way. We're just about to play. If you'd like to join in, you can give me a call on 1300 800 222. There's four lines free. One of them could be yours to play the quiz. Just have a bit of fun. See if you can learn something new and share it with the rest of us. 1300 800 222. Angela will be joining later from New Zealand because New Zealand has just announced, well, has been awarded the most beautiful word in the world, a traditional Maori word. So in the last hour of the program, you'll hear from Angela. In the next hour, though, we are talking about fashion, the chapters of fashion that men have gone through over the last hundred years or so. Baz has texted from Wagga, my clothing chapters are L, XL, XXL, triple XL and quadruple XL. 60 years old now from Baz from Wagga. Well, that's a fine chapter as well. Ray the truckie says, g'day, Ashwin. Music and fashion were always the passion at the Copacabana. I've only heard about the Copacabana in song, but it sounds like a wonderful place to spend your days. We will not be going to the Copacabana there. We will be doing music and fashion regardless, though. But it is time to kick off with the quiz. Justin joins us from Frankston. Hi, Justin.
1: I feel it's Goofy as well.
0: Wait, which one's that? Which accent's that today?
1: It's Goofy.
0: Oh, Goofy, yeah. Now, Justin, I have to pass something on to you. This is my responsibility as an ABC presenter. I have to pass on homework that is given by one caller to another. So someone had asked you, I think it was Ray or Trevor from down south, whether you knew how to do Gough Whitlam's dismissal speech as Donald Duck.
1: I would not know how to do it, and I don't know what year it was because I was born in the 80s.
0: Oh, yeah, you were well after that. Okay. All right, well, that's the answer to that. No Gough Whitlam from you, but let's see if we can get you on the board with a question instead. Oh, what are you wearing, Justin? What's your fashion tonight?
1: Well, I'm actually wearing a long sleeve top and some track pants because it's mightily cold in Frankston at the moment and very windy. My fashion would be jeans and a t-shirt.
0: Normally in summer, that's you, but dressing for comfort tonight.
1: Yes, because it's mightily cold here. It's probably about 3 degrees at the moment.
0: No, not good. Stay indoors unless urgent tonight, Justin.
1: Well, I've just actually been out skateboarding, so that's why I'm like up warm.
0: All right, no skateboarding question for you. Your question is kimchi. Kimchi is a pickled vegetable from which vegetable dish, really, from which country?
1: Kimchi. I'm going to say Chinese.
0: It's not from China, but you're in the right continent, Justin. We'll see if the next person knows.
1: Thanks, man. And Donald will say...
0: Thanks, Justin, calling. That was not Gough Whitlam's speech. At least it's the way I remember it anyway. What was it? Long may we say God save the Queen, because nothing will save the Governor General. Yeah, I mean, that is hard to put into Donald Duck by any stretch. April, why would you make fun of the dismissal? No one's making fun of the dismissal speech text. That was just a request from Ray, who's heard the Donald Duck impressions for so long. He asked if it could be done for a political speech. I believe he was aiming at juxtaposition with that. April has called us from Northern Beaches. Hi, April.
2: Hi, I'm actually
0: Melbourne today.
2: It's pretty cold here.
0: Now, do you have a favourite men's fashion item?
2: Men's fashion item?
0: What do you like the look of?
2: I like shoes, actually. I like men with really nice shoes.
0: Good. Leather or fabric?
2: Yeah. No, leather. My podiatrist has these amazing shoes. They're... Am I allowed to say brand names on the ABC?
0: I suppose if it's in context, yes.
2: Yeah, well, the context is he's got these Christian Louboutin shoes, which are gold and black with tassels, and they're just the most amazing-looking things. And I think they're about $3,000 a pair.
0: Wow. Like, well, I think men are often...
2: that money on shoes.
0: No, it's a lot. Men are often told to focus on their shoes if they want to impress, dress to impress. Every dad seems to tell their son, everyone will pay attention to your shoes, so invest well. Okay. Well, we've got men's fashion coming up, but right now it's quiz time, April. And the question was, kimchi is a pickled vegetable from which country?
2: Well, I'm not sure about whether the North do it as well, but definitely South Korea.
0: It is. I had Korea, but yes, definitely Korea, South Korea.
2: Yeah, I'm not sure about the North, but as I said, we don't know a lot about what goes on there.
0: Yes, I'm not sure. Do we? Because we're all supposed to look after our gut health with fermented food. Do you eat kimchi as well for that?
2: Oh, absolutely. Absolutely. Yeah, it's very popular in Japan too, kimchi. Mm. As you say, fabulous for our gut health.
0: And miso is fermented as well, isn't it?
2: Yep, it is.
0: Yum.
2: It is. Yep.
0: Okay, so two easy ways to get some fermentation into kimchi and miso. Your second question, April, is which Spanish dish is traditionally made from rice, saffron, and seafood or meat?
2: Paella.
0: Yeah, it is. That is 2 points for you tonight, April.
2: Mm-hmm. Thank you.
0: Thanks for calling in. 2 points for you. Okay. Andrew says, Kurz is better. Okay, we're talking about it's a speech competition going on. We did have a great speeches, I think about 2 or 3 months ago, great speeches 3 times. I think that's a topic worth revisiting as well. Bobsled says, Justin wrongly guessed China, so his sign-off was probably Peking duck. That's from Bobsled. Cameron has rung in from South Perth. Hi, Cameron.
3: Hey, good morning.
0: Cameron, okay, your question today. What is the most malleable metal?
3: Gold.
0: Gold it is. Have you ever had that gold leaf wine, gold leaf cocktails?
3: I don't even see a gold wrapping around the chocolate.
0: Oh, you're a little bit unclear tonight, Cameron. I'm not sure. Are you on a line? Are you on speaker?
3: No, I'm not. No, going on speaker.
0: Okay, no, sounding okay now. Let me put your second question to you. What disease stems from the medieval term that means bad air?
3: Could you say the question again, please?
0: So there's a medieval term that means bad air. What disease stems from that word, that medieval term that means bad air?
3: Bad air?
0: Yeah.
3: Nothing rings a bell.
0: Okay, well, you're on the board with that one gold point, Cameron, so we'll see if someone else knows.
3: Thank you.
0: Thanks for calling in. Cameron in South Perth. Robin says, one should always dress to one where is going, not where one has been. I like that. The philosophy of shoes. Thongs are the best men's clobber. Oh, that's... what is it? Hang on. They keep jumping down. Thongs are the best men's clobber. Cheers from Chipper on King Island. Yeah, I like a good thong. Good thong. We all need them, especially in Queensland. You do need a good pair of thongs to be taken seriously in this state. Tessa has called in from DY in New South Wales. Hi, Tessa.
4: Hi, sure.
0: Tessa, this is a disease question for you. What disease stems from the medieval term that means bad air?
4: Obviously, you'd ask me a question I know.
0: Did you know the Spanish dish one?
4: Yes.
0: Yeah, this is not the easiest one, but there's a old word that means bad air. Do you want to have a guess at a disease?
4: How about my disease, Parkinson's?
0: Unfortunately, it's not, Tessa, but appreciate you calling in. Are you going to sleep now? Are you going to have a night watching a bit of TV?
4: I'm going to sleep now.
0: Okay, all right. Good night. I'll catch you next time.
4: Okay.
0: Stella went with the plague, which it isn't. It isn't. Susan, you're correct with your answer. What is

0: this, but the next person has the option of passing on it if they want. That's the rule. If two people get the answer wrong or don't know, the next person can pass, but everyone can come back to it. It's called a pass question. You can come back to it to win your points. We have three more lines free, so if you'd like to call in to play the quiz, you can give me a call now on 1300 800 222. Tom has rung in from Tweed Coast. Hi, Tom.
1: Yeah, hi, Ashwin.
0: What do you think? Should we pass on this or have a go? What disease stems from the Medi-

0: Yeah, we were talking about an embarrassment of pandas.
1: And what was it for flamingos?
0: A flamboyance.
1: Do you know what it is for wombats?
0: No.
1: A wisdom.
0: Who's coming up with these words?
1: Well, you know, they're quite smart animals, so I can understand that. It's malaria.
0: It is malaria. I said the mal word gives it away, maladaptive and...
1: Foul and air, right?
0: Yes. Yes, the harmful air. Okay, that's good. 1 point for that. Wombats are also really difficult to see in the wild. Have you ever seen a wild wombat, Tom?
1: Where was it that I saw him? I think it was up at Australia Zoo up there in Biwa.
0: Yes, yeah.
1: And what the staff, you know, they're known as the bulldozers of the desert, right?
0: Yeah.
1: So what they do is they constantly dig with their paws. They just create big holes. So what the staff do at the end of the day, they fill in all the holes that the wombats have created during the day. So they then start all over again up there at Australia Zoo. Yeah, that's where I saw them, yeah.
0: Groundhog Day, but for wombats, I wonder if they, where are they going? Where do you think they're going with all that digging?
1: Well, that's what they do. They're known as the bulldozers of the outback, so that's what they do.
0: A wild, energetic creature. Well, your next question then is, penicillin is used to fight what type of infections? Penicillin.
1: Just infections in general. I don't know, white blood cell infection?
0: Not quite. There's a specific kind. I'm talking about the thing that invades you. What does it fight? What type of invader?
1: Sorry, I have to pass. Sorry.
0: That's okay, Tom. You're still on the board with bad air.
1: Thank you.
0: Thanks for calling in. April has malaria. Stu went with miasma. Do you all say medieval or medieval? Do you spell it out a bit more? Medieval, medieval? I've had someone without a name saying medieval. Miasma, says Shelley in Yanchap. Malaria, says Stella as well. Okay, this is good. We've got some fashion tips as well. Hi, Ashwin. I'm a man and I'm wearing a hot water bottle on my feet right now. Just warmed up from the kettle. Pure bliss from Simo in New... I love that, a good hot water bottle, because by the time it cools down, you'll be asleep. So it can do whatever it wants. Ray has called in from Embleton. Hi, Ray.
2: Hi, how you going?
0: Good, Ray. We have an infection question for you tonight. So penicillin is used to fight what type of infections?
2: Bacterial.
0: Bacterial is correct. Stella, you had that one as well. Your second question. Are you into space travel, Ray?
2: Oh, no. I'm anchored to the Earth.
0: Yeah, that's a good spot to be anchored to. Well, let's see if you're okay with this one. According to Apollo astronauts, the moon smells like what?
2: Cheese. Because you can see the moon.
0: That was a nursery rhyme or something, wasn't it?
2: Yeah.
0: It's not cheese, unfortunately.
2: But okay,
0: thank you, Ray. I mean, it would be good if it did. More people would be keen to visit the moon if it smelled like cheese. It's something else. Mick has called us from Proserpine. Hi, Mick.
3: Good morning. How are you, Ashley?
0: Good morning. Our first time calling. Are you out and about in Proserpine or just having a relaxing night at home?
3: Yeah, I do fly in, fly out. Back for a week. It's good.
0: Oh, is it a mining town?
3: No, I'm working up at Darwin on the ship lift.
0: Oh, right. So is that oil rigging kind of work?
3: No, we're building a ramp so that they can do maintenance on the border patrol boats. Because I think at the moment the maintenance is done in Indonesia. So
0: right.
3: We're getting it back home.
0: So you're working with Defence. That's an exciting project to be involved with. I like that. I want you to ask you the details of it. That sounds quite significant. Let's see if I can put you on the board with a question, though. Mick, according to Apollo astronauts, the moon smells like what? It's not cheese.
3: That is-

0: the only thing it would be dust.
1: It's not. Can you be more specific than dust? Is it like a type of smell, which is quite dust related?
0: it wouldn't be damp dust. Dust.
1: No,
0: I probably can't think of what you're looking
1: That's
0: for.
1: That's okay. But we're narrowing it down, Mick. Thanks for calling. We'll chat another night.
0: You bet.
1: Stella, Paul, Hillary, you are all correct on bacterial. Bobsled is a fan of four syllables and medieval, not medieval. April also, fan of medieval. That is Mick from Proserpine. Lincoln has called us from Gippsland. Hello, Lincoln.
2: G'day, Ash. How are you, man?
1: I'm good. How's your day been?
2: Oh, good, Ash. It's been pretty good, pretty busy, but can I tell you wombat story?
1: Yeah, it's apparently they're called a wisdom of wombats. What do you know about them?
2: I was about 12, I used to fish at Moriarty Creek near Melbourne. And one day I was on the bush track and there was a noise of blackberries and this wombat came out of the blackberry. And he saw me and I saw him. We both went, oh!
1: You both scared each other and ran away?
2: Yeah, we both ran the other way.
1: Oh, man. Why were you scared of a wombat?
2: No, it's just because I didn't expect wombat to emerge on the...
1: True. Even if it was a rabbit, when it's unexpected, it's still scary. Was it a little baby or a big one?
2: No, it was a bulldozer.
1: Oh, okay. Yeah, you don't know if he had bad intentions. Good job running away. Well, let's see if we can get you on the board. You can pass on this question if you want, Lincoln. It's according to Apollo astronauts, the moon smells like what? Do you want to have a go or pass on it?
2: I might pass.
1: Okay, so that is a pass question. If anyone would like to come back to it, they can. Raish has clarified, yes, Border Patrol isn't defence, it's Home Affairs. Technically also correct, it's security related though, so I didn't want to give away any Australian security secrets, so I backed away from probing. Lincoln, your question is, who wrote and performed the song I Will Always Love You years before Whitney Houston popularised it?
2: Yes,
1: I mean the film had the Whitney Houston version, I think, The Bodyguard.
2: Yeah,
1: but years before that, someone else had popularized. Well, who wrote it and performed it first?
2: I'm just going to say,
1: sorry, what was that?
2: Aretha Franklin.
1: Aretha wrote a lot of great hits. It wasn't this one, Lincoln, so we'll see if we can get you another night.
2: Thank you.
1: Thank you for calling in. Carl has said a wombat is a member of the pig fam. I don't even know if that's true. I mean, it doesn't sound true, but if it is, I stand corrected. They are definitely squat and pig-like in their confidence, but who knows? Vando on the road has called in. Hi, Vando.
3: Morning, Ash. How are you?
1: Good. What do you think? Pig or wombat? If you had to choose one animal to spend, you know, a day with, which would you hang out with?
3: Oh, I've spent a bit of time with wombats. Probably a pig. They seem to have a bit of a personality, you know, and there's been movies about them.
1: True, Babe. There's Babe. They seem quite smart.
3: Yeah, up at Robertson there, yeah.
1: They're good at sheep farming. Yeah.
3: Yeah, they're not, I don't know, no. They've got their own issues with sort of, digging and rooting around and stuff, haven't they?
1: Yeah.
3: You know, their snouts in make a mess.
1: They do a lot of mud baths and things. It's hard to know. I think the wombat seems cleaner, but they're a wild animal, whereas the pig feels a bit more social.
3: Yeah, when you have a look, when you get close to a wombat, though, like, because they get that skin thing happening, they're good from a distance.
1: Right.
3: And then you get close and you think, you're a bit scabby looking.
1: Oh, yeah.
3: But those are the ones that I've had to deal with.
1: I hadn't noticed that. From a distance, Bette Midler. Okay. All right. So, maybe it was about wombats.
3: Well done on Boom Crash Opera. I haven't heard Boom Crash Opera for like 100 years.
1: Yes. Yeah. I didn't know. It just turned up in the playlist today. So I thought we're opening with that.
3: Yeah, well done. That's Listen to me. Who am I to give you a well done anyway? Anyway, whatever.
1: Well, let me see if we can give you a well done for a correct answer. It's not Whitney Houston. Did you pass on that or?
3: Well, I don't think I was allowed to. Well, you've only asked it once, haven't you?
1: I asked it once. Yeah, sorry. So, who wrote and performed the song "I Will Always Love You" years before Whitney Houston popularised it.
3: I will always love you. Not me. I'm guessing, was it Dolly Parton?
1: It was actually Dolly Parton.
3: Oh, yes. Go, Vando. Go, Vando.
1: I feel like, Vando, you had to sing it in that country style before Dolly Parton clicked in your mind.
3: Yeah, that's it. And that was all country, folks. There you go.
1: Yeah, you channeled it. You really channeled Dolly there. Okay.
3: That's awesome.
1: 1 point for you. Your second question, Vando. What is the study of materials at very low temperatures? What's that called?
3: Like superconductor technology, that sort of stuff.
1: Yeah. Well, there's an overall name for the field of the study of materials at very low temperatures.
3: Yeah, I know I'm going to have heard this, but I don't know, subarctic, which would be what Chipper's got down in King Island wearing thongs. Imagine these little nubs out there in the paddock at the moment.
1: Oh, yeah.
3: Frozen.
1: Yeah.
3: I've got nothing.
1: Chipper, not sure. Okay, we'll see if someone knows, Vando. Thanks.
3: Thank you, mate.
1: Chipper, how do you do it with your thongs in this kind of weather? Who knows? Justin's in track pants. No, we're all dressing for comfort. I think that's the way we are. If you've just joined, we are talking fashion in the next hour, the history of men's fashion. So how did we get from 100 years ago to today? The suits, the top hats, to what are we wearing now? Berets, singlets, cravats? I mean, what's the journey that men have been on in fashion? I'm Ashwin. This is Overnights. If you've just tuned in, you're not sure what you're listening to, we're in the middle of a quiz, and Sam has called us from Harvey in WA. Hi, Sam.
4: Good morning, Ashwin. How are you?
1: I'm good. Did you work in science at all in your career, Sam?
4: Your pardon?
1: Did you ever work in science in your career?
4: No.
1: I've unfortunately got a science question for you, though. It's what's
4: the other one about the moon?
1: Oh, yes, you can go back to that past question. According to Apollo astronauts, the moon smells like what?
4: Like a lemon.
1: It's not lemon. That's not the phrase that's often used, unfortunately, Sam.
4: Okay, thanks, Ashley.
1: Thank you for calling in as well. Yes, and Paul has come in with some official science. A wombat is a marsupial, like a kangaroo or a koala. It has a pouch. It is not a pig. That's the kind of science we need at this time of the morning. James has called in from Candello for the first time. Hi, James.
5: Good morning.
1: Now, James, let's have a look at this question.
5: Am I allowed to pass?
1: You can, because it's been attempted twice.
5: Oh, cool.
1: Did you want to pass?
5: I'll pass.
1: Okay, we'll pass on that. If you'd like to come back to that question, anyone else, you can come back to it. What's the study of materials at very low temperatures? Your question then, James, what gas makes soda bubbly?
5: Carbon dioxide.
1: That is correct. 1 point for you. Your second question. What are the names of the man and woman mentioned in Bon Jovi's Living on a Prayer?
5: Oh, man, I'm not into metal.
1: Roughly what age are you, 40s? 50. So you would have been in your early 20s when this came out. Maybe there would have been an office work party when this song came on, when you were training up, you were the intern, and you would have sung along to it.
5: No, I wasn't doing that sort of stuff. I was going to raves. So.
1: Yeah, no words really at raves.
5: No, it's just a beat. maybe I would headbang to it, but I wasn't listening to the words.
1: Where were you raving in those days?
5: I lived in Queensland and also Sydney.
1: So Brisbane or out in the bush here?
5: Bush stuffing and down in Byron Bay at the abattoir, the old abattoir, and at the Horden Pavilion I went to a few as well back in the day.
1: So you would have had your own fashion. We're talking men's fashion soon. What was the official rave costume that you were kind of expected to wear?
5: Well, I was sort of colourful, I guess.
1: Yeah.
5: So lots of terry toweling.
1: What is that, terry toweling?
5: Sort of terry toweling pants and woolly things and furs.
1: Yeah, you have to look happy.
5: Yeah, it used to get changed a few times, actually.
1: Yeah. Oh, that's a wild life. But now, yes, now you're
5: not
1: doing...
5: anymore. I'm up baking now. So.
1: Baking on the ABC doing quizzes, which I think is a much more peaceful time. So
5: it is.
1: No race, but there's two characters mentioned in Living on a Prayer. It's this
5: right,
1: story.
5: I'll go back to the science question.
1: Okay, so that past question is, what is the study of materials at very low temperatures?
5: Yeah, I'm going to say a Kelvinologist.
1: Oh, that's lovely because of the temperature, the Kelvin.
5: Yeah, that's just as a guess. So
1: It's a really lateral guess, but it's not correct tonight, James.
5: Well, I didn't know they're Bon Jovi. I'm sure someone out there will.
1: Someone else might do. Thanks.
5: That dude's singing before. I'm sure he'll know.
1: Yes, Vando loves any chance to sing. So.
5: Yes. Anyway, thank you.
1: Thank
5: Have
1: you,
5: a good
1: James,
5: night.
1: And you as well. Okay, here's a really good question raised by Andy. That makes no sense. How would astronauts know what the moon smells like? Their suits and helmets are airtight, or they would die. I asked ChatGPT this exact question because I had this suspicion. Apparently, they took the sample of the moon into the vessel, and so they smelt it while they were, you know, covered in breathable air. So, yeah, it is true. It does smell like this substance, but it's not. They didn't risk their lives to find out what the moon smells like. If you'd like to join the quiz, we have three lines free. You can give me a call on 1300 800 222. Simon from Newey would like to add to our science conversation. Ashwin, wombats are actually aliens that flew down to Earth from the planet Tabmau. Wombat backwards. This is scientifically proven. Okay, so the science is advancing rapidly here on Overnights. If you have any more updates to it, you can give me a call on 1300 800 222. The text number tonight, 0437 774 774. Andy has given us a call from Hobart. Hi, Andy.
6: Good morning, Ashwin.
1: Andy, you have a good level of energy. Have you just woken up?
6: I've been up for a little while and had a coffee and a cup of tea.
1: Oh, good. So in good spirits. Now, I think you would have listened to Bon Jovi at some point in your life?
6: Yeah, I sort of grew up on them. I think I know that one, Tommy and Gina.
1: Tommy and Gina. So Tommy works a job on the dock and Gina works a job all day. I can't remember the exact stories, but yeah, definitely Tommy and Gina. Okay, your second question. They're good working names, aren't they, Tommy and Gina?
6: I tell you what, Ashwin, I know what it smelt like on the moon.
1: Oh, okay, so that's the past question. According to Apollo astronauts, the moon smells like what?
6: Gunpowder.
1: Gunpowder is correct. Burnt gunpowder. For some strange reason, I'm not sure exactly. Maybe, I think it's the elements. It's whatever is in there, the elements of the moon. Okay. So that's 1 point for you, Andy, for answering that one. And you're also, yeah, you had Tommy and Gina, right? So, yeah, that's it. Two points.
6: Well done. Thank you.
1: Thank you, Andy, for calling in as well. No more updates to Wombat Science, but if you'd like to play the quiz, 1300 800 222 is the number. Katie has called in. Katie, is it Koondrook, the pronunciation?
7: Koondrook.
1: Koondrook. Where is that?
7: Koondrook is on the Murray River on the border of New South Wales and Victoria. We're on the Victorian side. And it's halfway between Echuca and Swan Hill.
1: Lovely. And is there a style of fashion that's quite popular in Koondrook?
7: We're just very casual.
1: Hats?
7: Hats. The guys wear caps. That's about it.
1: Okay. Yeah, keep it simple. You dress for comfort. Comfort over there.
7: Yeah. We live on river time, so it's slow and it's easy.
1: I like it. No one to impress. Just dress for comfort. Well, let's see if we can get you on the board, Katie. What is the name of the fictional country in Black Panther?
7: Good question. Wish I had an answer.
1: Yeah, it's a bit bigger than country. Yeah.
7: Something like Uala or something. It's probably totally wrong. So, no, I have no idea, unfortunately. We'll say Koondrook.
1: Koondrook sounds pretty catchy. Unfortunately not. Katie, let's chat another night, though.
7: Okay, see you, Ashwin.
1: Yeah, I wonder, what's the official look of Koondrook? Dress for comfort. But that's the same everywhere, really. Justin's in track pants. You can dress for comfort anywhere. Colin has called us from Toowoomba. Hi, Colin.
8: Hi, Ashman.
1: It must be a bit cold up in the mountain over there. You dressed for comfort?
8: I'm lying in bed.
1: Oh, good. That's a much better answer than being out and about. Sounds relaxing. So your question, Colin, is what is the name of a fictional country in Black Panther?
8: I've seen the movie, but I don't remember the name. But I think I can answer. What was the one?
1: The past question is, what is the study of materials at very low temperatures? What's that called?
8: Yeah, cryogenics.
1: Cryogenics is correct. Someone said Kelvinology, which I thought was a clever answer, but it is not. Cryogenics. So that's 1 point for you. And the fictional country in Black Panther, you're not sure?
8: No.
1: Okay, that's still 1 point for you tonight, Colin.
8: Yep.
1: Thank you for calling in. Let's see if our next person has an answer. We've got quite a few lines free. If you'd like to play along with the quiz, it's 1 point for every correct answer, and then we'll select the winner randomly at the end. So everyone who scores is eligible to win. Margella has called us from Kingswood in New South Wales. Good morning.
9: Good morning.
1: Would you like to pass on this question, Margella? What is the name of the fictional country in Black Panther?
9: Wakanda.
1: It's Wakanda. Wakanda is 1 point for you. Your second question. What was the first YouTube video to reach 1 billion views?
9: Would it be Michael Jackson's Thriller?
1: No, that was a big selling album, but not on YouTube. I think he died too early for that kind of success. So it's something else that came a bit later, Margella. But thanks for calling in.
9: Thank you.
1: Who made it to 1 billion views on YouTube first? Do you know? If you know, give me a call on 1300 800 222. But there's other questions as well that will be part of the quiz. 1300 800 222. You can text answers through to 0437 774 774. Paul from Esperance had said cryology. Interesting. Cryogenics, cryology, perhaps. Also, close enough. Michael has called us from Basin View. Hi, Michael.
10: Hello, good morning.
1: Good. She mentions it's your first time calling in. Are you working tonight?
10: No, I'm off and can't sleep, so I thought I'd listen to the radio and... Oh. Your lovely voice.
1: Oh, thank you. Are you just full of adrenaline? Has it been an exciting day for some reason?
10: Yeah. I've just had a nice Vegemite and cheese toasty.
1: Oh. is that dinner? Hopefully that's after dinner. It's an after dinner snack.
10: It's a very early breakfast.
1: Oh, good. And you off to work soon, are you?
10: Yeah, shortly, yeah.
1: Okay. Well, let's see if we can get you on the board with a question. Oh, we're on this question, actually. What was the first YouTube video to reach 1 billion views? It wasn't a Michael Jackson video.
10: I think it was a Ronaldo advertisement.
1: It's not that either. Someone else got there first, unfortunately. Michael, but let's chat another night.
10: All right, cheers. Bye-bye.
1: Thank you for calling in. Bobsled says, what do you sing at a cryogenic party? Freeze a jolly good fellow. I like it. Bobsled's back. Wombats are the closest relatives of koalas, says Anne from Wollongong. That makes sense. They seem a bit more active, though, with all the hole digging. They don't seem to sleep as much, but I could be wrong. If you'd like to play the quiz, give me a call, 1300 800 222. Got a few lines free. Bob has called us from Greenacre. Hi, Bob.
11: Good morning, Ashwin.
1: Wombat or koala, which is your go-to favourite animal?
11: Probably the koala, I think.
1: More chilled out.
11: Yes, I think so. A bit like me, I'm a bit too chilled out this morning.
1: Yeah, you seem very relaxed as well. Anything interesting going on in your life, Bob, that usually is?
11: Sounds a bit big-headed of me, but I'm attempting to write a book. It's to keep my mind active.
1: Yes, and you were telling me you've got a friend that you meet at a cafe and you work on it together?
11: Yeah. He's a senior fellow in the New South Wales Fire Brigade.
1: Right.
11: Like, he knows me very well. He knows I tell stories. I'm a bit of a just to hang on to my memories, I suppose, and pull my stories back the front.
1: Is there a chapter you're working on at the moment with him?
11: Oh, we just finished. Now, when I say I'm writing it, I don't really mean it. What I'm doing is putting in a lot of my memories on the computer, and I'm using AI to write it, and I'm writing that down. I'm telling people how I'm doing it, so I'm not trying to pretend I'm an author. No. I thought if I tried, I'd be bad, but you can say to AI, don't over-exaggerate, just use the points that I've put in.
1: And use your tone of voice. Like, if you don't say... For sure, you know, if you don't use slang, street slang, it won't put in street slang. You can give it your tone of voice to use.
11: Yes, that's a fact, and I thought I might do a talking book with it as well.
1: Yeah. Someone really complimented your voice the other day. They said you sounded like a radio fellow just after you called in. I'm not sure if you heard that.
11: I did, but you know what he said? It wasn't exactly that. He said I sounded like Roger Rogerson.
1: Oh, that's right, yes, yeah.
11: Now, funny you should say that. I knew Roger quite well. I wouldn't exactly call myself a friend of his, but he loved boxing. And when I was boxing in the 70s at Reevesby Workers Club, he was the licensing policeman.
1: Oh.
11: And he weighed me in and sat at ringside for the fights. And I finished up... you know, it was quite pleasant times to see him. You know, he'd say, oh, hello, young Bob, how are you? He's a very pleasant fellow to talk to. I know he had another side.
1: Yeah, quite a dark history in the end as well. So I'd never heard the voice before. So I'm just drawing the connection now when he said that. But it is a pleasant voice. So let's see if we can then get you on the board with a question. We've got 11 minutes to the news and 5 callers to go through. So let's see if we can get you on the board some points tonight, Bob.
11: Yep.
1: Did you want to pass on this question? What was the first video to reach 1 billion views?
11: I certainly do.
1: Okay, we've passed on that. What movie features the quote, I see dead people?
11: I've heard it, but I can't recall what movie it was. Ashwin, but...
1: That's okay, Bob. We'll speak another night.
11: Thanks a lot.
1: Thank you. And Annette from Perth, you are correct about which video got to 1 billion views first, as is Drew from Tallarook and Jenny from Glenbrook. So a few of you have that correct. Luke has called us from Fortitude Valley. Hi, Luke.
12: Hi, Ashwin.
1: It's good. That's a party town, is it? But are you having a relaxing Fortitude Valley experience tonight?
12: I'm actually not there. I'm in the suburbs.
1: Oh, okay. Yeah, because it sounds too quiet to be the valley.
12: Yeah, I like escaping out into the suburbs.
1: Yeah, much better. Much better for your calmness. Well, let's see then. If you know this movie question, Luke, what movie features the quote, I see dead people?
12: Well, I think I know both the answers. How does this work? Can I answer two or just one?
1: Yeah, you can go back to a past question if you want to. Do you want to go back to that
12: movie?
1: Yeah.
12: No, well, the movie is The Sixth Sense.
1: That's right.
12: Bruce.
1: Yes.
12: Willis, yeah.
1: And which was the past question you wanted to go back to?
12: The billion views on YouTube.
1: Yeah, what was the first YouTube video to reach 1 billion views?
12: This is just a guess, but was it the Baby Shark?
1: Oh, no, it was before Baby Shark, unfortunately. Is that stuck in your head, that tune?
12: Yeah, I quite like it, actually. I don't mind it. A lot of people think it's an earworm, but yeah. I think it's quite cute.
1: You could rave to it right from the valley. It seems like it could be a rave song.
12: You probably could, yeah. You could probably remix it.
1: Yeah, it's got the repetition, for sure. Luke, you're on the board with 1 point tonight.
12: Thank you, Ashwin.
1: Thank you for calling in as well. Luke, not from the valley. You could tell that was quiet. That was Frankston. Level quiet tonight. Steve has called us from Tokemwal. Hi, Steve.
13: G'day, Ashton. I'm on speaker. Can you hear me all right?
1: I can hear you okay. I can hear you okay.
13: I was going to say I knew The Sixth Sense And I think after I watched it the first time, I had to watch it a second time nearly straight away to watch it back, knowing what you know, you know?
1: I've forgotten what you know, what you know. Now, maybe we shouldn't give away any secrets, but you know just
13: a lot
1: more.
13: No, I'm not giving away anything, but for any people out there, go watch it and then watch it a second time.
1: Watch it twice. Give yourself 6 hours to enjoy it. Okay, so we've got that one answered. Your question then, which country has a cedar tree on its flag?
13: Is it Lebanon?
1: Lebanon is correct.
13: Yes.
1: The only country with a cedar tree is Lebanon on its flag.
13: I'm good spatially, yes.
1: Is what, sorry?
13: I'm good spatially. Yeah,
1: you got that straight away. Okay.
13: Yeah.
1: Second question, what is the capital of Argentina?
13: Argentina, I think it's the initials of BA. Am I right, in the right direction there?
1: I'm not going to give clues, but have a guess at something.
13: All right, Buenos Aires.
1: It is.
13: Yeah, and no, I just mentioned my daughter's exhibition finishing on Thursday at Warburton, an exhibition at the Waterwheel. Going down there on Thursday to check it out. I'm driving down to see my daughter's art exhibition.
1: Oh, good, good. You can share a photo online and let people know.
13: I will take photos and I will share it online, yes. Right.
1: Thank you, Steve.
13: All right, thanks, Ashwin. Always listening, mate.
1: Appreciate that. If you've just joined, this is ABC Radio Overnights. We have 7 minutes, 6.5 minutes of a quiz left. I think that might be enough just for this evening to see if we can find a winner for these questions. David has called us from Holden Hill. Hi, David.
14: How you going, Ashwin?
1: I'm good. Do you know, David, the capital of Oh, no, that's been answered. Sorry. That's
14: David. Hang on, mate. Can I just say a couple of things, please?
1: Sure.
14: First thing is, I'm the guy who wants to see I Am Australian by the Seekers as the national anthem.
1: I like it. It's a catchy song. Yeah.
14: Yeah. And what's the second thing I was going to say? I know, I've got Parkinson's, mate, so let's go on. Let's move along. Come on.
1: That's okay. Well, let me see if I can give you a question. Which country, which continent, I should say, has the most countries? So think about this one carefully. Which continent has the most countries?
14: Oh, God, I was going to say Europe, but Europe's not a continent, is it?
1: No, Europe is, but...
14: Yeah, Europe.
1: It's not Europe, unfortunately.
14: Oh,
1: sorry, David. Call in another night, though. Let's keep...
14: Oh, well, mate, for sure. No worries, Ashwin.
1: Thank you for calling in. It's not... I mean, I guess we think about the world map. Which continent seems to be divided up the most? Dee has called us from Coffs Harbour. Hi, Dee.
15: G'day. Ashwin, how are you, sir? Sorry, I'll just turn the television down.
1: Are you on Channel 25, are you?
15: Yes, sir. Yes, I am.
1: I like it. Are you on the couch or do you have a TV in your room? Bedroom?
15: No, I'm out in the living room. Which reminds me of a joke accompanied by some guitar.
1: Okay.
15: What do you do? This is an old 80s joke. What do you do if the world is going to end?
1: What?
15: You go to Coles New World, purchase a packet of Lifesavers, go home and sit in the living room and consume the Lifesavers.
1: All right, that's a lot of brand names for one joke. Okay. And have you got a song for us?
15: Old Lifesavers?
1: Yeah, that's true. They'll keep you alive. Okay. I will give you a question because the news is flying towards us, Dee.
15: Is it?
1: Which continent has the most countries?
15: I think that could be Africa.
1: Africa. Can you play Africa by Toto?
15: I'm working on that one.
1: Okay, that's all right.
15: I'm more like Mississippi or African Americans.
1: Yeah, you've got the deep south in you.
15: Waiting there for you, boy. Mm. Yes.
1: You've got a bit of a blues vibe to you. Okay, Dee, I have another question for you.
15: Yo.
1: Rhinorrhea. The word is rhinorrhea.
15: Rhinorrhea. Sorry.
1: Yeah, the word is rhinorrhea. Is the medical? Okay. Rhinorrhea, rhinorrhea, is the medical term for what?
15: The medical term, I've heard that somewhere. hang on, let me think.
1: Rhino Rio. Have a guess.
15: Runny nose.
1: It is. Possibly. It is actually a runny nose. Yes.
15: Really? Are you serious?
1: I like it. Rhinoplasty, rhinos.
15: Oh, I get it. Yes,
1: it is. All right, Dee, thanks for calling in.
15: All right, so we go into a draw, do we?
1: We do. We have a computer-based draw.

0: Well, so everyone's randomly selected. The winner is randomly selected, and we announce it straight after the news.
1: Live on air?
0: Yes, live on air. So stick around for a few more minutes.
1: All right, thank you very much. Cool. Love you, Ashwin. Keep up the good work.
0: Thank you, Dee. Thank you for that compliment and for calling in. Our last caller, perhaps, we'll see, is Clayton from the Sunshine Coast. Hi, Clayton.
2: Good morning, mate. How are you?
0: I'm good. Has it been a fun day today?
2: It has. I'm wearing my heated jumper, yeah, which in the Sunshine Coast you wear for about 3 weeks a year.
0: So is it plugged in? Are you plugged into a wall or something?
2: No, I'm working. It's just a battery and powered. Yeah, under my high vis. I like it.
0: That's better than having to stay near the wall plugged in, wearing a jumper. I like this idea of a heated jumper. I didn't know about it. Let's see if I can give you a question before the news arrives, Clayton. What is the name of Sabrina's cat in Sabrina the Teenage Witch?
2: Oh, have we answered the million views one yet, mate? Or
0: we have not. We have not had the correct answer to that.
2: I think I knew it. I thought it was Dance Monkey, but I think it's not that. I think it's Size, Gangman Style.
0: Yes, it is. That is correct. 1 point for you. Now, awesome. Your question is, the name of Sabrina's cat in Sabrina the Teenage Witch.
2: I'm going to guess, is it Salem?
0: It is Salem. Good job. That's 2 points for you tonight, Clayton.
2: No dramas, mate. Awesome.
0: Thank you for calling in. That is our contestants for the evening, because the news has arrived. So on the other side of the news, we'll cross over to New York, and then we will go on a journey of men's fashion. How did we go from top hats and tails, everything we were wearing 100 years ago, till today? We'll go through the decade and see the story of how we dress. So if you have a question about that, an observation, you can join that conversation. You can call in on 1300 800 222, or you can text 0437 774 774. I'm Ashwin Segar, Stu's producing, so he'll take your call if you ring in. So stick around to find out who won the quiz after the news.
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0: ABC News with Andrew Kaloupas. President Donald Trump says a deal for the US to develop nuclear energy in Saudi Arabia is now contingent on the kingdom recognising Israel by joining the Abraham Accords. Non-proliferation experts have raised concerns about the lack of guardrails to prevent enrichment of uranium to weapons-grade levels. But Mr. Trump says the deal doesn't allow for enrichment. With more, here's the BBC's Jeremy Bowen.
1: Their position on the Abraham Accords, and this is something that Trump came up with in his first term, or rather his people did, which was normalization of relations with Israel. The Saudis were negotiating under Joe Biden, perhaps to join, but then after the 7th of October attacks, they reined right back and they said they were happy to talk about it, but only if there was a concrete path to a Palestinian state. Now, Israel's Prime Minister Benjamin Netanyahu has said in the last couple of years, on innumerable occasions, there will be no Palestinian state.
0: Treasurer Jim Chalmers says a new tax on gas exports is not on the federal government's agenda. That's after a union push for an explicit commitment in the party's policy platform failed at the Labor National Conference in Adelaide. Instead, the platform commits to ensuring Australians receive a fairer return for their natural resources, including through appropriate taxation, while securing the nation's role as a reliable international energy supplier and investment partner. Mr. Chalmers has told 7:30 the wording strikes the right balance.
2: The reason why a gas tax has not been on our agenda is because we've got other priorities, whether it's reservation, the PRRT changes I've already made, or making sure that we are a reliable international supplier. That's the government's focus.
0: Workplace Relations Minister Amanda Rishworth says the federal government will consult broadly on the details of its proposed Fair Work Court. Announced by the Prime Minister at Labor's National Conference, the new court will aim to resolve workplace disputes faster and at a lower cost for all parties. Workers, employers and legal experts will be able to provide feedback before the government considers the court's final design. Ms. Rishworth says the government will take its time to ensure the specialist court is fit for purpose.
3: We want to get this happening. We will really start the process from now to consult and look at it. We'll need, no doubt, legislation and, of course, a set-up, but we envisage to do it, you know, in a timely way, but we do also want to get it right.
0: Wildlife groups are calling on the Victorian government to do more to prevent animals dying on the state's roads. Wildlife Victoria, the RSPCA and the Invasive Species Council want it to be made mandatory for drivers to report animal strikes to welfare authorities. Wildlife Victoria has recorded a 288% increase in collisions over the past decade, but warns the real number could be much higher. CEO Lisa Palmer says better data is needed to understand the true extent of the issue.
4: The level of reporting of wildlife road strike is significantly underrepresented on the basis of our numbers. So we do know that there are a lot of wildlife that are hit by vehicles and not called in.
0: More than 100 British millionaires have written to the British government asking to be taxed more. The group says it would lead to a more equal society and devolve wealth and power from the very richest. They've suggested a 2% wealth tax on assets worth almost $20 million. One of those involved is tech entrepreneur and investor Mark Robinson.
5: Nobody just creates wealth on their own. We do it in collaboration and on the backs of hard work of others. And that's got to be, there's got to be a way of equalising that, especially when wealth inequality has increased so much.
0: As Europe battles wildfires amid another heat wave, thousands of people have been hospitalised and at least 14 have died as Japan swelters through a record hot spell. North Asia correspondent Natalie Whiting.
6: We saw our first kokushobi, a cruelly hot day. That term was introduced in April to describe days over 40 degrees. On Tuesday, there were three locations which recorded those high temperatures, a couple in Gifu Prefecture and in Toyota, that town. The meteorological agency here has said seven locations recorded those 40-degree temperatures, so it has been very hot.
0: That's the latest on ABC News. 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
8: Good morning again. If you've just been listening to the quiz, we are about to tell you who won, and then we'll cross to New York, check in with your correspondent, and about halfway through this coming hour, we will start the story of men's fashion. It's been a long journey, perhaps not as many chapters as women's fashion, but certainly some really interesting decades along the way. Each decade brought with it something special. The spirit of the decade was embodied in the clothes that men wore. So let's tell the story of men's fashion, and that will explain how we got here today. Stu is in the studio. I'll bring him on in just a minute. But if you'd like to go out today, head out into the world. It will be 23 degrees today in Brisbane, mostly sunny. 17 in Sydney and sunny. Melbourne, 14 degrees, possible shower. Canberra, 12 degrees, morning frost and sunny. Hobart, 13 with showers increasing. Darwin, 32 degrees, mostly sunny. Adelaide, 15 and cloudy. Perth, 19 degrees and sunny. Hi, Stu.
9: Good morning, Ash. How are you, mate?
8: Oh, it's been a good day today. I'm keen to find out more about fashion. I feel I'm dressing a bit for warmth and comfort today. Do you have any ideas of how you dress for fashion?
9: I like to describe my fashion as old man chic, right? So as you can attest, yes. I think pretty much the entire time it's been cold, and for the past couple of years we've worked together, I pretty much exclusively wear cardigans.
8: You do,
9: you know what I mean? I've got this very comfy cardigan I got in Japan, and it's absolutely wonderful. But I very much enjoy, even though I'm still very much a young fella, I enjoy the thoughts of dressing totally for comfort, but also just kind of like, I like a flannel, I like a cardigan. I kind of get teased by my friends a little bit for my old man chic, but also in terms of fashion, I suppose. I mean, currently I'm wearing an anime reference on my television.
8: You are wearing a brown, what you call an old man cardigan, but anime in the middle. So you're really doing an intergenerational look tonight.
9: It's a clash, really. But yes. I consume enough pop culture that it sometimes influences how I dress. Truthfully, there's a nice combo I like to wear, which is like a three-quarters jacket with like a hood sort of over, as I kind of have on at the moment, which is entirely referenced, predictably, from Doctor Who.
8: You are very pop culture as well, which is good because you bring in a voice that we don't, that I don't have as well.
9: Look, I'm not sure that's always a good thing. Oh dear.
8: What happened in the quiz today?
9: Well, as we know, and to explain, I think someone was asking before, it kind of works like a raffle. Say you get a correct question, you kind of get your name in a hat in a raffle, and instead of me writing out them physically, I just put them in a computer and spins a wheel. It's all random. Anyone has in with a chance, and we do have a winner this morning, as we always do. So, drum roll. D from Coffs Harbour.
8: Congratulations, D. Thank you, Stu.
9: You're welcome.
8: Mick has said, Ashwin, the Darwin shiplift has no security levels as it will be open for private commercial vessels, such as gas rigs. I also worked on a refueling wharf in Darwin Larrakia Navy Base. When a security check and police clearance were required before, you can be hired. I'm not foolish enough to break security bounds. Okay. All right. Thank you for that clarification as well. And, good work as well. Working on in the middle of the night. And I don't think anyone suggested you were breaking any protocols. I just said I was being wary asking you any more questions because just in case. But thank you for calling in. And Proserpine, I think that might be my first call from Proserpine. So it sounds like a relaxing part of the world to play the quiz on. But that is the quiz done and dusted for today. It will be back with you tomorrow. And if you'd like to join in with that, give me a call. Keep this number aside, 1300 800 222. Next, we will cross over to New York here on ABC Radio Overnights. This is Dire Straits.

0: That is Dire Straits, Walk of Life. Later on, we'll be talking about the history of men's fashion, the 100-year journey. Bobsled writes, a policeman once told me what to wear. Pull over, driver, he said.
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0: Those are the basic numbers to call in. Let's, before we get to fashion though, cross over to New York to see what are the adventures over there. Good morning, Tim Cass.
5: Yes, good morning, Ashwin. Greetings from a beautiful summer, sunny day here in New York City.
0: Greetings. It sounds like a wonderful time of year. It's not always, though. It's sometimes you've had a heat wave. There's been bushfires to contend with. Is it a nice, pleasant day today, though?
5: Yes, we've lucked out today, but you never know from one day to the next what's going to happen. We've had the most severe weather I can remember here this summer. It's been torrential rains. In fact, they've even been forecasting tornadoes here in New York City, which is unbelievable. We've had these heat waves. And then, of course, you've probably heard that there's been these crazy wildfires up in Canada. And the wind has been blowing the smoke to New York, where you can't even see the tops of buildings anymore. So between the rain, the flooding, the heat, and now the smoke, it's kind of a crazy time. I don't know if you remember a movie that came out in 1982. You may be too young, Ashwin, but Blade Runner was set in this time in the future. And I remember vividly seeing scenes of the city where it was always smoky and raining and people were always carrying umbrellas. And I have to say, that image reminded me of New York recently. So.
0: Yeah, I think I was three at the time, so I probably wasn't allowed to watch Blade Runner. Was it a family-friendly movie aside from the blades?
5: I'm not so sure it was so family-friendly, but it was set in the future. And the future back then was, you know, back only as far as we've already passed that date. I think it was in the early 2000s. So it was interesting to compare what's happened in recent days here in the city.
0: Yes, and we also passed the Back to the Future date in 2015, and we were all disappointed, weren't we, to see there was no flying skateboards.
5: Exactly. Yeah. But I will say there's a lot of people flying around the city on these one-wheeler electric bikes that they can stand on. I don't know how they manage to keep upright, but lots of people are whizzing around the city on these electricized bikes and one-wheelers.
0: Yes, I think motion is changing. Scooters have definitely joined the footpaths across the world, and there's a lot of debates about how fast they should be allowed to go. In Queensland, I think they've slowed down quite dramatically. So, yeah, we'll talk about transport another day. The biggest story in the US has been the World Cup. We've all been enjoying it for the last few weeks. Did you manage to take in the final chapter?
5: I did, and it was hard not to, in fact, because there were so many people here in the city. Over a million people came to visit New York during that period, and I was caught up in it. Of course, you couldn't help but there were viewing parties in Central Park. They had 50,000 people gathering in Central Park to watch the final between Spain and Argentina. And there were groups gathering in Times Square every day to celebrate. And also Hudson Yards had a huge jumbo screen so people could watch it. I, in fact, went to a local bar in Hell's Kitchen. It was a sports bar where they had these jumbo

0: were screens on every wall, and the place was packed to the rafters with people watching the game. And I managed to get a seat. My friends got there early, so I managed to get a seat, which I was very grateful for. And it was nice to be able to order a drink and enjoy the game while sitting in air-conditioned comfort. But I have to say, it was a nerve-wracking game. I was on the edge of my seat the entire time. But I was very happy that Spain ended up winning. And then afterwards, I walked over to Times Square and got to experience thousands of people that had gathered to celebrate Spain's win. It was very electrifying.
1: Did New York as a city lean more towards Spain or Argentina?
0: You know, I have to say, I think Spain took preference with most New Yorkers, I will say. There were a lot of Argentina supporters, but I don't know any of your listeners that watched the game. You know, Argentina didn't have the best reputation for playing fair.
1: Yeah,
0: I have to say, they were a little nasty on the field.
1: Okay, all right. So they had a bit of a villain reputation, which worked against them. Mm. So good to see. That's one chapter out the way. We have the Commonwealth Games beginning today, which we'll be checking only 10 sports as well. It's almost like a school sports day in terms of the number of sports, but a much bigger event, of course. So from 5 o'clock this morning, if you've just joined in, we'll start with our Commonwealth Games coverage. Yeah, I'm sure. Does it ever get mentioned in the United States, the Comm Games?
0: You know, you're the first one to mention it, I have to admit. I didn't know it.
1: No.
0: You just brought it up. But the next big event, of course, here in New York is the US Open. And, of course, a lot of tennis fans back in Australia. And I used to attend the Australian Open every year and love watching tennis. It's a great sport and it's one of the best spectator sports, I think.
1: Mm. Yeah, it's got real stars around, especially when the Williams sisters were active in their heyday. Does tennis, for you, have the same stars that pull the crowds that it did in the years gone by?
0: Oh, yes. Well, the Williams sisters are back on the court again. One of them has come back into play, and I'm sure she'll be in the U.S. Open. One of the great things about the U.S. Open is it's a short train ride from the city, and sometimes they even have a ferry that can take you there. So it's a lot of fun, and, you know, thousands of people flock to Queens where they have the stadium there, and it's a great spectator sport. I really love it.
1: Can we return to the air, the weather in New York City? You had some troubles with Canada recently. Take us into what's happened with that.
0: With the smoke.
1: The air quality,
0: earlier.
1: Yeah.
0: The air quality. There were actually days that we were told, as New Yorkers, not to go outside because the air quality was so poor, which was a little shocking because we haven't been told not to go outside since COVID days. And I did venture out. New Yorkers, I have to admit, are pretty tough and they're not going to be turned away by some bad air. But they did say one day out in this poor air quality was like smoking 7 cigarettes. And I'm not a cigarette smoker and never have been, but that sounded pretty serious. But I ventured out and I will say maybe 10%, one in every 10 people was wearing a mask, which reminded me back of the COVID days. But, you know, New Yorkers are pretty tough. And we got out there and I managed to get to work and I was in air-conditioned comfort. So it wasn't too bad, I have to admit.
1: Let us return also to the other side of New York's weather, which is tornadoes. This is a very Florida-sounding story. How extreme have the tornadoes been?
0: You'd be surprised. The rain has come down like cats and dogs. It's been crazy. And these storms have been coming into New York and hitting the city just within a matter of hours. And in fact, it can be sunny one minute, which it is right now. And within a few hours, it can be torrential rain. And the drains here in New York City aren't designed for the capacity of water. So, of course, everything overflows. The subways get flooded. The streets get flooded. It's amazing. There are even cars here in Soho last week that were floating down the street because there was so much rain. The city drains couldn't handle it. It's kind of shocking.
1: I wonder if that's the danger of being an old city, the grid pattern, the streets, the width, a lot of the pipes, a lot of things were set very early on and perhaps haven't been updated as much as they need to be.
0: Well, also what's interesting, Ashwin, is now New York is considered subtropical. Since I've lived here, I've never realized that I was living in a tropical climate, but over the last 30 years, it's now a humid subtropical climate. That's what it's determined to be these days, which is significant. And obviously, global warming and climate change is having a big effect on this city.
1: But you still get snowy winters, don't you?
0: Oh, yes. It's a city of extremes. Last winter, we had a lot of snow, in fact. I've never lived in a place, especially coming from Australia, where it's been so moderate, where you get such extreme temperatures. I think that was the biggest shock to my system, was having such hot, humid summers and such cold, freezing winters. I mean, the rain temperature range is dramatic.
1: Very hard to dress for. And we are talking fashion in a few minutes' time, Tim. Have you developed a fashion style?
0: But what I've realized since living here is it's a necessity to have hats, gloves, and scarves in the wintertime. I remember in Australia, those were...

0: those were an accessory, not a necessary. Here in New York, I have quite a collection of hats and scarves and heavy boots and heavy coats and everything to deal with the cold extreme weather. But the interesting thing is everything in the city is overheated. So once you get to your office, you have to strip off all your layers and basically wearing a T-shirt because it's so hot inside. And then the reverse happens, of course, in the summer. It's so hot outside. And then all these offices are extremely cold once you get inside. So, you know, it's all about dressing in layers, having a heavy coat in the winter and being able to take off the layers when you get inside in the summer.
1: Yeah, very much so. I mean, Melbourne dresses like that without necessarily always needing to, but New York, it's for practical reasons. So, yeah, it'll be interesting to see where that look came from. We'll explore that in about 10 minutes' time. You are listening to Tim Cass, our overnights correspondent. We were talking about bacteria in the US. There's been a couple of conditions. There was a food safety related bacterial epidemic in the US recently. What is the situation with some unclean cooling towers in New York?
0: Yes, at the moment we're dealing with this airborne bacteria, which creates people to come down with a disease called Legionnaire's disease. It's been detected in 51 buildings on the Upper East Side that have detected positive for this bacteria. And one of them, shockingly enough, is the Metropolitan Museum and the Guggenheim Museum. So one of my clients, her young daughter, was attending summer class at the Metropolitan, and she was told to stay home one day because they needed to clean this bacteria out of the cooling stations. And sadly enough, 5 people have already died from this Legionnaire's disease, and there's another 76 people in hospital. So it's pretty serious. I mean, considering that 51 buildings tested positive, they managed to clean it up pretty quickly, which is a great thing, and I guess hospitalizations have started to slow down, but it's had a big impact on those people living on the Upper East Side.
1: Yeah, some serious bad news there in New York. So I guess people are panicking or generally staying safe out there?
0: Yeah, people are staying safe. I think it's, you know, the symptoms are very similar to a cold. So, you know, coughing, sneezing, shortness of breath. So, you know, I'd be a little concerned. Unfortunately, I don't live in that neighbourhood, but I'd be staying indoors if it was me.
1: On a more positive note, New York is known for its artwork, and there's been some quite mesmerising work lately that you've been checking out.
0: Yes, I always love going to the galleries and seeing what's new and exciting. And most recently, I heard about this exhibit by a French artist. It's called Clémentine, and it's by a French artist by the name of, I'm going to pronounce this badly, but Celeste Bourgeois-Margot. And I was very curious to find out that this exhibit, which is these pools of water with floating white porcelain bowls. There's over 800 of these bowls floating in the water, and they knock each other and make this very mesmerizing sound. But what surprised me the most was this exhibit was at the NGV in Melbourne back in 2013. So it's been around for a while. It's been traveling around the world. I did hear about it from a friend who visited Paris last year, that it was exhibited there. And now it's here in New York, finally, after all these years. And it's at the Park Avenue Armory, which is an amazing space. And in this case, they've created 3 pools of water for these floating bowls. I think the other exhibits, I'm not sure what happened in Melbourne, but the one in Paris just had 1 floating pool of water, but here in New York we have 3, so maybe they've supersized it to New York City.
1: And what kind of sound does it make?
0: So the bowls, the water is moving, so it makes the bowls float around the pool. So it's a clanging of noise, which sort of echoes in the space. People go and it's very mesmerizing, and you see people laying on the floor just listening to the sound of these bowls clanging together. And I have to say, it's very relaxing and it's quite worth the visit. I was very pleased that I finally got to see it, although I have to admit, the space where it is exhibited in Paris looks much more grand and beautiful than the Park Avenue Armory, which is a beautiful space. It's a huge space, so they use it for a lot of installations, but maybe not quite as historically significant as the space they used in Paris.
1: No, maybe it doesn't have that natural old-world charm, but still a relaxing sound nonetheless. And speaking of bowls, it's National Ice Cream Day.
0: Yes.

0: As it turns out, the third Sunday in every July is when we celebrate here in the States National Ice Cream Day. And I was thrilled to have some vegan ice cream. There's a vendor here in New York that has the best of vegan ice cream. And I will tell you, the flavor of the summer here in New York is mango sticky rice ice cream. There's mango sticky rice you can buy, but now that it's created it into a vegan ice cream, and I will say it's one of my favorite flavors. You have, I think it's influenced from Thai food, but the combination of the warm sticky rice and the creamy coconut, as well as the fresh mangoes, is a really delightful taste in this hot summer's weather we're having.
1: Yeah, it goes with your new tropical status as a city. And I also, I wonder how many Asian desserts could be turned into ice creams. There must be an untapped market for pandang desserts and paisams from India and all sorts of desserts.
0: Yeah, I think you might be onto something. I think we should start a business. I'm with you because I love ice cream.
1: And mango sticky rice as well. It's a good combination. Tim, it's lovely to catch up again. I'll speak to you next week.
0: Yes, all the best to you and all the listeners.
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1: Let's get to know ourselves a little better next. Why do we look the way we look? Why do we dress the way we dress, especially as men? What has been the story that has got us here? We will check in with an expert on fashion to tell the story of men's fashion coming up. And if you'd like to join in with that conversation, text me on 0437 774 774 or call in on 1300 800 222. 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

0: That was Sheryl Crow, My Favourite Mistake, here on ABC Radio Overnight. Sorry, you were hearing me clearing my throat. Sometimes you turn on the announcer mic too soon. Here's the plan. We'll talk about fashion, the history of men's fashion after this. So if you have a question about it, give me a call on 1300 800 222.
1: I'm Maureen McGillicuddy.
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0: A few weeks ago, we did talk about women's fashion in the 20th century, how they changed, who influenced them, basically how we got here today, where we are today. So this morning, we're looking at the other side, what men wear and how that has changed over more than 100 years. Our guest is Theodora Zoukas, who is a historian, a fashion historian in particular, an exhibition curator and a lecturer in fashion history. Good morning.
6: Hi, Ashwin. How are you?
0: I'm good. It was such a lovely chat about women's fashion. How would you contrast the journey of men's fashion in broad terms to the women's story?
6: It's just as exciting, I think, and it has, I think, some exciting context as to how it started, which is a little bit different to the women's fashion.
0: Take us then to the beginning of men's fashion. What is the origin story?
6: Well, the origin story, there's three key events or three key things that happened. One of them was that before the French Revolution, men wore very colourful outfits that were made out of materials like lace and velvet and satins and brocades. And they wore breeches. They didn't wear long pants. This was the aristocracy. They wore breeches and vests and long jackets, wigs, powdered wigs, makeup, and I said lace. And that was sort of the attire. So they were very colourful, peacocky type. And it was very much in the Rococo style. Now, once the French Revolution happened, it was, as you're probably aware, it was very much about basically eliminating the aristocracy, and the guillotine was built and so on. And because that was a very distinct class difference between what the aristocracy were wearing and how the workers and the peasants were dressed, and the workers were dressed in long pants and jackets, but not elaborate clothing like the aristocracy, it became very obvious in terms of whether you were rich or poor, and the rich people were being basically, their heads were being chopped off. So fashion started to change out of self-preservation, and people, the aristocracy or the leaders of the revolution, were starting to say, we need to change our appearance so that we're not singled out. So they started to wear what they called sans culottes, which basically meant without short pants. What that meant was that they started to change what they were wearing, wearing longer pants, getting rid of the lace and the wigs and all the frothery and the finery. So that was happening in France. At the same time in England, the English court was very influenced by French fashion. Because you remember Louis XIV with his Pandora dolls influencing all the European courts in the French style. So George III, who was the English king at the time, their court was very influenced by the French styles. But there was a socialite, or what we would call a fashion influencer at the time, and that was Beau Brummel. And he didn't like all this sort of fancy clothes. So he would wear an equestrian-looking type outfit, which was longer pants tucked in boots, a black crop jacket, and a white shirt and a top hat. And as the French started to change their outfits and their look, the suit that Brummel was wearing started to take off and become popular. And that started to lay the foundation for what the man's suit looks like today and in the 20th century. By 1837, which is the third event, by 1837, Queen Victoria comes to the throne in England. And the suit has now become, based on what Brummell was wearing, has become the main outfit that men wear. This was then picked up by Prince Albert, and then he started to wear a black frock coat, like a long jacket that came to the knees, and it was double-breasted for formal occasions and single-breasted for day wear. And that was called the Prince Albert suit. So as we enter the 20th century, men's clothing has gone from this elaborate velvet wigs, makeup, very feminized look to a much more streamlined, somber, dark suit type of look. And that's how we start the 20th century.
0: So interesting, because today we've retained that. Men often are wearing blacks and browns and greys. That's the classic masculine color scheme. But that's not how we always were. So yeah, that's interesting. No. We were very colorful at once. Do you think anything has been lost from men by giving up the velvets and the peaches and the reds?
6: I think that personally, I like men in dark suits. I love men in tuxedos. But that's a personal opinion. I think it would come down to taste. I think what we have gained now in the 2020s is that there's a lot more freedom in how people choose to dress and express themselves. As we go through the different decades, what you'll see is that some decades had very strict rules and regulations right up until the 60s. And from the 60s onwards, we returned, from a man's point of view, we returned back to the colourful and sort of fine sort of freedom-type clothes that they were wearing before the French Revolution. That actually comes back in the 60s and 70s.
0: Well, let's then begin at the start of the 20th century, if that's a good place to begin. Yep. What are we wearing then and why?
6: Okay, so at the start, 1900, Queen Victoria dies in 1901, and her son Edward VII takes over as the new monarch and starts the Edwardian era. And that era is very much defined by elegance and very sophisticated dresses, dressing. And there's very a wide distinction between what is feminine and what is masculine. And you may remember from a female point of view, they were wearing the corsets and the S-shaped sort of curves. Men were wearing suits, were still, obviously were still popular, dark suits. The shirt collars and cuffs became the big thing. What was happening, because at this stage, we're in the third stage of the Industrial Revolution. And we've got factories and people working in factories and people working in offices. Because the cities were very dirty, and the pollution from the factories was causing a lot of dirt and grime. So if you could keep your shirt, collar and cuffs clean and white, it started to be seen as social status symbol. And that had been a hangover from the Victorian era. So what you start to see is the more affluent men in the city were wearing long dark jackets and high-waisted pants, straight, what they call stovepipe style, which comes back in the 60s. And their collars were very stiff and high with ties, cravat ties that they would wear. What had changed from there is that previously, before the 1900s, the collars were very small with very small ties tucked under them. So they had high, stiff collars, top hats and jackets. They also had bowler hats and flat caps for the working men. The interesting thing that happens at this stage is that you have three men independently working to develop waterproof material. And this is the beginning of the trench coat, which becomes really important in the next decade. So you had, from the late 1800s, Charles McIntosh, I think in Scotland, was making, he was interested in chemistry, and he made this rubberized material and a waterproof coat. His waterproof coat became very popular, But it repelled all the rain. But if you wore the coat when it was hot, it would start to melt. And because it wasn't breathable, you would also smell. So it didn't last. The popularity didn't last because the coat would melt and people would smell. So he got a partner and another chemist, and they developed what was called vulcanized rubber, which is a finer material that was waterproof, and developed the Macintosh, which still exists today. So that's one strain. At the same time, there's another man called John Emery, and he's working on the same thing in another part of the UK. And he comes up with another version of this waterproof material, and his work starts to develop what is now known as Aquascutum, which is an English company still in existence. And that company got, I think it was in the 30s, a royal seal of approval. And Edward VII, who was still Prince of Wales at this time, he approved them because he loved the coat, and asked them to make a trench coat for him with the Prince of Wales check. Then the third man who's working on the same thing is Thomas Burberry. And he developed a waterproof gabardine material and the trench coat. He originally was looking at coats for fishermen and workers, but then his coats became popular. Now, what these three men did with their designs is sold the concept and the idea to the UK Defence Office or War Office, and so they could produce these coats. So that was sort of one key thing that happened, which we'll come back to when we move into 1910, why that was so important.
0: Yes, it's interesting. The chemists and the material scientists are helping to change fashion. Just before we move on, you were talking about the French Revolution, and people were embarrassed to wear velvet because they didn't want to look aristocratic. In fact, it was dangerous to. The 1900s, the first century of the first decade of the century, is it okay to look privileged again? Because now it's business wealth, it's industrial. It feels like you earned it rather than were born into it.
6: Yes, that's exactly right. And what it was, the way that you could get status was to look clean, basically, because that would imply that you had an office job, not a factory job. And there is a class distinction. The styles are very similar, and what is different is the quality of the fabric and how it sits on you. So probably similar to today, like fast fashion versus couturier fashion. It always comes down to the quality of the production and the material. You also have at this stage mass production. So as you've got the factories making suits and clothing, the sizing has just started to be implemented as well. So sizing in some areas may be a little bit hit and miss. So because it's only just starting to get the sizing right. One more thing to add for the Edwardian era, I just found this interesting because we come back to it in the 70s, was that it was important for men to look masculine. And one of the ways that was shown was through hairiness. The facial hair became a symbol of being masculine, and most men had moustaches, which I find really interesting. And that was like a little symbol of masculinity.
0: Yes. And you still see that more in the moray in the Middle East and other parts of the world, where all the men still have beards and facial hair for that reason.
6: Yes.
0: A couple of texts have come in. Deb says, I love the dress of the men in Bridgerton and Pride and Prejudice, the series.
6: Yes.
0: And Bernice has said, great show, The Dandy, 18th or 19th century, also shoe buckles, the English street gowns in the 1960s. Yes. So we'll get to the 1960s later, but can you tell us about the dandy look?
6: The dandy look, yes. There was a big, you know how I mentioned Beau Brummel? Well, there was it would be the popular media at the time. There was this sort of competition or rivalry between a fop and a dandy. Oh. A fop was the French powdered wigs, velvet, lace, ruffles, and the dandy. So the dandy was what Beau Brummel. Think of Darcy from Pride and Prejudice. That's the look. That's what Beau Brummel was advocating and wearing. That sort of really, I personally like it. I think it looks very nice, very sort of masculine, classy, sophisticated, but very streamlined, not overdone. They were the dandies, and the fops were the, think of the French Revolution with the powdered wigs and the long velvet jackets and lots of lace and frills and ruffles.
0: Not so much that look for you.
6: No, I don't know. There's also maybe, because I'm a bit, what's the word for it, not prudish, I forget. In the wigs, I remember reading somewhere, because they powdered the wigs, they would also have vermin living in the wigs.
0: Oh, okay.
6: That sort of turns me off a little bit.
0: No, but, especially when you've got the Black Death roaming around the continent.
6: Exactly.
0: Very dangerous.
6: So that's what the fops and dandies were. So fops were called the dandies, which were the Darcys from Pride and Prejudice look. They were the dandies, and they would call the pre-French Revolution look fops.
0: You're at the moment, if you've just joined, you're hearing from Theodora Zoukas, who is our fashion expert, taking us on the journey of men's fashion. We've gone from 1901 to 1910. It's an exciting time. The second decade arrives. The world wars have not yet arrived to bleaken our spirits. What are the 1910s like for men?
6: Okay. So now this decade, we move into this. It's still Edwardian dress rules, and they were very strict. It's with the women's fashion, they would change several times a day, so there were some quite strict rules. But we're still in Edwardian. It's 1910. The lounge suit is becoming popular, and this is where you start to see a slight difference between what the city men are wearing and what the country men are wearing. In the city, they're quite stiff. The suits that are quite, as I described before, high necks, like the collars on the shirts are quite high, stiff on the business attire. Whereas in the country, the suits are a little bit more relaxed and lighter in colour. Because, and one of the reasons being that the country air was cleaner than the city was polluted because of the factories. So they were wearing darker colours, and I am generalising, darker colours in the city, and in the country they were lighter browns, greens, checks and plaids. And the style in the country started to just relax a little bit more. So you're starting to see different prototypes of suits emerging. By 1914, you've got World War One has started, so men are now wearing uniforms, and they were standardised uniforms. And this is where the trench coat comes back in, because remember the UK War Office had bought the ideas and were mass producing these trench coats. And they were making the coats part of the soldier's kit that they received. But they weren't, if you wanted a trench coat, you had to pay for it yourself. You couldn't, the government didn't pay it for you. So to buy a trench coat, it cost about £3 or £4, which was equivalent to 3 to 4 months worth of pay for one coat. So it meant that the officers and the more affluent and wealthy people could afford to buy a trench coat. It was really popular amongst the army or the servicemen because, remember, it was waterproof. It had a khaki colour, so it was good camouflage. It had large pockets that could hold all their tools and gadgets. And it was made and supplied in large sizes, so that soldiers could wear lots of clothing underneath to keep warm, and they could sleep in their trench coats. And the reason they actually called them a trench coat, because they weren't called trench coats until World War One, was because World War One was fought in trenches, where they dug trenches and the soldiers basically lived in these trenches and fought in there. So it was dirty, it was cold, it was uncomfortable. So the trench coat added a layer of protection. There's photos, when I go through my photos, Winston Churchill, because I found this interesting. Winston Winston Churchill fought in World War One, and he was a lieutenant colonel of the 6th Royal Scots Fusiliers, that regiment, and he had a trench coat. So I've got a photo of him in his trench coat posing in World War One. So do you have a question?
0: Well, it's just fascinating because I've been saying trench coat all my life and never thought about the origins of the word until you said it just now. Yes. So that's fascinating that there's a war history. And now if you walk around a metro, like a London city, you see lawyers and people with well-off careers walking around in trench coats. They look really stylish.
6: Exactly. They're classic. Yes.
0: Graham has asked, how did the legal attire arrive? There must have been a burgeoning of lawyers as cities are growing. Is that a story of the 1910s and 20s, the way lawyers are dressing?
6: I haven't come across that. That's something I can research how lawyers are dressing. But just thinking it through, I will research it, is the lawyers would be in the city, so they would be based wearing the suits, the dark suits in the city. But there would also be the history of the legal profession where they wear like the... You know how they wear the graduation gowns and the wigs?
0: Yes.
6: That would be part of legal history, I think, going back to the previous century in how law was formed. But I can come back and talk about that topic. I'll do some research on it.
0: We'll do specific professions later. I think that would be a fun one to look into. But so World War One has happened. The trench coat is here. What's the next major chapter in our story? Okay.
6: The next major chapter then is the end of the war. The war finishes in 1918. People start coming back from the war, and they have got surplus coats, surplus trench coats. So some of those do get sold to the civilians who could afford them. So then we move to, and the trench coats, there's like, when you look at men's fashion, it's almost like there's these parallel streams happening. The trench coats are always there in the background, and they have peaks and troughs. The style has not changed. It changes very little, but the trench coats are always there. Along with, I think by the time we get to the 30s, the polo shirts that a lot of men wear, that's always been there in the background as well. So we'll come to that. But now we're in the 20s. So the war's ended and people are celebrating and happy. And you may remember the impact, as it was on the women's dress, was to simplify and streamline. So people are finding a new sense of freedom and they're discarding all the rules from the previous Edwardian era. So things like corsets are going, men are shaving the moustaches, they're moving away from these starched collars and formal three-piece suits, and they're starting to, the shirt collars have softened, they're only now stiff, the tuxedos are still the stiff white shirts, but day wear is more, they're moving away from black. The pants are high-waisted and looser. They're starting to get baggy, and you're starting to see cuffs on trouser pants as well. They're wearing hats. I think it's called a trilby hat and a flat cap hat. Sports starts to pick up. And there's a significant development in men's trousers. So there's two types of trousers that become popular. One of them is called Oxford bags. Now, Oxford bags grew in popularity around the mid-20s, and they're a youth thing that undergraduates at Oxford University adopted these wide-legged trousers, and they were about 22 inches wide at the bottom on each leg. So, like, they're almost like the barrel jeans that we're seeing now. Like, they're very wide. They start to wear them around campus, and people go, oh, that looks really trendy, and they get picked up. And the more fashionable it becomes, the width of the pants, each trouser leg, goes up to 44 inches wide for each trouser leg, which is quite wide. And they're made out of flannel, and they come in a variety of colours. So we're starting to see colour introduced into men's clothing as well.
0: I wonder if after the war, and we've only got a minute till the news, were people, the soldiers must have become so prestigious during that war. It would seem silly to peacock in your funny, fancy colours, and people wanted to just be more relaxed after that. What was a very harrowing time.
6: Yes. Yep, exactly. It's like a rebellion, a rejection of the past and wanting to create something new, freedom, and have fun, because it is the jazz age.
0: Yes.
6: So tell me when we need to stop so the news comes on.
0: Yeah, the news will be here. Theodora will be with us on the other side of the news, because we're up to the 1920s, the Roaring Twenties. We'll continue the story of men's fashion afterwards. And if you've got a question or an observation, you can text on 0437 774 774 or call in on 1300 800 222. You are listening to ABC Radio Overnights, the story of men's fashion. I'm Ashwin Sedcast. You will pick up your call if you'd like to call in. But right now, it's news time.
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0: ABC News with Andrew Kaloupas. US President Donald Trump says an agreement reached with Saudi Arabia for a civilian nuclear program requires the kingdom to normalise relations with Israel through the Abraham Accords. Here's Nick Parmeter.
1: In a social media post, Mr. Trump has said the agreement will be approved but is totally subject to Saudi Arabia joining the Abraham Accords, which sees Arab nations normalise relations with Israel. The Saudis have made clear for that to happen, they would first require the establishment of a clear path for Palestinian statehood, something Israel has strongly opposed. The president also says the nuclear deal doesn't allow for enrichment of uranium by the kingdom. Non-proliferation experts have raised concerns that the deal fails to include guardrails to prevent enrichment to weapons-grade levels.
0: America's top diplomat Marco Rubio has lashed his Iranian counterpart, warning the US will continue its strikes on Iran as long as necessary. His comments come as the US military carried out its 12th consecutive day of strikes against Iran, with it responding by targeting America's regional allies. Mr. Rubio made the remarks on the sidelines of the ASEAN meeting in the Philippines. Mr. Rubio has told reporters the price Iran will pay will increase each day.
2: I saw Araghchi, their foreign minister, who the other day say or something about their policy is an eye for an eye. The president's policy is a head for an eye. I mean, honestly, that's what it's going to be. I mean, they will pay a very heavy price.
0: The Prime Minister is resisting a push for the government to take a tougher stand on gambling, as Labor members and unions prepare to debate the party's position today. National Affairs correspondent Jane Norman.
3: The federal government has drafted legislation to partially ban gambling ads, a policy that's now reflected in the party's national platform. But there's a push to strengthen that position, possibly with a national regulator. Anthony Albanese has rejected the push, but last night members of the left were still negotiating whether to move an amendment today on the conference floor. Delegates yesterday voted to update the platform to extend compulsory super to under 18s and opened the door to winding back fuel tax credits for mining companies. Jane Norman, ABC News, Adelaide.
0: South Australia is being told the AUKUS submarine project will create decades of work as Adelaide's Osborne Shipyard prepares for a major expansion. Here's Frances Dume.
4: The federal government is announcing an

0: Now, the $4.6 billion for the submarine construction yard at Osborne. The site will build some of Australia's future fleet of AUKUS nuclear-powered submarines. The new yard is expected to be 10 times the size of the existing precinct, where Hunter-class frigates are already being built. The development includes a 420-metre-long fabrication hall, along with areas for outfitting, consolidation and commissioning. About 1,100 people are already employed on the site, with thousands more jobs expected in South Australia. Taxpayer funding for the Osborne AUKUS shipyards now stands at $8.5 billion.
1: Police have arrested a 40-year-old man who fled a suburban court in Sydney yesterday after he was denied bail. They say the man ran from Manly local court but was pursued by sheriff's officers and police who used capsicum spray as they apprehended him. He'll face Manly court again today, charged with escape, lawful custody and resisting arrest. Police in Victoria have made over 200 arrests as part of a school holiday shopping centre blitz. Officers patrolled major shopping centres in Melbourne and Geelong under Operation Pulse. More than 400 charges have been laid, most related to thefts from retail outlets. There are also arrests for alleged drug trafficking, the carrying of hunting knives and the theft of more than $1,000 worth of items from a department store. To sport, and in the AFL, Collingwood has secured its sixth consecutive win with a 34-point victory over the Crows. Here's Aaron Bryans.
2: The Crows and Pies were set for another epic chapter in their rivalry to kickstart round 20, but a second-half surge stunned Adelaide, with Collingwood kicking 13 of 16 goals to complete a 10-goal turnaround. In the spotlight all week, the Pies veterans Pendlebury, Sidebottom and Howe starred to move Collingwood within a win of the top six. The night was overshadowed by another incident of poor crowd behaviour, with fans booing Isaac Quaynor after he was the victim of a homophobic slur in 2025. Aaron Bryans, ABC Sport, Adelaide.
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4: Theodora Zoukas is your guest this morning, a fashion historian, taking us into the story of men's fashion, really, over the last 100 years. Why do we look the way we do? We're in the 1920s. Before we continue our story, though, Amber has called in from Parramatta. Hi, Amber.
5: Oh, good morning. How is everybody?
4: Good, thank you.
6: Good.
4: Yeah, what's on your mind?
5: I'm wondering, with the men's fashion, why they are so conservative about not picking things up from other countries, whereas women are far more inventive and experimental with things they sort of pinch from overseas a bit, in the Western sense, you know?
6: Yeah. I think you're thinking modern, like current-day fashion?
5: No, right back, because I think men are kind of stuck in pants and shorts.
6: Yeah.
5: And coats and blazers and that type of thing. But the women are able to be more versatile, and the men are more conservative, and they don't lash out and try things.
6: No. I think I agree with you. I think there's a couple of reasons for that. One of them is the fashion industries within the various countries. But one of them is also the gender roles, that you have around this time in the 20th century, you also have the man taking the role, this is generalizing, of the provider of the family and the head of the family and the rule maker, and women taking the roles very much of the caregiver, the domestic, in charge of domestics. But also, particularly in the beginning of the 20th century, how a woman dressed reflected on the status of a man that could provide for her. So the more she dressed in the latest fashion and finery, the better that it was for the man, if that makes sense. So there was that was one of the reasons with gender roles. Another reason was the fashion industries in the different countries, and also how much money you had and personal taste. So I think there's a wide number.

0: number of reasons. But I think you're right. I think women do experiment more with fashion.
1: I think we're a bit luckier that way, aren't we?
0: Yes. And I think we can blame Bo Burrell for coming up with the original somber sort of suits for men. But, yeah, I think we can experiment more.
1: But it's 2026 and they're still not lashing out.
0: The young ones are. The young ones are. And wait till we get to the 60s and the 70s. They did lash up then.
1: I'll look forward to it because the 60s and the 70s were a bit revolutionary, weren't they?
0: They are. So, yeah, they do lash out. We've just got to encourage them more, I think.
1: I think in 2026 we need to encourage them.
2: Good call. Yes. Amber, thank you for calling in.
1: Thank you.
2: On that point, Theodore, is it also the case that Western men, or men in general, are trying to signal their status, their power? Yeah. And if you're a Western man, you're in the richest society on earth, so you want to wear the Western suit. You don't want to bring in turbans or kaftans or things that are men in countries that you don't feel are as powerful as yours are, because you're signalling your top of the pyramid. So is that part of it?
0: Yeah, that's right, because don't forget it's also colonialism that we have in the century before that continues into the 20th century, this whole sort of era of the Western world is so much better than everyone else. Now, that sort of theory, that whole colonial thing, and the role of men, and again, this is sort of, there are a number of reasons, this is only one stream of it, but the role of men is like, I am powerful, look at how much I can accumulate and how I dress my family and how my wife and the women in my family look reflects on my status. And they've, dare I use the word, it's like the woman, not all of them, but for some of them, the woman is like property and you look after your property and look how, you know, the finery that she's in. But like I said, that's only like one stream of issues. There's a whole lot of issues that goes into the psychology of it.
2: Yes, and it's a very, very clear way to signal. Before we continue our story through the decades, Mark has rung us from Brisbane. Hi, Mark.
3: Hello, you too. I'm ringing you so that I'd like to put another perspective. Excuse me, I think. I like to wear both men's clothing and women's skirts. I like to mix and match with my clothes. Like that lady says, why aren't men mixing and matching? But I'm one of the type, well, I call myself a non-gender conforming type of person, you know what I mean? I like to mix and match with a skirt and men's polo shirts or a denim jacket, or, you know, if it's too cold, I wear men's denim shorts, denim trousers, stuff like that. But it depends on where I'm going. But if I'm out and about normal things, I wear a skirt.
0: Well, good on you, Mark, because I think if you go, I was doing some research this afternoon, and the Scottish kilt, a skirt, the Greek national costume for men is a skirt. The Romans wore skirts, so well done.
3: All right, thank you very much.
2: Before you go, Mark, just one question for you as well. Is that also because it's playful, it's my, you just feel freer?
3: I just felt men's fashion is boring. We can't mix them up, you know, like, don't be afraid to put on a skirt. Skirts are too expensive, so skirts are better, you know?
0: Have you got
3: especially
0: nice
3: in the subtropics in Brisbane.
2: Well, it's not that different to the sarong, which is meant to let you breathe.
0: Yeah.
2: All right. Thank you for calling, Mark.
3: Bye.
2: So, we're in the. Okay. Sorry, did you have a comment on that, Theodore?
0: No, I think it's. I remember I said earlier, I think one of the advantages that we have now in the 2020s is that there's freedom to basically wear what you want to wear.
2: Yeah.
0: The rules have relaxed a lot and there's a lot of freedom, and which is a great thing, and acceptance of people being able to wear what makes them feel comfortable. So,
2: and we will get to the 2020s, this era of freedom that we live in. But right now we're in the 1920s. The Depression hits in 1929. That must have changed clothing.
0: Yeah. And then one thing, just before we get to 1929, I mentioned in the 20s, sport takes off. And the other trousers that are popular are called plus fours. And they're basically led by the Prince of Wales, Edward VII. And they're basically

0: knickerbockers that come to your knees, and they're short leg trousers. They gather at the knee, they get really baggy, and then tucked into your socks. And he wears those, and they catch on. They've become very trendy, and a lot of golfers wear them. He also introduces bare aisle sweaters, which are now currently in fashion as well, and soft collared shirts. And he breaks a big taboo and wears brown shoes with a navy suit, which is a big no-no back then, but now everyone does it now. So he sort of starts to influence fashion. And you also have Lacoste shirts in the 20s as well. So then the excess of the 20s, because remember, it's the jazz age, it's speakeasies, because in America they have prohibition. There's the party, at like the young people are partying, the flappers and the boys. And by 1929, the stock market crashes and it kicks off the Great Depression around the whole world. And what happens during the Great Depression, up until this point, fashion's been still influenced by aristocracy, royalty, and some key fashion designers. Once we get into the 30s and the Depression, the clothing does streamline, but what becomes influential are movies. It's the golden years of Hollywood, which sounds really strange because there's a Depression, but it's the golden years of Hollywood as a way of also providing a level of escapism to people as well. But what happens is that the actors and actresses become the fashion influencers in this period. So you've got people like Clark Gable, Cary Grant, Leslie Howard, John Barrymore, and they have influence over what they're wearing in the movies. And what they're wearing is straight trousers, high-waisted, the ties are wider, the jackets are nipped in a bit at the waist, and the shoulders are starting to come out and become a bit wider. Their influence is so impactful that Clark Gable gets interviewed about a movie he has just made. And in this interview, he says a line that he doesn't wear an undershirt, like a singlet anymore. He's just stopped wearing them. And within a week, sales of singlets have slumped because Clark Gable doesn't wear a singlet, so men don't need to wear singlets anymore. So you start to see movie stars having an influence on what people are wearing. They're also, during the 30s, is rejecting all the unnecessary things. I think probably because of economics, but also this whole streamlining movement. So they no longer wear gloves, canes, waistcoats, vests, collars are softer, and formal dress boots and tails and tuxedos. They also develop a shark skin suit, and it's not actual shark skin. What it is, they develop a material that mimics the shimmering look of the shark surface, and it's soft, and they call that shark skin, and it's also affordable, economical to make. So it's that's the 30s. From there, unless you have any questions, we're moving to the
1: 40s. Yeah, and now we've got World War II kicking off in 1939. So yes. World War I brought us the trench coat. What was the fashion contribution of the Second World War?
0: Well, World War II. In the 30s, you also have, because of the economic unrest, you've got the beginning seeds for World War II. So the first half of the 40s is dominated by World War II, and there's quite a few impacts on fashion that happen. One of them is rationing, which we talked about last time. Rationing was very strict, and it was because fabric was needed for the war effort. And so clothes are streamlined. So what you start to see is like smaller shoulder pads, nipped in waist, cuffs on pants are gone, unnecessary pockets are gone. Anything that was like a trim or an embellishment was taken off because there wasn't enough material for it. They, in England, they call them the utility fashion. In America,

0: Australia and England, I assume other countries, they had the coupon system. And you had in the UK, they would, from 1941, they would give 66 coupons per adult per year. From those coupons, that's what you had to use. You couldn't buy clothes with money. And this applied to clothes and food, but just looking at clothes, you could only purchase things with these coupons. A man's suit would cost, if you wanted to buy a suit, a utility, like in the utility style, being streamlined, it costs 38 coupons. And that's not including socks and shirt and underwear or anything like that. That's just the suit. So you can start to see if you only had 66 coupons for 12 months, and to buy a suit, it's 38 coupons, it starts to look at how do we restyle what we had before and do we really need to get a new suit now? In England, by 1945, the coupons are reduced to 24 coupons per person per year. So you can see things are getting pretty dire. In Australia, in 1942, they were giving 110 coupons per adult per year, and then that was reduced to 80 in 1944. So people are doing it tough. Men spend most of the time, the servicemen, in their uniforms, so they don't wear suits until they actually leave and the war's finished. In Britain, when the war finished, they looked at trying to help transition men back into civilian clothes, and they developed what was called the demob or the demobilisation suit to help them transition. But it didn't work because the new suit that they would give their returning servicemen was based on the 30s fashion, which was now out of style.
1: World War II was quite a lot more advanced than World War I as well. I can imagine leather jackets and the goggles that Air Force pilots are wearing. There's maybe more Air Force presence than the First World War. Did that change the way people dressed?
0: Yeah, so because that comes in through the 50s, because that's exactly right, because you also have in World War II, trench coats continue to be worn because the success of trench coats in World War I is picked up by a whole lot of countries for their servicemen. But again, you've got to pay for them yourself. But they're popular. The other thing that happened in World War II, because you've got this whole concern about conserving fabric and not having enough fabric, and then you have countercultures happening across different populations. And the African-American and Mexican-American communities develop what's called a zoot suit, Z-O-O-T suit. And that was a colourful, oversized suit that had very, very baggy pants that were had to be tied at the ankle so you wouldn't trip, extra wide, exaggerated shoulders, long jackets, big hats and really wide ties. And they were very controversial because they were seen as wasting material at a time when we don't have material, we're rationing it. And there was one case in 1943 where it actually caused civil unrest, and you had US soldiers and sailors searching around or traversing Los Angeles to find anyone that was wearing one of these suits and beat them up because it was unpatriotic.
1: So that's the origin of the phrase.
0: The terms of racism there as well. Sorry? Yeah,
1: that's the origin of the phrase zoot suit riot.
0: Yes, exactly, exactly. And so the zoot suits were inspired from the dance calls and things that they had in the late 30s, and that's where they were getting their inspiration from. So you do have, again, there's a number of things happening at the same time. The other thing that was happening with T-shirts, the white or black T-shirt we take for granted now, up until World War II, it was underwear. It would not be seen worn as outerwear. But the US Navy purchased T-shirts as part of sailors' uniforms, and the Army did the same, except theirs were green, the sailors were white. And what you have is now servicemen wearing what was previously seen as underwear, wearing that as part of their uniform. And that then moved

0: moves into the 50s, what young men pick up is rebellion wear. So they pick up the T-shirt, the leather jacket, the jeans, and that starts to create an image for the James Dean Marlon Brando rebel that we see in the 50s.
1: You're listening to Theodora Zoukas, fashion historian, taking us through the story of fashion. We're into the 50s. The war has ended, so we're in a rebellious phase. Tell us more about the 50s and 60s. What are some of the key moments there?
0: Yes, post-boom, so the 50s.

0: seen companies come to the fore, and this is where we start to see the teenage youth market influencing fashion. So you've got the rebels that I mentioned, the James Dean in their T-shirts, leather jackets or bomber jackets and jeans, and that picks up for the young people. The polo shirt is still popular and worn by people like Paul Newman as sort of pushing the polo shirt with a jacket. And then the normal average people, like the rest of us, are now wearing masculine. The suits become a bit more wider and baggier because, remember, we've gone from this very streamlined, very clean-cut, tiny sort of suits into let's be like the 30s and go masculine again with wider shoulders, looser pants or pleated pants. The ties are starting to get a little bit wider and the hats, the fedora hats. So they're being worn, and the business one is the grey flannel suit becomes popular there. You do have, from here on, you've got different, what I call subcultures of young people. You have the teddy boys, and that started from England, and that was Savile Row, which is tailors, in a whole row of tailors in England. They developed the slim-cut Edwardian suit with a velvet collar for their upper-class men. That gets picked up by the young working-class men, and they get take over this look in terms of having a fitted long jacket, loose pants, and a velvet collar. And they call it Teddy Boys because Teddy is a nickname for Edward. They pick up, and that becomes a big fashion trend. In America, you've got the working class rebels, which are the James Dean, Marlon Brando, which we mentioned before. You also have, for your average man, casual wear, men are wearing Hawaiian shirts because the returning servicemen who have done postings in the Pacific and Asia have picked up that you can wear colour. So as the other lady who rang in said, there's a lot of sort of dark greys and blacks and browns. This is now introducing colour in their casual wear. So what you start to see men wearing is their loose pants with Hawaiian shirts and straw fedoras or trilby hats, I think they're called.
1: This is an interesting point that you mentioned the Zoot suits brought a bit of colour, Asia brought a bit of colour, the Pacific. It feels like the Anglosphere had, since the French Revolution, left colour behind and become a bit more charcoal or grey and blue, and it was from the rest of the world that colour is being returned to the Western palette.
0: That's exactly right. So then when we get to the 60s, we do start to see, again, slowly, the colour growing and explodes in the 70s. You get the explosion of colour again. So we move into the 60s, and again, that was the era of significant change. So there's lots of rebellion, uprising youth, protests, because you've got the Vietnam War, you've got civil rights, you've got women's liberation, you've got everything happening at once. So the styles, you can sort of divide the 60s into three almost eras within this decade. The beginning of the 60s, we still have that, what I would call classy influence from the 50s carried on. So you have masculine gentleman looks, and this is when the first James Bond film is released in 1962 with Sean Connery. So take that as the model for the early 60s. Of that real masculine big suit on sort of that sort of masculine hero, and the trench coat is still hanging in there, same style that's still being worn. By the time we get into the middle of the 60s, you start to see a more youthful twist on clothing. So that's been influenced by musicians and rock bands now. So we've moved from royalty, aristocracy, movie stars, now it's the music era, that the bands that are actually influencing fashion. So people like the Beatles, the Stones, Jimi Hendrix, etc., are starting to influence colour. So we're introducing colour and patterns

0: into clothing and straight pants, like very skinny pants, skinny suits and tie and colourful ties. Colourful ties. We are also introducing what you mentioned before, the Eastern influence. One of the albums, the Sgt. Pepper album from the Beatles, I think towards the late 60s, that starts to bring in the influence of that military look, but the military look from last century with lots of frogging and gold buttons. And they've also introduced, I think, what's called the Nehru jacket, that high neck or round neck, yes, collar on jackets. So that comes in. You also have at this stage the space age fashion as well, where we've got the space race where America and Russia are competing who's going to get to the moon first. And you have Pierre Cardin, Andre, I'm trying to practice how to pronounce this, Andre Courageous, anyway, and Paco Rabanne, are all creating using plastics and metals and creating different silhouettes for people. And then you have films like Barbarella. So you've got that sort of happening in the mid to late 60s. By the time we get to the end of the 60s, you've got the hippie influence. Again, because of all the protests that are happening and Woodstock is happening, and you've got the singers like Jimi Hendrix and Janis Joplin, so you see this relaxation and colour, and more colour and paisley and pattern coming into what people are wearing.
1: I think we've seen the rise of colour. The working class is almost cool again. The street culture is more probably exciting than the aristocracy. So take us to then some of the highlights of the 70s and 80s as we head towards the modern era of how we look the way we do today.
0: Yeah, we've got what's happening for men in the 70s is hairiness is back in fashion. Men are growing their hair long again because it's that whole bohemian look is in fashion. Their hair's longer. They're wearing more the suits. This is where you get an explosion of colour, and they call it the peacock revolution. You've got ready-to-wear suits now becoming available in a whole range of materials. So men are now able to get corduroy suits in blue, three-piece suits in blue or brown or pink jackets with check pads, or blue check, et cetera. And then the shirts have very wide lapels. They're very soft and worn without ties. And you have the Bee Gees and then Saturday Night Fever and the famous, I think hopefully everyone has seen it, John Travolta in his white suit and shirt dancing. So pads are getting tight. They're still tight but flared at the bottom and colourful and patterned. You also have Roger Moore is now James Bond, and he wears safari suits. So they've come into fashion. And you have, I found a picture of John Howard in a safari suit campaigning in 1977. So he was on trend as well. So they all pick up. We also have punk picks up as well, where Vivienne Westwood is one of the design influences for punk and has set up a number of shops and they go broke and then she starts it again. But the last one she has is called World's End, which was quite famous for punk style and supporting punk bands. And that's where you see them wearing the slashed and ripped jeans, which come into fashion again in the 90s and early 2000s. And then safety pins and studs and Doc Martens. So
1: there's a lot of cultural material to draw on, built up over many decades. How would you say men are dressing today and where are we heading?
0: Today, I think it's gone. It's after the 80s where it's excessive and you had the corporate suit. I do need to mention that whole white collar and cuff from the early part of the century comes back in the 80s, where you get coloured shirts with pristine white collars and cuffs that actually symbolise power. You then have the Miami Vice suits. Again, you had like wearing the laid-back suits with shoes with no socks. You have band influences like by Wham and Billy Idol and Culture Club is all happening. By the 90s, you have this really excessive in-your-face in the 80s, which then goes to the other extreme in the 90s, which becomes quite minimalist, streamlined. Grunge comes in where people, again, try to rebel against being too streamlined. And you have the torn jeans, which then come back into fashion again in the early 2000s. So you've got, and you also have in the 90s a more relaxed look where you've got sportswear and leisurewear coming in where people are wearing hoodies and more relaxed pants. One of the things which is now influencing where we are now is the development of the digital technology. And in the 90s is where all the current tech leaders like the Zuckerbergs and Musks and that were in the beginning stages of building their businesses. And it was they were young and it was very laid back. And they developed this sort of laid back cool style. And you may remember a lot of people would wear the short sleeve t-shirt over long sleeve t-shirts. And that becomes very popular. And it's very much a casualization of what we wear. And then we get COVID, which actually then changes us away from this three-piece suit, again, depending on what industry you're in, but we're moving away from the three-piece suit into a more relaxed sort of look, similar to what they would have had, I think, early 90s or early 60s. So
1: it's been a big adventure that we've been on. I think we've almost got to get to the end of our story, though. Theodore, is there anything you can tell us about where we're heading next for in our fashion journey?
0: I think where we're heading and where we are now and where we're heading, I think, is this freedom to wear what you want to wear and self-expression. And I think where designers are still coming out with different designs and what's trending, it's coming from different influences. I think the opportunity we have and what we do is that we make a choice to wear what we want to wear and how we want to look, and also how much we want to buy, because sustainability and impact on climate is a big issue for us now. So I think it's probably the best time for fashion in terms of wearing what you feel comfortable in.
1: Theodora Zoukas is a fashion historian, an exhibition curator, and a lecturer in fashion history. Theodora, thanks for your time today.
0: Thank you.
1: Thank you for that. And I've just had a text come in from no name. It says, the skivvy has a lot to answer for. Yeah, very much so. I like a good skivvy. It keeps you warm in winter, but not necessarily symbolising powerful high status like the deep blue suit of the 1920s.
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1: Many people take up a musical instrument, don't they, when they're young, some with the hope of making a career out of it or playing in a major symphony or chamber orchestra. There are many parts to an orchestra. You've got the strings, the brass, the percussion, but many people dream of being the person out front, or how many people, I would say, dream of being the person out front, the one with the stick waving instructions at each other, waving the baton, making sure that everyone stays together, stays out, finishing the composition together. The question before us is, what are the skills that make a great conductor, and why has learning to be one recently become more popular? Elizabeth Scott lectures in conducting at the Sydney Conservatorium of Music and conducts the Conservatorium Choir. And I asked, what draws people to a career in conducting?
3: there's a real need for students studying music to be employable, and they end up, you know, people working in as musicians often end up with quite a portfolio career. So they might do a bit of performing, they might do a bit of teaching, and often when they're teaching, they might end up working in schools and working with some ensembles. And then once suddenly they find themselves in front of a group of students or a community ensemble, they need to be able to conduct. And so I think people are really looking to, up their skills.
1: Yeah, that sounds interesting. Especially as a music career, you have to be in a music career, you have to be quite creative, and like you said, have those different strings to your bow. What are the elements, though, of a good conductor? Psychologically, what do you need to be a good conductor?
3: It's a really good question. So it involves a lot of different aspects of music making and kind of on leadership, I suppose. I mean, we traditionally think of the conductor as being this kind of, I don't know, dictator out the front, but of course that's not really what happens, or it can happen, but generally speaking, not so much. I mean, they certainly need to be strong and know the music very well and lead all of the musicians to make that piece of music work as one. And it depends a lot on the whether it's a professional ensemble or a student ensemble, but a conductor also spends a lot of time teaching. So the word maestro, which is the Italian word for conducting, actually means teacher. So in an education setting, the conductor is very much guiding the students and helping them learn to play the piece of music correctly and teaching them about the balance and the timbre of the music and the colour and, you know, all of the important expressive aspects of the music. But it's also logistic-wise just getting the piece of music together, making sure that everyone's playing at the same time. And I think both in a student setting and also in a professional world, the conductor's very much responsible for inspiring the players and making them want to play better and making them want to play together. That really brings the music to life.
1: How much of an influence do they have in the way a piece of classical music is expressed? How much creativity can they put into the expression?
3: A lot, a lot. So they've, you know, ideally the conductor has done a lot of research about the piece of music and they know it better than anyone else so that they, you know, they can really then have their own opinion and interpretation about how it might go. They might want to try something new, and then their job with a professional ensemble in particular is to win everyone over and to really make sure that they can bring the piece of music to life and bring out their interpretation of it.
1: I imagine musical pieces would have a score, though, so everyone knows their part, they know the order things are played, and maybe even some of the things like tempo. So can you explain more about the way the conductor's vision ends up affecting the piece?
3: Yeah, so in a piece of music, say in an orchestra, there's a huge number of different moving parts. So you might have, I don't know, 60 players, as an example, that are all playing at the same time, and you've got a lot of violins all playing the same part, but then you've got individual parts on all of the woodwind instruments, and all the brass instruments have individual parts, and each of the players only have their part. So they might be able to play their part perfectly, but the conductor's job is then to bring all of that together and shape the music so the conductor on their score can see what everyone is doing, and they can then help shape that. The, you know, the flute might have the melody for a time, and then it gets passed to the clarinet, and then it gets passed to the cello, and they can help guide with gesture. They can guide the musicians to really understand what to listen for and what's important in the music at any given time. Whereas if I'm just playing the cello part, I'm worried about my part, and I just want to do the best that I possibly can on my own part, but the conductor can help me listen to everybody else.
1: Do we hear different conductor personalities? Like some would favour softness in the strings and loudness in the brass, or different visions of how an orchestra should sound? Do they have their favourite sections of the orchestra?
3: Yes, they do. And there's also incredibly different interpretations of different classical pieces, or the same classical piece can be done in incredibly different ways by different conductors. And it changes in, kind of fashion as well. You know, people used to do this piece of music like this, and now someone's come up with a new idea, or they think this was how it was actually supposed to be done. And you can, you know, pieces of classical music can change in length by several minutes. When you think about, you know, the piece of music, say, being 25 minutes long, and you can find recordings that are only 22 minutes and other recordings can be 28 minutes, and they're playing all of the same music, but they can really take incredible liberty with things being very fast or being very slow, and that's very much dependent on what the conductor wants.
1: You're listening to Elizabeth Scott, who is a lecturer in conducting and the director of the Sydney Conservatorium of Music Choir, associate music director of the Sydney Philharmonia Choir, introducing us to the world of the conductor. Can you take us into their gestures? What is the right hand and left hand doing?
3: Okay, so typically speaking, the right hand is a bit like a traffic cop. So it does what we call the beat pattern, so showing where the music goes, whether, you know, where beat one is. So music is all divided up into bars so that it can become nice and easy for everyone to follow where they're up to on these endless little dots that they're following. So it's just, I mean, music, written music is just like any written language. It's got lots of rules and punctuation and things like that in it. And the conductor helps guide everybody through that. And that's typically done with your right hand. Having said that, we do have left-hand conductors, and often they, so it becomes the dominant hand, I suppose. But yeah, typically the right hand is responsible for the beat patterns, and then the left hand is typically much more expressive. So it might be showing dynamics, or it might be cueing people, kind of indicating that this is when your part starts, or this is an important part of the music. We need to hear this instrument at this particular time, and that helps everyone to be listening out for the right thing. As musicians are doing a lot of things at any one given time. They're playing all of the little dots on their page, so they've really got to be looking at their music, and the conductor has to do kind of big overarching gestures and then make sure that any changes in the music are very obvious, so that that kind of as a change in gesture is caught by the musicians out of the corner of their eye. Because while we say, if you need to watch the conductor all the time, of course, unless they've memorised their music, they actually have to be looking at the music stand in front of them. So it's a lot about getting the angle right and being able to use your peripheral vision to see the conductor.
1: That makes sense, because a lot of us might have thought the conductor was overacting with the largeness of the gestures, but it's designed so that people can catch it out of the corner of their eye. So there's a functional reason for it.
3: Exactly, exactly. And often the big changes seem quite exaggerated from a conductor, but that's literally because, people are quite a long way away and they're looking at, you know, these, lots of indications on their page that they need to make sure that they are doing. And it's interesting because singers then are quite different. Singers tend to memorise things a lot more quickly, and they deal with text, of course, on top of something that the orchestral players are doing. But they tend to, because the text is much more, usually, not always, but usually in a language that the singers understand, that they start to memorise the sentences and the pitches with that. And so often choirs will perform from memory more so than orchestras, and they'll also be able to look up a lot more and communicate more with the audience because they're using text.
1: Are they using facial expressions at all as part of their communication?
3: Very much so. You certainly encourage singers to do that because language just is so connected to that. If you're talking to someone just in a conversation and they're completely deadpan, no facial expression, it feels like they're not really there. And it's the same when you're singing, you know, that you need to be able to use your face to express things. And so if singers just have their heads in the score all of the time, which a lot of time orchestral musicians do, but it's somehow it's not really permissible for singers because they're communicating with language, and we need to connect as humans.
1: And I submit with the conductors, they've got their right hand and left hand doing the communication. Are they vocalising any messages to the orchestra while they're conducting?
3: Hopefully not in performance, certainly. The golden rule is don't talk over the music because the players won't hear you, and also we're encouraging them to listen to each other and not to someone yelling up at the top. So the general rule is that the conductor should be trying to communicate as much as possible with gesture. Now, sometimes that doesn't work or something, you know, isn't right, and in rehearsal, that's where the conductor might stop and speak and give an instruction, and more so in a teaching environment, you know, in a school or a university where you're kind of really trying to improve the player's overall ability. There might be some breaking down of parts, so you might stop, and there might be something in particular that's going wrong, and you might just isolate those particular parts so that they can hear each other. Because when there's, you know, 60 odd people, and of course an orchestra can be much bigger than that, there's a lot of different things going on at the same time. So the conductor, with that overall view of the music, can break the music down and help the players understand it and to be able to get better at shaping it and balancing it.
1: How small does an orchestra or ensemble need to be before it doesn't need a conductor anymore?
3: That's a good question. I've just come from a rehearsal tonight with only six players, but the music's incredibly complicated and very multimetric and, yes, very difficult. So they actually, it's more like chamber music, but so normally chamber music is, you know, music that's just to be performed in a room as opposed to a concert hall. It's much smaller and usually done without a conductor. A string quartet, for example, wouldn't have a conductor. It depends. A smaller group of singers, often, you know, a kind of group of eight singers will work unconducted. It depends very much on the players and on the music. Sometimes, so orchestras can be bigger and they might have, you know, 20 string players and they're led from the concertmaster. So they might just, you'll see an unconducted ensemble, for example, the Australian Chamber Orchestra, they often work unconducted. But the concertmaster then, so the principal violinist, is then very much leading the starts and stops and will be much more, I guess, exaggerated in their movements to make up for a lot of that leadership that is not there from a conductor. And a lot of it depends on the style of the music. A lot of Baroque music is led from the keyboard, and again the harpsichord player will often stand up and lead things where there does need to be some gesture to go with it. But yeah, it's very much based on the complexity of the music.
1: You're listening to Elizabeth Scott, who is a lecturer in conducting and the director of the Sydney Conservatorium of Music Choir, Associate Music Director of the Sydney Philharmonia Choir, taking us into the world of the conductor. I was going to ask the origins of it, but it sounds like you were hinting at the harpsichord player had a leading role in this before. Can you tell us who was conducting music before they started standing on a podium with a baton?
3: Yeah, so, you know, early on singers would lead it themselves. You know, I guess somebody decided to start. A lot of it's done by people breathing together. And it's, yeah, there's usually someone, I suppose, would have taken that responsibility. But in, yeah, a lot of the Baroque music was led from a keyboard player. And that tradition has still continued on in music theatre and in opera houses. A lot of the music with small ensembles and singers is led from a keyboard, and they can rehearse a lot without all of the instruments, and the instruments kind of get in added in later, and usually that keyboard player is that person responsible for setting the tempos and leading the music. But I think as orchestras got bigger and, you know, moved into the more complex world of opera, and we had singers up on stage and players down in the pit, and there was a, you know, quite a different, people couldn't always hear each other, they needed to have something visual, and it, you know, kind of grew from there.
1: What's the career path for conductor? I can imagine there are a few plum places at large orchestras, but generally speaking, what's a career path like for a conductor?
3: Yeah, so again, I kind of use that word portfolio career, which is very much what musicians do. Conducting is, people taking on conducting need to have quite a lot of experience in music to be able to be strong leaders. They really need to understand music to a high level. People come to conducting from all different angles and end up doing a range of things. So one of the big things in conducting is through education. So they might be teaching an instrument, they might be working in a school teaching classroom music and end up leading some ensembles. And as I said, big, huge part of conducting is about teaching. So about then working with school groups, maybe before school or after school is traditionally what's done here in Australia. And, you know, training that those students all playing together in a concert band or in an orchestra or in a choir to play together and to listen to each other and to learn the notes and the rhythms to be able to perform something. So that's a big part of conducting. People then, you know, might have great aspirations to become the next conductor of the Sydney Symphony Orchestra. So this kind of job that kind of everyone sees as being, oh, they've made it as a conductor, would take an incredibly long time to build up. So from it, it's very much a word of mouth thing, I guess. If someone does a really good job and the performers really enjoy playing for the conductor and they all agree with the ultimate product that they produce, because the musicians all want to do a really good job and they can't do that if the conductor is not clear or they don't agree with their interpretation, for example. So they have to have a way of winning everyone over. They might get invited to do a concert somewhere else with a different ensemble, and then gradually they build up a career and they may do auditions or they may be invited. So in an orchestra like the Sydney Symphony Orchestra, the chief conductor at the moment, Simone Young, she conducts for about 3 to 4 months of the year in Sydney, but broken up across the year. And then they have a number of guest conductors come in. So there's people that are closely linked with the orchestra that do several concerts and sometimes just a conductor that happens to be coming to the Southern Hemisphere and might do a concert in Australia and might do a concert in New Zealand. And so, there's a lot of travel involved in the kind of high-flying world of professional orchestral conducting.
1: I can imagine there was a stage where conductors were simply keeping the beat, maybe with the right hand, and then the left hand arrives and starts doing dynamics, volume, tempo, expression, more expressive, creative expression. Have we peaked now? There's no third arm to add. Are there any more innovations in conducting, or has it kind of plateaued when it comes to that?
3: Well, people use, facial expressions is a huge thing. So just general demeanour, and I think the conductors always aspire to kind of look like the music. So with using their gesture, but their whole body and their, people can make themselves look really big or make themselves look small, or facial expressions are massively important because your hands are in front of your face and that really depicts the music. So it's expressing the music through gesture. I mean, there's lots of these rules which we use to teach conducting, a basic way of starting. You start with the beat patterns and then start with the expressive gestures, and there's a standard universal language, and then people gradually move away from it, but they keep that basic language, but then they start to expand on it, and people can have very individual gestures that can mean things. And as long as it's effective and people can understand and they can get the result that they want, then it works. So there's less rules in that sense.
1: It sounds like a very expressive career, almost like directing a film. It's not just about telling the story, it's about putting your own mark on it as well. So it sounds like
3: creatively
1: satisfying. As well.
3: Yes.
1: Is it tiring? How heavy is that baton?
3: So the baton itself is not heavy at all, and it should be nicely balanced. So they're actually, they're quite expensive and they break. But a good baton is very light in your hand. But look, physically, it is quite tiring. It is a lot of upper body movement and standing all of the time. I think the biggest thing for conducting is the preparation. So that first rehearsal, if you're doing a concert, on Saturday and with a professional orchestra, you would only start rehearsing that maybe a few days beforehand. But the amount of work that the conductor has put in academically, really studying the score and learning the music in advance of that first rehearsal is massive, because they need to come to the rehearsal absolutely knowing what they want, what everyone else is going to be doing, what everyone else needs to be doing to be able to transform that initial read into at their performance. And that's less of a physical thing. So conductors don't tend to practice the gestures. They just learn the music. They would mark things in their score and study it. And then suddenly they're on the podium and they need to try and express it.
1: So we can take away a term to demystify conducting. I heard this word ictus, and I thought we could know what an ictus is. Can you explain what an ictus is?
3: And how would you to show you if we were on television? Much more difficult on radio. But basically, it's the kind of the bounce point in a beat pattern. So the easiest way to imagine it is if you're bouncing a ball, if you had like a tennis ball and you're bouncing it in front of you, and that kind of point where the direction changes as you hit down on the ball and the ball bounces back, that becomes the ictus. So you don't obviously have the ball when you're conducting, because it might get out of control and annoy some orchestra players. But basically that idea of there being a bounce underneath as you change direction in the beat pattern, and that creates what we call the ictus.
1: That was Elizabeth Scott there, lecturer in conducting at the Sydney Conservatorium of Music, explaining how to find our ictus. Here on ABC Radio Overnights, we are just about to reach the news. Slightly different. We don't have finance for you today, but it will be back tomorrow as normal. The Commonwealth Games is also about to start, so we'll check in with Bill McDonald from the ABC about what to expect as it kicks off today. This is Brandy, Looking Glass.

0: That is Brandy. You're a fine girl here on ABC Radio Overnights. We are about to hit the news. We'll check in with the Commonwealth Games, which kicks off today, and tell you we'll cross over to New Zealand as well. They've won the most beautiful word in the world. We'll hear what that word is and what it means coming up after this.
1: Don't fight the static. 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

0: ABC News with Andrew Kaloupas. President Donald Trump has declared the US nuclear deal with Saudi Arabia requires the kingdom to recognize Israel by joining the Abraham Accords. Mr. Trump made no mention of the condition when he announced it had already been signed a day before. Saudi Arabia has previously said it would only consider joining the Accords if a pathway to Palestinian statehood is established, which Israel opposes. White House Press Secretary Karoline Leavitt says Mr. Trump has made it clear the nuclear deal is contingent on Saudi Arabia signing up to the Abraham Accords.
1: It continues to be a long-term goal of his to expand those accords to ultimately come to a place where the Middle East can be a peaceful and stable region. And yes, this deal with Saudi Arabia, the energy deal, is contingent on this condition as far as the president is concerned.
0: Meanwhile, Donald Trump says he'll hold Iran responsible for any further attacks by the Houthi rebels in Yemen on Saudi ships in the Red Sea. The Houthis have attacked two Saudi tankers, setting one on fire and propelling oil prices past $100 a barrel. Here's the BBC's Jonathan Josephs.
2: In the nearly 2 weeks since Iran and the US resumed hostilities, the price of a barrel of the oil benchmark Brent crude has risen steadily. It's gone from just over $70 to break the psychologically important barrier of $100. The effective closure of the Strait of Hormuz has led Saudi Arabia and the United Arab Emirates to export significant quantities of oil through the Red Sea. Houthi attacks mean that alternative is increasingly at risk. Oil markets fear that threatens future supplies, something which could harm the global economy through higher inflation.
0: The Prime Minister is facing an 11th-hour push to toughen the government's position on gambling at Labor's national conference in Adelaide today. Here's National Affairs correspondent Jane Norman.
3: Labor delegates voted yesterday to update the party's policy platform to extend compulsory super to under-18s and opened the door to winding back fuel tax credits for mining companies. Today, gambling is set to take centre stage. The platform already includes a section on the actions the government's taking to reduce gambling harm. But there's a push to strengthen that position, possibly with a national regulator. Anthony Albanese has rejected the push, but last night, members of the left were still negotiating whether to move an amendment today. Jane Norman, ABC News, Adelaide.
0: Another $4.6 billion will be spent expanding shipyards in Adelaide for Australia's fleet of AUKUS nuclear-powered submarines. The announcement's being made on the sidelines of Labor's national conference in Adelaide, with the government keen to highlight the jobs created through the project. Thousands of people have been hospitalised and 14 have died as Japan swelters through a heatwave. North Asia correspondent Natalie Whiting reports from Tokyo.
4: Parts of central Japan are in the grip of a heatwave. Last week, almost 11,000 people were taken to hospital with heatstroke and 14 died, according to data just released from the country's Fire and Disaster Management Agency. Tokyo's fire department says it transported more than 3,000 people in a single day this week in a record high. Earlier this year, Japan introduced a new word for days with temperatures over 40 degrees or more, kokushobi, which means cruelly hot day, and it recorded the first of them this week. Government workers have been encouraged to ditch the suit and wear shorts to the office as the hot weather continues.
0: To sport, and in rugby league, Penrith has moved 4 points clear at the top of the NRL table with a hard-fought win over Parramatta at Western Sydney Stadium. Here's Andrew Moore.
5: The hometown Eels burst out of the blocks with two tries in the opening 13 minutes, 12-0 Parramatta, but Penrith did fight back with a Casey McLean try midway through the first half, 12-6 Eels at half-time, and for the most part, Penrith did dominate the second half. Tries to Liam Henry, Liam Martin, and a record-breaking 26th try on the season, Tom Jenkins becoming Penrith's all-time leading try scorer for an individual year. He scored in the 68th minute, and in the end, the Panthers win 24-18. Andrew Moore, ABC Sport, Sydney.
0: The opening ceremony of the Commonwealth Games is getting underway in the Scottish city of Glasgow. 3,000 athletes from 74 nations are competing in what's been billed as a slimmed-down tournament featuring just 10 sports. Traditional events like hockey and badminton are missing after Glasgow took over the hosting role when Victoria abandoned the event due to rising costs. King Charles will officially declare the 2026 Games open during the ceremony. Olympic pole vault champion Nina Kennedy is Australia's flag bearer. ABC News.
6: ABC Radio with Ashwin Zedkar. Good morning. In just a moment, we'll talk about the Commonwealth Games and then take you over to the news. We have just been talking about musical conducting, and someone says, Ash, what does a conductor actually do? Doesn't everyone have their sheet music already? I thought that as well, but they can speed up a song, they can take it to punk rock level tempo if they want. They have the power, and they can downplay the strings, upplay the brass. A lot of power in the conductor's hands. So, yeah, wonderful segment. Thank you, Ray, as well, enjoying the show today. But Bill McDonald from the ABC joins you now to take us into the Comm Games. Hello, Bill.
7: Good morning, Ashwin. How are you? It's all exciting this morning. Everything gets underway.
6: Special day for us. We're watching it now. It looked like King Charles was lost in a garden. What are you noticing from the opening ceremony?
7: Well, we're all anticipating to see what this is going to be like because, of course, the games have been reduced. They've been reimagined because of the having to get them ready in 22 months. So Everything's on a limited budget, on a smaller scale. We're wondering whether the opening ceremony is going to suffer the same consequences. I'm sure they'll put on a wonderful opening ceremony. The Charles, of course, has got the King's Baton Relay. He'll be reading the secret message from that when that's completed throughout the ceremony this morning, and he will officially declare the games open a bit later as well. Yeah. So looking forward to seeing what Glasgow comes up with here, because they had them, of course, in 2014, and I guess they had to inherit these games after Victoria pulled out. And apparently everybody in Glasgow is super excited. They're super pumped to have the games back because there was such a good vibe the first time around. Ticket sales have been really good. And there weren't many tickets left for this opening ceremony, which is indoors for the first time for a Commonwealth Games.
6: It looks very peaceful and natural and ecological in feel.
7: It does. It does. It looks, they've tried to create an outside setting, haven't they, by the look of things with all of the plants. And it's going to have a really strong Scottish theme, of course. A lot of Scottish performers are going to be taking part in the ceremony. KT Tunstall, I don't know if you're up on All Your Artists, but she's going to be the headline act, the Brit Award-winning singer-songwriter. So she'll be the headline act later on this morning. Everything's looking a bit solemn there at the moment, isn't it?
6: The solemn part of the games. It'll kick off soon with the sports. I think we have 10 sports this season. Are our favourite sports included? I imagine swimming's there.
7: Yeah, swimming will be the big ticket item, but I think athletics is going to be where we'd need to watch as well this year. The mile is being brought back as well for these Commonwealth Games. So we've got a lot of opportunities to win a lot of medals. And of course, we're integrated with the Para Games as well. So that's a great touch. The Comm Games do that really well. They've done that since Manchester in 2002, where all sport competes together and it counts towards the one medal tally, which is a wonderful thing to do. Obviously, you can't do that with the Olympics because of the size and the scale of so many countries and athletes involved. Swimming will be really strong for us. I think athletics are on the track. And, of course, we've got our flag bearer, Nina Kennedy, who'll be great to watch in the pole vault as well going in. She'll be bearing the flag at the opening ceremony today with Tim Hodge, OAM, as well. He'll be bringing in the full circle and the King's Baton. He'll be bearing that as well. They're our two sort of official members in terms of representing Australia at the ceremony this morning.
6: You'll be joining us regularly during the games. Anything we should be looking out for over the next few days?
7: Yeah, well, we've started the campaign already, believe it or not. They had lawn bowls is very popular, and there was high demand to have lawn bowls. They were going to pare back the sports and the programs, but there was big expectation, big demand for lawn bowls, as popular in Scotland as it is around the world. So we've started on day zero, and the Aussie teams, the men's and the women's, have had wins to kick off. There in the opening ceremony as well. So a big, big day because it's around 8 o'clock at night over in Scotland at the moment. And that's another thing that everybody's going to have to get ready for if you want to watch gold medals. I hope the World Cup has got you in early morning. You're fit, you're sleep-deprived fit, because most of the medals and the finals are going to be happening between now and sort of 8 o'clock our time in the morning. So we'll be looking out for swimming, we'll be looking out for cycling on the athletics track as well. Our netball team is going to be very hard to stop for gold as well. And the great thing about the Commonwealth Games with any international sport is you just don't know. There could be surprise packets, and there will be many that will emerge here that we haven't heard of before because of the nature of these games.
6: Well, it's nice to have a World Cup and a Comm Games in quick succession. It's a sporting feast for us. So I appreciate you joining us today, Bill.
7: Thanks, Ashwin.
6: You're listening to ABC Radio Overnight. Stick around throughout the next few days. Bill will be joining you regularly on the ABC with updates about the Comm Games. In the meantime, Kate Mead joins us with a news update. Hello, Kate.
8: Good morning, Ashwin.
6: What is making news today?
8: Well, it's something that I've been talking about for the last couple of days, and that's because it's important. It is Oz Alert and the system that will be rolling out on Monday. Now, I was talking about it yesterday morning as well with Trevor, and I had a couple of questions, Ashwin, about we've been talking about the eastern states and that the time is 2 p.m. in the afternoon. But what time is it for the other states? Well, in Way. We're looking at 12 o'clock South Australia and NT 1:30 p.m. Now, there were a couple of things that we were reminded of yesterday or let know after a huge meeting that happened on Wednesday, and that was that you need to make sure that your phone is on, you need to make sure it's not in aeroplane mode, and you do need to make sure that your phone has been updated recently, which does happen automatically. People do have some concerns still that the alarm won't go off in some of those regional remote areas, or perhaps people with very, very old phones that just have a functioning phone and don't need it to be the newest whiz-bang one. And states and territories have been encouraged and basically told that if this alert isn't enough, and it's all about emergencies, making sure that people are aware of what's happening in a time of emergency, that states and territories can also run their own type of alarm or alert. And this will be different, though, from the states and territories because it does not rely on just one telco company. It's a think of it kind of like an app or, you know, something that's sitting in the cloud that can go out to everyone regardless of what telco. But it is that reminder that it's happening. It's happening on Monday, the 27th, 2 p.m. for the eastern states, South Australian NT 1:30 and 12 p.m. for WA. And if you have a friend or someone in your life, maybe even it's yourself and you're in a situation where you have a hidden phone, a safe phone that you may need in times of distress, to turn your phone off into aeroplane mode an hour before, or completely off altogether and not turn it on for 24 hours. And that will stop that alarm going off if you've got that safety phone tucked away in your home for whatever reason that you need it.
6: Okay, this sounds like a really nice, useful development in our technology as a country. So we'll see how that gets used. Now, I was just talking to Bill McDonald about the Commonwealth Games. Do you have an update about that?
8: Well, you've got the man on the ground, which is very exciting. But where I'm sitting at the moment in Melbourne, I'm not sure how I'm feeling about this Comm Games. Here it is. It's rolling out in all its glory, and we are so excited for our athletes. But how are we feeling that we've paid for this? This is nearly $200 million that we said, okay, Glasgow, off you go. And now we're watching it being spent in front of us. So this morning I'll be wondering how it's feeling watching all the pageantry of the opening ceremony roll out in front of our eyes and thinking, wow, some of these things could have been happening in regional areas in Victoria. This was going to be a huge deal for areas that would never have seen something like the Comm Games roll into their town. And we're just, there goes that money. But now it's right in front of their face. We can't get away from it for the next 2 weeks.
6: No, I'm watching it now. So you Victorians, you paid for those ferns and everything I'm seeing on screen right now.
8: No. I'll tell you what, if the king got a new outfit for this, there'll be trouble.
6: Yeah. But it's very rare, isn't it, for a state government to have, change its mind about a game. So there's various complex reasons for it as well. But that was, I thought news-wise, that was quite an unusual situation in general.
8: Look, absolutely. We can on one hand say, okay, you've given away $200 million-odd, give or take a few dollars here and there, but it was going to cost you X and you made the decision, the financial decision, that you couldn't possibly, build what needed to be built and have it ready in time and all of those things. So on one hand, you can understand that. The other hand says $200 million? Yes.
9: $200 million. But good luck to our athletes. Go Australia.
6: Big figures.
9: All at the same. We're all torn here, Ashwin. We're torn. Yeah.
6: It is a complex day for Victorians today. But if you are interested, it's on TV right now. Watch it. So go and check it out. Let's move that touchy subject. Move on from that. Now, Bitcoin has been used to buy beers. Is that that's a very Aussie use of Bitcoin, isn't it?
9: I mean, could it get more Aussie? And I'm going to go through this with you, and you're going to help me understand it. And I have no idea of your age, but if for me, I feel like, should I have bought Bitcoin when I had an opportunity? Like, is it too late? Ashwin, did you jump on the bandwagon?
6: I'm too much of a late adopter with everything. I just got a smartphone, you know, a few years ago. I'm too late on everything.
9: Well, I'm late on this too, but this brewery, so we're talking about a brewery here in New South Wales on the Central Coast, is using solar-powered Bitcoin mine as part of its production facility. Now, listen to this. So its mining for Bitcoin is a decentralized global currency, includes running computers connected to a network to store and reconcile transactions. Each computer or miner uses a lot of energy and requires cooling to stop the machines from overheating. But this brewery is harnessing that heat to use in the production of beer. And Mr. Berwick, he believes that the concept could have a positive impact on the industry and renewables. I mean, when you said, could we be any more Australian and Bitcoin-centric, when I launched this off with you, I don't know if we could be right now. Like, he's found a way to keep the beer going, you know, to get the production going from heat, the Bitcoin mining.
6: I mean, because people, you know, people sometimes get down on beer and alcohol, but if you're using it in an ecologically friendly way, they're making it work.
9: Does this now, you know, balance things all out, does it? This is all good to go. I just keep going, okay, so the machine's making heat from the Bitcoin. Got it. Wait, I'm still back at, should I have bought Bitcoin and is it too late?
6: Yeah, that's the main message. We missed out. And
9: great.
6: Okay, thank you for your time today.
9: Thanks, Ashwin. Have a great weekend.
6: And you too as well. Sorry, I'm just managing. This is quite a hectic hour. I love the variety of it. We've had Bill McDonald on the Commonwealth Games. We've had Kate Mead on news. And now we're about to cross to Angela Cumming, your New Zealand correspondent, because there's been a great victory in New Zealand. To explain what it is, Angela joins you now. Hello, Angela.
10: Yay. Good morning, Ashwin. How are you? Who knew New Zealand was good at something other than rugby?
6: Yes. Well, you're also a literary nation. You have the most beautiful word in the world.
10: Which one? There's been so many exciting things happening in New Zealand. Which one do you want to talk about first, Ashwin? Tell me.
6: Let's kick off with the world's most beautiful word.
10: Isn't this lovely? I absolutely love this story. A Māori word has been named the world's most beautiful, which is absolutely fantastic. Now, the word itself, Ashwin, is kaitiakitanga. Now, that is a gorgeous word, and it translates into English as a word describing the responsibility to care for the natural world. So this word, kaitiakitanga, topped a list of more than 200 words from 75 different languages around the world from a language learning platform. So it's an annual competition that they have every year to find the world's most beautiful word. And this year, a Māori word won it. So it is a word that means guardianship and protection, a way of protecting and caring for the environment for present and future generations based on the Māori worldview. So the judges said that the word stood out for its distinctive sound, layered meaning, and cultural significance. And it is such a beautiful word, isn't it? And
6: it has its own internal percussion, kaitiakitanga. There's a real rhythm to it, saying it.
10: Gorgeous. It's absolutely beautiful. And it actually, too, in Māori as well, Kaitiaki is known as, so if you are a kaitiaki, that means you are a guardian or a steward of the natural world and the environment as well. So it's an absolutely beautiful word. It really too, and we've spoken about this before, haven't we, Ashwin, really speaks to the resurgence of the Māori language here in New Zealand, that more and more people, more and more Kiwis in general are learning it and speaking it as well, which is absolutely fantastic. So this really shines such a beautiful light on the wonderful Māori language. And Māori is such a gorgeous language because there's so many Māori words, Ashwin, not just this one, but other words as well, where it's difficult to find sort of an English equivalent as well. They have so many gorgeous, beautiful words where there is nothing comparable in English as well, which I really, really love. One that springs to mind, I love the Māori word Taronga Waiwai, which translates to the place where you stand your feet and feel that you belong. So your Taronga Waiwai is the place in the world. And it can be allegorical or literal, but it's the place in the world where you where you are, where you feel most at home and at peace. So I love that word as well. And they have so many words like that where it just really speaks to you.
6: Yeah, and I suppose when you learn a different language, it gives you, like you're just saying, a different point of view on the world without even knowing it. Like kaitiakitanga, your guardian of the world. We don't have a phrase for I'm the guardian of nature. Maybe Captain Planet. If you've grown up in English, that was our concept of guardian of nature. We don't have an English equivalent. But if you have kaitiakitanga in your life, you would naturally feel that, oh, humans owe a guardianship to nature. So just the language you inhabit seems to shape your mindset, perhaps, in really subtle ways that sink in.
10: It really does. And it really reminds me, too, of my, and I mentioned Taronga Waiwai, but my personal favourite Māori word, for very personal reasons, is the Māori word for autism, which is takiwaitanga, which translates to in his or her own time and space. So that's the Māori word for autism, which is such a beautiful way of looking at it, having two autistic children when they were first diagnosed.
6: Yeah.
10: Their paediatrician taught us that word. That I remember him saying, my favourite word is the Māori word for autism, takiwaitanga, in their own time and space. And suddenly, in that moment, in that doctor's office, everything seemed okay. So you were really so right in saying that particular words that come from other languages other than your own really can mean something so deep on so many levels. So
6: very much
10: yay
6: so.
10: To New Zealand getting good. The word most world's most beautiful word.
6: Good work.
10: One of many times we hope to defend our crown next year.
6: With Māori on your side, I think it won't be the first victory for beautiful words, but it's also been a rugby victory. No, what else has happened? There has been a sporting victory beyond rugby, hasn't there?
10: We're better at something other than just rugby here in New Zealand for once. Yay, we are now really good at golf again, which is so exciting. Kiwi Ryan Fox, he was such an outsider, but he won the British Open, which is so exciting. And the claret jug, the big trophy, it should be landing about in New Zealand about now, because he posted last night, Ryan Fox, on his Instagram that he was back on a flight to New Zealand with the trophy. Hopefully he's going to take it round to all regional towns in New Zealand to show it off. So this is so exciting. Only the third Kiwi man to win a major, following in the footsteps of Sir Bob Charles that won the 1963 British Open, and of course Michael Campbell, who won the 2005 US Open. But very exciting. And obviously Dame Lydia Ko is our fourth excellent golfer. But this was very exciting for us. He was an outsider.

0: and I've already mentioned rugby. Of course, there is a rugby link to Ryan Fox winning the British Open, because if his surname sounds familiar to rugby fans out there, that's because, yes, Ryan Fox's father is All Blacks legend Grant Fox, who was part of the 1987 World Cup winning squad. And Ryan's grandfather was a very famous New Zealand cricketer as well. So sport runs in the Fox family. The reason why Ryan credits himself at being so good at golf is because his old man was such a rugby playing legend. The pressure was off him when it came to golf. So he played a bit of schoolboy rugby, but in his spare time, he was always playing golf and chipping away at his handicap. So he didn't really feel any pressure to be excellent at golf, which made it quite fun for him, he says, when he was a teenager. And that's why, probably more than anything else, he says he became so good at it. So, well, yay, congratulations to Ryan Fox. We're all very excited about it.
1: His dad, Grant Fox, who I grew up with, used to play rugby like a golf player. He was a goal kicker, so he would, that's as close as rugby gets to golf. You'd have to slot the ball between the poles. And also, he was so patient and calm. He's almost like a golfer on the field as well. So he passed down some covert golf genes, I think, to his son.
0: I think so. And like Grant as well, Ryan is known as being just a really nice bloke as well, away from the sport as well. Yeah. So, yes, it'll be very exciting. I think after Ryan won, one of the first phone calls he made was to his dad to tell him, who was very, very excited. So, yeah, all good news for us. But now we have to talk about the bad thing that's happened in New Zealand, don't we, which I'm sad about.
1: What's gone wrong in New Zealand?
0: What's gone wrong? Bird flu, Ashwin, it is here. And you know there is no nation in the world that loves its birds more than New Zealand. So we over on this side of the ditch are absolutely devastated with the discovery of two birds infected with the deadly strain of bird flu that's making its way around the world. So now, very rare step, we are now here in New Zealand rushing to vaccinate 300 breeding pairs of our very critically endangered native species to see if we can stop bird flu taking hold in this country. So birds like the takahe and the kakapo, they are vaccinating now. So because there's only quite literally sort of handfuls of those birds left, so they're vaccinating those. They've told everyone to stop feeding the birds here in New Zealand as well, and to be on the lookout for any sick birds that they find at beaches. And they're desperately waiting and seeing what will happen, because the big concern, Ashwin, is too, not only will it affect our precious native birds like the kiwi, the kakapo, the takahe, but also the New Zealand sea lions as well, because bird flu can infect and kill sea lions as well. So they're really nervous here. They're really taking it seriously. Even in Dunedin, at the Dunedin Botanical Gardens, it's been a long history of feeding the ducks at the duck pond there, which kids love. In Dunedin, they've even stopped doing that. So you're not allowed to feed birds at all. You're not allowed to go near them at all. They're telling locals, just stay away from birds. They've shut down all the free-range chicken farms as well, and they've brought all the chickens inside. So hopefully they've got it in time to be able to prevent a big spread of bird flu. But that's the sad news out of New Zealand this week.
1: I hope so. And there's probably some beautiful Māori words as well to describe sadness and tragedy as well. Maybe something to look into as well. What a lovely language as well. Maybe we could learn some more Māori with you, because we seem to find something out every week.
0: We need to do a Māori word of the week, don't we? I think we should be able to do that.
1: I think so. And an All Black of the week, Grant Fox, that was bringing back some memories.
0: We love Grant Fox. I think Grant Fox still holds the record, doesn't he, for the for goal kicking as well.
1: It might be. He was known for his kicking, not so much his running, and people were critical. They were saying, just run more, but he was such a fantastic

0: fantastic kicker and playmaker. It seemed to do the job just as well. Angela, that's pretty much it. The news is bearing down on us so fast, but I'll chat to you next week.
1: Kia ora.
0: That is almost time. New Zealand deserves a new sports museum located upstairs at the Dunedin Railway Station, says Alan as well. Yeah, well, they've had a lot of sporting victories. There's rugby, there's golf, there was some swimming medals back in the past. Let's get some news. I'll be back with you after that in 5 minutes' time here on ABC Radio Overnights.
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6: ABC News with Mary McDonald. Good morning. The Prime Minister is resisting a push for the government to take a tougher stance on gambling as Labor members and unions prepare to debate the party's position today. Here's National Affairs correspondent Jane Norman.
7: The federal government has drafted legislation to partially ban gambling ads, a policy that's now reflected in the party's national platform. But there's a push to strengthen that position, possibly with a national regulator. Anthony Albanese has rejected the push, but last night, members of the left were still negotiating whether to move an amendment today on the conference floor. Delegates yesterday voted to update the platform to extend compulsory super to under 18s and opened the door to winding back fuel tax credits for mining companies. Jane Norman, ABC News, Adelaide.
6: US President Donald Trump says he will hold Iran responsible for any further attacks by the Houthi rebels on Saudi ships in the Red Sea. Here's Middle East correspondent Matthew Doran.
8: The Iranian-backed Houthis have attacked a number of Saudi tankers in the Red Sea after announcing a blockade of their longtime enemies earlier in the week. The move has sent shockwaves through global energy markets, given the Saudis have been shipping millions of barrels of oil through the area to avoid the blockages in place in the Strait of Hormuz on the other side of the Arabian Peninsula. With Brent crude rising beyond $100 a barrel for the first time in 2 months. Donald Trump has posted on social media that if the Houthis continue their attacks, they'll be hit with military force, as well as their supporters, Iran. Matthew Doran, ABC News, Jerusalem.
6: The Victorian Teachers Union is continuing to put pressure on the state government to address what it calls chronic funding shortfalls. Ethan Seidemann reports.
9: Tens of thousands of public school staff walked off the job yesterday for the second time this year, demanding better pay and conditions. Today, the union has published a letter in The Age and The Herald Sun aimed at families of public school students and calling on Premier Jacinta Allen to act now. The union claims the Allen government's lack of funding for state schools over the years has left them the lowest funded in the country, resulting in educational staff having to work overtime to provide for students. Yesterday, the state government said it was disappointed in the strike action but would continue to work with the union to resolve the pay dispute.
6: Wyndham City Council in Melbourne's West has voted in a new mayor after the former mayor stepped down following a character reference he wrote for a convicted sex offender. Councillor Mia Shaw was elected mayor, beating out colleague Peter Maynard 6-4. Former Mayor Preet Singh stood aside on the 1st of April following mounting pressure to resign. New Mayor Mia Shaw says she's keen to move forward after a difficult period. The Royal Commission on Anti-Semitism and Social Cohesion will hear from a national not-for-profit that combats anti-Semitism at its hearing in Melbourne later today. Tali Blickbau, the inaugural CEO of the Door Foundation, will give evidence as the inquiry continues its focus on security arrangements protecting Jewish communities. The Commission has been hearing from religious leaders, police and security groups from across Australia. Thousands of people have been hospitalised and 14 have died as Japan swelters through a heatwave. North Asia correspondent Natalie Whiting has more from Tokyo.
10: Parts of central Japan are in the grip of a heatwave. Last week, almost 11,000 people were taken to hospital with heatstroke and 14 died, according to data just released from the country's Fire and Disaster Management Agency. Tokyo's fire department says it transported more than 3,000 people in a single day this week in a record high. Earlier this year, Japan introduced a new word for days with temperatures over 40 degrees or more, kokushobi, which means cruelly hot day, and it recorded the first of them this week. Government workers have been encouraged to ditch the suit and wear shorts to the office as the hot weather continues.
6: To sport, and Collingwood has staged a second-half rally to defeat Adelaide by 34 points to open round 20 of the AFL at the Adelaide Oval. While the Crows held a narrow lead at the main break, the Magpies kicked 10 goals in the last two terms to Adelaide's 4 to win 16-12, 108 to 11-8, 74. Despite the loss, the Crows remain in fifth position while the Magpies sit just outside the top six. To the weather now, and for the state, patchy morning frost in the northeast, cloudy with isolated showers over southern and mountain districts, tending scattered near the coast, mostly cloudy and dry across the north. Snow showers above 1,000 metres, rising to 1,400 metres later. For Melbourne, cloudy, the high chance of showers in the southeast suburbs, the medium chance elsewhere, with a top today of 14 degrees. Tomorrow, showers 15, a shower or two on Sunday, and 16 degrees then. Right now in Melbourne, it's 8 degrees. ABC News.
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0: Good morning. The Commonwealth Games has kicked off. I can see teams marching through for their opening ceremony. Wonderful week and a bit, I think, of sport. 10 sports to watch. It's not so much to stay on top of for us as a country. So that's all kicking off today. Bill McDonald will be joining you with updates as we go throughout the tournament, the event, the gala. What is the Commonwealth Games exactly? It was certainly a football World Cup that has just gone by. Spain won. So they're in a frenzied, festive phase of their life at the moment. In just a moment, we'll hark back to 90 years ago, a much different, perhaps darker history in Spain's national story. So we'll look at that in just a moment. But first, Joe Escriva is from the Bureau of Meteorology and joins you now for a weather update. Hello, Joe.
1: Good morning, Ashwin.
0: What are some of the highlights to look out for today?
1: So currently there's a very strong high pressure system just south of Western Australia. That is the main driver of weather over the country. It will slowly move over the Great Australian Bight into the weekend, and it will be the dominant weather driver over the coming weekend. So the system is increasing the chance of frost, particularly the interior of southern Western Australia, central parts of South Australia and Northern Territory, and along the interior of the southeast and eastern seaboard. For South Australia's Mid-North District and Victoria's North Country, Northeast and East Gippsland districts, we currently have frost warnings, along with a sheep grazier warning over New South Wales, Snowy Mountains, southern and central tableland districts. So a cold air pulse will push up north over the continent from today into the weekend, making things a few degrees cooler than what we usually see on average at this time of the year, especially for the interior of the country. So we'll likely see these frosty conditions continue over early mornings this weekend. For example, like from Saturday into Sunday, we could observe Alice Springs and the wider area dropping into negatives over the early mornings. For Tasmania, the cold and wet, windy weather will continue with general southwesterly flow. Currently, there's a road weather alert for the western and central plateau districts, along with a sheep's grazier warning for the southeast district. A warm front will move over the island state later this evening. It will bring rain, mostly concentrated in the west, but lighter totals are expected across the state as the front moves over from the afternoon into the evening. The high-pressure system will continue to direct southwesterly flow, producing shower activity mostly constrained to the southern coastline of Victoria, with isolated totals of around 1 to 4 millimetres for today. And this trend of light isolated shower activity about the coast will remain over the weekend as said high locks in over the Great Australian Bight. Mostly sunny conditions for most of the Sunshine State of Queensland, and with some early morning fog about the central and southeast. Finishing off with the capital city forecast, I'll start with Tassie's. So Hobart, we're likely to see showers increasing, most likely in the afternoon and evening with a top of 13. Melbourne, a possible shower, high chance over the southeastern suburbs, a max of 14. For Sydney, we're likely to see sunny weather and a chance of morning frost in the west and a max of 17. Canberra, areas of morning frost with a sunny, clear day, a top of 12 degrees. Brisbane, mostly sunny, the chance of fog in the south for the early morning, but we're not likely to get that pea soup fog that we seen yesterday morning. and a daily max of 23 for Brisbane. Darwin, a chance of smoke haze this morning and mostly sunny skies throughout the day, and a max of 32. For Perth, expecting a sunny day, a max of temp of 19 degrees. And last but not least, for Adelaide, cloudy conditions with a slight chance of a shower and a max of 15 degrees.
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0: 21 minutes to go till the news arrives. 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And while Spain is making the news for its football success, we thought we could dive a little more deeply into the country after this. This is Boston. More Than a Feeling.

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0: Spain was cheered to victory at the World Cup this week, which is a triumph for a style of football that has taken over the world. For the Spanish fans, it was a second World Cup win and another step away from the nation's dark past in the middle decades of the 20th century, from the brutal regime of the fascist dictator Francisco Franco, who was in power from the 1930s until the 1970s. 2026 marks 90 years since the start of the Spanish Civil War, as Ivana Davidovich reports.
2: Spain's atrocity-spangled civil war burns and butchers into its ninth week. Already it's estimated that 25,000 have been killed, but less than half of those have died on a battlefield. Night after night, all over Spain, men are torn from their weeping families, lined up and shot. Scores of cities, towns and villages have been bombarded and burnt.
3: The war was fought between the Republicans, who supported Spain's elected left-leaning government, and the Nationalists, a right-wing rebel coalition led by General Francisco Franco. While half a million refugees initially fled Franco's fascist forces, around half chose to come back while the war was still raging on. One of those returnees was 8-year-old Felisa Umbon San Vicente from the village of Urduliz, next door to Bilbao in the northern Basque country. It's an autonomous community in the western Pyrenees, straddling the Spanish-French border on the Bay of Biscay. It has its own ancient language called Euskera. Felisa had already spent several months as a refugee in neighbouring France when in 1937 her mum decided she'd rather bring her children back home.
4: Bilbao falls. At the feet of the conquering insurgents lies the capital of the Basque province. And as the tide of war rolls closer, inhabitants flee. And the victors enter. Their Carlist levies from the neighbouring province of Navarre. Their Moors from across...
5: I was Basque. The Basque people didn't support Franco.
3: With Bilbao now under Franco's rule, little Felisa settled into a routine, but it was nothing like she had expected it to be.
5: I was supposed to start school before the war starts, and I was excited because I was going to go with my sister, so I didn't. And then when I came back and I went to school, all I did, we had to learn all the fascist songs. El Carasol, we had to sing with the hands like that.
6: With a raised hand.
5: With a raised hand.
6: Do you remember any of the songs still?
5: You know, the music of El Carasol con la camisa, que tú portaste, all that, yeah. And then you finish, Viva Franco. Arriba España, Viva Franco. So it wasn't nice.
3: While at school they loudly cheered, "Long live Franco, long live Spain," Felisa and her friends and family had to hide their Basque identity, and parents were scared to speak in front of their children.
5: We couldn't speak Basque. We couldn't even sing anything in Basque. We have to be careful. So you were told before you go out, do not talk about that. The grown-ups, they never wanted to go in front of the children. We were sent out because they were afraid we were going to repeat things.
3: And the consequences of speaking carelessly could be deadly. People would be imprisoned and some would never return, including Felisa's cousins.
5: They shoot him in front of the children because they were left-wing and they were two brothers.
3: In this atmosphere of fear, people were even distrustful of their own community.
5: It was a lot because, so a lot of people, they were denouncing even neighbours for one thing or the other. They paid them.
6: So were there also Basque people that were working for the regime?
5: Yeah, of course. Yeah. In the Basque country, it was terrible. It was Franco.
6: Do you remember Franco ever visiting your town?
5: Well, Franco went once, and the Basques didn't want him, and he said he was going to make them suffer, and he did. He never went back.
3: The political situation in Europe was also weighing heavily on everyone's minds. Just as their own civil war was ending, Spaniards were terrified of what was happening in the rest of Europe. Adolf Hitler's Nazi Germany accelerated its aggressive expansionism and racial persecution, culminating in the invasion of Poland in September.
2: The responsibility lies on the shoulders of one man. By his latest act of naked aggression, Hitler has committed a crime not only against Poland, but against the whole human race. Already German troops, guns and planes have crossed the Polish border to kill and to destroy.
5: I heard all about Churchill, Hitler, all those names. They were completely all the time talking about. They were worried that they were going to start going in the war as well with them. We just finished one. We don't want another one. Everything was Russian. Terrible.
3: That rationing led to what became known as Los Años del Hambre, the hunger years.
5: I remember I was walking in Bilbao with my mother, and I said, look, he's eating the bananas of the orange and peel. And my mother told me off. It was a man picking up that, and he was eating from the floor. So there were people hungry.
3: Felisa was one of the luckier ones, as her father got work abroad and managed to send money to his family, even for little luxuries.
5: And then when my father started back again to normal, we have coffee, we have sugar from Cuba, we have everything. So my mother will be toasting the coffee in the house with all the windows closed.
6: Why did she keep all the windows closed?
5: Because she didn't want the neighbors to know she has coffee. When you have something, you can give to a neighbor or something, but you can't feed the whole world, and you feel guilty. You are having and they are not having.
3: The Spanish Civil War ended in 1939 with a total victory of nationalist forces led by General Franco. It's estimated around 500,000 people died during the conflict. Looking back, what was living through all of that death and destruction like for Felisa?
5: Funny enough, I realize when I see the war and children, they go through hell and they don't cry. And that's what you do. You don't even cry. You know something is very wrong. And you know that crying is not going to give you peace or anything. You just keep quiet and watch. And I think that's what I did. Nothing else. Because you can see your parents, the grown-ups, everybody is worried. Everybody is nervous. Everybody is not normal. Nothing is happening that's normal. And then you don't even miss the things you used to have. You just even forget, I think. You know, I didn't even think of my toys or nothing at all. So it's very strange how we behave in cases like that. It's very, very sad.
3: Felisa eventually moved to the UK, to London, in 1954, when she was 25. She was working as a nanny and then married and had children. Although when Franco died in 1975 and living under his rule was two decades behind her, she says she could hear celebrations all the way from Bilbao.
5: The people that have champagnes in the fridge waiting for him to die when he got ill. And the day he died, I don't know how many bottles of champagne they were drunk in the Basque Country.
3: Apart from a few years living in Paris, Felisa Umbon San Vicente, now Portelli, has made London her home for the past 70-odd years. She still lives independently at the age of 97.
0: That was Ivana Davidovich reporting on one of the many personal stories from Franco Spain.
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0: Did you know that if you don't wake up in time for this program, you can listen back? Just Google ABC Radio overnight, you'll find the program. You can listen back for 7 days online. Earlier today, if you haven't heard the earlier portion of the show, we were talking about fashion, the 100-year story of how we got to look the way we look. And if you watch the Olympics opening ceremony, you'll see a lot of suits. That was after the French Revolution. We gave up the velvet tights and we started wearing suits to be taken seriously. But Stuart, seems like we're getting back to a bit of colour and fun again for men.
7: I think vibrancy is becoming really important, because I was listening to the conversation you were having with Theodora, and a chord that really struck out to me that I thought was worth mentioning was the idea that clothes, not so much these days, and especially that caller, it was Mark from Brisbane, that clothes aren't so much tied to a gender identity anymore. It's just a personal identity. So these days, you know, with the acceptance and the long overdue acceptance of, you know, people who are like trans or, you know, LGBT, etc., I think the disconnection of clothes to your gender identity, because gender is so fluid and dynamic that it doesn't matter what you wear or who you are. I think tying that to who you are rather than, you know, a part of a society is quite fascinating, I think.
0: Do you find your friends are more varied in their clothing choices than your parents?
7: Absolutely. Oh, well, my dad grew up in the country, so he was like flannel and work shirts and high-vis and things like that. Whereas I see my friends, you know, there's colour and styles and patterns. There's punk. There's sort of grunge. There could be even like a sunflower dress almost. The same people that will go full gothic will wear like a sundress with, you know, the classic sort of brim hat. It's amazing and it's dynamic, and I think that's the important part.
0: Yeah, I guess people playing with fashion, that was the theme that I got earlier. I've heard another attitude, which is don't worry about fashion, because the more you worry about it, the more you're caring what other people think, and that can be a trap as well.
7: I used to kind of do that because I was a bit self-conscious. You know, everyone gets a bit self-conscious about their body every now and again. And I used to wear, because I always thought I was not a very flattering sort of guy, I used to wear more form-fitting clothes to make me look leaner, you know, and that's something that people get conscientious about nowadays. No, I'm not bothered. I think most people would rather should dress for comfort. And I think that's a good revelation that I hope other people have also made.
0: Bring back velvet tights?
7: No, maybe not tights. I'm a fan of velvet, but maybe not the tights.
0: Okay, all right. Well, we'll see where fashion goes. Thank you, Stu.
7: You're welcome.
0: If you'd like to catch up on that conversation that we had with Theodora, our fashion historian, Google ABC Radio Overnights. Let's take Michael Bublé to the news.

0: That is Michael Bublé. Haven't met you yet. 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But right now, it's news time. Ashwin Segar, thanks for your company today. See you tomorrow.
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0: ABC News with Mary McDonald. Good morning. Oil prices have surged beyond $100 a barrel for the first time in 2 months as fears of further disruption to Saudi shipments in the Red Sea grow. Middle East correspondent Matthew Doran reports.
1: The Iranian-backed Houthis announced a maritime blockade on their neighbours, Saudi Arabia, earlier this week, and they've since opened fire on at least two Saudi tankers in the Red Sea. That's the waterway the oil-rich kingdom has been using to get its exports to market, given the restrictions in the Strait of Hormuz on the other side of the Arabian Peninsula. The uncertainty caused by the Houthis is sending shockwaves through global markets. Donald Trump has warned the rebels not to launch any more attacks, insisting the US would hold the Houthis and Iran responsible for further disruption and attack them accordingly. Matthew Doran, ABC News, Jerusalem.
0: The Prime Minister is facing an 11th-hour push to toughen the government's position on gambling as Labor's National Conference prepares to debate the divisive issue today. Here's National Affairs correspondent Jane Norman.
2: Labor delegates voted yesterday to update the party's policy platform to extend compulsory super to under 18s and opened the door to winding back fuel tax credits for mining companies. Today, gambling is set to take centre stage. The platform already includes a section on the actions the government's taking to reduce gambling harm, but there's a push to strengthen that position, possibly with a national regulator. Anthony Albanese has rejected the push, but last night, members of the left were still negotiating whether to move an amendment today. Jane Norman, ABC News, Adelaide.
0: A 43-year-old man has been charged with multiple offences after allegedly threatening police with a chainsaw and ramming several vehicles in Melbourne southeast. Danushi Dyes reports.
3: Police allege the man crashed into a parked car in Malvern East last Saturday afternoon, then took the registration plates off his vehicle before driving erratically around the neighbourhood. He then allegedly rammed two vehicles. One of them had a 12-year-old boy inside. Police say he also chased a woman and a child and threatened a 40-year-old man, forcing them to flee. When police arrived, the accused was allegedly armed with a chainsaw and threatened officers before barricading himself inside his home. He was later arrested and charged. The 43-year-old has been released on bail until he faces court in September, charged with a string of offences, including conduct endangering life.
0: A council in Melbourne's West has elected a new mayor after the former mayor was forced to step down after providing a character reference to a convicted child sex offender. Councillor Mia Shaw was elected mayor of Wyndham City Council after gaining the support of six fellow councillors, putting her above colleague Peter Maynard. In a statement earlier this week, former mayor Preet Singh said he had shown poor judgment in making the character reference. New mayor Mia Shaw says she's keen to move forward after a difficult period.
4: The past 6 months have been extraordinary. For me, they've been the most difficult 6 months I've experienced in my 10 years as a councillor. That has also been true for most of my colleagues around this table, each for different reasons. But tonight is about looking forward.
0: To sport, and Collingwood has secured its sixth consecutive win with a 34-point victory against the Crows to open round 20 of the AFL at Adelaide Oval. Here's Aaron Bryans.
5: The Crows and Pies were set for another epic chapter in their rivalry to kickstart round 20, but a second-half surge stunned Adelaide, with Collingwood kicking 13 of 16 goals to complete a 10-goal turnaround. In the spotlight all week, the Pies veterans Pendlebury, Sidebottom and Howe starred to move Collingwood within a win of the top six. The night was overshadowed by another incident of poor crowd behaviour, with fans booing Isaac Quaynor after he was the victim of a homophobic slur in 2025. Aaron Bryans, ABC Sport, Adelaide.
0: The opening ceremony to launch the 2026 Commonwealth Games in Glasgow is underway. Athletes from the 74 nations and territories are marching into the city's 14,300 hydro indoor arena, the first time an opening ceremony has been staged entirely indoors. The 10 days of competition formally begins tomorrow. To the weather now, there's a strong to gale wind warning for most Victorian coastal waters. For the state, patchy morning frost in the northeast, cloudy with isolated showers over southern and mountain districts, scattered near the coast, mostly cloudy and dry across the north. Snow showers above 1,000 metres, rising to 1,400 metres later. For Melbourne, cloudy. The high chance of showers in the southeast suburbs, the medium chance elsewhere, with a top today of 14 degrees. Tomorrow, showers 15, a shower or two on Sunday 16. Monday, partly cloudy 17. Tuesday, showers and 17 again. Right now in Melbourne, it's 8 degrees. ABC News.
6: Good morning. Welcome to AM. I'm Melissa Clark in Canberra, coming to you from Ngunnawal country and acknowledging other custodians. The CEO of energy company Origin has confirmed a data breach has occurred and has apologised to customers. They're on high alert after being told their personal details may have been accessed. The energy company has more than 4.8 million customers, but it's still unclear how many have been affected. Isabel Masali reports.
7: Jane Orth feels sick. Like many Origin Energy customers, she first found out from the news that she may be the victim of a data breach.
8: It concerns me that we can't keep this kind of information safe.
7: What worries her even more is she doesn't know what details have been stolen.
8: So they're like, oh, they may have your address, they may have your phone number, they may have your email. We're not sure if they've got your banking details or your credit card details. We'll come back to you when we do an investigation.
7: On Wednesday, the company told customers it did not believe the impacted information included customer credit card or bank details. But in an update yesterday, it said the data may include the last four digits of a credit card or last three digits of a bank account. It also flagged names, addresses, dates of birth, phone numbers and account information could have been accessed.
9: So I would call it a moderate concern.
7: That's Dr. Sulette Dreyfus, a cybersecurity researcher at the University of Melbourne. While details of this incident are still limited, she believes it's not as alarming as breaches involving medical information. But she adds,
9: it might allow them to assemble a group of data sets about you, maybe from other data thefts, and create a much fuller picture.
7: Dr. Dreyfus encourages customers to look out for unusual behaviour.
9: Particularly, for example, on their credit cards, if they use an alert monitoring company that tells them when it seems like a transaction looks a bit dodgy, that sort of thing, letting them know that you're on this list, it could be useful. And making sure of your own basic security. So for all your financial accounts, make sure your two-factor authentication is actually, set up and running.
7: Origin Energy says it's working to understand the total number of people affected, but it has 4.8 million customers, including for electricity, gas and internet. Dr. Dreyfus is calling on the company to be more transparent.
9: They have legal requirements for notifiable data breaches, but I think it's been a reasonable response. The thing is, we don't know how long they have been aware of the breach versus how long it took them to tell the public. So I think some clarity on that would be helpful. But it was long enough that the attacker felt that it was too long and therefore went to several media organisations.
7: In a statement, Origin CEO Frank Calabria apologised to customers. He said the company is taking action to secure its systems and is working with independent cyber experts.
6: Isabel Masali reporting. Business groups are concerned the government's proposed Fair Work Court will make navigating workplace disputes more, not less, complicated. The Prime Minister announced yesterday at the Labor Party's National Conference the government's intention to set up this new court process. Rachel Mealy reports.
10: The government wants to give Australian workers another option when they encounter employment issues or underpayment. The Prime Minister says specialist judges with workplace relations expertise would sit on the Fair Work Court.
11: It will resolve disputes faster and at lower costs for both workers and employers. Good for workers, good for business, good for the country. And we're going to deliver it.
10: The announcement is a big win for the union movement, which has long pushed for a body such as this. Australian Council of Trade Unions President Sally McManus says the court will make it easier, faster and cheaper for workers to recover unpaid wages. But business groups don't like the look of it. Innes Willocks is the chief executive of the Australian Industry Group.
12: We're concerned that it just adds another layer of bureaucracy into the system and it will not help resolve what is already a minefield of complex legal settings that employers have to work through when they're dealing with industrial disputes or disputes within an individual workplace.
10: Employment and Workplace Relations Minister Amanda Rishworth says the government will begin consulting on the design of the proposed court this year.
13: My focus, though, is on effective, easy process for workers and employers to navigate the legal system. At the moment, it's very disjointed. You may have an issue in the the Fair Work Commission, that then has to go to a completely different jurisdiction, being the federal court.
10: The previous Industrial Relations Court was abolished by the Howard government in 1997. Professor John Buchanan is from the University of Sydney Business School. He says it sounds like the government has something different in mind.
14: I think it sounds more like what is called the Industrial Magistracy in New South Wales, which deals with, you know, matters at a local court level. And, you know, I think that's appropriate. When they've, and just going by the media release, they're talking about handling underpayment of wages and those kind of issues. Having a streamlined jurisdiction at that lower level is, I think, to be welcomed if it's, you know, resourced properly, both in terms of scale of resources and getting expertise that's respected by all parties.
10: He says it makes sense to have a court which specialises in employment law.
14: Employment law is a very distinct domain. People respect the fact that we need a family law court to solve problems in family life. We don't expect commercial lawyers to solve conflicts and strife in families. And I think the same when it comes to employment, it's important that we have people who have expertise in relations at work, and we don't fall back on people who've basically built up their legal expertise in the criminal or commercial realms.
6: Professor John Buchanan from the University of Sydney Business School, ending that report from Rachel Mealy. Public school teachers across many Australian states are urging their governments to address staff shortages and alleviate workloads or risk more strikes. For a second time this year, Victorian educators have taken industrial action after rejecting an almost 30% pay rise, and it follows similar strikes in Tasmania, Queensland and the ACT. It's prompted broader questions about the sustainability of the profession, given a recent survey found 3 out of 10 Victorian teachers plan on leaving the industry within 5 years. Kimberly Price reports.
15: Victorian teachers are looking to other states for better working conditions. On the border, Wodonga Senior Secondary College teacher Rowan Barry says his peers have moved schools for more pay.
16: A relief teacher I know who can work for 4 days in New South Wales and earn slightly more money than 5 days in Victoria.
15: Rowan Barry believes the pay discrepancy is partly addressed in the Victorian government's recent pay offer, but not fully, leading him to join strike action.
16: And so teachers will be looking across the border for other solutions.
17: What do we want? When do we want it?
18: They like to call Victoria the education state. What do you think about that?
15: Tens of thousands of teachers, principals and support staff filled Melbourne city streets on Thursday for a second time this year. The government's offer includes a 28% pay increase over 4 years, but educators are demanding more action to alleviate workloads and staff shortages. Justin Mullaly is the union's Victorian president.
19: We need investment in lower class sizes. We need investment that enables more planning and preparation time so that every student gets access to the kind of education that they need.
15: Secondary teacher Simon says a lack of government funding means educators fill the gaps in classrooms and administrative tasks.
20: We step up as behavioural psychologists. We step up as language teachers. We step up as mentors, as social coaches, as providers of food and drink and comfort and kindness and care. And my friends, it is exhausting.
15: A recent Monash University survey of over 8,000 education staff found only 30% intend to stay working in Victoria's public schools until retirement. Melinda Davis is an education expert at Swinburne University.
21: We already are in the midst of a national teacher shortage. We have the beginning of what is a national conversation about the sustainability of teaching, which I think is based on an issue around workload. It's an issue around professional recognition of the scale of the job.
15: State school teachers in Tasmania, Queensland and the ACT have also taken industrial action over the past year. Melinda Davis believes without drastic changes to the profession nationwide, the teacher shortage will worsen.
21: A graduate teacher will enter the profession and leave within 4 or 5 years. That is not sustainable.
15: The Victorian government says discussions with the union will continue.
6: Kimberly Price with that report. And that's Early AM for today. I'm Melissa Clark. It's now 6:15.
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2: Good morning. Welcome to The Rural Report. Emma Field with you until 6:30 this morning, coming to you from the Sale Studio in Gippsland. Now, we heard yesterday the Longwarri Dairy Factory will close next year. Today, we're going to take a deep dive into the history of that factory, which started as a co-op more than a century ago.
22: Anyone who grew up in Longwarri pretty much relied on the factory at one stage or another to get tea on the table.
2: And a new mandatory food and grocery code of conduct started in July for large retailers or large supermarkets. But has this actually made any difference at farm gate level? We're going to check in on that, and later we will talk livestock markets. But let's start with the weather. In the northeast, Albury, Wodonga is heading for a top of 11 degrees today. Benalla, Shepparton and Yarrawonga, a top of 12 and cloudy. Heading over to Gippsland, very high chance of showers in the west, medium chances elsewhere. There's a gale wind warning for the east Gippsland coast. Warragul's heading for a top of 11 degrees, expecting some showers today. Traralgon, showers and 12 degrees. Sale, windy, 13. Bairnsdale and Orbost, 14 degrees. In Omeo, heading for a top of 10 degrees. And a spotlight today on Neerham South, heading for a top of 11. And you can also expect some showers.
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2: Fruit Growers Australia says there's already been a shift in behaviour from major retailers following the Consumer Watchdog's inquiry into supermarket pricing. From July 1st, the ACCC's Food and Grocery Code of Conduct kicked in, making it mandatory for large retailers, so that's Coles and Woolworths, to negotiate prices in good faith. Michael Crisera is the president of the VFF Horticulture Group and Fruit Growers Victoria. He says the change should lead to better pricing for growers.
24: The changing of the code to a mandatory code and the fines that potentially could go to the retailers that go with it, look, I think it's hopefully going to make some of the dealings with the retailers more transparent and ensure that the retailers are treating their suppliers fairly.
25: So it's now mandatory for the major supermarkets, Coles and Woolworths, from July 1st. I guess I know we're only towards the end of July. It's been a couple of weeks. But have you seen a difference, or has there been a change in the industry so far?
24: Oh, look, I think the relationship with the suppliers and the retailers is definitely a lot closer. And there's definitely a lot more sharing of information, I think, between the two at the moment. From what I can gather, but it's still early days. I think even since the actual supermarket inquiry, I think there's been a change in behaviour for sure. It just depends on supply and demand when it comes to pricing, but as long as the dealings between the supplier and the retailers are fair, I think it's going to be of a benefit to the whole industry.
25: Do you think this will lead to higher prices for growers?
24: You would hope so, yeah. I think if the retailers have an understanding of what it's like for a supplier to be able to supply them at a certain price, I think it will help with hopefully leads to better and more fairer prices. It's a difficult one. I mean, it's always dictated by supply and demand, but we've seen a bit of shift in certain categories where the supply is definitely being reduced because of a lot of more farmers have got out of business, but now we'll just see, how things pan out over the next 12 months with the first year of the code being mandatory.
2: That was Michael Crisera from Fruit Growers Victoria there speaking to Annie Brown. Now, if you are a fruit grower, or not just a fruit grower, actually produce grower, horticulture grower, and you want to know more about the Food and Grocery Code of Conduct, AusVeg are running some local workshops. The day-long workshop is free to farmers to help them better understand the Food and Grocery Code, including their rights and protections and how they can best utilise the code in their negotiations with supermarkets to secure a better deal. Now, in Victoria, these workshops will be on the 5th of August in Melbourne, the 7th of August in Shepparton and the 26th of August in Werribee. For more details than this, go to the AusVeg website for times and locations.
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2: For 105 years, the Longwarri Dairy Factory has played an important role in the town's employment. But that story is coming to a close. Earlier this week, owner company Lactalis announced plans to close the factory by early next year. It started as a farmer-led cooperative at a time when half of Melbourne's milk came from West Gippsland. Russell Ford is the president of the Longwarri Historical Society and a former employee at the site. In fact, he used to wrap butter there. Isn't that a great stat? He told Annie Brown about the history of the factory.
0: A group of farmers in the early 1900s, or 1919 it was actually, decided they'd form a cooperative, local farmers, to put in a receiving depot, milk receiving depot. By 1921, it started, and I've got an article from the Weekly Times on Saturday, 15th of October 1921. Longwarri dairymen had decided to form a local cooperative company to deal with district supplies of milk. Capital has been fixed at £3,000, a lot of money in those days, 8,000 shares at £1 each, payable 2 and 6. And the directors at the time were Mr. Boxhall. That Boxhall family is still around the district these days. Mr. Bain, he was the postmaster, and others included Swelf, Crom, Lilly, Walters and Clifford. They were all the provisional directors. So that was 1921 that the factory actually opened its door as a receiving depot.
25: So 105 years ago, so more than a century, it's been there in Longwarri.
0: That's true. A lot of building has taken place since then, but yeah.
25: So it was originally a co-op, as you mentioned, there with local dairy farmers. I understand, yeah, your father, and you've got a bit of a family connection to working there as well.
0: Anyone who grew up in Longwarri pretty much relied on the factory at one stage or another to get tea on the table. Most people worked at the factory at some stage or another. And, my father was there for a very long time, from the mid-1930s. Until he passed away in 1976. He ended up managing the factory, and it was only broken, of course, by his war service. But I wouldn't be the only one who has that sort of relationship going back over the years with the factory. So the 1930s were a difficult time for the cooperative, though, with the Depression. I think they got down to only having 13 farmers at one stage, so they needed an injection of capital while a bottling processor and milk retailer in Melbourne was also desperate to get milk. So he took a 51% share in the factory here at Longwarri and bought a number of the cooperative shares up. And that was Larch's Dairy. They were based in Fitzroy. That relationship then ran through until 1972 when Unigate, an English company, actually bought that out.
25: So is that kind of the changeover from being a cooperative to more of a commercial processor?
0: Yes, it did. They had, I think it was 51%, and they then had controlling interest. I was just looking up some statistics. In the 1950s, half of Melbourne's milk was supplied by West Gippsland, and the biggest depots were Druin, Warrigal and Longwarri.
25: Wow. So
0: half of Melbourne's liquid milk was coming out of this area.
25: And I guess, you know, it being in the town, like in Longwarri for more than a century now, I mean, how significant has it been for the town as like an employer? I know you mentioned there that, you know, a lot of people in the footy team used to play there, work there, and then have to take shorter shifts so they could go play footy. It sounds like it's also been a real hub for the community as well.
0: It has. I mean, it's one of those things that's over 100 years. I'm stating the obvious. It's always been there. It's just something that every one of us who grew up in the area, and as I said, I go back to my whole life here, other than the time I had to move away to study and work in Melbourne, but it was just one of those icons. It was always there. And it was something that the locals took a lot of pride in. At one stage, on their butter, we used to make butter here, and it was all exported overseas.

0: local stores. But 56-pound blocks of butter were sent to Europe, and they won just about every award for butter right throughout Europe and England in its time. So it was something we took as a, you know, a lot of pride in as a community.
1: I guess, how did you feel learning the news this week that, yeah, the current owner, Lactalis, announced that they're going to close the site in 2027, so next year?
0: Yeah, look, it's sad. I guess it depends on what happens after that on the site. I know as our history group, we're going to ask if we can go down and rummage through what archives might be down there. But, it will be a sad time for the town. There are still locals, obviously, who are employed there and who have been relying on it for their income over that period of time. From the point of view of milk supply and farmers, well, refrigeration has changed the way in which milk is handled from the farm to the factory. So that will go elsewhere, obviously. From the point of view of the town, it's a pity. As you come down the Druin Hill and you look over the town, you can see the large white drying tower. You can see the milk silos. I mean, you sort of get a sense of home.
2: A sense of home. Russell Ford, president of the Long Warrior Historical Society, speaking there to Annie Brown about the history of the Long Warrior Dairy Factory, which will close in the first quarter of 2027. It is 26 minutes past six. You're listening to The Rural Report. My name's Emma Field. Great to have your company. It's time to talk livestock markets today. I'm joined by Bo Helwig, Corcoran Parker agent based in Wodonga. Good morning.
3: Good morning.
2: Now, there's always plenty going on in the cattle market. So what are you seeing across the sales you've been to this week, Bo?
3: What we're seeing at the moment is we're seeing a lot of cattle come forward. You know, a lot of our trading clients, particularly that we bought cattle early on that we sort of had destined for the springtime, September, October, with the autumn that we've had, a lot of these cattle have already reached a targeted weight. So, you know, we're seeing a lot of cattle come forward 2 to 3 months in advance, and, you know, the money's quite good at the moment, so they're just taking the money off the table. And, yeah, so we're pretty well advanced at the moment.
2: This time of year, we get a lot of reports from market reporters that say it was a wintry yarding. So maybe that's not the case because there's those cattle coming into the market to fill that sort of gap.
3: No, definitely. Yeah, you're definitely right there. It's not the case this year. Like, we had a store sale at Wodonga yesterday, and, you know, there was hardly a pen of cattle under 300 kilos. And I would say majority of the cattle were 350 to 420 kilos, and the bulk of those cattle weren't even 12 months of age yet. So it just goes to show the season and how good the cattle are performing at the moment. And all the cattle are quite heavy, and it's quite hard for the backgrounders at the moment to buy these young cattle. It's not about now.
2: Well, I was just wondering what the activity amongst the processors, the meat processors, are. Sometimes they take a break too over this period as well. Have you seen that? They're dropping out of the market at all, or...?
3: Oh, no, they're not at the moment. You know, we've probably got the cattle that we're bringing forward for them at the moment too. A lot of cows coming through the system, you know, and it's obviously quite profitable for them at the moment too, because they're all fairly active at the moment, and, you know, we're all still getting plenty of phone calls and wanting to buy cattle off us, so that part of it's really quite positive.
2: And the store cattle market seems to be holding up fairly well.
3: Yeah, we've probably just seen a bit of a change of the feedlotters too. They're buying quite a few lighter cattle now, sort of those 330 to 400 kilo cattle, just trying to shore up their feeder supply for later. So, you know, they're putting a really good floor in the market as well.
2: Now, I know a little while ago, a few weeks ago, there was a very decent rain. So is the season the biggest factor, or the season is always the biggest factor, isn't it, when it comes to, say, store cattle at least?
3: Yeah, well, definitely. It's sort of been out of the box season this year. We've had, an incredible autumn, plenty of rain, to the point, you know, we just wanted a bit of a break actually for a couple of weeks, just to get a bit of sun on the grass and just dry things out a bit. So, you know, at the moment, you know, our season's still very good. You know, there's a bit of rain forecast for next week or two, and I would say that's going to hold us in pretty good stead. You know, if we get an average spring this year, I think we're going to be in a pretty good position.
2: An average spring. I think everyone would love that, Bo. I think that's all we've got time for this morning. Great to have your company. Thanks for joining us and giving us an update on the livestock market.
3: No worries. Thank you.
2: Thanks so much. That is pretty much all the time we have today for the Rural Report. It's been great to have your company. Remember, tune in from midday. Warwick Long will be in the chair. We'll be dealing with lots of the big issues, I'm sure. And I won't be in the chair hopefully next week, but we'll see how we go. But it's now time to head to local news.

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1: Good morning, Jack Colantuono with ABC Gippsland Local News. The Narnagoon Fire Brigade in West Gippsland is calling for the state government to expand the compensation scheme for volunteer firefighters. The station says 22 long-servicing members have been diagnosed with cancer, but more than half of them are not covered by presumptive rights legislation. Under the legislation, firefighters can apply for compensation if they meet certain criteria, such as being diagnosed with certain cancers without having to prove firefighting is the cause. But the brigade's captain, Justin Seedon, says anyone who puts the CFA uniform on should be covered.
2: If you're a member before presumptive legislation came into effect, then you've got to go through different avenues to try and get support, and that can be quite difficult.
1: The state government says it's always looking at ways to further prioritise firefighter health and safety. Character references have been heard in the trial of a former Gippsland schoolteacher accused of sexually assaulting a 12-year-old boy in the late 1990s. Erin Somerville reports.
0: The Latrobe Valley County Court has heard character evidence from a witness that claims 54-year-old Melbourne woman Nicole Jones was a dedicated teacher who was always honest and trusted. Miss Jones has pleaded not guilty to 19 counts of an indecent act with a child under 16 and one count of sexual penetration of a child under 16. After hearing the prosecution's arguments, the judge has suggested the complainant's evidence is solid. However, the defence barrister told the jury none of the allegations against Miss Jones happened, and his client answered questions in the witness box and chose to provide evidence even though she didn't have to. The trial continues today.
1: Hundreds of Gippsland teachers walked off the job yesterday, taking part in a statewide strike. Classrooms and schools were empty after Australian Education Union members voted not to accept a revised offer from the government on Tuesday. In Sale, dozens of teachers met in solidarity as part of the industrial action. Stratford teacher Caitlin Hunter says teachers are fighting for better conditions.
3: The unpaid work that we do, just to be able to turn up and teach the kids, really, the kids are our most important focus. And in order to do the job well, we need the right conditions.
1: Walhalla residents say something needs to be done to control feral deer that are destroying the town's sensitive and historic architecture. Walhalla is part of the Victorian Goldfields World Heritage Bid, which would protect the town's Goldfields era buildings and architecture. But Sally May from the Walhalla Heritage and Development League says feral deer are destroying that architecture and gathering near town, making them dangerous for shooters to hunt. She says it won't be easy to control them.
4: We can't lay baits or anything like that because, well, environmentally that's not very good, and it'll affect like our wallabies, our native wildlife as well. So it's a really, really difficult question.
1: John Kelly, Victorian conservation advocate for the Invasive Species Council, says deer are a significant problem for Gippsland's environment.
5: We really need to see concerted action, coordinated control, and empowering communities to be able to act to take on the menace that deer pose.
1: A review into the East Gippsland Livestock Exchange has found it should continue to run under council management. It also found the council should develop a business plan for the exchange and make some improvements to its processes for better efficiency. The review into the exchange's long-term operation and financial sustainability began in 2024 and involved consultation with livestock agents, buyers, sellers and the farming community. East Gippsland Shire Mayor Jody Ashworth says the livestock exchange is vital for the local farming community.
6: It's where people do business, it's the sharing of the information, but it's about that relationship building that keeps the farming community strong, which, you know, that's why it's a critical asset.
1: A driver has been arrested after allegedly travelling on the wrong side of the road in Morwell early this morning. Police are

0: Ledger white Volvo was travelling at about half the speed limit, forcing other drivers to take evasive action to avoid a collision at about 1 a.m. To the weather now, there's a strong wind warning for the west, east and central Gippsland coasts. Bairnsdale is headed for a top of 14, Sale 13, Latrobe Valley 12, Warrigal 11 and Omeo 10. ABC News.
1: From Sale to Morwell. 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
3: Hello, good morning. It's 25 to 7 here on ABC Gippsland, Friday the 24th of July. Great to be with you. Coming up in the next 20 minutes or so, you'll have a bit of a two-step with me as we talk to somebody organising a line dancing event this weekend you might be able to get along to. Just after the 7 o'clock news, you'll go to Morwell to find out about some cost of living support. But I want to hear from you this morning. Is there a family recipe, one in your lineage, in the household you grew up in? It doesn't have to be a family. It might be your local community. Is there a recipe? Or even, look, maybe it's your cultural background. But this recipe becomes kind of like a milestone in becoming an adult. Or as becoming a certain, you know, having a certain figure in a family. For instance, I'll talk to Zeta very soon because she's just mastered a cultural recipe in her family. And she's just very proud of it. I can't wait to hear her explain it to you. But I'd love to hear from you. Is there a recipe that you've always wanted to achieve because everybody else in your family can do it? Maybe it's a matriarch, maybe it's a patriarch. Maybe it's anything. Some sort of leadership thing because of that in your family. For us growing up, I think it was just being able to make a really good lasagna and trying to beat the recipe before. I wouldn't say there's a family recipe. Oh, no, the nine-layer dip. There was this nine-layer dip that took forever to make, and Mum would be up on Christmas Eve every night. Well, not every night, because it's not every night, it's Christmas Eve, but she'd be up to like 1 a.m. on Christmas Eve because you had to make it the night before. It all had to settle. Gosh, that was the best dip you've ever eaten in your life. Anyway, I'd love to hear from you. Is there a family recipe that you've mastered now, and because of it, you feel like a better person? Or maybe it's given you a leadership position in your family? Is it just a rite of passage? 0467 842 722. That's 0467 842 722. Or you can give me a bell on 1300 295 222. What's that recipe that you mastered?
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3: Gippsland and East Gippsland Aboriginal Co-op has officially launched Village 21 in Bairnsdale. It's a new and innovative Aboriginal-led accommodation and support model aiming to support First Nations young people over a three-year period. 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And you can find out more on GJAC's Facebook. You've heard from many Phillip Island locals on the proposed McDonald's development at Cowes. On this program in the past year, lots say they don't want it. Well, the public consultation for the Golden Arches to come to Cowes is currently open. You can submit your official feedback directly through the Bass Coast Shire Council advertised plans page. And some big news for the Cassilis Cemetery. The three pine trees at the front of the property are now recognised as being listed on the National Trust Significant Tree Register, being of regional significance because of their rarity, historical connection and propagation powers.
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3: Cloudy day today with a very high chance of showers in West Gippsland, a medium chance in South Gippsland and East Gippsland, less likely in Sale and Bairnsdale, the middle there. Snow falling above 1,100 metres. Westerly winds turning northwesterly tonight. Cloudy and 14 degrees in Bairnsdale and Lakes Entrance. Showers and a top of 11 degrees in Druin and the Latrobe Valley. 13 and a shower or two in Mallacoota. Morning frost and cloudy with a top of 10 in Omeo. No rain expected there. Showers and a top of 12 in Moe. Windy with a possible shower in Sale, and showers and very windy at the prom with a top of 13. Very soon you'll hear about line dancing that's going on, but we might warm up with this one this morning. It's called Edge of the Earth. It's by the Beaches.

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1: Now, if you've ever thought of line dancing as being something that you might want to do, maybe by yourself or with some friends, this Sunday you can have a crack because it's happening in Yarram. Tammy Samuel joins me right now. She's the organiser of this event. Hello.
3: Good morning.
1: Now, how long have you been line dancing? Is this something you've done since a kid or...?
3: No, well, I did used to do it as a kid and then I stopped. And then a lady was running it out at Woodside Hall and she stopped, which was a bit of a shame because the community really enjoyed it. So I thought, well, I'll do it.
1: Good, good. Is it like, I mean, I'm really not very coordinated when it comes to dancing. I have to admit, like, that's just not something I'm very good at. But is line dancing something like, you know, it's set out, you know what you have to do. You don't have to be that coordinated.
3: Like, yeah, I feel like everyone can line dance.
1: Okay. All right.
3: Yeah.
1: You don't have to, like, be able to wiggle your hips in a certain way or?
3: Nah, I don't think so. I think it's very beginner friendly.
1: It'd really give me a chance to buy those cowboy boots I've wanted to buy but have absolutely no reason to for quite a while. All right. So I hear you can step me through a two-step. How do you do this? Yes. All right. I'm just going to stand up here in the studio.
3: I'm going to teach you the very basic. This will be the very first dance that I teach on Sunday.
1: Okay. Fantastic. So I've only just been told this 20 seconds ago in my earpiece, actually, that I'll be doing this. So... try not to step over the cord here. Step me through it. What am I doing, Tammy?
3: So we're just going to grapevine to our right.
1: Like, so right foot goes behind the left.
3: So we're going right. So right in front, left behind, right in front, step together.
1: Oh, yep.
3: And then we're going to go the other way. So left foot, right behind, left in front, together.
1: Can you hear that? I did them together, but I clapped my heels together.

0: Just like I'm on the Wizard of Oz. Was that how That's you meant fine. To do it?
1: Yep. And then we're going to walk ourselves back in no particular fashion for four steps. One, two, three, four.
0: I did it a bit quick, didn't I?
1: That's fine.
0: I was also trying to make more noise so it actually, you know. I mean,
1: can hear you.
0: I don't have an earpiece that travels with me, so it's just a boom mic.
1: Oh, okay.
0: And it's picking up all of this stuff.
1: Then we're just going to step forward with our left.
0: Yep.
1: Touch with our right.
0: Yep.
1: Step back on our right and touch with our left.
0: Ah, that's pretty easy, isn't
1: it? It's a little rocking horse.
0: Ah, right. Can kids come along on Sunday?
1: Yes, participating kids with a participating adult.
0: Yeah, sure. Yeah. Oh, not just drop your kids and, you know.
1: Yeah, we're not dropping our kids.
0: Yeah. Fair enough.
1: And we just don't want, like, toddlers running around under feet.
0: Yeah, fair enough. Yeah. Oh, well, that sounds like lots of fun. All right. Yeah. How many people are you expecting?
1: I'm not sure yet. We'll see.
0: All right, cool. So Yarram, this Sunday the 26th of July,
1: Scout
0: from
1: Hall.
0: 1 till 3 at the Yarram Scout Hall, and it's $15 a person.
1: Yes.
0: I love this resurgence in line dancing. I'm hearing of it so much more.
1: Yeah, it's become a bit of a trend, I think.
0: Do you reckon Yellowstone has a bit to do with it? I mean,
1: Could
0: they don't be. Really. Yeah, it's just that this whole cowboy core thing's really taking off again.
1: Yeah.
0: So, fair enough. Who doesn't love Yellowstone, you know, minus the murders?
1: Absolutely.
0: Yeah. All right, Tammy, this Sunday, 1 till 3. Thanks very much.
1: Beautiful. Thank you.
0: At the Yarram Scout Hall. You can get along there and you can learn line dancing. Got to try and get my chair back now. You can get in touch this morning, 0467 842 722. Do you have a recipe in your family? And when you actually learn to master it, kind of is a rite of passage. Like, it gives you that next step towards being a proper adult or, you know, having some sort of position within the family. You are one of those people who have mastered that recipe. You can let me know, 0467 842 722. Sparkles from Merlou has texted in saying, good morning. Curried sausages is my dish. Every family casserole night, I always provide the curried sausages. Thank you very much, Sparkles. I've got a question for you, though. Do you put raisins in it? Because I'm really not into that. I'm just really interested to know. I have to say, when I make it, I kind of make it a little bit creamy, not too curry-ish. But lots of people make it when we go away to the prom over summer because they get, you know, it's just those easy dishes to do with the butane stove. Anyway, you can let me know. I'm probably going on about curried snags far too long. Another event that's on this weekend is the Gippsland Poultry Club Show. Caitlin Wishart joins me. Good morning.
2: Morning. How are you?
0: Yeah, great. Thank you. Now,
2: good.
0: What happens at a Gippsland Poultry Club Show? What are you doing there?
2: So it's very early morning for us. We've got 519 birds entered.
0: Wow.
2: So it's a full shed, which is a very proud thing. That we can fill the shed.
0: So, are they being judged on, you know, what they look like? I mean, I've never been to a poultry show. Enlighten me.
2: Yes. So each breed has we have an Australian standards book, and each breed has a breed standard that they have to be. So they have a scale of points that they sort of judge them against, and they, you know, presentation, how, you know, feather quality. What condition they're in, you know, like their body condition.
0: What type of birds are we talking here? Like, just your regular chickens or?
2: No, we've got fancy chickens.
0: Tell me about these fancy chickens.
2: We've got, so it's actually an old English game feature. So if you think like your game birds, you know, your fighting birds, traditionally what they look like.
0: Yep.
2: But these ones are a little bit nicer.
0: I'm picturing cartoon ones, yep.
2: Yeah. And then we've got ducks, we've got guinea fowl. We've got soft feather birds, so they're your Australorps and stuff like that. Mm. Yeah, so there's a big variety, and juniors as well. So your kids, we've got 110 junior birds entered.
0: Ah, cool.
2: So we've got lots of kids coming along.
0: So they rear these birds, they breed these birds, and then they bring them along.
2: Yeah, so it's a long time from, like you said, hatching to get them to that point to exhibit them. They've got to keep them in that condition for that long, raise them healthy, raise them right.
0: Okay.
2: Yeah.
0: Do you wax feathers also?

0: something? You know how when they take the Highlands to the Melbourne show, I know that they use hairspray and all these types of things to make their hair look beautiful or their fur. Do you have to do anything like that with birds?
1: Yeah, there's lots of little tricks. There's oil. There's all different types of oils you can use, sprays, just a good shiny silk cloth just to give them a bit of a shine before you put them in.
0: When you've got bird flu, I guess, you know, we're on tenterhooks at the moment waiting to see what happens with that in Australia. Is that a bit of a worry when you're having 500 birds in the one building?
1: It is. We've got a lot of, you know, just the usual, if there's anything sick, they can't come in the shed. We did lose our whole show season, not last year, the year before. We didn't run any shows. So it's just a lot of, checking that everything looks healthy. If there's anything that looks a little bit off, it, you know, it needs to go back out.
0: Okay.
1: Yeah, and just that close eye. It's not so much a concern at the moment, I guess, because it's not in any of the poultry.
0: Okay.
1: It's still in the wild birds, yeah.
0: All right. So when's that on? Can people come along and have a look?
1: Yeah. So Sunday, probably best to come between about 11 and 2. We've got lunch, we've got a canteen there. It won't be as busy. We'll have got a bit of the judging underway, but you'll be able to still watch it.
0: Chicken schnitzels on the menu?
1: Chicken schnitzels. Yeah. That's a pet hate of mine when they serve chicken at a chicken show. we've got an awesome raffle. We've got over $1,000 worth of prizes in the raffle, so you can come along and buy a raffle ticket.
0: Okay. All right. Sounds like fun. Thanks very much.
1: No worries. Thank you.
0: From the Gippsland Riviera Poultry and Game Club there, that's on in Maffra. Quite interesting. 9:07 here on ABC Gippsland. And just lastly, we've got the Snowfest going on. That's today from 3 till 8 o'clock. Karen Jones joins me. Hello.
2: Good morning, Beck. How are you this morning?
0: Good, thanks. Have you got enough snow?
2: We are going to have snow. How exciting. A few nights ago, we did not think that was going to be possible for our 10th anniversary and how tragic that would have been. But the snow gods have opened, and Sally and the team up at the Mount Baw Resort have been absolutely fantastic stockpiling so that we have enough for our Rosalie Holmes toboggan run and hopefully another little snow play area for the little ones.
0: Okay, right. So you're putting it on the truck. It's coming down. Do you have a snow maker as well, or you just bring it down from Baw Baw?
2: We don't have a snowmaker. We have little fluffy snow flake machines that operate on the night. But obviously, as soon as that hits the ground, it's gone. No, we rely on Mount Baw Baw to provide us this. In the last 10 years, they have been amazing. And we've had 4 truck and trailers go up every year for the last 10 years. This year, we've got 2 going up. And they're on their way.
0: Pray for snow and rain. We need rain too, but... Yeah, okay.
2: Look, we do, but not tonight, please.
0: Not tonight. Okay. So it's in Albert Street, Smith Street, Palmerston Street and Civic Place in Warragul. $10 a ticket for unlimited rides and a silent disco. That's pretty good. It's normally $10.
2: $15. Sure where that came from, but in the last couple of years it's been $15.
0: Okay.
2: But unlimited rides. So, you know, it's still a pretty good value.
0: Yes.
2: Young kids can have their parent come on with no cost for the parents. So we just want everyone to come and have a great time. There is so much to do here. We've got the Huskies. We're just so much going on.
0: Okay. Thank you very much.
2: Yeah, great.
0: All right. So tonight,
2: everyone down here tonight from 3 o'clock.
0: From 3 o'clock to 8 tonight. Sounds like a lot of fun.
2: Beautiful. Thanks so much. Have a good day.
0: You too. Time for a weather update. Let's cross to the Bureau with Kate Doyle. You can get in touch this morning, though. What is your meal? The meal in your family that you've had to master to get some sort of position within your family, or just to show that, you know, you've become an adult. Maybe it's something special that you finally managed to make for everybody in your family. What is it? Maybe you've created your own. 0467 842 722. Kate Doyle, good morning.
3: Good morning. How's it going?
0: Great, thank you. Now tell me, is there a recipe, though, that you have mastered to, you know, get some sort of accolade in your family?
3: Look, I do my granny's scone recipe. It's very basic. The key point being rubbing in the butter with your fingers using a very light touch. It's all about a very light touch to make a nice scone. And, yeah, I do very, very little bite-sized kind of scones that are just delicious that you can pile high with cream and jam if you so desire. And, yeah, Granny's recipe, and she showed me with much deliberation and very much guidance on how high you had to lift the flour out while you're rubbing in the butter. And, yeah, it's a lovely memory I have from my time with her. So something I'm really glad I did.
0: Is that because it puts more air into it the less you touch it?
3: Yes, it's all about making sure that it stays nice and light and fluffy. You don't want to beat it all into a pulp and then it becomes really stodgy. So this is a pretty old-fashioned scone recipe where it's just butter, milk and flour. And, yeah, it's all about making sure you handle it well.
0: Okay, thanks for sharing that. Okay, all right, let's take a look at the weather. What is happening over the next few days?
3: Yeah, look, the weather's not exactly light and fluffy across the next few days. Plenty of air in it, though. We've got some pretty strong winds around across the next few days. Some westerlies making their way through after that change that we saw a couple of days ago. We've now got a high-pressure system which is moving in across New South Australia, which is really helping to direct those west-southwesterlies in across Victoria, meaning some pretty windy conditions. We do have a gale warning out for the East Gippsland coast today and a strong wind warning for the central Gippsland coast and the central coastal waters, so pretty windy around. And we've also got the potential for some more showers around across the next few days with these winds coming from a southwesterly direction predominantly. So we are looking at the potential for some more showers today, particularly in west and south Gippsland, the Bass Coast there, Strzelecki Ranges, cupping the showers as they make their way through. So you could see another 5 to 10 millimetres through that part of the world today. Across in the Latrobe Valley, we could see just more likely to see less than 5 millimetres. Further east, again, unlikely to see much around Sale or Bairnsdale, but we do have the potential for some of that showery activity making its way across to the more eastern parts of the coast like Mallacoota, etc. So we've got the potential for some showers around today, but that chance of showers does increase as we get into tomorrow. We're seeing a little bit of a pulse, so we could see some heavier falls down around Wonthaggi, etc. tomorrow, with some more falls up around that 10 to 15 millimetre mark as we go into tomorrow. So slightly heavier falls around tomorrow. Still only likely to see a millimetre or so further east if we do manage to get some falls there, but the potential for some slightly heavier falls through the western parts of Gippsland tomorrow, with those southwesterlies continuing to bring some showers through there. And then on Sunday, we are expecting things to ease off. Still a slight chance of a shower or two around, but not expected to be as heavy as Saturday. And then another relatively settled day on Monday, although those winds starting to strengthen from the north ahead of a change, which is expected to make its way through Tuesday into Wednesday there. So look, a bit going on with the weather. Certainly some fairly damp conditions around, particularly if you're in the west. So look, an interesting weekend for some sport. Make sure you bring in the jacket.
0: Oh, I can't think of anything worse than being stuck out on the side of a footy field this weekend. Imagine! Well, like a lot of people won't have to imagine because they'll actually be there suffering through it, I suppose. And the netballers. I mean, I suppose you get hot, though, as you're playing.
3: Character building.
0: Yeah. Were you a netballer? Were you into outdoor sports?
3: I did. I played netball as a little girl in a border town, and we had some very wet, some very cold games. There was one game where it was raining so hard that the opposition, the other court next to us, they just called it off because one team was winning with such a margin that everybody just went, that's enough. But my five-year-old netball team was currently 1-0 up against the other netball team. And look, we played the whole game, and I think it stayed 1-0 the whole netball game. It was sodden.
0: You were five.
3: You know, it won't be quite that wet.
0: Five at the time.
3: Five or six, yeah, it was ridiculous. Even at the time, you knew it was ridiculous, but all the parents are sort of going, should we just call this off? But it was close. I mean, what are you going to do?
0: Kate, I think you are who you are today because of that netball game. You endured that weather?
3: It certainly lasted. It was so wet that as you stepped, your foot made that squelching sound on the netball court.
0: Yeah. Oh, like your runners were that wet. There's nothing worse.
3: It was,
0: there are lots of things that are worse, obviously. But then you went on to be a weather forecaster. So, all right, well, here we are. Character building,
3: embrace
0: Kate Doyle.
3: The weather, folks.
0: Embrace it. Thank you very much. And I'll be thinking about scones for the rest of the day.
3: I'll have to go home and make some.
0: Yes, okay. You post some to Gippsland for me. We're coming up to 7 o'clock. You can get in touch this morning. What recipe does your family make that you have to master at some point in your life? News time.

0: The Prime Minister resists a push for the government to take a tougher stance on gambling. Origin Energy investigates how many customers have been affected by a data breach, and athletes converge on Glasgow for the Commonwealth Games opening ceremony. ABC News with Mary McDonald. Good morning. The Prime Minister is facing an 11th hour push to toughen the government's position on gambling as Labor's National Conference prepares to debate the divisive issue today. Here's National Affairs correspondent Jane Norman.
1: Labor delegates voted yesterday to update the party's policy platform to extend compulsory super to under 18s and opened the door to winding back fuel tax credits for mining companies. Today, gambling is set to take centre stage. The platform already includes a section on the actions the government's taking to reduce gambling harm, but there's a push to strengthen that position, possibly with a national regulator. Anthony Albanese has rejected the push, but last night, members of the left were still negotiating whether to move an amendment today. Jane Norman, ABC News, Adelaide.
0: Another $4.5 billion is being invested in Adelaide's naval shipbuilding industry as it prepares to build AUKUS nuclear-powered submarines. Defence correspondent Tom Lowry has more.
2: The federal government will today confirm an additional $4.6 billion will be spent developing the Osborne shipyards to prepare it to build five AUKUS submarines. It brings the total funding allocated to construction at the shipyards to $8.5 billion. The new submarine shipyards will be 10 times the size of the existing shipyards, which are building the Navy's Hunter frigates. Deputy Prime Minister Richard Marles will announce the new funding at Osborne today, on the sidelines of Labor's National Conference in Adelaide. The conference is unlikely to debate the party's stance on the AUKUS pact.
0: Origin Energy customers are being urged to check for any unusual activity after a data breach confirmed by the company. The electricity provider concedes the last four digits of a credit card or last three digits of a bank account, names, addresses, dates of birth, phone numbers and account information may have all been accessed, but is still working to confirm its scale. Cybersecurity researcher at the University of Melbourne, Dr. Sulet Dreyfus, says customers should be vigilant.
3: Making sure of your own basic security, so for all your financial accounts, make sure your two-factor authentication is actually, you know, set up and running. So those sorts of things are steps that we can take that will give a reasonable response given the lack of control consumers have.
0: Oil prices have surged beyond $100 a barrel for the first time in 2 months as fears of further disruption to Saudi shipments in the Red Sea grow. Middle East correspondent Matthew Doran reports.
4: The Iranian-backed Houthis announced a maritime blockade on their neighbours, Saudi Arabia, earlier this week, and they've since opened fire on at least two Saudi tankers in the Red Sea. That's the waterway the oil-rich kingdom has been using to get its exports to market, given the restrictions in the Strait of Hormuz on the other side of the Arabian Peninsula. The uncertainty caused by the Houthis is sending shockwaves through global markets. Donald Trump has warned the rebels not to launch any more attacks, insisting the US would hold the Houthis and Iran responsible for further disruption and attack them accordingly. Matthew Doran, ABC News, Jerusalem.
0: The Victorian Teachers Union is continuing to put pressure on the state government to address what it calls chronic funding shortfalls. Ethan Seideman reports.
5: Tens of thousands of public school staff walked off the job yesterday for the second time this year, demanding better pay and conditions. Today, the union has published a letter in The Age and The Herald Sun aimed at families of public school students and calling on Premier Jacinta Allen to act now. The union claims the Allen government's lack of funding for state schools over the years has left them the lowest funded in the country, resulting in educational staff having to work overtime to provide for students. Yesterday, the state government said it was disappointed in the strike action but would continue to work with the union to resolve the pay dispute.
0: The Narnagoon Fire Brigade in West Gippsland is calling on the state government to expand the compensation scheme for volunteer firefighters. The station says 22 long-serving members have been diagnosed with cancer, but more than half of them are not covered by presumptive rights legislation. Under the legislation, firefighters can apply for compensation if they meet certain criteria, such as being diagnosed with certain cancers without having to prove firefighting is the cause. But the brigade

0: Brigade's Captain Justin Seddon says anyone who puts the CFA uniform on should be covered.
1: If you were a member before presumptive legislation came into effect, then you've got to go through different avenues to try and get support, and that can be quite difficult.
0: The state government says it's always looking at ways to further prioritise firefighter health and safety. A man has been charged after an alleged ramming, rampage and chainsaw siege through Melbourne's southeast. Danushi Dyes reports.
2: A 43-year-old man has been charged with multiple offences, including conduct endangering life in Malvern East. Police allege he crashed into a parked car last Saturday evening, removed his registration plates, then drove dangerously through the neighbourhood. The man is accused of ramming two vehicles, one with a 12-year-old boy inside, before then trying to get into another vehicle with a woman and child inside. They were forced to flee as the man allegedly chased after them. Police say he then armed himself with a chainsaw, threatening officers and barricading himself inside his home. He was arrested several hours later. He has been released on bail and will return to court in September.
0: A national not-for-profit that combats anti-Semitism will give evidence at the Royal Commission later today. Georgia Lenton-Williams reports.
3: Tali Blick-Blau, the inaugural CEO of the Door Foundation, will appear at the Royal Commission's hearing in Melbourne today as the inquiry focuses on security arrangements for Jewish communities. This week, the Commission has heard from government representatives, Jewish community leaders and senior police from Victoria and South Australia. Sensitive details of particular security arrangements have generally been suppressed. The fifth hearing block will continue next week from Sydney.
0: A council in Melbourne's West has elected a new mayor after the former mayor was forced to step down after providing a character reference to a convicted child sex offender. Councillor Mia Shaw was elected mayor of Wyndham City Council after gaining the support of six fellow councillors, putting her above colleague Peter Maynard. In a statement earlier this week, former mayor Preet Singh said he had shown poor judgment in making the character reference. New mayor Mia Shaw says she's keen to move forward after a difficult period.
4: The past 6 months have been extraordinary. For me, they've been the most difficult 6 months I've experienced in my 10 years as a councillor. That has also been true for most of my colleagues around this table, each for different reasons. But tonight is about looking forward.
0: Glasgow has welcomed in this year's Commonwealth Games with a colourful opening ceremony kicking off 10 days of competition. ABC Sports' Jessica Stewart was there.
5: The 23rd Commonwealth Games are officially underway with King Charles declaring the event open at a colourful ceremony in Glasgow. Athletes from the 74 nations and territories marched into the city's 14,300-seat Hydro Indoor Arena, the first time an opening ceremony has been staged entirely indoors. A cast of more than 490 performers brought Scottish music, dance and culture to life during the spectacle, which lasted just under 2 hours. Team Australia was among those soaking up the atmosphere ahead of competition formally beginning tomorrow.
0: Now with more sport, here's Jared Coote.
6: Australian swim star Kyle Chalmers is tipping a successful Commonwealth Games for his nation as it gets underway in Glasgow. Australia is one of 74 nations and territories taking part in this morning's opening ceremony, led by flag bearer Nita Kennedy and paraswimmer Tim Hodge, who is carrying the King's baton. Chalmers says he is excited to watch his teammates succeed in Glasgow.
7: We always seem to dominate in the pool at Commonwealth level, so we've got some incredible athletes that I know have been preparing really well for this moment, so looking forward to being a fan as well as being an athlete and watching my teammates have quite a lot of success here in Glasgow.
6: Collingwood has come from behind to beat Adelaide 16 goals 12 108 to 11 8 74 to open round 20 of the AFL at the Adelaide Oval. The Crows led at halftime, but the Magpies kicked 10 goals in the last two terms to win by 34 points. The Pies' sixth straight win sees them move to seventh position, just behind the fifth place Crows. And Richard Carapaz has won stage 18 of the Tour de France. Tadej Pogacar remains in the yellow jersey by 4 minutes and 32 seconds.
0: To the weather now, and there are strong to gale wind warnings for most Victorian coastal waters. For the state, patchy morning frost in the northeast, cloudy with isolated showers over southern and mountain districts, tending scattered near the coast, mostly cloudy and dry across the north. Snow showers above 1,000 metres, rising to 1,400 metres later. A cool day with moderate westerly winds tending fresh along the exposed coast. On the bays, westerly winds 15 to 20 knots, tending northwesterly in the evening. Seas around around 1 metre. For Melbourne, cloudy, the high chance of showers in the southeast suburbs, a medium chance elsewhere, with a top today of 14 degrees. Tomorrow, showers 15, Sunday a shower or two, 6.

0: 16, partly cloudy on Monday, and 17. Right now in Melbourne, it's 8 degrees. ABC News.
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2: And it's fantastic to be with you this morning. We're talking about recipes that you've always wanted to master. Maybe you've already done it. I'd hope so, depending on how old you are. Is there a family recipe that, look, you're really not seen as a proper contributing adult unless you've mastered it? Let me know, 0467 842 722. Maybe it's the thing that you always bring when there's, you know, a casserole night, a potluck night, something like that. Let me know, 0467 842 722. For a while, my mother-in-law, her recipe that she'd bring to a potluck was fried rice, and I'm glad that that's over. But Zeta Glavanovic joins me. Hello.
3: Hi, Bec.
2: Right. Now, you could go either way because you're Bosnian-Vietnamese, which is quite an interesting combination. But what did you say to me before when you walked into the office?
3: Well, I came in very happy with a big smile on my face because I made pho last night. So for those that might not know, it's very popular right now. It's a bone broth sort of Vietnamese soup with noodles and lots of herbs and veggies, you can put bok choy, you can put bean sprouts in it. It's a very slow process, a bit of a labour of love kind of meal, but it's something that takes a few hours to simmer. And I came in and I've done it. I feel very in touch with my culture. It's a very hard thing to do, I think. Not many people can do it from scratch or have that patience. And I feel very connected to my Vietnamese heritage today. And I feel very proud. I can't believe I've done it. The whole time I was sitting there eating dinner like, yeah, I did that.
2: Good. I'm glad you feel that way. I have to admit, when you first said, I made fur last night, I'm like, how did you do that? You know, I was thinking of like, and I borrowed your fur jacket last week. I was very confused. And then I'm like, oh, yes, fur.
3: Yeah, I still need that jacket back, actually.
2: And by the way, that is how you pronounce it. It's fur.
3: Fur,
2: you'll see it written P-H-O. You've probably seen it on a Vietnamese restaurant or a cafe or something. But it's actually pronounced fur.
3: Fur. Fur.
2: Okay. Fur. And you made the chicken one?
3: Yes, I made a chicken one because I don't really eat that red meat very much at all. So, yeah, it wasn't as hearty as what a beef one is, but it was so nice on a cold winter's day.
2: Well, you've got to tell us what the trick is, though, because, I mean, you get a huge amount of, I've made it once, and you get a huge amount of the flavour, and obviously, like, I wouldn't have nailed it like you did. Huge amount of flavour from burning the onion
3: yes,
2: at the start
3: you've got
2: and
3: a, you've
2: the
3: got
2: aniseed.
3: Yeah, so you've got to char your spices and you've got to char the onion. And then you've got to... I couldn't find a spice bag, so I ended up just going to...
2: What's a spice bag?
3: So you put the spices in the spice bag so it can simmer and so you don't have all the seeds around.
2: I'm such an idiot. I've never made one of the... Like, I've never thought to use that. I just spent hours trying to pick hard bits out of my food.
3: No, you've got to use a little spice bag. But I couldn't find one anywhere, so I had to improvise. I used a cheesecloth... triple, double, quadruple knot to the cheesecloth and pop that in with the cinnamon stick and the cardamom and fennel seeds, coriander seeds, star anise. And, yeah, you let that simmer over hours. I was watching the pot.
2: Yeah, and it's a good feeling watching the pot, isn't it?
3: Yeah. And it smelt so good. Just so... it smells sweet. Like you can smell the cinnamon still.
2: How big was your pot? I feel like that's important.
3: Yeah, you've got to have a big pot. I didn't realise I probably didn't have a big enough pot for what I needed.
2: A couple of years ago, I decided, you know, I went through this really... I was trying to cook Vietnamese food all the time.
3: It's a good cuisine.
2: No experience, no cultural background whatsoever. And I was like, I really need to make it. And it must have been my day off or something. And so I think I actually ended up spending about $150 on this soup because I bought the pot and that was, I don't know, $80 or something. And then by the time I bought all the, you know, I think I might have had like two meats in it, so like a brisket, then you've got the bones, and then having to buy all of the spices.
3: Yeah.
2: This is the most expensive.

0: expensive super of everything.
1: You know what's amazing? There's a bit of a hack at the Asian grocer. There comes a little pre-made for spice like packet.
0: A spice bag?
1: Yeah. Not a bag, but it's like pre-packaged, everything you need for a good pho.
0: Where do you get a bag?
1: A spice bag. I'm not sure. I couldn't find one. I might have to look online for one. But, give it a go. Give that family recipe a go. Because I didn't think I could do it, and I did it. And I, that feeling of nostalgia, that warmth of eating, creating and eating a meal that just tastes like your childhood and your whole family's heritage.
0: I love it, Zeta. Here's Richard Clapton.

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2: On ABC Gippsland, you're with Beck Simmons.
0: A new emergency relief centre has opened up in Morwell and it aims to give food and fuel relief as the ongoing cost of living crisis places further strain on local households. The Morwell ER Centre is a partnership between Anglicare Victoria and the Morwell Anglican Parish and it's funded by the Department of Social Services. Michelle Taranto joins me. Hello.
3: Good morning.
0: Now, you are Anglicare Victoria's Assistant Director of Community Services. Well, that's quite a long title, actually. Assistant Director of Community Services and Support Services. Hello. Now, in terms of food and fuel, how do you actually give support?
3: Yeah, so we're providing vouchers for supermarkets and vouchers for fuel and also vouchers for local pharmacies, as well as food parcels to people that are presenting to our new emergency relief service. It's really important that we can do that because it means that people can actually go shopping at their local supermarket.

0: markets and choose items that are best suited for their family, which is really important. So while people are in crisis needing this support, it's actually a dignified way to provide the support. We aim to ensure that anyone that attends our service doesn't leave empty-handed. So we are providing food parcels to clients. Clients need to be eligible for financial support for the vouchers. They must have experienced an unexpected financial hardship in the last fortnight to receive that support, but we are ensuring that everyone is being provided with some level of support if they presented our service.
1: How do you prove that in the last fortnight you've had some sort of unexpected problem?
0: Yeah, so we conduct a pretty thorough assessment to ensure that we are able to provide support to clients. And it's really wraparound support. So not only do we ensure that people are able to receive either food or financial support, we're actually looking at other ways that we can provide assistance to them, such as referrals to other services. Anglicare Victoria runs a range of services that can assist people who are experiencing financial hardship, that are struggling with the cost of living issue at the moment, such as financial counselling, legal support, and we also run a service where we are assisting people to access concessions and understand their energy bills as well through our energy assistance program. So by conducting that assessment and seeking information from the person who's presenting for support, we're actually able to understand their needs and try and, prevent further issues and ensure that they're accessing the right support at the right time.
1: So where is it?
0: Yep, so we're running the emergency relief service out of Boyd House, which is part of the St Mary's Anglican Church.
1: Right
0: It's six.
1: next to it, where the little
0: Right next
1: garden
0: to it.
1: is. Yep.
0: Yep, that's it. Yep, right next to it. So it's a lovely little centre there. We have some interview rooms so we can conduct those conversations in private. It's at 6 to 8 Latrobe Road in Morwell, and we are open every Tuesday from 10 a.m. to 1 p.m.
1: Okay. So, and people just can turn up and have a go.
0: That's right. Yep, people can turn up. We have had people waiting outside the centre at times. We've been running the centre for about 8 or 9 weeks now. We have had people waiting, so we do know that the demand is really high. There are a number of other services providing support, and we know that the number of people trying to access these services has drastically increased. So there are other services that are available, but there's often not a lot of resources within these services. So we do rely on volunteers. So if there are any people interested in becoming a volunteer, we'd love to hear from them.
1: What kind of people are you looking for?
0: So we have a range of different roles that people might be interested in. We have roles where you would be speaking directly to the person presenting for service. Those people that are interested in having that human engagement would be really great. We also have roles to assist us in being able to access food, so delivery service, transportation, and the general running of the emergency relief service, including capturing data, so assisting us to get our data on our system. So there really is a volunteer role for everybody. We do provide training and support to our volunteers, and there are obviously associated checks that need to go along with being a volunteer for our organisation.
1: What's your
0: But yeah, we'd
1: data
0: love to hear from people.
1: telling you about how tough people are doing it in Morwell?
0: Yeah, look, I can't speak specifically to Morwell. It is really difficult to understand what's happening for community because it is difficult to, because we know that the need is sometimes going unmet. It's really difficult to capture that data. But across Anglicare Australia, our emergency relief services, and we run a number across Victoria, we've seen about a 10% increase in the number of people accessing our emergency relief services in the past year, and that's across Victoria. And we've seen the demand for our emergency relief services growing by about 20% each year. So that takes into account those individuals that are needing to access our service multiple times.
1: Okay.
0: And in terms of more broadly across Australia, last year there was some statistics provided, and it indicated that one in three Australians, so over 3.5 million households, were experiencing severe food insecurity.
1: Okay, well, thank you very much. People can go along and volunteer. How can they find out more? Anglicare website or turn up to Boyd House? Or?
0: Yep, our Anglicare website, so anglicarevic.org.au, has a range of information. There's some volunteer opportunities on there. And there's also some information to assist people. So some tip sheets and some information about some of our other programs.
1: Okay.
0: We also have a email address, emergencyrelief.gippsland@anglicarevic.org.au. So if anyone's wanting to directly reach out to us, they can give us send us an email. And we are running some fundraising. So if anyone is interested in supporting us with fundraising, we're running a food boost program currently. And so

0: we're running a food boost program currently, and so there's a food boost page on our website which can provide lots of information.
1: Okay, thanks so much, Michelle.
0: Thanks for your time.
1: Michelle Toronto there from Anglicare Victoria. Time for local sport. Today we have a special guest. It's Jackson Landy from Football Victoria. And by football, I mean the football that is soccer. While the Football World Cup might be over, our local leagues are almost at crunch time of their season. Now, you might remember that the Latrobe Valley Soccer League has been taken over by Football Victoria, and it's now Football Victoria Latrobe Valley. There's also the Gippsland Soccer League, and you're going to hear from Jackson, who is the Regional Development Coordinator. Good morning, Jackson.
2: Jack, good morning.
1: Who are the high flyers across Gippsland seniors teams?
2: High flyers?
1: Which teams will win?
2: Probably the teams that we've been expecting to over the first half of the season. Had a few different clubs over each league. So Latrobe Valley, senior men looking at Trelgan Olympians. They've been strong all year. I think that was predicted by most. In the senior women, across the Latrobe Valley, we're seeing Falcons 2000. They're absolutely killing it this season, which is great to see. And then Monash and Sale doing really well in the reserves and third division men's competitions.
1: Okay, right. And how many weeks do they have left?
2: I've still got about is it 5 or 6 games to go.
1: Yep.
2: But, yeah, that's right.
1: Have you seen a spike in enrolment in soccer from the World Cup yet? I remember last time with the Matildas, and just it went off, absolutely off. And every, you know, we know that every time there's a World Cup, more kids want to play soccer.
2: Yeah, I'm not sure we've seen that just quite yet, because obviously we're mid-season, so it's tricky for people to join teams when their teams are already finalised mid-year. But I think there's so many opportunities coming up later in the year with off-season programs that our clubs run. Off-season programs at Football Victoria runs as well. So hopefully we can harness that momentum into 2027.
1: How young can kids get involved in soccer these days?
2: As young as 4 or 5. I know I started when I was 5, but clubs start to run programs for 4 or 5-year-olds.
1: Okay, so you're best off just getting down to a club, taking part in a program, and then, you know, getting the kids involved from there.
2: Absolutely. So every club in Gippsland runs a mini roos program. So there is offering for everyone for sure.
1: Okay. Right. And Jackson, are you playing this weekend?
2: I am playing this weekend. For Trafalgar on Saturday night against Lang Lang.
1: Okay. And who will win?
2: Look, who knows? It'll be a tight one for sure. It was only 1-0 last time we played, so it could go either way.
1: All right. Good luck. Traf victory, isn't it?
2: That is Trafalgar victory, and that's in the Gippsland League.
1: Okay, right. And is that the Premier League?
2: No, not Premier League. The two leagues are just split geographically.
1: Oh, so there's just those two, right.
2: Yeah, that's it. So we've got about 12 clubs in the Latrobe Valley League, and then 9 clubs in sort of Gippsland, which is covers South and West Gippsland.
1: And how much do you think you'll win by?
2: It could be very tight. Hopefully we can just get the 1-0 win again.
1: Okay, right. Jackson Landy, thank you very much.
2: Thank you very much, Beck. Appreciate it.
1: He's from Football Victoria. Right now, let's listen to a bit of this one that takes us up to the news.

0: Good morning, Jack Colantuono with ABC Gippsland Local News. The Narnagoon Fire Brigade in West Gippsland is calling for the state government to expand the compensation scheme for volunteer firefighters. The station says 22 long-servicing members have been diagnosed with cancer, but more than half of them are not covered by the presumptive rights legislation. Under the legislation, firefighters can apply for compensation if they meet certain criteria, such as being diagnosed with certain cancers without having to prove firefighting is the cause. But the brigade's captain, Justin Seedon, says anyone who puts the CFA uniform on should be covered.
1: If you were a member before presumptive legislation came into effect, then you've got to go through different avenues to try and get support, and that can be quite difficult.
0: The state government says it's always looking at ways to further prioritise firefighter health and safety. Character references have been heard in the trial of a former Gippsland school teacher accused of sexually assaulting a 12-year-old boy in the late 1990s. Erin Somerville reports.
2: The Latrobe Valley County Court has heard character evidence from a witness that claims 54-year-old Melbourne woman Nicole Jones was a dedicated teacher who was always honest and trusted. Miss Jones has pleaded not guilty to 19 counts of an indecent act with a child under 16 and one count of sexual penetration of a child under 16. After hearing the prosecution's arguments, the judge has suggested the complainant's evidence is solid. However, the defence barrister told the jury none of the allegations against Miss Jones happened, and his client answered questions in the witness box and chose to provide evidence even though she didn't have to. The trial continues today.
0: Hundreds of Gippsland teachers walked off the job yesterday, taking part in a statewide strike. Classrooms and schools were empty after Australian Education Union members voted not to accept a revised offer from the government on Tuesday. In Sale, dozens of teachers met in solidarity as part of the industrial action. Stratford teacher Caitlin Hunter says teachers are fighting for better conditions.
3: The unpaid work that we do, just to be able to turn up and teach the kids, really the kids are our most important focus, and in order to do the job well, we need the right conditions.
0: Ambulance Victoria is marking Thank a Paramedic Day today by recognising a flight paramedic who performed a rare roadside procedure that helped save a Gippsland man's life. 21-year-old Tom Gray suffered critical injuries in a car crash back in February, with Mica paramedic Josh Arundale carrying out the procedure before Mr. Gray was flown to the Alfred. The advanced care provided by paramedics at the scene helped stabilise Tom before he arrived at hospital. Mr. Arundale says the case was an example of emergency services working together to give the patient the best possible outcome.
4: It's great to see Tom, like he's up and about and quite surprising with how significant injuries he had, but it's awesome to see him in such good spirits and recovered. Yeah. Coming into land, because it was just where the incident was, it was quite busy. There was a lot of bystanders around, obviously a lot of emergency services and, you know, quite a chaotic scene.
0: Walhalla residents say something needs to be done to control feral deer that are destroying the town's sensitive and historic architecture. Walhalla is part of the Victorian Goldfields World Heritage Bid, which would protect the town's Goldfields era buildings and architecture. But Sally May from the Walhalla Heritage and Development League says feral deer are destroying that architecture and gathering near town, making them dangerous for shooters to hunt. She says it won't be easy to control them.
5: We can't lay baits or anything like that because, well, environmentally that's not very good, and it'll affect like our wallabies, our native wildlife as well. So it's a really, really difficult question.
0: John Kelly, Victorian Conservation Advocate for the Invasive Species Council, says deer are a significant problem for Gippsland's environment.
6: We really need to see concerted action, coordinated control, and empowering communities to be able to act to take on the menace that deer pose.
0: To the weather now. There's a strong wind warning for west, east and central Gippsland coasts. Bairnsdale is headed for a top of 14, Sale 13, Latrobe Valley 12, Warrigal 11 and Omeo 10. ABC News.
7: On ABC Gippsland, this is Beck Simmons. Now we're talking.
8: And it's fantastic to be with you. I am asking you about the recipes in your family or your life, your lineage. Maybe it's even just your community or a cultural community that you share or you've mastered. What do you need to master in that group of yours to be able to, I guess, achieve the rite of passage, to go down that rite of passage? You can let me know, 0467 842 722. And I just need to get through some rainfall reports, so I'll do that right now. Ralph in Licola has had absolutely no rain at all. He said he might have to take a drink down to his spiders in the rain gauge. Keith in Morwell has had 7 millimetres of rain. David Lake Tyres said it's 13 degrees there. It's a 33-kilometre westerly wind that he's feeling, and no rain. Dave in Merbu North has had 13.3 millimetres. And I had a text in reminding me about reading the rain out from Les in Tura. Sorry about that, Les. Sorry I hadn't got to it just yet. But he's had 13.5 millimetres over the last 24 hours. Jeff in Denison has had 5.5 millimetres over the last couple of days. And, oh, John in Gormandale just sent me a lovely text. Thank you very much, John. That's a lovely text to read. He just said, you do a good job. Thank you. Appreciate that. You can get in touch this morning. What is the recipe that you have to master? We might find out. I reckon our next guest might have one that she can tell me about. But first up, let's cross. This morning we're focusing in on Boysdale for Your Say. Your Say is an ABC-wide program that's going on over the next couple of months, and it's getting out to areas that we don't always get to. We want to hear stories from your patches. We want you to answer questions about what you see as the future of where you live.
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8: Jenny Candy lives in the bush outside of Boysdale, and she has done for, well, she did for 40 years. I remember her telling me all about building that mud brick hut. She's just moved to Maffra, and she can compare the pros and cons of living way out of town and in town. Jenny Candy, good morning. You've got lots to talk about this morning, but tell me about that. Hey, and I hear, so I haven't seen you in quite a few years. I remember having you in for Soundtrack to My Story years ago, yeah, and hearing about how you built that house by hand with your husband out of mud bricks, and you made each mud brick yourself.
10: We did.
8: And now you've moved into Maffra, and I hear that, you know, you're doing your best to actually, you know, keep the kind of old character of the house that you've bought in Maffra, a family friend, actually, well, a family member's bought, sold you that house. And look.
10: Oh, there you go.
8: What are the pros and cons, Jendy, of living out of town versus in town? Do you miss
10: Yes. Well, oh, I miss the bush. You know, we were 20 minutes out of town and in the foothills there, and I think... That's the thing that I can't be replaced by living in town. Just walking out your back door and saying hi to the kangaroos and watching the ducks on the dam, and just, you know, 5 minutes you're in the bush, 10 minutes you're, you know, down at the river and the swimming hole, and, you know, just that slower pace of life. When you're on a off-grid property and you have to manage all your own power and water and firewood and all those sorts of things, you just have to slow the pace down. And you know, the beautiful clear air, it's just a lovely thing. But yes, we're getting old, and it's just hard to do all those things. So we had to make the big decision to move. And we were so fortunate, as you say, we found this fantastic house in Maffra. We wanted to be within a kilometre of the CBD, the Maffra CBD, so we could walk to town and do our shopping, and we've done that. And, yeah, this lovely solid brick house that's lent itself to, you know, we've done a makeover because we were, you know, very keen on being energy efficient. So it's all insulated to within an inch of its life.
8: It's got
10: double glazed everything, and it's just turned into the most delightful, cosy home. Yeah.
8: When you think of the future of your community, what gives you hope? And what keeps you awake at night? That's one of the questions that we're asking people as part of this campaign.
10: Goodness.
8: And I know it's very loaded, isn't it? But
10: it absolutely is. I think, it depends which community you're talking about, though I guess it's sort of the smaller ones and the towns like Mafra have faced similar sorts of issues. You know, we've been involved in the local CFA, we've been on local hall committees, and now I'm getting involved in Mafra, loving the music scene here with the Mafra band, which is just absolutely bumping along brilliantly. But I think it's the ageing population and, you know, kids, what is there for kids in the smaller communities that they tend to move away. But also there's some lovely stories of families whose kids have come back into the area and are making their homes there. So I think there's, you know, it can go both ways, I guess. Yeah.
8: Is there anything that keeps you awake at night about your community?
10: Not about my community. Yeah. The world in general keeps me awake at night. And I just think we are so fortunate to live where we live, and you know, we don't know we're alive in some respects, sort of knowing what else is going on in the world. So I think we are so fortunate, and we just need to keep building those communities, and that's the thing that I do love about living, because I'm from Melbourne originally. You know, we've been here for over 40 years now, but communities, local communities, are just wonderful things. Yeah.
8: And you seem to really build the community through song, through music. You're a music teacher, and now you're doing it, you know, through the Mafra band and the choir that's associated with it and lots of other things. You're the Stratford Singers as well.
10: Yes, that's right.
8: It seems anything I hear of singing, Jenny Candy's name's usually associated with it if it's a community thing. So I guess, does that give you hope as well, you know, for the future?
10: I'll tell you what we're doing on Sunday.
8: I'd love you to.
10: And that's given us great hope. We're running a vocal nosh. So this is through the local hall, which has at Boysdale, which has this very active Tai Chi group, which is that seems like an oxymoron, because, I mean, Tai Chi is such a gentle, slow, gorgeous way to exercise. I just absolutely love it. Would love to have it in my life every day. But that's been combined with a lovely group of people who have got together and have morning tea and lots of fun together. And so we decided that we'd run the vocal nosh at the Boysdale Hall. And I think we might get 100 people, which is just astonishing. One of the things that we wanted to do was to engage the local islander communities, the people that are here for the veggie picking, the seasonal veggie picking. And there's quite a lot of Solomon Islanders and Vanuatan people in the district who end up being quite isolated, partly financially and by language and whatever. But they're musicians. They love to sing and they love to play. So we've made contact with them, and we're hoping that a number of them will come to this vocal nosh event. And vocal nosh is just people gathering together and singing in the moment. So I just teach a song. You don't have to read music. You don't have to, you know, people say, oh, you wouldn't want me to come, I'm not a good singer. I think, oh, don't tell me that. It's not about being a good singer. It's about the fact that we've lost singing as something that we do in our lives every day with our community, that is just such a great way to lift your spirits. And it's good for your health.
8: I often think, Jenny, that, you know, part of the, you know, we're always hearing about men not expressing themselves enough and things. I mean, with the decline, and I'm not saying that there needs to be an uptick in religion, but the decline of people, you know, getting dressed up to go to church every Sunday and sing together. You don't have that weekly singing with a community, do you? And I've always wondered about the link.
10: I think that you're spot on, Beck. I absolutely think that. I think churches were the last bastion of community singing in our society, because we've, you know, societies are still very much connected to their country, to being on the land. Still, an islander community is a great example of that. They just have singing still in their everyday life. And we've lost that. And so people then sort of look to listening to music, to going to concerts. Then they sort of think, well, I can't do what these singers do, so therefore I shouldn't sing because I don't have a really good voice. And they've lost the idea that singing is just a great way of connecting. And we don't have the opportunity. So this is what the Vocal Nosh is about. It's about providing that opportunity just within your community for no other reason than we just get together and enjoy singing together.
8: That's fantastic. Jenny Candy, thank you very much for your insights this morning. I've covered quite a few bases with you.
10: Thanks, Beck. It's lovely chatting with you.
8: You too. It's 7:45 here on ABC Gippsland. Let's stick with that side of the world. We're crossing to Boysdale right now. Helen Montague joins me. Hello, Helen.
11: Good morning, Beck.
8: It's been a while.
11: It has been a while.
8: Now, what have you been up to?
11: Oh, just all the usual stuff in a very busy little community. So... Jenny's just saying there's lots of things happening.
8: I lost you for a sec there, but lots in a busy community and there's lots and lots of stuff happening. I accidentally clicked the wrong button for a second on the three lots of mice that I have in front of me. Okay, so what is going on? What can you tell us about Boysdale?
11: Well, yes, it's all happening. And as Jenny said, you know, communities are constantly reinventing themselves and have that capacity to do it, which keeps them vibrant, which we find very exhilarating. And having lived here for a long, long time, it's interesting to see how things have changed. And, you know, we've lost a lot of our little farms that we had with the dairy farming, and it's now large vegetable enterprises. So, you know, we just have to reinvent and try and do things differently so that we include everyone. Mm. It's a really healthy thing happening is that our local post office, as a young couple's taken that over, and they're revamping it all, and we've got milk and some staples back and some gift ideas, and so that's wonderful to have something back in the community that we lost quite a few years ago. So that's very, very promising.
8: Oh, good. So if you were going out for a drive to Boysdale, do you reckon mm-hmm. you could get a coffee there? Is it somewhere that you can go out for a visit, have a look?
11: Not at the moment, but they're working on it. So hopefully in the future, if you if you let someone know, we'll open up the stables and make you a coffee there. There's lots of capacity to do that. So a few really exciting things coming up apart from the Vocal Nosh. We've got the football club is doing an amazing job out there, and there's seven female or netball teams and five football teams. So, and it's a terrific organisation, and they really look after their players and supporters, and so it's very, very viable there.
8: Mm. I was up in Marlow with them just a couple of weeks ago, and they were playing against All Boston, had some big wins.
11: Yeah, no, they're doing really, really well. So, and a very strong group for such a small capacity township and area. We draw a lot of people from different aspects. So which is very healthy. The Boysdale Stables, so that's our community-owned building. We're in the process of doing some landscaping and some fencing at the back for as part of our safety planning, and so we can keep the kids in if there's events going on at the rear of the building. So that's been very popular for weddings and lots of other things happening. As part of Boysdale, we include Bushy Park and Valencia Creek. We work as one unit. So Valencia Creek have got some things happening towards the end of the year. We've got it's the centenary of the hall and the CFA, and Rob Christie, our local author, is writing a history of Valencia Creek. So we're having a big celebration there on the 14th and 15th of November, And we'll launch the book and celebrate Valencia Creek. So that's very exciting.
8: Oh, wonderful. I remember going to the Valencia Creek Caravan Park as a kid camping. Oh. And I just loved it there. And I only Googled it a couple of years ago and thought, oh, is this still going now that I've got a caravan? I need to know. But sadly, it's not. But
11: no, it's it didn't quite meet all the CFA regulations. So, but there's other spots around that you can have a camp. We'll have to have a talk.
8: All right, let's do it. Helen Montague. Thank you very much for your chat this morning. I'll have to pop out to Boyersdale, and by all means, maybe we'll need to get out there and do an outside broadcast from the stables. Yeah. I think that would be a lot of fun.
11: Sounds fabulous.
8: If we could work out make sure we've got phone the reception, and we should be right.
11: Yeah, we'll be right. That'll be
8: fun. Okay. 10 to 8 here on ABC Gippsland. You can get in touch 0467 842 722. Tell me, what's the meal that you had to make growing up? You had to master it at some point in your life, and that's when you truly... You know, you had that rite of passage. You became the adult. Right now, let's talk to a local musician. Part of a band called No Promises, Australian alternative country duo. They're from South Gippsland, Harmony Rich. Janine Garvey joins me. Hello, Janine. You there, Janine?
12: Hi.
8: You there,
12: yes.
8: Janine? I've got you.
12: I've got you.
8: Hello. Good morning.
12: Good morning. How are you?
8: Yeah, great. Thank you. So where in South Gippsland are you from?
12: Foster.
8: And how would you describe your sound?
12: Sort of Fleetwood Mac meets Eagles meets Linda Ronstadt meshed with our own sound.
8: You're talking my language. All right. So have you got an event coming up? Are you playing any music live around here?
12: We just had an event
8: soon.
12: We just had an event last Friday, just a bit of a pre-album launch, and we're working with our band at the moment to get them up to speed on the new album, which is out today. And hopefully we'll have something local soon. Yes, so the title track is released today along with the album.
8: All right, and I believe the title track is called Siren. What's it about?
12: It sure is. It's about a mystical, witchy kind of woman who tries to draw you in. A bit of a metaphor for music, really, for me.
8: And how can people... access this song? Can they get it on Spotify or anything at some point today?
12: Yes, everywhere. Yep. We released a music video today as well. It's on YouTube. So it's everywhere. Everywhere you listen to your music, it's there.
8: Okay. No Promises. Oh, I am making a promise to you, though. I will play your song. No Promises is the band, though. Siren is the song. Released today. You are hearing it for the first time on ABC Gippsland, most likely. Thank you very much, Janine.
12: It might be the first time anywhere. Thank you so much.
8: Thank you.

0: from No Promises. The first time you'll hear that song, that was released today. You can get it on all of the streaming places. Right now, it's time for theatre. Field joins me in the studio. Hello.
1: Love a bit of applause on a Friday morning.
0: Yes,
1: thank you very much.
0: You haven't even done anything yet.
1: Well, I did present the Rural Report this morning. So.
0: Oh, you did. That is entirely for that. 2 hours late. Now, exactly. Emma, what's going on in the world of theatre at the moment?
1: Always a lot going on. Have you heard of the musical Sweeney Todd?
0: Yes.
1: You have? Okay.
0: Do you know actually, what it's about? I don't know that I knew it was.
1: Well, it was a movie, actually. Yeah. Johnny Depp was in it and whatever. It's about a barber that kills people.
0: Turns them into pies?
1: Yes.
0: Something like that?
1: Turns them into pies. I mean, we're talking the late 1830s, so it's a little bit of a while ago.
0: I think
1: ago.
0: I've been to a pie shop called Sweeney Todd's and I thought,
1: that's disturbing.
0: Or just Sweeney's or something. In Bendigo, actually, now I remember. It's coming back to me. Yeah, anyway, go.
1: If you all like right. The taste of flesh, you can go and check that pie shop out.
0: Yeah.
1: Anyway, Ghostlight Theatre in Warrigal is going to bring Sweeney Todd to the stage in Warrigal. That's in August the 21st to the 23rd, so just one weekend. And I guess I know this musical. I've never seen it, so I'll be excited to see it. But Stephen Sondheim is the lyricist and wrote the music for it. And he's pretty famous. He's regarded as one of the most important figures in the 20th century theatre. Yeah.
0: Oh, right.
1: He wrote a little musical called The West Side Story. You may have heard of it.
0: Oh, yes. Yeah.
1: That was one of his breakout ones. And then he wrote Gypsy and a whole bunch of other stuff. He's won 8 Tony Awards, that guy. One Oscar and 1 Grammy and 8 Grammy Awards. But he didn't win an Emmy, so he's not an EGOT.
0: Okay.
1: He's an E short of an EGOT.
0: Right, all right. Well, I'm sure he'll get there soon.
1: Oh, well,
0: unless he's dead.
1: He's passed on so now,
0: right.
1: So I don't think he'll make it.
0: Yeah. Maybe you could get one retrospectively.
1: No, possibly, what are they called?
0: Posthumously.
1: I think we've got a grab of a bit of Sweeney Todd for you to play.

0: What did it?
1: Did you catch those lyrics?
0: No, not entirely. Something Sweeney.
1: Swing your razor wide, Sweeney. Hold it to the skies. Freely flow the blood of those who moralise.
0: I think I'll stick to cauliflower and cheese pies in future.
1: Anyway, it is about a barbarous. What do you say? A guy who
0: kills people.
1: Yeah, they come in for a haircut and a shave, and he dies. So,
0: what else is going on? We've only got a minute and a little bit left.
1: Well, that opens in August, as I said. If you live in Orbost, there's actually some short plays coming there. Bairnsdale Production Theatre Line is going to bring a play there on the 15th of August. So, if you're in town, just a couple of local people, two plays, and each play is only 20 to 30 minutes, so you can go and meet the crew and do that. So that's on the 15th of August for those guys. La Trobe Theatre's bringing Anne Juliet to the stage the same weekend as Ghostlight, actually. It starts on the 21st of August. They'd be full-on production at the moment. So, and that's the same play that Bairnsdale put on this year.
0: Yes, I remember.
1: So, anyway, but it'll be great. It's a great pop musical, lots of Britney songs and Katy Perry songs and stuff.
0: I wonder if some go from Bairnsdale to Traralgon to do it again. Because, I mean, you've got a ready-made
1: cast.
0: Well,
1: exactly. You've already learnt the lyrics and maybe there'd be different dance moves, but you already know how to sing the harmonies. So,
0: yeah, right.
1: I'm not sure, actually, if there's a crossover. It's a bit of a long way to go from Bairnsdale. But it happens. I know the person who played the lead in Mary Poppins, she came from Bairnsdale way. So,
0: It's news time. Thanks, Emma.

0: ABC News with Mary McDonald. Good morning. The US government has formalised a tariff regime which would see Australian imports levied at 12.5%. Emily Grimmens reports from Washington.
1: Shortly after the US Supreme Court struck down many of President Donald Trump's tariffs earlier this year, the US government began an investigation into forced labour in supply chains. It came as the president vowed to tariff imports by other means. That investigation recommended a 10% tariff on imports from some countries and 12.5% for many others, including Australia. The US Trade Representative now says that proposal will go into effect. A temporary 10% global tariff imposed by Mr. Trump is due to expire. Emily Grimmens, ABC News, Washington.
0: Deputy Prime Minister Richard Marles says the tariff decision is disappointing.
2: This really, in our view, makes no sense. We continue to make that argument to the Trump administration, both in terms of trade, but also in terms of our stance in relation to forced labour, and that'll continue to be our position and the way in which we advocate.
0: The Prime Minister is facing an 11th hour push to toughen the government's position on gambling as Labor's National Conference prepares to debate the divisive issue today. Here's National Affairs correspondent Jane Norman.
3: Labor delegates voted yesterday to update the party's policy platform to extend compulsory super to under 18s and opened the door to winding back fuel tax credits for mining companies. Today, gambling is set to take centre stage. The platform already includes a section on the actions the government's taking to reduce gambling harm, but there's a push to strengthen that position, possibly with a national regulator. Anthony Albanese has rejected the push, but last night, members of the left were still negotiating whether to move an amendment today. Jane Norman, ABC News, Adelaide.
0: Origin Energy customers are being urged to keep an eye on bank accounts and credit card activity following a data breach. Glenn Lauder reports.
4: After originally confirming it was investigating a potential customer data breach, the electricity retailer has since confirmed there has been unauthorised access to some customers' data. It concedes that may include names, addresses, dates of birth, phone numbers, and the last four digits of a credit card or last three of a bank account. Someone claiming to be the hacker has shown the ABC data samples, although its legitimacy is not yet been verified. Origin has apologised, but customers say they still feel in the dark about what's been accessed, and experts are calling for improved transparency.
0: The Narnagoon Fire Brigade in West Gippsland is calling on the state government to expand the compensation scheme for volunteer firefighters. The station says 22 long-serving members have been diagnosed with cancer, but more than half of them are not covered by presumptive rights legislation. Under the legislation, firefighters can apply for compensation if they meet certain criteria, such as being diagnosed with certain cancers, without having to prove firefighting is the cause. But the brigade's captain, Justin Seddon, says anyone who puts the CFA uniform on should be covered.
5: If you were a member before presumptive legislation came into effect, then you've got to go through different avenues to try and get support, and that can be quite difficult.
0: The state government says it's always looking at ways to further prioritise firefighter health and safety. There are calls for AFL clubs to take a stronger stand against crowd abuse of players. It comes after the Magpies' 34-point win over the Crows was soured by large parts of the crowd booing Collingwood star Isaac Quaynor from the start of the game. Last year, Quaynor was the victim of a homophobic slur made on field by Adelaide's Isaac Rankin, which resulted in a four-game ban for the Star Crow. Pride Cup CEO Hayley Conway has told 774 ABC Melbourne, it's disappointing to see such behaviour still tolerated by parts of the football world.
6: And I was really disappointed by the response by Adelaide's coach by not just saying this is completely out of order and seeing the players and the coach actually stand up and say we don't want to see this as part of our game, and we completely reject that any player should be targeted after they were the victim of abuse themselves.
0: The wait is over for thousands of Commonwealth Games athletes after Glasgow's opening ceremony delivered a Scottish spectacle. ABC Sports' Jessica Stewart was there.
7: The Commonwealth Games have begun with King Charles officially declaring the event open in Glasgow. Athletes from 74 nations and territories marched into a packed hydro, a 14,300-seat arena for the first indoor opening ceremony in Commonwealth Games history. More than 490 performers lit up the venue with a vibrant showcase of Scottish culture during the almost two-hour production.
0: To the weather now. For the state, cloudy with isolated showers over southern and mountain districts. For Melbourne, the high chance of showers in the southeast suburbs, the medium chance elsewhere, a top of 14 degrees.
8: Good morning. Welcome to AM. I'm Melissa Clark in Canberra, coming to you from Ngunnawal country and acknowledging other custodians. On

0: Today's program, oil prices jump as another front on the Middle East war emerges. And multicultural families fear their kids will miss out on supports when the government's NDIS alternative for kids is rolled out.
1: You need a greater understanding and awareness of where the support gaps are and where services are required. So you need people on the ground who are multilingual, who are connected in those communities already to be able to feed that information up.
0: But first, the Trump administration has confirmed a 12.5% tariff will be imposed on Australian exports to the US. It's part of a broader suite of new tariffs from the United States that will affect 60 trading partners. Reporter Emily Grimenz joins us now from Washington. Emily, this new tariff comes after the US Supreme Court struck down the earlier tariff regime.
2: That's right, Mel. That was a decision earlier this year that made the President Donald Trump very angry. And at the time, he vowed to use other measures to continue imposing tariffs on the imports of other nations. First, he introduced a universal 10% global tariff, but the law he did that under limits how long that tariff can be in place without the US Congress approving it, which it has not done. So that blanket tariff is about to expire later today. The US Trade Representative has meanwhile done an investigation into forced labour in supply chains. And that investigation made findings against dozens of countries, many of them major trading partners of the US, including Australia. That investigation said these countries failed to effectively enforce a prohibition on goods made with forced labour. It recommended a 10% tariff for some countries and 12.5% for many others, including Australia. There's been some public consultation around this, but we have just had confirmation that these tariffs will go into effect from midnight local time, which is later this afternoon.
0: And Emily, Australia has been aware that this was coming and has been trying to work behind the scenes to try and prevent it being imposed on Australia. Is that right?
2: That's right. I mean, not even behind the scenes, Mel, publicly during this public consultation. The trade representative here in the US, Jamison Greer, says these tariffs will correct a human rights abuse issue. But many of the trading partners, in fact, in this consultation period, argued that the investigation's findings were unjustified. Australia has long opposed Mr. Trump's tariffs. The Australian government has said tariffs are not the act of a friend. To underscore this sore point in the otherwise close relationship between the two nations, Australia's formal submission about this particular proposal also pointed to an annual US report about human trafficking, which assesses countries' efforts to prevent forced labour and has consistently given Australia the top rating. But the US is pressing on with these new tariffs, and everything we've seen from the president here suggests that the Trump administration is undeterred in its efforts to remake global trade via a tariff regime.
0: Emily Grimenz, thank you. Our reporter Emily in Washington there. The Deputy Prime Minister Richard Marles says he's disappointed by the Trump administration's decision. Just last week, the federal government announced new criminal offences and tougher penalties for large companies that failed to prevent modern slavery in their supply chains. Mr. Marles says there's no justification to impose tariffs on Australia's exports on the basis of forced labour.
3: We have some of the strongest laws in the world in relation to combating forced labour, and we're very proud about the legal regime that exists in Australia in respect of that, and that's a point that we've continued to make to the United States. In relation to tariffs, we obviously are supportive of an open global trading system. That's actually what has seen an enormous rise in productivity and prosperity around the world. And in relation to our trading relationship with the United States, the Australia-US Free Trade Agreement has been really important in terms of promoting jobs in both countries and providing for freer trade and lower prices between both countries. So, this really, in our view, makes no sense.
0: Deputy Prime Minister Richard Marles there. Oil prices have jumped back up to more than $100 a barrel after the Houthi rebels in Yemen attacked Saudi oil tankers in the Red Sea. It's another front in the war in the Middle East, and it's threatening to disrupt another vital shipping route in the region. Middle East correspondent Matthew Doran has more. Matt, what does the involvement of the Houthi rebels mean for the war, and why has it impacted oil prices so much?
4: Mel, good morning. The Houthis have been in a long-running war with the Saudis for more than a decade now, and it's been subject to a ceasefire for the last few years. But it flared up last week when the Houthis accused the Saudis and the Saudi-backed government in Yemen of attacking an airport where an Iranian plane was seeking to land. So the Iranian-backed Houthis then opened fire on the Saudis in response to that, and a couple of days later they also announced this maritime blockade of Saudi Arabia as well. So it is separate to the broader Middle East conflict, but there is clearly clearly Iranian influence there as well. And that is now threatening Saudi oil exports. The Saudis have been shipping millions of barrels of oil out of their ports on their west coast, particularly the port of Yanbu. They have this pipeline called the East-West Pipeline, which allows them to move large volumes of oil from their more established export and production hubs on the east coast, on the Persian Gulf, to their west coast. And they've been doing that because of the blockages in the Strait of Hormuz, where their ships have been stopped from transiting like other Gulf states. Now, this maritime blockade is now threatening that, not only in terms of stopping ships heading out of the Red Sea through the Bab el Mandeb Strait, which leads into the open oceans, but it could also force some ships that are still moving out of the Red Sea to make massive detours through the Suez Canal, the Mediterranean and beyond. And that is what's now led to this shock in global energy markets and the price of Brent crude overnight going beyond $100 a barrel for the first time in 2 months.
0: What's the US President Donald Trump had to say about this?
4: Well, he's threatened the Houthis and their supporters, Iran. He said that the Houthis need to stop attacking ships, but if they do continue, he'll not only hold the Houthis responsible, but he'll also hold the Iranians responsible as well, and he'll attack both of them. So that in and of itself could be another escalation in this broader regional war, which is now almost at the end of its fifth month.
0: And Matt, what's holding up the deal between the US and Saudi Arabia over plans to develop Saudi Arabia's nuclear energy industry?
4: So, Mel, this is separate to everything else that's happening in this war, but there has been this situation with the deal to allow Saudi Arabia to develop this nuclear industry. It's something that the Saudis have wanted for some time now, but they have only just achieved, or they thought they had only just achieved that. On Wednesday local time, the US and the Saudis announced they'd struck this deal, allowing the oil-rich kingdom to move into this space. But by Thursday, Donald Trump had weighed in, again in a post on social media, saying, yes, it was going to go ahead, but only on one major condition, and that's that the Saudis needed to enter the Abraham Accords, which is the name of this policy for Arab countries to recognize the state of Israel and to normalize their relations with the state of Israel. Now, in the last couple of hours or so, the White House press secretary, Carolyn Leavitt, has effectively conceded that Donald Trump added this condition about the Abraham Accords after the energy deal was announced. But effectively what this means is the deal is dead less than 24 hours after it was announced, because there's nothing to suggest the Saudis are necessarily going to change their view here.
0: Middle East correspondent Matthew Doran. Back home, the CEO of energy company Origin has confirmed a data breach has occurred and has apologised to customers. The personal details of Origin's 4.8 million customers may have been accessed, but it's still unclear exactly how many people have been affected. Isabel Masali reports.
5: Jane Orth feels sick. Like many Origin Energy customers, she first found out from the news that she may be the victim of a data breach.
6: In an environment where we are being pushed to more and more digital ID, it concerns me that we can't keep this kind of information safe.
5: What worries her even more is she doesn't know what details have been stolen.
6: So they're like, oh, they may have your address, they may have your phone number, they may have your email. We're not sure if they've got your banking details or your credit card details. We'll come back to you when we do an investigation. Yeah, thanks for that.
5: On Wednesday, the company told customers it did not believe the impacted information included customer credit card or bank details. But in an update yesterday, it said the data may include the last four digits of a credit card or last three digits of a bank account. It also flagged names, addresses, dates of birth, phone numbers and account information could have been accessed.
7: So I would call it a moderate concern.
5: That's Dr. Sulette Dreyfus, a cybersecurity researcher at the University of Melbourne. While details of this incident are still limited, she believes it's not as alarming as breaches involving medical information. But she adds,
7: it allows attackers, it's not even necessarily use that particular information, although it can be for fraud or other things, you know, they pose as you, but it might allow them to assemble a group of data sets about you, maybe from other data thefts, and create a much fuller picture.
5: Dr. Dreyfus encourages customers to look out for unusual behaviour.
7: Particularly, for example, on their credit cards, if they either use an alert monitoring company that tells them when it seems like a transaction looks a bit dodgy, that sort of thing, you know, letting them know that you're on this list, it could be useful. And making sure of your own basic security. So for all your financial accounts, make sure your two-factor authentication is actually, you know, set up and running.
5: Origin Energy says it's working to understand the total number of people affected, but it has 4.8 million customers, including for electricity, gas and internet. Dr. Dreyfus is calling on the company to be more transparent.
7: They do, as they have legal requirements for notifiable data breaches, but I think it's been a reasonable response. The thing is, we don't know how long they have been aware of the breach versus how long it took them to tell the public. So I think some clarity on that would be helpful. But it was long enough that the attacker felt that it was too long and therefore went to several media organisations.
5: In a statement, Origin CEO Frank Calabria apologised to customers. He said the company is taking action to secure its systems and is working with independent cyber experts.
0: Isabel Masali reporting. You're listening to AM where it's 16 minutes past 8. Prime Minister Anthony Albanese's control over the Labor Party has been on display at the ALP's Triennial National Conference. As delegates debate the details of the party's policy platform, most points of conflict are being resolved behind the scenes and in line with the Prime Minister's position. National political lead David Spears joined me from the conference, which is being held in Adelaide, a short time ago. David, can you give us an update on some of the points of contention that are still unresolved in Labor's draft policy platform, issues like gambling regulation and local government funding?
8: Yeah, those are two that remain unresolved. And the issue of local government funding is probably one that hasn't received as much national attention, but certainly local government has long been campaigning to see the Commonwealth spend 1% of its revenues on local government in untied funding. So, you know, the federal government would argue it has increased funding for local government, but it's tied funding for roads and cycle paths and other things. So this push to lift it to a target of 1% of untied funding is dividing some of the delegates here at Labor, but there's confidence amongst supporters that they will be able to get this up. It may not mean an immediate increase in local government funding, which it would cost about $3.5 billion a year to get to 1%, but it might be a staged increase. And then gambling advertising, an issue that has had far more attention. There's a push here for the government to go further in limiting gambling ads than it has in the legislation that's currently before the parliament, the subject of a Senate inquiry. On that one, I think it's unlikely the government will be embarrassed on the floor of the conference, but clearly it will be aware that many of its rank and file would like to see much tougher rules.
0: And some of the other potentially fractious debates on issues like a gas tax or the party's position on Gaza, they seem to have been settled.
8: Certainly the gas tax issue was yesterday. The wording in the platform notes that Australians should have a fair share or a fair return from our natural resources, but doesn't explicitly mention gas or a gas export tax. So, look, proponents of a gas tax like Ed Husic say that points to a potential gas tax. The Prime Minister doesn't think it does. He is signalling no intention of moving on a gas export tax anytime soon, not completely ruling it out down the track, but that issue was largely settled in his favour. On Gaza, that'll come up on the final day tomorrow at the conference.
0: So is this conference setting a new agenda for the Labor Party, or is it a case of reinforcing the direction the party's already taking?
8: Yeah, I think it is reinforcing the direction it's already taken. And we've seen that in some of the announcements that the Prime Minister's already made here at the conference. More support for allied health workers engaging in paid PRAC, in PRAC places with payments to help them do that. A more union-friendly Fair Work Court that he announced yesterday as well. These are consistent with Labor's approach on cost of living help and industrial relations. Look, the big change at this conference, as opposed to those in years gone by, yes, it's more organised and controlled and fewer fiery debates on the floor of the conference. But the other big change is the political landscape we're in, the rise of One Nation, and that is on the minds of everyone from the Prime Minister down. They're talking about One Nation far more serious terms than they are the threat from the coalition right now. So that's been an interesting shift as well.
0: David Spears there. Among the events at the Labor Party's conference was the Prime Minister's announcement yesterday that the government would set up a new Fair Work Court. Business groups are concerned that proposed court will make navigating workplace disputes more, not less, complicated. Rachel Mealy reports.
9: The government wants to give Australian workers another option when they encounter employment issues or underpayment. The Prime Minister says specialist judges with workplace relations expertise would sit on the Fair Work Court.
10: It will resolve disputes faster and at lower costs for both workers and employers. Good for workers, good for business, good for the country. And we're going to deliver it.
9: The announcement is a big win for the union movement, which has long pushed for a body such as this. Australian Council of Trade Unions President Sally McManus says the court will make it easier, faster and cheaper for workers to recover unpaid wages. But business groups don't like the look of it. Innes Willocks is the chief executive of the Australian Industry Group.
11: We're concerned that it just adds another layer of bureaucracy into the system and it will not help resolve what is already a minefield of complex legal settings that employers have to work through when they're dealing with industrial disputes or disputes within an individual workplace.
9: The previous Industrial Relations Court was abolished by the Howard government in 1997. Professor John Buchanan is from the University of Sydney Business School. He says it sounds like the government has something different in mind.
12: I think it sounds more like what is called the Industrial Magistracy in New South Wales, which deals with, you know, matters at a local court level. And, you know, I think that's appropriate. When they've, and just going by the media release, they're talking about handling underpayment of wages and those kind of issues. Having a streamlined jurisdiction at that lower level is, I think, to be welcomed if it's, you know, resourced properly, both in terms of scale of resources and getting expertise that's respected by all parties.
9: He says it makes sense to have a court which specialises in employment law.
12: Employment law is a very distinct domain. People respect the fact that we need a family law court to solve problems in family life. We don't expect commercial lawyers to solve conflicts and strife in families. And I think the same when it comes to employment, it's important that we have people who have expertise in relations at work and we don't fall back on people who've basically built up their legal expertise in the criminal or commercial realms.
0: Professor John Buchanan from the University of Sydney Business School, ending that report from Rachel Mealy. Public school teachers are urging state and territory governments to address staff shortages and reduce workloads or risk more strikes. For the second time this year, Victorian educators have taken industrial action after rejecting an almost 30% pay rise, and it follows similar strikes in Tasmania, Queensland and the ACT. Kimberly Price reports.
13: Victorian teachers are looking to other states for better working conditions. On the border, Wodonga Senior Secondary College teacher Rowan Barry says his peers have moved schools for more pay.
14: A relief teacher I know who can work for 4 days in New South Wales and earn slightly more money than 5 days in Victoria.
13: Rowan Barry believes the pay discrepancy is partly addressed in the Victorian government's recent pay offer, but not fully, leading him to join strike action.
14: And so teachers will be looking across the border for other solutions, and we would rather that, as Victorian teachers, we would rather that that's not even an issue.
15: What do we want? When do we want it?
16: They like to call Victoria the education state.
15: What do you think about that?
13: Tens of thousands of teachers, principals and support staff filled Melbourne city streets on Thursday for a second time this year. The government's offer includes a 28% pay increase over 4 years, but educators are demanding more action to alleviate workloads and staff shortages. Justin Mullaly is the union's Victorian president.
17: We need investment in lower class sizes. We need investment that enables more planning and preparation time so that every student gets access to the kind of education that they need.
13: Secondary teacher Simon says a lack of government funding means educators fill the gaps in classrooms and administrative tasks.
18: We step up as behavioural psychologists. We step up as language teachers. We step up as mentors, as social coaches, as providers of food and drink, and comfort and kindness and care. And my friends, it is exhausting.
13: A recent Monash University survey of over 8,000 education staff found only 30% intend to stay working in Victoria's public schools until retirement. Melinda Davis is an education expert at Swinburne University.
19: We already are in the midst of a national teacher shortage. We have the beginning of what is a national conversation about the sustainability

0: Davis believes without drastic changes to the profession nationwide, the teacher shortage will worsen.
1: A graduate teacher will enter the profession and leave within 4 or 5 years. That is not sustainable.
0: The Victorian government says discussions with the union will continue.
2: Kimberly Price reporting there. States will soon start rolling out Thriving Kids, the alternative to the National Disability Insurance Scheme for children under 9 who have autism or developmental delay with mild to moderate support needs. Multicultural organisations are warning that barriers like language and trauma need to be taken into consideration so that kids don't fall through the cracks. More from National Disability Affairs reporter Naz Campanella.
3: You know Nazim?
4: Yeah, he went to my house.
5: Sydney mother Shoma Biswas knew her son needed support when at age 2 he barely spoke. The family moved to Australia from Bangladesh in 2013, and like many immigrants, she found navigating local systems hard. After more than 6 months struggling to find help, she managed to get her son, who has developmental delay, onto the National Disability Insurance Scheme, where he could finally access speech therapy.
3: They make my son to speak within a month.
5: Now she's sharing her experience to assist others.
3: I know I can speak up. Some mums, they don't know any other language other than their own.
5: Children under 9 who have autism or developmental delay with mild to moderate support needs will soon be able to access the federal government's $4 billion Thriving Kids program, which states will start rolling out in October. Ben Fioramonte from Settlement Services International says the experiences of people from migrant backgrounds needs to be carefully considered in the design of the program.
6: Usually that might mean working with a bilingual, multilingual workforce, recruiting a workforce that mirrors the community that you're serving. And it also means that you are building in a range of other things like trauma-informed practices.
5: Thriving Kids is one plank of the federal government's plan to reduce the cost of the NDIS by $38 billion over the next 4 years by moving this cohort of children off the scheme. Services on the ground will be offered by state and territory governments. Mr. Fioramonte says he'd like to see those governments set up an advisory committee to advise on how various communities can be best supported by the program.
6: You need a greater understanding and awareness of where the support gaps are and where services are required. So you need people on the ground who are multilingual, who are connected in those communities already, to be able to feed that information up.
5: A coalition of services who work closely with a range of communities say without their involvement, a large proportion of the population will continue to struggle to access disability services for their kids. According to a report from the University of South Australia, commissioned by Settlement Services International, children with a language background other than English were almost half as likely to access early intervention services. NDIS data shows just over 7% of participants under 9 are from families who identify as immigrants or non-English speaking, even though 32% of Australians were born overseas. A federal government spokesperson has told the ABC the Thriving Kids model is being designed to cater to children from a range of cultural backgrounds and will consult with all relevant bodies.
2: Naz Campanella reporting there. In finance, and because of the Houthi rebels disrupting trade in the Red Sea, oil prices are up. Global benchmark Brent crude trading at just over $100 a barrel. And those high oil prices have dragged down stocks across the board when it comes to US indices. And that's AM for today. AM's executive producer is Michael Edwards. Today's program has been produced by Catherine Gregory. Associate producer is Barney Porter, and technical production by Kem White and Nick Trakoulis. I'm Melissa Clark. Have a safe and happy weekend. Right now, the time is 8:30.
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9: Fantastic to be with you this morning, this Friday morning. The NAPLAN results are out. Not for everybody, though. If you look on the website, you can't see what they all are, but the schools have them, and I believe parents might have them as well. You would have heard of NAPLAN. It's the testing that they do right across the country to judge where students are at, where schools are at. We've had some really good performers in previous years. In Gippsland, I remember Willow Grove Primary School did exceedingly well last year. Sounds like Merbau North is doing really well this year. We'll be talking about that in just a couple of minutes. And before 9 o'clock, you'll hear more on the series of the Gold Rush in Victoria, how the Gold Rush shaped Victoria, and today it's

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1: Thanks, Beck. Making news in Gippsland. A Bass Coast teenager is in custody after an early morning police operation in Melbourne's southeast. It's alleged police spotted a vehicle displaying stolen number plates in Dandenong before it drove away. The police air wing tracked the vehicle to Mount Waverley, where it was abandoned before two people were arrested. A 16-year-old Bass Coast boy and a 32-year-old Noble Park man remain in custody. The Ngarnagoon Fire Brigade in West Gippsland is calling for the state government to expand the compensation scheme for volunteer firefighters. The station says 22 long-servicing members have been diagnosed with cancer, but more than half of them are not covered by presumptive rights legislation. Under the legislation, firefighters can apply for compensation if they meet certain criteria, such as being diagnosed with certain cancers, without having to prove firefighting is the cause. Hundreds of Gippsland teachers walked off the job yesterday, taking part in a statewide strike. Classrooms and schools were empty after Australian Education Union members voted not to accept a revised offer from the state government on Tuesday. In Sale, dozens of teachers met in solidarity as part of the industrial action. Ambulance Victoria is marking Thank a Paramedic Day today by recognising a flight paramedic who performed a rare roadside procedure that helped save a Gippsland man's life. 21-year-old Tom Gray suffered critical injuries in a car crash back in February, with MICA paramedic Josh Arundale carrying out the procedure before Mr. Graham was flown to the Alfred. The advanced care provided by paramedics at the scene helped stabilise Tom before he arrived at hospital. A driver has been arrested after allegedly travelling on the wrong side of the road in Morwell early this morning. Police allege a white Volvo was travelling at half the speed limit, forcing other drivers to take evasive action to avoid a collision at about 1 a.m. Officers pulled over the vehicle in Moe, where the 44-year-old allegedly returned a breath test of 0.176. The man was issued with an immediate driving ban and had his vehicle impounded. To the weather now. There's a strong wind warning for the west, east and central Gippsland coasts. Today is cloudy with a very high chance of showers in the west and a medium chance elsewhere. Snow is falling above 1,100 metres. Bairnsdale is headed for a top of 14, Sale 13, Latrobe Valley 12, Warrigal 11 and Omeo 10. 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
0: Jack, we've spoken about chicken cotolettas before and, you know, you're of an Italian background and you said, you know, that's the one thing that your nonna would make that, you know, I'm assuming she makes pasta and other things as well. But have you managed to master them? Have you had a crack?
1: Definitely, I have. When I moved away for uni, I started cooking the cotolettas, which are chicken cutlets or beef cutlets or veal, I think. I don't know the difference anymore. I just eat them and don't think about it. So, yeah, it basically consists of like an egg mix and then you've got the batter, which is the bread, and that you just combine it together and then you grill it or fry it on the frying pan and then ready
0: to
1: go.
0: What herbs are you
1: putting in there? I think there's coriander in it too.
0: Coriander?
1: Yes, I remember as a kid, as I described, there's green stuff in my cotoletta.
0: Not parsley?
1: I think it's parsley.
0: Italians use coriander that much.
1: I'm probably getting the names wrong. It's either parsley or coriander.
0: No, coriander is just quite a strong flavour. I'm just imagining it. And it's one of those things that
1: maybe
0: some people describe as...
1: Yeah.
0: Our neighbour, for instance, can't have any coriander. There's some people who think that it tastes like soap and even just the slightest bit of coriander in whatever they're eating.
1: I think it's delicious.
0: Yeah, I love it. Yeah. I love it. You can't have too much, though.
1: Yeah.
0: It is good.
1: Yeah, I don't know if it's coriander. I'll find that out for our next headlines next week.
0: If you could please get that recipe off your nono, that'd be amazing. Thank you.
1: Sounds good.
0: 25 to 9 here on ABC Gippsland. Zeta's telling me it's genetic, that feeling about coriander. 0467 842 722 if you would like to get in touch, or you can give me a bell on 1300 295 222. Is there a recipe in your family's life? Maybe it's your culture, maybe it's your community. A recipe that you just need to be able to nail, and it kind of feels like, you know, you've hit that milestone in life. You can let me know. 0467 842 722. I feel like spaghetti bolognese is kind of the first thing you learn as a teenager. How to cook that, how to master that, and then you just go from there. But I don't know. We're not Italian, but that was definitely the food that we were making all the time. 0467 842 722. That vocal nosh we were talking about earlier on Sunday, you can get along to that. That's from 11:30 this Sunday at the Boysdale Public Hall if you'd like to go along for a bit of community singing. But they would like you to book, so phone Jenny Candy, and if you ring the station, I can give you that number after the show, and you can get along there and have some good food. They are catering that, though, so I'd like to know how many people are likely to go. But the NAPLAN results are out. And you're about to hear from a local public school that's done very well. So the NAPLAN stands for National Assessment Program Literacy and Numeracy. It's an annual set of standardized tests for Australian students in years 3, 5, 7 and 9. It evaluates core skills in reading, writing, language conventions, so things like spelling, grammar and punctuation, and numeracy against national standards. Mirby North Secondary School's year nines have become the school's pride and joy after getting their tests back. Melissa Neal is the acting principal. Good morning.
2: Good morning. How are you, Beck?
0: Yeah, fantastic. Thanks. Thanks for joining me. Now, tell me about your year nine NAPLAN results.
2: Yeah, they've been very impressive this year across all of the tests. We were particularly happy with our reading and writing results, so that in reading, 75% of our kids were in the strong or exceeding category, according to national proficiency levels, and in writing it was 74%. So that means, yeah, they've done a great job, and they've actually built on the great work they did in year seven. When they were in year seven, that cohort also performed well. So we're continuing with our consistent approach, hopefully.
0: Is there one thing that you can pinpoint about, you know, was there a change in the way that English was taught or something?
2: I think when I'm looking at the work that we've done with our consistency in our year level English and numeracy classes, maths and English, we really have that consistency across classes, so that kids get the confidence to grow. A lot of differentiation going on, small group work, making sure that, you know, your lower kids are being supported and your higher kids are being pushed. Obviously, that's great. It's in line with our instructional model, which we've been able to implement in the school the last couple of years with a really good amount of consistency and with all our staff who are doing a great job.
0: How did the other year levels go? How did year sevens go?
2: Year sevens were okay. Yeah, not as high, but we just to compare reading and writing, we had 64% of our year seven 2026 cohort at stronger exceeding, and 59% in writing. And
0: you've only
2: spelling.
0: Had them a few months come then, so you've, yeah. at least in year nines, you've had a couple of years to work it into them.
2: Yeah, and also, you know, those year nine students are now part of our culture in terms of our school-wide positive behaviour system. So our pillars that we really work on are work hard, be kind, own your behaviour, and keep on keeping on. So they're well drilled with those things, and they know that to be successful at school, you've got to have those underpinning sort of positive behaviours. And our staff do a great job, particularly in the middle school, at really pushing and supporting kids in that way.
0: And year nine is really that tricky year, isn't it, where things can go awry?
2: Yeah, absolutely. And I think, you know, it's the end of that sort of, you know, honeymoon period of high school. They start to feel a little bit, there's a lot of focus on what to do in the future. They can, you know, get a bit overwhelmed, focusing on, you know, people asking them where they're going to head and what they're going to do, but really literacy and numeracy, making sure that's at the core of everything they do, will set them up for success no matter what. So
0: now there's a new controversial app called Estimator, and it costs about $30 apparently. So it's not free. And it says, it claims, and this is a claim, that it can calculate a student's projected ATAR, so their final VCE result, based on NAPLAN results.
2: Mm.
0: Sounds a bit far-fetched to me.
2: Well, it's interesting, actually. I hadn't heard of it. But what we already have in our system is a way of tracking how well kids go in year 7 and 9 NAPLAN and projecting what they should perhaps do if they kept on that positive trajectory by year 11 and 12. But it doesn't go so far. And then we also factor in the GAT, the General Achievement Test, as part of the BCAA's testing each year, but it doesn't go so far as to predict an ATAR. So I suppose that might be the next step. I'm not sure, but we are always mindful of keeping kids moving forward because it's easy to lose focus sometimes. So that's where the teachers come in. Our teachers here at Melbourne North are amazing, very dedicated. It's a great community, and getting around the kids and pushing them where we can. So,
0: I mean, NAPLAN looks at English and maths, literacy and numeracy. And then by the time they get to ATAR levels of VCE, so many subjects to choose from. They differentiate so much and, I guess, use different parts of the brain. When I think of biology in comparison to chemistry or something, chemistry is kind of maths-based and you've got to be able to problem solve and things like that. Whereas, for instance, I did really well in biology because I'm very good at remembering things and I could just remember.
2: Heavy content,
0: Yes, And so, I guess, how do you go to start preparing kids in year 9 and 10 to then tackle that? And I guess they need that maturity as well.
2: Yeah, to do a VCE pathway, a straight VCE as opposed to VCE-VM, which is your vocational major, if students are looking to go down that academic pathway in terms of, heavy content, remembering a lot of data and a lot of content, those revision skills, those test literacy and regular revision skills are where you've got to really help kids in VCE. I actually... was teaching VCE English until very recently, and a lot of the work that you try and do is going back regularly and that sort of interleaved practice, making sure that, we're doing this topic now, but, in the exam we've got a large amount of content, so going back and regularly revising things from earlier in the year. So, we do try and get our kids into exams as early as year 10. Some schools do them earlier, but having that exam practice, so it's not a big shock when they get to, the quiet room and the chairs in a row and having the examiner walk around. So test literacy is really important too. Time management and knowing that some tests are high stakes and we're all going to have to do them at some point. So just that familiarity, I think.
0: Oh, the nerves of waiting outside to go in for those exams. I'll never forget. And you see the kids doing it now and you think, oh, God, I hope they know that. It's not going to determine
2: it's
0: the rest
2: not
0: of their lives.
2: No, exactly. So we do, you coach them in that way, of course, too. But the vocational major is also a big part of VCE across all our government schools. And, we have those kids still, they have to sit the GAT now, which is good. There's a literacy and numeracy test, which I think is fantastic. They aim towards that. But, the work that they're doing with their work placement and their hands-on learning in various schools across state schools is also, we really value that too. So. Mm.
0: All right. Thanks very much for your time this morning, Melissa.
2: That's okay. I really appreciate you having me on.
0: Pleasure. Talk soon.
2: Okay. Look,
0: Melissa Neal is the acting principal at Merbu North Secondary. Now, very soon, we'll take a look at the latest instalment of How the Gold Rush Shaped Victoria. But right now, here's Luke Combs.

0: Lovely there with Choosing Texas. I love that one. I was trying to line dance like we were earlier on the show to that, but I still haven't quite mastered it, I don't think. We're 11 minutes away from 9 o'clock. I'm Bec Simmons, and it is fantastic to be with you. Now, the gold rush 175 years ago was not just about gold. It was about people. For the fourth instalment of How the Gold Rush Shaped Victoria, you'll hear from a descendant of the first peoples watching everyone arrive and of the community largely rejected by other migrants.
1: It was a real boom.
2: It gives Victoria its unique character and quality.
3: It wasn't for our community, it was corporate and private.
2: Huge surge of population.
1: It built the economies, diversified a lot of the communities.
4: Universal education, the democratic system, home ownership.
2: The way our regional towns and cities look.
5: Discrimination of all sorts.
6: Tens, if not hundreds of thousands of people just picking at the ground like crows.
1: And we probably will be dealing with it for many, many years into the future.
7: Once gold was discovered in the 1850s, the regional Victorian landscape and population were completely transformed. This period was so remarkable, it's got regional Victoria on the tentative list for a UNESCO World Heritage listing. I'm Alice Walker, and this is How the Gold Rush Shaped Victoria. This is episode 4, Culture Clash. I reckon there's nothing quite like a walk around a cemetery on a sunny day to connect us to the human side of history.
8: I just passed a grave of someone who was shot by a bushranger.
7: I've come to Beechworth Cemetery to visit a section of 2,000 small rectangular Chinese graves and large stone burning towers for funeral offerings. The Chinese didn't come to Beechworth just because of gold. They came for safety.
8: And so there's a sign here that says that many of the Chinese miners moved here after the Buckland riots of 1857, when Chinese people were killed. Tents burned down, they were beaten, they were driven across the river by European miners who wanted to expel them from the district, and so a lot of them came here.
7: At the height of the local gold rush, there were 7,000 Chinese miners living in Beechworth out of a total population of about 35,000.
8: But now you've got all these gravestones in this cemetery right across the road from the secondary college. That history is still right here under our noses.
7: Before Victoria's first gold discovery was announced in 1851, of course our first peoples already knew it was here. And the Jarjar Warung people of what is now called Central Victoria didn't seem to think it was a big deal.
6: That word that we use for us, Kara Kara, in context has a few meanings, but that was a word for gold, which is at the foot, at the ground, to kick.
7: This is
6: Rodney Carter. I'm the Enterprise Professor at the Mabo Centre as the Director at the University of Melbourne, and I'm also an advisor for the World Heritage bid for the goldfields of Central Victoria.
7: For Rodney's Jarjar Warung and Yorta Yorta ancestors, that alluvial gold close to the surface was something to kick because you couldn't do much else with it.
6: It's very light, Alice, in that for our material culture, it was useless. It had no material properties that were of any advantage to a stone tool, technology, society, to a society that created materials from timber and fibres and grasses and weaving.
7: Rodney says seeing all these miners coming in looking for gold,
6: it would have been mind-blowing, Alice, because you think, for thousands of generations, people have lived in country, they have this really close connection, association, and you've been stepping over it. It's been largely irrelevant, maybe even a nuisance, and then these people turn up and more and more, and now you've got tens, if not hundreds of thousands of people just picking at the ground like crows, in a sense, to pick up the shiny things.
7: Many Europeans wrote in their diaries about the noise and chaos of the goldfields, the mud, the tents, the contaminated water, the trees decimated. So what must that have been like for First Nations peoples? Rodney says more should be done to rectify the damage to country.
6: I'm a bit dumbfounded, I think, the wealth that's been extracted from gold fields and how the state and others have benefited from that, we're left, you know, holding the damage and having that at country. And I think increasingly going forward, how do we have more attention to restorative actions that will be better for all of us and the environment going forward around waterways? Because you look at the old images and the recollections, it was a landscape not dissimilar to the moon.
7: But when I asked him how the gold rush has shaped Victoria, this is what he had to say.
6: It was a very male, white, Anglo-dominated society, and it brought many cultures, people from around the world, and maybe it was a hint of how amazing we can be as a multicultural society with the fusion of languages and foods and flavours and be the best society we can be.
8: Mm, that's a very positive note to end on, Rodney.
6: I'm extremely positive, Alice.
7: As you probably know, migration is a major part of the Gold Rush story. Fortune seekers came overwhelmingly from the UK, but they also came from other parts of Europe, from America. But it was the Chinese who were singled out as different.
5: I think one of the main differences was they worked fairly collectively too, and what that enabled them to do was to cover ground which the European miners had been in but left. And this is what caused a bit of angst between the Europeans and the Chinese miners, where the it was one of the arguments from the Chinese that they were not really getting in the way of the European miners, but only, you know, finishing off the job that the Europeans hadn't quite finalised or finished.
7: Enter
5: Doug Lagoon, president of the Bendigo Chinese Association, and I'm chair of the National Chinese Museum of Australia Limited, which is essentially the Golden Dragon Museum.
7: Like Doug's grandfather later on, the Gold Rush Chinese population were known for their skills to help tackle scurvy.
5: I mean, the one thing they were good at, of course, was growing vegetables, because they, a lot of them, you know, had that subsistence way of life before they even arrived here.
7: They contributed to the community.
5: We know for a fact that the Chinese of Bendigo donated to the building of the first hospital.
7: But there was a lot of racism, and the Chinese community was largely ostracised.
5: They were not well liked, and of course, in the end, forced to live in camps are in and around Bendigo, forced to pay a residence tax, forced to pay a poll tax when entering into Victoria through the Port Phillip Bay, and that's why a lot of them walked overland from Robe.
7: To be clear, Doug's talking about Chinese migrants docking in South Australia and walking hundreds and hundreds of kilometres to the Victorian goldfields. Many were fleeing the start of the Taiping Rebellion, the civil war that would kill upwards of 20 million people.
5: Well, the vast majority came from Guangdong province, or Canton as it is, was known then. Things weren't that great from a social perspective in China at that point in time. There was opium problems, there was, you know, social upheaval, so they were trying to do their best for both themselves and their families.
7: Unfortunately, they suffered terrible violence in Australia too, though not on the same scale of casualties, of course. We didn't even have close to 20 million people in Australia back then. But discontent on the gold fields turned to mass murder, like that terrible winter night in 1857 in the northeast.
5: The Chinese in, you know, at the Buckland River riot, as it was, were driven across the river. There was a small number of Chinese who were killed, but then there was an unknown number who may have drowned, who you would never know of. And, you know, of course, all their tents and their community, as it was destroyed. And the same thing, you know, happened even more severely in New South Wales, up in what they call the Lambing Flat riot. It's hard to know the motivations of the people at the time. But what is it jealousy? Is it discrimination? Is it racism?
7: Less than 50 years later, we were living under the White Australia policy. And Doug says there are lessons that still need to be learned from this past.
5: I think the notion that persists through to the present day, where you think that just because you might have been here first, you do have any more legitimate right than somebody who arrives to try and do the same thing that you've been doing exactly. It's one of those things where I think, you know, people really need to look at what were your true origins and then take a step back and consider, you know, what's the right way to go about things.
7: Next time on How the Gold Rush Shaped Victoria, rebellion.
0: So interesting. Alice Walker there with episode 4 of her series, looking back at the history of the gold rush and how it's still impacting us today. 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Just search for How the Gold Rush Shaped Victoria. Now, this morning I've been asking you, what is that recipe that you have to master? How do you know if you've mastered it? And as from your Law and Order said, the only true way to know if you've mastered any recipes is to invite family over to try the meal, specifically the main person you learnt it from. And Joe said Cornish pasties was what we had to learn. They were the first things class cookery taught, with a history of its origins in miners in Cornwall in the UK. I'm Bec Simmons. Thanks so much for your company. Have a fantastic weekend.
9: ABC News with Mira McDonald. Good morning. The Trump administration has confirmed it will enforce new tariffs on 60 trading partners, including Australia, its latest move to remake global trade. Emily Grimenz reports from Washington.
10: The new tariffs are being imposed after a US investigation into forced labour in supply chains. That investigation commenced shortly after the nation's Supreme Court struck down many of President Donald Trump's tariffs, and he vowed to levy imports under new measures. The forced labour investigation recommended a 10% tariff for some countries and a 12.5% rate for many others, including Australia. A blanket 10% global tariff Mr. Trump imposed right after the Supreme Court decision is set to lapse later today. Emily Grimenz, ABC News, Washington.
9: Oil prices have jumped again, hitting $100 a barrel for the first time since May. The conflict in the Middle East is expanding, with Yemen's Houthis disrupting Saudi oil shipping in the Red Sea. The federal government's fuel excise discount is also due to end next Sunday. Energy analyst at the Institute for Energy Economics and Financial Analysis, Kevin Morrison, says the Ukraine war is also pushing up oil prices.
11: We're also having a disruption from Russian oil supplies, particularly on the diesel. I know we don't buy any directly from Russia, but still, it just means the whole global market is tightening. So I think that the procurement of oil and oil products is just going to get that much tighter.
9: A suspected positive case of H5 bird flu has been detected in Queensland. The Queensland government says it's been found washed up on Moreton Island in the southeast in the past 24 hours. The bird has been sent to the CSIRO for further testing. Queensland's chief vet officer says it's the first wild migratory seabird in the state to return a suspected positive case for H5 bird flu. Refugee legal experts are calling for legislation to clearly define and protect stateless people in Australia. A study by the University of Melbourne has found over 8,000 people living in Australia are not recognised as citizens by any country, often residing in Australia for over a decade after fleeing persecution. Migration law academic Katie Robertson is calling for the implementation of a formal statelessness determination procedure.
12: The majority of stateless people in Australia are forced to go through the refugee status determination procedure, which is problematic because they may not be. And what we're missing in Australia is a legal framework and a pathway for people that are stateless.
9: The Department of Home Affairs has been contacted for comment. Collingwood's 34-point win over Adelaide has been marred by crowds booing Magpie star Isaac Quaynor. Quaynor was the target of a homophobic slur from Adelaide's Isaac Rankin in a game last year that resulted in a 4-game ban for the Star Crow. The boos from large sections of the crowd began at the very start of the match, leaving players and Magpies coach Craig McRae puzzled.
13: I teach my children that we don't boo. We show respect to all people. It's a fascinating narrative around why they would boo him. My understanding was a victim of a homophobic slur, and he's getting booed for that. It's a fascinating world we live in.
9: And former AFL player and LGBTQI plus advocate Mitch Brown has told 774 ABC Melbourne he's dismayed by the response from the Adelaide Crows coach, describing it as horrible leadership.
14: When you don't call something out with conviction, silence is deafening. And I'm sure Matthew Nicks and head coaches alike that consider themselves strong leaders, they say this phrase, and we've all been told it. The standards we walk by are the standards we accept.
9: Australian swim star Kyle Chalmers is tipping a successful Commonwealth Games for his nation as it gets underway in Glasgow. Australia is one of 74 nations and territories taking part in this morning's opening ceremony as the city's hydro indoor arena, led by flag bearer Nina Kennedy and para swimmer Tim Hodge, who was carrying the King's baton. Chalmers says he's excited to watch his teammates succeed in Glasgow.
15: We always seem to dominate in the pool at Commonwealth level, so we've got some incredible athletes that I know have been preparing really well for this moment, so looking forward to being a fan as well as being an athlete and watching my teammates have quite a lot of success here in Glasgow.
9: The 10 days of competition get underway tomorrow. To the weather now for the state. Patchy morning frost in the northeast, cloudy with isolated showers over southern and mountain districts, mostly cloudy and dry across the north. For Melbourne, cloudy, the high chance of showers in the southeast suburbs, the medium chance elsewhere, with a top today of 14 degrees. Tomorrow, showers 15, Sunday a shower or two 16, partly cloudy on Monday 17, Tuesday showers also 17. Right now in Melbourne, it's 9 degrees. ABC News.
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17: And a very good morning to you. It is Friday, 9 a.m. It's fantastic to have your company. And yeah, of course, another Oz Music Friday. Nothing but Aussie music for the next 2 hours. I'm even going to chat later in the show to two very, very different Australian musicians about what they've been doing on tour and in their own community as well. Look, I've been telling you about it this week, but ABC Your Say is back. We're out and about. We're asking you about what matters, what's happening in your community, what needs changing, what's been working. Two absolute legends of ABC Regional Radio have been doing just that in Mortlake this morning, and I'm going to catch up with them very, very soon to see what the vibe's been like. But a really serious topic to start this Friday morning. CFA firefighters and volleys, they risk absolutely everything to keep communities safe, including their long-term health. Now, when it comes to compensation, sadly, not everyone is taken care of equally. And there is a brigade out at West Gippsland who wants that to change. Nargoon Station. They say that 22 long-serving members have been diagnosed with cancer, but around half of them are not covered by the current legislation around compensation. The captain of that brigade is Justin Seddon. Justin, good morning to you.
18: Yeah, good morning, Nick. How are you?
17: When did you first start getting worried about these cancer cases at the brigade?
18: Oh, look, it was probably about 2020. Sat down with the ex-captain, and I was a new captain at the time. And we just started to develop a bit of a list and said, yeah, I think we've got a bit of a problem. Yeah, we had some members getting sick. Presumptive legislation was still in its infancy. And we started to go through and go, we've actually got quite a few people here that are quite unwell.
17: In terms of that, presumptive legislation, can you just give me a rundown of what that covers?
18: Yeah, so presumptive legislation covers a series of cancers after volunteers meet a qualifying period. So you've got to serve for X amount of time, and depending on the cancer type, there are limitations into time frames before you're actually able to claim for those. So some of the people that we've had, and since, you know, we did the article with Lily and we did the interview with Mim, we've had some other ex-members have reached out and said, well, actually, I'm unwell too. And now they can do a volunteer claim for compensation, but it's not the presumptive rights legislation. So it's a different insurance claim, but both claims come with a lot of paperwork, and they can be at a significant minefield to try and navigate when you're unwell, trying to receive, you know, cancer support, and then you've got to fight this on top. So we want to see the legislation change that anybody who puts the CFA uniform on, you're covered from day one. because there's nothing to say that the fire you go to, you know, once you've finished your training, there's nothing to say that the next fire you go to could be one that makes you sick. And I want to stress, you know, CFA is a great place to volunteer. I absolutely love it. Mm. I'm in charge of a brigade with some absolutely wonderful people, and they each and every one of them brings something special. So, CFA is a great place to volunteer, but we want to make sure that if something does happen to your health, you need to be looked after, and your family needs to be supported if you do become unwell.
17: Justin, I'm going to let you focus on the road soon, but just tell me, when you've spoken to ministers at a state level, when you've been speaking to politicians, what are you hearing back?
18: Not a great deal, unfortunately. Look, the current Labor government has, put some money aside to find some land for us to move out of the current fire station. The current fire station that we're in, the original building was built back in 1942. It is well and truly unfit. We've squeezed four vehicles into what is essentially a two-bay fire station. We have one toilet for 35 people. And anybody out there that knows, blokes don't always aim well. And that's unfair to the female members that we have. You know, we've got nowhere to have a shower. And to give you an example, we went to a pretty serious car accident last Saturday night. We came back, the crews have been working in the water, in mud. We had to dry 200 metres worth of rope, and unfortunately we had nowhere else to do that other than our meeting room. And it's made it really, really difficult. So to try and have a debrief while you've got your equipment drying is just unacceptable in 2026.
17: Yeah. Justin, I'll let you concentrate on the road, but thank you. Justin Seddon is the captain of the Narnagoon Fire Brigade. His line there, the minute you put that uniform on, you should be getting looked after if you're willing to stand up for your community like that. Well, someone who's worn that uniform a lot is Kevin Chisholm. He's been a CFA volley for more than 40 years, quite a lot of that spent at Narnagoon. Unfortunately, Kevin was diagnosed with aggressive prostate cancer just a little after his 70th birthday last year. Kevin, a really good morning to you.
19: Hi, good morning, everyone. And if I may, I really need to acknowledge the CFA Volunteers Group, who are a team that's worked really hard. And I wouldn't be talking to you today without their support and support to the brigade. So anyway, I'm here, I'm talking. Thank you for allowing me to have a chat.
17: Kevin, I'm really glad we can talk. And if you can, if you don't mind, just tell me a little bit about that diagnosis you got last year.
19: So I've been pretty active in OH&S work within CFA, and I thought I'd escaped the bullet. But I've got my age group now is both career and volunteers. This stuff's starting to show up. And anyway, it was diagnosed. I went, oh, well, here we go. It happens. And mine was a bit prolonged as well ahead of the original operation. But there was a couple of hiccups, and 19 days later, I wandered out of the hospital. And it's been a journey for the last 12 months, and I thought things were going really well, and got a PSA check just after Christmas, and they went, there's a couple of spots there. So I've just done 6 weeks of radiation treatment. So, but hey, I'm here. Yeah. I'm moving on. Trying to, yeah.
17: You're one of 20-plus long-serving members from Narnagoon who've been diagnosed with cancer. Does that worry you?
19: It does, because there's been nothing that's really been done as to say, is it coming from the diesel fumes from the railway track next door? Is it in the ground, or is it work procedures out in the field? Or is it the fact that we haven't got the facilities to, we're really within CFA and all fire services now pushing showers? Well, the majority of stations, probably 99% of them, haven't got showers. So we all think, general public walks past and you think you've got showers and you've got a washing machine to wash your wildfires in. No, we've got to buy our washing machines, and we're slowly banging away with CFA to say, put showers in. And you've got to get rid of all that stuff off your skin, whether it's from smoke or whether it's some biohazards. And we're a very busy rescue brigade, and as Justin mentioned before, We don't know what we're going into. If our troops are in the mud and slush in a drain, what's in that water? So it'd be nice to just go home. If footy clubs have got showers, why doesn't fire station have showers? And we really haven't had much support from the system to say, can you throw in a couple of portable huts with extra with a couple of showers and some extra toilets, and we'll hang into the new ones built. But it's sort of not really happening.
17: Just a little bit of extra safety. It's not an unreasonable request by any standard, Kevin. Look, I know you got a little support through WorkCover, but there'd be plenty of your fellow volunteers who haven't seen that financial support while going through a cancer journey.
19: Yeah. Look, I consider me very, very, very well supported by the wellbeing team at CFA. They're just an awesome team. But as you know, in the legislation, it doesn't cover some of these. There's about 12 of them that doesn't cover their stuff. And I think, Victoria needs to address their standards in line with the other states. They've got more. And look, I'm not up to speed on what the other states have got. But they're progressive with looking after their volunteers and their career blokes, people. And so we're dragging the chain. I know there's some good people out there within CFA, volunteers banging on the door. Come on, come on. We need to upgrade Victoria, but it's not happening yet.
17: I understand your daughter's a volunteer as well. Do you worry about her safety, Kevin?
19: Yeah, I do, and particularly more so at this station. Like, as Justin said, there's only one toilet. I've always looked at, from where I've come from, the brigades till I come to Nargoon, is that we've always looked after ourselves and cleaned ourselves, but now we're more aware about the toxins that are coming out of the smoke, both structural and wildfire, and we need to have these facilities. The good old, we're 20 years behind. You know, like, you're trying to recruit volunteers, and people coming off the street now are pretty OH&S savvy. And why would I come into a station that's 20 years behind an OH&S facility? So I do worry about my daughter, Carly, and her dedication. She's in that threshold, I suppose, that the next is the clock ticking for those sort of firefighters, because we can't clean ourselves up and have a clean station.
17: It is a hard sell to ask people to volunteer that way. Kevin, thank you. Kevin Chisholm, as I said, he has been 40 years as a CFA volunteer. A lot of those spent at Nargoon. We were talking to the captain of that brigade just beforehand. They've had 20-plus long-serving members diagnosed with cancer. Kevin saying that his daughter is one of those volunteers. He does have concerns as well. Are you a CFA volley? Do you have family members who are concerned about this? There's a huge push to change that compensation legislation to get more support in for, as I think Justin Seddon was putting it before, anyone willing to put on that uniform. I'm on 1300 977 222. 1300 977 222.
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0: I was saying just after news, you can expect to see a lot more of your local ABC teams out and about over the next couple of weeks as we kick into a new round of the Your Say journey, asking you to tell us what matters in your area. Now, a couple of legends of regional radio have teamed up and hit the road today. They're out at beautiful Mortlake this morning, where they are set up in the local roadhouse. And I assume still enjoying a coffee and maybe even a cheeky breakfast dimmy. Steve Martin and Jeremy Lee, good morning to both of you.
3: Good morning, Nick.
4: Good morning, Nick. It's nice to be here with Jeremy the legend, because, you know, he is.
5: That's Steve the legend.
4: And has always been a legend.
5: Nick the legend. It's all legend.
0: Tell me.
4: It's a word that is so overused. It's just, you know, let's not go down the legend path.
0: Let's not. Well, we already have, unfortunately. Nah,
4: let's start again.
5: I don't know if they actually have dim sims here either. They probably are.
0: Oh, come on. You're in a roadhouse and you're telling me they don't have dim sims.
5: Well, there's potato cakes, plenty.
4: And apparently they're famous for potato cakes, which really, as everyone knows, are potato scallops.
5: Well, that's true as well. Yeah. They should be called potato scallops.
0: Why? Yeah. Why are we doing this? Why have you started this?
4: Nick, you don't bake a potato in the way you bake a cake. It's not a potato cake.
5: No,
4: because that would be a sponge with potato flavouring.
5: Yeah, and scalloped potatoes are potatoes that are cut in the fashion in which
4: 2-1, we win.
5: Yeah.
0: I can't believe I'm hearing this from two people from Victoria.
5: It's dangerous us raising this. We're sitting here in this location as well, Steve. It's not too late for people to come and run us out of Mortlake.
4: Nick, you've heard of that thing called internal migration? Well, that's Jeremy and I. We've moved from the north to the south. We've been here a long time. We're changing things.
5: We haven't acclimatised.
0: The second day in a row, Warwick Long has just appeared in my vision, giving a big thumbs down and a huge frown on his face.
4: What does Warwick know?
5: Yeah,
4: I mean, really. Warwick, you know, he talks a lot, says very little.
5: Sheep, cows, you know. Where are they in potato cakes? Nowhere, precisely. Mm. Oh, scallops, sorry. Help, I'm becoming Victorian.
4: Don't even start me on the nibble pie either, which is a purely Warrnambool thing.
5: It is, that's right. Haven't seen any of them here either, I've got to say.
0: For the last couple of hours, who have you been chatting to? A big range of groups and clubs.
5: We have. We've had everyone in Mortlake pretty much on the show, I think, over the past couple of hours, Nick. Now, we've tapped into... Well, one thing we have learned is that everybody in Mortlake who's involved in one thing, you're not just involved in one thing, you're involved in 10 things.
0: Mm.
5: So you might be in the Lions Club, but you're also in the Development Committee. You're also in the Rec Reserve Committee. You're involved in, you know, all
4: the
5: of those sort of things.
4: Club,
5: the Racing Club.
4: The Historical Society.
5: Yes.
4: At one point we had for the Mortlake Avenue of Honour, which is the second longest avenue of honour behind Ballarat's.
0: Oh, wow.
4: We had the president, the vice president, and the past president all here, and they'd been telling us about going through this renewal of some of the trees. They've reached the end of their life, effectively, and that was a bit hard for a lot of people to see it because it is a magnificent avenue. But those guys are all involved in other things as well.
5: Mm.
4: So, you know, everyone, it is so intertwined. It's a very self-sufficient community in a lot of ways.
5: Yeah. And it has to be as well. That's the other thing we've heard, I suppose, as well, is, you know, it's a bit, it's not that it's isolated necessarily, but, you know, sitting in Moyneshire, often people think of Moyneshire, they think of Port Fairy as the kind of jewel of Moyneshire, if you like, and maybe the place that gets a lot of attention, whereas towns like Mortlake might sort of miss out a bit. So it kind of has to develop a sort of self-sufficiency, I suppose, to advocate for itself to make sure that it's not missing out.
4: And did you know, Nick Healy?
0: Almost definitely not.
4: The Recreation Reserve at Mortlake, the boundary line is 1 metre further back than the MCG.
5: Wow.
4: It's bigger than the MCG, the Rec Reserve.
5: So if the MCG's out of...
4: They claim to fame number one.
5: So if it's ever out of action, they've got the Mortlake Rec Reserve to fall back on.
4: Put up the temporary lights.
5: That's right.
4: Temporary grandstands, away we go.
5: And they're building a new facility there as well, named after Georgia Wareham, which is...
4: Australian cricketer, yes. She's just been involved in the 2020 World Cup.
5: She has, as part of the winning team. So that's going to, you know, be great for female sporting people in this part of the world as well, to encourage them to take part in not just cricket, but footy. Everything that happens at the Rec Reserve. Not only that, Nick, but this is also the home of the only 50-metre swimming pool in Moyneshire as well. Is it located at Mortlake? And as we heard,
4: I think in the Western Hemisphere.
5: as we heard,
4: the way it was told to us.
5: As we heard earlier, there might have been someone who might have been on their way to a Commonwealth Games, stopped here for a swim once.
4: We don't know who it was.
5: We don't know who it was.
4: But they were training for the Commonwealth Games qualification some years ago.
5: Yeah.
4: So it could be any of the Australian swim team or not.
5: Or not.
0: Steve Martin, Jeremy Lee, you are painting a picture of a town that is buzzing along, but when you say they occasionally feel a bit isolated, what's not working for them? What are they worried about?
5: Look, I think it's the typical things, really, that have been raised with us this morning.
4: You know,
5: roads, of course. Now, look, I think one thing that turned up was the difficulty of getting particularly younger people involved in a lot of things.
4: Lions Club, some of the other groups around town, the Historical Society. I think having the younger population, like a lot of regional centres, they grow up, they go to school, they move on, and then if we're lucky in regional towns, they come back. And, of course, not everyone comes back. Some people move on and decide they like it elsewhere. Others will come back. But that's a struggle here

0: So many of these things do require volunteers to keep them running, and that's always a struggle in places like this, particularly those sort of older clubs, you know, service clubs that might not appeal to younger people as well. That's always going to be a bit of a stretch.
1: So back to your comment that you don't do one thing in Mortlake, you do a whole bunch. Is that maybe out of necessity less than joy?
2: Yeah, very much.
0: Probably.
2: I think they love it. I think everyone likes being involved in lots of things. Because you'd be talking to somebody and suddenly say, oh, so-and-so's also in the club with me, and they're the secretary, I'm the president. You know, we discovered a lot of that as we went on.
0: Yeah.
2: So I think they enjoy that, but at the same time, they need younger people coming through.
1: I think
0: and there's a real pride around it as well, I think. You know, people are not just doing it because they have to, they're doing it because they really want to, and they really want to see the town progress.
1: How's the Roadhouse treated you this morning? It's nice to actually hear one sounding buzzy.
2: Yeah, it has been. Can I say there's a secret room where only truck drivers are allowed.
1: What?
2: It has an alarm on the door.
1: What?
2: It's the truckie room, not for general public use. Now, Violette, who's with us, is going to open the door quickly. Just listen.
0: Listen.
1: It does have an alarm.
2: It has an alarm. And guess what? Jeremy went in there.
0: I went in there. I was told I was allowed to. I wasn't breaking rules.
1: Sure.
0: It's a special room just for truck drivers.
1: So it's behind the secret door.
0: I'm not going to tell you.
2: It's a secret door, Nick. It has that name for a reason.
0: It's called Don's Den. It's got a big Don's Den sign on the top of it.
2: What needs to happen now is truck drivers need to let you know whether they accept Jeremy's admittance into Don's Den or not. SMS 0467842722.
0: We'll just say that this is certainly a shrine to all things truck-related. There's a cabinet next to us which is jam-packed with models of trucks. There are banners all over the place, pictures of trucks.
2: Hats.
0: And the thing that's
2: underpants.
0: Really fascinated us the most is not the underpants, it's the footy shorts.
2: They're underpants.
0: They're footy shorts.
2: They're
0: footy shorts with pictures of trucks on them. And Mortlake Roadhouse. And I'm determined to get Steve into a pair before we leave. But so far, no luck there.
1: You had better pick up some good merchandise on your way out by the sound of it. Texts have been flowing in saying how much they've enjoyed your show this morning, talking about how great it was to hear the both of you together. So thank you very much. And Gail just coming in on the text saying, hang on, my grandmother made a potato cake with leftover mashed potatoes and it had flour and spices. So
2: that's a cake. I accept that. That is a potato cake. We're referencing potato scallops.
0: I think they're more of a hash brown, you know.
1: Maybe. I'll go before Warwick Long appears looking sad and thumbs downing again. But thank you both very, very much. Steve Martin and Jeremy Lee, Ballarat presenter and South West presenter. He's appeared again. They're at the Mortlake Roadhouse. And as I said, you're going to see a lot of ABC programs and reporters out and about over the next little while as part of Your Say. That's where we need you to be part of the conversation. Oh, we want to hear about what's working well in your community and what needs to be better. What you can do is you share your stories, ask your questions, share your perspectives as well via abc.net.au/yoursay. 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Otherwise, and this is very, very easy, text the words ABC Your Say to 0467 842 722 and you'll get the link.
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1: 9:30 on this Friday morning. We'll get back into the Australian music very, very soon. In terms of the weather over the weekend from the Bureau, Kate Doyle, good morning to you.
4: Good morning. How's it going?
1: I'm good. What are we saying?
4: Well, we are looking at the potential for a few showers around today, particularly around the coastal parts and into the Dandenongs up into the northeast as we see these winds coming from a generally westerly, southwesterly direction with a high pressure system which is pushing in towards South Australia at the moment. Relatively mild conditions. We certainly saw some frosty conditions around this morning, particularly through northern parts of the state. And we are expected to warm up to a day where temperatures are just a couple of degrees below average for the time of year. Now, as we get into tomorrow, looking at a little bit of a pulse making its way through, renewing the potential for some showers around, looking particularly for southern parts, so on and south of the ranges. We could be seeing some fairly distant, decent drops around Warrnambool. We've got 4 to 10 millimetres on the forecast there as the mid-range of possible rainfall outcomes. As usual, less falls if you

0: Looking further north, but still the potential for some of those slightly heavier falls if we're looking around the Latrobe Valley, etc., into parts of West and South Gippsland there, where we do often see those heavier falls with the southwesterly. So the potential for some showers around tomorrow. Again, fairly cool, but nothing outrageous for the time of year. A couple of degrees warmer than today. And then as we get into Sunday, a general easing of conditions. Still the potential for a few showers around, again, particularly through the south as we go through Sunday and into Monday. And then we are looking at the potential for the next frontal system to making its way through on Tuesday. So some strengthening northerly winds on the Monday ahead of that change.
1: Kate, you said around about maybe a degree or two below average for today, but it feels a lot icier outside. I was looking a bit earlier and I think it still felt like slightly under zero in Shepparton way up till nearly 8 o'clock.
0: Yeah, certainly some cold conditions through this morning, and we saw some widespread frosty conditions around. So certainly a chilly start that many saw. So some of our numbers from this morning or late last night, Mount Hoffman managed to see a minimum temperature of 5.7 degrees, Falls Creek down to minus 5.4. Mount Buller managed to get down to minus 4.5 last night, Mount Baw down to minus 3.7 yesterday afternoon. So certainly some chilly conditions late last night, and even across at Horsham, etc., managed to get down to minus 0.7 this morning. So it certainly was a chilly start for many. Now, at the moment, it looks like we're not expecting the conditions to be quite as frosty tomorrow morning. Certainly, it still continue to feel pretty cool, especially if some of those showers do manage to make their way through challenging conditions for junior sport tomorrow, particularly if you are in those areas where we do get a little bit more rainfall making its way through.
1: And just some of the top temperatures for today.
0: So for today's top temperatures, Warrnambool, we're expecting a top of 13 degrees. Horsham, a top of 12. Swan Hill, we're expecting a top of 13 degrees today. Ballarat, a top of 9. Bendigo, a top of 12 degrees. Albury-Wodonga, a top of 11. Across and Sale, we're expecting a top of 13. Bairnsdale, expecting a top of 14 degrees today. And up at Mount Hotham, we're expecting a top of minus 1.
1: Minus 1 indeed. So maybe some snow around?
0: Look, if we do manage to get the moisture is the story. We are looking at snowfalls down to around 11,000 metres today, rising as we go through the day, down to around 1,400 metres tomorrow with that renewal of a little bit of moisture making its way further through. So look, the potential for a little bit around, and it is expected to stay fairly cool across the weekend in our more elevated parts. So yeah, there's the potential for a little bit of a dusting or two making its way through this weekend.
1: Kate Doyle, good on you. Thank you very much. Kate from the Weather Bureau. There. Messages come in from Phil in Portland saying, Steve and Jeremy's narrow definition of cake is absolutely unwarranted. There is no flour in a cake of soap. Phil, thank you very much for being the voice of reason here. 1-300-977-222.
2: Hi, it's Trevor Chappell. I'm retiring from the ABC, but first, a party. Tune in to Overnights live from Melbourne Museum on Tuesday.
3: On ABC Victoria.
1: We are going to talk critters very soon. And it's going to get mixed in a little bit with Australian music. And I'm being deliberately coy on that. But just stand by for it. I think we'll have some fun with it. Just want to talk sport and respect a little bit today. Obviously, there's been a huge amount of argy about last night's Magpies versus Crows game, and not about the playing, but about the fact that Pies defender Isaac Quaynor booed incredibly loudly by the crowd at the Adelaide Oval. And of course, the context here is that Quaynor was the target of a homophobic slur from Adelaide's Isaac Rankin. This is in August last year, and that resulted in a 4-game ban for Rankin. That is 11 months ago. Now, this is how Collingwood coach Craig McRae commented on it after the game.
4: People pay their money to do what they like when they come to a game. I teach my children that we don't boo. We show respect to all people. It's a fascinating narrative around why they would boo him. My understanding was a victim of a homophobic slur, and he's getting booed for that. It's a fascinating world we live in.
1: And, of course, the Adelaide Crows coach, Matthew Nix, he addressed the behaviour of his team's fans.
5: I mean, you look at that, I mentioned it during the week about why we play footy, why people come to the footy. It's about entertainment, it's about enjoyment, passion. The game's a passionate game, and sometimes we lose our way in that a little. And with the backdrop and the, you know, the, I guess the background of leading

0: into this game, it's not ideal the way it played out tonight.
1: Not ideal. Now, that is certainly one way to put it. Whether passion excuses behaviour like that, well, that's a really interesting question. This is the sort of behaviour that I hear people saying to me that they are worried about at all levels of the sport. Kate saying before, if you're out for kids' sport tomorrow, it's going to be a cold day. Well, people who are going out to those events in the morning are telling me that they're seeing that sort of behaviour on the sidelines directed at kids, directed at people coaching, directed at volunteers. So does fan behaviour worry you at games of any level? Is there a place for any booing during sport? I'm on 1300 977 222.
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1: Let's get into more Australian music. This is Ed Cooper.

0: Ed Cooper and Real Wild Life. We're well into it now. It is a Friday. It is Oz Music Friday. After 10 o'clock, talking to two very different Australian musicians about the work they've been doing, but playing in nothing but Aussie music the whole way through. I'm on 1300 977 222. We were just talking about the booing that took place last night at the Magpies versus Crows game, a crowd at the Adelaide Oval, getting vocally angry and booing away at Pies defender Isaac Quainer. Both the coaches have addressed it. They're not entirely happy about that behaviour. Bill's on the line from Wodonga. Bill, good morning.
1: Good morning. How are you going?
0: I'm good, mate. What's your take on this?
1: Well, what are we trying to do? Be soft on everything. Like, really? Next, they'll stop you from actually cheering a player because you got a more cheer than what I did. So get over it. Like, years ago, it used to be far worse. So I must admit, we've calmed it down a little bit, but you can't just stop everything. It happens everywhere, workplaces and all.
0: You think it is, or in footy, you think it is that part of that passion that the team is just kind of caught up in it?
1: That's the thing. Like, all right, they might be picking on one player, but at the end of the day, it goes for the whole team. Like, someone goes to grab a ball and you'll boo them, or when they go to kick a goal, you'll boo them and all that. So it happens all the time. Get over it. Stop being a bunch of softies.
0: So you say you think it used to be a lot worse. Has it changed, do you reckon? Like, is it a good change, or do you want it to go back to how it was?
1: Mate, if it went back to how it was, you'd have a whole lot of sooks out there and they'd be selling tissues left, right and centre. Mate, my father was the head trainer at Fitzroy Footy Club back in he done 57 years. So he was actually on the ground level. And I will admit, Adelaide is one of the worst grounds they ever played at, any team, because the Adelaide supporters were, back in those days, a bunch of animals. They were the worst ever. That was the worst ever ground you could ever go to, was Adelaide, when they first come into the thing. Collingwood supporters, like Victoria Park, years ago, they were the worst supporters you ever had. And they're all them. But it has settled down a lot since. But, mate, how far do you go? Mm. What do you want to do? Pay people and muffle them at a game?
0: Bill, good on you for calling in, mate. Thank you. Bill and Wodonga saying that booing is part of the game. Worrying about it is making us too soft, and we should be getting over that. I'm on 1300 977 222. I should say, before talking to Jeremy Lee and Steve Martin, they have been out and about chatting to the audience from more like Roadhouse, part of ABC Your Say. They decided to lob a bomb, throw a cat in the pigeons for me by casually mentioning that they should be called scalloped potatoes. You can't call it a potato cake because it doesn't have flour in it. Don't know why anyone would want to have a little go at me for that, but here we are. Ashley's on the line. Ashley, good morning to you.
2: Morning, mate.
0: What's your takeaway from that conversation?
2: I'm not having a go at you.
0: No, I appreciate it.
2: Coming from just a Victorian, and look, if you're going to come down to Victoria and call it a potato scallop and say it's because it doesn't have flour, look at the batter that goes around it. It holds plain flour.
0: Well, but the point is they're both ABC regional Victorian brekkie presenters. They're from Ballarat and Southwest. They're not in town. They live here.
2: Then, look, there we go. It's Ballarat. Look, that's his explanation. I'll give him that. They're a little backwards back there. I lived there and had to get away.
0: Ashley, thank you, mate. Sorry. So it's all Ballarat's fault is what we hear now on that one. And look, I wasn't going to get too far into the weeds on this, but Sandy's on the line as well. Sandy, it's always nice to hear from you. Good morning.
3: Good morning.
0: Can you believe we're talking about this? I can't.
3: I've got some fighting words.
0: Oh, please, please.
3: Well, firstly, I grew up in Melbourne where there was masses of Greeks running wonderful fish and chip shops that sold potato cakes. And in my opinion is, and I think I'm correct in saying that Melbourne was like the fish and chip shop capital of Australia.
0: Oh, yeah.
3: So they sold potato cakes, so that's what they are called. Scallops were and still are little fishy things. And I actually checked the dictionary, and it says, yes, there's the definition of cake as in a thing with eggs and flour and sugar and stuff, but also it's a flattened food or compacted thing. And you already had someone mention cakes of soap. But I've also got mud, which cakes my car because I live in the country. And I reckon that people that say potato scallop think they're posher than everybody else, whereas good old Victorians just know how to call a spade, and a potato cake.
0: There we go. Thank you very much, Sandy. We're getting some voices of reason coming in. 1-300-977-222. It is only 13 minutes till 10 o'clock. Let's talk critters. It's about time.
4: Bird watching is very pleasant, very relaxing.
5: Have you ever wondered why quolls have spots? They could have gone for really plain fur, but no, they went for the razzle dazzle.
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0: We are talking critters as we do on a Friday morning. And it's an interesting one because a couple of weeks ago, there was a song that came out and it has very slowly gone absolutely viral. You would have heard it, I assume, and if you haven't, someone's probably tried to make you listen to it.

father and son duo, Miles and Joel, with just what is basically a love letter to the Eastern Rosella. And it has been picked up as a bit of a champion of Australian music. There are covers like this one from Boy.

0: So, not to get too far distracted, but it's been a big couple of weeks for the Eastern Rosella, which I still don't know a hell of a lot about. So it is time to talk to the wonderful Tanya Lewes. Good morning to you.
1: Good morning.
0: Could every bird deserve like a boost the way the Eastern Rosella has got? Does every bird need a banger song written about it?
1: I reckon, yeah, definitely. It's just, you know, I'm coming a bit late to the party. I didn't hear the song until this morning.
0: No, seriously?
1: Yeah, I'm under a bird flues and seabird rock.
0: So that's fair.
1: Cheery songs about Eastern Rosellas obviously are on my radar. But when I heard it this morning and looked at the comments and what people are saying about it online, it's really heartwarming. And, yeah, as you say, it could be just about any bird. And the song itself could be also quite easily Crimson Rosella, Crimson, you know, so it could be any other Rosella as well.
0: I did see someone online saying there are sort of, what, six species or something like that of Rosellas, and someone responded, well, if you wanted me to care about those, you should have done a song. How That's widespread funny. Is the Rosella?
1: Well, like, it's a really interesting group of parrots, because there's two super species. So there's the Crimson Rosella super species with blue cheek patches, and that's the crimson ones, the yellowish ones around the Murray River, and then the orange type, which is around Adelaide. And then there's the Eastern Rosella super species, which are white cheek patches, and that includes the pale-headed Rosella of Queensland and the Northern Rosella of the Northern Territory. Really cool, all of this variation. And then there's two other species, the Green Rosella of Tasmania and the Western Rosella of Western Australia, that has yellow cheek patches. So it's known as a ring. I think the Crimson Rosella is known as a ring species because it's got all these cool subspecies forming a ring, because I think they evolved when it was when Australia was Gondwana land, and then as all the eucalypts and grasslands started happening, I'm not sure when, but when the rainforest started drying out, then the speciation occurred as they got separated, as the interior dried out. So we're left with all this incredible variation of these beautiful rosellas.
0: Is it just around colour? Are there different sizes, different behaviours?
1: Look, I had a good read of Eastern versus Crimson Rosellas.
0: The fight of our ages, obviously. Yeah.
1: And Eastern Rosellas are a little bit smaller, but generally, and they have different habitat niches. They're in more open environments, but generally they're pretty similar. They're all vegetarian. They're all really gregarious. They all have long-term partnerships. They all nest in hollows. Their calls are pretty similar, but obviously with some variation.
0: Are they mostly okay when it comes to population numbers?
1: Yeah, mostly okay.
0: we're always a little cautious when we talk about that in Australia, and particularly with our bird life. It's like,
1: Because it what happens, and it's the same with other animals like koalas, is you get regional declines. So the Eastern Rosella, the bird of the moment, is declining in New South Wales and Tasmania.
0: Oh.
1: And it's also declining in the city of Melbourne. It used to be much more common in Melbourne. People don't know why, but it's one of the suggestions is a lot of the urban development, as the development goes out, it takes over farmland, which is actually one of the favourite environments of the Eastern Rosella. You often see them in open woodland farmland perching on fences. So obviously if that turns into a suburb, it's not open woodland anymore.
0: Yeah, yeah. What about flocking numbers, Tanya? Because I often think I see them in groups of no more than two or three, but are there often bigger numbers?
1: Yeah, I read an article this morning. Someone had written into some bird journal and they'd seen a flock of 300.
0: What?
1: feeding on grasses in New South Wales, that was a few years ago.
0: Right.
1: And I don't know if you'd see those numbers, but usually I only ever see them in groups of two or three.
0: Yeah.
1: And I think the biggest would maybe, it's hard because I live in a crimson rosella region and I only see the eastern pretty rarely. It's always a pretty exciting moment and always when I'm driving. And yeah, I've never seen flocks more than two, but someone who lived down like maybe outside of Ballarat in the farmland there, they might see more eastern rosellas and see a bit of more variation in flock size.
0: Someone's actually mentioned on the text line saying that rosellas are loving our nature strips of with the grass in Bendigo right now. They flock in and eat together, looks like the grass is moving. And that is how I often see like the two or three just flying away, which I've not even noticed because they're blending in so well with the grass.
1: Yeah, and they often associate with red-rumped parrots because they're another green parrot that likes feeding on the ground as well. So they're often together and, equally gorgeous little parrots. But the eastern rosellas have that incredible yellow and red, and they're a bit bigger.
0: Miles has a little line in there about how much they love the seed that he feeds them. Are we okay to pop a bit of seed out for local birds?
1: No. When I listened to the song, I was like, oh, God, here comes the ecologist ruining everyone's fun. Yes, he's a cute boy, but, it's a sweet song, but don't feed them seed. Just don't do it. So, no, don't feed them seed, basically. No. Enjoy their colours flying overhead, being in the mist. Don't cut down your eucalyptus trees. Leave their habitat, but good pickup. Don't feed them seed.
0: Don't feed them seed. But we're still okay to pop, as the weather gets warmer, as we move out of winter, it's nice to have a bit of water around the backyard for our local birds.
1: Exactly, yes, okay. Yes. And all the rosellas, all the birds, when it's hot, that water is life-saving for them.
0: Tanya, I feel like you have bummed everyone. No, I'm kidding. You've been amazing. Very quickly, you said you've been under, of course, a bird flu rock. How has that been? I don't want to completely drag the tone down, but I know what an important element you play in that. So
1: Yeah. No, it's good. We're in a very strange holding pattern where we've got, yesterday, 17 detections in these seabirds and a crested tern. But as far as we can see, there's no local spread as yet, and that's why we're asking everyone to keep looking out and reporting any unusual signs of illness or death, because we need to know whether it's spreading. And Australia has a huge coastline. So, anyone can keep their eye out. That's a real help. And then we'll enter the next phase. So really it's just battening down the hatches for what lies ahead.
0: Tanya Lewis, thank you very much. Tanya is not only part of BirdLife and the response to, of course, the bird flu, she's a nature-based writer in Daylesford. A couple of minutes away from 10 o'clock, I was asking you before, in the wake of the booing that we saw come through at the footy last night, many people coming out and saying, well, is this the way it has to be? Are there better ways of doing this? Simon online in Morwell. Good morning, mate.
2: Yeah, good morning. First of all, I want to say it has to be potato cakes.
0: Thank you.
2: So, when I went to Queensland, I ordered half a dozen scallops and I expected fishy things with orange edges and I got these potato cakes. I was pretty annoyed.
0: But it would have been a cheaper meal than if you got the scallop, surely.
2: Yeah, I thought the scallops were pretty good value, which is why I ordered half a dozen of them. Be that as it may.
0: Thank you.
2: This Isaac Rankin thing, it's nonsense. The thing to remember is they were booing Rankin because he got a homophobic slur from,
0: Burning Quainer,
2: because Rankin slurred him and Rankin was suspended. And a year later, they're still hanging on to it and saying, homophobic slurs are fine by us. Well, no, I'm sorry. Unlike the guy who said earlier, they're all a bunch of weakies and we should accept booing. Booing's fine. For ordinary football events, if you don't like the way a player plays on the day, he whacks your bloke, fine, boo him. But booing a bloke because he complained about a homophobic slur, you are kidding me.
0: Yeah, Simon, I think that's an important part of the conversation that's been missed a little bit. Simon and Warwell, thank you very much. it is the topic that's, I guess, encapsulating a lot of news this morning. When it comes to booing like that, as Simon summed it up, that was an angry side booing someone who nearly a year ago was the recipient of a homophobic slur that then saw one of their players hit the seat for a while. 1-300-977-222. You can give me a call. You can text me on 0467-842-722. If you have to, it can be about potato scallops as well. It's 10 o'clock. It's news.
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0: ABC News with Mary McDonald. Good morning. The Australian government says new tariffs being imposed by the United States are disappointing. From later today, a 12.5% tariff will be placed on Australian exports to the US, replacing the current 10% one. The Trump administration argues it's taking action against forced labour and slavery, but many analysts say it's just an attempt to replace previous tariffs invalidated by the Supreme Court. Deputy Prime Minister Richard Marles says it doesn't make sense.
1: Grounding this on the basis of forced labour. I mean, forced labour is definitely something which needs to be combated around the world, so we support that objective. But we have laws which are amongst the strongest in the world, and we've been making that point to the Trump administration.
0: Meanwhile, the Defence Minister is welcoming debate about AUKUS at the Labor Party's National Conference, acknowledging it's a huge expense. The Defence Pact is one of the more divisive issues among Labor Party members, alongside gambling advertising, a new gas tax and Gaza. But the party has so far avoided stoushes on the conference floor, with issues being ironed out behind the scenes. But Richard Marles insists there's still an opportunity to debate AUKUS. The US military says it's launching strikes on Iran for the 13th night in a row as clashes escalate over shipping routes. Oil prices have hit $100 a barrel for the first